0: You started this.
1: Yes, that's correct. So our key for our success was, let's say, the close collaboration with our customers, with the IMSA and the ACO. Otherwise, we could not have managed so many difficulties at the very beginning. Mm. Because at the end, you would like to have a system which works for all of them. And you have very different, for instance, vibrational loads of the combustion engine, which is neighboring. And that influences the whole system. And that's very different to, let's say, an ordinary BEV car.
0: Yeah.
1: Hybrid cars are challenging.
0: Yes, indeed. Motorsport is challenging. That's why you guys do it. And that's why you guys are good at it, because you like doing it. You like being challenged. You bring up a very good point there, Tobias, in that these were effectively specified parts, but the series is not a spec series. Those engines go from everything from a big V8 normally aspirated down to a little V6 twin turbo. And your system has to work equally well on everyone. No one has to have an advantage. No one has to have a disadvantage. What challenges did you face there?
1: So key for that topic was our software capability, right? So it's a software-driven system, so we can influence the whole system by our software, and we can do that in quite short time frames, and also due to calibrations that's possible. We call that equity system. So we have an equilibrium, let's say, for all of these engines, so that also tolerances don't play a role, and we have the same deployment for all of them. Of course, obviously, the OEMs, all of them, they use the system a bit differently, right?
0: Yes.
1: So when you use that advantage of a hybrid system, but that's their responsibility, but we have to make sure that the system is running 24/7 without any difficulties.
0: Yes. I am amazed. That whole project, I watched that developing, and I'm amazed that given the time frame, it all came together. I'm amazed that we had such bitter rivals on track, allowing Porsche Penske Motorsport, as it was, to do pretty much all of the development work because their car was ready first. I thought that was very sensible. I thought it was common sense, but sometimes you don't get that in motorsport, as you don't get it in life. Did you have to work really hard to say, guys, honestly, you can trust us. I can see that you're going to have to give us your engine parameters, your engine parameters, your engine parameters. You have to work with those, but you have to keep a wall between all of those, of course.
1: So, yeah, the main difficulty about that pilot customer phase was you estimate vibration loads, right? So the system doesn't exist, but still the OEMs have to estimate the vibration loads and also further requirements. And then based on that list of requirements, we are developing the system, and you want to have a system which works for these requirements. Mm-hmm. Of course, there's a safety margin, but that safety margin is not factor 10. That's much lower.
0: Yes.
1: And that means for some reasons, of course, we had to revise the system in some aspects. At the very beginning, it was the e-motors. Mm-hmm. And we further upgraded the e-motors in the very beginning, at the beginning of the first season in 23. And since that, we solved that issue. And so far, we had no more reliability issues. And that was, let's say we are very proud of that.
0: That's a lot of software, a lot of challenges to solve. I won't say problems, because a problem is just something you haven't found a solution to yet, then that makes it a challenge. What pleased you the most with how your team at Bosch Motorsport went about that whole project? And was there any one or two things in particular that you thought, man, we really nailed that, we found a great solution to that one?
1: Yeah, the biggest advantage we have in our, let's say, Bosch world, at Bosch as a global company, we have about 400,000 employees, and we have, we can use the intelligence and the knowledge of all of these people. Although in motorsports, we are, let's say, a small team of about 150 to 200 people worldwide, but we are in contact with all of these experts, and we call them a center of competence. That means we can call all of these center of competences internally, and we receive some consultation, for instance, about thermodynamics, high voltage, connectors, looms. So we came across all topics. And the great thing is the engineers we have here on site, but also doing the development, they're quite some generalists. That means they have to work with material science, physics,
0: right,
1: electronics, mechanical stuff, typically in a small team of 10 people only. And you want to be quite independent. Of course, there's the company in the background, but here on site, of course, they have to solve all of these topics if an issue comes up. And the fascinating thing is to see these engineers working and how great they are.
0: had Bosch Motorsport taken on a project of such size and prestige before?
1: So far, we can admit this is our, let's say, most complex project we ever had because of the complexity.
0: Yeah.
1: So you have so many bits and bytes and single components. Just imagine the HV and LV looms, right? You just think about looms, but they are complicated when it comes to different OEMs, different setups, different length and so on, and varieties. So, let's say all of these components are important, and the thing is, all of them can become a bottleneck.
0: Yeah. I've just realized we talked about the variety of engines. I hadn't even thought about the variety of the chassis, the spine. That also is not a spec part. There are pieces that are spec parts, like the hybrid units that you are a part of developing. But the chassis aren't. So when you talk about these looms, are you talking about looms that run through the whole chassis? Or are you talking about short looms just for interconnectability between the parts that your control units are looking after? Now, you can't have one single loom for a Orica chassis and for a Multimatic chassis because they might have different places they want to run the wiring, for example.
1: Yeah, and that's also a challenge. So that means that the biggest thing is in terms of difference here for the looms is just the length.
0: Yes.
1: But the connectors and all of that are equally same. And so that's fantastic. We have different lengths, right? We have 3, 4, 5 lengths of cables. So all of them can be adapted to the chassis and to the special needs. Oh, yeah. But the rest has to stay the same.
0: So you launched that system with the original LMDH OEM manufacturers, with the chassis manufacturers, with all those different engines. That's not the end of the job, is it?
1: No, the biggest job we had is, of course, to be very close to our customers, very close to the chassis manufacturer, to our hybrid partners, to the IMSA, to the ACO, to moderate that. We have a so-called HWT. We meet every 2 weeks for that, and we talk to all customers in parallel so that we have a constant exchange with all of them, and knowledge is being built. And, of course, the new OEMs to join for this year, but also for the next year, they can use that knowledge already and speed up.
0: HWT, hybrid?
1: Hybrid weekly technical.
0: Hybrid weekly technical, right. Okay, so that literally is,
1: yes,
0: every 7 days, yes, you're having an exchange of knowledge.
1: Yes, so every 2 days in the past. At the moment, it's every 2 days, but we kept the name because it is simply it is simply existing. But we meet up with about 50 people every 2 weeks. That's happening, let's say, digitally, remotely.
0: Mm-hmm.
1: And we make sure that all customers are heard. And we have a customer account strategy, but special about Bosch is that our customer accounts are very technical. That means they become an expert over time, and they can, let's say, be a first-level support for all of these customers.
0: Very good.
1: And then we have the second row of deep expertise, and these experts then help the customer account structure.
0: When you look back now at the time developing the system, and then those early months with Porsche, and then rolling it out into the first year of competition, I mean, my God, there's nowhere to hide, let's be honest. If it goes wrong, and it's your bit that goes wrong, it's not one manufacturer that's going to be banging on your door, it's all of them, and the series as well. What parts of Bosch's previous experience do you think were an asset to putting all this together in the planning and then the execution stage?
1: Yeah, I would say the system integration, the knowledge about systems, thinking systems and not just in single components.
0: Mm.
1: You can have a great single component, but it doesn't work in a system, so it's not working.
0: Yes.
1: And we have great engineers at Bosch Motorsport, and they can take care of it. They always think in systems. And we have to work closely with our partners.
0: Yeah.
1: Right?
0: And was that from different forms of motorsport that you'd already been involved in? Not necessarily exactly the same components, but did you have to use new thinking? Did you use thinking? Wait, hang on a minute. Do you remember when we did that job for so-and-so? Is that the kind of iterative procedures that go on?
1: Of course, it is iterative, but we used to work also in the past with CAD, simulations, testing, enduring components. We use the Bosch Labs for that. But new was to work across the Atlantic as well in parallel, so to have two racing series starting the same year, IMSA and the FIA WEC. And that was quite a challenge to start at Daytona, but also some weeks later in Sebring for the Super Sebring back then.
0: Yeah, that's right. It was both the series together. Oh, my goodness. That was worlds colliding. I'd forgotten about that. How many people did you take over for Super Sebring then?
1: So we started in Daytona with about 50 people in total.
0: 50?
1: 50 people.
0: Wow.
1: But of course, that was not just for the hybrid system. For the hybrid system, we had about 15 to 20 people typically working operative with the hybrid system. At Super Sebring, we had both races, right, within a short time frame. We had about 25 people, as I remember.
0: Wow, okay. So how did that first season go, and what did you learn? And was there anything where you went, oh, I'm so annoyed, if only we thought of that?
1: Yeah, of course, also during the early development phase, but also during the first season, we constantly staffed up. We needed to have more people, having a structure of more people. Because also working after COVID hit, we had quite a challenge to speed up with the development. And having a better structure, having more people to support is simply, much better, because you can use the expertise and people can, also find some sleep in between.
0: Right, now I'm going to ask you a question that I want you to answer honestly. We know how good Bosch Motorsport is. Was it perfect? Did you have to make any little tweaks or changes in that first season? Because you never stop. You're going to tell me you never stop learning.
1: Yeah, we never stop learning, but we are always open to, modify, to upgrade, to listen to our customers, simply to listen. Yeah, listen to them. They are the experienced users.
0: It's a partnership then.
1: It's a partnership, and it's user experience which you're constantly collecting. So that means every 6-8 weeks we receive feedback of different customers. Sometimes you have a quite week, sometimes even a quite month. Mm-hmm. But then you have feedback which you have to take care of and use that feedback and maybe even revise the system if it's needed.
0: So we're a couple of 3 seasons in now. How has the system performed, and how does it look? How is the software now compared to when you rolled out at Daytona for that first race?
1: Yeah, back in the days, about 3 years ago, we constantly changed our software. Every, 4 or 6 weeks, we had a small upgrade.
0: Yeah.
1: At the moment, it's quite stable. So that means we have about 3 or 4 very controlled points in time in 1 year. And customers know that in advance, where we can modify the system, where we can modify the software, and we can then flash the units. And that's happening in a very controlled manner, right? So and at the moment, we have a very stable situation, and we hope we can proceed like that.
0: And is that something that you have to do, or can the customers do that themselves?
1: No, we're doing this, so that means customers can ask for a modification. They have to, of course, explain their goals and needs. And then you have governance, of course, obviously, and they decide about that.
0: Yeah.
1: And we are then handing in some recommendations, and then there's a final decision to implement or not.
0: And again, that comes down to not just pure software engineering or hardware engineering. You have got to consult, as you said there, about governance. You've got to think about the rules, and whilst it might be a good idea that one of your customers have, it's not up to you to make that decision. You've got to pass that on to the series concerned.
1: Oh, you're mentioning a very important point. So there are a lot of great ideas. And private opinion, right? You would like to implement them, but if you implement all ideas, you're constantly changing the system, and you will face some issues maybe coming up. About things you couldn't even imagine before.
0: Yes.
1: Right?
0: The law of unintended consequences.
1: Correct. And then Murphy hits.
0: Yes.
1: And, that's what you would like to avoid.
0: Yes, indeed so. So how do you feel now then? We've got more manufacturers to come. You've mentioned it. We've just integrated Genesis into the paddock with another slightly different engine, another V8, but the twin turbocharged based on 2 rally car engines that they know very well. Clever bit of re-engineering of something that they knew there. We've got Ford and McLaren to come. McLaren already testing, have had some very successful tests already. I know I've been talking to the teams. Do you almost give them an owner's manual for the system now, and so that in their development time, that they understand what is applicable and what the potential is for the system?
1: Actually, yes, there is a manual, and it consists of several hundred pages. So, but some of us know that by heart, but typically we also need that manual, right?
0: Yeah.
1: And all of these customers, they study that, and they learn with it. And if they face, minor topics which they don't understand, they can just look it up. Mm. But they can also call. So we are always available through the customer accounts, through the experts, or here at the racetrack. And Yeah, without that manual or without, let's say, explanations, of course, nobody can use such an expert system. It's not...

0: Genesis Magma Racing, they had a fantastic start, I would say. Mm-hmm. And yeah, they can be proud about that situation, but also we can be a bit proud, because that's meaning that they can deal with the system in a very easy manner. Mm-hmm. It's working, mm-hmm. It's reliable, and they
1: scored points already.
0: Yeah. So we are quite impressed.
2: And I mean, again, that comes back to you guys, really. You're not part of the story. You don't want to be part of the story. You have your own story, but you can't be influencing either positively or negatively where the points are going.
0: No, but what we can do is we can always consult and give recommendations how to use the system or what to do, what is best, what is our experience, what have others tried, what works, what doesn't work. That's what we can do, but of course on their own they have to decide about how to use the system and what to do next.
2: So these are knowns that we're talking about, and some of them are even known unknowns, because you know, you don't know, for example, until the manufacturer tells you what engine they're using, what platform they're using, whose chassis they're using. But that information comes to you. What are you looking for down the road that we at the moment maybe can only think about in imagination? What are you imagining for the future of powertrains, working again with a potentially new set of regulations coming in 2030?
0: So for all of these customers, we have our, let's say, sheets of recommendation and requirement lists. And of course, we are integrated in their development progress.
2: Yeah.
0: And that means we can closely collaborate with all of these OEMs and teams, so that they don't face even issues coming up. For the two OEMs to join next year, Ford and McLaren, they're doing great, both of them. Mm-hmm. And we are also proud to collaborate closely with them for fire-ups, commissioning, and so on. So we are there on site. We are integrated in their test procedure. And by this, let's say, in our best case, the system is seamlessly integrated and it's just working properly.
2: Yeah.
0: That's the goal. And talking about the future, let's say for the years 2030 plus, let's say we are preparing for all kinds of scenarios. So we just want to be the preferred partner for the future as well. And if we can manage so well, our main task is to push hard, mm-hmm. and to proceed accordingly.
2: Just sort of a side question. I'll come back to 2030 in a second. But as a side question, the kind of process that you've gone through to put this whole project together, does that spin off in knowledge, in experience, to other things within motorsport, or even further down the road with something with OEMs and people who drive cars on the road? Are you learning new skills? Have you proved new concepts? And is that, it's going into the Bosch data bank, obviously, and is that something that you're pleased about, that you've got this, and where possibly might it be used in the future?
0: Yes, so we are in close collaboration with our production colleagues, obviously, and they are great support, right? So they have maybe no experience in motorsport, but vice versa, we don't have all of these details, tolerances, statistical things. Mm. They know what's working. They know failure probabilities that can help us with mathematical points here. And so the great thing is, also, many products maybe we had samples for, but maybe they could not end up in a series. Or you produced samples which you don't bring to a production, mm-hmm. to a mass production.
2: Yeah.
0: And we can all use these samples at Bosch Motorsport,
2: yeah.
0: and simply, let's say, push them further, yes. and further develop these samples. So that means we can follow the dreams of a production engineer.
2: And production engineers have a lot of dreams. I know a couple of them, and they dream big as well. And once in a while, I know they get frustrated as well, knowing the production and the mind of a production engineer. All right, let's go back to 2030. I said I would. You guys have proved yourselves. You've put yourself in a good position, surely, for anything in this realm. This was a huge project. You've delivered it, and it gets delivered every time the cars get fired up, every time they go and practice, qualify, test, race. You must be confident that Bosch Motorsport going forward is the right partner for endurance racing in this area of motorsport.
0: Yeah, of course, in the pinnacle of motorsport, we have to be self-confident, otherwise we cannot compete, right? So, what we always try is to keep a very close contact, very close alignment with the IMSA, with the ACO, with all of our customers, with the OEMs and our partners.

0: to proceed like we did in the past. And if we are successful now at the grid, of course, we should also be successful in the future.
1: And a final question on a personal note. Do you race?
0: Not privately. I'm driving a classic car, and a very old Opel Blitz.
1: So what is it with you Bosch guys and Opels? There's something about old Opels, either racing them or running them. Why?
0: I thought about that many times.
1: It's true, though, isn't it? There's quite a few of you who've got old Opels at various ages that they either race or you keep running.
0: So once a year we go on track for a classic car rally, right, in that Opel. And I think we do that because we want to slow down our life, maybe for some days in the year, right? Because we have such a fascinating, crazy life here at the track. So that means if you ride these classic cars, you can slow down a little bit.
1: And I take it you work on it yourself as well, which is a little more analog than your normal world of bits and bytes and ones and zeros.
0: It's very analog. It's very mechanical. And it's also interesting.
1: There's nothing better than getting out a set of spanners and knowing that you've got to put something on or take something off.
0: Yeah, that's correct. I mean, back in the days, that was also possible by motorbikes, but at the moment, I don't go for motorbikes. That's great.
1: It's been a tremendous journey to watch along right from the beginning, something I think is probably unparalleled, certainly in my lifetime in endurance motorsport, maybe not anywhere else in motorsport, where two major bodies have come together to deliver a product that was better than the parts before. Bosch Motorsport has been an integral driving force behind that. Tobias, congratulations to you. I know there's a team behind it. Pass on our thanks because you have delivered the tremendous racing that we've seen. Thank you for talking to us.
0: Thank you very much.
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1: Well, hello everybody, this is John Hindorf with a special programme on the Radio Show Limited network of audio and visual channels. We're going back in time, often our wont on these airwaves, but further back than perhaps we've ever gone before. There's an adage, isn't there, in automotive and motor racing, which is win on Sunday, sell on Monday. If we go back 125 years to 1901, it was win and then effectively establish a global force of nature that has become the Ford Motor Company. It didn't happen one day into the next, but one undoubtedly begat the other. To discuss this incredible feat and this incredible story that put the Blue Oval into being is Ted Ryan, who, and please, Ted, put me right if I get this wrong, you are the Ford Motor Company archivist, is that right?
4: That's correct. I'm the Archives and Heritage Brand Manager, and I actually love that Ford treats Heritage as a brand, just like the Mustang or Focus or F-Series. So I'm Ford's historian.
1: That's incredible, and also in some ways it doesn't surprise me, having been to the Henry Ford Museum years ago when I was in Detroit and spent the better part of a couple of happy days there. It sort of doesn't surprise me in the least, but I know that it is relatively unusual. We often talk in motor racing, particularly in sports car racing, Ted, about cars that are and manufacturers that are steeped and have their whole raison d'etre in motor racing. I suspect that most people wouldn't put Ford into that category because, reasonably so, Henry Ford and the Ford Motor Company is thought of as series manufacturing before there was series manufacturing, bringing the car to the masses in the United States and subsequently the world. But without what became a one-and-done race for the man with his name on the company, there would potentially have been no Ford Motor Company. Is that overstating it?
4: No, it's not overstating at all. 1901, Henry Ford raced against the great American racer, Alexander Winton, in his home-crafted vehicle that he nicknamed Sweepstakes. And he did win the race, which cemented, and this is the part that's critical, it cemented Henry Ford's reputation as a builder of vehicles that both had speed and power. So when Ford Motor Company was founded a couple of years after that, that reputation is what served him so well and gave Ford a leg up.
1: It was kind of born, from what I've read, out of frustration by Mr. Ford, because he'd already started the Detroit Automobile Company. He knew he could move on this fledgling yet quickly growing automotive industry. He wanted it to put it out there. He wanted to make it mass produced. He wanted to make it practical and reliable. But he couldn't get investors. And that was a sense of great frustration for him.
4: It 100% wasn't. Ironically, he won the race. We'll quickly do the story. So he beats Alexander Winton because Winton's car breaks down near the end of the race, and Sweepstakes dependably keeps chugging ahead, and Henry Ford wins. He wins $1,000 in a crystal bowl. And there's a great story on the crystal bowl as well. He took that and he invested in his automobile company, which promptly failed. So Ford Motor Company was his third attempt to finally get up and off the ground. But hearkening back, because Sweepstakes 1901, Ford Motor founded in 1903, during those 2 years, his reputation as the person who had built Sweepstakes is what maintained his ability to begin to finally attract other people to execute his vision to build dependable entry-level cars for the masses.
1: I think two things that strike me reading the accounts of the race itself. It was on an oval track. It was a 10-lap race. There was a lot of people turned up. Henry Ford was effectively the hometown boy. But Henry Winton was probably at that point, would it be fair to say, that the top motor car racer in the US at the time? So this was really David versus Goliath. And Henry Ford at that time was the David.
4: No one expected Henry Ford to win, let alone Henry Ford himself. He thought he might. And it was, I talked about the crystal ball he won. Winton was so certain he was going to win that he only agreed to come to Detroit to race if he could pick out what his prize was going to be. And his wife picked out this famous crystal bowl of cut glass with the matching cups because she thought it would look nice in their entryway. So he was so certain he was going to win that his wife picked out the prize, which Henry Ford later won.
1: So here we have a man who has never raced a car before, who has built a car himself against the foremost exponent of automobile racing at the time. He builds the car. Henry Ford builds the car himself. Actually, reliable, but also very quick. The existing world record over a half mile was just under 66 miles an hour. And subsequently, Sweepstakes was timed at 72 miles an hour over a half mile. So this was a quick car. It had an early form of fuel injection, two-cylinder engine, and what we would call now spark plugs, which were handmade spark coils. But the key thing about this is, and this is why we would recognize them as spark plugs, they had some handmade porcelain insulation. We were talking about cutting edge stuff here, Ted.
4: It was, and that was the trademark of Henry Ford in the early days, well, through most of the days, is that he constantly looked for ways to improve things. So those porcelain-dipped spark plugs were safe. They were reliable. The car was quick. I am fortunate to have ridden a replica of Sweepstakes, and I was going about 50 miles an hour, and I was scared for my life. So I can't imagine what Henry Ford felt like driving in the 60s, which we can't neglect Spider Murphy or Duffy on the side of the car. They built a little platform. So as he went around the corners, there was another guy on the side of the car who would keep the wheels on the ground as it rounded the corner. So,
1: oh, wow.
4: They must have been petrified. And I would note, this was Henry's first and last race. He never raced a car again after winning with the Sweepstakes.
1: Which I find remarkable, because aside from everything else, here you've got a man who's not raced before. And again, contemporary reports would say that it took him probably a third to a half of the race just to get used to racing the car, never mind getting the best out of it. And it was only in the second half of the race that Mr. Ford began to get his confidence and start pulling in the hot favourite.
4: It is, and it didn't help that Wenton's car broke down, which, you know, the moral of the story is you build a car that can keep going. And that was what Ford did. And that was what, when Ford Motor Company was founded 2 years later, that was its trademark. The Model T came along in 1908, so 7 years after this race. So the car that democratized transportation, the Model T changed the world. At one point, 57% of all the vehicles produced in the world were Model Ts. It had that far a reach because it was affordable and everybody could get one. Well, they were known as dependable and durable and well-engineered, which went back to what Henry Ford had done with sweepstakes.
1: But I presume in those early, very early days, people would look at it, and certainly there was a huge difference between what was going on in America and what was going on in Europe. In Europe, there were the automobiles, the horseless carriages, even the races that were going on in Europe were the playground of the landed gentry and the ridiculously wealthy. Henry Ford looked at this new potential as something very, very different. And you said democratizing. That's a very good word. And as such, the automobile industry in the States, and in fact motor racing in the States, went a completely different way. This was the opportunity for people to take part and become mobile.
4: 100%. And you know, it's interesting. I just did a grand tour of European museums, going to Mercedes and Porsche and Ferrari and BMW, and all of those great companies have great race origins as well. And Ford's is a little bit different because we were the everyman car. Yeah. We were the car, you know, the Model T the for the world, or the Anglia in England, or the brief, you know, you name a car that's sort of your everyday citizen car, and Ford is probably behind it. But we do have great racing origins with sweepstakes, and then 999 setting the land speed record a short year after that. And then the great races of Pan America, the distance, the mobile gas. Ford has always had racing in our DNA and racing in our genes. And we can plant that flag all the way back to 1901 with sweepstakes, when Henry Ford stunned the world. And more importantly, Alexander Wenton, and took his cut glass vase back home with him.
1: How much did that change public perception in Detroit? He was the local man. He was the crowd favorite. The crowd apparently went absolutely ballistically mad for this. The automobile in those early days were something of, I mean, nobody saw them. They're very unusual, but perhaps looked at as a fast toy. By the time the Model T came out, which, although it didn't have exactly the same technology behind it, looked very similar to those high machines that had been raced on that day. How much did this race for the public of Detroit and subsequently the US, how much did this bring Henry Ford and subsequently the Model T then into public perception?
4: What it did was he was actually an electrician. He was a master electrician at Detroit Edison Electric. And he wasn't a car builder at all at that time. So it put him on the map as an engineer who knew how to build a car that could win. So it completely changed the life of Henry Ford forever, building sweepstakes and then winning the race. Complete career trajectory. He founded the one company that failed, and he founded the second one that failed. But by the third try, he got it right. And then the great alphabet list of cars, the original Model A, Model B, all the way until he perfected what he thought was the perfect car with the Model T in 1908. And then the assembly line a few years after that in 1913. And the rest, as they say, is history. We were the first to be able to produce dependable, reliable cars. And you can point back to sweepstakes as the origin, as it changed its reputation entirely.
1: Barely a dozen years after that first race, is it fair to say then, October the 10th, 1901, that 10-lap race, possibly the most important motor race in, if not racing history, automotive history, surely must be.
4: I would say one of the most in American automotive history, because if you look at the grand scheme of racing around the world, somebody else may have done some of the same things that Henry Ford did. I just saw the Mercedes car, a couple of weeks ago, and what a singular car. But sweepstakes within the world of Ford Motor Company, and then you look at the role that Ford played on the U.S. economy, the arsenal of democracy, within Ford's pantheon, it's got to be right up there at the top. Although there's a couple of GTs that came around a few years later that they're going to be, if I've got a 1A, I've got a 1A and a 1B and maybe a 1C with the Mustangs that won the Tour de France in 1964. So there's some pretty cool cars in that pantheon.
1: Ted, thank you very much for casting an eye back to October 1901 and that hugely important turning point for Ford Motor Company, indeed for all of us who are still motoring enthusiasts. Thanks for joining us.
4: And thank you for having me.
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5: Well, I'm delighted to say that sitting to my right and returning to Le Mans again is George Kurtz. Does it ever get old, George, when you come back here?
6: It never gets old. It's such a special spot. It's one of the races I most look forward to in the entire calendar, and I'm delighted to be here and get the entry for this race.
5: How much has it changed in terms of the event itself? The competitive nature of the category, Pro-Am in LMP2, is absolutely thick with talent. So do you notice that in the years that you've been coming here?
6: Yeah, I think you said it right. If you look at the talent in LMP2, particularly in bronze category, it's gone up and up and up, right? So you really have to be on it for the entire race. This is a race where you need to stay in. It's not a race where you can fall behind and get laps back in some other series that we race in. So I think it's important to have a good start. We've got a great team and great lineup. We can talk a little bit about that. But, the biggest thing is you got to stay in it and, hope for the best at the end of the race.
5: You mentioned that. I mean, we talk about the bronze drivers. Gentleman drivers, I'm not sure whether I like that title. Stefan Wendel of AMG once said to me at the Nürburgring, I prefer to call them late starting professionals, yeah. Which I thought was a great description. Because if you say non-pro or gentleman driver, it gives the impression, I'm sure, to some of our listeners that you guys just turn up on the day and have a bit of a drive around, a bit of a Sunday drive. How much time are you putting in your racing outside of the race weekend?
6: Well, I put a lot of time into it. Obviously, I've got a busy schedule, but, there's a lot of simulator time, there's a lot of practice time, even go-kart time. Mm-hmm. So wherever I can fit some time in and wherever I can fit some testing in, I do, and I think that's a key to success and really understanding, where you can make up the most time. And for the most part, the bronze drivers can be very close to the professional drivers, but there's always going to be a difference, mid-quarter speed and just certain areas, right? And it does add up at a track like Le Mans because it's a long track, but you just want to keep it close to the pros. But I guess for the listeners at home, this is not a race for the faint of heart that you just turn up in. You got to be prepared, and really the level of professionalism up and down the grid is the best that I've seen.
5: Well, you talked about not being able to make up time, particularly in LMP2. It's probably, I think, the most pure racing that we see at Le Mans. We don't talk about BOP because it doesn't exist.
6: Yeah.
5: Everybody, it's become a spec class. It's not mandated as that, but it's become a spec class. So everything you do behind the wheel, everything that your teammates do behind the wheel, and everything that goes on in the pit lane and before and after the race, that's the determinant, isn't it, of how you're going to go?
6: It is, and it's a beautiful car. The Orica chassis is wonderful. The Gibson engine is fantastic, and it's a real delight. And we have a lot of folks, who try the car for the first time. Lawrence it's his first race, really, in an LMP2, but, coming from a hypercar, you could see just how pure the car is. And I know one of the comments that he made to me was, you don't have to... BOP is obviously a very strategic element that has to be
5: And we know why it's there. Yeah. And we absolutely know why it's there,
6: Yeah, and it has to be managed. But the nice thing about, you know, our class is you can get on it straight away. It is what it is. There's not going to be any adjustments. And I think the pure racers in all of us love the fact that we get the same equipment. It's, you know, going back to the go-kart days. You got this basically the same stuff. And, you know, you're off into the races, and you set it up the best, and you drive the best, and you stay out of trouble. And that's going to be the group that wins.
5: When we look particularly at the Pro-Am category in LMP2, the difference generally is made by the bronze drivers. There's a element of qualifying that is mandated to be done by the bronze drivers. We kind of expect silvers, golds and platinums, depending on how it's set up. We expect those guys to do what they're doing. So the differential is you, and you relish that, don't you?
6: I do. I think, you know, you really called it. When you think up and down, you know, whether you have a gold or platinum driver, they're, you've probably said it yourself, you know, they're kind of robotic, metronomic, right? And they're just going to do what they're going to do. So you get more variability a bit in the silvers and the most variability in the bronze drivers. So if you could be in the top pack, stay in the main group and, you know, keep the car in the race, you have to understand what your job is.
5: Yeah.
6: Your job is not to win the race. Your job is to stay in the mix and turn a good, clean car over to your pros and let them do their job. And, you know, like many of these long endurance races, you know, you don't win it. The track picks you.
5: Yeah.
6: And
5: we say that about the Nürburgring. We say that about Bathurst and Mount Panorama. Yeah. As if the races have personalities. Well, actually, it does. And Le Mans is a cruel mistress sometimes. And you can be on the good side or the bad side of her. As that bronze driver then, George, how important is it for you to get clear instruction when you get in the car, to know what you've got to do? Because you could be out there, depending on the strategy, depending on the time of the race, you could be out there with golds and platinums that you are effectively, in air quotes, racing. But you're not really racing those guys because it's not going to be those 15, 20, 30 laps that makes the race. It's going to be your times against the other bronzes that'll make the difference. Is that hard to get through your very competitive head? He's smiling when I say that because he knows I'm saying that as a compliment. That maybe I don't have to be holding this guy up. I don't have to be racing this guy right now.
6: Well, I do think that's an important element because if I'm in against a gold driver, they're going to be faster, but then the roles are going to be reversed, right?
5: Yeah.
6: So you're really effectively racing, you know, when the bronze is out, you know, our gold is going to be in. So you're really racing bronze versus bronze. It could even be in a different part of the race, right? Yeah. Just depending on
5: several hours down the road.
6: Several hours down the road. It's all going to, you know, come out in the wash. And I think what's important to realize is it's as important to know how to pass someone as it is to be passed because you don't want to lose a lot of time. And you can, you know, you can hold up a gold driver for a little bit and make it more difficult, but ultimately it's going to slow your lap down and he's going to get passed, and you might as well work with him and just realize, you know, who you're racing. And I think that's really an important element, is to not get sucked into the, you know, I'm going to get passed by another car that's in our class, but it happens to be a different category of driver. So just run your race, know your job, and bring a clean car home.
5: Slightly different qualifying this year. To get into Hyperpole, there's the final part of Hyperpole. There's two previous sessions now. You've got to do the first one, and that's the one where there's the most cars out on track. Have you worked out a strategy to find a bit of clear track around the 8.5 miles here?
6: Yeah, sometimes when you try to overthink it, it just makes it worse. I think, you know, we're going to try to do our best to find some clear track, and you'll have to manage it. I'll have to manage it when I'm out there as best you can, and you got to get the laps in because, you know, if there's a red flag, if there's a track limit or something, 30 minutes goes pretty quick. So we're going to do the best we can. I don't think we're going to overthink it, and, you know, we'll hope for the best.
5: It's going to be like 7 or 8 quick laps. That's all it's going to be in 30 minutes. Now, you like qualifying, and you are exciting to watch in qualifying. I love watching you qualify, particularly with the other bronzes out there at the same time. I think we're going to have a battle royale. Yep. Again, there's a little smile on Mr. Kurtz's face here. speed versus consistency in qualifying, it's all about the speed, but you can't afford to throw it off, mind you.
6: No, I think that's important, right? You've got to do the best you can, but you got to give the car over to the next man in line. And obviously, we're going to be more aggressive and in full kill mode. But you know, there's always limits, and you know, if your competitor goes off and causes a red flag, well, it's a problem for them. So, I think being as fast as you can, you have to take a little bit of risk, but not too much risk, where you're not going to bring the car back. And you know, you want to be in it for the end. You want it for the end of qualifying, and you know, there'll be some red flags for sure.
5: Is qualifying? I get a lot of people. I have my own thoughts on this, and so I'm interested to hear yours. Is qualifying important, essentially, where you start on Saturday afternoon as to where you finish on Sunday? Possibly not. But is there merit in being closer to the front of your class than there is in the middle or the back?
6: Look, it's such a long race. I mean, I think everyone wants to do as best the best they can to qualify as far up as they can. But the reality is, a 24-hour race, it's not going to matter necessarily where you qualify. It's probably a little bit more important here, where you don't want to just lose touch to the main pack, as it is in other series where it really doesn't matter. But at the end of the day, if we can, you know, keep it up towards the front in some shape or fashion, I think we'll be okay. And 24 hours a long race, and a lot of things that can happen.
5: And what also is looking likely for the weekend is the weather forecast is getting hotter and hotter and hotter. We talked about what you do out of the car, your testing, your karting, etc. Part of that is fitness. You are looking particularly fit at the moment. You've never looked unfit, my friend, but you have been working. I can see that. If it gets hot, nobody likes being in a racing car in hot temperatures, but you ready for that? You feel that you can give your best and you're in the best physical shape that you can be?
6: Well, I don't mind it, and remember, I live in Arizona, so I go karting in, you know, probably 35, 37 degrees, running. I'm out all the time, so the heat doesn't bother me, and I think living that atmosphere has helped. Whether it's you know, Sebring in when it's super hot, or even, you know, Daytona in some areas, like I'll just stay in the car and manage to kind of get through it. So I do think it's an advantage just coming from where I live, because I do the training in such hot weather.
5: Yeah. 6 hours you've got to do in the car, minimum. You've been known to do more than that when you're enjoying yourself. That brings no fear for you.
6: No, not really. You know, I think you got to know what your job is. Just expect, expect the unexpected, but you got to just put the time in. Like I said, I think the biggest thing is just keep in contact, you know, be part of the top group if you can. Mm-hmm. And I think, you know, there is a fitness element, particularly in the bronze category. And a lot of guys are fit, but there's more of a variability in the bronze category than obviously in the pro ranks. So if you can be consistent in your physical stamina, but also in your mental stamina, it's pretty easy to lose concentration, easy to, you know, lose days off a little bit and, you know, get distracted with something. The sun is going to be crazy, as you know, as you get into Indy. And I think at the end of the day, you know, you just do whatever you can do to be the best that you can be for that stint and that race and that lap.
5: I think what some of our listeners, who are long-term listeners, know this, but perhaps some who aren't, it's worth mentioning that if you guys can keep the car up the sharp end of LMP2 in the overall, and you've got your pro driver going in at the end, there's no performance potential difference between an LMP2 car and an LMP Pro-Am car. Is there a genuine chance of an overall podium for a Pro-Am car, and for the CrowdStrike APR car in particular?
6: Well, I think there can be, and you know, certainly not even just with our car. I mean, I think there is a handful of cars that are good enough to potentially get on the podium. So we would love to be one of those. I think that would be fantastic. But, you know, overall, we know what we're here for, the Pro-Am win, and, you know, that's going to be the goal.
5: And where will the race be won and lost Saturday and Sunday? You've done it a few times now, and you've won it.
6: Yeah.
5: So you know what it takes to win. You know what it feels like to lose.
6: I think the night, well, the start, obviously, you got to be cautious. The night is one where, you know, there's a lot of rubber down, mm-hmm. and this is a track that gets particularly rubbered up with the marbles. And if you go off, it takes a long time to clear the tires, and you lose a lot of lap time. I say off, just a little bit offline. And, you know, keeping the pace up at night, I think, is going to be super important. And then, you know, once the sun comes out, if you're in contention, there's so many things that can go wrong, and you're listening for the next noise and the next, you know, are the brakes working? Is this working? You're just worried about the unexpected. And I think the big thing, too, is even if you're keeping things clean, there's cars coming from all directions. There's people spinning. There's
5: You're right in the middle of it in terms of pace. So you've got a past GT3 car, and some of those cars are pretty quick out of corners, and they've got ABS, which you've done. And then you've got the hypercars coming past you. I mean, where are you looking? You must, like, have your head on a swivel.
6: Well, that is true, and I think that's one of the areas, too, again, for the listeners. When you think about the braking performance of a GT car, and I've driven a lot of GT racing in the past, with ABS, I mean, you can brake so late and so deep. So if you think about a top pro GT driver who's going to be just on the binder super late, I mean, they make it difficult to make it difficult to pass. So you got to be careful there and just realize that the car, once it gets going, it's going to be fast. But out of the corner, it's not all that much faster than a GT.
5: Yeah.
6: So it makes it more difficult just given the performance that we have for the race.
5: That's why you love it, though, doesn't it? Because it's a challenge. Not everybody can do it. Let's get out there. You want to get started now. You want Saturday afternoon to be here.
6: Well, you know, you get here, you have your Sunday practice, and then it's hurry up and wait, and it's a lot that goes on. It's a great weekend, and, of course, it's a great event for the drivers and the fans. And I think we're all lucky to be part of the history here, but, you know, at some point you want to just get on with it and go.
5: Wish you all the best. Go well. I'm going to say enjoy it, but I know you will anyway, and let's hope that there's a podium, or even better, on the cards for CrowdStrike APR.
6: Well, we appreciate that. Thank you personally, and I look forward to hopefully chatting with you during the race.
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5: 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Sitting here with Howden Haynes, the legendary H from Audi Sport, Bentley, and Progressive Motorsport as well, which is where I am in the centre of England right now. How many years have you been, or had you gone to Le Mans straight through? So when was your first Le Mans, first of all?
7: 2001 with Bentley.
5: Right.
7: And I went all the way through till 2014.
5: Wow.
7: But I didn't do 2005.
5: Am I allowed to ask why?
7: Because I was at Yost Racing, and we were waiting for the diesel car to come along, and we were told to go and play with some DTM cars for 1 year.
5: Ah, yes.
7: So that was
5: the private ear year, of course, was five.
7: Correct.
5: Correct. So that's quite interesting, actually, because I want to ask you about 2006. Okay. 2006 was the first year of Radio Le Mans as Radio Show Limited, the little company that Eve and I and Carl started way back then, and that was our only event, and I think last year we did 78 events around the world, so it's come on a bit since then. You talk about Audi, you talk about diesel, VW Group, and people think about Dieselgate and what happened with the road cars. It's easy to forget what a game changer Audi going diesel, compression ignition, and a bit of spark ignition, but you can tell me about that, them going to the dark side. I described it at the end of that race as, we've gone to the dark side, diesel has won Le Mans. That was a huge thing. How and when did you get involved in that project for the 2006 season?
7: Basically, 2005.
5: Right.
7: So, yes, I joined Yost Racing In 2005, kind of under the promise that the diesel project was coming, the R10 or the R8 successor was coming. And we just needed to wait out that 1 year. Mm-hmm. At the end of the 2005 year, DTM would finish, and then we would start testing the new, R10.
5: Yeah.
7: Massively exciting times. That 2006, 7 and 8 R10 period for me with doing Le Mans, the old WEC, which was the LMS, LMES, yeah, went through a lot of lane changes then, and doing the IMSA races at the same time with Champion and Audi, best years of my career.
5: People, again, probably forget just what a behemoth that engine was. What's 5.5 litre?
7: Six.
5: Oh my goodness.
7: This is now a long time.
5: But it's a big old lump of...
7: Huge. What was it? No, 5.5 V12.
5: Yeah, V12. Amazing. Audi did do a road car with a V12 diesel in very small numbers. I drove an Q7 with that engine.
7: They did an R8. Do you remember the there was one red R8 that they released at Sebring. I remember seeing it driving around going, I want one of those.
5: They also put that engine in a Q7. That wasn't a race engine, we should say that, but it was produced to highlight the fact that Audi were racing diesel.
7: Yeah.
5: It's not too big a statement, I don't think, to say that Audi racing period revolutionised how people thought about diesel-powered road cars.
7: Yeah.
5: Because till then, diesel was taxis and trucks and dirty. And then with these clean diesels, we never saw any black smoke coming out. Diesel, DPF, long before we had them for the roads. Dow were involved in that, if I remember rightly. But what were those cars like to work on? And what was the... instantly successful at Le Mans in 2006, which gave Peugeot a bloody nose because they had such a big diesel worldwide in terms of their reputation, particularly in Africa. Mm-hmm. Their diesel engines were thought of as unbreakable in the old 504s and 505 pickup trucks and things like that. What was it like in those early months of 2006 as you were working towards going to Le Mans?
7: So it was actually quite tricky with the car in those early days. I think originally the R10 was not supposed to be a diesel. So the architecture of the car was better suited to the R8 engine successor. Mm. Someone decided to put... It was a bit of a boat anchor of an engine. I mean, it was big and heavy. Don't get Beretsky wrong. With what they turned out, it was mega. But compared to what it could have been in a petrol version, it was heavy. It was heavy, it was long. So with that, the R10 itself had quite a lot of compromises. They had to suddenly shoehorn this much larger engine with all the ancillaries, the intercoolers and everything else. That was quite a task, and it was quite a compromise on the car itself.
5: Mm.
7: So the early R10s were quite overweight. Mm. There was quite a few issues with suspension geometry not being right. There was quite a lot of quirks. If you look in the early days, the car's three-wheeled around all the corners. Mm. But I have to say, I loved that period. For some reason, me and the R10 just clicked. I was at that was the kind of turning point of my career. Certainly 2006, I went from being... it happened earlier. 2004, I first engineered an LMP1 car as a race engineer. It was massively exciting times. And there was huge challenges that we didn't even anticipate. And one of them was the noise.
5: Yeah. All of the lack of noise.
7: The lack of noise, yes. Yeah. And I think Emanuele Pirro first documented, about this. And the trouble was we were, in 2005 testing with a car. The drivers would report all these funny gear train noises. And I think we spent a lot of time and money investigating problems that actually weren't there. It was just the fact that you could now hear them. Whereas before, the engine noise drowned out everything.
5: Yeah.
7: And now they were hearing lots of phantom things with the gearbox, tire squirt, everything. And it changed even just that little... That was an oversight. We did not even anticipate that being a problem. But it was.
5: Is it true as well that you had to put a wheel slip indicator on for the drivers? Because they hadn't realised how much they'd relied on listening to the revs going up when they started at the very start of wheel spin.
7: Correct. So, yes, we started to have wheel slip indicators. Yeah, purely for that reason. You know, when you've got a diesel engine that doesn't rev, it's like a constant torque device. Hence why we didn't have many forward gears. I think we only used four on track.
5: Really?
7: Now I think they're probably, what, seven or eight, I guess.
5: Yeah.
7: So no, when you've got an abundance of torque, you don't need the ratios, but you lose an element of you know, the driver loses one of their sensors, and that is noise, and the changing noise. I mean, it is literally like a straight line. And so, that has its issues and things that you have to overcome. Then you started to bring in the shift beep because you go up through the rev so quick. There's all these elements.
5: What did it used to rev? I mean, we think of diesels, drive at sort of 1,000 to 1,500 revs. It was a bit more than that. What were you revving up to in those days?
7: Oh, this is where the engine guys are going to slate me, because I think you had almost max torque just tick over on all the way through.
5: Change it when you like, lads.
7: Basically, yes. Yeah. But, when you look at the drive shaft diameter and you go, that's what we're dealing with. I'm going to pull a number out of my head. Maybe five and a half? Right. I'd have to look. Right. Honestly, I'm clutching at straws. It's long.
5: But
7: 20
5: not,
7: years ago.
5: Now. Yeah, I know. But not like the high revving petrol engine that you'd, that little 3.6 V8 that you'd had to start with.
7: Absolutely not. Yeah. No, you just don't need it.
5: Yeah.
7: But no, there was all these kind of I think Audi, we'd all got the problems that we thought, were going to happen and overcome, but it was silly things like the noise and then the lack of noise that actually hurt quite a bit. You know, it was not till quite late on, it's like, there isn't a problem with the gearbox. You can just hear it.
5: Yeah.
7: But no, it was fantastic.
5: In terms of the architecture of the engine and the fact that it was compression ignition rather than spark ignition, did that change anything? Obviously, you've mentioned the torque, but with the FSI engine, the FSI petrol engine, you were already injecting fuel at very high pressure. That was that was the joy of that engine. And anybody who's got a TFSI or an FSI engine from Volkswagen Group, say thank you very much to Ulrich Beretsky, because that was a game changer.
7: Massively, yeah. And I think, again, pulling numbers out of my head in the grey area, I think we were like, was it 2,200 bar?
5: Wow.
7: So like 33,000 PSI,
5: So that side of things you dealt with before in terms of high pressure fuel pumps.
7: Yeah, this was then another level, wasn't it?
5: Right.
7: But no, it was an amazing time. There were some big obstacles. I mean, the early cars, we didn't even have traction control. So 2006, no TC. One big issue was that we couldn't stop the tyre spinning on the rim. We had that much torque.
5: What?
7: You know, and you're going back to Group C days, remember when they used to bolt the tyre and they had the lock? We were one test away from drilling the rim. And actually it was a combination between Michelin developing different bead seats for the tyre, OZ redeveloping the wheel. But yeah, it was a big issue.
5: So just explain that. So that you are talking about tyres being so sticky that they wanted to stay on the road. Good.
7: Yep.
5: Very good.
7: Yeah, very good.
5: And the problem being that there was that much torque going through the drive shaft, through the hub, onto the centre lock rim, that the rim was spinning faster than the tyre wanted to.
7: Correct. And we would measure this in spokes. So what you did is you have the tyre valve, and then you would obviously put a mark next to, on the rim, on the tyre next to the tyre valve.
5: Right.
7: And we were actually seeing more than one rotation of the tyre against the rim. So normally you could see, you didn't actually know if you had one or two, say two spokes of rotation, or one turn and two spokes.
5: Yes.
7: So we got it in the end, and even two spokes of rotation would give you a massive vibration.
8: Yes.
7: You know, and the drive.
8: It's effectively, you balance the wheel with correct. The tyre in a specific position.
7: Correct.
8: And as soon as that moves, the likelihood is that the wheel and tyre combination aren't balanced anymore.
7: Correct. And if you think about it, if you go 180, so half a rotation, you've now, your counterweight is directly feeding the problem you're trying to fix.
8: Yes, good point, because you've put that into balance, whatever it is with the wheel or the tyre, and now you've just added to it. So if you've got 20 grams, let's say, on the rim, that's balancing off a 20 gram imbalance somewhere else. If it moves 180 degrees, you've got a 40 gram imbalance.
7: Absolutely.
8: Wow.
7: And that, and you know, in terms of an endurance car, so one, you've got the inherent, I mean, it will start shaking the car to pieces.
8: Yes.
7: Put it that way.
8: Yeah.
7: Let alone what it's going to do to the driver, upset, you know, what they're trying to do. So, yeah, the tyres turning on the rim was quite a big one. Handling the power, or the torque, sorry, in the end, you know, with traction control and everything helped. We could then start, I mean, I remember I got a big pat on the back from Beretsky. Doesn't happen often, does it? That was Laguna Seca. And I believe it was 2006 where I actually let, it was Lucas Lehr in, I believe, in the Porsche RS Spyder.
8: Mm-hmm.
7: We were leading the race and we let him through to take the lead because I slowed my car down over a stint before the end of the race to fuel save. I wouldn't do it again. but we did, and it was a perfect execution of the diesel efficiency.
8: Yeah.
7: And, you know, so, yeah.
8: Was that something you had to get your head around as well as someone running the car and strategy? Because it used its fuel in a different way, or it was more efficient? I mean, obviously you'd have had a different fuel allowance because of that. But was that just something that you could play around with more than a regularly fueled a petrol engine car?
7: Yes and no. I think that was an extreme example where we that's where Alan, you know, the lift and coast they do with the hybrids.
8: Yeah.
7: We first came up with it then.
8: Really?
7: So in the end, Alan could recover his lap time from, you know, kind of like lift and coast, but he didn't have the hybrid.
8: Wow.
7: But actually, when we first got the hybrid cars, he was one of the first guys to go.
8: This is McNish, yeah?
7: Yes. I know what to do. We did it, you know, back then.
8: That's really interesting.
7: But we were saving that much fuel. I can't remember the numbers, but it was big.
8: Yeah.
7: And I remember him saying, are we going to make it? And I'm like, I don't know. I can't tell you we can make it or not until the catch tank light comes on.
8: Yeah.
7: And we were like, this is a stint before that.
8: Mm.
7: And yeah, so you're literally, I can't remember, the catch tank back then was maybe like a couple of laps worth.
8: Mm-hmm.
7: So I could only tell him whether it was worth it or not three laps from the end of the race. When that light came on, I then knew if we'd done enough or not.
8: Yeah.
7: I mean, it was pretty ballsy back then. I remember Ralph and I having arguments.
8: Ralph Yutner.
7: Don't let Lucas buy. And I'm like, but I have to let him buy. I have to drive slower than him to not get the pit stop.
8: Yeah.
7: I mean, it's all, you know, it's like in America, it's safety cars, they can come, anything can happen, and you're like, and once you've started a fuel save strategy, you can't abort, because there's no gaining back the lap time you've invested. It's an investment, isn't it?
8: Yeah.
7: But I loved that, you know, and back then where the rules were more open, you weren't running to like the energy formulas that you are now. So you could play around a bit with stuff like that.
8: What do you remember about that Le Mans in 2006? As I say, it changed. I think my quote was, rewritten history, rewritten the engineering handbook. We've gone to the dark side. I think that was at the end of the race. I was listening to it recently. Were you, as a team, as an entity, and you personally, H, were you aware of effectively the pressure on your shoulders, the weight that was on your shoulders in terms of getting this diesel endurance sports car and winning, let's be quite frank, the biggest motor race in the world?
7: Yeah, I mean, it was, I think we all knew this was a huge gamble and risk from Audi. You know, you've gone completely against convention, haven't you?
8: And you've just won the last however many in a row, all right, Bentley, but with the same sort of engine technology and powertrain. They took it out to 4 litres. You were allowed to if you had the closed top car, but you had to have smaller tyres. But let's not go into that right now. But the R8 had been phenomenally successful, and then all of a sudden you changed the car and you changed the powertrain as well. Like you said, it was brave.
7: And yes, so we could not let it fail. But, you know, from an engineering point, it was already a compromised car. You know, the weight distribution, we were overweight until year three by a lot. You know, so all this hurts you. You know, it's hurting the tyres, it's hurting the balance. It's, you know, so there was a lot of compromises in there that we were all still trying to get our head round. Then, you know, you've got the obviously the diesel fuel, the big engine, the torque delivery, you know, all of it just gets mashed up into this big pile that needs somehow sorting out, doesn't it? And you know, hey, it worked wonderfully. It wasn't easy for all of us. I think every department, there was things that needed sorting to make it work.
8: And presumably, I mean, you mentioned the partnership with Michelin helping sort that tyre spin problem. Yeah. Yep. So I presume you were working with all of your secondary and tertiary suppliers, fuel supplier as well. I mean, that was fuel. Where do we get racing diesel fuel? There was no such thing as racing diesel fuel before 2006.
7: No, exactly. And I think there's a lot of it left around the world because we were, you know, you have to overorder, then you can't bring it back. And, you know, so, and you're only, you know, there's, it's not like if you're using petrol or, you know, there's millions of teams that are using the same stuff. So, but no, there was lots of silly little problems. I just think, to me, that was, I say, in my personal career, those 3 years with the R10 were the absolute golden years.
8: Was that because of the problem? You love a problem. You love a challenge. You would re-engineer whatever. In fact, some of the projects you've got around here that I can't talk about are absolutely astounding. But people would raise more than an eyebrow if I told them what I see when I come in here on a regular basis. Nothing to do with motorsport, some of them. Mm-hmm. But it was those years, golden years for you, because you were having to find engineering, strategic, mechanical solutions on the fly almost.
7: Correct, yes. And, you know, some of them got me into trouble with Audi Sport themselves, you know, because, you know, when you're a race engineer, you've got this car, it's been designed and developed, and then you take it over once you're at the track. And your job is to, you know, along with everybody else, is to get that car driving as fast as you can around that track with whatever you have around you. Mm-hmm. You know, so you've got to be creative, haven't you? Mm-hmm. And I think for that, you know, that year, there were quite a lot of differences between us, you know, the two cars at Audi. Me and Eddie on the winning car did some very different things to what Joe did on his car, and I think, you know, Joe had he changed the floor a lot of the time, two or three times in the race.
8: Wow.
7: Whereas I ran our car lower, we ran lower, and we didn't hit. You know, and so we were just thinking outside the box. There was lots of little quirky things on the car, and you grab at whatever you can to solve the problem that's in front of you.
8: Is there? Sort of like an operations manual that comes with a new race car like that in terms of, you know, we've tested, we've done this, we've done that, and here's what we found. Obviously, you'll get data sheets and stuff like that. I'm kind of thinking like a pilot getting into a plane and knowing what the operational parameters and how many Gs that can pull. Is that what happens with a race car as well? And do you have to sometimes put that to one side and go with your gut?
7: Yes. So, no, that's the good thing about being with Audi and such a major manufacturer, that things were done properly. Mm. Yes, there was a manual, but we were the ones writing it. So there was, in the end, but all of us were contributing to that, you know. And so when you first start it, no, there isn't. And then you're grabbing all the information from the different design departments, and it builds up this book. I mean, yeah, there's a huge book we called the PDM. Mm-hmm. It gives you enough information to be able to engineer the car, but, you know, there's not all the stuff around the outside. But I say, we had to write that book for ourselves. You know, all the engineers involved, all the designers, all the track engineers, little tidbits get fed in and it creates this thing. But it's not going to tell you how to get, you know, change the balance at turn one here, here and here. You know, it's only information. It's a quick reference guide. Let's put it that way.
8: Yeah.
7: All the other stuff, you know, you're learning on the fly and engineering and you're trying to solve a problem.
8: I presume, though, you don't throw away all of the basics, you know, bump and rebound and setting the car up. Yes, you've talked about the change in the balance and the weight distribution in the car. So that means you've presumably got to go to more extremes than you would on a lighter car that was better balanced. But the basics of car engineering didn't change just because it was a diesel, or did it?
7: No, not at all. I mean, physics doesn't change because the fuel type is now different. Mm. That's just part of the propulsion system. The race car doesn't know it's petrol or diesel. It will see a different torque,
8: yeah,
7: won't it? But it doesn't know. There was just lots of little problems that kind of build up into a bigger thing, mm. and needed addressing. And everyone had to think out the box with all the different issues that we were highlighted along the way.
8: So when you think back to that victory, and you've had Le Mans victories, plural, was that the most satisfying one? Was that the one where you had to work the hardest because it was such a brand new car and a brand new concept?
7: I think it was one of the sweetest because I think, you know, when you get the first of any win anywhere,
8: yeah.

0: I was standing in, we used to commentate from the old Tribune, looking down into the pits then, and I always had my binos to see what was going on. That seems like 20 minutes, not 20 years to me. Do you still think back on those years?
1: Again, like it's yesterday, you know, and you just think, where have 2 decades disappeared? Because I still think I'm there, you know.
0: Well, and look at the size of your children, and I can see where some of it's gone.
1: Yes, exactly. And that's the thing, you're like, Jesus, they were only way big, weren't they, being born at the time?
0: Yeah.
1: But no, it's a, I think that for me was a golden period. I mean, we all say it, don't we? Each of our own periods in something is always the golden one or the best one. But I think I'm very happy with the period I had at Le Mans from 2001 first with Bentley, all the way through to 2014. And the evolution that you see through that, you know, just over 10 years was massive. You know, in terms
0: huge
1: of
0: changes.
1: We started at Bentley with, I think, we had 78 people at the circuit. And I think my last race with Audi, over 200.
0: Yeah.
1: You know, and you see the technology. You see what each individual was doing, each engineer, their breadth and depth of knowledge, you know. And you went from back here, there was less people, more broader knowledge, until the end where you've got such highly specialised individuals that are looking at these minuscule details, but in such depth, you know. And I think that was a huge change. And the money as well changed as well, didn't it, along the way.
0: But you still have to have somebody overseeing that and pulling all of those strands together, having that, I suppose you'd call it like a helicopter view, which is, it's a point of fact, that's what you've done so well, I think, down through the years, and being those 3 years in the diesel. Do you think those 3 years were pivotal in your career development because of the things we've talked about?
1: Absolutely. And I think, you know, when you look at, I think maybe I came in at the changeover of, you know, I kind of saw it before all the people, the mass people and the technology, where you did it kind of the old school way, into what it is now. So I think we maybe had the best of both worlds. But, you know, when you see, you know, look at the job Dr. Ulrich had to do, or Ralph Jüttner, you know, certainly going from 70 people to 200 just on its own is a game changer, isn't it? Let alone, you know, making it work properly. So, I think I love that period I started and went through. I would have loved the 90s GT1. You know, for me, the F1 GTRs, the Mercedes CLKs, all that. I think that I wished I could have been in that period, but I certainly don't, you know, take away. I think that LMP1 state I went through was immense, and very different to what it is now. You know,
0: you're still solving problems here at Progressive Motorsport. Do you miss the cut and thrust of top level competition? You still prepare cars, some from that era, rebuild cars, re-engineer cars, some from the very time that we're talking about, and the growth of classic and historic racing means that I get to talk about those cars again, and things like the Peter Auto Classic Le Mans series and a Classic Le Mans itself. But do you miss the cut and thrust and pressure of being on the pit wall for 24 hours?
1: Yes and no.
0: I wish you could have seen AJ's face there, because there was a smile instantly followed by a bit of a grimace when he realises how tired he used to feel at the end of it.
1: Yeah, and I think, you know, we're all different. We all put absolutely 100% into it. You know, me personally, I had a huge family sacrifice. You know, I missed the birth of my daughter. I missed her first 9 birthdays because it coincided with Sebring. You know, everything goes on a back burner, and because you're focusing on that team, that goal, that win. So whilst I loved it, because I love the competition, I love the winning, I love the success, I also have, you know, there's the regrets of what you did miss out on, that you did have to sacrifice, because I can't get that back. So that's why I say I love it and I hate it. Without that, I wouldn't be who I am today. I wouldn't be doing the things I'm doing. So I owe everything, you know, to that period. And that's why, yes, I do miss it, but

0: Would I want to do it again? It'd have to be a very special set of circumstances to want to put yourself through that again.
1: Yeah.
0: Because, you know, it's a very difficult thing mentally, physically, and, you know, it's all-encompassing, isn't it?
2: And emotionally as well, particularly for those back at home.
0: Yeah, it does consume your life.
1: Yeah.
0: And I don't think that's in when you're working in the teams, when you're in your line of work as well. It's the same compromise. You're putting something else first above everything else, aren't you?
2: It's a lifestyle choice. It isn't a job. Absolutely. That's what we often say.
0: Exactly. It's a lifestyle.
2: I've thoroughly enjoyed talking to you, H. Thank you. Brought back some good memories as well. They were good days. Very good days indeed. Thank you very much for having us here at Progressive Motorsport.
0: Thank you very much.
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5: Getting set for this year's Le Mans 24 Hours. 2026 is the 94th edition. And welcome to CrowdStrike APR's effort for Jack Hughes. How you doing, fella? And how did test day go?
6: Well, actually, I know how test day went. Shall we just talk about the afternoon and leave the morning out? No, I have got to ask you about what went on towards the end of that morning session. You were just coming out of the pits.
7: Yeah, I mean, for sure the afternoon, I would say, was better than the morning. It was just one of those very unfortunate things. I came out of the pits on new cold tyres. I had quite a big snap on cold tyres. Unfortunately, the Toyota collected me as I was gathering it back up.
6: You'd literally popped out of the pit lane two corners before that. This was at the Dunlop chicane underneath the Goodyear Bridge. I know that's confusing, but that is the correct nomenclature. So you hadn't even got into your lap at this point.
7: No, exactly. I was cruising, just went through the right of Dunlop chicane, got a big snap. Full correction as I was gathering it back up. The Toyota, nothing he could have done. No, he was completely innocent in it. I think he was a little bit blinded by he was right up behind the gearbox of the Cadillac, one of the Cadillacs. And I don't think he saw me in a 45-degree angle and hit the front right of the car. As I said, nothing he could have done. And it was one of those things, if it happens 2 seconds before or after, I just collect a slide, carry on, no spin, no yellow flag, no one talks about it. So it was one of those racing things, unfortunately.
6: Guys did great work during the lunch break, got back out in the afternoon. Take that out of the equation. How had the morning session gone? And then did you lose any time in the afternoon? And did you pretty much get through the tick list of things to do in terms of the 2-3 hour sessions?
7: Yeah, I mean, to be fair, the damage, we got away with it, with the damage. It wasn't that big at all. I think it took the guys maybe 30 minutes to fix. It was pretty much nothing. I think the Toyota came off a little bit worse. So we were ready to go pretty much 2 hours before the start of the afternoon session. We obviously lost, I think it was around 30, 40 minutes of the morning, so roughly 10 laps or something like that I was planning to do. And the afternoon went smoothly. We got through the run plan as intended. We found it a little bit tricky, I would say, because obviously I didn't drive in the morning, but my two teammates, Michael and Enzo, were finding it a bit tricky with the car. We had quite an oversteery car, let's say, and we spent most of the afternoon sort of dialing that back and bringing it more towards a bit of a neutral car, which by the end of the afternoon session we definitely managed to do. And I would say the last run I was feeling very comfortable with it.
6: This is a strange place in many ways. It's a great place, don't get me wrong. When I say strange, I mean difficult. I mean challenging. But it is unlike anything else that we go to race on in the World Endurance Championship, in the European Le Mans Series, in IMSA. And you can't just come here and test. And I know you can do sims, and I know how good sims are. But there really isn't. Here, I think, of all places, there's nothing like being out on the track.
7: I mean, absolutely not. I watch as any racing driver that hasn't done Le Mans has probably done. I've watched Le Mans every single year, you know, probably more than half the race at least. And honestly, on TV, it looks, I don't want to say simple, the track, but it looks, you know, it's a straight corner kind of vibe. You get to Porsche curves and obviously there's a sequence of corners. But it looks quite a simple track to learn on TV. And then you get here and what the TV doesn't show you, what onboards doesn't show you, is the bumps, is the curbs, is the crown in the road down Mulsanne straight. You know, it's little things like that that you cannot pitch on TV, and especially when you're in like an LMP2 car. You know, I had numerous occasions yesterday where I was overtaking a GT traffic whilst being overtaken by a hypercar, and you find yourself in the middle of the road where the crown of the road is, and the front of the car is bottoming and touching, and these are all the little things that you can't experience until you get here. And so yesterday was definitely an eye-opener in that sense. I still felt like I got onto it quite quickly. You know, it's what I've done for numerous years now, getting used to new cars and new tracks. So I found that fairly comfortable, but yeah, it still felt like I needed a few laps.
6: A friend of mine, who shall remain nameless so that I protect the guilty in this case, said to me when he was about to come to Le Mans, many years ago now, actually, and he said, I don't know what you guys go on about Le Mans and all of this. I understand the history, but I've looked at the track, and on paper it looks pretty simple.
7: Yeah.
6: And I said to him, you don't race it on paper, mate. You don't drive it on paper. Those little nuances that you're talking about, even in a road car, you get a bit more idea if you drive around it or you do the track walk. Or I know a lot of people cycle around there. But even year on year, some of the curbs changed. There's been a bit of resurfacing this year from the first chicane down to Mulsanne. There's a couple of patches I noticed at Arnage on the acceleration through the acceleration zone through the centre of the corner. All those things just make a difference. And the vast majority, of course, is still public road through the rest of the year. So there's going to be an evolution of the track that is quite impressive, actually, over the week or so, particularly if it stays dry. So that means you would have had to do all your rookie bits and pieces, your tests, go and do the simulator work. And how was that then? Because we hear about that. It's something the ACO talk about, but the opportunity for you who've just been through it, Jake, to tell us about it, what was it like from your point of view as a highly experienced and skilled driver? Was it a bit like going back to school?
7: A little bit of a flavour of that, but I think it's vital, though, to be honest. It's not just obviously for...
6: So you didn't resent it at all?
7: No, I think obviously for maybe bronze drivers, and such, they probably take a little bit more from it than I would, let's say, even just from just cycling around the track model. But I mean, for me as a pro, like, it's more for the procedural stuff, you know, like safety cars and the slow zones and things like that. That's all stuff that you know on paper, right? But it's good to get an example of it in a simulated environment when there's literally no pressure on, there's no, you know, there's no consequence for getting it wrong, and you can really like play around a bit and try pushing into slow zones and things like that. And the safety car procedure is actually quite an interesting one, because it's unlike anything else, right?
6: Correct.
7: And it's on paper it's quite simple, but you can get it wrong.
6: Yep.
7: And even for a pro driver, whilst we'd like to think we're always perfect, as I saw yesterday morning of a little snap on cold tires, we never are fully perfect. And so it's nice just to get that in the back of the brain on the simulator before you come here for real.
6: And the other thing is that this is a big circuit. Can you get radio communications all the way around, by the way? That's a question I haven't asked people for quite a while.
7: Yeah, pretty much. There's a small dead spot, or I wouldn't say dead spot, patchy spot around Mulsanne.
1: Yeah, which is the furthest put out of the way. Yeah,
7: exactly. And you would expect that to a degree, I suppose. But even there, you can still understand what the engineer is saying.
6: Right, so you can get a bit of help if slow zones are coming out, if safety cars are coming out, if they're about to be withdrawn. But ultimately, getting into the slow zones is one thing, and most people get that right. Where I always think there's time to be made up is coming out of the slow zones. You've got to be really on it.
7: Yeah, exactly. You see, I think it's a little bit of what you see on the Nürburgring, right, sometimes in terms of...
6: Yes, that's right.
7: I think you can get a little bit trigger happy with when you would launch out the slow zone if you're not... You can see it, at least when I tried it on the simulator. I haven't experienced it yet on the real track, but you can see the green flag, and you have, like, 7-8 seconds probably on the 80 km/h to prepare for that imaginary line. And you know, you can imagine a certain environment where you're racing for position, and maybe you're the car ahead and there's a car behind that's pulling out a little bit and showing the nose.
6: Yeah.
7: And it's a mental sort of like race that you can't give anything, but you also cannot get a penalty.
6: Right.
7: So yeah, there's a definite skill to that.
6: Safety cars, you mentioned three safety cars, then we get everybody together and then we go back green. I think that's a much better way than we used to do it before. It's actually what many years ago one of our listeners suggested. It took the ACO a little while to get onto it, to combine those three, so you didn't, back in the, I was going to say the olden days, that's not that far back. I mean, I do go a long way back, but it's not that far back.
7: I remember watching it.
6: All right. I'm sure, yes. Oh, yes, whilst I was in short trousers at school. Yes, you can leave that out as well. Well, you would get three races in the different classes, and it is so hard to make up time here. you're in a category where everybody has the same equipment, where everybody has the same performance potential. I accept the cars still have to be set up, but there are far fewer variables than, say, in a GT class with two cars or three cars of each manufacturer of a hypercar category, where we've got 18 cars from eight different manufacturers out there. Is that a joy for you as a competitive driver, that closeness of competition, or is it a complete pain because it means you cannot afford a mistake?
7: I mean, to be honest, I haven't experienced BOP racing myself yet. I mean, I've very much been in single seaters most of my career, been in Formula E for 3 or 4 years, so I'm very much used to the whole, you know, you get given a car, make the most of it kind of thing, and that's what it is. You know, I fully understand why we have BOP in other categories, but it is nice to race in a category like LMP2 where you are just with your own abilities, your teammates' abilities, the engineer's ability, the communication between the two of you, the group of you to get the most out of it. So I'm very much warmed up to that. It's very much what I know, the racing I know. So that's not an issue for me. I think maybe when the day comes that I race here, maybe in a GT or even a hypercar in the future, and there's a bit of BOP going on, that's something I'll have to learn.
6: How does the Orica Gibson, the APR car, compare to what you were driving in Formula E? Yeah, that's a Formula car. Yeah, it's an open-top car. It's quite heavy because of the battery. Is there anything that you've been able to bring over? Different motive power, all right? So that's an obvious one. But in terms of your driving style, is there anything that you've been able to bring over from that into the P2?
7: In many ways, no, to be honest. The cars are very, very different. Like, the obvious stuff, you know, one's electric, one's powered by a Gibson V8. That's obvious, right? But
6: Having to get used to having noise in your ears again.
7: Yeah, do you know when I tested the car for the first time? It was only back in February I drove an LMP2 car for the first time. And it was in Abu Dhabi after Asian Le Mans. And I was going down the straight, and I was expecting to be doing like 320 kilometres an hour by the noise of the engine. I looked down, I was doing 250. And even when you get out of the car, like your fingertips are vibrating after doing like a couple of stints in the car from the vibration. So it's very different. The weight of the cars are not too dissimilar. Let's say, you know, as you say, a Formula E car is very heavy. But I would say...
6: But I presume the Formula E car carries its weight in a different way. It's quite a lot of the way it's low down.
7: Yeah, exactly. But they drive very differently. You know, one's on an all-weather tire, groove tire. One's on a slick tire. But I would say the easiest way to compare them is the Formula E car relies a lot on mechanical grip and system controls and software updates and things like that. Very digital in a way. The P2 car is very much aerodynamically based. That's where it generates most of its grip. It comes into its own in a medium to higher speed corner. In a slow speed corner, it becomes quite a heavy car. And it's obviously, whilst it's always been updated, the Orica, it's quite an old car now. So, you know, it's very much like, even when I got in the car for the first time and realised I had to change brake bias with the old notch next to the wheel, I'm very much used to being able to press a button on the steering wheel to change the digital brake bias, let's say, on the fly-by-wire. So that was a funny one. But I love this car, honestly. I keep saying to people, I've fallen in love with endurance racing very quickly, but even this car as well. It's so raw to drive. It's like I said, it's visceral. It vibrates. It's loud. You can push it as hard as you want. The tire's very consistent. It has a lot of aerodynamic grip.
6: Are you getting the feedback that you want, that you need?
7: From the car?
6: Yeah.
7: Absolutely. You feel everything. You feel absolutely everything. One thing I've really been surprised at coming here at Le Mans is it's probably the track with the highest sort of arrival speeds into corners. And you go to place into corners like entry to Indy through the kink and Porsche
6: that,
7: 1.
6: That right-hander into Indianapolis, that is a real pain in the whatnot corner. I bet it's great in a P2 car.
7: It's amazing.
6: Are you still on the throttle there?
7: You turn in, you pretty much turn as you brake.
6: Wow.
7: So you pretty much, don't lift the throttle until it's time to brake. Yeah. And again, like coming back to what I said earlier, like when you watch it on TV, they often have like the raised camera position there, looking, and you don't get the sort of the road height view. Yeah. Jesus, it's a fast corner.
6: Big commitment.
7: Fully. And you once you start braking, pretty much for the kink, you don't come off the brakes until you go through the left. Mm-hmm. So it becomes one braking zone, especially once you're up to speed.
6: Interesting.
7: So, you know, the speed you carry into the kink in Indy is very much has a knock-on effect for how you arrive into the left. So you can imagine if you get that wrong or you're overpushed, the left becomes a make or break corner, as you probably see like in the mornings when people get tired and stuff like that. It's something I'm definitely going to have to be sharp on.
6: Let's talk about the rest of the lap then, as you've talked about that. Okay, we'll leave the Dunlop chicane out because you've learned that one now, and at least you know what not to do. I've got to tell you, that's possibly the only thing that we've got in common. I got a straight Aston Martin very sideways there on a demo lap once, and it caught my attention. Yeah. I'll tell you that. And exactly the same, went about 45 degrees. My passenger just giggled, thought it was all part of the fun. But I had a bit of a sweat run. No, hell no. I had it all under control. Yeah, thank goodness for all the electronics. So, under the new bridge, down into the old Forest Esses, that's quite committed through there as well, and that's very much a... That area always seems to me to be a kind of a rhythm corner. It's a bit like ski slalom. If you get out of kilter with the first one, you're fighting it all the way through to Turt Rouge.
7: Yeah, absolutely. Again, like what I said earlier about not knowing the track from when you only watch it on TV, before you break for the S's, as you're going through the right where the green bollards are, there's a bump. There's a big bump through there just before you break. Didn't have a clue that was there. Until I got here. So once I finally started doing my first lap, so I go through there with a bit of steering angle and the car gets a little bit of a wiggle on this. So that's one thing I noticed, but it's heavily banked. You have a choice of what to do through there as well, especially through the left. You have a choice whether to stop the car and get very early aggressive to throttle or stay flat through the right before Turt Rouge. Or you can carry a lot of minimum and have to change, make the right a tighter line, and you don't get the exit. You can play around with third or fourth gear in the P2 car there. So there's a lot of variability in the driving through there, but very fun to drive.
6: Then you come down to Turt Rouge, the Red Hill, as it is, Turt Rouge, not Turt Rouge, not Redhead, Hill. Yeah, no, you said it right. A lot of people don't. Very important corner because it leads you on to the first part, the first long run down to what's now called the Daytona chicane. Again, a corner that on telly, that on paper looks, oh yeah, that's all right. It's not at all, is it?
7: It's a big corner. It's a big corner, especially when you know the consequence for not pushing it is so big for lap time, but the consequence of getting it wrong is also so big. So you can't afford to. You have to know what the car is doing through there. You have to. You need to be able to feel confident to push through there. You need to feel confident because, again, it's a bit like the kink into Indy. You kind of brake as you turn into the corner, and to be honest, it's not a lot of brake pressure anyway, so you require a lot of commitment on the steering wheel, a lot of trust in the rear axle of the car. But if you don't have the front, you can't pick up the throttle.
6: Yeah.
7: So it's such a difficult corner to get right in, not just setup but how you drive the car. But like you say, it's again such a fun corner to drive. It's so fast. And then you exit the corner and there's loads of traffic to deal with because through the S's and Turt Rouge it's been difficult to get past GT cars or whatnot. There's hypercars queuing up waiting to get past. So yeah, you've got to be awake through there.
6: The two chicanes. The guys who designed the track of the chicanes, they swear to me that they are identical but mirror images of each other. I am absolutely convinced that the second chicane is slightly tighter than the first, particularly from apex out. But they say it's not the case. The first one, Daytona, is right, left, right. I always think that's a more open chicane and that you can get on the power way earlier and hammer across that exit curb. Whereas the second one, which is left, right, left, coming on to the last part of the Mulsanne straight, it always seems to me that that left-hand curb, the exit curb, comes up a little bit quicker.
7: I would agree on the exit, absolutely. And I don't know, there's a slightly different profile. I don't know if it's the way they've done the resurfacing this year for the exit curb on the second chicane, but it's a bit more of a ridge than the exit curb on the first chicane. So if you sort of go over it with a bit of the middle of the car over the exit curb in the second chicane, the car jumps, whereas in the exit of the first chicane, the car takes it easy.
6: Yeah.
7: Could be, it's my first time, right, so I don't have a comparison last year, but it could be to do with the resurfacing there.
6: Yes.
7: I think the entry are quite similar, to be honest, but again, to do with the resurfacing, the second chicane feels faster now. The confidence you have to go through the first apex and the second chicane feels different. The change of direction, performance of the car feels a bit better as well, but I think that's mostly asphalt related. Yeah.
6: So up over the old brow of the hill, which was shaved down after Mark Webber's accident in the Mercedes all those years ago, a good amount, sort of 10 feet plus If you look to the right, if you're ever driving down that part of the track, when you can drive that down the track, look to the right, and you can see where the track used to be and where it's come down. It's a goodly amount. I remember standing around about there in my first Le Mans back in 1989, taking photographs of Jaguars and things like that coming towards me, and there were no chicanes in those days. That was incredible. Only two-layer Armco there as well, back in those days. Oh, this is all our yesterdays. So into Mulsanne Corner, you don't have to do the roundabout, thank goodness. It's cut off. But again, that's a break and turn kind of area. The poor guys in the GT cars, I've seen this so many times, you could be looking, you can look 20 times as you're coming in there. You're normally sitting on the left-hand side of the car, you're coming up, look, nothing there, I'm going to turn in. Oh, my God, there's something there, because the closing speed there between the P2s and the GTs, and particularly the hypercars and the GTs, is incredible. Because you guys are, I presume, still fully committed through that first turning phase for that corner.
7: Yeah, I mean, the P2 is probably the latest, maybe it's not in distance, but it feels like it's the latest braking car out there. Yeah. You know, even compared to when a hypercar's come past me and pull back in front just before the braking, I have to actually back up a little bit to my normal braking point. Yeah. So you have to be awake to that.
6: Yeah.
7: But speaking about how that drives into Mulsanne, we turn in flat and we brake pretty much at the painted curb on the inside. Wow. It's very late. And now it's resurfaced. I don't know if back in the day there was tricky sort of feeling on the brake attack, but now it's super smooth. Mm-hmm. But you can really get a bit of inside front locking at the end.
6: Right.
7: And that's something.
6: Just as the arrow's bleeding off.
7: Yeah, exactly. Right. And again, watching it on TV, you often see like cars into that gravel trap through the night, and as the front tire cools down, maybe it gets cooler.
6: Yeah, and you're thinking, oh, what a plonker you are!
7: It looks so simple. Just don't do that, right? And then you get here, and you feel the grip, you feel the inside front slipping into the corner, and it's all stuff you put in through practice. You put to the back of your mind that it's like, well, okay, so. Actually, in the night, when the tyre's getting older, cooler, whatever, you're going to have to be careful of something like that. But it is quite a smooth braking zone there.
6: So out of there, accelerating back up through the... Did you go all the way down to first there, or did you take that in second?
7: Second.
6: Second. Okay, so second, all the way up. Fastest part of the track now, I reckon. You can tell me if I'm wrong. Through the two right-handed kinks, coming down into that kink that we're talking about in Indianapolis. Nice big bank in there. Arnage... probably the slowest point of the circuit now.
7: First gear. Very, really easy to rear lock through there. There's a bump on the exit of Arnage, which is like right as, at least in the P2, it's right as you're on wheel spin. It's right as you're upshifting.
1: Of course it is.
7: The TC's trying to help you as well at the same time. And it's just like you've got these three or four things acting pretty much at the exact moment. So the traction zone's tricky through there.
6: So then you get a little bit of a breather up. It's a slight climb. You probably don't see this on television either. Yeah. It's a slight climb. Little left-hand kink, and then you're setting yourself up for the entry to the Porsche curves. My God, if we're talking about commitment, the entry to the Porsche curves, and you change surface there as well as you come off that first right-hander, and then, effectively, you're in a straight track. There's no runoff at all at that point. What's that like in the P2? How do you approach it? How do you get through it?
7: With a lot of, I'm trying to figure the right word, but
6: you breathe in and hold your breath, do you?
7: Exactly, yeah, another B word maybe or something. A lot of those, and again, like you're right, it's a lot more uphill than it looks. Especially, funnily enough, even as you get to the braking point, you think you should be able to see the corner. It's actually quite blind.
6: Correct.
7: And you brake, and especially in the first laps, before I knew, you know, I didn't have my references. You watch the onboards, and you get like a reference on the side of the track to brake, but your eyes then have to pick up the apex, when you don't know where you're going yet, your eyes don't move to where they should at the exact moment.
6: That's a very good point.
7: Yeah, and with the corner like that, when you arrive so quick and you don't see the apex and you don't yet know where you're going because you don't know the track, there's moments where you think you're on the wrong line, and it's easy to do something wrong that you never intended to do. And after a few laps, you get your references, you know the curb's going to be where it is, and it's very, you need to push so hard that you don't go on the throttle before the entry curve, let's say. It's really easy to feel like you can get on the throttle early and you think, I'm winning loads of time, but actually the time's on the braking on the entry.
6: I've heard people say that entry, you know, it's not that important because you've got to make sure you're still to the right for the next left-hander. That's true to a point. You can't give up that next left-hander. But you can lose so much time in that long arcing turning to that first right-hander. But you have got to stay quite tight to the safer barrier that is there, and then you're into the Porsche curves proper. What a challenging set of corners. And I bet it's great in the P2.
7: Oh, it's amazing. It's I feel like I'm saying the same thing a lot with this about talking about the track, but it's miles better than I even thought it could be. You know, the Porsche curves. It's such a famous set of corners, right? Yeah. It's everyone knows what the Porsche curves is, and
6: it's not easy, is it?
7: It's not. It's really not. Like you say, you drive this track the first two sectors, let's say, or at least until an Arge, it's quite wide. In a way, you know, it's you get the lane system on the Mulsanne straight, and you can go three wide, and all of a sudden you come through one of the fastest corners on the track, and you're presented with walls and safer barriers and curbs which you cannot take. You cannot use them. They're a lot taller than they look on TV. And they're flat, but only just flat. So
6: So if I was a rally car driver, it would be flat. Maybe.
7: Yeah, flat maybe. Yeah, exactly. And they're definitely not flat for you when you're first getting up to speed.
6: Really?
7: So, Porsche 1 completely determines how you arrive at Porsche 4.
6: Yes.
7: Really, especially in the P2. I'm not sure what the GT and hypercar is like, but by the time you're doing your quali lap, Porsche 2 and 3 are flat. So, you need to carry enough speed through Porsche 1 to not have it easy flat. In Porsche 2 and 3, if you see what I mean.
6: Yes, I do.
7: But then you arrive in Porsche 4 with this whatever speed you've been carrying, and it's such an aggressive entry. You feel like you've been so, naughty with the steering angle you applied for Porsche 4. You're like, there's no way the car should accept that. There's so much grip. Yeah, there's so much grip. And it's so long and fast that you think it's going to step out, but it never really has a chance to... Two step out, you're always fighting the front axle through there. Like the entry feels rear limited, and you think it's going to carry on. And pretty much as soon as you get into the corner, it becomes front limited straight away in the P2. And then you make sure you're in the right position for karting. And even that's like off camber, you don't see that on TV.
6: Nope.
7: And you always go through karting, and you arrive to the track limits on the exit, and you think, oh, there was another 2 kilometers an hour through there, could have gone. And every single lap you do it, and you're like, there's still more. There's still more. It's just one of those tracks.
6: And then right at the end, you get the nadgy double forward chicane, as it effectively is. People look at that and think, why? And I can understand. I can understand that. But actually, those are two very different sets of corners at the end in the lap, because you can be very committed through the first one.
7: The first curb of Ford chicane has really surprised me how much you can take of it, because you have the kind of the normal raised section of the curb, and then you have these sleeping policemen, the yellow, like you have in Dunlop or except karting, for example, as well. And at least for the P2, I'm so surprised with the P2 how well it takes curbs. I'm so surprised. Like you look at it and you see how low the splitter is, and how much aero it has, and you think it's a single seater platform, let's say. You think there's no way it can take that curb. It can take so much more than you think. So that forward chicane is pretty much your, at least in quali, in the race you might need to protect the car a little bit more, but you're right up against the gravel on the apex of the first one. And if you take it fast enough and well enough, the left side tires are in droop, so you know it doesn't even flinch the car in some ways. Yeah. But it's one of those ones where if you're half-hearted with it, you'll feel it. Fly over it, the car just jumps over it, skips over it.
6: And then what, all the way down the box for the second part of it before
7: you're fifth to third. It might be sixth to third, depending on the wind for first part of forward. And then you carry the first two apexes in third, and then you double downshift into first for the last part. The first apex of the last chicane, the second last corner, is very aggressive.
6: Yeah.
7: Very aggressive. Like, I think in quali, it's one of those where you'll just jump over it and make sure within track limits.
6: Yeah.
7: But in the race, that's one I think you have to stay away from.
6: Traction limited coming out of that second part of the chicane?
7: Very. It's the if I could say the where the P2 maybe has a weakness is traction in general. The drivability is always a bit tricky, and it doesn't have a lot of torque. It has a lot of power, but it doesn't have a lot of torque. So so you need first. You need first gear, but really, ideally, you'd be in second. But there's no torque in low down in second gear, so you need to be in first, and then you get wheel spin.
6: Yeah.
7: So it's one of those things where, you know, you do the whole lap.
6: And you haven't got enough torque to short shift to kill that wheel spin.
7: Yeah, exactly. You need to rev it out.
6: Yeah.
7: So you do the whole lap, 13 kilometres. You know, you see on the Delta, I'm on a good lap. You survive through forward one and two.
6: Yeah.
7: And then all of a sudden you get a bit of wheel spin on the last corner.
6: It's gone.
7: Yeah, you're like, wow.
6: Let's start again. Yeah, that's magnificent, mate. Thank you. It belies the fact that this is your first visit here, but it's clear to me that you are thoroughly enjoying your Le Mans experience already, and I applaud you for that, because you only do your first Le Mans at one time, obviously. What else are you looking forward to as we wrap up the time with you? And thank you very much for taking time to talk to us. There's still a lot to go. We haven't even turned a wheel in competitive terms yet. What, as far as you're aware, what will you be doing as we go through the week? And we've got this new Hyperpole qualifying as well.
7: Yeah, exactly. So we, you know, I'm in Pro-Am, so it's about what we're doing through practice now is, it's one thing like me and Enzo, as let's say the pro drivers want from the car. Mm-hmm. It's another thing what Michael, our bronze driver, wants from the car, right? And it's the first time I've raced in Pro-Am, first time I raced with a bronze driver. And that's new for me, and that's something I'm having to think about as well, of how I manage the weekend with the team, with him, and make sure he's feeling comfortable with the car, you know, because he might, well, I feel comfortable with the car, he might not.
6: Absolutely.
7: And as we all know, Michael being comfortable will win us a lot more race time than me being comfortable.
6: Absolutely right.
7: So it's about finding, you know.
6: So you might have to drive around something. We know that what you can do in a car. So you might have to drive around something, because Michael says, well, actually, I'd quite prefer it if it was a little less pointy, for example.
7: Yeah, absolutely. And that's what we noticed a little bit through the test days. The car was in quite a pointy state. I could deal with it.
6: I bet you could.
7: And it's something I like in the car, actually. Yes. And we need to sort of dial that back a little bit, you know, as the grip comes up as well and Michael gets more comfortable with the track, the goalposts will move, right? So we don't just sort of say, well, we're happy with it now and that's the car we're taking for the race. We've got practice for a reason. We'll keep moving it as we go through the week, and hopefully we arrive with a car from the start of the race that, you know, definitely Michael's comfortable with, but also me and Enzo are happy with as well.
6: There's a bit of tactics to be talked about here as well. The first part of qualifying, which is when Michael's out, will be the most amount of cars on the track of any of the qualifying sessions, because the J-Days are out as well, all the J-Days. Then it gets whittled down a little bit, so we'll lose a few cars. But then you've got to decide which of you and Enzo go in that second session to get you into the fight for pole position. You don't have to tell me, and I'm not expecting you to. I'm not going to put your arm up your back. I'm really not. But is that a discussion that you've already have, that you know you have to have?
7: Of course we've already had the conversation, yeah. I mean, actually we haven't. We've got a soft plan for what we think we're going to do, and we probably will do that, to be honest, but it can change.
6: Yeah,
7: absolutely. And it can change to see how we're going through practice, who's more comfortable with the car, who's more comfortable driving that setup we currently have on the car. You know,
6: is it more important to get yourselves into the top 10, effectively, top 10 shootout, Hyperpole 2, than where you are in the top 10?
7: I would say so. I would say so, yeah. I mean, it's a 24-hour race, but you still want to start as high up as you can, right? It's in theory, less drama there. There's less things to go wrong. Not saying things can't still go wrong, but it's nice for morale to start higher up if you can get into Hyperpole 2. So I would say so. I mean, I'm like very good friends with Nick Yelly, and I remember last year he set the fastest time of the whole weekend in Hyperpole 1, and he doesn't do Hyperpole 2, so he doesn't get pole.
6: Yeah.
7: So, you know, like, the glory goes to somebody else. But you have to drop it as a pro, you know. You have to drop it. You have to do what's best for the car, best for the teammates, best for the team to get the best possible result. So, yeah, at the moment, I would say prioritising Hyperpole 1 is probably more important for us.
6: Yeah. Thank you for your time.
7: Thank you very much.
6: You're a great addition to this grid. Some fantastic characters just here at CrowdStrike APR, let's not forget. But in terms of drivers up and down the paddock, we have some great characters, and you're absolutely fitting in. I'm delighted to see you here, and hopefully we'll see you doing some more endurance racing in the near future. Is that the plan? You were very slyly there, just said hypercar early on in the interview. You've got experience of managing systems with Formula E, which is exactly what you need for the current breed of LMH and LMDH cars. Is this a shop window for you?
7: Yeah, absolutely. I've always wanted to do endurance racing anyway. Everyone's story is different, how their path, their career evolves is always different. Mine took me in the single seater route and took me straight into Formula E, into professional racing. And you know, I had a great time there, and now I'm here. But whilst I was there, I couldn't do endurance racing. So I'm a little bit late to the party, maybe in endurance racing. But no, I'm used to racing for top manufacturers. I want to be at the top level. I want to win the race overall, eventually in the future as well. And at the moment, you have to be in a hypercar to do that.
6: Yeah.
7: So I'm loving the opportunity I have here with APR. You know, Stu and Sam run a great outfit, and it's a great
6: place. Never short of smiles in here, are we?
7: Exactly. It's a great place to come and race and enjoy your racing, more importantly.
6: Yeah.
7: And they provide us with a great car to go and win. But absolutely, my goal in the back of my mind is to win Le Mans and to win IMSA, WEC, whatever it may be. And hypercar is a good place to do that.
6: I think you'll agree, dear listener, on 91.2 FM and around the world on RS2, any manufacturer could not have a better representative than Jake Hughes, who we've been spending some time with. Thank you very much. Go well and enjoy.
7: Thank you very much, sir. Enjoyed it.
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6: And we are live for the first time this race week from the Ford Racing Global Broadcast Centre. Kicking off with a little bonus live from Le Mans. Normally, in the early part of the week, I sit here with the wheels of steel and bring some old vinyl out and scratch a few records. Not because I'm mixing them, just I'm getting old now, my eyes aren't that great, and every time I drop the needle on them, I get it in the wrong place. It is John Hindhoff and Johnny Palmer in the Ford Racing Global Broadcast Centre. Good morning, JP. How are you?
8: Good morning, John. I'm very well. Very pleased to be here nice and early in the week ahead of any sessions tomorrow and Thursday. Can't wait to get going because, I mean, I've seen in so many different places now. This is a race this year that is so tough to call. And I think that's the case, certainly in LMP2, very much for 25 GT cars and especially in hypercar because we've got the 18... in the entry, so many different manufacturers, and the way that everything's been balanced up this year, it's a bit of a mystery to all of us, but it seems to be working very nicely indeed. I don't know, from test day, 6 hours of running, I'm no clearer at all in how the race is going to pan out.
6: It's just lovely. I mean, that's exactly what we want. The whole joy for me of live sport, whether it's stick and ball sport, motorsport, whatever, is you don't want to know what is going on. And you don't want to be able to accurately predict who the winner is going to be, whether that's a football match when there's only two teams involved or here where there's 62 teams involved.
8: Yeah, the whole nature of holding a live sport event is the unpredictable nature to it. So we've been offered some clues, but the nice thing also is that it's almost like taking the wraps off a brand new car or a buffet lunch, which has been covered, and you get to see a little bit more of it as every hour goes by. You know, stick with this analogy because I've thought it through.
6: I wish we had studio vision working for this. We'll have it later on.
8: But the nice thing is it's 24 hours, right? So, you know, as we inch closer and closer to the checkered flag, you know, a little bit more about what might happen. But then you might have what happened in 2016, where the whole thing's just chucked in. You might as well push the buffet table over and all the food goes everywhere because the narrative changed within the last 5 minutes.
6: 24-hour rolling buffet of Le Mans.
8: There's an idea. Yes, please.
6: That would be an endurance, wouldn't it? Johnny, myself, John Hindhoff, Peter Mackay will be joining us in the booth later in the week, and Bruce Jones as well as Paul Truswell, of course. They are on their way down later in the week, as I say. The mainstay of our driver database pit lane team is Nick Damon and Joe Bradley. Nick, good morning. Yes.
9: Good morning, everybody. How are we all? I am at pit out. I'm at what we have named in the past, the row of woe and the lane of shame, but no more. There are some very famous teams, including a new interloper for the first time ever up in this lane, which I assume we're going to walk and talk, so I won't break the magic for you about who we've seen.
2: Right, okay.
9: But yeah, it's a very, very interesting trip already. I spent the last 2 minutes staring at a black thing. Because this is my first experience this year. This is my first...
2: Hang on, Nick.
9: Yep.
2: Nick, remember, if you are staring at a black thing,
9: yep,
2: then you absolutely have to give us a little more detail.
9: I was moving into it.
2: Oh, all right. Okay.
9: I was staring at a black thing because this is my first prototype race of the year. Didn't do, unfortunately, couldn't do Daytona because of other commitments. So it's my first time seeing the new Michelin tyres with their scales on the top. So very much they do look like a crocodile. Laid around the outside of the tyres. I've been staring at those in the very beautiful Shell Helix version of the BMW LMDH or hypercar.
2: Is that the 12 car?
9: It is the number 20.
2: Oh, 20, of course, the
9: which
2: swap
9: is,
2: numbers,
9: pure in the yellow and the orange of the Shell logo. It looks very, very lovely. And I have a very close-up stare. I've also, obviously, next to that, of course, is the 15 machine that's in traditional BMW colours. And I've been rather lusting after the mechanic's wheelie soft chair. He's wheeling himself around on looks like a very comfortable chair. And I kind of think that's the sort of thing I need for my my ongoing mechanical work on the Landy. And talking about ongoing mechanical work on something that's quite old, Joe Bradley.
10: You've kind of spoilt my morning mentioning the Land Rover, the state I've gotten in. Good morning, everybody. Tuesday's always been about a walk up and down the pit lane, just seeing how the teams are recovering from their days running on Sunday, seeing them put their, setting the cars down and then re-prepping them for the week ahead. Perhaps the hardest slog in motorsport this coming week, isn't it? A lot of standing around, a lot of pit stop practice. That's how sharpening of the razor blade I'm finding down here. And even though you might think, well, all of these teams are very proficient and got a lot of experience, you don't know, because behind the garage door, as ever, there's a soap opera and you might have new personnel. But there's also a need to practice, get that choreography correct and proper, refine the choreography. Because, as ever, Le Mans is going to be about pit stops as well as being quick on the track. And talking about being quick on the track, I'm standing outside the number 007, the 007 Aston Martin, which Harry Tinknell put quickest and at the top of the timing screen on Sunday, didn't he? Now then, gentlemen, you guys were covering it. Is this significant? Are we looking at an actual potential victor here in the Aston Martin 14?
2: Just hang on a second. That's our first... I think that's our first live pit gun.
10: Yeah. Oh, yeah. That was just to add a bit of colour.
2: Yeah.
10: That was the Racing Spirit of Le Mans, the number 59 Aston that is running in the GT3 class. And again, like I say, now those were the people I was describing as standing around. And they've quickly gone to burst into life there and got the wheel guns out and had a bit of a burst. Now there's heavy breathing going on in this.
2: Somebody turns up with a microphone and all of a sudden... His camera must be very small.
10: Got another one for you guys.
2: Right. Oh, it's glorious. Let's just revel in it. At RSL_studio, as is our wont, the hashtag this year reflects the fact that... I'm just going to leave the pit mics up at the moment. We're not getting any effects from TV, so we'll leave those up at the moment. The hashtag this year at RSL_studio, use the hashtag 2121RSL24. That reflects that this is the 21st Le Mans 24 hours we've done as RSL. I think I'm on my 37th now, because I missed 1991. I'm counting the two COVID years, even though we didn't cover it directly from here, but we still did cover it. But it's hashtag 21RSL, the Radio Show Limited 24. So 21RSL24. And that is the hashtag this year. We'll be keeping an eye on that here in the Ford Racing Global Broadcast Centre. So, JP, that was the question from Bradders there. What are we reading, if anything? You and Paul have put together a little look back at the test day, and we'll play that later on this afternoon. But
11: I mean, it's hard, isn't it? Because we don't know. We were sitting around this morning in our production meeting. Yes, we had one. And tried.
8: I thought this was it.
11: Well, this is kind. This is you, the listener, eavesdropping on our production and testing. Really, this is what this whole additional program is. How much do you read into what we saw in that 6 hours? It's not a lot of time. Everybody told me that in the scrutineering programs. So I can't see them hiding any performance. But what we don't know is what programmes people were on, I suppose.
8: No, that is true. And 6 hours sounds like a lot, but it's certainly not as long as we used to have. I mean, we have had eight-hour test days in the past. The one thing I will say is that it went very smoothly. I know we had a red flag for 18 minutes, I think it was, in the morning session when a Toyota and a number 25 Algar Pro Racing LMP2 car
11: and
8: got
11: Fords as well was involved in that as well. I read afterwards. Yes, I know.
8: I didn't know that.
11: Exactly, okay. The same. The Toyota was airborne. There's a great picture of the Toyota 3-4 feet off. Well, 3 feet off the ground,
8: easily. Yeah. I mean, I thought initially I saw a photograph of it where it only included the left hand side of the Toyota, and I thought, okay, maybe it's been chopped up to a sort of 20 degree angle. And then there's another shot which looks like it's AI actually, but
11: it does.
8: I mean, it's absolutely not. Where the car is very evenly airborne because it got whacked by Jake Hughes, who was on an outlap and on cold tyres, I assume, in the number 25 Algarve Pro Racing LMP2 car. So he went sideways, then kind of into the path of Ryo Hirakawa, who was right on the gas coming out of the Dunlop chicane. The Dunlop chicane underneath the Goodyear Bridge, by the way, because the bridge has changed its name. The chicane, I understand, has not.
11: It has not. You're absolutely right.
8: So we're going to have to get used to that. The other thing I'll say, but just before going back to Nick, is that it wasn't Aston Martin fastest. It was actually a Tom Gamble time rather than Harry Tinknell.
11: Right.
8: 326.293. But he was only a tenth quicker than the then fixed Toyota. So they bandaged that number 8 car up, and it was very fast in the hands of Brendan Hartley and Sebastian Buemi, who did times, 0.4 of a second apart. That's all.
11: Johnny Palmer, John Hindhoff in Ford Racing Global Broadcast Centre, 91.2 FM. Lock that in to your radio or your car stereo. We've got the RDS on there as well, so you know it's us, r.lemon, as per usual. Nick Damon is watching something unusual.
12: Not watching, I'm with it.
11: Oh, are you? I'm meandering. Are you in
12: there? Every single driver, I think it must come out of the driver's briefing, they're now walking down the straight. I think it's going to be driver photographs. Quite a quick word with Dries Van Tor. Dries, are you all going for your kind of team photograph or the group photo?
13: Yes, every year picture after the driver's briefing is, of course, I think, I don't know how long it is already a ritual, but it's always fun to, you know, have the big group picture with all the classmates.
12: So how was test day for you and the BMW team?
13: Yeah, it was good. I mean, anyway, it's always a bit, different doing the prologue. You just try to go through your plans. You don't really want to go for the one lap bonsai already. You just want to build it up and, you know, go through the test items we had planned and make sure that we are ready for this week.
12: And of course, BMW enter this event as WEC race winners after the victory at Spa. What sort of boost has that given the team?
13: Yeah, obviously a lot. I mean, I think in the program, we're now 3 years in the program, and obviously we needed a result, and now to get a 1-2 in Spa at a home race for WRT as well, I think was a great boost for our momentum and also for the whole program to give everybody that little bit extra to work hard and to work even harder to come to Le Mans, which is obviously the biggest race for everyone, for every manufacturer. So yeah, we've got high hopes coming here. We've got, obviously, we have to stay normal. Le Mans is a different race compared to any other race weekend, so it's going to be different, but obviously we come from a high, but we have to now probably try to ride the wave as long as we can.
12: Great stuff, thanks Dries. Yes, so everybody is having their photo take. I'm not sure if Joe's among it or he's found someone at the side.
10: I've actually become engrossed in an operation that I'm seeing here being practiced. Quite an important one as well, and hopefully they'll never have to put what they're practicing into practice, because it's the driver extraction team. They're using the number 19, which is the Genesis Magma car, and they are practicing extracting a driver which is they've draped the car in plastic sheets, and that's obviously to insulate them from any kind of live battery power before they can get the driver out. One of the sheets had a tiny little sort of orifice in it, driver size, and it's quite an operation, really, and quite a tricky operation. If you consider what's in store here, they're trying. They've got neck braces there. I don't know who the stooge is who they've got in the car, but you can imagine it's a very delicate operation. It's a very important operation, and it's just very nice to see how they are going through this operation, choreographed as ever, practiced as ever, and they'll continue to practice. And like I say, hopefully we'll not see this in actual operation across the week. But it's nice to see how seriously they're taking this, and it's not just an easy situation of diving in there and dragging the driver out when you're talking about hybrid power and battery power, which is quite serious stuff, isn't it?
12: Yeah, still on the pit lane. I thought on the front straight. A quick word there, Mike. Can a quick word, Mike Conway from Toyota. Big changes for you this year. Not just the car, but a completely different position in the pit lane. You've moved from pit in to about four garages and pit out. Was that a choice of the team, or was that the ACO?
14: I think we did that last year, didn't we?
12: No, you were down there last year. Okay. And I know these years all blend together. They do for me. It's my 20th, so it's all really blending.
14: The days already are blending together, yeah. Yeah, it was just a case of pit lane position, honestly. It was always a bit of a disadvantage being down there, especially when you need to leave in the train. Yeah, so we think it's a better spot for us.
12: Apparently, I'm wrong, so it's my brain that's not working. Your brain, being the race driver, is working. But you get used. It's interesting because you get used. Do you find that you kind of get used to the rhythm of Le Mans, and a small thing upsets, it changes your entire way?
14: Not really. I mean, it's such a busy week, and there's so much going on that you just, I don't know, just get on with it. Kind of, yeah, just roll with whatever happens. I mean, it's like that in the race anyway, isn't it? Things could be a disaster all of a sudden, but you just got to roll with it and keep the wheels turning, as they say, and get back out there.
12: You must be having a lot of confidence. It seems to be a real renaissance of the team and the car this season, for whatever reason, probably reason we can't talk about. But, you know, it does seem that the Toyota's back on top again.
14: Well, I think we're definitely further to the front, which was, we were lacking that in the last year and maybe a bit before that. So, yeah, it's a change, some changes that we needed to be a bit more competitive. So, yeah, well, hopefully it's enough. We'll see. We got a bit of a read on competitors over the, you know, in the test day on Sunday, and yeah, there's definitely people maybe not showing things just yet, but hopefully we'll find out Wednesday afternoon for the first qualifying.
12: Great stuff. Thank you. That's Mike Conway from the Toyota. I know Joe's with Harry Ticknell.
10: Yeah, I just caught Harry making his way out to this photograph. Harry, you guys must be absolutely buzzing. All right, Sunday, you could argue. You know, just what I want to ask you is just how real was that time?
15: I mean, it's hard to say. I think, obviously, we were just focused on ourselves and doing our program. But ultimately, it's always nice to be at the top of the timesheets. I feel like the car worked really well. You know, obviously, from this time last year to now has been a huge step in performance from the team and from the car. And obviously, everyone's been working hard, both sides of the pond, to improve. Last year, really, our goal was to come here and finish the race, and we did that with both cars with zero issues, which I think after only three races was a pretty impressive feat the first year around. Obviously, we're coming back this year with much loftier goals. We really didn't know where things were going to shake out really on the test day, but we've seen very much incremental gains all the way through the year. You know, ninth at Imola at the start of the year on a track that we knew didn't really suit us, and then fourth at Spa, which is our PB result so far, and obviously Spa, quite similar characteristics to Le Mans. So we're always nice to see that replicated on the timesheets.
10: And I think what's really positive is you guys are continuing into the development. You're nowhere near the Joker developments, are you?
15: No, absolutely. I think obviously there's still plenty to come. I mean, just from the setup philosophy from this time last year to now, we've learned so much from the car. And we're continuing every time we drive to learn more. And, yeah, we're still on the original design when we know we're up against a lot of cars that take an Evo. So team's doing great. It's very exciting. And looking forward to having all the British fans heading across the channel this week and supporting us.
12: The winning car from last year, of course, the 83 AF Corsa, and the man who in many ways leads the team, Robert Kubica. Robert, you are the winner. You are the champions. What do you feel like standing on this as a man who won last year?
16: Same as last year. Yeah, we are not getting any favours because we won it last year. Of course, it's nice. Has been nice race and really good emotions, but it's already nearly 12 months, so we keep focusing on what is next. And next is a big one, Le Mans. We are happy to be here, and this for sure will be again a challenging edition, and hopefully a good race for us.
12: It seems that the pecking

0: it and tried to do our best.
1: We've got, obviously, you've had six hours on Sunday, you've had a couple of races. What work is still to do as we go through Wednesday and Thursday?
0: To be honest, the prologue is always... Le Mans is so different that prologue is too short. You always end up having a lot of questions, a lot of doubts, which, of course, we will try to clear through free practices, but also you need to kind of prioritize things. So... for sure, the race is the point, so we will prioritize that, and hopefully we will understand what we miss.
1: Great stuff, thank you. That's Robert Coote. The guys are sort of beginning to sort of line up for their photos. Joe, are you with someone?
2: I'm not. I've been ushered out, actually. Because
1: I'm going to try and endorse a new entrant. It's Jack Doohan. Last week, you were, I saw you in the comms booth at Monaco, one of the... three greatest races of the world, and now you're at the second, well, the other greatest race of the world, Le Mans 24. How did this Le Mans race entry come in for you?
3: Quite, let's say, late in the year, but a good option to continue my, let's say, ELMS duties into Le Mans with the same team. It's an awesome experience and one not to pass up. So already enjoyed it, thoroughly over the last few days, and can't wait to keep it going.
1: You've always been incredibly focused on the single-seater career path over your entire career, really. Was Le Mans ever on the radar, or has that only kind of come on now since you're having to branch out from just purely single-seaters?
3: No, I always wanted to do Le Mans. So to be able to do it now is amazing. Certainly not, just critically focused on single-seaters. In the terms of wanting to do, all racing, I'm a huge racing fan. Off-road, on-road, tin top, roof over my head, anything that I can get my hands on that's a cool event to do, I'd love to participate in. So to be able to do this now is amazing.
1: Do you see it as a chance to showcase your talent for a future hypercar drive? Because obviously, you're on the cusp of F1, but that can obviously disappear in a second, can't it?
3: I think, any time inside the car is a great opportunity to show what I can do. We'll just be, working with my team, obviously, to get the best package and drive a combo that we can get. And when I can hop in the car, try to do a good job.
1: Wish the best of luck. Thanks, Jack. Great to see you here. That's Jack Doohan, who's obviously F1 last year and currently, of course, is the reserve driver for the Haas team.
4: I can hear that the drivers are being called to... on an old-fashioned megaphone to down to the sharp end of the grid to where the driver four, basically it's a class four tour, isn't it, JP? Johnny Palmer and John Heindorf in the Global Broadcast Centre, Ford Racing Global Broadcast Centre, and that was Nick Damon and Joe Bradley as our driver database pit lane team. Driven by the driver database this year, informed by the driver database this year as well. Let's pick up some of the things. I'm going to leave our pit guys faded up as well so that they can jump in on this. So Harry didn't really answer the question there, whether the pace on Sunday was genuine in terms of what they could do, whether that was a qualifying setup. We have to talk about qualifying quite early on here. We've mentioned it in the preview programs, but it has been changed, not substantially, tweaked, I think.
5: Yep.
4: One of the things I heard you talking about, and I think that this is a really good point you made, they've standardized the numbers that go through into each round from class to class, which makes life easier for us because that's only one set of numbers to talk about. And they're basically, I mean, Thursday is going to be an incredible piece of entertainment as we come into late afternoon and into the early evening.
5: Yeah, from 8 o'clock, we will have four back-to-back qualifying sessions. They're all the hyperpole sessions, and it's 8 p.m. through till 10. Now, what they've done is the ACO have grouped together. You imagine basically two different qualifying groups. One is hypercar, exclusively hypercar, and the other one is everybody else. And the everybody else group of cars, when we get down to 30 of those in total, so 15 of LMP2, 15 of GT, they will all be sent out onto the racetrack for a 20-minute session. And from 15 in each, we will go down to the top 10 in each. and they will go out again

0: then, at the end of the first 20-minute session, they will go out again for 15 minutes to determine the absolute positions on the front five rows of the grid. So that's where pole position for the categories will be determined for the 94th edition of the 24 hours. So once you had back-to-back LMP2 and GT sessions, then we go into the two hypercar hyperpole sessions. 15 hypercars initially, down to 10, and then we get the pole position in that final session just before 10 o'clock on Thursday.
1: It's not a single car qualifying as we had at the ADAC Nürburgring. We're not setting the cars off in that final session at intervals, although actually I think they should do that. I think with 8.5 miles we've got room to do that at sort of 20 second intervals and get three cars out on the track at the same time and then get them to finish their laps and then set the next three, maybe. I don't know. I'm complicated even more. I just want to see these cars going as quickly as possible. So the maximum number we're going to see out then will be in the GT category at the first part of that qualifying.
0: The maximum in a qualifying session will be Wednesday for combined P2 and GT qualifying,
1: where there'll
0: be 44 cars in that session.
1: Right, and then from there, when we go into the individual classes, it comes down to 20...
0: comes down to 30, so 15 from each in hyperpole one for LMP2 and GT.
1: Oh, so they're still combined for their first hyperpole session. Right, okay, sorry, I didn't realise that. Wow, so that is going to be tough for the P2 cars. Sometimes you've still got...
0: you've got traffic in a qualifying session.
1: Yeah, yeah. Okay, didn't realise that. For the hypercars, then, it is only ever going to be 19 and then 15, then 10.
0: It's 18.
1: 18, sorry,
0: 18,
1: yes.
0: 15. So if you don't get into that 15, you're going to be really kicking yourself. You know, I mean, that's going to be disastrous. I actually have a funny feeling where one big name
1: will
0: may
1: not
0: even
1: go through
0: fall at that first hurdle.
1: Yeah.
0: Wouldn't that be a story? Well, maybe Peugeot, who struggled on Sunday. Ferrari was sort of
1: Peugeot struggled
0: midfield
1: on Sunday after being on pole at Spa.
0: I know.
1: How does that work?
0: What were they showing? I do wonder that. But 11th, and where was the other Peugeot? 17th? Yes, 16th of 18 cars. But wouldn't it be nice if one or both Genesis got through to the second phase of qualifying? We had an Aston Martin through to hyperpole this time last year, which was, I think, the first time that the Valkyrie had actually made it into a hyperpole session. Admittedly, it didn't then get into hyperpole two, so the key session of the sort of three-layered attack for qualifying. But, yeah, that's the other strange dynamic, is that you've got qualifying one in the middle of a load of free practice on day one of the race meeting. So we've got 3 hours of free practice tomorrow from 2. Then the qualifying session for just 30 minutes. And remember, they're divvied up in the same fashion. So hypercar in one, LMP2, GT in the other, but only 30 minutes. But yeah, again, if you're in a P2 car looking for a quick time, that's when all the bronzes are out. You have to use a bronze or your lowest graded driver, basically, goes out in a P2 car for that first qualifying session. But you're going to have to find the gaps in amongst 25 other GT cars to be able to be in the top 15 in LMP2. Now, there are only 19, I say only, instead of a cracking entry, but 19 LMP2s, so we will lose 4 going into the hyperpole stage. The biggest drop-off is going to be in GT, because 10 cars will not progress from Wednesday into Thursday. There are massive questions about exactly how damaging actually that is ahead of a 24-hour race, but I do think if we do get some carnage on the first lap, it's more likely to happen in GT. So definitely favourable is a front three row start in GT. If you're at the back and it kicks off, that could be disastrous for the race on the first lap.
1: We have seen that though, haven't we, where people are out of position. It was a few years ago. Maybe it was the centenary when everybody charged up to that first corner. No, it wasn't, because you made me call the start of that. Thank you for that, by the way. That is one of my great memories of being here.
0: There was the moment when the nose of Andre Lotterer's car detached.
1: Yes.
0: And managed to fire somebody out. Lena Gade and I were calling the start of that race, and she just had a head in hands going, I can't watch this, because a bit of a car that wasn't even attached to the car managed to spin a car in front.
1: And then we had, I think it was one of the United cars was taken out really early in the LMP2 battle one year as well, and brought the rear diffuser, and basically spent the rest of the race trying to catch up, which is so hard to do. So it sounds odd saying it's better to be at the front, but it is better to be at the front. I mean, you still have an issue as you're going through that very fast first corner into what is still the Dunlop chicane underneath the Goodyear Bridge, which had DHL superimposed onto the back of it for MotoGP, I noticed. It wasn't painted, it was superimposed. I only realised that when somebody sent me a screen grab of the superimposed bridge and Marc Marquez riding through it as he turned onto the Bugatti circuit. Their graphics, very unusually for MotoGP, and their virtual advertising actually weren't quite working as they would be. Normally, they're the gold standard. You're listening to a bonus live from Le Mans. It is Tuesday. It is just after 11:30 Central European Summertime, 11:33 and 48, 49, 50, 51. Get used to me doing that. And, of course, we'll have the Studio Vision clock as well. Nick Damon with a new and improved Studio Vision this year, he tells us. We'll be setting that up in plenty of time for the first track action later in the week. Pit Lane team, as you can hear, are still out and about. Nick Damon, Joe Bradley. Joe, tell the truth, has Nick sneaked in to the back of the driver, the driver photo?
2: Of course he has. He's an he can't help himself. He's an attention seeker by his very makeup, isn't he? Meanwhile, I'm in my natural habitat, which is I'm at the very end pit. Remarkably, this is the small garages that finish off the pit lane here at Le Mans. And this was an annex that was built, I don't want to say how long ago it was. It feels like only a couple of years ago, but it's probably a lot longer. This is the number 15 BMW pit stop practice that we can see, that I can see, that I'm trying to describe to you guys. But significantly, what I was about to tell you was, two of the biggest teams in this field are in these tiny garages. BMW, the BMW M Team WRT, to give it its official title. Winner of round two of the WEC already this season. I'm going to talk about Kevin Magnussen, who's down to drive the number 15 in a moment. But also Toyota. Toyota operated out of these garages last year. And I was quite taken aback by a team of the size and significance of Toyota, and indeed the BMW team, all the way up here. But of course, it's not necessarily about the facility that they're going to work from, because they've got adequate room and space to operate from. It's about position in the pit lane, isn't it? For when those pit stop times come, they don't want to have all the hypercar teams together in the same part of the pit lane, because then it'll become a little bit more crowded. So they spread them out along from literally from the first garage to the very end garage, which is where I'm standing now. We need to talk about Magnussen, and it's a completely... And it's kind of it's a non-motorsport story, kind of, but it's got certainly a motorsport connection. One, Kevin Magnussen, and two, Le Mans. But yes. I'm talking about Le Mans' football team.
1: Who have just been promoted back into the French league. Johnny Palmer was
2: been
1: watching
2: following that,
1: this carefully at the end of last season. He tipped me off, and I was... In fact, actually, the game... I watched a bit of the game. Of that last game.
0: Playing Bastia.
1: They were playing Bastia. Last game of last season, it's been an up and down journey for Le Mans, or Le Mans 72 as it was, because it had to be reformed. It's been reformed a couple of times. They have had a great history in French football. Then they dropped out of the pro leagues altogether, and they've fought back.
2: Why was that, though? Was that some sort of... Was that a business irregularity or a business thing? It wasn't a sporting thing, or was it?
1: Well, they moved into the new stadium at Antares. The Marie-Marie Vinct, who was an aviatrix pioneer of flight. There's another thing with Le Mans here. Flight and Le Mans goes hand in hand. The Montgolfier brothers did one of the first ever balloon flights here. The Wright brothers, when they had debuted at Kitty Hawk in the US, brought their flying machine for a tour of Europe. And one of the places they wanted to come and fly was here. And they did. They flew from what is now the horse racing track, the Hippodrome, down at the far end of the circuit, just to driver's right of the Mulsanne Strait, the Lindoatno Nadier, and Le Mans moved into that stadium, had a couple of seasons there, their form took a dip, then they struggled a bit, JP, didn't they? Did they do a Sunderland and have two consecutive relegations? I think they did.
0: They must have done, because they ended up in the sixth tier of French football.
1: Yeah.
0: And I actually didn't realise there was a sixth tier. I mean, obviously, the UK has a very well-known pyramid, but it's possible they might not have been able to drop much further than that. My understanding, Jay, was that it was bankruptcy. They were something like 14 right. million euros in debt. And it was just insurmountable. So they had to rebuild almost as a Phoenix club. I was trying to establish with Patrick Trottin, who's one of the families that we stay with each year in Changé, whether this is a newly named club now that has grown. But it's certainly two back-to-back promotions now. So from the National League to Ligue 2 to now Ligue 1 next year.
1: Yeah, and the reason that we're talking about this is not just because it's Le Mans and it's football and we love football and the World Cup's just round the corner, of course, starting on Thursday, isn't it?
0: The first
1: match of the World Cup. But because the investment group, and Joe and I have a connection with French investment groups because our club is owned by Kylian Louis Dreyfus, one of whose great grandparents, I think, or it might have been a great, great, great, great, great, great uncle, raced here at Le Mans back in the day, was a leading light in the French resistance as well.
2: There's another connection.
1: I know, it's incredible,
2: isn't it? It's
1: incredible, isn't it? It is absolutely incredible. And this investment group, which is ostensibly looks like it's from South America, but the people who have invested in it include Novak Djokovic, Thibaut Courtois, the French goalkeeper, and from our point of view, Felipe Massa, and Kevin Magnussen.
0: Yep.
1: So K-Mag is now an investor in Le Mans Football Club, brothers.
2: Incredible story, isn't it? It's great. And I'm looking forward to chatting about football with him in the pit lane here. I'm not sure he'll want to, or maybe he will. But it's quite an interesting story how all of these significant sportsmen have got behind this. All right, we can understand the connection that K-Mag has, but Felipe Massa hasn't, has he?
1: But he's got the connection to the Brazilian investment company.
2: That's right, yes. Djokovic, where's his connection to Le Mans?
1: Again, he's got connections to one of the people in the investment company as well, sort of a hedge fund type investment company. And look, you know, everybody has seen the success that Ryan Reynolds has had at Wrexham with Rob... Whose name was there?
0: McIlvenny,
1: thank you. Well done, JP. saved me again.
0: There you go.
1: And
0: there's Birmingham City as well.
1: Yeah.
0: With Tom Brady.
1: Tom Brady, yeah.
0: Who's got involved.
1: Tom Brady, whose involvement here, of course, was with Jota.
0: Yeah.
1: Yeah.
0: And that's the reason why they still run with a car with number 12 on it.
1: Cause that's his old shirt number.
0: That's his old shirt number. Mm-hmm. I mean, UK football is so fashionable stateside now because it does feel like the soccer version of football, it's always struggled to break popularity in North America. But people like, well, the stories like Wrexham, like Birmingham City, there are others too. Maybe it's just starting to spread its wings a little bit into Western Europe now as well. But this is a massive story for French football, and I believe for the city of Le Mans as well.
1: Oh, massive. Huge for them, and we wish them well. We'll get back to some driver interviews in a moment. We went off on a bit of a footy tangent. Normally, Joe and I...
2: Not first.
1: Normally, Joe and I, during the off season, as Sunderland fans, normally stay very quiet about football. Yes. But we can't wait for it to restart. I'm reminded, and hello to all the teams up and down the Pitt Lane and their PRs. By the way, Pierre Gasly owns a large chunk of FC Versailles as well. Tim Gray in London informs me. Nielsen Racing, my local team back in the UK, remind me that although there's no track action today, the doors are open at 1 o'clock. So those of you listening on 91.2 FM around the circuit, 1 o'clock things open to get back into the circuit. At 1:45 local time, so that's in pretty much 2 hours' time, the pit walk starts. The pit stop challenge at a little before 3. And then at 5 o'clock this afternoon, Central European Summertime, driver presentations and autograph session. Tuesday has become a big day for those of you who've turned up. And we've said this over the last few years, and this is normally why I'm on the radio on my own at the moment, at this time of the year, playing records. But with Joe and Nick and Johnny here effectively 24 hours earlier than they would have been, we've decided to do this show instead. Because there are people here. It's as simple as that. There was a lot of Brits at Pezage. When I came over in the Mazda, the new for 2026 Mazda CX-5 last Thursday, I would say 4 out of every 5 cars on the Pezage on the motorway, the toll road on the way down, were British registered, and probably 3 out of those 4 had Le Mans stickers on and were coming to Le Mans last Thursday. Mm. It's become a real festival, a real fete of motorsport. Nick Damon has just broken away from... Who were you standing next to, Nick?
3: I was standing next to many people, but there's been a little bit of a movement now where all the Brazilian drivers have got together.
1: Really?
3: Grab a quick word with
1: did you get your picture taken?
3: With Pippo Durrani. Pippo, it's a big weekend for you. It's what it's all about, is it? Le Mans with Genesis.
4: I mean, for us at this point, it's to learn, get the car to the checkered flag, hopefully without any issues, but if we have any, then fix and go out again. We're in the learning process, only our 3rd race, but so far it's going well. Every time we're out there on track, we're learning and getting better, so hopefully we can check this box of finishing Le Mans on our first attempt and move from there.
3: 2 races in a test day so far. How do you feel the progress of the car is going?
4: It's going well. I mean, there's obviously things that we believe we are ahead of schedule, some other things that we believe we have to continue to keep working on a bit harder, but it's part of the development process of the car, and where we are at the moment, I think, is actually quite promising looking. I don't know, a few months ahead, I think we have a good package to look forward to, and we just got to keep this rate of development, and hopefully by the end of this year or next year, we'll be able to fight a bit further up the grid.
3: A lot of things, of course, happen away from the glare of the media. I mean, have you been out there doing 30-hour tests and long-distance runs at obscure European circuits?
4: Yeah, absolutely. I mean, that's part of the development. You want to be as prepared as you possibly can for such an event. But not only this, but the rest of the championship as well. So we're constantly pushing our boundaries to pushing the limitations that we have to try and be a better team, be a better package. But, it's part of the process. So we have been doing a lot of that.
3: We've seen some of the new teams make a real splash in qualifying. Are you going to give any focus to qualifying, or is it just about getting to the end of that 24-hour race?
4: I mean, we're learning, we're learning. We wanna do good, obviously. With that said, we're going to try our best, even if it's not quite as where we want to be, but we're going to give our best chance. And then at the end of the day, by doing that, we're also learning, and hopefully we also have a better car for the race. So we're going to try something, but for sure, so far, the main target is the race, is to get to the end of the race. And we're not going to hide anything, let's put it this way, but we believe that our best way of approaching this race is thinking about getting those cars to the end.
3: Pippo, thank you. Best of luck to the team and yourself. And Pippo Durrani out of the Genesis team.
2: We've got Giuliano Alessi, who I'll quickly put it. I know you've got to go off and do something with a helmet. Here with Mercedes, the number 62, you are looking forward to this weekend, I would imagine. Or this week, actually. It's a full week.
5: This week. Le Mans is a whole experience, from what I understood. And I'm living it super well so far. The team has been super welcoming, the fans as well. Slowly getting my track marks, my references on track, so it's really nice. And, yeah, looking forward to the week and the race especially.
2: I would imagine, though, pressing the pedals, turn the steering wheel, for you, that's the easy bit. You're a racing driver. Is it hard? I mean, things started last Saturday night when you perhaps had to prepare with a good night's sleep. You were testing Sunday, and then you've got this week to prepare. How do you physically and mentally prepare for such a long event?
5: Well, it's lots of things put together. I mean, like you said, driving, if it was just driving, it would have been easier. But there's lots of the regulations. There are new regulations for me, new procedures. New traffic management as well. So it's a whole, let's say, cycles of things that I have to readapt and that I'm enjoying a lot, but it takes time. And it's not something that's done overnight. It takes time, it takes study. You need to talk a lot with the people who have experienced the team, communication. So it's a thing put together, everything put together that makes it super nice. But so far, I'm enjoying it a lot.
2: Yeah, and your father did this event, didn't he, in the Porsche 962. That's how long ago that was. Has he been able to offer any kind of advice regarding the mental and physical aspect?
5: Yes, of course. I mean, he said it's not just the driving. It's a whole not just experience, but procedures and things that you have to really understand perfectly, because here with the regulations are extremely strict. So it's about putting things together at the right time. It's not just about being quick on a single lap. It's about being consistent, manage the traffic very well. And this is really something that's going to be key for this weekend.
2: And I know you're going to enjoy it. You're smiling. Yes. I bet you're still smiling next week.
5: I hope so too.
2: I hope so, yes. Thank you, Julian.
1: That's Joe Bradley as part of our driver database. Pit Lane team. I mean, you could almost have a grid full of second and third generation drivers here, and the F1 names trip off the tongue here. We talked in the previews, which if you haven't heard them yet, you can download them to listen at leisure. We will, I think, probably play them a couple of times more in the overnight tonight into tomorrow, just to give you an idea of who is actually here among the 188 drivers, 186 drivers, sorry, and some of the reserves that are here this weekend. I mean, it's just stunning when you look down through the entry list, JP.
0: Yes, the names that spring to mind in terms of, I suppose, my era of watching Formula One in the late 80s, early 90s. So you've got Enzo Trulli, son of Jarno. You've got Eduardo Barrichello, son of Rubens. Giuliano Alesi, who we're just hearing from with Joe, who's the son of Jean Alesi, who did do this race twice.
1: Mm.
0: Came back, actually.
1: That's a good quiz question, that,
0: well,
1: actually.
0: Well, yes, because we were doing this, a little bit of this quiz on the drive down yesterday, and I said, go on then, Joe, did Jean Alesi ever race at Le Mans? No, he said, no. I said, what about 1989, which was a year Joe was here, incidentally.
1: Yeah, his first year.
0: For Team Schuppan, he drove with Dominic Dobson and Will Hoy, the late, great Will Hoy, in a Porsche 962.
1: The 962 was 81.
0: Well, that was 89 that Alesi did it.
1: All right. Okay.
0: Joe's first year was 1981.
1: It was his first year, yes, sorry. Yes. Dominic Dobson, of course, and I'm doing this from memory. Dominic Dobson was, I think, the only year the United States had a Super Touring Championship. Dominic Dobson won it in a Dodge Stratos.
0: Nice.
1: Look that one up and see if Hindhoff's brain's still working. Joe Bradley is one of our two driver database pit lane reporters on duty for us in this special live from Le Mans. Where have you got down to, Joe?
2: Yeah, the number 183, the F course at Orica in LMP2. Ben Barnicord's just reminded me that he won it with this lot in 24. Did you say 24, Ben?
6: Yeah.
2: Yeah, yeah. And I totally forgot that, of course. But then again, I am old.
6: Oh, wow. Aren't we all? Yeah, no, obviously great to be back. My fifth Le Mans start. Third time with Francois and AF. First time that I've done it with Matt as well, which is quite special. You know, Matt's Francois's full-time guy. The two times I did Le Mans before, he was with the Alpine in the hypercar. So, yeah, it feels pretty special. Great to be back. And Sunday went really well, so we're excited for the week.
2: Is Francois Perrodo still classed as a bronze driver?
6: Did you say competitive?
2: No, I know he's competitive. This is what I mean. Is he still classed as a bronze?
6: Oh, yeah, he's still a bronze.
2: What a fast bronze he is.
6: Yeah, fast, and I mean, he's... I don't quite know this for facts, but I think he's got to have one of the most decorated CVs of any bronze driver. You know, he's a multiple world champion, multiple Le Mans winner. Elomes, you know, is really stacked, and that's down to the hard work he puts in. And just, you know, he's got such a good approach to it as a bronze driver. He knows his job on the team, puts himself, for, surrounds himself with great people, and that's why his CV is so good, I guess.
7: Yeah, and he's got Ben Barnicourt and Matthew Vaxivier alongside him. You guys, I mean, Ben, at this part of the week, after just having the test, it's hard not to get carried away with that on paper, isn't it?
6: Yeah, it is. And actually, it's a very different position. As I mentioned, it's my third time, but very different position to what we've been in the last two times. Usually, we've kind of struggled a bit on the test day. And these couple of days off, you're then starting to look in areas that you wouldn't normally look, trying to find a bit of speed from the car, which is like, you know, it's not really a bad feeling. It kind of keeps you hungry, keeps you motivated, keeps pushing hard. But we had a very smooth Sunday. We were fast where we wanted to be fast in all kind of conditions. So now it's kind of feels a bit different, that it's a bit more relaxed than it has been previously, which is nice to have that bit of relax, but also a bit, yeah, you got to kind of keep yourself grounded. And, you know, it's still such a long, long way to go and so many steps. And, yeah, I mean, it's a massive, massive long way to go until Sunday afternoon. So just got to keep your head in the game and keep going.
7: And you said there, D off. However, you've just been called down here for a media slot. There's a guy just trying to drag you away for a helmet fitting or something, didn't he say? So it might be a day off, but you've still got a big job list.
6: Yeah, I mean, yesterday...
7: We might not be... We think you guys are sat by a pool drinking pina coladas.
6: Well, yesterday was probably the day for that if we were going to do it, but, you know, we're all racing drivers and we all want to win. So we were here checking the data, you know, looking where we can find a little bit. So we had a few hours here yesterday, but then today, yeah, we're full day, you know, had the driver's briefing, which was quite long, an hour and 15 minutes or something, but there's a lot to talk about at this race, you know, a lot of us aren't used to doing slow zones and stuff like that. Then, yeah, Matt's just doing a seat fit right now. We've got to check all our radios and stuff. Obviously, it's making sure, as I said to you, even though everything went well on Sunday, it's now just switching to all the small details, making sure everything's perfect and you don't get caught out by the little things, because you know, this race has to choose you, and in order for it to choose you, you have to have everything right.
7: Seems a long way from PF, doesn't it?
6: It is a long way.
7: You ever get back for a few laps?
6: Not so much anymore. My dad's no longer the manager, which he was. You know, he stopped doing that in 2024, so I've been back a couple of times to see people. And yeah, sadly I had a bad accident last year, so I think my go-karting days are behind me, but yeah, still really enjoy going and watching and seeing all my old friends. And, you know, that's where it all began. And you got to remember where you came from.
7: Yeah, well, you and I know what we're talking about. Nobody else does. PF International, of course. Thank you, Ben. I'll leave you to get on. PF International is a UK karting track, one of the, perhaps the premier karting track.
3: Down at the Cadillac Ranch as such. The Wayne Taylor team are all around and having a look around, the three of them together. So, back again, Ricky, for the another attempt at Le Mans.
8: Yeah, it's nice to be back. Second time for the team, and everybody's been saying the whole week that, you know, we didn't know how unprepared we were last year, and this year we're coming in with a really good, a great Cadillac, and the team is ready to go.
3: How different is it to come and do this race, WEC rules, at Le Mans compared to your daily role at IMSA?
8: It's so different. And just, for example, the drivers' meeting, we had as many people as were allowed in just to hear all the rules one more time. And the yellow rules, the safety car rules, track limits. There's just so many things to learn that I'm aware of, but I'm sure there's, you know, tenfold more that I'm not aware of that the team has to take care of.
3: But, of course, you're not really on your own, are you? There's two Cadillac Hertz team drivers next to you. What's the sort of the information showing? How are you working together?
8: It's great. GM's made a one-team policy where we're all together. The offices are all together in one room, so we're all crossing each other. Jota's been amazing to work with for the team and super helpful. Obviously, it's a top team in WEC, and I think the team's leaning on them a lot. So it's a lot of one-way information, but I feel this year we're able to contribute a bit more.
3: So is that quite different from IMSA? So you don't share with the other Cadillac teams in the IMSA pit lane, but you are sharing completely with the Jota team?
8: We do. It's just more difficult, I guess, geographically. We work out of trucks in IMSA. We're here, we're all in one garage, and the structure and the hospitality. And just by the nature of being next to each other, we can talk. And with the Wayland team back home, we do share. We share everything, setups, you know, run plans, engineers are talking. It's just the space is not as accommodating.
3: So as you're out the track on Sunday, then you've got this Monday, Tuesday, these strange days in the middle. I mean, what is it like being a racing driver with nothing to drive for a couple of days, but at a racetrack?
8: Yeah, it's, you kind of build the tension throughout the week, and we all get antsy. We were just talking to the guys. At least we've got a pit stop competition today, so they keep us interested with something competitive. But it's such a tease at the test day. You just get a taste of everything, and you always feel like, I wish we would have just tried that. Or we've got so many more ideas to come back for FP1. So we're getting closer.
3: Great stuff. Thanks, Ricky.
8: Thanks.
3: Ricky Taylor, of course, there from the 101 Cadillac WTR entry.
7: I'm stuck at the back of the TF Sport garage trying to find someone for a chat about tyres. Come back to me when I've grabbed him. Are you picking this up, by the way?
1: Oh, yes, of course I am.
7: I'm in the deepest part of the garage here at TF. I'm just seeing the team working on the Corvettes. We've got a bit of a media thing going on as well with some of the drivers off the yellow Corvette, which is the 33.
1: Bob's been working brilliantly hard, as brilliant Bob always does, on our radio mics this year. And we also should say thank you very much to the French radio authority for making sure that our frequencies are kept clear. I think it's fair to say it's probably a good job that Joe and Nick don't want any more children, though. Not saying anything about how much we've termed their equipment up, as
0: gotcha.
1: It were.
0: Yes.
1: Yeah.
0: The belt pack.
1: Yeah. It's good. It's kind of like a little heated seat. I'm so pleased that didn't go to air. You're listening to 91.2 FM Around the Circuit, Around the World on RS1. We'll be firing up our Sirius XM frequencies at the weekend. For those of you listening in the United States, appreciate it's pretty early in the morning there, but you might be listening to this on replay, or you may have downloaded it to listen to. If you are suitably equipped, and we've got even more coverage on Sirius XM. They'll come and join us for our countdown to green, and they'll stay with us for the post-race tech show as well. So more than 24 hours of coverage over the weekend on Sirius XM. Now, somebody who has been missing from the FIA World Endurance Championship, I steadfastly refused to say anything other than that, or WEC, it will not be known by anything else. That is Ben Keating. He had a mountain bike accident and fractured his right elbow rather badly. I saw him. Even getting fit was bad enough. Getting here was difficult. And he is, and Joe Bradley has caught up with him down at the TF Sport Corvette pit.
7: This is a practice day in so many ways, Ben. Here you are in your helmet and balaclava and everything for a media photo shoot. And Ben's just taking his helmet off. I'm giving him time to get his balaclava, just describing what's happening here. That was a nice little practice for when we do this for real later in the week. Ben, I've got to say, mate, I am delighted to have you here, because there was a point where you weren't going to make it with this elbow injury, wasn't it?
9: Yep.
7: Mountain biking, wasn't it? What? You know what, Ben, I was about to say, you're far too old to be mountain biking. You're far too old to be doing this. What are you doing, man?
9: I'm trying to keep myself young. Yes, you know, when we were supposed to be racing in Qatar, of course, that was canceled, and I had free time on my hands. So I went to Arizona and did some downhill mountain biking. And, I went over the handlebars and crushed my elbow, my right elbow, and so I had surgery on March 26th, and I've done everything within my power to make sure I could be here. So surgery 9 weeks ago, I guess Thursday will be 10 weeks, something like that, but I'm excited to be here. You know, the doctor says I can't injure it, but it's not going to feel very good. And so that, I think that is a pretty good description of how it's gone. Yeah. So it feels okay in the car, but I was pretty stiff on Monday.
7: Right, I bet. What I want to ask you, Ben, is you've always been into your fitness, one of the fittest drivers here, and you kind of show people like myself up who are close to your age. But how has that injury impeded your physical preparation for the season?
9: So my favorite way of staying fit cardio-wise is to ride a bike.
0: Yeah.
9: And since the injury happened on a bicycle, I'm not going to be riding a bicycle. And so I haven't done a whole lot prior in the last 10 weeks. I don't really know is the answer. You know, I've been trying to do a little bit of workout on my right arm because I lost so much muscle mass there. You know, I actually, you know, I weigh less than I did before, and I think most of it, if not all of it, is muscle on the right-hand side of my body. And so I've been working on that, but only within the limits of what I can handle. It's fairly comfortable racing the car. Driving the car is not hard. Getting in and out takes me a little bit more time. You know, tightening my belts is a little bit more challenging. But, you know, it'll be okay. You know, so, you know, we'll see. Hoping that I haven't lost all of my fitness before this race, but I'll let you know on Monday.
7: I'm pretty confident you haven't, because your benchmark was already pretty high. What do the doctors say, though? The doctors are okay, you're coming back, or are you going against their wishes?
9: No, the doctor says, you know, 10 weeks ago he said, I doubt it.
0: Right.
9: But I've done, you know, I was disappointed when I went in to see him and he did not tell me that I'd healed faster than anybody he'd ever seen.
7: Not competitive at all, are you?
9: I was very disappointed, but the fact is I've done a lot to make it heal faster. He gave me the full clear. He said, your bone is healed. You cannot hurt the bone.
0: Right.
9: But your tendons and your muscles have atrophied or deteriorated, and so, you know, you're not going to hurt the elbow, but it's not going to feel very good.
7: And so, is that what you found on Sunday after actually physically driving the car?
9: So, you know, but one of the ways I tried to train for this was I did 4 hours on the simulator with the force feedback turned up higher than it would be in the regular car. And so I was able to do 4 hours there, and it felt okay, but I was sore. Same thing I felt here. You know, I will be very sore after the weekend. Hopefully it's all worth it.
7: I know it's going to be all worth it. Hey, we are at Le Mans again, Ben. We're putting the injury aside, which we'll monitor through the week. You're back here doing it. You've got a great team behind you, a great car. What's the thoughts going forward this week?
9: Yeah, I mean, every competitor up and down the pit lane here puts together the very best team they can put together with the very best car. And, you know, that's what we have done. That's all you can do. And so I feel like every car is a long shot. Having said that, I feel very good about this car and this team. You know, I think that the Corvette has proven to be pretty reliable. You know, both cars finished last year in the top five, I think. I think that's a testament to the car. And so I feel good going in. But, you know, we will see at the end of it all, you know, if we are fortunate enough to hold up a trophy on Sunday afternoon, maybe I'll have to do it one-handed.
7: Yeah, you'll find a way. I know Ben Keating will find a way. You kick your season off at Daytona, if I'm not wrong, yeah? However, your WEC season starts now. Is that even a thing?
9: It actually is, believe it or not. It's kind of, I don't even want to speak about it because it's such an outlandish, crazy thought. But I've missed the first two races. I think the team has 22 points, something like that. We're in fourth place in the championship. You know, Nicky Katzberg is going to miss the race in Brazil because of a conflict with IMSA, where he's leading that championship, and so that takes priority. And so if we get any points in Brazil, and we have a good race at Le Mans and, you know, in Qatar, in Bahrain, then it's feasibly possible for all three of us to be on the three different steps of the podium for the Drivers' Championship.
2: Yes,
9: so it would be incredible. Of course, I would be in third place because I missed two races.
2: Right.
9: But that would be a fun, crazy event if it were to happen.
7: Yeah. You mentioned Nicky Katzberg. Johnny Edgar is a kid I've known since he was high as our knees, because I'm from the same part of the world as him, and his family own a kart track in Cumbria. So I've known him since he was in cadet karting. I'm looking at those names on that car. I know how quick you are. I know how quick Katzberg is, and I know how quick Edgar is. So that's a very positive thought going forward with Johnny. Tell us a little bit about Johnny.
9: Yeah, no, I totally agree. Of course, Johnny was my teammate last year. And I'm super excited to have him back. I think that...
7: Does that help, Ben, when you know the personality and the sort of the mental dynamic between the three drivers?
9: Yeah, for sure. You know, I do this for fun.
7: I keep reminding you, really.
9: And the first most important thing for me when I come to a race weekend is that I have a good time. It needs to be fun to be here, and a lot of that has to do with the people that you're with. And, you know, I couldn't ask for a better teammate than Johnny. He's just a good person. The whole family is great. They come to most races. I get along with them very well. To me, it's the most important thing of being a good teammate. It's a huge benefit that he's lightning quick as well.
7: Yes, it's a benefit. You need to have a word with him and get you on a Rotax Max up at his car track in Rowra, which is the car track in Cumbria. That would be good fitness training for your elbow, Ben.
9: It would be, but I don't think I'm up to that level yet. I think my rib cage and my elbow would die on a kart track right now.
7: Yes. Ben, I thank you very much for taking time out. What is Tuesday afternoon got in store for you guys now?
9: This might be the busiest day I have of the whole week. We've just done the driver's meeting. Then we did the driver's photo. Now I've got this, photo shoot of us putting on our whole kit. Now I'm going to go to a quick bite of lunch. And then in 45 minutes, I have another photo shoot with Tom Ferrier. This is Tom TF Sports' 10th year at Le Mans.
2: Oh, wow, really?
9: And we have a photo shoot with the three different winners he has won with here at Le Mans. And so that'll be fun. And then we have a team meeting. And then I have a 5 o'clock interview. And then I have a 7 o'clock dinner with the ACO. It's a very busy day today.
7: Well, you'll be glad when we get on with the on-track stuff. You get a bit of a rest.
9: That's exactly right.
7: Yeah. Wish you all the very best of luck, Ben. I'm going to gently, the right arm is the injury arm. I'm not going to be responsible for that. We are going to have to talk about that for the new audience that's going to be joining us the rest of the week. But I'm sure you're going to do well, Ben. Thanks again. Always a pleasure to talk to Ben Keating. And I'm just happy to see him here.
1: Yeah, me
7: guys,
1: too.
7: Because there was, you know, coming up to this race, and when we heard about Ben mountain biking and breaking his elbow,
1: Awful injury.
7: The injury was. Yeah, very difficult to come back for. Any joint breakage is harder than just a straightforward bone breakage, isn't it?
1: A lot of people, actually, even getting here was a problem. He had two flights that were cancelled on him as well. So he actually missed his scrutineering slot on Friday and had to have... You have to turn up in person, bring your kit with you. You can't just have your kit there without you. So you've got to do the sign on and all that sort of stuff. So he actually had to come through 24 hours later than he expected. 10 years of Tom Ferrier and TF, 20 years of United. I think it's 25 of Pro Drive here.
7: Wow.
1: So there's a lot of people who... it is 21 of Radio Show Limited, 30, what did I say it was for me, 37? I think it is, yeah, 37 for me. It's Nick Damon's, Nick's 20th, Joe's 30th year here. And when did you first come down here, JP?
0: 2008.
1: Right.
0: Was my first.
1: Okay.
0: Then I didn't get the invitation in 2009.
1: Yeah.
0: But I did come back in 10 yeah. and 11 and then all the subsequent years after yep. that. There's something about this place that makes you keep coming back, John.
1: Well, it's being asked by Eve Hewitt. I think
0: well, that also the, helps. As
1: that,
0: well,
1: is,
0: yes.
1: that is the main thing,
0: yep,
1: to be
0: so.
1: Honest, a responsible adult. You're listening to a special live from Le Mans. We're up a little bit earlier in the week just to... Because we can, really. Bob Dawson and James, Bob and James Dawson, our technical crew, who have put the studio together, and the Ford Racing Global Broadcast Centre is ready. So we thought, well, why leave it? We might as well. It's got that new studio smell.
0: It certainly has.
1: It's nice.
0: Fresh paint.
1: Yeah, lovely. We're nice and comfy. We've got a brand new Studio Vision setup that Nick is going to fire up for Wednesday practice. On Wednesday afternoon, we'll have Midweek Motorsport tomorrow. Got some extra programmes coming later in the week. You will be enjoying the likes of Historic Racing News, two parts to their Le Mans special this year. Our Simcast broadcast team, our virtual racing magazine show, the Simcast radio show, they have been... working really hard. And by the way, congratulations. They did a virtual Le Mans and ended up fifth in their class. They were running third at one stage and superb on their debut at that level of competition in the virtual world. Well, Matt Hunter has been looking back at, wait for it, 50 years of Le Mans in virtual competition. So Le Mans Gaming, I think it's 50 years
0: wow.
1: this year. Significant anniversary. We've got some programmes that will commemorate the 1991 victory of Mazda with the rotary engine, 7B, of course, with the quad rotor. Oh, my goodness, what a noise that was. We'll also be looking back at... Radio Show Limited's first year, 2006. Some memories from the broadcast, and also we'll be talking to some of the broadcast team as well about that, those that were here back in 2006. I was. It was a particularly important year for me, 2006. June 2006 was pretty hectic because we had our very first Le Mans as Radio Show Limited and two weddings. Married in the UK and then a ceremony here in France as well. So very memorable June 2006. For hectic it was. As I say, you're listening to a special programme. Nick and Joe down as our driver database pit lane reporters at RSL underscore studio hashtag 21 RSL24 representing that 21 of 21 editions that we have been a part of as our RSL. Storylines coming in to this gentleman, and I'll bring the pit lane to somebody's about to get reversed over there. And here, reversed.
3: It's both reversed. Of us.
1: Oh, are you back together now? Are
3: yeah,
1: you?
3: We're together forever.
0: We've decided to chat about the Genesis.
1: The Genesis. Right, that's good.
0: Yeah.
1: So let's talk about this Genesis. 500 days only from the debut of the concept car in Dubai between two Formula One Grand Prix out there till when the car rolled out at Imola for its first competitive outing. Incredible to think what's happened in that short time. Nick, you know Cyril Abiteboul. He's been around the block a few times. He is a mercurial character who is, every time I've met him and talked to him, he's a bundle of positive energy. He was effectively employee number one for Genesis Magma Racing. Andre Lotterer was number two and Pete Durrani was number three. And they shaped the team. This has been an incredible effort from literally nothing, a ground-up team.
7: Before Nick answers that question, you can tell they're new. They've just been told off for having their tensor barriers too far out into the pit lane, way beyond the Michelin band that runs up and down. So they've had to move them back. I just thought I'd add that
3: if
7: bit.
3: If you don't get told off when you're in your first few times at the Le Mans pit lane, when are you get told? I get told off several times at the event.
7: And we've been here for,
3: I sit around. You, eventually, you end up knowing which of the pit lane marshals are... shall we say, officious, that's the word, isn't it? Which are more human. Yeah, the Genesis Magma car, it's mostly my first chance to have a look at it. It's got, to me, more Porsche than any of the others as an overall look. However, again, as we see with most of the cars, quite different rear treatment, certainly behind the rear wheel. The rear clip and the diffuser is slightly different, but it's got a kind of a bit of a look of the Porsche. I mean, they're all running off, obviously, similar chassis. They're all running off a similar concept. They're all working to the same design. But the bodywork is swoopy. To me, like the Porsche, what do you think, Joe?
7: Well, it's got a curled up front lip, hasn't it? The splitter at the front, very front of the car, is curved upwards. It's as if it's going to sort of impinge the airflow rather than scoop it up. The scoop has got an upturned lip. It's kind of got a sad look.
3: That's because they're getting air underneath the car to work it further behind.
7: Yeah,
3: it was very similar to the BMW. BMW has that as well.
7: Do they? What do you think about the livery on this? I'm not sure.
3: Can I be honest with you? It's underwhelming.
7: Well, it's Johnny Palmer written all over the front end.
3: It's a very underwhelming combination of two flat oranges. If they actually had given it a bit of sparkle, given it a bit of a shine.
0: No, it's
3: not
0: tangerine then, Nick, clearly.
7: No, actually, Johnny, it goes from tangerine at the very front, and as it goes swooping towards the back of the car, it kind of darkens the grid of orange.
3: Almost it's ochre, I think, at the back.
7: It's blood orange at the back.
3: There's a massive Manitou about to do us. There's a Manitou about to run us over.
0: Does it look anything like liquid lava, which is the claim from the team? Because it's called Genesis Magma Racing, so that's what they're trying to achieve.
7: From absolutely scaldingly hot at the front to cooling magma at the back.
0: Is the idea, yeah.
3: No is the answer. No.
0: Okay.
3: It looks like, I'll be honest with you, it looks like someone's been given a set of crayons, but all the colours apart from the oranges have been lost. And they've decided to start from one end and go to the other. I'm being a bit cruel, but actually, it is actually very, very underwhelming as a colour scheme. It's a very pretty car, I will say that. It's a pretty machine. Colour-wise, nah.
1: What's interesting about it is that on the screens and in the pictures, it looks fantastic. Quite often, that works either way. I remember the Jaguar F1 car. They changed the colour of the Jaguar F1 car. It was meant to be a proper dark British racing green. But that, which looked fabulous, I saw that car in that colourway. But when they tested it on camera and on stills photographs, it looked awful. It looked black. It looked flat. They changed to a much, much lighter colour. So this one obviously is doing the opposite, because in all the pictures that I've seen it, Joe and Nick, the car looks fantastic.
7: I actually think... this car's going to look completely different. You know when you see that shot of that first lap on the Mulsanne and then coming out of Mulsanne corner down to Indianapolis? What's the matter with you? He's gone all huffy on me. It's like...
0: Is it sitting under artificial LED lights right now? Because that's also not necessarily representative.
3: No, what it is, I think actually it's very overcast and quite dull. So it's possible that once we get a good
0: sunset on Saturday night, it might look really cool.
3: It might pop in the sun.
1: I also want to see them running on Wednesday night, because somebody will have a reflective livery. And of course we can't know that yet, because we've not seen them.
0: They're
1: running,
0: not going to tell us.
1: Running in the dark. Staying with the Genesis, in terms of the concept, gentlemen, they've come in, they have scored points at Spa. The team have 6 points. Now, I'm not suggesting that they could do a Ferrari and come into their first Le Mans and win the first Le Mans, but actually they've hit the ground running, they've improved at every stride.
0: They've finished every race they've entered with both cars.
1: Yep. Not without issue, because certainly one of the cars was in the pits for a little while at Imola, I seem to remember. But yes, that's right. I mean, JP, you've got to think that those guys, in fact, I've got a Luke Donkervolker interview to play in later on this week. In some ways, they've overachieved early on. And, you know, they've got to temper their enthusiasm, I think, at this point.
0: Yeah, although hearing from Pipo Durrani with Nick, there doesn't appear to be any inkling that they are getting ahead of themselves. Mm. They have a jobs list, they have a priority for this race, which for sure is getting one car to the finish, ideally both of them, and their baby steps. And Durrani said, We'd love to be further down the road than we are, but we've just got to be patient.
1: Got to start somewhere.
0: They haven't done a 10-hour race, as everybody else hasn't done a 10-hour race when they expected to have done one
1: at the start of the season,
0: at this point by now. So they've lost a lot of running there, plus all the sessions that would have happened in Qatar other than the race. So
1: I think it's hurt them probably as much, if not more, than anybody else. Probably more than anybody else. Joe and Nick, one of the things that you're going to notice about that car is its engine note. It is a V8. It's effectively two rally car four-cylinder engines that have been put on a common crank and then tack welded together. No, it's not that.
7: It's Hyundai, isn't it? Technology.
1: It is basically because of that

0: thermodynamics of the engine blocks themselves. It's still, and you've worked on engines all your life, Joe. I mean, bolting two four cylinders together on a common crank, I say that isn't as easy as it sounds.
1: But they're not made of Lego, are they?
0: No, exactly. You know? I actually said it. Yeah, they are not Lego. But what it does is it shortcuts some of the design, development, and proving. They're working with known data sets, at least, with those two banks of four.
1: Well, which is fundamentally a piston going up and down, driving a crank. And it's all about the burn in the combustion chamber, isn't it? And the technology and the information that they've accrued for all those years of rallying and indeed touring car racing.
0: Yeah.
1: Because the World Touring Car Championship runs to a limit of getting 300 brake horsepower. You're only allowed to get 300 brake horsepower, as far as I remember. And I'm pretty sure the regulation is still the same.
0: It's a bit more now.
1: It's a bit more now, right.
0: But in TCR,
1: it's all about getting that defined power output from the way you burn the fuel. So all of that knowledge, all of that technology is there. And yes, all right, the vagaries of taking two four cylinders engines and mating them to one another and creating a V8, they don't actually sort of, you know, weld them together. It's the technology,
0: correct,
1: and the concept that we're talking about.
0: Exactly right. And as I say, they're working with a known data set. Not the first time we've seen that, of course, because Glickenhaus used two Pippo Mortari, not Pippo Durrani, which is what I nearly said there, Pippo Mortari rally car engines, Pippo Mortari rally car engines, to make their V8, and a very successful motive power unit that was. And I think even going back even further, if I go back into 675, by the way, was I right with Dominic Dobson and the Dodge
2: with the Dodge Stratus?
0: Yeah.
2: You actually were, yes.
0: Yeah,
2: again,
0: thank you.
2: Yeah. I've lost track of the hit rates now.
0: I've
2: things that just
0: far
2: drop
0: too
2: in.
0: Early for this. I'm going to get it all wrong during the race. If I go back even further, and Joe Bradley, you might remember this, we had back in the 675 days here at Le Mans, we had a car that was running on what was going to be a Volkswagen WRC engine, which I think was called an ROC, if I remember.
1: You're digging that from the depths.
0: But that was the stalled, or in fact still born, VW Golf WRC engine that found its way into the back. The 675 was again a 2 litre, for the most part, 2 litre four cylinders, and it's. I'm sure it was called ROC for some reason. Nothing to do with Race of Champions. Anyway, listen out, by the way, for my chat with Race Car Engineering's Andrew Cotton. In fact, Tim's just told me, well, that'll come up straight after this show. We are going to have a long and involved chat. And one of the things we're talking about is cars getting bigger and heavier in racing terms and in streetcar, road car terms. As well, the latest edition of Race Car Engineering has a great article about that. So we'll be delving into that with Andrew Cotton straight after this show. Where are you now, gentlemen?
3: John, can I be really, really British?
0: Yes.
3: And talk about the weather? because we are being lightly rained on at the moment.
0: Are we?
3: And it's got really cold. Now, that's today. The weather is slowly improving through Wednesday and Thursday, with nothing great, nothing particularly high, 21, 22, but dry. And then it goes absolutely ballistically boiling hot for the race itself. And that is going to present a massive challenge to the team, isn't it? Having 29 degrees on both Saturday and Sunday, when you've had nothing like it for the rest of the time.
0: Well, this is very interesting, and something that Johnny and Paul were talking about in the test day coverage, which you can download from radio-show.co.uk. And in their test day review, because, Johnny, there is a finite amount of tyres that you are allowed for, I think it's qualifying and the race, the qualifying session and the race. If you get through to Hyperpole, you get extra set of tyres.
2: Although in this meeting, qualifying, the allocation is separate from the race.
0: Right,
2: it's
0: okay.
2: Not like that in WEC rounds.
0: Right.
2: But yes, when you enter the race,

0: the race phase of the week, you then get a whole new allocation of tyres. 56 individual tyres, 14 sets.
1: And that's
0: for
1: on
0: the race,
1: Saturday
0: and the race
1: morning.
0: Entirely. Yes.
1: Yeah. And the tyres. They have to be selected ahead of time. We at the front of the field, we've got Michelin, of course, and there are three slick tyres and a single wet tyre. The wet tyres have a blue sidewall. Bleu is pleu. That's how I remember that. The yellow is the middle one, because yellow is mellow, which is in the middle. So that's the medium tyre. Now, let me get these the right way around.
2: I can tell you, John.
1: I think red is red hot, so that is for the softer tyre. And
2: no.
1: Is it the other way around?
2: No. They've basically rather annoyingly gone the opposite way from F1.
1: Right.
2: F1 is red is soft, medium is yellow, and hard is white.
1: Right.
2: No, it's the other way around here.
1: White is
2: soft
1: white.
2: Soft is
1: hot.
2: White. Medium is medium, and red is the hard. I think it's a Michelin choice. It's possibly maybe a little bit deliberate.
1: Right. So you can't. We had people trying all three sets of tyre compounds on Sunday. Mm-hmm. These are new compounds for the WEC and for IMSA for 2027 from Michelin. The idea is to get them to run longer. They've got already something like 50%. Of the content is recycled. They're aiming to get even higher than that in the next few years, with an aim of 100% of recycled material. In IMSA at the start of the year, we saw them, the drivers seeing that they were warming up a lot quicker.
0: Well, that's part of the design process as well, because in 2023, when they banned tyre warmers from the championship, the World Endurance Championship, they had to make a late decision to say, actually, you can have tyre warmers at Le Mans, because it was predicted to be quite a cold race, I think, and also they were just bothered about the durability across a long race. So the tyre warmers came back for only the 2023 Le Mans 24 hours, and then ever since then, they've not been allowed. And to be honest, a tyre, having been designed for a tyre warmer, has not then been ideal moving forward. So yes, Michelin have now reset that, more durable, more sustainable, and they heat up quicker.
1: Say some drivers, but not all. A Ferrari in particular feel as though the new tyres and indeed the new homologation of the cars, which everybody had last year in the Windshear wind tunnel in Carolina, didn't suit them. James Collado in Scrutineering, if you heard my Scrutineering programme from Saturday, he said it might be worth half a second on the outlap. But that's
0: really
1: all. For them, I've heard other drivers, notably, okay, not here, the Porsche drivers, some of the Cadillac drivers, saying it's not quite night and day, but it's certainly twilight and dusk. You know, I mean, it has been a big difference to them. And at Daytona, quite a few of the manufacturers, BMW, Cadillac included, got to run the new compounds at Daytona and at Sebring. So they've got a bit of a jump start on the FIA World Endurance Championship runners. Is it still raining, Nick?
2: It's only spitting.
1: All right.
2: But it's blooming chilly. It's really chilly. I'm very glad I got me... Joe is happy with his gilet, and I'm very happy with my hoodie. But it is not the weather we'll be having the weekend. We'll be doing it in our pants.
1: And here's the your fireproof pants, obviously. the other side of that is the fact that these compounds are much more overlap between soft, medium, and even the hard. Only one choice of wet weather tyre, no intermediates. You are allowed to have Michelin put an extra radial groove in the tyre and hand cut them for you. That, I am told, is purely if it is torrential rain and for kind of just emergency use only. So, you know, when Johnny has to do a four-hour shift when everybody's behind the safety car in torrential rain.
0: Yes.
1: That'll be the tyres that'll be on there. The issue with this tyre offset, and it actually reared its head at the first round of the season when Kamui Kobayashi had done well over 100 laps on a set of Michelin tyres on his Toyota. And he was coming towards the end of the race, and they were going to leave him on those. I've got a feeling they might have even been soft, but they were certainly, they weren't hard. So they were soft or medium, so I'd have to go back and look on that. And I think they were mediums, and he changed to softs for the ends, if my memory serves. They were contemplating leaving him on there, on those tyres, for a fourth stint. So that would have been a quadruple stint. The problem being that the tyres had been pressured in the heat of the day, which it was a hot day at Imola, and the track temperature was 45 or 46 degrees. By the time he was getting towards the end of his stint, it was 26 degrees or something like that on the track. And the worry was the tyre temperatures would drop so much that it would bring the pressures down below the Michelin mandated minimum, which would have got them disqualified. And so they put a new set of tyres on. What we're waiting to hear from Michelin here is whether quad stints will be cleared. They've been looking at the tyres from the weekend, and they will say to the prototype teams whether they may or may not quad stint their tyres. It's not a high degradation circuit here. This is much more Monza than it is Spa. Spa is quite high degradation. So they'll be passing that data through their technological algorithms and letting their highly experienced engineers look at them. So that's the tyre story and the tyres, as they say. Where are you now, gents, as we move into the last 25 minutes of our special programme?
2: We are just having a meander, and I'm having a bit of a stare at the on the hijacks. It's the 009 Aston Martin Valkyrie of Heart of Racing. I was having a look at the power steering pump, because I'm that sort of boring saddo.
0: And?
1: Electric, presumably.
2: Yeah, it's KYB. I also know them. They make a lot of suspension parts for sort of medium-priced motorcycles. So, but they are actually making, I'm sure, a very high-priced and very, very effective power steering pump, I believe.
0: It's a very sexy pump, in fairness to you.
1: Hang on, guys. It's a power steering pump, so it's not an electric...
2: Well, I'm just saying that. I'm actually now looking at it, and I'm wondering actually whether that's...
0: I'm not even sure it's where it's supposed to be, Nick.
2: Basically, I'm staring in the hole. There's a big thing with KYB on it. It doesn't look like a suspension part, so I'm pretty sure it actually wouldn't be there, so it must be something to do with the...
1: It's not a suspension reservoir by any chance,
2: is
1: it?
2: No, it's a big, square, chunky thing.
0: It's definitely a pump with a loom coming from it.
1: Yeah.
0: Interesting. It's in the footwell. It's in front of the steering rack.
2: It's on the rack, I think. It is a steering pump.
0: Hindhoff, you and I were talking this morning about the aerodynamics of this Valkyrie, this Aston Martin car.
1: It's now, a thing with, of beauty, mate.
0: It is. Now, so the nose section is off. That's been put on its stand at the front of the garage. The car, as Nick described, is on its very high stand, which is about, what's that, about a metre and a half?
2: About 4 foot, I'd say.
0: 4 foot, metre and a half, metre and a half off the ground. Yeah, it's about a metre and a half off the ground. So what that avails us is a marvellous view of the underfloor of the car, which mates with the front end of the car, and the air going through this nose section is then split into two with a very, very sharp, what I can only describe as like a yacht's keel, isn't it?
1: Yes, it is.
2: It's very much the aerodynamic structure of most single-seaters these days.
0: Yes. So
1: I described it this morning as a bit of a throwback. Remember the original Formula 3000 cars, which kind of looked like a Formula 1 car of that era, but with a cockpit that was made for more substantially built drivers, shall we say. They've kind of done something like that, because obviously you still have to have the two-person cockpit in the car. The management of air around and through that cockpit, and I don't know if you can get in to stand alongside it, Joe. The best place to look at that front end is to be about at the rear wheel at about 45 degrees from the door and looking back through the suspension. It's absolutely incredible. There's not a surface there that has not been attended to for airflow.
0: There is clear... All right, I'm not an aerodynamicist, but
3: there is, it's clear that the air is being, as you said, managed, controlled through down the through the underneath and down the sides, and it all they all have to sort of talk to one another. All these surface areas are there for a purpose with these wing areas that are just behind the front wheel, which is directing the, and of course the air is much needed, the air that's flowing down the side of the car, because then that is directed into where the radiators and the oil coolers and the on this car being normally aspirated, no need for intercoolers, but certainly cooling of the oil, cooling of the engine coolers, very much needed, and all very, very important as to how that air is controlled for doing that job as well as performance.
1: And also look at the front of the car, the bit of the car that's off and around that area, because that is the only place that they've got to tune the aerodynamics. Since Cadillac's gone to a tunable rear aerodynamic device, I think the Valkyrie now is the only car in the pit lane. I'm prepared to be wrong. Told I'm wrong about that, but the Valkyrie was originally designed and still is running with a tunable front device. The rear wing planes are fixed, so the only way you can affect the angle of attack of the rear wing jaw is by the rake of the car and the ride height of the car, front to back.
3: Yeah, that's interesting, because the nose section has got they're not gurney flaps. They are flaps that run laterally, and they're only tiny. They're only about, 6 centimetres in length. They're curved. They are controlling airflow across the front of the car, the wing section.
1: Correct. It's clever, isn't it?
3: Hang on, Nick spotted something. You see, what we've got here is the nose is pointing towards the ground on a stand. However, Nick spotted something with the gurney flap just inside.
2: The it has two lower elements which are actually underneath at the bottom of the nose. So if you think of it, a traditional high nose Formula One car, there are two elements which obviously you can't see them because they're kind of shrouded by the overhang of the nose and of course the side pods covering the front wheels, and they are mounted in a position that they can be adjusted. So they can't be adjusted in a matter of,
1: it's
2: not an on-the-fly adjustment.
1: Correct.
2: But there are other versions you can have of the mounting which will change the angle of attack, but it looks like or 4 degrees either way.
3: And our point of view, Nick, during a pit stop, when you see a wing angle being changed, you can clearly see what slot the mechanic is then re-balling it to. That is completely out of eye view.
2: It's a new nose. They'll swap noses. As we've seen quite a lot, they'll swap noses, and that'll give them an extra half degree and degree. And often we'll see all the teams do things like that during the course of the race.
3: The bit of wing, the plane that Nick has described, at the back of it is a gurney flap. And the size of that gurney flap, at the moment, it's about a centimetre in height. And that will affect the front end of this car massively.
1: Correct.
3: If you go to half a centimetre, if you change that by literally a millimetre or so,
1: jaw
3: that
1: ride
3: has
1: height.
3: A massive... that's going to have an effect as well, massively,
1: right,
3: isn't
1: ride
3: it?
1: Height is that really...
3: Is that their primary adjustment for the front end aero?
1: No, it's the only adjustment.
3: Ride height?
1: Ride height is quote-unquote free. Obviously, you can't be scraping the car on the bottom of the ground.
3: No, there's an adjuster, John, on the wing plane that is hidden under the nose section of the car.
1: So the regulations state you can only have one tunable aerodynamic device on the car, and that can be either at the front or at the back, but you can't have an adjustable front wing and an adjustable rear aerofoil. It can be one or the other.
3: And Cadillac has gone from having an adjustable front aero to a rear wing, haven't they?
1: Yes, they have. And they moved the wing down and back as well.
3: Do you know what their primary consideration was for that change? Dirty air.
1: Following other cars,
3: of which you do a lot in mixed class racing, of course.
1: Correct. Exactly right. And this is why ride height and rake on the Valkyrie, all of these cars, to get their drag and downforce configuration optimized, are super critical on ride height and rake. Took Porsche Penske Motorsport. Well, in fact...
2: Can I throw a question?
1: Hang on, just let me finish my thought, otherwise it'll be gone forever. it took Porsche Penske Motorsport a disappointing Le Mans for them to go back to basics a couple of seasons ago. Literally go back to slamming the cars onto the ground and then doing ride height tiny ride height and rake adjustments to find this sweet spot of the car. All of these cars are critical on that ride height and rake. And the Valkyrie, because of the fact that it's the front end that provides that aerodynamic tunability and therefore has the biggest influence on the balance, then all you can balance that off with is ride height and rear ride height being either more or less than the front or the rear angle. Sorry, Nick. If I had stopped there, I would have lost it forever.
3: He's forgot his thought.
2: No, I haven't. I've been sitting there. I've been sitting there thinking about it.
1: He was repeating it in his own head.
2: It's a general question. Actually, it's a question from, I suppose it should have been asked 3 or 4 years ago. What was the thinking from the ACO in only having one movable aerodynamic device? What was the thinking of not having an adjustable front and rear wings? What was the point of that?
1: I think it was to simplify the design of the cars. Also, in point of fact, in aerodynamic terms, if you talk to people who are far cleverer than all of us put together, no disrespect to any of the other three of you, but those who know about aero, the drag downforce coefficient and the aerodynamic window for these cars isn't actually that hard to reach. What the difficult point is getting a balance on the car where the car works to its best. And that's actually, those are some of the things that have changed. So when I talked about that homologation reset at the end of last year where everybody had to go to wind shear, they'd slightly changed the drag downforce coefficient and the aerodynamic coefficient of the cars. So everybody's had some changes, even even Ferrari, who haven't had any EVOs sanctioned. Everybody's had some changes to get within there. And it's about where within that window you want to put your car. BMW have moved where they were, not necessarily from one end of the window to the other, but they've certainly moved it enough with their EVO package. And they've got a plethora of little wings behind the front wheel arches, for example. There's extra little canards there. And it's all these little things that make the car work better within that window and give it a bigger setup opportunity at the huge variety of tracks that they race at in World Endurance Championship. And, of course, a lot of them race in IMSA as well, which are very different tracks. And so that's a long way of saying, I think the ACO wanted people to have slightly fewer tools to play with, Nick, so that the racing was a bit purer. I also think that they expected that most people, given one aerodynamic tuning device, would choose the rear wing, and therefore the cars would be able to follow closely together, because the front wing was not necessarily as aerodynamically crucial to the balance of the car as the adjustable end of the car at the back. Law of unintended consequences doesn't really work that way, even in aerodynamics. I am hypothesizing on that, but until you find someone else who can tell you different, that's the truth, as far as I'm concerned. 12:45 here in France. Welcome along if you're joining us. Hello to Ed Moses, who's listening in the Chicane campsite. Are you working this weekend here, Ed, or are you just enjoying yourself here? Ed, one of our collective, at RSL_studio, use the hashtag 21, that's 21 RSL 24. 21 RSL 24s, basically. 21 RSL 24 is our hashtag for this year. Johnny Palmer, John Hindhoff in the Ford Racing Global Broadcast Centre. Joe Bradley, Nick Damon, perambulating, promenading, probably in Nick's case, sashaying, actually. Yeah, yes. Almost certainly. Down the pit lane as our driver database pit lane crew. Right, last 15 minutes, fellas. What are we going to talk about? Where have you moved up to now, gents?
3: I'm outside of a Mustang garage. One of the garage doors is closed, which is the 88 car. The 77 car, the boys have been pleasant enough to keep the door open.
1: So this is Proton, Ford Mustang GT3s.
3: Yeah, the number 77. So, Seb Priot, Ben Tuck, and who's the Powell, the American driver?
0: Eric.
3: Eric Powell.
0: Yeah.
3: That's who's down. How's it going, boys? How's it going? All good?
4: All good.
3: Yeah. Are you ready for tomorrow?
4: More or less.
3: The car is there on its... What's your name, firstly?
4: What's your
3: name?
4: Hector.
3: And you are part of the crew on this car?
4: Yes.
3: Your car is sat there, just to give the people an idea. Car sat there, no wheels on, it's on the jacks, ready to go. Do you guys get the afternoon off?
4: No, we need to still do some preparations.
3: What preparations are you doing?
4: Set up for tomorrow.
3: Oh, you've still got to set the car up. That's weight, the weight between the front and the rear and side to side, yes?
4: Yeah, exactly.
3: How long will that take you?
4: Well, depends how is the car now.
3: How have you had lunch yet?
4: After the pit stop challenge.
3: Oh, you've got the pit stop challenge. Yeah. So you guys doing warm-ups?
4: No.
3: You ready to go?
4: More or less.
3: You're going to win it?
4: Eh?
3: You're going to win?
4: I hope.
3: Yeah. Good luck. Pit stop challenge. Antoine, did he say his name was?
0: Hector, I thought he said.
3: Hear properly.
1: That's because you're deaf, Joe.
2: Quick Nick? One. Does anybody know why the Akodis 87 ASP Lexus car would have a stuffed mongoose as their mascot on the roof at the moment?
1: Hey, nice mongoose.
2: Exactly. You know, a stuffed mongoose. Now, the interesting thing is that Joe can't tell it on air. He has a story about mongoose involving espionage mongooses. But, they've wheeled the car out. This is the Jose Maria Lopez, Clemens Schmidt, and Petru?
1: Umbrescu.
2: Yeah. For some reason, there is a brand new mongoose, I'm assuming, stuff, which has got a kind of a Codis key ring as a necklace on it.
1: Very good. Hello to Steve Fall. He says, I'm loving hearing the info in the chat. Hi to all the beer mountaineers and nodding dogs at the track listening live on 91.2 FM. Steve, I take it you're not at the track this year. Right, we need to find out about this mongoose now. I'm intrigued. We've got a number of animals, of course, including a new flying horse this weekend, haven't we, with Eeyore and the Pegasus.
0: Ah, yes, Rocky.
1: Rocky the Pegasus, yes.
0: So that's off the back of the Spike the Dragon that we had for all of the European Le Mans series. And, of course, Spike ran at the 24 Hours last year. And Roxy and Rexy.
1: Correct.
0: The dinosaurs.
1: Brother and sisters, yeah. That's the,
0: oh, are they brother and sister rather than girlfriend and boyfriend?
1: No, they're brother and sister.
0: Oh, okay, yeah, I didn't know that.
1: Brother and sister. Oh, well, I assume so.
0: Roxy had the painted nails or the painted
1: Correct.
0: Claws,
1: yes.
0: Right? And that was how you told the difference.
1: Yeah.
0: But they were GT cars.
1: Correct. 911s.
0: Now they're LMP2s, and Spike was an LMP2. And yeah, Pegasus, we welcome Rocky the Pegasus for the first time.
1: And fair play to the Mobil brand, Mobil 1 brand, for getting involved with that. Another red and white car this weekend, which is great for me. I'm taking back to the days of the West McLaren, the Sunderland McLaren, as we called it, because there was a black and white Lister Storm that was sponsored by our arch enemies and gifters of 6 points last season. Matt Bell, big Newcastle supporter, Joe Bradley and I, other side of Two Rivers. And never the twin should meet as far as football is concerned.
2: Well, I haven't got to worry about that because no one gave us 6 points last year.
1: No, I didn't.
2: People struggled to give us one.
1: Gillingham rules, eh? Do you know what, though, Nick? One of my favourite away days when my football club was at its nadir was me going down to Gillingham on an away day, as it was for me. I stood in where you used to stand when you were growing up watching the Gills, didn't you?
2: Yeah, I don't think we had the random Portuguese restaurant that turned out to be really good.
1: Yeah, the random Portuguese
2: restaurant.
1: That's
2: what you find in Lower Gillingham. Trust me, Lower Gillingham is not the centre of culinary excellence.
1: It was that day, mate. We had a great Portuguese meal right behind the away end.
2: Yeah.
1: So two houses knocked together. It was great. You're listening to Radio Le Mans 91.2 FM and around the world on RS1. This is where you'll be able to get us all week, right through to after the checkered flag on Sunday. We'll add Sirius XM for our race day coverage, coming in round about the time we start our countdown to green and not leaving till after the post-race tech show. Lots to come between now and then. Some new programmes for you to listen to. Some specials from our colleagues at Historic Racing News and the Simcast. We've got some historical context from Ford Motor Company's archivist and historian. Fabulous guy called Ted Ryan, who I've been talking to. The chief creative officer for Hyundai Kia Genesis, Luke Donkervolga, is joining me as well. 3 p.m. CST today, Howden Haynes on the 2006 diesel victory for Audi. Described by me at the end of that race, and I know because I've put the highlights together, which you'll hear as well. Described with me as, we've gone to the dark side. Audi wins Le Mans with diesel. They've rewritten history, rewritten the engineering handbook. We've gone to the dark side. That's how we finished it.
2: That was a very prescient statement. See what continued later with diesel and Audi and Audi Group.
1: Yeah, I mean, I think you've got to put that to one side in terms of what happened, because that doesn't diminish what they achieved here and how they changed people's perception of diesel. So that's Howden Haynes, H from Progressive Motorsport, 3 p.m. CEST today. Luke Donkervolga, tomorrow, Wednesday, 10 past 8, so between sessions tomorrow, have an extended interview with the chief creative officer of Hyundai, Kia and Genesis. And in fact, the creator of the Genesis brand 10 years ago, Luke Donkervolga, was taken on to create a premier brand for Hyundai and Kia, and Genesis was born. Hello to Right Turn Lover. In the playful fictional universe established by AO, Rexy is the green male, Roxy is the pink female T-Rex sister, central characters of AO's racing brand, which include their cousins, Spike and Rocky. There we go.
0: Right.
1: That RTL, thank you.
0: Firmly built the family tree of the AO and PJ Hyatt racing animals, creatures, mythical beings.
1: That wasn't a bad tyre pit stop. Joe and Nick working well together there, I thought.
2: Joe was a bit slow on the front left, in fairness, but I managed to make up by skipping around. We're still down with the Codas, because obviously they are the first pit in team. So we've reached one end of the pit lane.
3: The reason I was slow, guys, is because I haven't put the gun to where I've wanted. I was just trying something there.
1: Yeah, okay.
2: I thought you were doing it whilst holding the mongoose.
1: Yeah.
3: I've got a story of a mongoose.
1: Yeah, you can't tell it here, though.
3: No.
1: So are we happy now, then, that the radio mics work all the way up to pit out and all the way down to the annex, the Zac Brown annex at pit in? And you've been inside garages? Have you been
2: on the grid? On the grid?
1: On the grid,
3: I was in the deep, darkest recesses of the TF Sport, trying to find Mike Pickup, who was down in Goodyear.
1: I've already spoken to Mike.
3: Yeah, but talking to Mike's, my mic worked right in the back of the garage. Yes.
2: See what you did there?
1: See what you did. Yeah. I'm going to stand you two down, gentlemen, if you don't mind. Thank you very much indeed. You can make your way away and... Let yourselves get disrobed and ready for your lunch. Thank you very much to our pit lane reporting team, informed by driver database this year. And Nick and Joe then standing down. That leaves Johnny and I to wrap up for the next couple of minutes. And in this sort of netherworld between test and the first time the cars run out in any kind of competitive format, because basically everything's competitive now. There's not really just a free practice session, is there, that counts for nothing? We're looking at times all the time. I suppose.
0: There's a three-hour session tomorrow from 2, and, you know, some teams will be given a bit of grace, I suppose. But then again, you only get 9 hours of free practice ahead of the race. And there were one or two saying to Joe and Nick already that, it was Robert Kubica, I think, to say, the day on Sunday, the prologue, as he put it, test day, is just not long enough.
1: No.
0: And it was Ricky Taylor who said, we've come away from that day thinking, well, why didn't we try that? And we've got an idea for that now to provide a solution, perhaps. But they're just champing at the bit to get behind the wheel of their cars for the engineers to see some active running again on a track that you can't do any testing on beforehand. Half of it's still public road. So, coming away from test at 6:30 on Sunday, thinking, yeah, I just can't now wait to get those cars back out on track. The other frustrating thing for everybody, though, is that it's not set to get really hot until Friday. So Wednesday and Thursday will provide you a bit of information. But as far as tyre wear is concerned, and this is where Michelin are going to have to think about things, Goodyear the same, because don't forget Goodyear supply the tyres for LMP2 and LMGT3. How far can a set of tyres go during the race weekend?
1: That might make that 15-minute Saturday warm-up at midday actually really important. Johnny, thank you very much for joining me here in the Ford Racing Global Broadcast Centre. For those of you listening around the circuit on 91.2 FM, the circuit is about to open, so you can start coming in about 30 seconds' time, and then there's all the afternoon excitement of that pit stop challenge in the pit lane, which is open to you. Our Le Mans content continues with Paul Tarsi, Jim Roller, and the rest of the Historic Racing News radio team. They have a special Le Mans Corridors of Power, which follows up in a few moments' time. And then that Howden Haynes of Progressive and Audi on the diesel victory in 2006. Bye for now.
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7: John Heindorf out and about, right in the middle of the carbon fibre triangle in the middle of the UK. If you think it sounds a little bit echoey, I'm in a meeting room. There's a lot of hard surfaces around here. And sitting off to my right, one of the only soft surfaces in here, is Howden Haynes, or H, as the motorsport world knows him. If you know your Le Mans history, he's a super successful part of the Audi and Bentley teams down through the years. That's not totally one I've come here to talk about, but we will have a separate chat about that later. But Howden in recent years has become known for Progressive Motorsport, and that's where I am, just down the road a little bit from Silverstone at Brackley. And they've got a bit of an exciting anniversary this year on a piece of Progressive engineering and conceptual design that they came up with a quarter of a century ago. Something as simple as a racing drinks bottle that literally revolutionised the sport to the point where I don't think anybody else had anything anywhere near it. But let's talk about that with the man himself. H, first of all, thanks for chatting with us. And secondly, a simple concept like a drinks bottle, why did you decide it needed to be redesigned? Because it's not as if there weren't drinks bottles already 25 years ago.
8: So I was kind of thrown into it, actually. So it was 2001. Bentley were coming back to Le Mans after the 70-odd years away. And it was literally 3 or 4 days before Le Mans. And I was a young data guy and designer, and, you know, I was doing the pit equipment for the team. And the engineer, Eddie Hinckley, had come down, and there was actually a precursor company to us. I think it was the Lammers system. And it was this kind of fabricated holder that held a bottle. Anyway, Eddie kind of threw that on my desk. H, we need a drink system to go to Le Mans. I'm like, okay, what does that do? What do you want? You know, look at this, I'm sure you'll figure it out kind of thing. And so I literally had, the truck was leaving in 3 days' time, and it was a case of, I need to give the driver a drink. How am I going to do it? How am I going to manufacture it? And so essentially, the first system that we did was based on whatever I could get my hands on or make myself in the workshop within the 3 or 4 days before the race.
7: And this is before 3D printing was a thing. So this is actually fabricating things out of metal and whatever.
8: Correct. So, I mean, that very first system, and you've got to remember, this is 3 days before, like, race week. So this is design, come up with a concept, design it, make it, test it, use it. Now, the test bit was kind of in the sessions leading up to the race. It actually worked very well. I mean, it was... I don't think you could get away with what we did back then. I mean, it had a Citroen Saxo screen washer pump. I don't think that's very FDA compliant. Mm. But that's because there was a Citroen dealer around the corner, and I went there and just bought whatever I could. It had a hose lock, little garden hose kind of flow rate tap in it. It had components from RS because, of course, even back then we could buy them and deliver them next day. I think there was an outdoor shop nearby, hence where I got the SIG aluminium bottle from. Mm-hmm. And then the holder we fabricated in the workshop, and the bottle top I machined on the lathe. It was literally, what can I get in front of me? Bit Blue Peter, you know,
7: Bit MacGyvered it. You bit
8: MacGyvered. Correct. The whole team when the doors come down and then all this happens and then out pops a drink system.
7: The point of it was that it had to work, but also for endurance racing, it had to be changed.
9: Every pit stop,
7: whether it was a driver change or not, and correct. So it was the quick change. But people had had drinks bottles before, but they weren't that easy to do the quick change on, and they weren't that reliable, to be honest.
8: No, that's right. And I say I only know of that Lama system, and you know, for me, this was also for my first year at Le Mans. You know, the first time I'd ever heard a drink system. So it was kind of throw in at the deep end. And I will say, it worked fine. Mm. You know, it literally was 3 to 4 days between we need this to it being in cars, going around the Le Mans track. And I suppose that sort of started it off.
7: Then that gets you thinking, I presume, H, because you talk to the drivers after that Le Mans.
9: Yeah.
7: How was your drink system? Oh, it was great. How can we make it better? Well, you could do this or you could do that. How can you, as an engineer, you look at everything. I know, I've known you for a long time. You'd re-engineer a door handle if you needed to, if you could see something you thought you could make better. So was that basically the starting point? And from then on, everything was an evolution, if you like, of that?
8: Yes, absolutely. And what happened was, so with what we were doing at Bentley, that then took a natural evolution. So the bottle holder on the first one was fabricated aluminium. For this, I think 2002, we then went to a carbon fibre moulded housing because, of course, we were at RTN. Mm. The monocoques were built in-house, so that was a natural step. It still retained the kind of separate pump housing and bottle holder concept, right. So a two-piece. So it wasn't very lightweight at that point in time. But certain drivers wanted a different flow rate. But it was only small changes then. I think Eddie then left and he went to Cadillac.
9: Yeah.
8: And when he was at Cadillac, it was then, you know that drink system we did? Yeah. Can I have some for over here?
7: So at that point then, this is an in-house project for you working with the teams you were working with, Bentley and then Audi, the early stages of you being with Audi. So was there a Progressive Motorsport at that point, or did that come later?
8: Progressive, after the Bentley kit, so Bentley stopped the program.
9: Yeah.
8: And in 2004, that's when I started trading as Progressive Motorsport.
9: Yeah.
8: And that's when we then started to sell drink systems to other companies. So there was some went to Cadillac.
9: Yeah.
8: And some went to the Velox Ferrari team.
9: Yes.
8: And then I think maybe in 2005, it was then people like Michael Bartels, they had some. And then it went into, you know, 2005, and then we Yost Racing, and we did a DTM version for the Audis over there. And yes, at that point, this is now, you know, progressive territory.
7: And the next big evolution was the fact that it became pretty much self-contained. It wasn't two parts anymore. We've got some of the stuff laid out in front of us here, showing the development of how it's gone on. So what was the engineering challenges to make it a single unit?
8: Okay, so that first change, so through the Bentley years, it stays the two-piece. Yeah. It went from aluminium to carbon. Actually, it was the next one, which is what I call the DTM version.
7: Right.
8: That was full carbon fibre. I actually learned a lot from running the Audi R8 in 2004, where you know how reliable and how easy that car was to maintain and work on. So it had lots of little tricks with, you know, I don't know, things like ECUs or black boxes weren't fastened. There would be little carbon fibre flexure levers that you moved with no tools and you could undo. And I kind of took that concept into the DTM version. So it was about getting the weight down. Mm-hmm. It was about making it toolless, and it was about keeping the fluid cool. Now, there's a big misconception with drink systems. There's lots of NASA studies. Mm-hmm. People want them ice cold. Mm-hmm. That's not the best. You actually want it at body temperature. Yeah. It's just that feeling that ice cold drink makes you feel better, but it's actually costing you energy.
7: Yeah.
8: Because your body has then got to warm itself up, so you're losing energy doing something that's unnecessary. So really it wants to be at body temp, but...
7: That's why a nice cup of tea on a hot day, it balances your inside and outside temperature.
8: Look at all the hot countries around the world.
7: Yeah.
8: Do they drink iced Coca-Cola, or do they have a hot tea or coffee?
7: Yeah.
8: I think you'll find it's the latter.
7: Yeah.
8: But try and tell that to many drivers. Some you win, some you don't. But, you know, in a DTM cockpit, I think we were sort of... well into 50 degrees C's. So even I've got to cool it, but I'm not making it too cold. So that first system, it was full carbon fiber made. You had these little flexure brackets on the top where you could take this top ring off, and then in there you could put an ice pack. And that slid around in a tube that then the bottle went into. It then had thermal coverings around the outside. And that basically got it from the two-piece into the one-piece.
7: So where was the pump at this point? No longer a Citroën Saxo pump, so where was the pump?
8: It was still a Citroën Saxo pump, I'm afraid, for a few more years yet, until I realised what we needed to do. So, yeah, the pump was now underneath the bottle, in the bottom of the housing. It wasn't... So, actually, it's a similar form factor to what we have today.
7: Right.
8: After that, so 2000, that was 2005, we did the DTM system. Sometime around then, we did an offshoot for A1 Grand Prix and a couple of Formula One cars. Mm-hmm. So that was very different. Okay, back to now the two-piece system.
7: Right.
8: So you had a separate pump,
7: much
8: smaller, and then we had a bladder system. So for A1 GP, they had a bladder that was then in a kind of a foam housing stuffed into the monocoque somewhere.
7: But this is different, isn't it? Because you're not having to change that mid-race. That's got to get your driver through 45 minutes, an hour, even in Formula One, 2 hours at the absolute outside. So this is not a quick change system, but it's still a delivery system.
8: Correct. And so the emphasis on that system is weight.
7: Or lack thereof.
8: Oh, exactly. So no quick change bottle. It's you're just trying to fit something where there is no space. So hence the bladder, so it can conform and mould around.
7: Yeah.
8: It's I think in that particular car, there was a little cover panel in the monocoque, and it was stuffed in there. I mean, I think in modern Formula One cars, they're now built into the monocoque in little pouches. But, yeah, so it was an offshoot, but it helped us to sort of get into the miniaturisation of the system.
7: Is this starting to become a signature item for Progressive at this stage? Is it becoming a business on its own?
8: No. So at that particular point, I was still trading as Progressive. The A1 GP systems were built, I'd moved house, And literally the day I moved into my new house, there was this box left over because I had a deadline to make. Mm. It was made with I was on my garden furniture, in the conservatory, house boxes everywhere. These had to be done. And it was, again, similar thing. I had 12 to make, no time to do it. Me on my own. So it was still, we're still 4 years away from Progressive being incorporated, but I'm trading as Progressive. Right. And then all the DTM systems built in my garage.
7: Right.
8: And then, yeah, we get to 2009, which is when Progressive becomes incorporated.
7: Yeah.
8: And then I brought the product into the company. We've got more designers, more engineers. And then it took off into basically where we are today.
7: Everywhere. I mean, do you know, roughly speaking, how many you've gone through in the different iterations? In total? Hundreds?
8: I think we're over 3,000.
7: What?
8: Yeah.
7: 3,000?
8: Worldwide, yes. And that's not... And we've never advertised it. You know, it's always been word of mouth. And it's forever increasing as well. We kind of...
7: So it still goes on?
8: Yeah. And it's still increasing each year. So back in those early days, you know, the first 3 years, I probably made... 6 systems for Bentley, I think it was. It was still a few years before we got into double digits. DTM, so by 2005, then we're probably into 20 or 30 total, you know, with the different systems.
7: So when did it take off? When did it go through the roof? And how did that affect... Clearly, you can't be sitting in your conservatory or in your garage putting them together... If you're needing tens and twenties or hundreds of them a year, so when did it become productionized, if you like, and when did it take off?
8: So I would say that's when Progressive took a hold. We then, you know, incorporated company. We'd got, I think, maybe 6 or 8 of us. Then we started. Actually, it was probably around, I want to say, 2011. 2011 maybe, we started doing, no, we got our 3D printer. So we got 3D printing, and then we ended up with the system that basically you see today.
7: Right.
8: There's been some minor changes over the years, but most people probably wouldn't notice them. Yeah. They're just manufacturing tweaks and whatever. But yeah, I think where we are now probably stems back to 2009, 10, 11, somewhere around that period. And that's the current 3D printed system. You've got the carbon fiber tube.
7: Bespoke pump now?
8: Correct. Bespoke pump.
7: Which I'm sure you actually did the design for, didn't you?
8: Yeah, no. So, we're lucky to find something. So, no, the pump changed somewhere between... I think maybe the DTM version had the first of the proper FDA-compliant pumps, shall we put it, you know? So that's now bespoke pump. Then we get into the kind of the Audi era of where, you know, we did a lot of bespoke systems for Audi, which then pushed our technology and design because of the lightweightness, you know, and the how they wanted to. I was basically given, I think we did the first system for the 2011 R18. Mm-hmm. That didn't have any internal tubes. So it was a manifold-based system where the tubes are machined into the bottom housing, the pump. There was no fixings. It was kind of a slotted in O-ring seals. The way it was manufactured, there was aluminium rings molded into a carbon fiber tube in one piece.
7: Saves a lot of weight.
8: Saves weight and time, you know. Yeah. So rather than laminating the tube, machining the aluminium ring and then bonding it together, I just kind of merged all the processes together. Then in their lightweighting for the Audi Ultra, I was told, you can have a drink system in the car, but it can only weigh 1 kilo. Now, considering that...
7: Without fluid, presumably.
8: With fluid.
7: What?
8: So this is where normally 1 litre of water in the previous system...
7: Pretty much is a kilo.
8: Is the kilo.
7: Yeah.
8: And this was Chris Ranker, you know. Chris, he was like, yeah, that's your problem. So then we came out with a 0.6 litre bottle. Mm-hmm. And by then we were measuring and recording how much fluid the drivers take on in a stint and trying to optimise. So the 600ml worked okay. And again, everything just got miniaturised, more lightweight.
7: I remember it would have been around about that time, calling pit stops, mm-hmm. watching stuff on the telly or being in the pit lane. And it became just a standard part of endurance pit stops to see the bottle come out with the progressive name on it and back in again. And, you know, I remember talking to you at the time saying, these are all yours, aren't they? And you said, yeah, yeah, yeah. I said, so I can call them a progressive system. Yes. Yeah. And then you went, yeah, absolutely. But, I mean, they were ubiquitous. Everybody had them at one point.
8: At one point, I think we supplied, I think it was like 90% of the Le Mans grid.
7: Yeah.
8: And probably the ones we didn't supply is because they didn't have a drink system. now there are a couple of other manufacturers. But we had our standard range of systems. You had Audi with their bespoke ones, and they had the drink and the washer system and combined. We did Porsche LMP, they had carbon fiber bottles. So they had their own little bespoke system as well. And again, that we engineered the carbon bottle with the thread already molded in and things like this. You may see it as just a little system for giving a bit of drink, but actually there's a lot of engineering in it, and there's some key components that people get very wrong even to this day. Yeah. You've got things with, you know, certainly on the LMP cars where the G-force of the car going around the corner will siphon the drink out of the system if you don't have certain things in place to stop that.
7: So like return valves and stuff like
8: Correct.
7: That?
8: Correct, yes, yeah. exactly. Okay.
7: Well, that makes perfect sense to me.
8: Yeah, and we, you know, so, yeah, there's been loads and loads of systems. We've got remote ones, battery ones, wireless ones.
7: Wireless ones? So you do the button is effectively like a Bluetooth switch to the pump?
8: Yes, so we had that for one of our clients where we didn't want to intervene with the electronics on the car, so the drink system had to be totally independent. So it had a battery pack built into it, and the button then clipped onto the seatbelt and was totally wireless to the unit, and he could then just press the button there and it would deliver the drink.
7: Wow. So that was that a retrofit to a street car or a race car or whatever?
8: Yeah, yeah. And we've got, we do some for...
7: Now you're deciding whether you can tell me this.
9: I don't think I can.
7: No, okay.
8: Very high-end bespoke car manufacturers that have our system in.
7: Yes.
8: We've had some...
7: For things like their trap deer product and things like that?
8: Correct, yes. Yeah. HWA and the Mercedes, they have a really unique system where the actually goes back to the two-piece because the bottle is in the door.
7: So this is the retro 190 that we saw at the...
8: The GT3 car.
7: Oh, all right, okay, yeah.
8: And it's, yeah, the bottle is built into the door card. So that's a unique system to them.
7: Well, that makes it easy to change, I suppose, because you have to open the door to get the driver out.
8: Correct, yes. Yeah. To me, there's other issues that I think it brings in, but, you know, that's what they wanted, so that's what they had.
7: And the customer is always right.
8: Mostly. Not when I'm concerned, yeah. it's a simple product. We've done some really cool stuff with it. I mean, back in R15 days.
7: Mm-hmm.
8: So... We were at Sebring. I remember there was an argument going on with Michelin. We had trouble with the rear tyres overheating. Yeah. Michelin were kind of at a point where, but that's the tyre you've got.
7: Mm-hmm.
8: So we were like, oh shit, what are we going to do? This is, we can't make it work. So myself and Joe Hausner, Audi engineer, we got together and we went, what if we sprayed water on the rear tyre? And you kind of think, you're a bit nuts. And we were like, what we got to lose? So he gave us this project because we did the drink systems of come up with something. So we had this area in front of the rear tire, which was called the elephant's foot. And there's this big cavity in there.
7: Yeah, I remember that. Yeah.
8: Okay. So I was given the set of side pods and we took two of our biggest drink systems at the time.
7: Mm-hmm.
8: We then got two little compressors. Compressed air, which like ShiftTech or Megaline would use
7: for
8: changing gear.
7: Yeah.
8: And we basically merged the two together, and we had these nozzles that atomized the air.
7: Right.
8: And we rigged up this, we literally lashed this thing together in not a lot of time. That we rerouted the drink system button.
1: Yeah.
8: And actually, we took it with the Audi tire engineers to the Cowspan rigs. Mm-hmm. Put it on because we're like, how much water do we spray at a tire? Yeah. You know, like I don't know. So we put it on the rig, came up with some base settings, and thought this looks like it might be interesting. Took it to a test. Tom.

0: And we were like, anyway, so we turned out and we're like, Tom, I have no idea what setting, how much, how little.
1: Yeah.
0: Please, you know, start little. Build up. Mate, he loved it. He went around and he came in with a grin on his face. And you could see in the telemetry that he was actually playing with it now.
1: Yeah.
0: And I say, he came in after the first stint and was like, blimey, this is amazing. I can change the balance of the car depending on where I press the button.
1: Wow.
0: So if I need a bit more oversteer going in, I can over press the button on entry. Yeah. Or if I want stability coming out, I can do it here. And actually, wow. It became quite a... Although, you know, this is only at one test, but you start thinking, shit, actually, we can do this, we can do that. I need to...
2: I presume, though, Hitch, because people are going, hang on, you put water on a slick tyre, that's the last thing you want to do. Right. But what it's doing, presumably, is cooling the air in front of the tyre that is then having the effect on the tyre surface.
0: Correct. So we can then basically, you know, with all our thermal imaging and all the cameras that we had across the tyre, all you're doing is influencing the contact patch, aren't you, between the car and the road. And you can either, because we're coming from an overheated side, we can utilise that. We can get it to its optimum.
2: And because it's in front of the tyre, it's the next piece of the tread that goes onto the racetrack.
0: Correct. So, and then we can overwater if you want to make it slippy in the kind of cold side. So we've got overheated, underheated, optimal. And actually, I think all of us didn't think it would be as quick and responsive as it actually was. We thought it would be a bit more lazy, it actually was quite very refined to the fact that he could dictate where he wanted to change the balance of the car.
2: Did it get burnt?
0: No, it actually, Michelin then changed the tyres. I don't think they wanted us to be doing such thing. And you know what Michelin like. They want to give you a perfect product.
1: Yes, absolutely.
0: And I think they saw, oh shit, we can't have these guys doing that. Whereas actually, we were like, this could be interesting.
2: Does anybody else still use it? Or do you? I can imagine it on other applications, but... again, tyre manufacturers, I can't imagine being very happy about it. But if it was tuning the balance of the car to that extent that early on, what a brilliant idea.
0: Yes, and I think, yes, you could. I'm sure someone somewhere has done it in some form. But you got to remember, you know, the next stage, if we were forced to run with this, then we had to make it endurance ready.
1: Yes.
0: You know, there's two compressors.
1: Yes.
0: There's two bottles of water.
1: Yeah.
0: There, you know, there's weight, you know, and you're adding complexity, whereas I suppose the perfect result is have the tyre right.
1: Yeah, exactly.
0: So I don't think it would ever have been a long-term product. It was, we were overcoming an issue, but we learned a lot from it. And I think we were all quite surprised at, you know, what was possible and how much, you know. So, yeah, drink system then came into tuning lap time, you know.
1: Brilliant.
2: Well, it's been a wonderful quarter of a century, and quite clearly it's become one of the must-have motorsport products at all levels of sport, of our sport around the world. Howden Haynes, thanks very much for telling us the story of the drinks bottle and the water or fluid drinks dispenser that took 3 days to start with back in your Bentley days. Well done, mate. That's a good chapter of your book there, mate.
0: Thank you very much. And yeah, let's see what else we come up with in the coming years.
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2: Well, good afternoon, everybody, and welcome to a Thursday afternoon here at Le Sarthe. Top temperature this afternoon, 20 Celsius, 25% chance of showers tonight. This is live from Le Mans. On the track at the moment, the Brazilian Carrera Cup, believe it or not, for a 40-minute race. And we are ready to take you through our review of the first day of track action here at the Ford Racing Global Broadcast.

0: centre. John Hindhoff, Johnny Palmer and Nick Damon for the first part of our show this afternoon. Rather nice to do with this, with the sound of flat sixes in the background. Getting much busier outside. I've just been up to Ford to do a stand-up with their GT3 drivers. Walk back from there. Lovely weather, but getting very, very busy in the concourses as we head towards the 94th running of the Grand Prix, John Durrant. Nick Damon, you were in the pit lane last night.
1: Yep.
0: A first proper go for everybody, really.
1: Yes,
0: including us. Yes, I was going to say.
1: Absolutely.
0: What did you take away from last night's session? We had two free practice sessions and in the middle those crucial first qualifying sessions where we whittled each of the three championships down to 15 cars apiece.
1: Yeah, I think it was an interesting couple of hours. Well, 6 hours in total, I think, actually. I was surprised the amount of tweaking and fiddling that was going on, given the fact they've had 6 hours on Sunday, but they were chasing the track after the rain had washed it all off, and also they're trying to bear in mind the fact that the practice was taking place at 20 degrees and the race could be 29 degrees. Mm. I'll be honest with you, I felt that first part of qualifying was a little bit underwhelming.
0: Did you?
1: Yeah, I mean, I know you guys really, really enjoyed it, but I just felt it was a bit underwhelming. I think we'll get to the business end now when we get down the top five and top ten, but I'm, you know, when you're eliminating three cars from hypercar, and it's like, and to be honest with you, I was pretty certain two of them were going to be the Peugeots. So it was only like one mystery car.
0: The manager's special.
1: And I also felt, I wasn't really sure how bothered the GT3 or MP2 cars were when they didn't get through. There was no, oh, well, never mind. Mm. That's what, you know. I think it's because you think about it, the LMP and the GT3s were out there with their bronze drivers, and that's where you had the biggest variation of...
0: Mandated that, of course.
1: Yeah, exactly. The biggest variation of talent across the various... So I think a lot of teams knew that, you know, Barry wasn't going to be fast enough and Derek was definitely going to get in. So I don't think they were very surprised by it. So I think that was the kind of thing. Yeah, the outstanding moment, I think, really, and the outstanding performance of the entire day was Dorianne Powe over the course of the day. Yeah, she's obviously currently rated silver. That's not going to last very long, no. That's for sure.
0: I'd like to throw in a chapeau to Eric Powell, who was the fastest of the GT3s. And I've just been talking to Eric and his two teammates, Ben and Seb as well. And, you know, Seb Priest was saying, well, as long as we get in the top 10, we don't care about Paul. And I said, everybody who doesn't get Paul says we don't care about Paul. And Eric was glaring at him. And I said, well, Eric sticking on the top with the timing sheet and you know, he's done his bit. It's down to you two now. And he's like, absolutely. He wants pole position. Johnny Palmer alongside me. The cars you can hear in the background are brilliant. The Porsche Carrera Cup often support race here. The first time I think we've had the Porsche Carrera Cup Brazil here. Marcos Arlegadas from Mathail Muller. Jeff Giassi, Miguel Paludo, and Pipo Massa. Any relation?
1: I'm sure.
0: I always default to you, JP, on matters of...
2: I don't know, because, well, it might be quite a common surname, but yeah, I'll look that up.
0: Dave Miggins, the Dave Miggins of Brazil.
2: Yeah, well, you've got Massa and Nasser, haven't you? But, who knows? If it's a Sousa, Sousa's a very popular Portuguese name, so I would have no clue. But you've got a shout in there.
0: Mm.
2: The other thing I'd say about not getting pole, do you remember that the WEC regulars, you get a point for that. So it's worth having the point at the end of the championship.
0: Whoever takes pole tonight, as long as it's not Wintella Racing, will get a point.
2: But I think the point then just drops down.
1: No, it drops. You're not part of the WEC, you're invisible to the points.
0: I know it does for...
2: That is a good question, whether the point is awarded or not. We have had precedent of that in the past because Inception Racing got a pole one year with a McLaren and they weren't a World Endurance Championship entry.
0: Just for the race. Yeah. They're invisible in the race.
2: Agreed.
0: So if the first six cars on Sunday were non-WEC, they'd have to be Wintella Racing and five LMP2 cars for that to happen. So somewhat unexpected, should we say, if that happened. But let's say it does, then the seventh place car... would get full 50 championship points.
3: I don't know about the pole, whether it drops down or that point disappears.
2: You haven't technically got pole position.
3: Correct. So exactly.
2: Yeah. There may be something written in the regs where the point doesn't go elsewhere. I'll check as well.
3: Yeah.
2: I'm building a list here. Is Massa relation of, et cetera, et cetera, and the point? Go on.
3: Is he his cousin,
2: son.
3: Is he?
2: Son.
3: All right.
1: I thought he was.
2: Okay. Joe Bradley Massa. Says...
3: Is there who?
1: Is it Bozell?
3: Raul Bozell as well.
1: Not Raul, but another Bozell.
3: Is there?
1: Pedro
3: Bozell. He's in 19th position.
1: Whilst we're talking about this race, can I just commend them? They've nearly gone 10 minutes without a red flag or a double wave yellow. It's unheard of in a Le Mans support race.
3: Not in Porsches, mate. Porsche drivers are of a different quality and calibre.
1: Brazilian Porsche drivers.
3: Well, no, because actually I've got to tell you, one of the biggest accidents I have ever seen.
1: Oh, yes.
3: Was at the WEC.
1: We were there, weren't we?
3: The WEC at Brazil. And I can't remember, but there was about 30 cars there, and I think we ended up racing about 10. Just about every single row of the grid was involved somehow. We did have a spin early on at the Daytona chicane, but nothing was hit. So that's fine. I have been doing some digging.
1: Oh, have you?
3: Yeah. You know what we're not allowed to talk about?
1: Yes.
3: Well, we're not going to talk about that. Pedro Bozell, by the way, is definitely not the son of Jim Gracias. Speaking with various people in the paddock, I think it is safe to say, and bear in mind we've not seen any tables of comparative performance quotients. You see? Didn't you?
1: It's very good, that, yeah. It's very good, yeah.
3: I think it's safe to say that the Aston Martin is running at minimum weight and maximum power. That's what has happened in IMSA for the whole of the last year and up to now.
1: Is that not also the case for a significantly less successful car?
3: The Genesis?
1: No, the Peugeot.
3: No, I don't think that is the case.
1: Okay.
3: I think it's fair to say that the Ferrari is probably the heaviest and has the least power. But when we talked to Bruno Fama at from the FIA and the ACO at Imola, he said another one of the reasons that he didn't want to publish BOP tables was that the differences between the cars, the manufacturers, would be so slim it wouldn't matter. Now, I can't know this for sure, but it's been suggested that maybe as little as 20 kilos between top and bottom, and maybe as little as 20 to 25 horsepower between top and bottom. And actually, there's a couple of outliers within that, the Aston being one at the bottom end and the Ferrari being one at the top.
1: What have they done with the Genesis, given that historically you were on maximum, so you had three races, weren't you?
3: They get that. That has, everybody knows what that is. That is going to be at the level of the best car, i.e. so you get the worst BOP for this race. So I think there's a lot less spread of outside influence in performance than perhaps people realise. There is a spread, but very much less. It might be as little as 10 horsepower and 10 kilos outside of the two outliers at either end of that. There we go. So I think what we saw last night was a relatively genuine display of performance, which left a Peugeot. Who was at the Peugeot garage? Was that you? Was that Joe?
1: That was Joe. Arthur was trying to get some comments, and they were going no.
3: I think there was quite a lot of head scratching at Peugeot.
1: But Peugeot had no pace all day.
3: Yeah,
1: no. And no pace at test.
2: Didn't have pace on Sunday either. Mm. But they did have pace at Spa. Which is the peculiar
3: one
2: thing.
3: One lap pace, the one pull.
2: Well, yeah, but they were quick in the race as well. I think Jakobsen could have had a decent result were he not have been driven into by Matteo Cressoni and his Mercedes.
3: That's a bit hard on Cressoni.
2: No, fair enough. He was out in the marbles. He claimed he could not have done anything about that. But the recovery was dangerous for me. I mean, he could have driven left. I know he was in a half spin, but...
3: You know what his mistake was? trying to let the hypercar through in a place where he could have waited two corners and he lifted off down
2: the
3: hill.
2: But there is a rule at that corner where you have to go straight on. Maybe he was a bit too far around the corner at Les Combes in order to do that. But anyway, that's in the past. I don't think Peugeot were quick enough at Spa to win that race, but they may have finished in the top six, let's say, and all that just seems to have disappeared now. Now, what we don't know is whether that's a balance of performance tweak after they showed maybe a bit too much on the Friday at Spa in qualifying.
1: You've got historical information on you in your massive array of paperwork, which can now be seen on the cameras of
3: what,
1: studio vision.
3: You want to go back to 1923? Well,
2: I can tell you about pickup truck racing at Pembrey in 2005.
1: Excellent. I just wonder, what was the pole time last year? I can't remember.
3: Oh, that's relatively easy.
1: We obviously had 3:23s, didn't we, yesterday?
3: Yeah.
1: Well, eighth at 3:23.
2: Yes.
3: Yeah.
2: We did. And that was an Alpine time, and there was a
1: Ferdy Hatzberg was very chuffed with himself getting that.
3: As he should be. He doesn't get the... That's something I wanted to talk about, actually. I don't think he gets he deserves.
1: People think he's a pay driver because he's from a royal family. You know, people don't understand. They just think he's just there because... You know, it's part
3: Now, when you say pole time, which pole time do you mean?
1: I mean the overall pole time for the hypercars.
3: Yes, but that could have been set in a qualifying session or a hyperpole session.
1: Just hyperpole two, the final countdown. What was who got the best time? What was the time?
3: Okay, that is relatively easy to do. That was the Cadillac, and it was
2: Alex Lynn
3: who did the time. I seem to remember that.
2: 3:22.847.
3: Okay. There you go.
1: So we're not far off then.
3: And the track should be better tonight.
1: It'd be cooler. It'd be cooler because they're going out at 8.
3: We did have heavy rain again overnight last night, so we started from scratch again this morning. So the track is up being green every time they've gone out, really. Mm-hmm. So all right, storylines from last night. Ferdy Habsburg, top of the shop. After Dorian Pan had done the hard work in LMP2, and as I mentioned, it was Eric Powell, the Floridian driver, debutant at Le Mans. Big fan of this race, been watching it ever since he was a young boy.
1: Really?
3: He said that.
1: Has he got a shirt?
3: Yeah. We do need to get some shirts for that, ever since I was a young boy. So those were the three fastest drivers. Two of those, I think, were probably a bit of a surprise in the Alpine, and a debutant in Eric Powell. He did a cracking job. Let's talk about Dorian Pan in LMP2, gentlemen. Taking a couple of years off to go and do some single-seater racing. She comes back. Again, was it you that did the interview last night?
1: Yeah.
3: So you asked a very pertinent question. Have you learned anything while you've been away? And she said, absolutely. You might say, of course, she would. She certainly lost none of her pace in an LMP2.
1: The two things that strike you about Dorian, first of all, is how... one thing that has changed is how assured she's become in English.
3: That's a very good point.
1: I remember speaking to her... It must have been Daytona 2 years ago, and she was very friendly, but... No, maybe pity, actually. But her English was... Well, no reason for you to expect her English to be great, but it was stilted now. She's had 2 years in academy, full-on academy, obviously all the time in Mercedes, so she's absolutely fluent on that. The other thing that absolutely strikes you every time you see Dorian Pan is how tiny she is. She's not just small.
3: Diminutive,
1: she's
3: not tall.
1: Also... tiny. Yeah. I mean, it doesn't matter. In modern racing cars with power steering, it's not an issue. But you sit there and go, wow. You know, it's like she could be one of our younger Carters. You know, she's just so small. But she's got some incredible pace. I mean, she is silver rated. That isn't going to last very long.
3: No.
1: But, you know, she was way faster. She was the fastest person in free practice. And then she was the fastest person in first qualifying by a country mile, which allowed them to park the car up for the last 12 minutes.
3: Yeah.
1: And just wait for the plaudits. And it's a huge strength for that team, having your weakest link probably being your fastest driver.
3: Yeah, that's a full LMP2 car that she's in, isn't it? Yeah. Yes, it is. The best of the Pro-Am cars, Johnny, was...
2: In qualifying, you're talking about.
3: Yeah.
2: Or that was... Hang on. I'd arranged all these sheets perfectly, and then I can tell you it was PJ Hyer, wasn't it?
3: It was PJ Hyer, yes, it was. Well done.
2: The 99 car. Yeah,
3: it was.
2: And he was 0.6 seconds clear of the George Kurtz time, 3:39.3. So 0.6 is decent. I mean, of course, all the bronzes have done their job now. All they had to do was get a Pro-Am car into that top 15. It meant that four Pro-Am cars missed out. So 44 Proton Competition, 25 Algarve Pro, 48 RD Limited, and the number three DKR Engineering cars. They're all going to start 16th, 17th, 18th, and 19th on the grid without being able to progress into either of the hyperpoles. But PJ, there's rivals out there. I mean, Francois Perraudin on his day could be as quick as him. And George Kurtz wiping that mistake down at Forest Esses from his mind. That happened in free practice one.
3: Yeah.
2: And when you've got drivers of the calibre of Dries Van Toor going off there, you know, he can forgive himself of that for sure.
3: I'm sorry, I was distracted there by an absolutely cracking five-car, call it six-car Porsche Trier at the front of Carrera Cup Brazil.
1: John distracted by Porsche shock.
3: Well, it's not a headline, is it? Jeff Giassi's just gone back into the lead with a super overtaking manoeuvre in the red and white Porsche, the number 97.
1: The good news, Ellie Sky is absolutely down with the Ever Since I Was a Young Boy RLM merch.
3: Yeah.
1: We need to get the whole merch thing going.
3: Well, I am wearing my RSL 21 T-shirt today.
1: If they when they're distributed tomorrow, I'll wear mine.
3: Yeah, there will be. There will be. I had to model for the catalogue.
1: Oh, really?
3: Yes. I was pointing.
1: I can see you as a man from Littlewoods, absolutely, yes.
3: I was pointing, reading.
1: Would you like to borrow a cardigan later?
3: Yes.
1: And some slacks.
3: Some slacks. I have got some slacks with me. LMP2, we keep talking about it as a pure racing category, and it is. But the strategic part of it, Johnny, comes to where you play in the Pro-Am category, where you play the 6 hours of your lowest-ranked driver, i.e. the bronze.
2: Yeah.
3: And that, I mean, everybody's got to do 6 hours, even in the full LMP2 class.
2: Yes.
3: That is a minimum drive time. So it might just get split slightly differently in the Pro-Am, where the full pro might well be doing 12 hours of the race.
2: I mean, as a full pro, you can do a maximum of 14 if you want to, as long as you're taking into account the rest period. Oh. Because four in any rolling six is the limit. You were puzzled there by the windscreen wiper.
1: There is a forecast for light rain. Yeah,
3: it's raining.
2: Has that been flicked on by accident? But no, there is a bit of moisture on the main straight now.
3: Yeah, Giassi. It felt very, very oppressively humid when I was walking back. So Jeff Giassi, Miguel Paludo, Marcel Müller, Marcos Regadas, Pietro Fantin, and Pipo Massa are your top six. Pietro Fantin and Pipo Massa just dropped off the leading group. And in fact, even as I said that, I think Fantin has gone up a position or two. It's fantastic Porsche racing. I wish it was going somewhere and then we could have talked about it. Anyway, I like P2. We often don't see that much of it on those of you who are watching around the world, which is why we try and cover it as much as we can and give it its due credit. The cars slowed down, the fuel cells smaller than they used to be. And as we were hearing from Andrew Cotton the other day, Nick, the 2026 Total Energy Excellium 100 with slightly less wine dregs in it.
2: Yeah, that's I was reading about this. It's made out of oil, it's made out of sugar beet, and it's made from wood waste.
1: No, it's cooking oil, so it's biodegradable oil. It's not fossil oil. Yeah.
3: Used.
2: Oh, it's just called oil in the statement from Total Energies, but it makes more sense if it's used
3: cooking oil.
2: Right, sugar beet, and from the paper making industry, when it's pulped, you can get wood waste from paper. So
3: it's called non-cellulosic waste. We used to run cars on it in the American Le Mans series ages ago. Dyson ran a Mazda engine on 100% renewable fuel years ago, and that was wood chips, waste cardboard and all that. There was a place in, I want to say somewhere in Washington State, that turned it all in. There was no food stuff in it, so there was no, it wasn't affecting the food chain supply, as it were. And I think the sugar beet that's used in this is actually sugar beet waste, stuff that wouldn't, so, you know, tops, roots, bottoms, stuff that aren't going into making sugar. Yeah, I mean, and cachaça.
2: There's a power station in the UK in North Yorkshire called the Drax Power Station, which is all about wood chip as well. Biomass, but I don't know whether it's the same type of.
3: Well, that is a
2: gaining
3: bit.
2: Gaining energy.
3: No, that is a bit.
2: Controversial?
3: Yes, because they import wood chips from South America where they're chopping down Amazonian.
2: Oh, that's not great.
3: Rainforests. They've got one in Ireland as well. So we've stopped using coal from the ground, which is next door, and we're importing wood chips from South America.
2: From another continent.
3: Yeah.
2: Okay.
3: That's Drax B, isn't it, that runs that, I think.
1: I thought that, isn't Drax a Marvel character?
3: Almost certainly.
2: Yeah.
1: Isn't he in the Guardians of the Galaxy, isn't it? Mm.
3: So, anyway, let's get back to...
2: Born in Selby, mine.
1: Was he? I have a request from Studio Vision, which I'm very surprised Johnny isn't already doing.
3: Uh-huh.
1: Stu Max ZA says, someone please untangle Johnny's headset cable.
2: Oh, I don't get any OCD from that in particular.
3: Do you not?
2: No, not really.
3: Right, let me tidy it up for you, like I do.
1: Oh, look at that.
2: Were people concerned that I was getting tied to the desk?
1: Very upset about having an untidy cable. It was a nightmare.
2: I'm blowing my nose every 30 seconds.
1: That's fine. No one cares about
2: the
1: your
2: pollen,
1: unpleasant...
2: The pollen count's wrapped up today,
1: Your unpleasant personal habits are fine.
3: So, LMP2, the top 15 go again tonight, as do GT. Now, we mentioned the guys at the top. GT, we lost a lot of cars out of because that was the biggest field. The story there, neither of the McLarens getting through?
1: Well, also the disqualification was a big story.
3: Well, yes, that's right. Before we went on air, Johnny Palmer, God bless his little cotton socks here.
2: It was before we went off air.
3: So, yes, yeah, exactly. Yeah. Before we went off air, was trawling through the notice board. This is the digital equivalent to standing at the bottom of the staircase at a racetrack underneath race control.
2: I have done.
3: I know you have done. That was what I was going to say. And waiting for them to come and drop the bulletins into those plastic containers. And you can do that digitally now. And that's exactly what JP was doing. And I could see a little bit of concern on his face. And I went, is that something interesting? He said, oh, yes.
2: Yes.
3: So this is...
2: Moderately.
3: This was the disqualification of what was, at the time, the quickest car.
2: Yeah, Peter Dempsey's number 34 Racing Team Turkey by TF Corvette, which was quickest. I mean, not that being quickest in that session counted for anything, really. You still only progress into Hyperpole 1. But it was a time of 355.744, which Dempsey had done. And because after the session, the car automatically goes to post-qualifying scrutineering, they did various measurements on it, and the rear diffuser strakes did not comply with the minimum height. So I don't know whether it's a roller that needs to go underneath or they just measure them from the ground to the rear portion of that diffuser strake. But, I mean, credit to Joe Bradley, who went to have a word with Tom Ferrier, who was very forthcoming, actually, mainly because he said, we weren't actually trying to do anything beyond the rules.
1: This time we're not trying to cheat. Normally we do, but this time, no.
2: No, he actually said this is the first time we've ever had a car disqualified. Because they play everything by the book normally, but unfortunately, maybe it was just wear out on the track. It was the central two strakes, I think, so the outer ones were all right. But this is genuinely a concern for the other three Corvettes now in this race, because if it can happen to one, it can happen to the other three, and it might happen in the race as well.
3: By the way, I'm told that the wood chip from that goes to Drax comes from Baton Rouge in the deep south of the US. That's where the wood chip comes from. I'm not sure where the wood comes from. But anyway.
1: You go for global supply chains now, are you, John? That could be a very, very difficult and dark thing to get
3: involved in. I take global supply chains for 150. Thanks very much. I was very impressed with Tom Ferrier. We've known him a long time. he knows we're not going to try and stitch him up in any way, shape or form. But for Joe to basically pop in and say, can I have a word, and him to say yes, and then to be that forthcoming, yeah. It tells you what sort of a, I think it tells you what sort of a character he is. And a racing team, like most organisation, takes its personality from the person at the top, doesn't it?
2: Yeah, but also he's got customers within that team, the Johor Racing team. They're working with JMR. They're working in a collaborative sense with 13 Motorsport as well, Ori Fidani's team. So, you know, they have some responsibility to be above the water. We don't want to even delve into the dark arts of this sport, which can exist elsewhere. We're going to play everything by the book. We had a quick car anyway. Peter Dempsey gets the fastest bronze time. And then just as a matter of what may have happened to the car over a curb or some other bit of motor car scenery, circuit scenery, that is the result. And these checks are always going to be done, particularly if you've got the fastest car out there. And sometimes they might not go your way through no fault of your own.
3: Yeah.
2: So that car will now start dead last on Saturday afternoon. It won't have another chance, of course, to set another time. All its previous times are wiped. That's why Eric Powell was promoted to being the fastest in the session. And more
3: so
2: importantly...
3: So I was going to say, at the other end of it, who gets the advantage of going again tonight who thought they were in for an early bath?
2: That's the 62 Team Qatar by Iron Lynx Mercedes.
3: Oh, wow.
2: Abdullah Al-Khalafi was... He was 65 thousandths of a second off Yasser Shaheen's time.
3: Yeah.
2: And all of a sudden, the goalpost moves, so the Mercedes is in.
3: And his teammates are, reminds me.
2: His teammates in 62 are Julian Hanses, who's a regular with Mulner Motorsport in the 24-8
1: series. It's Alesi's son, isn't it?
2: And Giuliano
3: He's
2: Alesi.
3: Lovely. He is a top, top lad. Mm-hmm. Julian Hanses is funny. And,
2: he is.
3: You know, and being funny in a second language, being funny... is hard. Let's be quite honest, because we try to do it and fail miserably most of the time.
2: Still trying to perfect that.
3: Yeah, absolutely. And he's funny in another light. That's a nice little team there. We're going to have the president of the Qatar Motor and Motorcycle Federation in our coverage of FP3, which is the next session coming up after this Live from Le Mans programme, to discuss the rise and rise of motorsport in that area of the world. And one of the things I want to ask him is the difference between holding events and creating the automotive and motorsport culture, particularly the motorsport culture, and bringing people through at all levels, whether it's officiating, marshalling or competing. And we know quite a few people in that area. Well, in fact, one of them is listening in right now, Phil Anson, although not now based in that area of the world. Phil, fabulous Phil Anson, has lent us his ears and tuned in. He's just dropped us a note, RSL_studio, using the hashtag R21RSL24. Says, enjoying the wood chip banter and untangling Johnny with his cotton socks. There just a normal stint in the booth,
2: yeah.
3: He
2: pretty
3: says.
2: Much, Phil,
3: he knows
2: yeah.
3: us so well.
2: He does.
3: He knows us so well. So... It's first of all, we have this afternoon the FP3, effectively, don't we?
2: Yep.
3: Free practice three this evening.
2: That's at 2:45 for another 3 hours.
3: Yeah. And then we've got a break till...
2: For the main car, till 8 o'clock.
3: Oh, yeah, that's right.
2: And then there are four Hyperpole sessions in a row. So 8 o'clock for 20 minutes, and that's for the LMP2s and LMGT3s.
3: They never get their own session, do they, those two? They're always out together.
2: Yeah,
3: spoke to a couple of the P2 drivers who were quite surprised about that, because I think that was a change.
1: Yeah, but I think they also... We spoke a couple of drivers. Apparently there wasn't a lot of traffic problems, because of the amount of time the P2s managed to clear the...
3: Correct.
1: GT3s, and
3: then,
1: yeah.
3: and then they disappeared in the distance.
1: Off in their own part of the 8 miles.
2: That's what Johnny Edgar said to me from the 33 Corvette. He said, I think we're going to get one lot of cars overtaking the other lot once, and then they'll be in the clear for the rest of the session. It's a shorter session as well, only 20 minutes and fewer cars. There'll be 30 in this session rather than 44 as there were last night. So But if all the P2s stick together, if they're released from at the same point, roughly speaking, from pit lane, likewise with the GTs, they'll sort of naturally separate.
3: Do you remember in the early days of us covering the Nürburgring Nordschleife for the 24 hours, ADAC 24 hours, and do you remember that year, I can't remember if either of you were there, but there was a year where we had Renault Clio Cup race, a Ford Fiesta race, and there was another single manufacturer race, and they all were on the track at the same time.
1: Okay.
3: But they set them off at intervals and let them spread out, and they were only doing four laps or whatever it was each, and so they never intermingled.
1: No.
3: It was genius. Only the Germans would work out how to do that. It was absolutely brilliant. By the way, the noise you can hear in the background is the Porsche Carrera Cup Brazil. Jeff Giassi and Marcel Müller are battling it out at the front of the field. They've got about 2.5 seconds on Miguel Paludo and the rest of the field. They must be coming. Last 10 minutes, indeed, for them. So, GT then, we now know the 15 that will go in that. We've talked about LMP2. There was only a handful of cars that got dropped there. I mean, the times from last night in both of those categories, Johnny, because we're talking about a different driver potentially in all three sessions. If you do all three sessions, you will have to use all three drivers.
2: Yeah, mm-hmm. Yeah. So, Dorian Pan, if that 30 car is going to continue to be quick, it can't go back in the car. So it's Richard Verschoor, the Dutchman, and Julian Andlauer's in that car, remember, as well, former Porsche driver. So it could remain pretty quick, actually, across the next
3: current
2: few
3: Porsche sessions. Driver.
2: Current Porsche driver. Mm. So loaned out to Duquesne to do the 24 hours of Le Mans.
3: Yeah, Porsche prototype, the LMH cars drivers are. You feel like it's like a Chelsea or a Man United or a Liverpool or a Man City where they've got a huge squad.
1: Yes, they have to loan everyone out. Yeah,
3: keeping them fresh by doing loan deals.
1: But they've also lost a load because they have all these hypercar drivers who no longer have a hypercar to drive in WEC. So there's even more drivers. I have a question from the collective.
3: Yeah.
1: Again, about Dorian. Dorian's about 20 kilograms lighter than the rest of the team. How do they make the minimum weight and not have either be too light when she's in or too heavy when the other two guys
3: are in? Well, that's a good point because what I don't know in the regulations here, and it's a gap in my knowledge, the regulations on weight vary from championship to championship as to whether it includes the driver or does not include the driver. So Formula One, it includes the driver, doesn't it, Nick? And we've talked about this on Midweek Motorsport, about how much pressure that puts on the driver to be as light as possible.
1: Yeah, but there is a minimum weight for the car without the driver. So there is a chunk of weight that can be the driver. I think it's 75 kilos.
3: Yeah.
1: So if you get an absolute jockey, doesn't matter. You've still got to weight the whole
3: thing
1: up.
3: That's in Formula One.
1: Yeah, in Formula One. So you can't... there is an advantage. If you have got a lighter driver, you can start... If you've got spare weight, you can put the ballast down.
3: Yeah, put it where you want to.
1: But no, it's no longer... If you're not a big, chunky guy, it's no longer a disadvantage. It's very, very true that Nigel Mansell was carrying 10 to 15 kilograms more than Alain Prost in an era before... That counted, so perhaps what Mansell did was even more impressive.
3: That was all in his upper body as well, because he's very broad across the shoulders.
1: Boss Mansell, actually, that was probably half a second of a lap he was losing just because he was a bigger guy. So was he better than Prost?
3: When Nigel Mansell went to IndyCar, there's a famous story from the team where they'd gone... I can't remember where the circuit was, but the gist of the story was he'd gone there and... There'd been all kinds of issues and they hadn't qualified where they expected. And when they weighed everything, the car was overweight. And, of course, they were pointing at Nigel because he was a biggish lad and very broad across the shoulders. Made it difficult for him to get into cars. And, well, that McLaren Peugeot, he couldn't actually properly fit in the cockpit because he was too wide for it. And so after the first practice day, Mansell comes in on the second day without a moustache and goes and says, and I can't do the accent, but Johnny probably could, and basically said, well, I've done my bit, now it's up to you. And was universally loved by his team for that.
2: It doesn't include the driver. I'm just looking this up right now. So minimum weight for an LMP2 car is 930 kilos.
3: For an LMP2? 930?
2: Yeah.
3: And oh, my goodness. They are lardy.
2: And the weighting procedure used during free practice is the weight of the car with no driver and no fuel on board. So it needs to be 930. I think that's all they're bothered about.
3: Right.
2: So the driver can weigh whatever.
3: When Danica Patrick was racing in IndyCar, and in the very early years, I think she weighed something ridiculous like 57 kilos. She was certainly around about 60 kilos, yeah, even lighter than that. Whereas Paul Tracy, another big lad, I mean, he was always big boned, but he was fit, but muscle weight. Yeah. But he was another broad lad across the shoulders. Built more like a rugby league player than a driver. Smashing bloke. I love working with him, talking with him. And I think he was 100 kilos. Mm. And he worked hard to get down to 100 kilos. So you're almost talking twice the weight. And, you know, that weight is up high as well. That's not where you want it. So it's a fair point to make. Generally speaking, the teams will have the cars running underweight in any category, and then you add ballast to get the car up the weight. Now, in the olden days, before the series cottoned on to this, you could put the weight anywhere you wanted. Mm. Basically, you could ballast the car anywhere you wanted. Series sort of started to cotton on to that, and particularly series that had things like success ballast, they would mandate where the success ballast had to go. There'd be a post in the passenger seat, for example, and you would put weight on. One of the early years that I was in the American Le Mans series, one of the predecessors of what is now Michelin Pilot Challenge, which had quite a lot of BMW M3s in, and Bill Oberlin was driving in it, and he was very, very successful. And it got to a stage, I weighed a little less than I do now. I think my best sort of adult fit weight was probably about 85, 90 kilos. And my weight with race kit and a race seat was about what his success ballast is. He had something ridiculous, had 110 or 115 kilos success ballast. And I jokingly said to him at a BMW function, well, you might as well just bolt me into the passenger seat. And he said, that's a great idea. And he actually went and asked if they could do it. Hind off a success ballast. Huh? Imagine that on me CV.
1: What do you feel your major achievement? I'm success ballast.
3: I am success ballast.
1: I am success ballast.
3: Personified. Obviously, there were safety reasons why they wouldn't let that happen.
1: That's no fun.
3: I know. At the front of the field, gentlemen, as we head into Tempest 2, it is at the moment here. At the front of the field, notwithstanding the externally influenced performance quotient type things that might be going on, it was still a shock for me to see all three of the Ferraris struggling the way they did in that qualifying session, Johnny. I said last night that the two full works cars, the 50 and the 51, squeaked in. They didn't actually, they were well in. But they were 14th and 15th.
2: Yes. The other one was 17th. So they were the slowest cars of those that progressed into Hyperpole 1. 324.5, 324.6. So actually, consistency between the two was not that bad, only a tenth of a second between them. But when you've got both the brand new Genesis outpacing the car that has won this race for the last 3 years, it is a concern for 499P. But Nick had a word with Miguel Molinar on the pit wall and said, you know, is this a surprise in any way? And he basically said, no, it's
1: what we're working with, which you aren't allowed to talk about.
2: Well, yes.
1: And, you know, we don't, you know, we're going to try and get the most from what we can work with, and we're going to try and get closer. And, you know, a stint is different than one lap, though we still think we'll have the same problems over a stint.
0: And yet, if a year in the free practice session, albeit under different conditions, slightly later in the evening, etc., etc., all of the and buts, that car was the quickest car in a straight line. Genesis were the second quickest cars. Quickest by four or five clicks over most of the field. And was second quickest.
1: Well, the thing is that was still, yes, there's 2 points to that. First of all, that second quickest was still a couple of seconds off what they were doing in the qualifying runs. And unfortunately, top speeds can be influenced. I'm not saying he wasn't fast, but what if he got a little bit of a toe from someone?
0: Yeah.
1: You know, so it's very hard to tell.
2: And also, I went to WRT just to find out what was behind the Dries Van Tor spin.
1: What was behind it?
2: Into the gravel, considering we'd had two LMP2 cars off at that vicinity. Maybe three, actually. I spoke to Adam Hardy at WRT, and he said there wasn't a problem with the car, and actually Dries had been through that corner at about the same speed the rest of the session as well. It's in a bit of a dip. It's in a bit of a valley. And I said, is there now a jump there in that road? He said, no, it's wind direction, we think.
0: Really?
2: So a slight change of wind direction in that sort of valley, and all of a sudden it breaks the downforce and the car spins. And you've had no warning of that at all. You've been through there 99 times out of 100. That's the working theory anyway, because, you know, Dries Van Tor just doesn't make mistakes like that. It was a lurid spin. He tried to hold on to it, but it was gone. And they think it's down to the aero.
0: Just break off this chat for a moment, because in Porsche Carrera Cup Brazil, those of you around the circuit listening on 91.2 FM, we're on the last lap, and Jeff Giassi in the white and red number 97 has just gone past Marcel Mulder. They're heading into Porsche curves now. This is a cracking battle for the overall victory. Pietro Fantin is in third position, kind of holding a watching brief. Could all end in a couple of bin liners full of carbon fibre here, but I think Jeff Giassi, with that overtake coming into Arnage on the last lap, might have just got it done. They're just a couple of corners home now, and Jeff Giassi is holding on to this victory across the curbs. Oh, he's gone wide in the middle of the Forger gear. It's not over yet. The yellow and black car in second comes out a little bit sideways. The leader pulls across to block. Ooh, that's a bit naughty as well. He'd have got told off for that in the States. Jeff Giassi in the 97 wins it by a tenth of a second from Marcel Müller. And Pietro Fantin is third in the club class. The rookie class, Peter Massa, wins in sixth position. And the silver class, I think it's going to be the 10th place, 888 of Lino Pires. And the best of the Masters was Carlos Campos in 23rd position, as far as I can see. That was exciting, I enjoyed that.
1: Bit of Porsche action to wake you up of an afternoon.
0: I know, brilliant. So, in terms then...
1: It's Felipe.
0: And Felipe Massa's in the pit lane. So, in terms of what Ferrari can do on race pace, we don't know, is the simple answer, General, is it not?
1: Well, there's been two rounds of the championship, and they haven't been setting the track on fire, have they?
2: No. Well,
0: they were okay in Italy.
2: Yeah, I can say, Imola until the final stint or so.
0: They should have, could have, would have won the race. It was clever strategy by Toyota that gave them track position that they thought was most important, and that turned out to be right.
2: But Spa, I agree, yes. And Spa, they say, is similar in places to Le Mans. So if you're not quick at Spa, then that's a big concern with Le Mans being the next race. Hence why I thought Peugeot might be okay. But that's not proven the case.
1: Absolutely. There is absolutely no reason to write off the Ferrari. I mean, this is going to sound really cruel. There's no reason to write off anybody apart from Peugeot, to be honest. Because I don't see how they can come back from this, because they appear to be missing the most important thing for Le Mans, which is some top speed. And they seem confused, and they don't seem very happy about life. The rest of the team, yes, there's going to be some winners and some losers. There's going to be arguments. Ferrari are going to be there. I think it's going to be interesting to see what Aston Martin can do when they're actually running in the race. So they've actually got some pace in the car, but is that race pace?
2: Toyota?
3: Oh, they're right in the fight.
1: The thing about Toyota is Toyota are... the fact that Toyota got ignored last year was such an exception to the past 10 years that the fact that we paid no attention more stood out more than if we paid attention to it. But you get the impression they're back this year. They know what they're doing. Yeah, regardless of the professionalism of Hertz Team Jota and the whole Cadillac operation, they are the team you would put your money on to operationally be the most
3: Toyota Racing. Yes, absolutely.
1: So
3: they've got the most experience here.
1: Exactly, yeah.
3: Period, end of.
1: Yeah.
3: Paragraph.
1: So, you know, we've got the surprise performance by Alpine. Alpine are racing for two reasons. They're racing to win Le Mans, and they're racing for the jobs of 300 people.
3: Correct.
1: They are a shop window painted blue. Mm-hmm. Two cars, and Freddy's done a fantastic job. That Alpine is actually one of the better LMDH cars, I believe, in the hypercar environment. And there is a very strong suitor who may or may not want to buy them. And we all know, we don't say it, but we know who it is.
3: You said BYD. BYD have been linked strongly with them.
1: And that would be a great thing because, it would bring, you know, some Chinese interest into motor racing. More importantly, it would mean that people who've worked very hard to produce a very effective racing car don't see the whole thing chucked in the bin.
3: Where they work out of, Alpine work out of, is the old Alpine Formula One engine facility and test facility at Vézy, is it?
1: Very Châtelon.
3: Yeah, thank you. And like, you know, as you say, we're not talking about six drivers and, you know, 80 people on a race team. We are talking about that area's probably one of their biggest employers and has been for some time. It's been whittled down over the years. Mechachrome are still there as well, are they?
1: No, I thought Mechachrome moved to Canada.
3: Oh, did they?
1: Right. That could be a piece of massive misremembering.
3: Well, no, but Johnny's been surprised at my pulling of weird facts
2: out of nowhere.
3: Out of your brain. Out of nowhere.
1: I'm prepared to be wrong with that one, by the way, but for some reason, I don't know why.
3: Very Châtelon.
1: Well, they got
3: taken over
1: by someone who...
3: Yeah, you're right. I think you're right. But Very Châtelon is the important story here in terms of 300, 350 people, whatever it is, in an area that really can't afford to lose those. And what was, I think, worse for them was that they felt, the authorities there, certainly the local mayor, had been given assurances of long-term employment at that area. But they've done so far so good, Johnny, in terms of putting themselves in the shop window for Alpine.
2: Because that team knows how to win over the course of... It's
3: to lose, by the way, is Mechachrome.
2: Okay, I was going to say I said to win, and I did mean to win, but you said to lose.
3: But I'm...
2: Hey!
3: Here you go.
2: So, ELMS champions, winners of this race at LMP2 level. Then they had the grandfathered LMP1 car, and then they took over They won with that as well.
1: Oh, yeah. Yeah. I forgot about that.
2: Yeah, so...
3: First French manufacturer to win.
2: Was that an old Rebellion?
3: Yeah.
2: Yeah, the R13. And then coming with this brand new car, an LMDH platform, but nevertheless, it's fast and has had good results, looking still for their first World Endurance Championship win. But they topped Hyperpole last night, as we've said, with Ferdinand Habsburg. They're looking clearly to go out in a blaze of glory with this car, and as Nick says, looking for more interest, perhaps, you know, try and get a rival manufacturer that wants to get an entry into Le Mans as well, and then you can edge the price up that way. But I don't know what's happened to these cars, because I've heard stories that the cars are going to be confined to a museum at the end of the year. Surely they're going to keep those and then rebadge them with the new manufacturer.
1: No, that's the point. You buy the whole process and the cars get rehomologated under a new name.
2: But would they get a bit more new bodywork,
3: yes,
2: you think?
3: With
2: styling
3: think so.
2: Cues to a Chinese
1: because if you look at there's a very striking A in the rear deck. It's
2: good point. Yeah, that would have to go.
1: But I think that, you know...
3: Not a B, a Y or a D.
1: My guess is that the FIA and the ACO would be absolutely chuffed to bits to get a Chinese manufacturer in. So they will bend over backwards to help it work.
3: I think you're downplaying it there. I honestly think you are downplaying it.
2: That means a race in Shanghai again then for the WEC perhaps?
3: I was surprised when we stopped going there.
2: Yeah.
3: I was. You got a good crowd there. I went there four times, and it's a good circuit for sports cars, race as well for sports cars. I did a lot of laps there in an Audi safety car one year.
1: Did you get dizzy going around the first corner?
3: It goes on a bit, that first corner. You don't realise how big that drop is either. Yeah. It looks relatively easy on the television. And also how long that back straight and how bumpy it is. That back straight is undulating.
1: They've redone it in the last couple of years. It's like a lot of tracks you build on. Let's be nice and call it reclaimed land, shall we? The most obvious example of that is Kota, where they have to do it every single year because another bit sunk into the swamp, effectively.
3: Yeah, it settles. I remember the championship going there in years past when we had the hybrid LMP1s. And the hybrid LMP1s would punch out of that parabolic. It's turn 13, isn't it, that goes onto the long back straight. At Shanghai. And you could see that the commentary boxes were just on the start-finish line underneath the first of the crossover bridges, those big structures. That's actually the press room, the first one. The second one, down towards pit out, is a hospitality area. So we'd be there looking across. And if you're in the press room, if you weren't covering the early sessions and you were watching from the press room, you'd see it even better. So the Audi, the Toyota, the Porsche would punch out of that turn 13 and accelerate faster than the human eye could comprehend. It looked like virtual reality. And then three quarters of the way down the straights, the P2s would catch them up.
1: Yeah.
3: Because they'd ran
1: out of stuff.
3: Yeah. What did they call it? Now they call it super clipping.
1: Sorry, and people complain about F1.
3: Yes, exactly. Exactly. And literally three quarters of the way down, the P2 that they had blasted past in the first third of the race,
1: But these cars were the full fat P2s.
3: Yes, that is true.
1: Do you know, just as an aside for the P2s, they brought a thing into iRacing this most recent release 3 days ago. You can now race the original 2017 version of the P2. So you get your 600 horsepower, it's 50 kilograms lighter and everything else. So they've kind of realised that they can have historically, you can have your cake and eat it. You can actually race them as they were meant to be before they got... They've been neutered twice, haven't they, the P2s? They've twice had power reductions to get to where they are now.
2: Yeah, might be right. Okay.
1: Obviously, because they couldn't be faster than the hypercars.
3: They run them different here than they do in the ELMS and...
1: Yeah, the ELMS has got more power, hasn't it?
3: Yeah.
1: The ELMS P2s have got more power, yeah.
2: More power and more aero as well, because they take the dive blades off the nose, for example, for this race. So they're on a knife edge around here in certain places. Porsche curves, that run into Indianapolis as well.
3: But you know what? Talking to a number of the P2 team owners, managers, the gentleman drivers love them.
2: Yeah?
3: They love the cars. And they even love them here where they're a little bit less powerful. But they take a bit of driving. The non-pros like to feel they are making a difference. And, you know, if you're a good non-pro, if you're a Ben Keating, you know, Ben for a long time said he wasn't that interested in GT3 because he felt his advantage over other bronze drivers was the way he braked non-ABS cars.
2: Yeah. Okay, because there's much more scope for different techniques, some finesse, and you can gain time. Because everyone can whack a pedal as hard as they can and then all the electronics will sort itself out. But you can carry a bit more speed through a corner if you have a natural feel for the car. And, you know, that's always been interesting to me when we in the GTE era, those AM drivers, the bronzes that were good in GTE AM, like Ben Keating, could then make the step up to LMP2 and be comfortable with the car moving beneath them. It wasn't a stranger effect.
3: Who was it who was talking to Francois Perotto?
1: Me.
3: Yeah, I thought that was an interesting conversation. Francois has a super collection of classic racing cars. That Peugeot 908 that he was talking
1: about. HDI V12 diesel.
3: 5.5 litre.
1: £1.4 million of torque.
3: Yeah, and about 1,400 horsepower as well. And now talk about aero on that. That moved a lot of air. And I know because I've had him drive past me in it in a little Chevron B8. He went one side and Manu Collard went the other side in the in a Porsche Spyder, one of the yellow DHL cars, because they thought it was funny. Thanks, guys.
1: Well, sorry, Francois Sauter didn't deny the fact that he was interested in doing it.
3: I thought that was interesting.
1: He was waiting for the championship to say, yes, we're going to do it, and to the BSIM competition there. Yeah. But obviously, he's very much, I think, this is

0: What's the situation in IMSA? Is it bronze drivers allowed?
1: Yeah. Should I have said that? No, yeah.
0: I'm thinking it was a bronze driver. Yeah. I'm trying to think who it was, though.
2: Henrik Hedman, for a long time, was trying to get into a hypercar.
0: I think someone with a bronze, I think, was in the JDC car at one point, but they were quite a good driver. They were just like, either a bit too young or hadn't got much experience. They've since gone on beyond bronze. I'm trying to think who it was, though.
2: Yeah, the old days of LMP1, I'm pretty sure that bronze drivers were permitted. There were exceptions, anyway, for this race. But hypercar being factory only, generally speaking, has changed that again. You'd need a sub-category, or you'd need hypercar pro-am with customer cars. But I don't know.
1: Would you get enough of them to warrant throwing out so many P2 cars?
0: But we've also got this whole point, because don't forget, we are coming to the end of this generation of P2 cars. That's all. When we get the new ones?
1: Yes.
0: Right, okay.
1: I think that's a bit more open-ended.
2: It's through 2028.
1: Yes.
2: So I think it's next year and at least the year after. And then after that, not quite sure.
1: There's some, not consternation as such, but I do think there's some teams that are going, why are we changing this?
0: Well, that's it. I mean, if you've got a car that's doing the right speed at Le Mans
1: and delivering the right customer experience.
0: It's slower enough than the top category and faster enough than the GT3s. You've got buckets of them. Everyone knows how to use them. They've all been set up properly. You know, you get a decent team, there's no real massive volume can gain now. It's all about drivers and execution. The thing's reliable as anything. When does a Gibson engine go bang? Never. I think I've seen one go bang in how many ever years we've been doing this.
1: What was the stat that they put that they've done more miles than going backwards and forwards to the moon twice without an engine failure?
0: But the thing is, of course, there's a point where people want to start thinking about changing things there. I'm sure there's elements within the fact we're now dealing with a 10-year-old chassis that they may start thinking about, do we want to slightly change that for safety reasons? That's often the push. So, you know, we have to work with the times. But it does, in many ways, because it's an incredibly successful formula, you kind of think, oh, do you fix it? It's not broken.
1: So the pro drivers that I've talked to about going into LMP2, some of whom not done LMP2 before. So there's one particular driver who has been driving LMP1, never driven LMP2, and got into an LMP2 and raved about the LMP2. He said it was one of the most fun cars he'd ever had to drive. It was pure driving. He knew that he had the same equipment as everybody else. He loved the challenge of driving it on the ragged edge, etc., etc. As I've said, the gentleman drivers, the people who are paying for it, customers, love it. Mm. They have to be very careful. The series, the rules makers have to be very, very careful not to deliver a car that is too expensive, too complicated, too nanny, too boring. And it's not about lap times. And they will say, oh, it'll deliver about the same lap time. It's not about the lap time. That's the end product of everything else. It's got to be about the whole experience, because if you cannot get customers to put their money down to buy the car and have the car run, there's nowhere for aspiring professionals to come through, and there's no LMP2 championship.
0: We're going to have that same problem at the start, where we've got three or four different chassis manufacturers, I think three, and, you know, motor racing being rotor racing, one of them's going to win.
1: Yeah, yep. They'll build a better mousetrap.
0: You know, it might not be Orica this time, it might be somebody else. But, we had four chassis. I don't think, did we ever see the Multimatic actually competing? We have four chassis.
1: Yes, in the States.
0: And very quickly it went down to two, and then very quickly it went down to one.
1: Well, it was only United that really made the Ligier work.
0: Yeah.
1: They won races with it, won at Spa. Mm. They win here with it.
0: I don't think so.
1: It's their 10-year anniversary this year, and I had one of those extruded aluminium mugs that they've given us. I could tell you which year it was. Answers on a postcard, please. Brody, I've just seen your news, mate. We're thinking about you. So, sorry to hear your bad news. Back in the UK. We're going to wrap this up in a couple of minutes. I suspect there's two different plans here, JP, because the people who are going

0: into Hypercar 1 tonight will be doing simulations for their two remaining drivers. The people who aren't are trying to set up a race car.
1: Yeah, to a point. It was a three-hour session, so you really need only to do that in the final hour or so. Plus, well, the LMP2 drivers, and to a certain extent the LMGT3 drivers, are not necessarily going to use their professional driver in Hyperpole 1. So there are some silvers that will need to be at home with their car. I mean, the lowest ranked LMP2 lineup is actually three silvers. I was chatting to two of their drivers, Ian Aguilera and Theo Jensen, just before we came on air. They seem quite comfortable because they've been in an LMP2 from the start of the ELMS season this year. And Theo Jensen just fessed up to me. He went, "Yeah, that was my mistake when I ended up in the gravel at Forest Essex. That was nothing to do with wind direction that BMW was suggesting. I just threw the car off the road because I was pushing." And I said, "As you should be, mate. You know, we've got to be trying to find the limit, because you will, if you go far enough through Hyperpole, you've got to do the sessions with a different driver each time." So we are going to see potentially a few cars going a tad wide here and there, because they will be finding the limit. As I say, you don't need to get your bronze comfortable necessarily to this point now. That's been done. Bronzes aren't required in qualifying from this point onward.
0: Yeah, they can go out and have dinner tonight if they've,
2: if they've done the five laps, yeah. They can just come back with us to Changé.
0: Yeah, absolutely. Nick Dearman, last word to you before you nip away.
2: I think after being underwhelmed by the qualifying sessions yesterday, I think I'm going to be overwhelmed by them tonight.
0: Overwhelmed.
2: Looking forward to it.
0: Nick, Johnny, thank you very much indeed. Tim Greer was up in London. Bob Dawson making sure that we were going out on 91.2 FM. Tim looking after the RS1 end of things. At RSL _studio, use the hashtag 21RSL24 for 21RSL24. 24 hours of Le Mans. Free practice 3 starts in 10 minutes time, and we'll be live in the pit lane with our driver database informed pit lane reporters next here on Radio Le Mans.
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0: Very happy to be sitting next to Dr. Tobias Knosch from Bosch, who, well, you tell me, you are a senior what?
5: Hello, John. My name is Tobias, and I'm working for Bosch Motorsport as a senior manager for customer accounts and product management.
0: What does that mean in layman's terms? I'm sure you don't have a typical day, but what would a day consist of? What would be your workflow?
5: Well, I'm responsible for a team of powertrain engineers and customer accounts, which are working for all of our OEM customers worldwide, so our key customers. And in parallel to that, I'm responsible for the LMDH program at Bosch Motorsport.
0: Good, because that's what I want to ask you about. LMDH has been a global success since we had the coming together of the IMSA and ACO rules. I have to be honest, I never thought I would say it in my lifetime. And I was fortunate enough to be the person who was standing doing the announcement in Daytona those years ago. What challenges did you face, first of all, in, I suppose, bringing that all together with some commonality between manufacturers who are desperately competitive to each other?
5: So the biggest issues we had at the very beginning was, of course, obviously to collect all of the requirements for the system, because we had a pilot customers, but we had also had further customers, and they were happy to work with us and let us know about their requirements, so that we can develop a system in a very short time frame. Within, let's say, 2 years, we developed a whole high voltage system. It's a holistic system which consists of different components, like the e-motor, MGU, the MCU, high voltage and low voltage looms, HCU. But also we are working with a battery partner and a gearbox partner. We call ourselves hybrid partners. Mm-hmm. And then you have the IMSA and ACO. And this is quite an intense time which we had, because we tried to combine all of these requirements and goals for the future in a very short time frame.
0: And what are the considerations there then? You have technical considerations, quite obviously. It's got to work. All of those things have got to talk to each other, and they've not got to be part of the story. they've just got to work exactly the same for everybody. The regulatory side of that, I would thought, would have required quite a lot of discussion, because you needed to know what you could and couldn't do with a set of regulations that were still being formulated, I presume, when you started this.
5: Yes, that's correct. So our key for our success was, let's say, the close collaboration with our customers, with the IMSA and the ACO. Otherwise, we could not have managed so many difficulties at the very beginning. Mm. Because at the end, you would like to have a system which works for all of them. And you have very different, for instance, vibrational loads of the combustion engine, which is neighboring. And that influences the whole system. And that's very different to, let's say, an ordinary BEV car.
0: Yeah.
5: Hybrid cars are challenging.
0: Yes, indeed. Motorsport is challenging. That's why you guys do it. And that's why you guys are good at it, because you like doing it. You like being challenged. You bring up a very good point there, Tobias, in that these were effectively specified parts, but the series is not a spec series. Those engines go from everything from a big V8 normally aspirated down to a little V6 twin turbo. And your system has to work equally well on everyone. No one has to have an advantage, no one has to have a disadvantage. What challenges did you face there?
5: So key for that topic was our software capability, right? So it's a software-driven system, so we can influence the whole system by our software, and we can do that in quite short time frames, and also due to calibrations that's possible. We call that equity system. So we have an equilibrium, let's say, for all of these engines, so that also tolerances don't play a role, and we have the same deployment for all of them. Of course, obviously, the OEMs, all of them, they use the system a bit differently, right?
0: Yes.
5: So when do you use that advantage of a hybrid system? But that's their responsibility, but we have to make sure that the system is running 24/7 without any difficulties.
0: Yes. I am amazed. That whole project, I watched that developing, and I'm amazed that, given the time frame, it all came together. I'm amazed that we had such bitter rivals on track, allowing Porsche Penske Motorsport, as it was, to do pretty much all of the development work because their car was ready first. I thought that was very sensible. I thought it was common sense, but sometimes you don't get that in motorsport, as you don't get it in life. Did you have to work really hard to say, guys, honestly, you can trust us. I can see that you're going to have to give us your engine parameters, your engine parameters, your engine parameters. You have to work with those, but you have to keep a wall between all of those, of course.
5: So, yeah, the main difficulty about that pilot customer phase was you estimate vibration loads, right? So the system doesn't exist, but still the OEMs have to estimate the vibration loads and also further requirements. And then based on that list of requirements, we are developing the system, and you want to have a system which works for these requirements. Mm-hmm. Of course, there's a safety margin, but that safety margin is not factor 10. That's much lower.
0: Yes.
5: And that means for some reasons, of course, we had to revise the system in some aspects. At the very beginning, it was the e-motors. Mm-hmm. And we further upgraded the e-motors in the very beginning, at the beginning of the first season in 23. And since that, we solved that issue. And so far, we had no more reliability issues. And that was, let's say we are very proud of that.
0: That's a lot of software, a lot of challenges to solve. I won't say problems, because a problem is just something you haven't found a solution to yet, then that makes it a challenge. What pleased you the most with how your team at Bosch Motorsport went about that whole project? And was there any one or two things in particular that you thought, man, we really nailed that, we found a great solution to that one?
5: Yeah, the biggest advantage we have in our, let's say, Bosch world, at Bosch as a global company, we have about 400,000 employees, and we have, let's say, we can use the intelligence and the knowledge of all of these people. Although in motorsports, we are, let's say, a small team of about 150 to 200 people worldwide, but we are in contact with all of these experts, and we call them a center of competence. That means we can call all of these center of competences internally, and we receive some consultation, for instance, about thermodynamics, high voltage, connectors, looms. So we came across all topics. And the great thing is the engineers we have here on site, but also doing the development, they're quite some generalists. That means they have to work with material science, physics,
0: right,
5: electronics, mechanical stuff, typically in a small team of 10 people only. and you want to be quite independent. Of course, there's the company in the background, but here on site, of course, they have to solve all of these topics if an issue comes up. And let's say the fascinating thing is to see these engineers working and how great they are.
0: Had Bosch Motorsport taken on a project of such size and prestige before?
5: So far, we can admit this is our, let's say, most complex project we ever had because of the complexity.
0: Yeah.
5: So we have so many bits and bytes and single components. Just imagine the HV and LV looms, right? You just think about looms, but they are complicated when it comes to different OEMs, different setups, different length and so on, and varieties. So, yeah, let's say all of these components are important, and the thing is, all of them can become a bottleneck.
0: Yeah. I've just realised we talked about the variety of engines. I hadn't even thought about the variety of the chassis, the spine. That also is not a spec part. There are pieces that are spec parts, like the hybrid units that you are a part of developing. But the chassis aren't. So when you talk about these looms, are you talking about looms that run through the whole chassis? Or are you talking about short looms just for interconnectability between the parts that your control units are looking after? Now, you can't have one single loom for a Orica chassis and for a Multimatic chassis because they might have different places they want to run the wiring, for example.
5: Yeah, and that's also a challenge. So that means that the biggest thing is in terms of difference here for the looms is just the lengths.
0: Yes.
5: But the connectors and all of that are equally
0: of
5: the
0: course.
5: Same. And so that's fantastic. We have different lengths, right? We have 3, 4, 5 lengths of cables. So all of them can be adapted to the chassis and to the special needs.
0: Oh, yeah.
5: But the rest has to stay the same.
0: So you launched that system with the original LMDH OEM manufacturers, with the chassis manufacturers, with all those different engines. That's not the end of the job, is it?
5: No, the biggest job we had is, of course, to be very close to our customers, very close to the chassis manufacturer, to our hybrid partners, to the IMSA, to the ACO, to moderate that. We have a so-called HWT. We meet every 2 weeks for that, and we talk to all customers in parallel so that we have a constant exchange with all of them, and knowledge is being built. And, of course, the new OEMs to join for this year, but also for the next year, they can use that knowledge already and speed up.
0: HWT, hybrid?
5: Hybrid weekly technical.
0: Hybrid weekly technical, right. Okay, that's very... So that literally is,
5: yes.
0: Every 7 days, yes. You're having an exchange of knowledge.
5: Yes, so every 2 days in the past. At the moment, it's every 2 days, but we kept the name. Because
0: okay.
5: It is simply it is simply existing.
0: Yeah.
5: But we meet up with about 50 people every 2 weeks. That's happening, let's say, digitally, remotely.
0: Mm-hmm.
5: And we make sure that all customers are heard. And we have a customer account strategy, but special about Bosch is that our customer accounts are very technical. That means they become an expert over time, and they can, let's say, be a first-level support for all of these customers.
0: Very good.
5: And then we have the second row of deep expertise, and these experts then help the customer account structure.
0: When you look back now at the time developing the system, and then those early months with Porsche, and then rolling it out into the first year of competition. I mean, my God, there's nowhere to hide, let's be honest. If it goes wrong, and it's your bit that goes wrong, it's not one manufacturer that's going to be banging on your door, it's all of them, and the series as well. What parts of Bosch's previous experience do you think were an asset to putting all this together in the planning and then the execution stage?
5: Yeah, I would say the system integration, the knowledge about systems, thinking systems and not just in single components.
0: Mm.
5: You can have a great single component, but it doesn't work in a system, so it's not working.
0: Yes.
5: And we have great engineers at Bosch Motorsport, and they can take care of it. They always think in systems. And we have to work closely with our partners,
0: yeah.
5: Right?
0: And was that from different forms of motorsport that you'd already been involved in? Not necessarily exactly the same components, but did you have to use new thinking? Did you use thinking? Wait, hang on a minute. Do you remember when we did that job for so-and-so? Is that the kind of iterative procedures that go on?
5: Of course, it is iterative, but we used to work also in the past with CAD simulations, mm-hmm. Testing, endurance components. We use the Bosch labs for that, But new was to work across the Atlantic as well in parallel, so to have two racing series starting the same year, IMSA and the FIA WEC. And that was quite a challenge to start at Daytona, but also some weeks later in Sebring for the Super Sebring back then.
0: Yeah, that's right. It was the both the same race together. Oh, my goodness. That was worlds colliding. I'd forgotten about that. How many people did you take over for Super Sebring then?
5: So we started in Daytona with about 50 people in total.
0: 50?
5: 50 people.
0: Wow.
5: But of course, that was not just for the hybrid system. For the hybrid system, we had about 15 to 20 people typically working operative with the hybrid system. At Super Sebring, we had both races, right, within a short time frame. We had about 25 people, as I remember.
0: Wow, okay. So how did that first season go, and what did you learn? And was there anything where you went, oh, I'm so annoyed, if only we thought of that?
5: Yeah, of course, also during the early development phase, but also during the first season, we constantly staffed up. We needed to have more people, having a structure of more people, because also working after COVID hit, we had quite a challenge to speed up with the development, and having a better structure, having more people to support is simply, much better, because you can use the expertise and people can, also find some sleep in between.
0: Right, now I'm going to ask you a question that I want you to answer honestly. We know how good Bosch Motorsport is. Was it perfect? Did you have to make any little tweaks or changes in that first season? Because you never stop. You're going to tell me you never stop learning.
5: Yeah, we never stop learning, but we are always open to, modify, to upgrade, to listen to our customers, simply to listen. Yeah, listen to them. They are the experienced users.
0: It's a partnership then?
5: It's a partnership, and it's user experience, which you're constantly collecting. So that means every 6-8 weeks, we receive feedback of different customers. Sometimes you have a quiet week, sometimes even a quiet month. Mm-hmm. But then you have feedback which you have to take care of and use that feedback and maybe even revise the system if it's needed.
0: So we're a couple of three seasons in now. How has the system performed, and how does it look? How is the software now compared to when you rolled out at Daytona for that first race?
5: Yeah, back in the days, about 3 years ago, we constantly changed our software. Every, 4 or 6 weeks, we had a small upgrade.
0: Yeah.
5: At the moment, it's quite stable. So that means we have about 3 or 4 very controlled points in time in 1 year. Mm-hmm. And customers know that in advance, where we can modify the system, where we can modify the software, and we can then flash the units. And that's happening in a very controlled manner, right? So and at the moment, we have a very stable situation, and we hope we can proceed like that.
0: And is that something that you have to do, or can the customers do that themselves?
5: No, we're doing this, so that means customers can ask for a modification. They have to, of course, explain their goals and needs. And then you have governance, of course, obviously, and they decide about that.
0: Yeah.
5: And we are then handing in some recommendations, and then there's a final decision to implement or not.
0: And again, that comes down to not just pure software engineering or hardware engineering. You have got to consult, as you said there, about governance. You've got to think about the rules, and whilst it might be a good idea that one of your customers have, it's not up to you to make that decision. You've got to pass that on to the series concerned.
5: Well, you're mentioning a very important point. So there are a lot of great ideas. And private opinion, right? You would like to implement them. But if you implement all ideas, you're constantly changing the system, and you will face some issues maybe coming up about things you couldn't even imagine before.
0: Yes.
5: Right?
0: The law of unintended consequences.
5: Correct. And then Murphy hits.
0: Yes.
5: And, that's what you would like to avoid.
0: Yes, indeed so. So how do you feel now then? We've got more manufacturers to come. You've mentioned it. We've just integrated Genesis into the paddock with another slightly different engine, another V8, but the twin turbocharged based on two rally car engines that they know very well. Clever bit of re-engineering of something that they knew there. We've got Ford and McLaren to come. McLaren already testing, have had some very successful tests already. I know I've been talking to the teams. Do you almost give them an owner's manual for the system now, and so that in their development time that they understand what is applicable and what the potential is for the system?
5: Actually, yes, there is a manual, and it consists of several hundred pages. So, but some of us know that by heart, but typically we also need that manual, right?
0: Yeah.
5: And all of these customers, they study that, and they learn with it. And if they face, let's say, minor topics which they don't understand, they can just look it up. Mm-hmm. But they can also call. So we are always available through the customer accounts, through the experts, or here at the racetrack. And without that manual or without, let's say, explanations, of course, nobody can use such an expert system. It's not, it is bulletproof, right? But it's an expert system. So you have to know what you're doing. You have to be a high voltage expert to use it.
0: Oh, yes.
5: And that's a great thing. All of these teams, they have their own experts, and our experts are working closely with them. It's a very close collaboration, and that's working.
0: When Genesis pushed the button and showed their first car, or at least the representation of the first car, to when they rolled out at Imola was 500 days. That's incredibly short for the type of project they were undertaking. Did that put you guys under pressure as well?
5: So personally, I'm quite impressed about how great they're doing, right? So Genesis Magma Racing, they had a fantastic start, I would say. Mm-hmm. And they can be proud about their situation, but also we can be a bit proud, because that's meaning that they can deal with the system in a very easy manner. Mm-hmm. It's working, mm-hmm. it's reliable. And
0: they've scored points already.
5: Yeah. So we are quite impressed.
0: And, I mean, again, that comes back to you guys, really. You're not part of the story. You don't want to be part of the story. You have your own story, but you can't be influencing either positively or negatively where the points are going.
5: No, but what we can do is we can always consult and give recommendations how to use the system or what to do, what is best, what is our experience, what have others tried, what works, what doesn't work. That's what we can do. But, of course, they on their own, they have to decide about how to use the system and what to do next.
0: So these are knowns that we're talking about, and some of them are even known unknowns, because, you know, you don't know, for example, until the manufacturer tells you what engine they're using, what platform they're using, whose chassis they're using. But that information comes to you. What are you looking for down the road that we, at the moment, maybe can only think about in imagination? What are you imagining for the future of powertrains, working again with a potentially new set of regulations coming in 2030?
5: So for all of these customers, we have our, let's say, sheets of recommendation and requirement lists. And, of course, we are integrated in their development progress.
0: Yeah.
5: And that means we can closely collaborate with all of these OEMs and teams so that they don't face even issues coming up. For the two OEMs to join next year, Ford and McLaren, they're doing great, both of them. Mm-hmm. And we are also proud to collaborate closely with them for fire-ups, commissioning, and so on. So we are there on site. We are integrated in their test procedure. And by this, let's say, in our best case, the system is seamlessly integrated, and it's just working properly.
0: Yeah.
5: That's the goal. And talking about the future, let's say for the years 2030 plus, let's say we are preparing for all kinds of scenarios. So we just want to be the preferred partner for the future as well. And if we can manage so well, our main task is to push hard and to proceed accordingly.
0: Just sort of a side question. I'll come back to 2030 in a second. But as a side question, the kind of process that you've gone through to put this whole project together, does that spin off in knowledge, in experience, to other things within motorsport, or even further down the road with something with OEMs and people who drive cars on the road? Are you learning new skills? Have you proved new concepts? And is that, it's going into the Bosch data bank, obviously, and is that something that you're pleased about, that you've got this, and where possibly might it be used in the future?
5: Yes, so we are in close collaboration with our production colleagues, obviously, and they are great support, right? So they have maybe no experience in motorsport, but vice versa, we don't have all of these details, tolerances, statistical things. They know what's working. They know failure probabilities that can help us with mathematical points here. And so the great thing is also many products maybe we had samples for, but maybe they could not end up in a series. Or you produced samples, which you don't bring to a production, mm-hmm. to a mass production.
0: Yeah.
5: And we can all use these samples at Bosch Motorsport
0: yeah.
5: and simply, let's say, push them further
0: yes.
5: and further develop these samples. So that means we can follow the dreams of a production engineer.
0: And production engineers have a lot of dreams. I know a couple of them, and they dream big as well. And once in a while, I know they get frustrated as well, knowing the production and the mind of a production engineer. All right, let's go back to 2030. I said I would. You guys have proved yourselves. You've put yourself in a good position, surely, for anything in this realm. This was a huge project. You've delivered it, and it gets delivered every time the cars get fired up, every time they go and practice, qualify, test, race. You must be confident that Bosch Motorsport going forward is the right partner for endurance racing in this area of motorsport.
5: Yeah, of course, in the pinnacle of motorsport, we have to be self-confident, otherwise we cannot compete, right? So, yeah, what we always try is to keep a very close contact, a very close alignment with the IMSA, with the ACO, with all of our customers, with the OEMs and our partners to proceed like we did in the past. And if we are successful now at the grid, of course, we should also be successful in the future.
0: And a final question on a personal note. Do you race?
5: Not privately. I'm driving a classic car, a very old Opel Blitz.
0: So what is it with you Bosch guys and Opels? There's something about old Opels, either racing them or running them. Why?
5: I thought about that many times. And
0: it's true, though, isn't it? There's quite a few of you who've got old Opels at various ages that they either race or you keep running.
5: So once a year we go on track for a classic car rally, right, mm-hmm. In that Opel. And I think we do that because we want to slow down our life. Maybe for some days in the year,
0: yeah.
5: right? Because we have such a fascinating, crazy life here at the track. So that means if you ride these classic cars, mm-hmm. You can slow down a little bit.
0: And I take it you work on it yourself as well, which is a little more analog than your normal world of bits and bytes and ones and zeros.
5: It's very analog. It's very mechanical. And it's also interesting.
0: There's nothing better than getting out a set of spanners and knowing that you've got to put something on or take something off.
5: Yeah, that's correct. I mean, back in the days, that was also possible by motorbikes, but at the moment, I don't go for motorbikes. That's great.
0: It's been a tremendous journey to watch along right from the beginning, something I think is probably unparalleled, certainly in my lifetime in endurance motorsport, maybe not anywhere else in motorsport, where two major bodies have come together to deliver a product that was better than the parts before. Bosch Motorsport has been an integral driving force behind that. Tobias, congratulations to you. I know there's a team behind it. Pass on our thanks because you have delivered the tremendous racing that we've seen. Thank you for talking to us.
5: Thank you very much.
0: I've heard it said that coming to Le Mans is akin to a sickness, a disease. It gets into your bloodstream and then round about January and February you start getting itchy and waiting for June to come around. It's a reasonable analogy, actually. There is something very special about this place. And we talk about the dynasties over the last 100 years of the Grand Prix d'Endurance. And you think of some of the major car manufacturers' names that have been here. Some of the big-name drivers. What's often forgotten are the teams, because without the teams, none of that can happen. And there's a very special anniversary going on in 2026 because it is 25 years of Le Mans participation for ProDrive. And I'm delighted to say that sitting to my left here, enjoying a cup of coffee in the paddock, is David Richards. Where did that time go, first of all, David?
6: It's quite extraordinary, isn't it? The time flies by. You meet people in the pad. I meet so many old friends here. As you rightly say, you come back once a year, and it's like, you know, going back home again.
0: What was the plan? Cast your mind back a quarter of a century. Can you remember what the plan was? It was Ferrari in those days, and a very different world from where we are with the manufacturer-built cars. You guys had to go out and do everything yourself, and it wasn't as straightforward as knocking on the door of Maranello and saying, please can we have a 550 body in white, please?
6: Not in the slightest. It was I think the base car was bought on the Fulham Road in London, and a second-hand car that had sort of done many miles, and the only thing George was, who's the chief engineer at the time, was interested in, had it been in a shunt and was the engine still okay?
0: Yeah.
6: And but they did an incredible job. If I look back now, it's very different these days, you rightly point out. You know, we take now, if you're designing a new GT3 car, you're looking for 2 years' work or 18 months minimum. And that was done in about 4 months.
0: So George Howard Chapman literally was scouring the for sale ads for a Ferrari 550M and went and... It was a driver, as you say. It wasn't as if it had been involved in an accident. So he went down there, paid the money and what? Drove it back up to Banbury?
6: Yeah, I was there actually when he drove into the car park. And he said, here's the car I've just bought and this will be our race car. And we were just discussing it the other evening. It's... But it's worlds apart, as you rightly say now. Whether it's good or bad, I'm not so sure, but it was different.
0: Why was the choice made back then to be a Ferrari? And was it just a flat no from Ferrari? They didn't see the value at that point of building, quote-unquote, customer GT cars.
6: I don't remember. Jean Todt was very supportive. Jean, when I went to see him, he was the head of Ferrari Motorsport, he was supportive of the idea. But I think the idea of a Ferrari being built in Banbury was a little bit strange for them. And, but we went on to build 10 or 11 cars in the end, and great success with the cars. And I wish I had one now because they're very valuable.
0: The scary thing about that, David, is in a few weeks' time I'll be at Le Mans Classic, which is for the newer cars, and the GT1s and even now the GT3s have a class of their own. And I keep thinking to myself, I commentated on these, what was that, 4 or 5 years ago, and Bruce Jones taps me on the shoulder and goes, no, John, that was a quarter of a century ago. How important in the big scheme of things, David, was Le Mans in those early years for ProDrive? You were already established, you'd done all kinds of projects, British Touring Cars in the fantastic era of super touring, big budgets, big engineering challenges. So why Le Mans 25 years ago, and how important did it become to the company as it stands now?
6: Well, I'd always had this thing about Le Mans since I was a 10-year-old boy. I can remember my parents, and we used to go down to Spain on holiday. We used to drive all the way to Spain, and we used to leave Calais, and we'd try and get to the south of France to Biarritz or somewhere like that in the day, in an old Ford Zodiac with a bench seat on the front. My 3-year-old brother would be sitting in the middle next to my mother, no safety belts or anything. And my father used to tell us the story about the Le Mans 24-hour race as we approached Le Mans and told us that we were going to be going down the Mulsanne Strait, one of the parts of the racetrack. So we persuaded him to go up to 100 miles an hour on this, much to my mother's objections, and quite unsafe, I'm sure. But off we did. And that stuck in my mind from a 10-year-old boy. And it's always been there. It's you know, you talk about certain motorsport events being the pinnacle of motorsport, and you know, obviously we've done Dakar Rally as one thing, but Le Mans stands out there as the race of races in my view.
0: From the start with Ferrari, the relationship that most people will remember for ProDrive here at Le Mans is of course Aston Martin, and alongside that is the incredible rivalry that you guys had with Corvette down through the years. It was, I mean, hammer and tongs on the track, but it was a respectful rivalry between you and George and people like Doug Feehan and Dan Binks and the drivers. I have a very clear memory of 2006, our first year here as Radio Show Limited, of you guys before the start of the race going down and all of your crew shaking all of their crew's hands like they do at the start of an ice hockey game. Yeah. And that was, to me, that defined, I'll be honest, I think that defined that era of GT racing.
6: Well, I would hope that it defines GT racing as a whole, because, you know, there are certain sports and sort of certain aspects of motorsport that are rather combatant and aggressive, and I'm... I'm not a great one for that. Rallying's always been a lovely atmosphere, and all the drivers are friends with each other, and it works very well. And I get the feeling these long-distance races are the same as well. I think it's... And that's perhaps what appeals to me about it, and particularly here at Le Mans.
0: Down through the years, you've had success. You've had a lot of success. Not always. You were kind enough to come and talk to us after the prototype issues that you had here at Le Mans. If proof were needed, that Le Mans is a cruel mistress and it's a hard race to get through.
6: No, it's, unfortunately, motor racing, you can't always be on the top step of the podium, and you do get some disappointments. To be quite honest with you, we've had less disappointments than most, and we've had our fair share of success. But there have been some very sad days, and I think back to Alan Simonson, and that still, when I come here, I go past that spot every year. I make a small pilgrimage to see and think of him for a few minutes. And that sticks in my mind as a very dark day. But other than that, yes, you're right. We've made some mistakes with that early prototype that we did. But then we went back to GT racing. It taught us a lesson. And we here we are today, still on pole position with a GT3 car.
0: And also with another Aston Martin and fan favouritism. I mean, the Valkyrie, absolutely incredible piece of kit. The guys at Heart of Racing... and Aston Martin Racing Pro Drive, you guys work hand in glove. A car that looks like nothing else here and sounds like nothing else here.
6: You're quite right. The sound of that car is extraordinary. It's I think it wins the fans' favourite award all the time, and so it should as well. It's really is exciting. When you look at the number of British fans that come to Le Mans as well, it's waving the Union Jack and waving the Aston Martin flags. You see them in the grandstand everywhere.
0: So 25 years then, the wins must stick out. Where are your highlights in those 25 years? Where do you think there maybe were turning points that kept you here? Because a lot of people have tried, have had some success and then have left. You've managed to keep Aston Martin coming back here year after year, a feat in itself, actually, with a manufacturer that isn't one of the big series production manufacturers. Where are the highlights for you, David?
6: Every race every year has some aspect of it that's something I'll take home with me and remember well. But if occasionally I'm sort of feeling a bit depressed or a bit miserable at home, I have a copy of the last couple of laps of the 2017 race.
7: Oh, yes.
6: And with Johnny Adam versus the Corvette, and I just watch that and it brings a smile to my face every time, and I go away feeling far more cheerful than I started.
0: It's incredible, isn't it, that within a relatively short space of time here at Le Mans, I've been coming since 89, working here since 89, and I think my first race was three laps between first and second overall. Some of my colleagues who've been here earlier than that, it was six or seven laps, and I look back through history, of course, and see that. We are so used now to having these close finishes at the front and in classes. The reliability quotient now of racing cars, we wouldn't have dreamed of even 25 years ago when you started it.
6: Well, it's the professionalism of the teams behind it all that sort of makes that difference. Look at qualifying yesterday in the hypercar pole. It's was it a thousandth of a second or something crazy? Five thousandths of a second. That's in a lap that sort of, you know, a 3.5 minute lap. It's just ridiculous. And so the professionalism of it, but don't take anything away from the organisers here, because the people who made this happen, the ACO here, the Club de l'Ouest, what they've done is quite extraordinary. They keep evolving, they've never stood still, they've encouraged new developments, they've encouraged new technologies, and it's that that keeps the event so relative. Relative's the word.
0: Absolutely. You make a good point there, David, because it used to be a pilgrimage once a year. Still is a pilgrimage for a lot of people. It's an entirely British race. Very nice of the French to put it on here, where there's nice food and wine and normally decent weather. However, thanks to Dr. Don Pinos, much missed, and his successes in the US and that convergence that we had at Daytona a few years ago that I was
7: was amazed. I stood there and read words that I never thought I would see when I was making those introductions for the convergence. The once-a-year Le Mans has become a global phenomenon and has brought us endurance racing that we could have only dreamed of a quarter of a century ago.
6: No, I remember when we were right in the early days of the WEC and it was sort of filling the grid was tough in those days, yeah. and now it's getting a place on the grid that's tough. it really has all hats off to them. They've done a wonderful job here.
7: We think of ProDrive doing so many other things. There's been the rally project, of course, and your heart's always going to be in rallying, David, of course it is, having been a world champion co-driver. Where is ProDrive now, and how does ProDrive look going forward in a world that is entirely different in the automotive and the motorsport space than when you formed it all of those years ago, even before you came to Le Mans?
6: Yeah, well, we have to move with the times. We have to adapt and change. And it's funny, I was talking to somebody only last night about it. The original business model we had was very simple. You know, you found a car manufacturer who wanted to win a world championship, and they sent you a check every month, and you you were measured on your performance on the track, and that's how you move forward. Now you've got to be far more creative. You've got to be far more commercial about the things you do. So with Aston Martin, we build all the GT3 cars, we build GT4 cars, we supply all the parts, we have engineering support for them, we do all their merchandise for them, we do sort of hospitality programs. So we're a far more encompassing business. And then we do Dakar, of course, the Dakar WEC program, which we won Dakar this year. We're leading the championship there. We're doing the Defender program as well for Land Rover, which is the production category.
7: You're going to be building, I hear, and I don't think this is top secret, but I hear there are going to be some very special road-going Dakar editions of the Defender Octa.
6: Well, that'll be up to JLR to tell you about that. Not me. But that's proven to be a very exciting program. And of course, at the moment, I just got a text through a few minutes ago that we're running the land speed record car, the hydrogen car.
8: For
6: Jesse B. Yeah, we're running that at Wittering at an airfield this week or next week, just in preparation for going out to the States.
7: Oh, Wing Commander Andy Green, one of my favourite people in the world. Just a great, almost a throwback to when I was growing up in the 60s and 70s, and land speed records were so important. I've followed his career as much as I've followed yours. How do you find time for your other duties then? Still involved very much with Motorsport UK, British Racing Drivers Club, as well. What is, looking at it with that hat on, take off your ProDrive hat for a moment, David. What state is motorsport in an environment when increasingly the automotive space is being dictated by politicians rather than engineers or strategists within the big car manufacturers? Does motorsport still have a role to play in improving technology and potentially changing people's minds about technology?
6: Yeah, I think very much we have a role to lead in this area. I think it's a complicated space at the moment, you rightly point out, and the poor old car manufacturers are pulled from pillar to post. It's one minute it's legislation, then it's geopolitical issues, then it's all sorts of technical challenges. So I don't know where the winners are going to come out of this at the end of the day, but the role of motorsport is to be there as a platform to promote technologies, the technologies we have today and those that we might wish to have in the future. And the role of Motorsport UK is to enable that. But fundamentally, we need to be embracing people at grassroots level. We need to make motorsport very accessible to people, even if it's very much the case that when you're young you possibly have the opportunity to go kart racing or do some rallying or do something, then you have a family and you haven't got any spare time or cash and you come back to it later in life. So our role is to embrace that and accept that people come and go, but it must make access to motorsport and grassroots motorsport as easy as possible. And this year I've done a few events just in a standard road car. You just turn up, you'll be able to do the events, and people have got to understand that it's not just about having a car like Lewis Hamilton to go motor racing. You don't need that. And I think over the last 9 years, this is my last year as chairman of Motorsport UK, we've changed the whole structure of the organisation. We've made it, I think, quite honestly, we've brought it up to modern standards, what one would expect of a modern sports organisation. We've moved premises to Bicester. We've got a great team of people there now that are customer-focused, that understand license holders are customers, that the organisers of events are customers, and we've got to help and enable them to do things as well as they can. And now the infrastructure's in place, the big challenge now over the next sort of 3 to 5 years is to get more people out motor racing, get them just coming along, just having fun in their cars, and it's all about just having fun in their cars, getting that car out the garage you had stuck there for the last 10 years and just have fun with it, or take your road car and go and do a sort of just a night navigation exercise or an auto test or one of those things. It's and that's our role, and quite honestly, I think the guys and girls in Bicester are doing a fantastic job of it.
7: Well, right throughout your tenure, I have been a licence holder, and I've got to say, you've transformed, you and the team have transformed the ease at which I can renew my licence. I think I told you that a few years ago when you first got, it was one of the first things you did, David, so thank you very much for that. I'll finish with this. Here we are at the top of the Loire Valley in France for, I still think, probably the world's greatest motorsport event, and I use the word event advisedly. When you come back here and you drive down that Mulsanne Street, do you still get the same buzz as you did in the back seat of that Ford heading down to the south of France as a young man?
6: Yeah, absolutely. I just I remember the days with my father, bringing my father to watch the race here, and it is like that. It's a family event as well. It's a pilgrimage. It's not just a motor race. It's a pilgrimage, and we're very, very lucky to have it.
7: And long may Prodbride be a part of that, David. Thank you very much for talking to us. And here's to the next 25 years of Prodrive, especially here at Le Mans. Thank you.
6: Thank you.
8: Delighted to say, and honoured to be visited here in the Ford Racing Global Broadcast Centre on 91.2 FM by the president of the Qatar Motor and Motorcycle Federation, Abdul Rahman. Sir, thank you very much for being with us, and welcome to our humble abode.
9: Oh, thank you very much. It's my honour to be here with you.
8: Your boys are doing quite well in that car. I had a chat with the team earlier in the week. There's a lot of pride coming out of that silver and maroon car.
9: It's fantastic to hear that from you. You know, we are very proud of the progress the team has done. You know, thanks to the entire team, really.
8: We've followed the progress of motorsport in your area of the world. We've been out there, obviously, to cover races in the WEC, and we've seen, in fact, the QMMF cars doing very well and taking class victories in the Krawędzik Michelin 12-hour series. That must have been a proud moment for you in particular.
9: Oh, really, yeah. And to be honest, we didn't expect that we would get these results that fast. You know, we worked on this program for a while. But, you know, Abdullah and the other of the team, really, they had a good surprise for us. We're so proud of them. We're very happy that they made it to the Hyperpole, which is, you know, in their first Le Mans. We are so proud. For us, this is a big achievement by itself.
8: Talk to your local driver, Abdullah, at the Passage. There's clearly an automotive, a love of everything automotive in your region, and particularly in Qatar itself. But you are starting late in motorsport terms, aren't you? You can't just create 100 years of history like Le Mans has overnight. So how have you planned the last decade, I suppose, maybe even a little more, to see those steps forward in the motorsport side of things?
9: Well, I mean, first of all, you know, Qatar and motorsport, if you think about it, it has been rallies, you know, off-road. And this is the natural environment that we have in Qatar. And like you said, circuit racing hasn't been, you know, that big. So we worked on a program, you know, for a few years right now. You know, we start with kids in the Qatar Motorsports Academy. You know, we have our own national championships. And as you know, having strong championships really what creates, you know, stronger talent. But like you said, you know, we are surprised that we've been that far in that short period of time. Thanks to the team, thanks to the driver like Abdullah. And we're going to push forward.
8: Creating a culture of motorsport is something that you have to do on several levels. We've been going out to Dubai and Abu Dhabi with Preventing for quite a long time, coming to see you guys in Qatar for some time as well. One of the big things that I notice is obviously the drivers and the teams get a lot of spotlight shone on them, but what I notice is marshals, officials, very well-known officials coming through to national, regional, international level. So you have to build on several levels?
9: Oh, absolutely. You're absolutely right, and I'm glad you brought this point. You know, today we have actually a young Qatari engineer in the team that we brought, you know, to gain experience. Because, as you know, motorsport is really a big industry. It takes engineers, mechanics, electricians, software engineers, marshals, you know, refereeing. It's huge. And to build the culture, you have to work on all these aspects, you know, together. It's not easy.
8: No.
9: It's big, but I think it can be done.
8: So it's not just about events. It's not just about even beautiful F1 tracks like we have in Canada and across the region. Let's be quite honest. It's a growth area for our sport. It's extended our season. I used to finish in September and not start again until March or April. Yeah. Now, I have worked all the way through the year, so thank you very much.
9: Yeah, absolutely.
8: And I get a bit of sunshine on my old bones as well. So it's not just about those marquee events, but that, of course, that gets people the first interest. How are you recruiting people to be marshals, motorsport doctors, and all that sort of thing?
9: Well, I mean, they are fans. You have to create fans. This is where you need to start. Once your fan base becomes bigger, you know, you will see more and more interest from people wanting to be involved in motorsports, whether it's organizing an event or being a competitor. So I think, you know, we are privileged and lucky to have all these events in the region. Mm. That helps also, you know, in motivating a lot of families to bring their kids and getting inspired. So, you know, it's perfect for us. So we're happy and proud of that.
8: Next steps for you then, because you've got the ball rolling now. There's no doubt about that. As somebody who I know who worked in the rock and pop industry for a long time, who eventually got a record contract and was described as an overnight sensation, and they said to me, yeah, that was 13 years hard work to be an overnight sensation. So you've got the ball rolling with what you've done already. How do you keep that momentum going? What's the next steps?
9: We have to push forward. You know, we need to get very good results. We want to take it one step at a time. I think in the future, probably we'll get into, prototypes. And we might have, you know, a couple of teams. Because for us, and we think this is our core business at the end of the day, is to have a pipeline of talent going into this sport and hopefully getting us, you know, really world-class results.
8: And do you have support from Qatar itself for you guys to be able to run these programs? Because motorsport's expensive.
9: It's very expensive, yeah. So, tell me about it.
8: So are you going around seeking support from local industries, local businesses to say, come on, let's bring the next generation on?
9: Absolutely. We cannot do it with our partners and our sponsors. We have to continue that. And as long as we bring results, I think sponsors will be more interested. So, you know, we're going to continue on that track.
8: Does it help that we have in single-seaters things like Formula Regional that you guys can put your own championship together within the area? That we have GT4, GT3, Global Formula, LMP3, LMP2, Global Formula. Does it help that there are defined paths that you can say, right, well, we can push you this way, but I think you need to go that way. Is that a help? It's more structured rather than a scatter approach.
9: Oh, absolutely. You're absolutely right. We start with karting, you know, which is very basic. And then the kids, we see where their interest is, and then we can branch them out. Some of them go off-road. They go to rallies as well. Mm-hmm. You know, it depends. So, but like you said, having all these different classes, it gives more opportunity for more young people.
8: Peter's our rally expert, and I know he's dying to ask rally questions.
10: Well, actually, this is a Le Mans question. When you mentioned that going into the prototypes there, my eyes widened. What would be a bigger thing for you, or what do you think is the more realistic path for a Qatari driver to win this race overall, or for a Qatari team that's you know, based in Qatar and built there. What is the path, do you think? Is it more on the driver's side or on getting a Qatari team to come here and and take part?
9: If we get a Qatari team, you know, that would be really the ultimate goal. But we cannot say anything right now. We have to take it one step at a time. You have to have the right talent, you know, together. You have to have, you know, all the environment set up for that. But truly, there is nothing impossible. And depending on the results we get, I think, you know, that's an option, absolutely.
8: I tell you what, though, in English we have a saying, put your money where your mouth is. Sure. You've heard that before. Yeah. We see QMMF on the side of cars. You're clearly helping people. You're giving them...

0: we are dreaming now of having a driver in Formula One, but I think within a few years, I think we will do it. We will have it. It's going to happen.
1: It's always a joy to come to Lusail and be with you. You have lovely facilities there and a great choice. I'm sorry, I'm doing the tourist thing here as well, but great choice of hotels either down the town or around the bay, and it's 5 minutes, 10 minutes to the track. Now, I don't want to talk politics here at all, but we understand the difficulty of the situation in your part of the country. Yeah. How is things when, God willing, Inshallah. When are things going back to normal? When can we think about having dates in calendars?
0: We have now dates and calendars. As you know, we postponed some races, which is, you know, MotoGP and the World Endurance Championship. The Formula One date hasn't changed yet because it's in late November. We are ready. You know, we have planned everything. We cannot assume that these races are not going to happen.
1: Right.
0: We hope that they will happen. You know, as you know, and like you said, there are certain things that are out of our control. We're hoping that this situation will change very soon. However, you know, Lusail Circuit, us, we are ready for these races to come.
1: And we hope we can soon, because not just for the motor racing side of things, that means that the situation is better for everybody in that region. And whilst we talk about motor racing, we have to acknowledge that there are bigger things going on.
0: Yes.
1: Thank you so much for coming with us, coming to speak to us. And we wish you all the best.
0: My pleasure, Anara. Thank you for having me here. Thank
1: you. I hope that I am talking to you back at Lusail sometime very, very soon.
0: I really hope so.
1: It's one of my favourite places to go. You've been listening to Abdulrahman, the president of the Qatar Motor and Motorcycle Federation. And I'd really like to come and see MotoGP at your track, because it looks fantastic under the lights.
0: Thank you so much. We will walk you right here. Thank you.
1: Thank you very much. I know how busy you are. Thank you for taking some time out.
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1: Well, I am delighted to say that sitting next to me at trackside at the Nürburgring on the Grand Prix circuit, just at the start of the lap, from Bosch is Michael Stams, who is a motorsport engineer, proudly involved in so much that is going on in motorsport, and in particularly our form of motorsport, endurance racing, and what's going on here this weekend. Michael, first of all, a motorsport engineer, that sounds like that could be a very big job description. Where does your duties take you? What do you actually do within Bosch?
4: Well, thank you. Hello, John. Within Bosch, I work as a group leader, as a manager. I have a team of 8 engineers in which we support customers for projects like they are running here. And at the same time, I'm what we call a product manager for our low volt, hence the 12 volt usual vehicle electronics. And this is my main task, my main role at Bosch Motorsport.
1: Will be quite difficult, I suppose, for some of our listeners, even if they are motorsport enthusiasts, to visualise what Bosch does. We see your name on the side of cars. We see it in Super GT on the windscreens, big red letters on a white background, Bosch, and your logo. But you're involved in an awful lot. What areas are you involved with, and how does that split up between, say, manufacturers and the teams themselves?
4: We are involved, luckily, in many areas of motor racing. If it's the main electronic parts, like the driver information display, the engine control unit, then a device, what we call a power box, which is an intelligent control unit that supplies all the consumers in the car with power. As well as anti-lock braking system, ABS, for the modern hypercars. We also provide a brake by wire system. We call this EBS, but you don't find this here. Then there is all the tools, the PC tools to control.

0: Figure the race cars data analysis tools to look at the data, as you can see it on the screens, all the lines. But then there's a lot more sensors that we supply, injection components like direct injection and low pressure injections. Wiper motors are very popular from Bosch Motorsport. You name it, there's a very wide range of what we supply. There's probably, as you said, a lot more in the cars than you can see.
1: We obviously think of Bosch coming down through the years. You mentioned fuel injection, and that's one of the innovations that I think would immediately put Bosch's name to, well, mechanical and then electronic fuel injection. Quite clearly, road cars and racing cars too, racing cars often driving some of the change, have changed massively in what is a relatively short time, last 15, 20 years. How complicated is the current, even GT3 car? You talk about hypercars there, that's a whole different proposition. But the current GT3 car is clearly based on road cars, but a lot of their componentry, presumably, is bespoke racing rather than the units that we would find if we were fortunate enough to go down to Porsche or BMW or AMG dealer and be able to buy one off the floor. How different, how much different does it have to be for specific motorsport applications?
0: The current GT3 cars, as such, they have developed a lot since the first generations. If you think when it started 2006, 7, the first generation, they were close to road cars. The further along we get with the next generation, they are complex engineering devices now. There's a lot of electronic in those cars. Whether it's just like traction control or anti-lock braking system, like driver aids to make the driving easier, there's a lot more behind this with how lean or rich you can run the engine. Knock control is something very specific, but also then for the OEMs to develop, like the vehicle manufacturers who develop the cars, they need to try and maintain this being a business case, also with spare parts. A GT3 car is a high-end motorsport device. Prices have also developed accordingly.
1: Of course.
0: GTE, hence GT2 cars, have disappeared from WEC. They are also replaced by GT3 now. The Super GT, GT300 and GT500. GT500 cars do still run according to the Class 1 regulations.
1: Yeah.
0: They are looking into the future, and there are not only a few people who say maybe they go the same way as DTM.
1: Wow.
0: We have to see.
1: Wow. The old Class 1 regulations were the old DTM regulations, and they live on with the Japanese Super GTs. DTM, in case anybody wasn't aware, has gone to a GT3 formula now. Let's take a case study then, Michael. You're very proud. Bosch are very proud with the work of what they do with all of their manufacturer partners, but you've been very heavily involved with BMW and the M4 GT3. Here we have the M3 GT3 Touring as well, which is a massive fan favourite and brought a big smile to your face. Give us an idea of how closely you have to work with BMW, BMW M and Motorsport when you are working on a project as complex as the GT3 and even the GT3 Touring that we have here.
0: Yeah. Ever since I work for Bosch Motorsport, what I always liked most is the acquisition or the new contacts to new customers, to new projects. We knew BMW from DTM, but we couldn't develop any like close relation or business with GT Racing. Customer racing was something in 2000, as mentioned earlier on, with the first GT3s. It was managed by the OEM. And in fact, it was 10 years ago here at the Nürburgring, in the paddock, when I have been asked for a meeting with BMW engineers. I was invited to a very warm tent, myself sitting opposite four or five engineers. And they were interested in our electronic portfolio. When I say portfolio, the main electronics of a car that the customers need are, as said before, the electronic control, the ECU, display, power box, ABS, some sensors, but the main electronic components is the big thing for them. And they need, our solution needs to fulfill their needs, not only to run our Bosch software, they also want to develop their own software. And for BMW, it was a game changer. If we were able to change their current setup from another supplier with their own code to changing to Bosch, transferring their code onto our ECUs. And I was convinced that it was possible within a short time. We said, let's do this together. We gave it a try. And ever since, the next big project that we did together with then full Bosch Electronics was the M8 GTE for WEC. Love that car. And then the actual GT3 car and the Touring is, from an architecture point of view, a 100% copy-paste of the M4 GT3.
1: Yeah, it's the bodywork that is very cleverly done by BMW to make it look like the, as we would say in the UK, the estate car. But everybody loves a fast wagon. Everybody loves a fast wagon, particularly here in Europe. Our American friends get very disappointed that they don't get so many over there. What sort of timescale then did that initial project to transfer the code into the Bosch hardware, what sort of timescale did you have to work on with that?
0: That was a couple of months, actually.
1: What?
0: It was very short. We had to provide the environment and the tools, the licenses that are needed for customers, for BMW to develop the code, to write the code and transfer it, compile it on our unit. So we had to teach them how to use our solutions. But they have, we are like on they work on a very high level when it comes to the engineering software development capability. And in fact, ever since, and we still do this nowadays, we exchange a lot with BMW about new ideas, about their experiences when it comes to our documentation, manuals, then they can also give hints and help us to develop things further. It's not only being a supplier, it's a collaboration on many things.
1: A real partnership, then. A real technical and engineering partnership of software and hardware.
0: We like stressing actually this phrase, a partnership. We have dedicated engineers for each customer. It depends on how big the project is, if one engineer can handle this or if you need more people. But yes, it's a partnership. We see these people, we meet them, we work together. They have introduced us to the Touring concept at a certain point in time, asking if we can like join forces on this project, and this is how then also the Bosch Central Marketing was involved.
1: That relationship, that partnership, clearly has developed, as you've mentioned, over the decade that it's been in effect. We're talking motorsport here, but does that influence or crossover with street cars, with road cars as well? Or is it a completely separate entity when you're working with BMW, M and motorsport?
0: When we, as Bosch Motorsport, work with BMW, it used to be motorsport. They are now integrated into the M GmbH. Mm. This is purely motorsport, since we from Bosch also draw a strict line between road and race. Our solutions, our components are not allowed to be used on public road.
1: Right.
0: And actually our customers experience very much the same. So there is a strict differentiation between road and race, and we work with race.
1: And so you're working at a level of the manufacturer, directly with, in this case, BMW. So let's assume that Hindhoff Racing here, and I am the CEO of Hindhoff Racing, decides to take a BMW. I managed to decide to persuade Andreas Roos to build me another M3 Touring, and I'm going to go off and race it in the Creventic series, let's say. How would that work? Would I work with BMW directly, or would you have somebody to help me at a consumer level in that point? Obviously, it's a race team level, but is there a difference there?
0: Yes, there is a difference, and it depends on who has developed, let's say, the product that an end customer races. If you are a customer to an OEM, let's say BMW, and you buy their M2 or the M3 or the GT4 car, you are always a BMW customer, and BMW customer support takes care of you as their customer. If you were to develop something yourself, as John, you develop your own product, then you are supported by our dealerships. There's a Bosch Motorsport global dealership in many nations and all over the continents. But then the dealerships take care of you and support you with your requests.
1: So if I was building something for, say, a hill climb, and I was modifying a car, and I required something specific, bespoke almost, in terms of a control unit or a power box, I wanted something as a display unit, you would point me to one of your dealers in the country. The UK is where I would be based, and they say, right, they'll look after you, and they could fulfil the requirements that I needed using the parts that you could provide to them.
0: Yes, and if they cannot, we are a group of really motorsport enthusiasts. So there was a colleague of mine who was working here yesterday on ABS application of one of our customers. Today he was here just to support everyone.
1: Yeah.
0: I have a guy in my team called Mikko. He's a internationally known hill climb racer.
1: Right.
0: And someone like him would always also, and all the other guys as well, if our dealers cannot support, we make sure we support the end customer with know-how, with support, with phone calls, with emails. Only the commercials then have to be done via the dealerships, because we cannot sell to private people.
1: Yeah, understood. And the relationship then is a different one. Still a relationship, still a partnership, but at a different level. Understand that. I did see one of your dealers in Australia who had been working on a crazy Fiat 500 Abarth with anti-lag system and blown rear diffusers, and they were using obviously your control boxes, etc., and a bit of clever 3D printing for the plenums and things like that. So you are talking about sometimes absolutely one-off applications here. You'll never go, oh no, we don't have something for that. You would want to have a look at it to see if you could. There's a smile already coming on your face, right? You guys like challenges, don't you?
0: We do like challenges. We do like motorsport. We do like racing. For example, myself, I usually race in the category that is currently running, the Youngtimer Trophy. Mm. We are all race fans. What you mentioned in Australia, they call this usually time attack cars.
1: Correct. Exactly right, yeah.
0: And yes, we are involved a lot with this. Our Motorsport ABS product is a popular product for time attack. And we provide trainings to our dealerships. And in fact, Australia has been with us in Abstadt. This is where our headquarters is. To teach them, to exchange with them about the latest and greatest news. How to make best possible use of, for example, time attack projects.
1: It amazes me, even in the short time that we've been speaking, the breadth, the range, the variety of things that you guys get involved in, from literally grassroots, one man in his garage building up a time attack car or a hill climb car, to, and you mentioned it earlier, Le Mans hypercar. That's a huge range of different applications for motorsport that you have to apply your knowledge to. Does that require a massive range of products, or essentially is it in the knowledge, the software and the application that you can use an ECU across a whole different number of motorsport applications.
0: Yes, you can use an ECU across a wide field. Then it comes to the specific use case of the application. For example, is traction control allowed or not? Is ABS allowed or not? For example, on WEC hypercars, there's no ABS allowed, but on the GT3 cars, it is. Mm-hmm. So you have to adapt accordingly. The WEC hypercars run obviously a much more complex software as such. Everything is controlled by torque. So the driver demand of Newton meters in the car, it's no longer related to a throttle angle as it used to be. But our control units can also run in on a lot simpler matter, for example, again, for time attack, where it would be too complex for the end customers to handle like the latest and greatest software solutions, which probably need too many engineers to make use of everything that is offered. So you can adopt our control units to the use case that you have.
1: I think that's phenomenal. There's no really one case, one size fits all, but you can adapt and pivot and use the experience that you've gained. Does it happen that something that you do, for example, let's take that Australian example again. So time attack, you find out something, you go, oh, that really worked well. And then in a completely different application, maybe not GT3, which is an homologated global formula, but that knowledge then, does that get tucked away in the Bosch bank of knowledge somewhere? And you go, oh, yeah, hang on, we tried this with that mad fool down in Australia who's got that Arbath time attack car, and then that pops up somewhere else entirely.
0: Yes, it is a bit of a delicate matter because obviously what you learn at one customer, you need to treat it with some confidentiality. However, the things remain in your head, in your brain, and you have the engineers, and many of our engineers work with Bosch Motorsport since many years.
1: Yes.
0: One of the reasons is what you just said, John, is the wide range of items we work with in our daily business, and it keeps people being interested, being satisfied with their jobs, so they like the wide variety of what the day brings. And yes, what you learn on one project, you can transfer to something else. Yes. And we also have international tech exchanges. There is a huge office also from Bosch Motorsport in the US. There's an office in Japan, an office in UK and in France. And we regularly come together and discuss what like the latest and greatest news on what we have learned on this project. If there is something about gearbox control, for example, new technologies, new sensors that can be used, new solutions we have developed, then we exchange this know-how globally.
1: If we shift gears, that's as you talked about gearboxes there, and we go to, let's talk about Le Mans and the ACO and the FIA World Endurance Championship. Their top class is not one class. It's actually several classes. We only see two versions of it at the moment, but there are about four or five different sets of technical regulations depending on whether it's a road-based car, whether it's an LMDH car, whether it's a full LMH car. There's even a special set of regulations for anyone who wants to bring a rotary engine car, but nobody's done that again. Hello, Mazda, I'm looking at you. Please come back. Do you work then not only with your potential partners, manufacturers, but do you have to work with the series as well? So when the regulations, for example, for that new LMH class, the combined class with the American IMSA regulations, were you working with the series as well? Do you have to work with the series to make sure? You talked about effectively rules compliance and homologation there. And there's, you can't be on the wrong side of that. So there's conversations that go on between yourself and the technical departments of IMSA and the FIA WEC?
0: By all means, yes. For example, we in Abstadt and the colleagues in France, just to give you one example, we are in close contact to the FIA. Since, luckily, we have these experts about several topics due to the base development that also happens at Bosch. Just to give one example, there was a time when GT3 cars were running with active like stability control systems. We call this ESP. And there was a case when there was a 24-hour race here and there was one manufacturer running with stability control and the others were not. And then we were consulted by the FIA and they were asking, can you help us? Can you support us in trying to understand what are the different options that customers have? And how can we as FIA write the regulations better to avoid that some OEMs are using technologies that the others are not using? And in fact, I went to the FIA, then to Paris, and we discussed this. With IMSA, it's similar. Obviously, they need to know what technology is available, what is available to a certain price and a certain time to write the regulations accordingly. And last but not least, we also help, for example, in IMSA a lot with connectivity solutions with the hypercars who run the spec Bosch hybrid system. At least the LMDH cars do. The colleagues in America provide all the data coming from the vehicle to the scrutineering and race control to allow them an overview about the health status of the hybrid system to make sure that the cars are running safe. And to do this, we use our connectivity module, the so-called CG3.2. It's the transmitting module in the car that transmits the data into our cloud.
1: And is that in real time, Mario?
0: That is in real time.
1: Wow.
0: And now we look here at the screen and we see the cars racing. If you were to look at a screen in a race that we support also for WEC, you see the health status of the hybrid system. You see, okay. And if there was an accident, you might see a not okay. And that means to the control body, they can inform the marshals at the track, don't touch this car.
1: That's extraordinary. We're so used nowadays to driving connected road cars. I kind of forget that race cars are connected as well. Has that been one of the biggest changes, Michael? If you look back over the last, say, decade or decade and a half, where have the biggest changes come in what Bosch do in terms of electronics? Where have the major gains been made, the new thinking? Where has that taken you in, say, the last 10 years?
0: We usually sit together and discuss about the strategy. What do we want to do in the near future, mid future? And there are a couple of topics of this. The main parts that we looked at in the past 10 years is, for example, the hybridization. Then there was H2 combustion. And there's connectivity. And connectivity, everything that comes with it, I just mentioned the telemetry module, but this is just a piece of hardware. It also involves a cloud. It involves data mining. It involves converting the data into the format that the customers want. Each customer tends to have individual preferences because they also develop their own ideas about the database, where the data should go. We mentioned BMW earlier on. They have developed something so that they can look at the data from this race here in many races, many years later on. And they have configured a wide range of information that comes with the data so they have, that they have all the boundary conditions. And yes, the big data has been a buzzword in the past. Connectivity is a major field of interest these days, and we develop accordingly many new solutions.
1: Just to finish, and thank you for your time, but when you're explaining this to me, and thank you for breaking it down into language that I and I think the listeners will understand and appreciate, we are so used now in endurance racing to seeing almost perfect reliability. When I first started going to Le Mans in the late 80s, sometimes you'd lose half the field. That's unusual now to see major issues. The complexity of the electronic systems, as you have beautifully described to us, are getting more and more. Electronics don't like to be shaken around. They don't like extremes of heat and cold. And a race car is all of those things, sometimes all at once. Oh, and wet as well, let's remind ourselves. Electrical interference, awful. All that sort of stuff. You guys have got to deal with that on a daily basis. So is a WEC hybrid at Le Mans, is it literally your 220 miles an hour laboratory for you? Almost a big test tube? Or have you already done all that testing and proved that? And is that why we get all the reliability? Because there is, you're so sure now about what you're putting into the cars.
0: A lot of what we develop runs through a development process which covers exactly what you said, John, the temperature, high temperature, low temperature, vibrations. We do stress the components that we develop on what we call a shaker.
1: Yes.
0: With a certain frequency range that we have recorded in actual vehicles. So it's real data that we reapply to the devices that we develop.
1: So this is like a six-post rig for your electronics, like the suspension engineers use.
0: Yes, exactly. It is the same. It's something smaller, luckily.
1: Of course, yes.
0: But yes, it is exactly the same. For example, we mentioned Class 1 earlier on. Mm. We introduced the components and the electronics to Japan a couple of years ago, and also in Germany. You know, there was only a short time when Germany was running Class 1. And when they converted to the next generation of high-pressure injection, we introduced a new high-pressure pump. And they introduced this on a very high-revving four-cylinder engine.
1: Yes.
0: And they produce an awful lot of vibrations.
1: Yes.
0: So we recorded the data on this pump, on the top of the cylinder head, in all axes, and then we replicated this on our dyno and reinforced this high-pressure pump accordingly.
1: That is brilliant. That is absolutely... I love the idea of a little mini six-post rig shaking things to try and see what goes on. Final question for you, because I'm intrigued. You mentioned, almost as a throwaway line, windscreen wiper motors. Well, windscreen wiper motors, a windscreen wiper motor, Michael, to most of us. We have them on our cars. We're used to see. Why do we need a motorsport version, a souped up, a tuned up version? What is the difference, and what are you engineering that makes the difference to the Bosch Motorsport windscreen wiper motor?
0: You mentioned a very interesting fact there. We have, like, about amongst all the products that we sell, we have two top sellers, and one is the ABS, and the other one is the
1: windscreen wiper
0: motor. Exactly. What makes it so special? There are a couple of aspects to it. First, it has to withstand the vibration load.
1: Okay. Yeah.
0: The most important item is that if you take it from a serious production, you get the windscreen wiper angle from the serious production vehicle. Whether this fits the windscreen on this race car and where it should park, usually in a central position, or not, this makes a big difference. So our wiper motors have the required torque to operate the wiper blade, and you usually have only one wiper blade sitting in the center of the windscreen. Customers can configure the angle and the stop position, the rest position themselves. And obviously, you don't need any linkages from one wiper blade to the other. There's just one central wiper blade in the middle of the windscreen. And then the customers can tune everything that they need, angles, speed, by themselves.
1: And I presume torque is important that you mentioned there, because for most of our daily drivers, windscreen wipers, we might get up to 70, 80 miles an hour, all right, here in Germany, perhaps a little quicker if we're on the Autobahn and stretching the legs of our lovely BMW M3 Touring. See, I'm hinting again there, Andreas Roos, about this. Racing cars, if they are using their windscreen wipers, are normally going a lot quicker than that. So there's aero resistance to think about here as well. And that presumably is why the torque is important?
0: Yes. By all means, yes, and it also has to have a certain speed. For example, the component is also used for the Dakar cars. And when they run through puddles and they have loads of water on the screen and sand and everything, the wiper motor needs to get rid of this as soon as possible.
1: Immediately, yes.
0: So
1: these all direct drive, like sort of brushless motor type things now?
0: They're all direct drive, yes.
1: Wow.
0: And they have also individual interfaces. You can have them in an analog version, but you can also have them connected to the vehicle LIN bus, which is a cheaper version of a CAN bus, which are like networks that run in the car. For example, on modern cars, the rear view mirror can be LIN controlled.
1: Yeah.
0: It's just a one cable communication with the protocol. So you need to adjust your windscreen wiper accordingly.
1: Yeah.
0: Luckily, we have a very good basis from the Robert Bosch GmbH coming from series production, which we were then able to modify mainly the software for user friendliness.
1: I feel I could talk to you not for hours but for days. We've barely scratched the surface here, and I want to say thank you very much for opening the world of Bosch to us, Bosch Motorsport to us, in a way that I wasn't expecting. This has been a voyage of learning for me, a voyage of discovery. I said it was the last question about the windscreen motors. I've got to ask you, what do you race in the young timers?
0: Oh, I have an Opel Kadett B. So the car is over 50 years old, but with a proper cross-flow engine and the racing gearbox, so it's lots of fun.
1: That is a bit more analog than your daily work. I would imagine that is a completely different challenge for you to engineer and keep that car going than what you do in the rest of your working life.
0: It is, by all means, but I have also installed a little piece of electronic from Bosch Motorsport to be able to look at engine revs, lambda, and the pressures and temperatures in the little one.
1: Of course you have. Of course you have. Michael Stamp, thank you very much indeed for being with us and taking us through the wonderful world of Bosch Motorsport.
0: It has been a pleasure. Thank you, John.
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1: Well, I am absolutely delighted to have on the line with us the author of a book called Serial Survivor, which tells you an awful lot about the person we're going to talk to for a little while now. That person is Derek Daly, who we haven't spoken for quite a long time, and it's a delight to have him on the show. Derek, first of all, how are you? And thanks very much for being on.
4: I am very good, John. It's a pleasure to hear your voice again. I just associated so much with sports car racing since you started to come to America. So it's great to talk to you, to catch up again, John.
1: Before we talk about the book, I've read more than half of it. I couldn't put it down, but I'll come to that in a moment. I haven't yet come to the part where you took our whole broadcast off the air at Petit Le Mans one year. Do you remember that?
4: Remind me some of the details.
1: Well, you came into the booth and you were talking. We were having a great time. And on the old kit we had, there was a big red button that sat on the front of it. And you said, what happens if I push this big red button? And what it was the kill switch. It took us all off air. And then it all started to come back up bits and pieces. And I remember doing that. This is absolutely perfect for you because it just shows sometimes the absurdity of what is going on. And you'll know this from your broadcast career. And I ended up, as things were coming back on, I was switching stuff back on and doing the interview with you whilst I was under the desk and under the mixing board that was under there. It's something I'll never forget. That was, and all you could do was what you're doing now in that cheeky way that's never changed, just giggling away. And he just took the international broadcast offline. It hasn't made the book, Derek. I'm disappointed. The next volume, it has to be in there.
4: Did I ever apologize to you?
1: Oh, of course you, of course you did. But we were both laughing so much that it was all I could do, to be honest, to get us back on the air. I'll ask you the question: Serial Survivor. Why now for the book? But why is it taking you so long, Derek?
4: Well, interesting question. And the whole thing started John, about 25 years ago, I'm flying across America. I sit down beside a lady on the airplane. She starts asking me questions. Who are you? Where are you going? What are you doing? All the normal stuff. And the more answers I gave her, the more questions she had. And at the end of the flight, I'm saying goodbye, and she reaches across, puts her hand on my arm, and she says, I'm a publisher, and you need to write a book. And you know, sometimes, John, an idea just then sits at the back of your mind because you don't have a time slot for it. It just sat there for years and years, and then a really good friend of mine here in Indianapolis, he's Australian, he's an engineer, worked with the Red Bull Formula One team on shock absorbers for years. He loves to get together, and he chat about the old days. Now, what was it like? Tell me about this. Alan Jones, all this stuff. And he said, he's so fascinated by the stories that we chatted about. He said, you have to capture this someday. You have to write these down or you know, they'll get lost forever. And then COVID hit. Suddenly I had a time block. Now maybe it was the time. I began to just capture chapters and put meat on the bone, and I was even shocked myself at some of the stuff that we got up to, you know, in the junior series and in Formula One, and then of course in the new life in America. So it became an obsession. And I wanted to write it myself, which took even more time. But it became an obsession once I pushed the button. And it's just been an amazing journey ever since.
5: The problem with all of these things, Derek, and particularly for somebody like yourself who hasn't had a single career, you seem to have fitted more in to your life so far than any five or six other people I know, including people in the paddock. But I presume that the difficulty is knowing what bits to leave out rather than what to put in. Was there a big cull once you started writing it down and committing it? I was going to say committing it to paper, committing it to screen, committing it to the digital media.
4: Yeah.
5: Did there have to be a bit of a cull to say, otherwise this is going to be a five-volume set?
4: Yeah, it wasn't really that culling a situation. I did forget some of the stories because, just like you, that story there, I'm only reminded of the absurdity of that. And I didn't remember it at the critical time of the manuscript. I did a book tour in England and Ireland, and everybody came up and says, oh, do you remember we did this? You know, because it's so clear in their memory. So there was definitely stuff that is not in there that I just forgot about. And the publisher told me a legitimate book is 75,000 words. Mine was 125,000, but they said that's okay as long as it's rich content. You know, we will fit the book, the final product, to the storyline that you come up with.
5: The rich content is a phrase that you could have copyrighted, my friend. There's no doubt about that. A lot of people listening to this now will know you from effectively your second career in broadcasting. But in your racing career, you had what could only be described as a meteoric rise and a ridiculously small amount of races under your belt by the time you got to the very top and of Formula One. Nowadays, that just wouldn't be possible, would it, Derek? And what was it like for you? Was it the whirlwind for you, as it seemed for all of us watching from outside?
4: It was a whirlwind. And I went from Formula Ford, the basic lowest level you can start off in single-seater racing. In 13 months, I was in Formula One. I mean, that is unheard of. It's still a record today. Now, I was a bit older than the younger guys of, you know, Antonelli's and Verstappen's of today, because the model is different with simulation and everything, how they can prepare. But to go from the basics of Formula Ford to Formula One in 13 months was unheard of, unprecedented. And quite frankly, John, maybe I got there too fast. Life was in such high speed. It eventually became chaotic. And so I try and capture all that in the book because I think so. You've read now more than half of it. You'll agree with me. It's a bit raw. Mm-hmm. It's very honest. It's very blunt, because if I'm to take the time to capture all these experiences, I wanted to bring the reader on the journey with me. So I had to paint the picture on what it was actually like. And that's why it's raw and blunt and honest.
5: Yeah. I'll tell you now, the fact that you've written this yourself, lovely forward by the ever lovely Maurice Hamilton, by the way, who I have been on a number of different events with down the years, and that was his forward of the book is lovely. I can hear every word as if you were sitting talking to me on the telephone as you are right now. It is your words, and it reminds me, and I hope you take this the way I mean it, Derek. It would be like if I was sitting next year having a glass of wine in a hostelry somewhere and you were just trotting out the stories and being the honesty that comes through. Was there any other way you were ever going to do that, though? Because some people do pull their punches when they do these things, and you haven't. Not in a nasty way. It's not as if you've gone after anybody, and everything you've said is true and verifiable, I should say. So there was no other way for you to write that, was there?
4: No, and I've made all the mistakes you can make in a career, in multiple careers, and I did not want to shy away from that. And if there was a point I wanted to come out of this book, John, it was like when my three boys read it, right, my three sons, I want them to see, you know, no matter how bad the day is at times, you can pretty much focus forward depending on the mindset you approach anything with. And so in the book, I actually use this line. I want this to be a mentor in print, if you like.
5: Oh, yes.
4: For young dreamers who are going to go on a journey. It's not going to be paved with gold. It's going to be have potholes and roadblocks and speed bumps. But I've had so many of those, John, that's how the name Serial Survivor grew organically as I captured all these chapters. We all survive difficulties in our lives. But when it happens time and time again, and when it almost kills you, and when you go to create a different life and it almost kills you again, there's a serial survivor feel to this whole thing, which is why that name was so powerful and grew organically.
5: And when you say it nearly killed you, you are not talking metaphorically there, because you had a couple of big ones, and we try not to think about the potential of incident like that, but particularly in the days that you were driving, Derek, serious injury or worse was far more prevalent than now. At any time after the incidents that you were involved with, did you think, I've used up all my luck now, it's time for me to step away?
4: No. And with my accident in America should have killed me. By all rights, by all laws of physics, I should never have survived that. And so I would have friends, John, say, are you going to go back racing again? Or an even more pointed question is, why would you ever consider going back to a sport that all but killed you? But I detail this in the book. I was driven by a conversation I had with my dad when I was 12 years of age, when he brought me to a car race in a small village outside Dublin City in 1963 when I was 12. And the speed and the smell and the color and everything, the noise, everything about that day set a milestone for me. That was it. I told my dad, I'm going to do that.
5: Yeah.
4: And my dad told me, I'll support you. Have a go, leave your mark. In other words, you'll create your legacy. I never understood what he said to me until I had this big accident. And then I realized I could never have my accident be the mark I leave. I could never have the accident be the legacy. So my frame of mind was, I have to recover. I have to go through the pain barrier. I have to do whatever is necessary to get back to being a professional racing driver. And I have to control how I leave the sport. And ironically, an unbelievable set of circumstances fell into place while I'm in recovery to become a racing driver again. I fell into television broadcasting. Mm-hmm. I did an interview with ESPN that turned into a 10-year contract. So suddenly, during recovery, ESPN are paying me to travel the world to talk about the sport. And then I managed to get back to full-time racing with some of the best sports car teams in the world and enjoyed the biggest success of my life after my accident.
5: Yeah.
4: It's an unbelievable capture of all of those difficulties and the pain and the struggle and then the success that came after that.
5: The big shunt was in 1984 in the autumn, in the fall, as the Americans would say, in September.
4: Yeah.
5: Up at Michigan, which is a fearsome place in the kart, the old kart PPG series. I've seen pictures of that and I've seen video of that, and it's horrendous. Does your brain shut that out, Derek, and say I'm not gonna think about? Does it protect you, or do you still have memories of what happened there? Some drivers can talk me through overtakes and races and pole position laps from 20, 30 years ago as if it had happened 20 minutes ago. Do you still have the remembrances? I don't need you to describe them because I don't want to put you through that. But do you still have remembrances of the incident and what happened leading up to and directly after the incident, the accident?
4: And so I think you're far enough, you're deep enough into the book now, John, to know that I have an uncanny ability to recall in minute detail what's happened in most of these accidents. I mean, my accident in Monaco, I can remember focusing on the pebbles on the road when my car is standing upright on its nose because I thought the car was going to land on the roll bar. And, you know, that's a big issue. But you talk about my big crash, the IndyCar crash in Michigan. That was the only crash, John, that I went unconscious after impact.
5: Oh, wow.
4: I have no memory. I've lost about 5 or 6 seconds of my life. I have no memory of the impact, of the aftermath. However, I did wake up about 2 or 3 seconds before the car began rolling down off the banking. And I saw my legs dangling out on the ground, bouncing along. And at no time, John, did I realize the front's completely gone from this car. Well,
5: yeah, it was.
4: I had no suspension, no bulkheads, no steering wheel, no body, nothing. I was literally strapped to a projectile that's rolling off the banking. And it was only about 2 or 3 seconds that I woke up again. However, there's an unbelievable series of photographs in the accident that tell everybody that I should by all rights I should have been killed.
5: Yeah, absolutely. There's yours and there's the Ari Lyndyke one as well, which where the front of the car is just completely missing. And I said, oof, heavens above. I want to talk. Thank you for coming on. Thank you for writing the book, by the way, because it's brought back some fabulous memories for me. Of course, we remember your single-seater career. Of course, we remember your broadcast career as well. But you did some sports car racing, and you did it to a pretty high standard. You have a distinction, somewhat unusually. I've been at a couple of races where it's happened since, but not very often does this happen. At the 12 Hours of Sebring, in the awesome and brutal Nissan GTP ZX Turbo, you finished first and second. did you have a foot on each step of the podium?
4: Now, you have to agree, John. That sounds a bit Irish, doesn't it?
5: Yeah,
4: there is a man, Paddy. Paddy finished first and second in the same race. And so, I remember it well, and I was so fortunate to finish my career with that mighty Nissan GTP ZX Turbo, the finest I've ever driven.
5: Really?
4: Just a peach of a thing. But it was unusual circumstances in Sebring that day where I started the race, was leading the race, got a hole in the radiator of the leading car, and Jeff Brabham was my teammate, and he was going to take a run for the championship. He elected to start in the other car instead of mine. Halfway through the race, they then took me out of my original car, put me into the second car with Jeff. We went on to win the race in the second car, and the car I started the race in actually got itself fixed and came through and finished second. And I also got points because I started the race in that car. So very complicated. You can't do that anymore. IMSA have changed the rules.
5: Correct.
4: But it was, again, just a noteworthy, interesting situation that has become a trivia question down at Sebring about the 12-hour race.
5: I've only seen it happen at a race that I've been at, I think, once. Bernd Schneider was first and third, I think he was, at the Dubai 24 Hours some years ago. And if we're talking, and we'll finish off with this because you've given us some great anecdotes already. And just a reminder, by the way, the book is Derek Daly, Serial Survivor. It's published by Evro, and it's available all over the place. It's a weighty tome, and the version that I've been reading is the hardback, and the pictures in it are incredible as well. So whoever did the picture research for you, Derek, tip of the hat to them. But I've got to talk about your Le Mans entries. Three Le Mans entries. Your best finish was at your first one. Silkut Jaguar, Tom Walkinshaw, with none other than Kevin Corgan, who went on to be an IndyCar legend as an owner, and Larry Perkins up from down under. And you were just off the podium in your first year. What do you remember about going to the 24 Hours of Le Mans and that classic endurance event?
4: Oh, I remember everything very clearly. Tom Walkinshaw called all the drivers together before the start, and he said, I want you to drive these cars as hard as possible without abusing any piece of it. Mm-hmm. Now, think about that for a second. So we all knew then this is going to be a sprint. We come to the time where no longer do you do the first 2 hours, you cruise for the next 20, you do the last 2 hours. He knew if we were to take on the might of the Porsches, we were going to have to drive these cars flat out. And we won with the Lammers car. Our car finished fourth. Kevin Corgan, yeah, you're right, was our teammate. I document in the book, 24-hour racing wasn't for Kevin. He didn't like the idea of his fire suit being hot and sweaty and maybe still being hot and sweaty when he gets into it the next time. He wanted it crisp, you know, washed and dried, and he wasn't too fond of having to buy toilet paper by the sheet from French ladies standing outside the toilets back in the day. And it's all detailed in the book. It's very funny, you know, how it all, you know, things have changed now, but it's very funny, you know, what we were doing back in the 80s at a race like Le Mans.
5: And you went back in 89. Sadly, the car didn't last very long then. Only did 85 laps, but you'd spoke about the Nissan. You went back with MPTI, Nissan Performance Technology, in 1990. That was my second year there. My first year was 89, when the Mercedes won. And that took everything up a notch or two. Another two great teammates. Obviously, you'd have had no fun at all with Jeff Brabham and Chip Robinson, I am joking, with the Nissan R90 CK for MPTI. You got well into the race, and from memory, was that you had a problem with the fuel cell? That was a quick car. That was wasn't that the year that Billy Blundell put one of those on pole position?
4: Yeah, and that was the one for us that genuinely got away.
5: Yes, I remember that.
4: We had the fastest cars. We, after 18 hours, we were leading the race. Mm-hmm. We had more power in hand. You could not damage that V8 Japanese engine. You drove the crap out of it, and it just went faster. 18 hours leading the race, coming through the Porsche curves, and my eyes began to sting and burn. I looked down, and there was 2 inches of fuel sloshing around the passenger compartment. And I realized, hey, if I get on the brakes and sparks come off the rubbing blocks, the skid blocks, mm-hmm. I'm in a bomb. I'm in a bomb. This thing could literally blow up. I got on the radio and I said, this is towards the end of my stint. I jumped on the radio, says, the car is full of fuel. The car is full of fuel. And of course, didn't realize that line to my engineers on the pit wall realizing that I was at the end of my stint, how could the car be full of fuel? one of those oxymorons. And I drove into the pit lane, chief mechanic Steve Jenner opened the door, looked in, saw the fuel, undid my belt, grabbed me by the chest, and just threw me out of the car across the pit road. Yeah. And we were done. Yeah. The fastest car, we were in control, we had everything. It was the one genuine

0: daily?
1: Well, I don't know. I'm enjoying the ride so far. I mean, you're right. I will never retire. I'm an active person. Mm-hmm. I still do some corporate keynote speeches. I still travel the world to do those. I enjoy them. Can you imagine after all these years, I can still use the high performance principles of our sport to potentially influence how corporate America operates? And that's all because of what happened when I was 12 years of age, when I saw my first racing car. And I've been on this journey, and I'm just, you know, it's a thrill for me. I mean, I'm hardwired to be a risk taker. That's clear in the book. But I'm also naturally hardwired to focus forward, no matter what happens. And I've had enough happen. But no matter what happens, you got to go forward. Yeah. And John, I think you'll agree, because we've all been through difficulties, no matter what we do. Reality can be a ruthless teacher, but because it forces you into survival mode sometimes. And, you know, I've enjoyed coming through those, and I've enjoyed capturing it in this book. And there's been amazing reviews so far, and I'm just thrilled that people can come along the journey with me and enjoy it.
0: You said when we started talking, you wanted it as a record for your children. How's it been watching Connor's career, and how involved have you tried to be or tried not to be? Obviously, in the UK, we talk about karting dads. He's well past his karting age. But how easy or difficult has it been to let him plough his own furrow, help him when you can, as your dad did with you in your early years?
1: Well, in the early days, I was very deeply involved with everything. And then mid-teenage years, late teenage years, it was obvious he needed to be handed off to another level of professional. And I was quite happy to do that, because the dad factor gets in the way at times. It does, because he has to make his own way. And right now, I just stand back from a distance. I don't get involved. I don't ask prying questions. He's surrounded by a group of people that have way more knowledge than I have. So I just enjoy what's going on. And this year's Indy 500 was just a spellbinder from start to finish. And he was right in the thick of it.
0: And I have to tell you, having come across Connor, obviously, in a number of different circumstances through his career, and especially in the sports car world, take some pride in what he's turned out to be, because that doesn't happen by accident, Derek. You've led him on the right path as an individual, regardless of what he does in his career. He's always been a gentleman to us, as have you, sir. So thank you very much for your time. Thank you very much for chronicling some of these incredible happenstances, some of the ways that life has thrown so much at you, but you've come back time and time again. The book is Serial Survivor by Derek Daly. It's from Evro. Go and look it up. It is a book that you need in your motorsport library. Derek, I hope we are talking again much sooner than the time that has passed since the last time you and I were together with a set of headphones on. You're welcome in our booth anytime.
1: Okay, a pleasure, John. Thank you so much, my friend.
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0: The unmistakable sound of flat six engines at the Circuit de la Sarthe Le Mans 24 hours. But I'm not here in the pit lane to talk about Porsche. I'm here to talk about a debutante at the Grand Prix d'Anjouan's Genesis with their Genesis Magma, a GMR 001, and the man who I think we can rightly call maybe the father of Genesis, the creator of Genesis, stands alongside me now, Luke Donkervolker, the chief creative officer for Genesis, Hyundai, Kia. Luke, first of all, thank you for taking time out of what I'm sure is a very busy week for you. Before we talk about the design, the concept of your
4: L-

0: MH car. You're at Le Mans with Genesis. How does that feel?
1: Oh, it's incredible. I always have the feeling I'm dreaming. You know, it's kind of like I'm telling everybody, I cannot believe we are here after such a short stint from decision to Le Mans. It feels unreal.
0: This is what you dreamed of since you were a small boy, literally, when you started becoming interested in cars and motorsport. It was Le Mans, it was the Michel Varion graphic novels, I suppose we would call them now, that got you into this.
1: Yes, actually, I must say I was not daring to dream about it because I was worried that it would never happen. And you know, it's the kind of thing, that illusion you have, the kind of, but you believe it's not going to happen. Now we are here, and it feels incredible,
0: and it's real. Look, touch. It is real. I promise you, you aren't dreaming. So tell me about the concept of this LMH car. It's based on the Orica chassis, the Orica spine. So that side of things, you had a known quantity. Everything else was a clean sheet of paper, a clean computer screen, or do you still sketch?
1: I sketch all the time. You know, this is the way I communicate to my brain as well, you know, between my hand and my brain. No, it is, you know, you have to realize there's the car, but there's everything around. It's even the logo of Genesis Magma Racing, even the name, which is had to be done. And so I'm actually incredibly stunned to see the name that I gave to this team, the logo that we created, the car that we did, using obviously the Orica chassis, but giving it the DNA of Genesis without compromising any performance. It had to be neutral or facilitating performance. Never at the cost of performance.
0: So the car itself, then, the motive power unit, is a V8. The company and the motorsport side of Hyundai Genesis Kia understood the four-cylinder engine, understood what was going in the internals there, so it made sense to start there.
1: Yes, you know, for me, I'm really surprised by the choice of Cyril. I mean, he was, when we had the decision, he suddenly had to create a car, he had to create a team, he had to create an engine. And the fact to have chosen something internal and not going to purchase it outside, because the heart had to be Genesis. It had to have all DNA inside to have an engine based on one of our rally blocks is incredible. So it started with the engine, but everything went in parallel as we had no time to wait for the others. So the design the aero of the body had to be done at the same time that the engine was being built.
0: Wow. So let's have a look at the guys who are working. I don't want to get in the way, but we talk about the difference between doing something. We talk about doing something on card or on paper, and then the installation is super important, because what happens on the computer screen when you take it out and run it at Paul Ricard or wherever, the heat, you can simulate some of that. How much has had to change from that first concept that we saw in Dubai 500 days before you rolled out in Italy?
1: Actually, we were really surprised that we didn't have to change the concept. We had to fine-tune. We had to improve the ducts, the cooling, the outlets. We had also some worries about the stylistic choice that we had with double lines in the rear that were having an intermediate wing plan. We had to prove that stylistic element was not going to have a positive effect because it would have not been allowed. So all those, but it's basically the same concept, like the integrated rearview mirrors as well. Yes. You don't see them. They cause it an issue because we integrate the rearview mirrors to the front fenders, which does not allow for the differentiation between the cars. Normally, you have those wing mirrors in a different color in order to differentiate car one from car two.
0: Yes.
1: Here we had a discussion because we cannot put him in a different color because you don't see them from the front. So the stylistic choice, which is a narrow choice, was creating an issue for the differentiation between the two cars.
0: And so how do you differentiate? Is it a different screen band or is it something else?
1: So, yes, we have the screen band, we have the canard plans on the front, we have the writing on one car, you will have all the Genesis writing in orange. On the other car, it's going to be in white. So basically, we have the white as differentiator between one car and the other.
0: Okay, so if you trackside, the Genesis in orange is the 17 car, the white is the 19 car. Thank you for doing that, because as a commentator, that helps me. We'll move back inside, if we can. The cockpit. Now, the cockpit is highly important for the comfort and the longevity, the endurance of the driver, but it's also one of the places that is most heavily regulated. How did you get on with that, working with such tight confines of space, but also of the mandatory recommendations in terms of still providing some kind of Genesis DNA?
1: In the cockpit, we always say less design is more. So you basically do not want any design input to be counterproductive. Everything has to be clear, everything has to be clean, everything has to be very simple so that there is no complication for the driver. So that is the most important thing. So we always have to measure every single thing so you don't make the access, the egress and the entrance of the car worse. You have to make sure that the driver does not have an element which disturbs him, disturbs the viewing point, the perspective. He's already in a chassis with a big, thick A-pillar.
0: Yes.
1: for safety.
0: Again, mandated.
1: Exactly. So he has already a limited viewing perspective. So everything else has to be as restrained as possible. Yeah. And then this is basically the goal is, again, do not try anything that would go against the driver's performance.
0: How involved have you and the design team been in all of these aspects of the GMR-001?
1: We have basically checked with our engineers all aspects. So we look at everything and in this case, it is more of an on-demand job. So we are reacting to the demands of the engineers, saying we need an input there, we need an input there, rather than starting with sketches of the interior like a production car. It's a completely different situation. We basically respond to the demands.
0: I know you still do a bit of competition driving. I've still got my competition license. I have to say, this car is not built for people like you and I.
1: No, absolutely not. And I have a big admiration for the racers, because I mean, when I talk to them, they say, "No, oh, it's okay, it's not bad." I'm really in admiration for them, because it is an incredible tight workplace, and they got used to the fact of not being able to see the apex or the wheel, and this is incredible.
0: Let's move round the back again, as the Porsche Carrera Cup Brazil are still running round. This is the first time I've seen this car with the bodywork off, and what strikes me straight away is how low and how compact that engine installation is. That clearly has some engineering and setup advantages. You want the centre of gravity, the CG, down as low as possible. How easy or difficult is it to hit the performance window in terms of downforce and drag? All of the LMHs had to be re-homologated at the end of last year, and this car, like everybody else, went to wind shear in Carolina and in the US. I can see the torque sensors there, which we don't normally get to see on the drive shaft. This is great for me. Yes, yes. So how much freedom is there when designing the bodywork and indeed the major components to stay within the regulations?
1: Well, there's not much. I mean, you have to basically go into it's all almost like fine-tuning and making every single component as light as possible and allowing, most important, access to all the components. If you look at the brackets, which have been done by 3D printing metal, you know, this is such a performance. This is actually new design.
0: So this is a bracket that's up from the side of the cylinder head that holds on basically the turbocharger installation.
1: Exactly. And if you look at them, this is not conventional data surfacing anymore. This is basically 3D printing done on optimizing with bio morphing the metal, so that you can optimize the strength, but as well the weight of those components.
0: And so is that solid metal, or is it sort of a honeycomb underneath?
1: This is printed metal.
0: Wow.
1: And 3D printed metal. And it allows, as you see, to have as much access as possible around it, because in a car like this, every single component has to be as minimal as possible, so that you're not on the way to a mounting point or to a fixation point.
0: And where it is right next to the coil packs on the top of the cylinder head. So you have to be able to get into those. They come off with one Allen bolt. For ease, if a coil pack goes bad, let's say, and having that mounting bracket there, a more conventional one would have stopped access to those coil packs.
1: Absolutely, and you know, it's all about the performance and the resistance of those parts. At the same time, you would not believe that this part is actually structurally strong enough. When you look at it, you think it's a toy. You think
0: it looks like a little piece of plastic come out of when I used to make model aeroplanes. It looks like the sprue, the bit that was left over.
1: Absolutely. Oh, it looks like almost like a chicken bones. You
0: yes,
1: know,
0: it does. It does. It's a chicken wishbone. That's exactly right.
1: And if you look as well at the bell housing, you know, this the engine being structural and having to basically carry, being attached to the monocoque, but at the same time carry the rear axle via the gearbox. When you look at the fantastic surfacing work on the thing, I mean, this is sculpture. This is something that could go in any museum,
0: totally.
1: Any design or art museum, and it's so beautiful. And it's, again, this is the result of advanced surfacing, which is incredible.
0: And when you say bell housing, most people with knowledge of a bell housing and a gearbox would expect a complete circular bell housing. This is shaped to fit basically so the bodywork doesn't have to sit over the top of it, and you're using presumably less metal to do that, and giving you the opportunity to mount the third damper, on the top of it, and the pull bars as well.
1: Absolutely. I mean, this is art for me. This is incredible.
0: It's art that has a purpose, though.
1: Absolutely, absolutely. And it has such a beauty as well, which is the second. I mean, obviously, a car that wins always gains in beauty.
0: Indeed so.
1: But if you look at this part already like this, it's just fantastic. You would want to have this in your living room.
0: I would very much like to have that in the living room. The guys are working on the back of the car, so we're gonna step away. The bodywork, as you say, has to fit there almost as if you've just put a sheet over the top of the components. There has to be enough clearance for things to be able to shed heat and not get too much heat sink, etc., etc. When you look at this car now, here in the pit garages at Le Mans, what are you most proud of? Is the one single part of the car that you take great joy and great pride in?
1: Well, it's the whole sculpture. It's the fact that I recognize a Genesis there. We are going to unveil on Friday the GT3, which has been designed in parallel with this car. So it sports the same styling. And this car, so basically that, It's not a styling which has been taken out and that does not have much to do anymore with the design language of all cars on the street. It has a complete homogeneity, and it's one journey from this to the street cars via the Magma GT3. So you see this kind of really elegant styling, which is relatively organic but with tension.
0: Yes.
1: And you know, when
0: you like complex curves, yeah. You like complex curves, particularly in the rear three quarters of the cars. I think of even the GV70, there's some very complex curves going on that car, which makes it not your standard slab side mid-size SUV.
1: Absolutely. And this is exactly what was nice, is because we created design DNA before applying to racing, and we realized that it actually is compatible with thermal and aerodynamics. So it is great because it helps us to evolve the DNA as well for street cars.
0: Now, you said GT3. Is that a GT3 class car, or are you calling it a GT3? Are we going to see a Genesis homologated FIA GT3 car?
1: The our intention is to have a GT3 customer racing car, and obviously to have a GT for the street, but we start with the GT3 for the race track, and then we develop the street legal car for that.
0: So almost a parallel homologation.
1: Absolutely, exactly. So we don't have a donor car like other companies have, we can do the race car and then make the street car after that.
0: Yes.
1: But you will see that car has the same design DNA than this car. So it's almost like the customer hypercar.
0: Doing it that way, there are far fewer compromises on the race car, because you optimize the racing car to the regulations and then backwards engineer the street car. Ford did that with the very successful Ford GT here. I was part of a project at RML for the Celine's S7R. We did exactly the same with the Celine. We looked at the regulations, designed the car, and then parallel homologated it as a street car. That's clever stuff, Lee.
1: Absolutely. And this is, you know, you have to imagine you have a lot of compatible toys into your toolbox, and you basically play with them. You look at an element. As soon as you have a breakthrough for one project, you can apply to the other one. And this is what's great, is by working in parallel. And also, again, it's at the end what my chairman told me. Okay, we go racing, but at the end, the customer has to win.
0: Yes.
1: And this is the important thing.
0: The street car customer has to win.
1: The street car customer has to win that one. It's not, we're not going to have fun on the racetrack and then go and do the homework for the street. We will do that all together.
0: So that's a good point. Where is the benefit for us who buy Genesis streetcar? What do you learn here, either in design or engineering, systems, electronics? What do you learn here that can then be passed on, trickle down to the next generation of Genesis road cars, street cars?
1: Well, there is one thing that as a designer I would say first is the emotional content. You will have this applied to the street cars, but it's actually efficiency, performance, and also making sure, as I said, less design is more. Yeah. That we, the Genesis, have to have designs that are differentiated but are not dominating. I mean, we don't want, design is not there to become kind of like a dogma. It has to be at the service of the ease and the comfort of the customer.
0: Yes.
1: And this is why we created Genesis. And so the customer is going to basically get, obviously, durability, performance, efficiency, etc., which we consider that as a given. But at the same time, he will have this purity that we want for a race car applied to the stylistic DNA of a normal Genesis.
0: I realize that not everybody looks at cars like you do, and like I do, not to the extent that you do in terms of how you look at it and you see what is going on there. But in some ways, what you're suggesting here is that design becomes an emotion, a thought from the person that's looking at it. They don't need to understand the design. They don't even have to notice that element of the design. They've just got to say, oh, I really like that GV70 or that G80. And you say, why? I don't know, it just looks right. That's you doing your job.
1: Well, exactly. You put the finger on the point. It is the subliminal awareness that you get. It's basically the design that talks to your heart and to your brains without having a designer making a big speech about how great it is and everything.
0: Yes, you do want to have to tell people why they should like your cars. They should just feel it.
1: People should fall in love. They should love it. They should learn every day when they wash their car to appreciate the the complex work that has been going into there. But it's not something that we need to brag about. It's something that the customer has to perceive.
0: When I get cars from manufacturers, I always wash the car myself, because I think running your hand over the car when you're washing it with a cloth, or when you're drying it with the microfiber cloth, you feel things more than you see things. And sometimes cars are very colour dependent, so you don't always see exactly where they go. So it's a connection. You're looking for a connection between the person who sees your cars and wants to buy them and the design culture, that DNA that you talked about at the beginning.
1: So, you know, I always say a design that needs to be explained or defended is a bad design. So basically it has to be talking for himself. It has to please without having a salesman telling you, have you seen this or have you seen that?
0: Yeah. Luke, if I may say so, that's the same with art. You should look at something and say, I like it, I don't like it. You shouldn't have to have someone explain to you why you should like it.
1: Absolutely. This is exactly the thing. Less words, more intense word that speaks to the heart and the brain.
0: Thank you very much. I really enjoy talking to you. Welcome to your first Le Mans as Genesis Magma Racing. And let's hope this is the start of something very exciting for you, for Genesis, and for the Korean nation. I know how important that is.
1: Thank you much. This is going to be an intense journey, and I'm just looking forward to this dream and nightmare at the same time.
0: Well, Le Mans is a very tough mistress. She can be very kind or very cruel.
1: And I think it will be very tough this year for us. We know that, and this is why we are here. We are here to train. We are to test. This is just the beginning. So the only thing is the goal is to arrive, the goal is to test, and the years after we will be, getting advantage of the investment we're doing now.
0: As someone who I know who was in the music business for a very long time before they were successful, and he was described in a music magazine as an overnight success, an overnight sensation. And he said, yeah, but that overnight sensation was 27 years in the making. There's very few real overnight sensations, and you can't build heritage in the blink of an eye.
1: How many dreams have we seen destroyed in the last hour on Le Mans? So, and I've been following this as a kid, and, I realized that, you have everything to lose. You just have to work, and be ready for everything. And if you're not ready, you will be ready the year after. But we are here to test ourselves.
0: Something quite appropriate that you and I are talking here about your car at Le Mans, and we're hearing 4-litre flat sixes screaming past outside as both of us enjoy our Porsches. Luke Donkervolta, thank you very much indeed. It has again been an absolute pleasure.
1: It was a pleasure for me. Thank you very much, and thank you for welcoming us here in Le Mans.

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2: So we now know all six of the Ford Racing Hypercar drivers for 2027. And the last three, the men of mystery, has now been revealed. One of them is with me now, Matt Campbell. First of all, congratulations. Welcome to the Ford Oval family. Tell me a little bit about how this has come about and how it works, because you're not, this is a bit of an odd one, if I'm quite honest, you're not quite finished with your previous employer yet. You haven't got on gardening leave, you've still got a bit of finishing off to do.
3: Yeah, it's a bit surreal to say I'm now a Ford driver as well. You know, big smile on my face, because it's all sort of official now and finally coming out after quite a lot of months keeping it a secret. So, like you touched on, obviously still this year, finishing off with Porsche until the end of the year. You know, I've still got a couple of big races coming up with them. But at the same time, obviously they've been, you know, very generous to also give my time when I'm free and not being used for Porsche duties to be able to help Ford Racing obviously develop their new hypercar for 2027. So plenty of work in the background, obviously, with testing and development starting soon in the coming months, and then also simulator prep and so forth. So it's been a busy year. Obviously, it's looked a little bit different from the outside, but obviously now it's all starting to come out.
2: Yeah, it looked like you were just sitting with your feet up and doing nothing in between the longer races that you were doing for Porsche. You've put yourself into a situation here, Matt, where you're helping, you're integral, in fact, to developing a new car. Would you not have preferred just to jump into something that was already done? Or do you enjoy the challenge, as you did with the 963?
3: I think definitely there's a challenge, you know, part of it. But in saying that, you know, joining a program fresh from the start, you have a lot more freedom to be able to, you know, develop things from the very beginning and choose the direction and build like that. So for sure, there's pros and cons. But in saying that, you know, I've been through this sort of period before with my past experience with Porsche when we were developing the 963, obviously we're racing now. So I think that'll come to help a lot in this sort of process in developing our new Ford Racing LMDH.
2: Tell us, I'll come back to that in a minute. I want to revisit that in a moment and ask you some questions about development and LMDH. Tell me about your two teammates. We know who they are now.
3: Yeah, so also joining me, you know, fresh coming in is Tom Blomqvist and Nick Yellerly. So two really exciting guys to come in, and also knowing the Orica quite well as well from their past experience. So perfect fit. I know them both well, especially Tom. So looking
2: forward. You've raced against them enough.
3: Yeah, exactly. So obviously know them quite well. Obviously they've been teammates, so, you know, they'll slot in perfectly. And so really looking forward to that sort of you know, structure coming into development and into next year.
2: No bad blood between you. You've got to get rid of all that now because you're teammates now. There's no outstanding issues from little hip checks or a bit of hip and shoulder on the track.
3: No, there might be a few of them in a paddock, but there's nothing there's nothing with those two. So, yeah, it should be smooth sailing and be able to get straight stuck into it. And I think all of us as well have plenty of enough experience to be able to develop this car into next year and, yeah, also enough experience at this top level.
2: Pretty tight time scale for this development. I said I wanted to come back to it. Effectively, the car's got to be homologated somewhere around about November. You're going to start testing shortly, do some shakedown, some testing, and then of course the longer tests as well. We've seen from the, I suppose, from the origins of LMDH, just how hard it can be to get a handle on a new car and a new set of regulations. And for new manufacturers coming in, it's not like they've already been racing at this level in IMSA or the FIA World Endurance Championship. And when you were at Ford, there was a pretty big reset after a not great showing here at Le Mans. How are you going to be able to shortcut that, and how will your experience help Ford shortcut that to get the car in a state where you're happy to homologate it in the, what is it, second, third week in November?
3: Yeah, for sure, the timeline is going to be very tight and very busy.
2: Believe it or not, he's smiling when he's saying this, so he realises it's there, but he's like, yeah, bring it on. That's kind of what I'm saying here.
3: yeah, it's going to be a huge challenge no matter what. But in saying that, you know, we've got a plan in place, and the plan's been the same for the past 6 months as well. So there's a lot of structure behind it. There's a big plan in place, and I have no doubt we'll be able to get through to November and be happy with what we've picked. And in saying that, you know, we're with a partner with Orica, who obviously have a couple of cars already, and you know, been learning things along the way over the past 3 years of development as well. So that also makes it a lot easier on us, because we know the package is going to be, you know, a good evolution from what they've learned and so forth. So, you know, whether that's with the control components as well, with the gearbox, with the MGU, with the battery, everything is, let's say, been quite smooth sailing, you know, in the past sort of 12 months or so. There hasn't been many problems and or so forth. So there'll be a lot of work to do behind the scenes on systems and that sort of stuff. I think that's where we'll have to work quite hard. But in terms of everything else, I think, I'll just be putting mileage and getting an understanding of the new package.
2: To start with, reasonably and sensibly, as Genesis Magma have done this year, as McLaren will do next year, it is going to be a FIA World Endurance Championship program, two cars, as it has to be by mandate. Will you miss racing in the States?
3: Oh, I'll always miss racing in the States, but obviously there'll always be a chance where, you know, in the future, maybe, you know, Ford also comes in IMSA full time. You never know. Mm-hmm. So we'll have to wait and see. But obviously there's always at least one race on the calendar in North America for the WEC. So yeah, for sure I'll miss racing in the US. But in saying that, obviously I've done WEC for quite a number of years, and also in the past years with Porsche.
2: The championship is in an incredible position at the moment. For me, I can't remember it being like this. When we did that convergence announcement at Daytona a few years ago, and I had the honour of standing up there and presenting that, I don't think even in my wildest dreams I would have thought that we'd be where we are right now with the two sets of regulations, particularly here in the World Endurance Championship. That's great for me, but that's damned hard for you, your colleagues, and all the manufacturers, and particularly new manufacturers, where we're not even talking 1% anymore, Matt. It's a half of 1% between winning the race and being outside of the points. Is that hard? Does that put pressure on you? Does it release pressure? What do you feel about it?
3: Yeah, for sure it's hard. There's pressure involved. But in saying that, I think that's why we all want to do it. We're in, you know, the competition is so extremely high. Obviously, we want to try and get back to the top step in Le Mans as well. That's a goal that, for sure, I have after last year, and also Ford Racing coming back to the top level of prototype racing. So, you know, it's the competitive side that, for sure, we miss and we want. So we want it to be close, and it's definitely proven that in the last couple of years, and this year is no different. So, yeah, for sure, it's going to be a huge step, huge challenge, but I'm up for the challenge, and for sure, Ford Racing, you see what they're doing in motorsport globally as well. They're growing, they're pushing everywhere, and, you know, definitely there's a future in place, and they want to stay here as well.
2: You're based in the States now. Will that remain the same, despite the global nature of the WEC?
3: Yeah, exactly. There's, you know, for sure pros and cons to that. You know, a little bit more travel, but I've also been used to that in the past years doing IMSA and traveling from the other side of the world to come to North America. But in saying that, obviously we've got our simulator also in Concord, but we've been developing and we've made really good steps on that in the past months as well. And now,
2: so have you used that in with the surroundings of the new car and actually had that cockpit on the full 360 full motion one?
3: Yeah, so I was literally on it last week, and that was our first sort of shakedown. So we'd been doing plenty of miles before that from early in the year, but let's say last week we finally got our monocoque on there. Mm-hmm. You know, starting to work on our wheel and our layout and all the little details and 1%ers that really start to add up, and you've got to think about coming into racing next year regarding cockpit layout and just the small details to make sure we really hit the ground running when we do come testing, and we don't waste time on these little things that we can already iron out.
2: Yeah. Right, I've got two questions, because I know you're very, very busy, and thank you for doing this for us and talking about becoming a Ford Racing driver. The second one's a personal one, and it relates to back home in Australia. First one is an insight into what you think the challenges that Ford and your teammates are going to face in getting this program to where it needs to be by November, getting into the WEC at the start of next season, hopefully at Qatar, and then the races before Le Mans at Silverstone and Spa. And what challenges do you think, and how can you help alleviate those challenges?
3: Yeah, I mean, I think the biggest one for sure is going to be on the system side. That takes the longest to be able to develop and come along. But in saying that, you know, I've got my experience from my past experiences, but also we have other guys from different manufacturers who also have different approaches. So I think coming together with all our knowledge between different programs and past experiences will really help on this side of things. And we're already, you know, trying to make steps and let's say learn things on the sim and so forth on possible directions we might want to go before we hit the ground running with the car on the actual track. So for sure, that's going to be the most challenging point. That's for sure. I think mechanically, you know, there'll be some errors and little things pop up, but they'll be able to get sorted pretty easily. But the development on system will take a lot longer. And this is, I think, what we all know as well from our past experiences too.
2: Yeah. Well, you did a lot. I mean, Porsche Penske Motorsport did all the proving of the original LMDH, and that was a lot of work to do, a lot of case to put under. All right, I said one final question. Australia and New Zealand, back in the day, you were either Ford or you were Holden. So are there going to be parts of your family you can't talk to, or were you a Blue Oval family? And I want, young Mr. Campbell, an honest answer about this one.
3: I think if you ask a 10-year-old Matt, he wouldn't be able to give you the answer you're looking for right now.
2: No, I want the truth.
3: Because we were definitely on the other side of the fence. But obviously, I've had even experience in the Blue Oval already, whether it be in supercars from the previous years. So definitely been on both sides of the fence at certain stages of my career.
2: And have you picked your company car for the US yet?
3: I have, and it's still coming, but still waiting to know the final details.
2: Right, okay. I bet I know what you picked. Matt Campbell, Ford racing driver for 2027. Get used to hearing that a lot. Thank you very much for talking to us.
3: Thank you for having me.
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1: 91.2 FM around the circuit and live around the world on RS1, part of the Radio Show Limited network of channels. We're live from the Ford Racing Global Broadcast Centre. It's Peter Mackay, Johnny Palmer and Paul Truswell joining you for this hyperpole session for LMP2 and GT3. And we are headed for a very exciting session indeed, Johnny Palmer. The times, particularly in GT3, considering the breadth of manufacturers, they are unbelievably close.
2: Well, how about 24 thousandths of a second between the fastest car in standard qualifying, the 77 Mustang, and the heart of racing, Aston Martin. But you look further back, and there's a lot of .0 something. So many people, actually mainly in hypercar, have complained about the balance of performance not necessarily being right for their cars. I haven't heard a huge amount of complaints within GT. I mean, somebody's always not happy. But if they're all complaining, then generally it's about right, is my rule. I can't call this, PMAC. I have no idea who's going to progress, let alone who's going to be on the front of the GT grid when it comes to the main qualifying session. And remember, GT's qualifying over two hyperpole sessions now back to back.
1: Very exciting indeed.
3: Very similar to this afternoon session, just about 2 kph stronger, but similar direction.
1: Team radio there from Nielsen Racing, keeping the drivers up to date of the weather conditions. I mean, they're pretty much perfect. I mean, they're not too cold, not too hot. It's going to be much hotter over the weekend, though. The temperature just set to climb and climb as we progress towards the race, peaking on Sunday afternoon. But these LMP2 machines, Johnny, these Orica 07s, I mean, a big part of Le Mans history over the last decade, and the teams that have made their legacy in this car, the drivers that have made their legacy in this car, you're really at a point now where you're really fighting for minute details, and you have to execute so perfectly to come out on top in this class.
2: Yeah, but the other thing is that these cars aren't actually running as they were designed to do, because they've lost a bit of performance comparatively to how we see them in the European Le Mans series. They weigh 930 kilos at base weight. That's without driver and fuel. Less aero on them as well, so without dive planes. And even the pros in the LMP2s have said they are a handful at high speed, particularly in qualification mode. So that run into Indianapolis, for instance, the right-hand Indianapolis in kink before you properly slow the car down. We've had incidents there yesterday, particularly for United Autosports, but for other cars too. And then Porsche curves as well. So actually, the bronzes have done a stellar job if they've managed to get in. Well, to be honest, all bronzes have done an excellent job to get to grips with a car like this. But I was mightily impressed by PJ Hyatt's time, a 3:38.6, to get him as the best and fastest Pro-Am car in. George Kirch was second fastest. Francois Perrodo, third quickest. They've done their job now, because it has to be a different driver that qualifies the car in this session for LMP2, just like GT. And if you get into Hyperpole 2, you've got to use your third driver to then do the meaningful time, and that determines where you fit, where you finish in the top 10 cars on those front five rows.
1: In this category, in LMP2, just two tyres to choose from. Both are Goodyears, one for the dry, one for the wet. Nice and simple. One car, it's not mandated that you can have. You could use a Multimatic, you could use a Dallara, you could use a Ligier, but for years and years and years, everyone has gone to the Orica 07. That is how good the car is. So it's the purest class of the Le Mans 24 Hours, for sure. And isn't it great that in the huge boom of the sport that we've had over the last couple of years, with a big increase in hypercar, LMGT3, you could be even more than there are, and yet there's still a place for LMP2. Well, there is always a place for LMP2, but a space has been made for them to make sure that that's part of the mix. And it is, having only just two classes at Le Mans, it wouldn't be Le Mans for me.
2: I'll say it again, the name of the class that is the invited one for Le Mans and Le Mans only. The cars are called Le Mans prototypes, for goodness sake, LMP2. So if they're not going to run at Le Mans, they're almost a little bit defunct, if you like. I mean, there's still the European Le Mans Series, six cracking four-hour races through the course of the year. LMP2s are also used in the States and the Asian Le Mans Series as well. But were it not for this place, those cars wouldn't even exist. So to have them not at the 24 Hours of Le Mans would be an absolute travesty. And we know that the future of LMP2 is safe and don't quite know exactly the direction it's going in, other than the fact it's going to be a turbocharged Gibson engine moving forward, maybe from season 2028. So that will keep the purebred prototypes still present. I'm reminded of a quote from Owen Mildenhall, who actually uttered this several years ago now. He's back on the Radio Le Mans team, I'm delighted to say, for 2026. He said, and this rather ages his quote, he says, it's like having a GP2 race right in the middle of a sports car race because of the equal chassis across the board. So you could now apply that to FIA Formula 2. But the stars that are in those cars, even more so this year, actually, because you've got a lot of Porsche guys either that reach the end of their Porsche contract or they're kind of on loan now at teams. So to have Kevin Estra, for instance, back at the wheel of an LMP2 for 2015 was the last time that happened. So over a decade, and he's now almost back where he started at Le Mans. That 2015 drive was Oak Racing
1: with Lawrence Vantor.
2: Was it?
1: Yes.
2: Oh, even better.
1: Yeah.
2: Okay.
1: And of course, they went and won a world championship together in 2024. Well, how cool is that?
2: Yeah, Lawrence is a sort of semi-reserve driver this weekend, but we know Vantor's future is going to be with McLaren. I think he's doing a bit of our work, Lawrence Vantor, this weekend. So I hope he's not too good at that. Otherwise, we'll be watching our backs.
1: There's quite a few at that. Michelle Gatting's in with the World Feed.
2: She's far too good at commentary.
1: Yeah.
2: Rahel Fry's done a bit as well, although I know she's now with WRT.
1: Yeah, sporting director.
2: Yeah.
1: A good friend of mine, Rory Butcher, he made his commentary debut a little while ago in the Nürburgring 24.
2: I heard about that.
1: Yeah, and he did a mega job.
2: I said hello to Rory, actually, and he was jetting off somewhere else, so he's been here this weekend.
1: Is he here this weekend?
2: He was.
1: I asked him a note.
2: Day before yesterday, I very quickly caught him, but I don't know whether he's here for the duration. Some people aren't. They're here for meetings, and then sadly, they're going to miss the race.
1: He's obviously not that good at meeting. He's not like, you know, is he? I mean,
2: the truth's coming out.
1: Yeah, exactly.
2: Sorry,
1: yeah.
2: I've rather exposed him there.
1: Sorry, Rory. You're just stirring the pot here, Johnny. We've got the full gang here for this year's 2026 Le Mans 24 Six. Hours here on 91.2. 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
4: One minute to the start of Hyperpole.
1: I can imagine the nerves are jangling big time at the wheel of some of these cars, because I think back to last year's 24 Hours of Le Mans, Johnny, and the first stint we saw probably one of the best stints of many to choose from Kevin Estra in the Le Mans hypercar for Porsche. He came from the back of the class near enough to the front, but it took him a couple of hours to do it and lost a lot of time in the process. They ended up losing the race, having driven perfectly. They've ended up losing the race by about 20 seconds.
2: Yes.
1: So that proves in that scenario that qualifying absolutely is important now. And with the way the new balance performance system works, potentially qualifying is a little bit more free than it used to be, where you had to be very, very careful what you showed in qualifying as to not be punished pre-race.
2: We were asking the question in the earlier free practice session.
4: GT3 Hyperpole 1 qualifying session.
2: As, by the way, Fayez, Ramzi Fayez gives the word to the session being live. But last year's winning car, the number 83 Ferrari, coming from, I think it was 13th position on the grid. So a lot of ground made up for that car as well. And I suppose that's the counter argument there. By the way, you keep looking over at Trusters. He's not going to be part of this, by the way, because I rather instructed him that we wouldn't have time. He did offer. Okay. But Paul Truswell, everybody, is in the house. I know that a lot of people have been asking.
1: No, you can't dangle that carrot. Paul Truswell, welcome to 91.2 FM Radio Le Mans for another year.
5: Good afternoon.
1: Good afternoon.
5: I'm here. and it's lovely to be here. The sun's shining. Conditions are great. 20 minutes of hyperpole coming up twice. Double your hyperpoles. And then you get another two hyperpoles of 15 minutes each. But as you rightly say, it's going to be fairly hectic for the next hour or so. So I quite happily am going to just sit in the background, and if Johnny says I think, then I'll either give him the thumbs up or the thumbs down, depending whether he's right or wrong. And if any of you that I notice say anything else which is incorrect, then I'll nudge you. But apart from that, get on with this, because it's going to be thrilling as far as I'm concerned.
1: Well, enjoy. And I know there's many people tuning into these airwaves just to hear your dulcet tones, Paul, and particularly the knowledge you keep us all right and on the right path. Lexus.
2: I'm just going to reorder those hyperpoles that Trussis has just said, because actually it's LMGT3, LMP2 back to back. So they do a 20-minute session, and then they're straight into a 15-minute session. So there's really not much time at all to prepare the cars. And I'm pretty sure you can't refuel them in between. Yes. And that's very similar to how GT and hypercar hyperpoles work. Jan Goosen, by the way.
6: Change for drizzle. 30 seconds. You can fire up the car. There's light change for drizzle for sure. We should have the first flying lap should be a banker lap, and then we will do a proper push. The earlier the better, because last year there was quite some red flag.
2: Yeah, well, that makes sense for Ayhan Can Güven, the Turkish racer, who has been put into the number 91 Mantai DK Engineering Porsche to say, just get an early lap in, a reasonable one. It doesn't have to be ballistically quick, because there is a chance that this session may be shortened, curtailed, abandoned, if there's a big one in this, and everyone's pushing like crazy. The other issue is, and I had a chat to Johnny Edgar earlier on in the week about the overlap between a GT car that he drives from the 33 Corvette and the LMP2s. Now, he was saying in the 30-minute session, it might be that the LMP2s have to get by a lot of GTs initially, but once they've done that overtake, they should have a clear road in front of them. It's very unlikely for them to catch up again unless you start seeing cars pitting for tyres. And that is an option, PMAC, because there are two sessions now for each of the categories, but you get three sets of tyres across the two, and the three brand new sets of tyres as well that aren't used in qualifying and practice, and they can't be used in the race.
1: And that should allow us to just get on with it and get the head down, and it's a pure exam of pace. And who's willing to put it on the line. BMW Team WRT have elected Dan Harper, number 69, for this session. And what a year he's had, winning at Daytona, getting that Rolex watch. Amazing performance there. Had a great run there, and a bright future ahead of him, that is for sure. Zach Brown also in attendance in the United Autosports garage. Many things going on there, of course. The existing LMP2 cars, but of course one eye, or maybe one and a half eyes, on a McLaren hypercar program that's coming up very, very soon.
2: He entirely bypassed the chicken and mushroom pies at United Autosports hospitality. I was diving straight in, and he was really good when going for the veggies and a bit of gravy on top. But thank you to United Autosports, who are looking after our culinary needs this weekend. And I did notice that Zach Brown, ever the racing driver, he saw me kind of just holding back and looking at the menu, and he was straight in, right into the catering, and jumped ahead of me. So fair play to Zach Brown for that.
1: He doesn't hang about, that's for sure. Well, before we get some proper quick lap times coming in, let's get an update in the pit lane from Peter Snowden.
7: Yeah, just our first hint of strategy. You've been talking to Paul Trussis there, and I just noticed in the LMP2 category, the CLX Motorsport number 37 entry was sitting on the pit lane, and they were busy watching the big screen over the Rolex gantry to see where the field had got to around the lap before they released that car, very deliberately. Every other car was out on track. They were sitting there waiting, obviously, to release it and get as quick a lap in, or clear lap straight away. So literally from the very first bit of hyperpole, a little bit of strategy, get the advantage of the others straight away.
1: Little bit of subterfuge maybe going on. Interesting. Well, let's get a word from our other pit lane voice, informed by driver database, all new look, driverdb.com, an essential resource when I'm preparing for action here in the Ford Racing Global Broadcast Centre. Let's welcome Neil Cole.
8: Bonsoir. Hello, everyone. And what an amazing situation to be in the pit lane at Le Mans again. And I can just, I'm standing outside Nielsen Racing, the number 24 car. It was very interesting as they were getting that car ready to go out. Of course, Edward Pearson at the wheel, but I was just watching Jack Doohan. So there's a lot of inexperience in this team, and Jack was just soaking everything up like a matrix. He was watching everything as Edward got in the car, and of course the experience in this car is David Heinemeier Hansson. So watch out for these guys. But yes, it was brilliant to watch Jack Doohan, rookie here, but of course big name, big motorsport family dynasty. But just watching him absorbing all the information was fascinating. It's a lot to take in on your first 24 hours of Le Mans.
1: It certainly is. Yeah, thank you for that, Neil. That's a great observation there. I mean, Jack Doohan is his father, Mick, a motorcycle racing legend, and Jack carries the colours that his father carried on his helmet on those Repsol Rothmans and Repsol Hollanders back in the day. But Jack's very much made his own name now as a single-seater star and appears to be migrating towards the world of sports cars. At the moment, the number 29 car, which has been the quickest car in LMP2 all race week long, of Ollie Gray for Forrester Racing by Panis, looking good at the moment on the splits, as is Lauren Heinrich for CrowdStrike Racing APR, bouncing over the curbs at the 4 chicane. Let's get a lap time on the board then from Lauren Heinrich. It's going to be a 3:35.5 to start with, but I think Ollie Gray might be on top of that one. 3:35. In fact, no, he's gone over, actually, has Ollie Gray. It just went away in the last sector there, JP.
2: Yeah, so where did he go? Fourth. Well, he was initially third, then Matthias Besch for TDS Racing across the line into third. So check out the subcategories at the moment. Pro-Am first, Pro-Am second, Pro-Am third. This is what we were talking about. If the Broncs can do their job in the 30-minute session yesterday, now all bets are off, because the cars are identical and you're handing over to, in most cases, golds and platinums. And yes, this isn't going to decide the final positions in the top 10. This is merely to get into the top 10 and to progress to the next session for LMP2 and GT cars, which is 15 minutes. And that is to decide those final places on the grid for this year. But Lauren Heinrich clear by a second from Ben Barnacote and Matthias Besch. There's more to find, though, because those tyres arguably are still coming up to temperature. Goodyear tyres, remember, for all of the cars in this session.
1: There's a lot of pace to come in that class for sure. In LMGT3, fastest over the line so far, Augusto Farfus for BMW, number 32, 3:53.3. Zach Robichon for Heart of Racing, 3:53.6. Hadrian David for Akodis Lexus, number 78, 3:54.4. But again, time to be found there. In the pits, though, number 61, Iron Lynx, Mercedes AMG, that 6.2 V8 there, thundering in the background. Haven't set a time yet. Rui Andrade taking on qualifying duties there.
2: Quickest through the first sector at the moment is Ollie Gray. He's a current European Le Mans Series champion with the team he drives for this weekend for SDA Racing by Panis. He won that title with Esteban Masson, and because of that, Ollie Gray moved from silver up to the gold rating. Remember, when you're making your driver makeup, your driver combination for a standard LMP2 driver lineup, you have to start with a silver, and then you can't have two platinums. You can have one gold and one platinum, and Ollie Gray is the gold, running fourth fastest, but he's set to make up the most amount of time, but only just, because Lauren Heinrich is also finding time on this next

0: Rui Andrade had his previous lap time deleted at turn two because of track limits. Into the final sector then comes Lauren Heinrich. Is he able to improve? He's up in sector one. He's up in sector two. He's bouncing over the curbs now, round the four chicane now. What can Heinrich do? The man of the moment in the Porsche prototype ranks over in the United States. Up to the line he goes and improves. 3:33.889. What a time there from Lauren Heinrich.
1: Remember what Peter Snowden was telling us about CLX Motorsport? They were late to join the session because they were looking for the gaps in the traffic. Well, Theodor Jensen, the 19-year-old Dane, has been selected for the second phase of qualifying, and car 37 briefly went fourth, but then everybody else who's already got a lap on their tyres thundered through. Ollie Gray goes second fastest in the 29 car. Matthias Besch still third in the 14. And now Tom Dillman crosses the line in the 43 into Europol competition car to pounce and go quicker than them all by over a tenth of a second. So Dillman, a former winner of this race on a couple of occasions, is now top of the shot.
0: Wow. Augusto Farfus at the moment fastest in LMGT3, and he's improving again, but is he coming across a bit of traffic with one of the Porsches coming into the Ford chicane? No, he's going to get through cleanly. Farfus, multiple N24 winner, up to the line he goes, and he improves 3:53.337. That puts him clear by 0.3 seconds from Zachary Robichaud. Now, interestingly, both of the Heart of Racing Aston Martins have not put their gold or platinum driver in. They've put their silver driver in, and to me, Johnny Palmer, that says that they feel they've got good pace in hand.
1: They obviously think the silver is good enough, and some have said the most important thing is just to be in the top 10. Others are clearly concentrating on making sure they maybe start on the front row. Yellow flags at the second chicane, says Eduardo Freitas, and that, I'm afraid, is Theodor Jensen. I was about to mention Theo's name because, as now the 54 Ferrari slides off from the GT class, Theodor Jensen went across the line. He'd gone fourth, but that lap was disallowed because he breached track limits, I think, coming out of the final corner. So the 37 now doesn't have a time and is causing a yellow flag at the second chicane.
0: Just before the yellow flag came out, Zachary Robichaud, we talked about silver-graded drivers, to the top of the timesheets, 3:53.1, 0.2 quicker than Farfus. The Astons are flying here in Hyperpole. But that CLX car, that's down at Marshalpore 16 at the second chicane on the Mulsanne.
1: Moving again. Just been overtaken by Tom Dillman, who's setting the pace again on this lap. But don't forget, if you finish as the fastest car in either category in this session, it actually counts for nothing. Now, the 54 Ferrari
0: Castellacci,
1: which lost it coming over the rise between Forest Esses and Tête Rouge, spinning to the inside of the track and actually nearly being collected. It's the list you put in front of you. This was regarding... So P7 is looking okay, is the message to Francesco Castellacci. They're just looking at getting in to the top 10. And they're saying to Francesco Castellacci... Well, actually, no, that wasn't. That can't have been. That must have been to Simon Mann, because Castellacci isn't 7th fastest. In fact, he's 13th fastest, and therefore not in the top 10, and not, as we speak, progressing into Hyperpole 2 for P2 and LMGT3.
0: One car I would have expected more from would be Dan Harper at the moment. We'll come back to him in a second, because that CLX car was very, very lucky to get away from that incident at turn at Marshalpore 16, the second chicane. But yeah, Dan Harper in the LMGT3 sitting 9th at the moment, and he is only just inside the bubble. And for WRT, they wouldn't put him in the car if they didn't feel they're basically wanting to make sure they're absolutely certain of getting through, and at the moment they aren't. And the team car of Augusto Farfus, a 3:53.3, I mean, you're 12, 1.3 seconds a lap. Now, I know it's a long lap, but normally the gap between those two drivers wouldn't be as big as that in any direction.
1: Vlad Lonko's just crossed the line and got very, very close to the Ollie Jarvis time in the Treble 2 United Autosports car. Vlad drives for Vector Sport in car number 26. Kaku Ota has now pitted the number 9 car. That's got to be for tyres, but the danger is he actually going to be able to get around again after making this stop? That's going to be incredibly tight. You and I remarked earlier on, I think off air, that the number 9 car is really struggling.

0: struggling this weekend. It wasn't helped by Harry King early yesterday hammering the Ford chicane, going over the sausage curve, possibly breaking the suspension. He then had a violent spin at Forest Essex just afterwards and tagged the rear left of his car on the barrier, and it's just not looked right since then.
1: I think they're going to need a complete rebuild of that car. I really do, yeah. Because Kakuota is 8 seconds off the nearest car in 12th,
0: yeah.
1: And is 11 seconds, let's hear from Seb Priya.
2: Obviously the NEA's got Ito behind me, so
0: that's Sebastian Priya at Ford Mustang number 77. He's not in the 10 currently and is now on an out lap, so that was a radio message, I think, as Seb was coming into pit lane. So LMP2, I'll tell you the cars that aren't at the moment, because Ollie Jarvis has just been knocked out and I'm not sure which time has done that. Was it Nico Müller, maybe? Nico Müller in the 343. Anyway, treble two's dropped out. 99 was the car that jumped ahead. So 99 is the AO by TF car for James Allen. And that means that Treble 2 United Autosports is 11th and not in currently, along with Vector Sports 26 for Vlad Lomko. Proton Competition Kakuoto think they can get out and across the line in order to start a quick lap in time. And then you've got the 37 CLX car for Theodor Jensen. Have a lap on the board, but it's nowhere near competitive. And Richard Vishor, that's the Dorian Pan car. Remember, she was top in qualifying yesterday night. The 30 car hasn't even got a time yet.
1: Yeah, the beginning of the session, for sure, was under investigation for not obeying the rules of the race direction. Now, that could be many different things, of course. But while we get the number 99 up over the line for AO Racing, James Allen goes fourth. Well, we've got an ever so brief pause in the action after Richard Vishor comes over the line. What can it be here for Duquesne? They've been quick all the way through, sixth quickest through that. Let's get a quick update from Peter Snowden in the pits.
3: Yeah, it is a very quick one. It's just the Inter-Europol competition car, number 43. That came in and driver got out. And there's absolutely no urgency to put another driver in that car or anything there is, unless I've missed the driver change. I might have done, but there's a board by it. But there doesn't look to be any urgency. In fact, I'll tell you what I'll do. I'll walk down the other side and have a quick look if there's somebody in it. And
1: thank you, Snowy.
3: No, there isn't.
0: I'll tell you why, Snowy, because you actually can't put another driver in this session. They have to be reserved for the following 15-minute session, so it's effectively a one-driver session. Tom Dillman's done a time that's absolutely fine to get him through in the top 10. He'll progress. The 43 car will go through. 343's looking all right as well. Here's the list of cars in GT that aren't in right now. 62 Team Qatar by Iron Lynx car of Julian Hansis. Well, they didn't even know they were going to be in Hyperpole 1 because they actually finished the session on the road in 16th place, as now the Treble 2's breached track limits for Ollie Jarvis, and I think he's burned any opportunity of getting in because he's just shortcut the Dunlop chicane prior to the Goodyear Bridge. Big squirm well from CLX. And here comes the 22 car of Gregoire Sosie. Well, both of those cars, Theodor Jensen in the CLX 37 and United Autosports, they'll have one more lap, but they're holding one another up.
1: Well, that's ruined the last lap for Gregoire Sosie. Totally ruined it. That number 37 car of Theo Jensen coming through the Dunlop chicane, got over the curb, got it all wrong, and that was right in front of Gregoire Sosie, who will not be able to improve unless he has Sector 2 and Sector 3 of his life, but I doubt it. That could mean then, and of course Ollie Jarvis with track limits. Both United cars not making it in to Hyperpole. I would not have bet on that.
0: What about Julian Hansis across the line, and he's just going to miss out in the 62 Qatar, Team Qatar by Iron Lynx Mercedes. He's going to finish 11th unless other cars overtake him, of course, but he won't be in the 10.
1: Ricardo Pera, last year's winner for Manti, out.
0: That's a shock as well.
1: Huge. Well, interesting, both Manti cars, the Manti DK engineering car and the Ben Manti, the DK engineering car, the 91, put their hotshot in, Chan Guven,
0: yep.
1: Whereas the Ben Manti took the risk to keep Richard Leitz aside. Ricardo Pera is one of the strongest silvers in the world in
0: yes,
1: a GT car. They've rolled the dice, it hasn't played off for them.
0: But the danger with that is that the 91 car is Timur Boguslavski, isn't it? It's the silver in the 91. But then again, you know, how valuable, once you're in the 10, Once you've guaranteed a front five-row start, maybe you're willing not to start the race from pole position. Ultimately, it probably doesn't matter as long as you're away from potential carnage for the first few laps and you're just then not caught in a train where your car is being held up. So another Mercedes. This is Rui Andrade in 61. He's already had a lap deleted. He will change position, but it's only 12th. So that draws him level with Julian Hansis's time. It does promote him slightly on the grid, but it won't mean that that car progresses.
1: Oh, and Priaulx gets in at the last moment.
0: There we go.
1: Seb Priaulx for the number 77 Proton 4. He's had to dig deep to get that lap together. And that bumps out Logan Sargeant.
0: It's the other car.
1: In the other sister car. Oh, awkward.
0: So that's not going to be a pleasant conversation, is it, between the two in hospitality at Proton Competition, because the former Formula One star Logan Sargeant finds himself tumbling from 10th to 11th, and car 88's not going to have enough time to improve that situation either.
1: Number 26 car in LMP2, Vector Sport, Vladislav Lomko, trying to transfer in at the is improving in the middle sector, but can he find enough time to, and this would bump out Eddie Pearson in the Nielsen Racing car into the final couple of corners then, in that black and red Vector Sport machine, monstering over the curbs, touring car style in qualifying, all the room on the exit. Is he going to get this number 26 Vector Sport car in? No, it is not. The checkered flag is out then. Do we have any others? Any more for any more? It's like an auction.
0: Well, Ollie Grace is still pushing. Even though he's easily third, he could yet improve and go quicker than Tom Dillman. It's really very much bragging rights to be the quickest in this session, because, again, it doesn't determine where you start the grid on the grid if you are in the 10. We're waiting for Grégoire Saucet, but I echo your thoughts that his lap was totally spoilt by the fact that he was running neck and neck with Theodor Jensen, and Jensen is going to finish no higher than 14th position. So the cars in LMP2 to be knocked out of Hyperpole 1 are as follows: the two United Autosports LMP2s, number 22 and treble 2 for Grégoire Saucet and Ollie Jarvis, Vladislav Lomko for Vector Sport car number 26, Theodor Jensen just couldn't get any rhythm. He did put one good lap in to take him fourth, but it was judged as being illegal, i.e. outside track limits. And Kaku Ota, I mean, what is the number 9 car up to this weekend? It's got no speed whatsoever, and the Proton Competition car finishes is 15th. But at least that is still not right at the back of the LMP2s. It will start 15th place for Saturday and Sunday's race. We'll deal with the GT3s in a moment, but first, PMAC.
1: Well, on the very topic of LMGT3, a big battle for the quickest time between the Aston Martin of Zachary Robichon and Augusto Farfus, having to grab every piece of his experience to put the Team WRT car in second. They qualify through with a degree of comfort. And Neil Cole has caught up with Augusto Farfus for this Driver DB informed pit report.
4: Augusto, talk us through that lap and the conditions right now and the plan going forward in Hyperpole.
5: Well, it's, you know, the qualifying here, it reminds me a lot of my old days in Formula, in the small Formula, was all about the slipstream and planning the gap, because the slipstream can do a lot. So we've been very strong, I have to say, the whole time. Every free practice, I think we've been among the top guys, and it's nice to convert at least on my quality a strong position. I think team is doing a very good job. I managed to position myself on track. So, yeah, it's a P2, which now gives us a possibility to be on top 10 for the race. Let's hope to convert that into a great qualifying. Sean is up to the business. So I'm sure he can do a good job.
4: So Sean's up next for the next session. And what can you tell us generally about, obviously you've got the tactics and the slipstream, but just what the circuit conditions are like and how it feels to be back racing at this circuit?
5: Le Mans is always special, you know. There is no words to describe how cool and how privileged we are to be here. Very pleased to have another shot this year. We are closer to the front runners, so a long way ahead. You see already grandstands for qualifying; they are all packed. So very pleased to be there, to be here, to put a strong quali as well. So now let's see what Le Mans will bring to us.
4: Well done. Thank you very much. Obrigado. So, yeah, obviously a potentially very big weekend generally for BMW M Team WRT. That was Augusto Farfus.
1: Thank you, Neil, for that driver database pit lane report. It is a big weekend for BMW, you know, third year with the hypercar, and yeah, a lot riding on it. And WRT, they've certainly shown they've repaid the faith that BMW have put in them. What a lap from Zachary Robichon in that Heart of Racing Aston Martin. 3:53.166 was the time. 2 tenths clear of Barkas. Aichan Guven, third for Porsche. Then the next of the Heart of Racing Astons. I think two Heart of Racing Astons with strong silver drivers. Again, rubber stamps how strong they are looking for the race. I think they've got good bronze drivers in both cases.
0: Yeah.
1: Ian James, huge amount of experience as well. So I think those Astons, they're in a really good spot.
0: I would agree. I mean, there's a lot of strong bronzes here, and having that discussion with Johnny Edgar only yesterday, to say that in the World Endurance Championship you've got some of the best bronze racers in global motorsports, actually, whereas there used to be a big differential, because one season for qualifying for the bronzes it used to be all about Ben Keating in a possibly wasn't a Corvette in those days, it might have been actually, and then Sarah Bovey in a Porsche, and then everybody else, but there's often about a second between their two times, whereas now you can't quite tell which of the bronzes is going to be quickest in each of the various hyperpole standard qualifying sessions. This is a similar format to how it unfolds during a World Endurance Championship event, apart from we've got an extra hyperpole session for Le Mans. Normally, you have to finish in the top 10 to progress to a single hyperpole session, but the bronze has to do that as well, and then it is a silver only time. I was going to give you the list of LMGT3s that didn't make it and therefore that will start the race from 11th, 12th, 13th, 14th and 15th. So the 88 Proton Competition Ford Mustang unceremoniously turfed out by the sister car within Proton Competition. That very late lap by Seb Prio punted out Logan Sargeant from 10th to 11th, then Team Qatar by Iron Links, Julian Hansens. Well, that was almost a bonus session for them after they finished yesterday's qualifying 16th, but after the disqualification of the number 34 Racing Team Turkey by TF Corvette because of a rear diffuser strakes issue, they were at the wrong height, and that meant that Peter Dempsey, despite a cracking lap time from him, he'll have to start the race from the back, and that the car to benefit from that was the Team Qatar Mercedes. They will start the race in 12th, ahead of the other Iron Lynx Mercedes for Rui Andrade, number 61. Vistaray, of course, of Ferrari, Francesco Castellacci. The spin at the rise just after Forest S's certainly didn't help with that. And the Bend Manti Porsche for Ricardo Pera. That's another one of the surprises for 92 to not get through, considering the 91 that Porsche did. But your point about the difference in grading there may well be moot, because they chose to use Jan Guven in the 91 Porsche to go third, and that means that Timur Boguslavski's got the responsibility of qualifying it in the final session.
1: So 15 minutes on the clock to see who will start on pole position in the LMP2 and the LMGT3 category. Before the cars pull out again, I'm going to ask the chronicle that is Paul Truswell for his thoughts on that session there. Paul, what did you spot there on the timing screens and indeed on our pictures in the Ford Racing Global Broadcast Centre?
6: Very little that you didn't already mention, to be honest. What was interesting, I find, is this idea of the bragging rights amongst those who were kind of comfortably in the top 10, but still wanted to push on as if they wanted to set a slightly quicker lap. It was almost like they're kind of challenging the next driver coming up, saying, look, this is what I've done. What are you going to be able to do? Are you going to be able to beat my time? So just by raising the bar a little bit, they're kind of pushing the potentially quicker driver, because those who were confident of getting through Hyperpole 1 will have had their slower driver, less quick, or the middle driver, if you will, out of the three, doing that Hyperpole 1 session in order to keep their big gun back for the second session. The other thing which I think is going to happen in this session, which is going to be getting underway very shortly, is there weren't very many. I think we only saw one change of tyres in that Hyperpole 1 session. So everybody's going to have two sets of tyres to get through in 5 minutes less, which is going to be out lap, flying lap, in lap. That's going to take you 10 minutes. Then you've got to change the tyres. Then you've got an out lap. Then you've got a flying lap. Now, obviously, you don't have to worry about the in-lap at the end of that, but it's going to be very tight indeed, and you're going to have to be absolutely ready to go out at the beginning of the session. And even the out and the in-laps, you're going to be able to afford to hang around looking for a gap in the traffic, because you're going to have to nail it on your one flying lap. We must have had 12 different cars having their times disallowed in that first session because of track limit offences. In this session, by my reckoning, they're only going to get two flying laps, each on a new set of tyres. And that means that those two flying laps can't afford to stray over track limits.
1: Very true. And I can't remember at Le Mans where they've been as hot on track limits. They're really, really on it this year.
6: Yeah, the last year was
1: But
6: it is noticeable. And of course, in qualifying, it's not just a case of, okay, that's your first warning. Your lap's discounted. And if you offend at the Ford chicane, this lap and the next one is discounted as well. Although, having said that, you mentioned quite a lot of them seem to be straying off, not as they go through the Dunlop S's, but as they go through the Forest S's coming up that little rise where we saw Castellacci lose it. As you go up that little rise, that's where a lot of the track limits are happening, just going between, as I say, the Forest S's, coming out of the Forest S's, going up towards Terre Rouge.
1: Very interesting. I mean, what I noticed there in the LMP2 session was that the fast laps were coming in on the second hot lap. So if for example you do that, then Paul, if you go for that second hot lap, so you've done your out lap, one hot lap, two hot laps, then where do you go? Do you have time to then come back in and then get any more, or do you just keep going and hope for the best?
6: I don't think you've got time. I don't think 15 minutes doesn't. The trouble is, it's easier in a hypercar because your car's going round faster. If you're in an LMGT3 or an LMP2, you're not going round as quick, so it's going to. Those 15 minutes are shorter in terms of the number of laps you can get done in the time.
1: And when we get to hypercar as well, that Michelin tyre that's been developed that we saw being introduced at Daytona in the IMSA WeatherTech Championship, one thing that they worked on really, really hard was the warm-up.
7: Yeah.
1: Particularly for the start of a race then, but it's applicable to qualifying. So the warm-up, and that's something that it's been an improvement from last year's Le Mans to now. So theoretically, you could switch the tyre on quicker,
6: exactly,
1: ready to hit the ground running on your very first flyer. I have to be honest, I don't know if there's been a change in the Goodyear performances in that criteria or not. But certainly we know that with the Michelin.
0: Fires, Ramsey, fires. We may well hear his voice in a moment or two as the session is about to get going in
8: LMGT3 Hyperpole 2 qualifying session under 1 minute.
0: This track, though, I don't think is conducive to a quick tyre turn-on because it's too straight. It's too fast. You know, you just lose tyre temperature more than anything. And unless you're really erratic, changing direction on the Mulsanne, for instance, but that in itself loses you time, maybe you're just better to push off.
8: 30 seconds to the start of the session.
0: I'm now starting to wonder whether the regulations were written with three sets of tyres, almost just for a joker set, if you like, a spare. If you have a Castellacci spin and you ruin a set, they're there for a backup. You're much more likely to have used the second set in the 20-minute session because there's more time to play with. I'd be very surprised if anybody is going to do a double set of tyres. Here's the countdown, but there's a major problem for the 78 Lexus in that they've got one of the doors off that car.
8: Pit exit is green. Pit exit is green.
1: That is an unusual thing to not be able to get the door back on.
0: So the left. Well, first of all, why are they taking it off the car? Unless there was a faulty catch on the previous door, and often rather than trying to fix a door catch, much better to just rehang a brand new door and hope that the alignment is correct. But that's far from ideal because both Lexus made it into Hyperpole 2. So this is 15 more minutes and a brand new set of tyres. It does look like, no, they're still fettling this door, and it does look like it's a catch issue for the 78 car. who will be, I mean, Tom Van Rompuy is labelled against it, but it can't be him because he's a bronze. Jack Hawksworth, thank you. And is Jack actually in the car waiting patiently? Yes, he is.
1: The colour's got a bit of the kind of Mondeo, ProDrive Mondeo rapid fit about it. They need a rapid fit right now for this door to try and send Jack Hawksworth out to go and qualify. Jack's a very, very experienced competitor, though. He won't be panicking too much, although he is sort of looking towards the mechanic, saying, yeah, when you're ready,
0: champs. It's definitely a catch issue. They're not looking at the hinge, so they put on a new door and they're now looking to slam it. The one thing you can't do to make sure a door is secure is tape it shut, because that is a mechanism that needs to move freely if the car were involved in an incident, and the driver needs to get himself out of there quickly. So you can't tape a door shut. That's a potentially major problem, and you could basically forget about a second set of tyres down at Lexus, because they're barely going to have time to fit a one quick lap time in. And yeah, the hammer's been brought
7: in. Okay, can close the door. Engine on, and we go easy. We go carefully. We will close the door. Say, wait. Don't do anything. We will do it.
1: Nice, not secure there. No.
0: And if they drive out with the door flapping, then they'll get a mechanical warning flag straight away, because that is also dangerous, the black flag with the orange spot.
1: I would think the scrutineers will be looking very, very closely at this to make sure it's just right. It looks like it's flush now on that accord as the V8 thunders up. That 5.4 litre V8 thunders into life, and with 12 minutes left, Jack Hawksworth will be able to get an outlap and two flyers. I think that's still enough to, with that car's had a lot of pace in either of the two cars, and Hawksworth's a real peddler, so might make a great story in the papers tonight. Out of pit lane then goes Jack Hawksworth in that blue and yellow Accordis ASP Lexus, what is likely to be the swan song for the Lexus RCF GT3 at Le Mans. In fact, it came to Le Mans quite late on in its life. It's been a great project to finish off a long competitive career. Been very successful in the United States with the Vassar Sullivan team. The LMP2 cars waving furiously as they come up towards the Porsche curves to get that last little bit of temperature and pressure in the tyre, trying to have the optimum performance to make the most of that first lap. Can you set an indicative lap time on that first lap, or is it going to need a second lap on the tyres? The LMGT3 is exactly the same, weaving back and forward, trying to generate that temperature. The first runners now just coming into the end of the Porsche curve towards Corvette and karting. Parker Thompson in the WRT BMW, number 69, in no particular hurry. Everyone trying to maintain their position on track. Okay, stand by your seats. 11 minutes to go. LMP2 and LMGT3 Hyperpole. Who has got that last bit of pace? It's Alexander Quinn for CrowdStrike Racing by APR. Kevin Estre for TDS Racing. What a signing for that French squad in LMP2. Jack Duin for Nielsen Racing. Job Van Oiter for EDEC. Esteban Masson, the quickest driver so far in LMP2 through every sector so far this week. Julian Andlauer for Duquesne. Nick Yellerly, last year's winner for Inter-Europol. Then it's Dane Cameron, Mathieu Vixvier, Preo and AF Corsa, and Richard Deguirouche for Inter-Europol competition. In LMGT3, Alessio Rivera for the number 21 Vista AF Corsa team. Then it's Johnny Adam, the Scotsman, for the number 23 Cardiff Racing. Then it's Matty Adrudi, the race and qualifying lap record holder. And then also for Team WRT, Sean Galale for number 32, Parker Thompson we mentioned, Dennis Marshall for number 74, Kessel Racing, Ben Tuck for the 77 Proton competition car, Jack Hawksworth, who we've talked probably more about than he would like at this stage of qualifying, Jose Maria Lopez, former winner of this race overall and FIA world champion in two different disciplines, and Timur Boguslavski for Manti DK Engineering rounds out the 10 LMGT3 cars.
0: Richard De Geres in the 343 Inter-Europol competition car has proven himself to be a bit of a qualification star in the European Le Mans Series, both with his previous team Duquesne and now with Inter-Europol competition.
7: We
0: team radio Jack Hawksworth.
7: We will have no two, so do your best.
0: That's actually something I was going to raise, because if you've managed to get two of your GT cars into hyperpole, this is less so perhaps the case with an LMP2, but the tow may be crucial in a GT car where there's a little bit less aero on these cars. Don't have to worry about aero wash, but that's ruined their maybe pre-session strategy of running the 78 and the 87 together, one in front, one lap, one in front the next, a bit like they do in the velodrome on the bikes, to give the car in behind a slim advantage. But as they just made the point to Jack Hawksworth, you're not going to get the tow now because Jose Maria Lopez is up the road and gone, and the 78 car released into the session delayed because of that broken door problem or broken door catch.
1: Judging by the sector times through Sector 1 and Sector 2 for the LMP2s that have come through, they are not on the hottest pace yet. So this is effectively a banker lap for the LMP2s, and then it will be the second flying lap where that pace will start to be really shown, because Sector 1, we've seen quicker times through there in free practice, likewise in Sector 2, so they're clearly building up to this run. But again, we could see red. We've seen red flags before, and you want to get that lap. You do not want to get caught with your metaphorical trousers on the floor.
0: Even more that is the case in a 15-minute session, though, because as soon as the session, if it is stopped, as soon as it is stopped, the clock will halt, and then we'll be left with whatever time is there. And you don't, we won't add any time onto it, for instance, and we're already halfway through with no times registered yet for any of the cars. So, yeah, get a banker in, hope that your second lap is marginally faster. But I really think no teams are going to be gambling with not even two tyres in addition to the four that they've started with, or to change the maybe the left side tyres on this a clockwise circuit.
1: I think you keep going. I think you keep going to. And you burn fuel off as well. I think you just keep going at it. Alex Quinn using all the track and more on the exit of Indianapolis 2. Didn't pick up a track limit violation for that. Okay, so the time's coming in now. Job van Oiter for EDEC Sport. 334.7. 2 tenths behind him is Matthew Vaxaviera's, and Lauer blows them all out. 334.5 for the Porsche Works driver on loan to Duquesne for this weekend. Vaxaviera was a 35 flat. Quinn for APR 35.2. Jack Doohan 35.4 for Nielsen Racing. Kevin Estra 36.6. We know he can go quicker than that for sure. And now the times in Sector 1 are now starting. Now we're starting to see them improve. Job van Oiter improving again in Sector 1 at the moment. Everybody improved, in fact, except Kevin Estra in the first sector. So actually this is two laps now for Estra that won't be quite in his pace. So is it going to be a one lap, two build laps and one hot lap for Estra to go for pole?
0: Over the line goes Mattia Drudi. He's actually gone quicker than Nick Yellerly's effort, which was a 3.53. But I think Yellerly is playing a canny game in his LMP2 from Inter-Europol competition, just easing the tyres in. And he's so confident that he can be quicker on the next lap for car number 43. That's the car that Tom Dillman was able to get into the session, and they've now switched to the West Midlander. So Drudi's the quicker of the GT cars in the 27 Aston Martin from Heart of Racing team. He's quicker than Alessio Rovere for Vista A, of course, a 21 Ferrari. Dennis Marshall's Kessel Racing Ferrari, number 74, is third quickest. Ahead of Sean Galale for WRT BMW and Parker Thompson, WRT BMW.
1: Mattia Drudi was...
0: Yes. I wonder where he'd gone.
1: Mattia Drudi was... below his own lap record in terms of qualifying. He did set a 3:52.789 last year. He'd gone underneath that, but the track, the time has been wiped for track limits. So Drudy's going to have to do it all over again, and he is 36.4. So yeah, he's thereabouts in Sector 1. So can he keep hold of that qualifying record then? Is the LMP2s now into the business part of the circuit, heading through the EDEC Sport machine of Job van Oiter, the white machine with the red stripes, the black tail, big slide as he hits the power coming out of Arnage, and that long climb up the hill towards Porsche curves, taking a big deep breath in, thinking, okay, be brave, we can do it. The prototypes through there are just something to behold. One of the greatest sequences of corners anywhere in the world, as van Oiter tips it into the right-hander, absolutely flat through the left as well, right up to the curb and no more. through past all the campsites then in towards Corvette and karting. This is, looks like it's going to be a good lap for Van Oiter.
0: Also, Paul Truswell just making a point to me off mic that Mattia Drudi's track limit was actually coming through or out of the Ford chicane, so that's going to blow his next lap as well. And Drudi is risking the chance of running out of time here. He's still got 4 minutes left on the clock, so he will get round again. He's in the third sector now, but the previous lap and now this lap likely to be effectively deleted. 91.2 FM Radio Le Mans from the Ford Racing Global Broadcast Centre. Here come the P2s again, P-Man.
1: Van Oiter to pole for Edex Sport, 333.689, but here comes the Forester car of Esteban Masson, and he's gone to pole then as Olivier Panis jumps to his feet in delight. 333.1. That car has been blowing everyone out of the water, particularly with Esteban Masson on board, and he goes half a second clear. Now, yes, it is an 8.46-mile circuit, but in LMP2, everything is so tight. So it's Masson for Forestier Racing by Panis, then it's Job Van Oiter, then it's Julian Andlauer for Duquesne. Kevin Estra for TDS is fourth, but does he have any more left in the tank? 3 minutes left on the clock.
0: No surprise that this 21-year-old Frenchman, Esteban Masson, has been testing for Toyota. He even did it as recently as Sunday in both of the 7 and the 8 Toyota TR010s. Esteban Masson clear by over half a second from all the regulars in LMP2. Jop van Outer, Nick Yellerly, and then those returning to the category, Julian Andlauer and Kevin Estra. They are third and fourth fastest. What about the GTs about to head across the line in one long line? And Mattia Drudi, well, he jumps to the top again in car 27, but is he going to get the bad news that that lap was deleted as well because he breached track limits coming out of Ford Chicane? We haven't had that news yet, so the 352.4 currently stands for the Italian.
1: It stands for now, and that would be a lap record in qualifying. If it fell, that would go to Alessio Rivera, Jose Maria Lopez in third, and Jack Hawksworth with that calamity at the start is in fourth at the moment. I think if when his door was hanging off, he said, would you shake your hand for fourth? He'd go, yeah, that'll do, thank you. So right now, but he still could have more in the tank. Everyone's still improving, so nobody's come into the pits in this session. They've all just gone, keep going, keep the temperature in the tyre, and lay down those quick laps. Masson, the pole sitter, is improving as well.
0: So Jack Hawksworth not having to drive the doors off the Lexus. He already tried that in the pit lane. He's good enough for fourth, and Akodis lock out that second row. It's an all WRT third row with their BMW GT cars ahead of the sister Heart of Racing team Aston Martin for Johnny Adam. So he's the platinum racer in that combination. Timur Boguslavski in the 91 Manti DK Engineering Porsche, which is the James Cottingham car. James got it through from qualifying yesterday evening, and the 91 car looking good for eighth at this stage, quicker than the Proton competition Ford of Ben Tuck. And Dennis Marshall not yet registered a time in the 74 Kessel Racing Ferrari.
1: Esteban Masson, a name on many people's lips this week. He's been, is he going to Toyota? Is he going to be a Toyota hypercar driver? Well, the best possible advert he could make would be to slam this number 29 Forester by Panis LMP2 on pole, and to do it by a big margin. He's coming through Corvette and towards karting now. He's already half a second clear, and he's up on his best. He's nearly 2/10 up at the end of the second sector. He's got a little bit of traffic ahead. He might even get a little slither of slipstream. He's behind the number 99 AO car. That's Rocky the Pegasus of Dane Cameron. That's not someone who's going to hold you up in a hurry, that's for sure. This could be perfect for Masson. Up to the line he comes. A 33.1 is his best. What is it going to be now? Is he going to go in the 32s? Is he going to go in the 3s? 32.8 for Masson. 3/4 of a second clear. And Jack Doohan comes in to take second.
0: And Doohan got the flag, but Masson did not. Alex Quinn's going to get another lap out of this, as is Jop van Outer, who leads the train in LMP2. But the celebrations have already begun down at Forestier Racing by Panis, because Esteban Masson may just have done enough there by, I say just, it's almost 7/10 of a second. And the thought down at Panis, I reckon, regarding Alex Quinn's CrowdStrike Racing by APR car and Jot van Aute for EDEC Sport is that they're probably not going to have enough performance left in their tyres for one more lap. Masson, has he backed it off a little bit by 3 or 4 tenths? Quinn's still charging hard, and Jot van Aute's within 48 thousandths of a second of Esteban Masson's time. So this is going to be a nervous wait for those at Forestier Racing by Panis. They're in exactly the right position right now, but there are three cars that have squeezed another lap out of it.
1: Down at Panis, they seem to think they've got it, but you're right, Johnny Palmer. Jot van Aute will only really know as his lap progressed. Let's switch to LMGT3 as the last few are coming through to the checkered flag now. What can Alessio Rivera do? Can he pinch pole position at the last moment? At the moment, the Heart of Racing Mattia Drudi time is standing, so it has not been wiped yet. Drudi comes over the line with a 53.7 that time, so if his lap time does not stand, they'll start a lot further down. Ferrari, so at the moment it's Aston Martin, Ferrari, Lexus, BMW are your top six cars in LMGT3. A little bit more glum looks in the garage at Heart of Racing. Do they know something that we don't yet?
0: It's interesting that Ferrari seems to be the more celebrating of the two teams. Alessio Rovere just did a 3:53.4, which was an improvement. Now, as we read it, Rovere's time is not good enough to jump ahead of Mattia Drudi. But do Ferrari. Well, no, the celebrations have begun now at Heart of Racing team. So they think they've got it with the 27 car. It was a 3:52.433.
1: And Jot van Aute is just lighting it up then. He's improving in Sector 1. He's improving in Sector 2. That's all he can do. Is it enough at the last timing point for Jot van Aute, for EDEC Sport? Half a second off, but he could get himself up onto the front row here. I think trying to match that Masson time is almost futile. He has been streets ahead of everybody all week so far, and that is translated here into qualifying when it matters. Can do it in free practice, great, but in qualifying, and more so if it comes down to a dogfight for the race win, I tell you what, Olivier Panis, he must be absolutely delighted with the performance from that young man.
0: Took such a long time for Panis under various iterations to win the European Le Mans Series, but they managed it last year with Ollie Gray as the silver and Esteban Masson part of that lineup as well. So Jot van Aute, it might not be pole for this year's race, but he might be able to bag a front row start in EDEC Sport number 28. Yes, he does. He goes to the front row. Does Jot van Aute and EDEC Sport, the family crew, will celebrate as a result. I think the Esteban Masson time was just too good, but by 0.4 of a second in the end, so he didn't really slim down that margin. Jot van Aute to bag a front row start. Alex Quinn wasn't able to improve on his final lap, and Esteban Masson has backed well and truly off, and he will no doubt pit at the end of this lap. He does so as I speak. So it is Masson celebrating more hard for getting a front row start.
1: I was just thinking they were reacting. Let's hear from Mattia Drudi.
9: And it's another pole. Le Mans, you're pretty good round here. You just have to do it for 24 hours on Saturday.
1: There's a compliment in there somewhere. Don't get too excited. But yeah, that's another qualifying lap record for Mattia Drudi. Big, big smiles from Olivier Panis and from all the mechanics from Forestier Racing. Masson jumps out, slams the door shut, and pumps his fist. Big hugs with all the mechanics. What is in that young man's future? I mean, I sincerely hope a seat in a hypercar, because that was majestic.
0: Simon Strang of Aston Martin and of Heart of Racing team running their press department, making the point then that that's consecutive poles for an Aston Martin Vantage. The first time someone has done consecutive pole position times in the LMGT3 era, which is still relatively young, I suppose, but these records are there to be broken. And the Italian Stallion, as he's known within the team, went well at the Nürburgring 24 hours as well, and he's going to start from pole position, as is the 27 Aston Martin. But let's get some reaction now down in pit road, aided by driver database. Here's Neil Cole.
4: It's clearly very meaningful here in the pit lane. The cars come in, hit the plinth for hyperpole pole position. Olivier Panis, tell us what this means.
10: Yeah, it's been something really big. I mean, to make the pole in Le Mans is something is unbelievable. I mean, Esteban make a lap like, I don't believe he do it this lap time, but I'm very happy for him, for all the team. TDS Racing, Forestier Panis Racing, we make a very strong team and we prove today, but you know, the quality is good for fun, but the most difficult is Sunday at the 24 hours Le Mans.
4: Well, this driver lineup looks like it's strong, but very, very quick.
10: He's strong, he's between together, he's a very good atmosphere. He help everyone, and he's so quick, man. He's unbelievable.
4: Okay, congratulations. Thank you, Olivier.
1: Olivier Panis, brilliant stuff there from Neil Cole with that driver database informed interview. Esteban Masson with the big curly hair out of the car. Doesn't even look like he's broken a sweat. Fantastic stuff to get the very best out of that Panis. And of course, we've got the TDS sticker there on the nose cone as well. We're going to catch up with our pole sitter then in LMP2, Peter Snowden. He's got his elbows out. Let's hear from our pole sitter.
11: Esteban, absolutely great job. You look so, so pleased.
12: Yeah, I mean, amazing. Pole in Le Mans, can't get much better than this. Best position to start the race, 24 hours of racing, looking forward.
11: It's absolutely the best way to start the weekend, isn't it?
12: Yeah, exactly. I mean, the car is flying at the moment, looking forward again, 24 hours of racing, anything can happen. Looking forward to the race now.
11: You look so happy, like you've won the race and it's pole.
12: Yeah, I mean, it's a special one, you know. Le Mans is very near my hometown, so I'm very pleased. Best way to start the week in Le Mans, you know. And obviously, 24 hours of racing, the most important is still ahead, but it's a good starting place.
11: Congratulations. Enjoy the rest of the weekend.
12: Thank you.
0: Yeah, his hometown, actually born in Canada, in Montreal, but now lives in France. 21-year-old Esteban Masson winning the European Le Mans Series last year with the then silver-rated Ollie Gray. But as a result of that title win, Gray moved up to gold and they needed to locate a silver for SDA Racing by Panis. And after a lengthy audition process, Louis Rousset got the drive. And that is the reason why the Forestier Racing branding is carried on that car as well. Louis Rousset connected with Forestier as a brand. It was elsewhere in the paddock prior to that. PMAX just made the point that there is a TDS badge on the front of that Panis car as well. TDS and Panis are kind of hand in hand now. One working the logistics, the other working how the cars are set up. And they're nearly always neighbours. They're not technically team cars, but they're very, very good friends. And that partnership has existed now for at least three seasons. And it means that the TDS car, which is the Toby Lütke car this year, is helped along its way. They kind of compete within themselves, really, a friendly rivalry to progress both teams. And Kevin Estre was also in that session for TDS Racing. But Mattia Drudi, back-to-back pole positions now at the 24 Hours of Le Mans for Heart of Racing team. He sort of almost looks a bit nonplussed, to be honest. He just thinks, yeah, well, this is what I do. And hopefully we'll get a word with him, if not right at the end of this session, moving forward into the race. But a heroic time again. Track limit and Aston Martin Vantage on pole position for another year, just as he did in 2025.
13: Is it working for you, this format?
0: I mean, I was a fan of it last year. The crowd, I was out around the crowd maybe 30 minutes before the first hyperpole session, and you could feel the buzz, you could feel the energy in the vicinity of the paddock and also over the road in the grandstand as well. I mean, there's always the age-old argument of how important getting a pole position, getting a front row start for a 24-hour race actually is. But it's an excellent addition, I think, to the whole of the week. Gets the juices flowing. Mm. And it's a different way to compete in a fast race car. We're here to do a 24-hour race. But single lap pace is also very, very important. And it's arguably very exciting too.
13: Thomas Pitt says, I miss the days of the late night dash for the L'Equipe front page in night practice. But this version of qualifying works really well. Makes it a full team driver effort to get pole. Absolutely right. Let's go down to Heart of Racing now and our driver database informed pit lane reporters. Peter Snowden is with their performance director.
11: I've got Gus Patelli here, just headed to performance director of Heart of Racing. You look very happy. Why is that?
14: Well, we just put on pole position again, LMA, so yeah, pretty good start.
11: What, the best way to start the weekend, isn't it? All the hard work to come now, but that's a great way to start.
14: Yeah, absolutely. It's 12 months of preparation, and to know that the car's competitive is, you know, is the best thing that could happen. Very long way to the race. Just being on pole doesn't mean a lot, apart from getting 1 point in the championship race. We know the car is fast and reliable for the race.
11: Now, you're head of performance, and that's all about the car, but what about human performance, as in psychologically? Is that a big thing to get pole now? Does it make the team? How does it make the team feel this start of the weekend?
14: Oh, it's massive. It's a huge team sport, and I've got over 40 people here looking after two cars, plus the drivers, making sure that everyone is working together with the same goal is a big achievement. It's not only the car. The car is the easy bit, but getting everybody else to work together is a nice challenge.
11: Now, I've got a question from John Hindoff, and you're smiling straight away, so you know exactly who that is. Raised eyebrows, that's all I'm going to say. He just wants to know, was it always in the bag?
14: It was, yeah, it was always in the bag.
11: There you go. Not much more I can add to that. Thank you very much for your time.
14: Thank you.
13: That is a little bit of an in-joke with the Pro Drive and Heart of Racing guys. I sat next to Gus on Tuesday night at the celebration of 25 years of Pro Drive at the Le Mans 24 Hours, and I got the great end of the table because I was with all the mechanics and we had the absolute clip down there. It was really, really fun. We are about 2 minutes away from the start of the race, I nearly said there, of the first part of Hyperpole for the hypercars, and if we just have time, maybe, if Rob is ready up in London. Rob, we got time to do the weather? I think we have.
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13: Spooky talking to somebody who's so far away up in London. Tonight, the revised low temperature is only 14 degrees, 11% chance of rain. Tomorrow on Friday, we've got racing here for 3 hours with the Road to Le Mans. We'll have that live. 26 degrees. Saturday, 27 and overcast. Sunday, 28 and pretty much no chance of rain. Right now, here at the Ford Racing Global Broadcast Centre, it is still a very, very pleasant 22 degrees.
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13: Johnny Palmer and John Hindorf ready to go. The race director
17: 1 minute under.
13: Says it's under a minute to go, and it's Eduardo who's parked himself in race control. We'll hear his countdown in a moment. 15 cars will become 10. And then we will have the front five rows of the grid. The evocative music is blaring out over the PA system. It's a good crowd tonight. It's taking me a little while longer than I thought to walk back to the studio just from Recordemont. Shall we take the countdown? Just for the drama of it. I think we should. 20 minutes on the clock. Hypercar. Hyperpole. 1. 5 to go. 10 to continue. And Eduardo Freitas has the countdown.
17: 9, 8, 7, 6, 5, 4, 3, 2, 1. Pit exit is open. Hyperpole 1 for hypercars has started.
13: He was on the PA there as well. That's great. You could hear the reverb. Straight out onto the track. They don't use the MotoGP pit lane to the right-hand side. 10 fastest cars to go through the Hyperpole 2.
18: Just keep in mind the warm-up procedure. It's very important to push in the last sector to keep surface temperature high. So it's important to manage the gap early. You can even leave a gap exiting on the pit lane here.
13: That was Mike Conway receiving... Sorry, Kamui Kobayashi receiving instructions from his engineer. So here's your drivers. This was the question we wanted to know. How hard are you going to try, Johnny Palmer, to get in to Hypo? Kami Kobayashi in the 7, in the 007. Ross Gunn for Harder Racing Valkyrie. Ryo Hirakawa, is he on his way to Formula 1 from Toyota? Haas certainly wants to do something with him. Marco Sorensen in the 009, Harder Racing Valkyrie. Then it's the number 12 Cadillac Hertz team Jota. That's Norman Nato. Raffaele Mattiello, W number 12. In the BMW number 15 for Team WRT. The two Genesis, Andre Lotterer and Mathieu Jaminet.
19: So we have 20 minutes for this session. For the two runs and the plan that we have. Let's enjoy the moment. We still have a long race on Saturday and Sunday.
13: Yeah, very good. That was the engineer talking to Andre Lotterer. Mathieu Jaminet is his teammate in the 19. Sheldon von der Linde for the number 20. The shell-coloured BMW. Charles Melesi for Alpine 35. His teammate in the 36 is Jules Gounon. Earl Bamber in the mighty 38. Interesting choice. Tonio Fuoco for Ferrari number 50. Giovi, Antonio Giovinazzi in the 51. And Ricky Taylor for Cadillac number 10-1, the 101. What? No defending champion car. No 83. No, they didn't get through, JP. And that is still one of the big stories.
0: Yeah. They put Phil Hansen in the car. And, you know, Phil, a former winner of this race, a former World Endurance champion, a European Le Mans Series champion as well. But he, if anything, he was overdriving, I felt. Now, that might be because of the package that Ferrari have this weekend. And so we've heard a lot from Miguel Molina.
20: Much faster with the soft.
19: Yeah.
0: And that, speaking of Ferrari drivers...
19: It's fine. We take the cars that are around us. What's important is enough gap for two laps. Is enough gap for two laps at the start of the first lap. So less than 4 seconds. No less than 4 seconds.
0: Antonio Fuoco's team radio.
13: So, 15 to go down to 10. Lap times. Are we going to see the fastest lap time of this year in this session? It's possible.
0: It is interesting that Earl Bamber's been put out. I agree with you, mm-hmm. because remember that Alex Lynn and Earl Bamber last year were put into Hyperpole 2 to take a front
13: Correct.
0: Row start. Lynn did the 323.1, Bamber did a 323.3, but last year there wasn't this rule that said you had to keep changing your driver. You could put Alex Lynn and Earl Bamber into both of the Hyperpole sessions, but the ACO have rewritten the regulations a little bit to make it more interesting, I think, for us. And actually you need to use all three of your drivers, irrespective of what category you're running in. So that's Hyperpole, LMP2 and LMGT3, and therefore there are decisions to be made, just like how the qualifying worked out at the Nürburgring 24 hours this year, which was also across three separate sessions. The difference here, of course, is that there's no single car qualifying across, let's say, two laps. Everybody's out together in a 20-minute session initially, then there's a bit of downtime, and then it's a 15-minute session, but only with 10 cars. So the name of the game again in this one is to finish in the top 10 in order to progress to Hyperpole 2. If you don't finish 10th or higher, then that is where you'll start Saturday's race. 11th, 12th, 13th, 14th, 15th, all will be locked in. I love the staging of this as well, i.e. the time of day that it takes place, because it is getting darker out there. It's 10 past 9 local time. The headlights look far more prominent as the number 15 BMW comes out of the second chicane and now approaching Mulsanne Corner. The kink right, the corner proper, past the old signalling pits to the right-hand side. And we can get used to, well, the full-on atmospheric part of the race in a couple of days' time at about 9, 10 o'clock. And the presentation for the pole positions will be done at 10 itself, as Mathis Joubert whacked the curb coming through the Dunlop chicane there, and the front wheels of the Genesis were fully off the ground. The young kid then, Frenchman, the only silver-rated driver in the whole of the hypercar entry.
13: Which is as low as you can go, by the way.
0: Yes, it is.
13: Yeah.
0: But he's thought a lot

0: will you?
1: Hello to Hawky Hawkins. Matt, who's in the ACO trade room. He's got the live timing on his laptop. Let's get down to business. Shout out to his dad, who's listening in Leicestershire. Sadly, ill health has kept him away here. Brody, senior news, mate. We're thinking of you. At RSL underscore studio, hashtag 21RSL24. So, Ryo Hirakawa through Dunlop. Loads of curb on the left-hand side, loads of curb on the right, then goes under the Goodyear Bridge. This time just disappears like nothing on earth. We're already down to 12 and a half minutes.
2: And this is what we found, certainly in LMP2 and LMGT3, because they're doing longer laps.
1: Yeah, good point.
2: But, I mean, Paul Trustwell made the point to us that this is the additional set of tyres. It's two sessions, you get three sets of tyres, but where is the opportunity to even change tyres in a 20-minute session? And I'd be surprised if anybody's actually going to do that in hypercar, even though these are significantly quicker times. By the way, the Ferdinand Habsburg time from yesterday, which was the quickest in standard qualifying, was a 3:23.135, but last year's pole position, I've already given you that time, was a 23.1.
1: Had a chat with David Clark from Cadillac Hertz Team Jota this morning. He's been telling me just how he feels about this. He's an eternal optimist, is Clarky. Brilliant bloke. Came here with the Emke McLaren with the Emke team back in the day, and the Emke McLaren as well, and the stories of that are legendary. And it would be an incredible opportunity. It is an incredible opportunity for Jota, for him and Sam Hignett to get something out of this.
2: Sheldon van der Linde has already blown this lap because he's been done for track limits in the middle sector. So that was maybe coming out of Terre Rouge, maybe Mulsanne corner. There aren't really track limits at the chicanes, because although there's a dotted white line here and there, you can cross it and generally be okay. It was Terre Rouge, in fact, for Sheldon van der Linde. So right at the start of the second sector for the South African, and that's the BMW number 20. So 10 minutes to go. We are exactly halfway through this session, and again the number 15 BMW is going to be the first across the line. 7 Toyota though is pushing on, and it's been an absolute best on this sector from Norman Natto in the 12 Cadillac Hertzdean Jota car. However, well, still looking to the reference time of Earl Bamber, which was a 3:23.7. There's time to find when you compare the standard qualifying times with that, 6 tenths or so. Surely we'll be able to get one or two of these hypercars into the 3:22s. And Sheldon van der Linde will pit. Well, he knew that lap wasn't going to count. So this is a chance now maybe to fit a brand new set of Michelin tyres. Or will they just do left sides? As now, here comes the number 12 Cadillac of Norman Natto. Now, that's interesting because he'd done an absolute best through the first sector. But he's decided to bail on this lap in favour of some new tyres. All new tyres, we'll wait and see.
1: Let's go down to Nick Damon as part of our all-new driver database pit lane team. Where are you, Nick?
3: Well, I'm actually in the middle, so I can see what's going on. And
1: stuck in the middle?
3: I am stuck in the middle with you, yes, John. Despite what everyone thought, there is enough time to come in and change tyres, because just about everyone is coming in and changing tyres. I've got both the Genesis. I've got all three Cadillacs. I've got a Toyota, possibly two Toyotas, and they've all. And to my right, I've got both the Alpines and both of the Aston Martins. I haven't yet seen the Ferraris though. None of the three Ferraris have come in. Also, they haven't got tyres on the apron. But there we are. If you give

0: the team free tyres, or at least extra tyres, they're going to use them.
1: Of course you are. I've got a free set of tyres and I'm going to use them. Or was that a fuzz box? I'm not entirely sure. RS1 around the world, 91.2 FM, here at the track, waiting to see the times come in. Bamber with the 23.733. Hold sway at the moment. That's not going to be good enough for pole position. Tell you that right now. It'll be good enough to go through. New set of softs coming out for Ferrari, I think. Unfortunately, the screen on which I get the tyre information, that isn't giving me the right info at the moment, but everybody's on soft is what I'm being told by Trussers. And of course, everybody will be on new softs, won't they? Because they're their extra tyres.
2: Yeah,
1: so
2: not in the allocation. Yeah. Indeed.
1: You have three sets of tyres for potentially two runs. I mean, it's nothing to stop you using three sets in the first run.
2: Well, no, but you wouldn't be left with anything then. You'd have to use the same set of tyres then into Hyperbowl 2.
1: Yeah, you pick the best four. Maybe. But I don't think there's time to do that.
2: No.
1: What's the cut-off?
2: I am surprised how many takers there were. Also, I'm looking at laps that have been disallowed.
1: Yep.
2: And Earl Bamber's got one of those to his name. But the 323.7 is still standing. Was that the 15 BMW coming back in pit lane?
1: It was the Jamine is definitely in the pit lane for Genesis.
2: Yes,
1: and it was indeed Raffaele Marchiello.
2: So Lello's in as well. Six minutes left on the clock. And that car, has that already been in the pits, or is that the first time the 15 car is going to come down pit road? I think that what I've not got on this current screen configuration is number of pit stops. The 51 Ferrari is going to stop, though. That's Tonio Giovinazzi. One stop for 15 BMW, so this is the first stop of its session.
1: Nick Dearman is looking at Ferraris in the pit lane.
0: Yeah, the Ferraris will be coming in and changing tyres. The tyres in the pit lane. They held Matthew Jamine on the number 19 Genesis for a very, very long time. I wonder whether they were initially thinking whether his very commendable second place at the moment was going to be enough, or whether it was just the case they thought we don't need to run more than one hot lap. But they have effectively held him for two or three minutes in the pit lane. He's gone now. He's exited the pits. The second Toyota's also come in. Both of the works Ferraris coming in. I haven't seen the 83. Oh, okay. I haven't seen the 83 because it didn't qualify. That's why I haven't seen the 83.
1: Well done, Nick Dearman. Excellent catch-up there for people who are just joining us.
0: That's why I did that. It wasn't because my brain daddled.
1: No, of course. I absolutely understand why you did that. I tell you what, there's a few people leaving this late. There's some poker players out there. Johnny Palmer, Marco Sorensen, not in. Neither of the Heart of Racing Valkyries in. The 12 Cadillac in the hands of Norman Nardo, which has been the faster of the two in the last couple of sessions, not in. Ferrari number 51, not in. BMW number 20, not in at the moment. The cut-off time right now is Ryo Hirakawa with a 24.5. I think you'll have to do substantially better than that, Johnny. Maybe a full second better than that, maybe more.
2: Yeah, because the goalpost is going to move again. The reference point is that 10th fastest time from Toyota, but that's going to chop and change in the remaining four and a bit minutes, because the session will extend beyond the 4 minutes as the two Alpines actually switch positions, heading through the sweepers just after the Goodyear Bridge and prior to the Forest S's. I tell you what, this is testament to the new Michelin tyre design, because everyone thinks one outlap is going to be enough to warm a set of tyres and then absolutely gun a lap. I think if this format was done last year with the older tyres, I'm not sure many people would be coming in for an additional set, because they just wouldn't be able to heat them in enough time. You probably needed a lap and a half in order to do that. But 8.5 miles, everyone's saying, no, that's plenty. You cannot afford to hang around on the outlap, though, and be concerned with tyre warming, because you might not make the control line in order to post a lap, having just pitted.
1: That's a very good point. That is a very, very good point. Just going to throw a quick question down to our driver database pit lane team. Are we sure it's Earl Bamber in the Mighty 38? Because I've got two different timing screens working now that now says Sebastian Bourdais in that car.
2: Didn't Bourdais do the first session?
1: I thought Bourdais did the first session.
2: He did do the first session, so it can't be Bourdais. I'm going to go with Earl Bamber in on the timing from Al Kamel.
1: Right. Okay. So Earl Bamber, Matthew Jaminet, Ricky Taylor. That's 38-19-101. Cadillac Genesis. Genesis in second at the minute. I mean, that's great, but they just want both cars in, and they are. Andre Lotterer, who took out the number 17. Sitting... Oh, sorry, was it Mathis Chaubert who took out the 17? It was. So, that is incredible. Two cars into Hyperpole. Who's improving? Earl Bamber's improving. Mathis Chaubert's improving. Rio Horikawa's improving.
2: Van der Linde could be quicker than everybody, though, at the end of this lap. He is certainly up on the splits by 0.2 of a second compared to Earl Bamber's time. And remember, the 20 BMW, a winner at the 6 hours of Spa-Francorchamps, the previous round of the World Endurance Championship. So BMW are in a definite forward bit of momentum currently. Let's see what this time is then from the South African. He does go top by just under half a second in the number 20 BMW.
1: Right, he's through. So he's through. Cadillac number 38, Earl Bamber's through. Cadillac number 12, Norman Nardo goes to second. He's through. Wayne Taylor with Ricky is through. Earl Bamber, by the way, just to put it right, has gone back to the top with a 23.126. Mathis Chaubert. Oh, my goodness. Genesis to the top. Ha! Genesis first and fifth at the moment. A 23.1 for the Genesis. That is quicker than they went last night.
2: Yeah, I'm sure it is. Let's just have a little look. The fastest Genesis in first qualifying was the 19 car with a 3.24.0.
1: So that's nearly a second. That's incredible. Incredible stuff. We've got the Tonio Giovinazzi Ferrari under investigation for cutting across the curbs at the Dunlop chicane on the outlap. And it's not great. Faces down at AF Corsa Ferrari. Oh, my goodness. They're both out at the moment.
2: Neither Toyota is in as well. The 7 and the 8 Toyotas are not yet into
1: Hyperpole. Raffaele Marchiello's got half a chance of getting in here in the BMW. Nobody else has. Checkered flag is about to come out. Malaysi is going to improve, I think, for Alpine. He's 10th. He's going to squeeze it a little bit further away. It's Raffaele Marchiello, the only one of the guys below the cut line at the moment who is trending quicker to get in to the top 10 shootout. And Hypercar 2, the stories keep on coming. The headlines write themselves. Ferrari, who have dominated Le Mans in the past 3 years, may have no cars in the top five rows.
2: However, one thing that is in their favour is that Giovinazzi is really not very far away from the Mathis Chaubert time through the first sector, but it depends where Ferrari suffer on this lap, and I fear that it's down the Mulsanne on those straights. So what is the 51's middle sector going to be like? And is he just about in the ballpark? Charles Milesi, by the way, clinging on to 10th position by 0.02 of a second between Milesi and Kobayashi. And Kobayashi's not going to do anything with this lap because he's just breached track limits.
1: Oh, well, he's struggling anyway, but you're absolutely spot on. Marchiello, not a great middle sector, and I think he's blown it. So Horikawa he's had a poor first sector. Giovinazzi still in with a chance. We might have one of the cars from Maranello into the top 10. It's got to be Jovi at the moment. Here comes the BMW. Number 15 has Raffaele Marchiello. Has he pulled something out of the bag? He moves up to fourth. Takes the checkered flag. Jaminet is fifth. for Genesis. First and fifth for Genesis. Two BMWs are in. That was a great final sector for Raffaele Marchiello. Norman Nato for Cadillac has the fastest first sector of anybody. And he moves up to fifth, but it's the cars behind. Two Aston Martins. And here comes the Ferrari.
2: This is going to be enough for Giovinazzi because he's trending at 0.3 seconds. I think he should get in with this. Car 51, just waiting for the time to register. Sixth. He goes sixth in the Ferrari. And I'm reminded that last year, only one of the 499Ps reached the top 10 in last year's race, a race that they won, of course.
1: Malaysia might bump out the second of the Hartner Racing car. Ross Gunn is out at the moment. Marco Sorensen clinging on by his fingernails. No, Gunon. Gunon's pit it. Gunon's pit it. Hirakawa's not going to improve.
2: And Malesi was out. And then he goes to the fastest time in the session with a 3:23.0. So he's punted his mate out, Jules Gunon. But one of the Alpines remains, car 35.
1: Yeah, he's punted Ross Gunn out. Ross Gunn is the car that has gone out.
2: But Gunon was in as well. And then we had that succession of times. Yeah. And it's pushed Gunon out. It's pushed. Well, Fuoco actually was dead last and went 12th. But at least for Ferrari fans, one of the cars does get into Hyperpole 2. However, both Toyotas finishing penultimate and last in Hyperpole 1.
1: So we've lost the 7 Toyota, the 8 Toyota, the number 36 Alpine, the 50 Ferrari and the 007 Aston Martin from the top. Charles Malesi had the fastest time, 3:23.073 of a second ahead of Earl Bamba in second. Matisse Joubert, Genesis, was fastest for a while. The number 17 car in third, fourth for Ricky Taylor. And Cadillac, WTR, BMW, Team WRT, 20 and 15 and fifth and sixth. We're still not even 2.5 tenths away from the fastest time. Then Norman Nato, he left it late, got in seventh, still not 3 tenths away from the fastest time. Ferrari, the only Ferrari. Giovinazzi, Giovi did the business. Eighth position for the 51. Ninth for Genesis Magma Racing. And 10th for the only Aston Martin in there as they went through with Ross Gunn losing out. So Marco Sorensen coming in. Hirakawa and Fuoco under investigation, but neither of those cars got through. Possible impeding. Oh, and Joubert. Joubert is under investigation for impeding, the third fastest car. Now, they'll have to do that and make that decision quickly before we move into the top 10 in Hypercar 2.
2: The only thing I'll say about the impeding messages is that it includes the car that's doing the impeding and that may have been impeded. So they'll lump in all of the numbers. We can't necessarily say, well, that car is under fire, potentially, until we get a decision. But you're right that it needs to be sorted in time for Hyperpole 2.
1: Well, Nick Damon's just reminded me on Talk Back from the Pit Lane that yesterday, yesterday evening, they only got docked one position. Anybody found guilty of impeding? Coming to Joe Bradley down in the pit lane.
3: Mixed emotion here at Aston Martin, of course. The Aston Martin team, one car still in, one car out. He's smiling, though. Marco Sorensen smiling, and Ross Gunn is even smiling. We're in a conversation here. Nice inter-team rivalry there, Marco. Still smiling about that.
4: Yeah. We love it. Me and Ross.
3: You're smiling because you're quicker.
4: Yeah, but me and Ross have always had a little bit of a joke, even when we did IMSA together. I know it sounds a bit stupid, but we would always go out in the warm-ups and do a little bit of of some stupid pushes. So it's quite fun to... We always get each other excited when we go out for a quali. So, but he's always super competitive, so it's super fun. It's nice.
3: Both of your cars, Ross, both of your cars, so close, unfortunately for you. Not close enough for commiserations, I suppose.
5: Yeah, I mean, I think to be disappointed not to get into Hyperpole 2 really shows how far the program's come. So, missed it just by a tiny amount. As is the case with any lap, you can always pinpoint a few little areas that you could improve, but it's the same for everybody. Le Mans is really about the race, obviously. It's not about qualifying, so full focus will now be on tomorrow. This is nice to be part of this, and I was following Marco around. He was showing me the ropes, so enjoyed it. It was good fun to push the hypercar to the limit around this track in quali situation.
3: Thanks, Ross. 007, all about the race. Now, Marco, you've got another your car's got another qualifying session. Are you happy to give that responsibility to Mr. D'Angelis?
6: 100%. Like, we were joking a little bit, like, there was a high chance that we maybe wouldn't make it into this Hyperpole 2, so he was ready, and I loved that Roman actually stayed in the suit, so hopefully he had a bit of trust in me to try to bring him in early. So it's really encouraging, great for the whole program from where we came last year. Last year we were on the brink to not making it into the first Hyperpole. This year we're making it into Hyperpole 2. So, yeah, next year it's going to be even better.
3: Great progress. It's all about Sunday afternoon. Don't forget Sunday afternoon. Yeah, absolutely. Thank you, Marco.
1: No further action for cutting the curb at the first chicane, at the Dunlop chicane, for Antonio Giovinazzi on his outlap. That has been NF8. So 3:23.0, the top time. Johnny's doing it. Huge amount of writing.
2: I'm just trying to work out drivers for Hyperpole 1. Mm. Sorry, Hyperpole 2, should I say, because we now know the two drivers that have been used already. So
1: correct.
2: I can work out. I've got halfway through. So the 35 Alpine is going to be driven by Antonio Felix da Costa. Jinx. The 38 car, Jack Aitken.
1: Yeah.
2: Which is the Cadillac from Hertz Team Jota. The 17 Genesis will be André Lotterer.
1: Yeah.
2: The 101 Cadillac WTR will be Philippe Albuquerque, because both Taylor brothers have had a go. Robin Freins will be in the 20 BMW, and Dries Van Thor will be in the 15 BMW. Stand by for the 12 Cadillac, the Ferrari 51, the other Genesis number 19, and the 009 Aston Martin. But I'll get there.
1: Let's go down to Nick Damon, one of our driver database informed pit lane reporters. Nick?
0: With Mathieu Jalbert out of the Alpine. This is going, must be going better than you could ever have dreamt so far.
7: Yeah, that was amazing. First time on qualification for me. So completely new format. And I had an issue on the car. The dash was not working with the lap time. So I was driving without knowing what lap time I was doing. So it was quite driving on dark. But at the end, the car was mega on the new tires. I think this car is the base of this car is just amazing. After already three races, we can fight for top 10. So I was really, very happy, and I enjoy a lot.
0: I suppose you haven't got your delta actually in a qualified lap. It's not that important because you're going as fast as you can anyway.
7: Yeah, but sometimes, you know, especially when you are putting two sets, you enjoy to know when you can improve or not, and if you are improving or not. At the end, you're right. When you don't know, you just push as much as possible, and let's see at the end.
0: Great, sir. Thank you.
7: Thank you.
1: So, just a quick check through, and thank you to Right Turn Lover and others. Impeding in a qualifying session will give you a grid position penalty, not throw you out of the session.
2: Yes.
1: I'm not saying that this is the case, but let's say the ninth place car, which was Mathieu Jaminet there, or the tenth place car, Marcus Sorensen. Let's say he was convicted, found guilty of impeding, and gets the one place grid penalty. It means he'll start in 11th. It doesn't mean somebody else will come through to take his place in this session. Here's your drivers. 009 Alex Riberas, 12 Louis Delatraz, 15 part owner of Le Mans FC.
2: No,
1: Kevin
2: it's not.
1: Magnuson.
2: No, that's the thing, because Magnussen did the first session. We don't know because the cars haven't joined the session yet, so they won't get triggered.
1: Right.
2: But that's the only one that I've seen that is wrong to this point.
1: André
2: Sebastian Bourdais listed again against the 38 Cadillac.
1: He's been in every session so far.
2: He's having a go at doing that.
1: Yeah, every session. Nick Damon. Or was that you?
0: That was me just saying, surely it'd be Dries Van Thor in that BMW.
2: Yes, yeah. I had already said that, Nick, but I wasn't being rude.
0: Well, what can you say? Sometimes, you know, there's a lot of noise out here, and I'm deaf.
2: No, it was more of a critique of Hindhoff not listening to me, not you. But anyway, crack on.
1: It's quite good fun when you've got three different timing screens and they've got all different drivers on, which is like...
2: It's a challenge.
1: What? Yeah, I mean, one of them will be right.
2: We're spending a lot of plates as it is here, but then to add that false information floating around, you don't quite know which is right, which is wrong.
1: We are 2 minutes and 52, 51, 50 seconds away, and there's a little trio of cars. How have the BMW managed not to get out first when they are the last two pits in the pit lane? They have been jumped by the Cadillac. Let's quickly go down to Joe Bradley. The story right now is no Ferraris and two Genesis.
3: Yeah, there's surprising faces here. I'm going to jump in as the drivers are talking. But Jamie Chadwick, who is the reserve driver, Jamie, you are part of this operation. You can't escape me. How surprised, all these smiley faces, did this team really expect to be going for Hyperpole?
8: I mean, it was always in the mind, but yeah, to be honest, the person you should be speaking to is Matisse. He's been flying in this hypercar, flying last year in the LMP2 car, so just happy and proud of him, proud of the team as well. So yeah, obviously more work to do now in this next session. It's not done yet, but yeah, you speak to this guy.
3: I'm about to, he's took his headset off for me, Matisse. I've got to say, well done. That car was flying there.
9: Yeah, yeah, what a lap. I tried my best. I didn't have my delta lap time on the dash and also lap time properly. So I was driving a bit without knowing what pace I had. And I was like, okay, just push and let's see at the end. And actually, the lap was not too bad.
2: Great stuff.
1: Joe Bradley with Matisse Thauvert. Glad to see that Jamie C got some laps on the test day as well. One Ferrari, two Genesis, three Cadillacs, two BMWs, one Aston Martin, one Alpine. That's 10, isn't it?
2: Right, so James Calado is going to be in the only Ferrari to get through. That's 51 car.
1: Not a bad bloke to have to... If that's the one bullet in your gun. Here's Raffaele Marchiello on the radio.
10: Cadillac should not be there, Dries. He left too early. We see what happens with them, okay? Huh.
1: So I just said, how did the BMWs allow the Cadillac to get ahead of them? You're not allowed to move until 3 minutes.
11: Start of Hyperpole 2 is now delayed.
1: Yeah, that's because they're going to pull that Cadillac out. You're not allowed to move before 3 minutes has been called to the session. The Cadillac Mighty 38.
11: Start of Hyperpole 2 is now delayed. Start of Hyperpole 2 is now delayed.
1: I've known Eduardo for quite a while. He doesn't seem very happy there.
2: No, because I think he's probably stressed that point at various situations, and it's not fair for the BMWs. They've chosen to be the final garages in a 62 garage pit lane for that reason, actually, to have absolute access to the racetrack at the start of a session. And if they were released on time, that Cadillac's gone very early. It's Jack Aitken in the 38 car, by the way. I mean, he was probably just following instructions, in fairness, from Cadillac Herzteam Jota. If the lollipop goes up and he's waved away, he just goes, okay then, and he's ended up at the front of the queue. But yeah, Eduardo's not going to enjoy this, because there is a session at the end tonight, by the way.
11: We will proceed with the start of the Hyperpole 2 for hypercars at 21:42. At 21:42, we will proceed with the Hyperpole for hypercars.
2: Well, if it's 42, then they're not going to have time to move that. I actually think it's not the Cadillac that is the issue here. I wonder whether Eduardo's dealing with something else.
1: On the track.
2: Yeah, because they'll just penalise the 38. They won't hold the session up for that.
1: Robert has dropped us a note to @RSL_studio using the hashtag 21RSL24.
11: For information in the pit lane, we were just certain that we had the correct cars lined up. That was the reason of the delay, and we will be starting the Hyperpole in 30 seconds. 30 seconds to start Hyperpole 2.
2: The correct cars, so the Hyperpole 2 cars, I think, rather than the order that they've ended up
1: in. Yeah, I agree. Only two LMH cars in the top 10. Shootout. Well done, Robert. 8 LMDH, 2 LMH, 3 different brands.
11: 8, 7, 6, 5, 4, 3, 2, 1. Hyperpole 2 has started. Hyperpole 2 has started.
1: Three different brands have all of their cars in out of the 10. They are released. I can't imagine that Sam Hignett and the guys at Hertz Team Jordan would have made the mistake and sent that car early. In the gathering twilight, it's the gloaming. We've got a race breaking out for fourth position on the track. And that is the Ferrari of James Calado. He's trying to fight his way through. And in fact, he's gone past one of the Genesis Magmas. It was Andre Lotterer who he was desperate to get by and had a big slide coming out of the Dunlop chicane. Now the Magma comes back. And oh, he's blocked by Calado, who's weaving left and right. Flashing of the headlights by Lotterer. This is going to get nasty. That's dangerous. You cannot be weaving around when you've got a car right behind you. And Lotterer tracing an arrow straight line, heads down. Calado still weaving. Here's De Angelis.
10: Okay. Comment from Marco is that he used a rearward preset in Arnage. Rearward preset in Arnage, and where the bias was left as global is okay.
1: That is going to be your brake settings there to Roman De Angelis in the 009 Aston. Daniel Hunkadaya and the rest of the Genesis team are standing by watching. There's tension. There's real tension in the pit. Say what you like about this. You might say that this is manufactured, and to a certain extent, you're right, it is. But you cannot deny the entertainment value. People have flocked in tonight to see this.
2: They have. And it just generates a load more interest ahead of the main race days of obviously Saturday and Sunday. And I know the crowds come in very early indeed for a 4 o'clock start on Saturday morning. There's plenty of track action and then the huge build-up to the 94th edition of the 24 Hours of Le Mans. But if you can get, you know, some mates together and you live within a couple of hours' drive of Circuit de la Sarthe, why not come down for Thursday night entertainment as well? So Lello, Raffaele Marchiello and Kevin Magnussen are watching their driver in the 15 BMW of Dries Vantor as Jack Aitken really hanging the 38 car out there.
1: He did all the wet weather running in the first day, the early hours of the first day of the final test at Silverstone, and absolutely lapped it up. I've been very impressed with this young man. Got a chance to sit down with him. If you haven't downloaded and listened to it yet, listen to the Shakedown inside story that we were playing earlier on this week. It's on RadioLeMans.com, radio-show.co.uk. Cyril Abitbol, normally a whirlwind of positive energy, looks a bit nervous.
2: Yeah.
1: In the pit lane. Where is Luke Donkervolker? Got a second interview with Luke. We'll play that after Road to Le Mans tomorrow, because it contains some information that is proprietary at the moment when I spoke to him yesterday. Also, got some special news about driver lineups for next year. We'll have an interview with a brand new Ford driver tomorrow afternoon as well. That's already done. We are holding that under embargo. So a quick change. So they've scrubbed a set of tyres. Why would you do that?
2: Well,
1: you can't use the tyres.
2: You can't use them again. So these aren't tyres that can be carried over into the race.
1: Don't understand that at all.
2: I don't understand either.
1: So you had the Ferrari.
2: They're pre-warming the left side tyres and now giving the cars brand new rights. But I think they're only doing right side tyres.
1: Right.
2: So the lefts are ready to go and they're now putting on a brand new set of right side tyres. That means they can only have used 1.5 sets in the previous Hyperpole session at Cadillac.
1: So you had Calado weaving around left and right on the first part of the Mulsanne. And then he doesn't even keep the tyres on. Joe Bradley was watching the Genesis. Was that a four tyre change there for both the Genesis?
3: Yeah, it was four, left and right, and also for the Cadillac, as far as I can
2: see. It was, okay.
1: Right.
2: I only saw rights going on there because I thought the caddies changed tyres in the first session, and if they did, well, yeah, okay, so it might be that tyres that were used in the earlier Hyperpole session are being put back on that car. Remember, it is 12 individual tyres, only three sets across two sessions.
1: True. Andre Lotterer in the number 17, Genesis Mark Moration GMR 001, under investigation for not respecting race director's instructions. That is jumping the gun before 3 minutes.
2: Yep. Paul's frowning at me, but I was agreeing with you because I was still trying to think about what they were up to with tyres, frankly. Anyway, so onward we go. The 17 and the 19 Genesis have now rejoined. Jack Aitken's back in the race as well. Can't give you tyre data as we speak, but Paul may well have the relevant screen open. I'd just be very interested now to find out the age of Jack Aitken's tyres, whether they were brand new on the left initially.
1: Three laps, it says.
2: Yeah, but
1: that's the tyres that have changed, though, isn't it?
2: I think there are different ages of tyres on that car now. So I didn't see them changing lefts, although Joe Bradley's disagreeing with me. You can't change all four tyres in both sessions because that would require 16 individual tyres and four sets. Anyway, 8 minutes to go and snaking its way through. Oh, and catching the gravel, that's not going to help. And maybe that was on the ragged edge of track limits for Dries Van Thor. It's not called as such so far. So Dries Van Thor in the 15 BMW goes top with a 322.7 and a 323.9. from Robin Fryns in the number 20 BMW.
1: Albuquerque's gone out on mediums, according to the data, which is a shocker. These times will be bettered, so let's not get too excited right now. They've spread themselves out nicely. The lead car in the run is the number 15 BMW, Dries Van Thor. Robin Fryns, his teammate, is getting it. Little bit of a tour from him. Then third in the line is James Collado. Antonio is after that. There's a bit of a gap back to the 101, which is Philippe Albuquerque. Philippe Albuquerque shown as being on medium tyres, two lap old medium tyres.
2: I'd be very surprised, but if they have. The other thing is, you've talked about how you've got to choose your. Go on.
1: Aitken's under investigation,
2: yes,
1: as well for not respecting the instructions, so that's going to the head of the queue too early as well.
2: Yes. Well, I don't think the 51 Ferrari, the penalty was, or the under investigation was actually for that. It was about jumping them, chicane at Dunlop more so. Anyway, and now I've completely forgotten what I was going to say.
1: Sorry.
2: So let's go. It's all right. Let's go back to the session. Dries Van Thor, Robin Fryns, first and second. And Antonio Felix da Costa for Alpine, number 35, is third fastest.
1: So tyre changes. They're now getting the information. The number 19 changed front left soft with one lap, front right soft with one lap, rear left soft with one lap, rear right soft with one lap. The 38 changed to two lap old softs all round. There you go. So the Michelin tyre data is starting to come in now from the RFID reader. The lead car in terms of the cars on the track is the number 15, Dries Van Thor, and he is heading now into the tight left-hander and through it at Indianapolis, gathering darkness now. Do you know what? I've never seen a set of drivers, when we've looked into the pit lane before, that look as nervous as they do now. Something's riding on this, and it's not just the point, is it?
2: Well, yeah, but you give them a challenge, people like this. They're absolutely desperate to, you know, it might as well be drafts down the back of the paddock, and they'll be as tense, tiddlywinks, to be the best, to be the quickest. And we just heard, actually, from Marco Sorensen about the inter-team rivalry between he and Ross Gunn. I mean, that's all very friendly-natured, but BMW up against Alpine and Cadillac and Ferrari and Aston Martin and now the new boys on the block, Genesis. What can André Lotterer and Paul-Luc Chatin do? And this is high stakes. Yes, it's bragging rights, but you're going to carry this headline for the next day and a half, pretty much, ahead of the 4 o'clock start on Saturday. You also get a championship point, and they're all World Endurance Championship cars, barring the Cadillac WTR of Philippe Albuquerque.
1: Do you get the gold medal as well?
2: Yes.
1: Because they do like to give out a medal,
2: don't
1: they?
2: Yeah, you do. Yeah, that's true. Worth having.
1: Right, 4 minutes left. This lap and one more is the answer to the question. So through goes Dries Van Toor and goes to the top with a 22.7. I'm not getting overly excited about this right now. I kind of want to, but I'm holding myself back. There's polite applause from Alpine as Antonio Felix da Costa goes second, but by a whole 1.1 seconds, 23.5. It's going to be a low 22, isn't it? Mid to low 22 for Paul. What did we do in that last session, Chippy?
2: Now, have I got access to that? Paul will probably be able to tell me. It was, oh, no, I can tell you, actually, because I took a photograph of
1: it. You did take a photo.
2: It was a 23.0 from Charles Milesi.
1: Well, so there's my first prediction, Gog, because I thought that might be a faster session. So we're already quicker than that.
2: Yeah.
1: 22.7. Last year, the fastest time was not actually the pole time, was it? It was the time set in the session before.
2: Yeah, that was a 3.22 in Hyperpole 1.
1: Yeah.
2: And then Alex Lins. 22
1: flat?
2: I don't think it was as good as that. I'll find that out for you, but you're right that the first session was... Ah, here we go. So Hyperpole 1 for car 12. Well, yeah. Actually,
1: it was Alex Lynn who did both the times, because you were allowed to have the driver do both sessions last year.
2: The 3.22 was actually in standard qualifying, so that was potentially the quickest time that we had, if the caddy was quickest every single time. So 3.22.847. Oh, 7.42, actually.
1: Yeah. In Hyperpole 1.
2: Okay, these two don't quite match up in that case. They were mid-3.22s. Let's call it a 3.22.7.
1: Which is where we are.
2: One. Yeah.
1: We're a couple of milliseconds away. Right, who's trending quicker? The top two and the bottom two. Right now, André Lotterer is the one who isn't showing a quicker time. He's lost a lap. Robin Freins has lost a lap. You can't afford to have track limits here. Dries Van Toor is going to better his time. He's looking at a 22.5 here. Van Toor looking at a 22.5, and he didn't even do a good first sector. Will Stevens in the 12th Cadillac, he's looking at a 23, somewhere near a 23.1, maybe a 23 flat. Dries Van Toor is ahead of the game here from everybody else. Nobody else trending quicker at the moment.
2: Right, so I've got your answer. It actually wasn't Alex Lynn who was quickest in Hyperpole
1: really?
2: 1. That was a Jack Aitken time in the then 31.1 Cadillac Whelen entry, the invitation from the US in 2025. He did a 3.22.7, which was a fastest lap across all of the qualifying efforts.
1: Andres Van Toor lets me bask in my own ability to read a timing screen. A 3.22.5, as predicted by the timing screen, not me, I just look at information. Will Stevens will come across the line, and I don't think he's going to improve unless he's good. What about Alpine? They go up to third. Antonio Felix da Costa with a 23.6. Will Stevens looking at around about a 23.3, maybe a 23.2. And Dries Van Toor's lifted off. Van Toor, he's put his cards down. He's not going for another lap. He could have, and he's not.
2: Stevens is going to be in the 322s here. He's only 82 thousandths away from Dries Van Toor's effort, so he's getting closer. And this could mean that Will Stevens and Cadillac take it.
1: And he will get another lap.
2: It's going to be tight, but I
1: think
2: you're
1: right. Across the line now, and he goes through. Will Stevens, 3-2-1, and he stays in second.
2: Yeah.
1: Cuts the gap to 0.5 of a second.
11: Checker flag is out, checker flag is out.
2: Stevens lost half a second in that final sector.
1: Yeah.
2: He was miles off it in the end, and I think because he was all over the Ford chicane, and probably he wasn't done for track limits in the end, but it came close as Jack Aitken
1: goes
2: to
1: the
2: top. So he was fastest in Hyperpole 1 last year. He's now fastest in Hyperpole 2 this year for Cadillac Herzteam Jota in the mighty 38.
1: By 0.005 of a second. And is that then the fastest hypercar lap we have seen here? A 3:22.559. It is indeed Cadillac, BMW Cadillac. But Will Stevens still on a lap?
2: 0.005 of a second, you said that. BMW, have they got much more to give? And Will Stevens hasn't given this up either.
1: No, he
2: He's
1: hasn't.
2: Within a couple of tenths of the Aitken time in the sister Cadillac at Herzteam Jota.
1: Aitken took that in the last sector, the 92-second last sector that stretches from just before Mulsanne corner all the way to the finish line. Incredible. Well, they're celebrating. Well, is it too early? I'll tell you now, it is. Oh, Robin Frijns has done a track limit. He's not going to improve. Van Toor is out of it. We knew that. He'd back right off in that first sector. Philippe Albuquerque. He might improve his position here. He might get a move up a row or two.
12: Awesome job, guys. Awesome, awesome work. Really, really proud of what you guys have put on the track to start. So, only 24 hours to go. Let's have a good weekend. Thank you.
1: Just one race.
13: Nice nice walk, Jack. Nice walk. Second weekend with Jota and first row. Pole position. Great job.
1: I think it's safe now. It is safe now.
2: Yeah, Stevens has backed off. Yeah. I did think he might go and try and leapfrog that BMW to make it an all Cadillac
1: front row.
2: Yeah. But that's not going to be the case now because he's 5 seconds down on the Mulsanne straight sector. And, well, Philippe Albuquerque's not far away. He's half a second or so down. But
1: well,
2: that's...
1: No.
2: It's not an improvement. Well, it was an improvement.
1: It was an improvement.
2: He stays sixth. And everybody else has wound things up. So there we go. Cadillac, BMW, Cadillac, Alpine. The front two rows of the 94th edition of the 24 Hours of Le Mans. And the point already made by Rob Lomas up in London that it was a dominant LMDH top 10 going into this session.
1: Yeah.
2: And we have an LMH car in ninth place. We have an LMH car in eighth place with Aston Martin and 009 on the outside of that fourth row.
1: Here's Dries Van Toor's radio.
10: Very good job. Again, apologies for yesterday, but I tried to do everything I could today to make up for it. Thanks for all the work. Let's have a good race.
1: Let's go down
10: exactly.
1: To Joe.
10: Yeah, that's the main thing. Good job.
1: Dries Van Toor disappointed with second. 0.005 of a second. Let's go down to Cadillac Herz Team Jota. Jack Aitken has done the job in the end, but all three drivers had to contribute, Joe.
3: Seb, Sebastian Bourdais, pressure is on now, my friend.
14: No.
15: It's a lot easier from the front.
3: Of course, that's where you want to be.
15: Yeah, I mean, obviously, I was very, very conflicted last year after the pole from, well, the first row from the team, and because I knew we didn't have a chance for the race, but this year it's a different scenario. I think we have a really good package, and we have a good pace on long runs as well. So, yeah, really looking forward to this race, and hopefully this year we can actually play at the front and stay at the front.
3: Can the race pace match the one-lap pace? Yeah,
15: I think so. I mean, it's been really tight, obviously. We've seen everybody kind of taking turns at the front. But, yeah, I think this year we do have a package that's competitive in race trim.
1: Thank you, Joe. Jack Aitken coming around, just soaking this in. And he said his thank yous to the team. Mighty38 hashtag on his Stilo helmet. Comes into the pit lane now. He'll take the headlines today, but the ones they want, Johnny Palmer, are the ones on Monday morning.
2: Yeah, but I echo Sebastian Bourdais' thoughts in that they've gone away in the last 12 months to desperately try and make this Cadillac work a little bit better in the race, and notably when it's in traffic as well. It had really no straight line speed down the Mulsanne straight and struggled big time from aero wash. So they've gone away into the wind tunnel, done a lot of research there, changed a considerable amount of this V-Series R as a result. And Bourdais, along with the other drivers within Cadillac, very confident of how the car's going to go on Saturday and Sunday.
1: It's got a Genesis Magma, the GMR-001s, both in Hyperpole. Cyril Abitbol was employee number one. He's with Joe Bradley.
3: Mr. Abitbol, on the way home from Spa, if I'd said to you, you're probably going to be disappointed with your top 10 and not top 2, would you have thought I was crazy?
14: No, yeah, I mean, of course. I mean, you know, in life, you always want more. But at some point, you also need to content yourself with what you have. Sometimes, you know, turn back and look what you've been able to achieve, to accomplish. And I think that's very true for this qualifying. We've covered a lot. It's not been an easy ride, and we should not make it like it's been easy or it's going to be easy, because, again, the most difficult part is yet to come. Car 19 had a bit of a bumpy day. We had to do an engine change, so the preparation for Polo was far from optimal. But, yeah, I think we've always said that the car had potential, that the team had potential. Drivers were good, but there is nothing better than a good old qualifying to show it.
3: You must frighten everyone, though, Cyril, because here you are at the very beginning of the development of this car, and everybody's looking and thinking, oh, my goodness, wow, you know, this is going to be a good one.
14: Yeah, absolutely, but... you know, it's a long journey, and then it's all about marginal gain. You know that, it's going to be much, much more difficult to finish the race, and then to make those steps, those extra little gains in order to move up the classification, to move up the order. So we stay calm, we stay humble, but obviously the ambition is very high, and that's the key message for tonight.
3: Well, I'm going to say congratulations, because it really is top 10 for you guys. Great stuff. Thank you.
1: We've been using a lot of football analogies with, you know, Porsche loaning out people. Genesis are Leeds United and Sunderland, aren't they? Because they've, like, overperformed in their first season.
2: Yeah.
1: And Abitbol, Luke Donkervolta, and the rest of the team are blazing a new trail for new entrants, aren't they?
2: Certainly, yeah, compared to the others that we've had, they really do seem to have hit the ground running. And I think aided by the fact that they're finishing races, so they're able to get as much track time as possible. I'll make the remark again that we are one 10-hour race behind where they expected to be, because the Qatar 18-12 kilometres didn't happen, together with all of the free practice times and the qualifying sessions as well. So you arrive at Imola with... limited testing. There was a prologue there, but there wasn't any extra track time, as in a test day. They were straight into three free practice sessions, two of 90 minutes, one of 60 minutes, and then they got to qualify the cars and a six-hour race. But they got both the 17 and the 19 chassis to the end of the 6 hours of Imola. They did exactly the same at Spa, and they are, yeah, way above the curve, finishing Hyperbowl 2 in 7th and 10th places, yeah, respectively.
1: They'd have taken that. They'd have taken that when they showed that car at Dubai 500 days before it rolled out in Imola. They'd have taken it then. They'd have taken it after Imola. They'd have taken it after Spa, I reckon, as well. Johnny Palmer, thank you. Joe Bradley, Nick Dimon in the pit lane. Let's quickly have a word with Dries Vantoor. pipped by 0.05 of a second for BMW.
0: Dries, when you got out of the car, you looked very disappointed. Now you're looking happier. What are your emotions? Because it's a very good performance.
16: Peep when it's that close, you know. And obviously when you know where you lost it. I mean, I hit the red sausage in the last corner, which delayed me to go on power, which probably is 5,000s, which is annoying. But, yeah. I mean, other than that lap, the lap was, for me, was the best lap. I mean, couldn't do that lap again.
0: But obviously you can take a bit of positives from all this. I mean, the BMWs really looked strong this weekend.
16: Yeah, especially, I mean, guys have been doing a really good job the last year to make the car better. I mean, yesterday I had a bit of a difficult day. I went off in night practice, so I was feeling very, very sad for everyone, for all the mechanics. I would love to give them the pole. It's very close. I think it's still a great result. It's a big thanks to them. Something maybe to see. It's still under investigation, I saw. So they were very early in the fast lane, which is normally is not allowed. But let's see what happens.
0: Yeah, so it's under investigation. Either way, at least you're going to have a clear path at the start, aren't you? Front row start, nothing in front of you.
16: Exactly. Yeah. At least we can have a clean first corner and make sure we don't get any issues there.
0: Great. So thanks, Dries.
16: Thank you.
1: Dries Van Tor making a very, very good point to Nick Damon as one of our driver database inform pit lane reporters. There's still an investigation for breaking race directors' instructions on the Mighty 38. It might get them a position drop or some other sanction. Well, that's not it. We have more practice for you as we go into the darkness. That comes up in about an hour's time, so don't go too far away on RS1 and 91.2 FM. Coming up, some very special programs. David Ingram, formerly of Audi UK, one of the initial partners of RSL here at Le Mans, reflects on those early years. And Andrew Marriott looks back to the historic victory of Mazda in 1991. That all comes next here on RS1 and 91.2 FM.
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1: Well, hello everybody and welcome to a special programme here on Radio Le Mans 91.2 FM and around the world on RS1. We are in reflective mood as ever at this time of the year, and we thought it'd be a good idea to go back and look at 2006. You'll hear some of the race coverage from 2006 in this year's programming. That was the first year that RSL, Radio Show Limited, took over the running of Radio Le Mans at the Circuit de la Sarthe. With me now is somebody who I think it's fair to say was instrumental, if not essential, in that actually happening. David Ingram, then of Audi UK, now happily retired and away from all that corporate nonsense and enjoying his first love, which is motor cars and endurance motor racing. David, first of all, thank you for joining us. You and I knew each other for a little while before RSL took over the running, because Audi UK had been an important sponsor since the Autosport days, the Haymarket days, and I'd been running that project. But there was a big change at the end of the 2005 race when Haymarket decided that they weren't going to do it. And for a moment, it looked like Radio Le Mans at the track might not happen. Now, you'd been a fan first before you were a partner. The thought of Radio Le Mans not happening as it had developed from those early years in the late 1990s to where it was in 2005, quite a few of us, you and I included, really, we just couldn't countenance that, could we?
19: No, not at all. I mean, my experience at Le Mans changed dramatically when Radio Le Mans arrived. And I'd been going since the early 80s, and all of a sudden there was this ability to know what was going on. Mm. I mean, it was, you know, you'd wander around in the night, you'd wander around during the day, and if you weren't in vision, in sight of a loudspeaker where every so often Bob Constanduros would come on and give you some English updates, you just didn't know what was going on. And okay, we didn't know anything different at the time, but

0: bubbles.
1: Yep, yep.
0: That was you. That was good.
1: Yeah, well, yeah, I'm just, it's, I think I was moved to send a note to Autosport because, you know, for me personally, Radio Le Mans was so vital to the enjoyment of the race. You know, contemplating it not being there was something that, you know, we shouldn't have had to think about.
0: Yeah. And of course, it used a technology that everybody was familiar with, which was FM.
1: Yeah.
0: Everybody had an FM radio. You had an FM radio in your car. You could buy an FM radio. We found some nice little Sony units that you and I would tried out very early on. I've still got mine sitting up on that just behind me. There, I can put my hand on it. I promise. I know the studio isn't exactly tidy, but I know exactly where it is. Was it that transformative, David? As somebody, I only ever went to Le Mans. My first Le Mans was 89. So, and I was working for Radio Le Mans. I actually can't imagine it without being able to follow a race closely. And when I go to any race around the world now, if I can't have timing, if I can't be listening or watching how an endurance race in particular, how that race develops, I find it very difficult. Mm. Was it that transformative at Le Mans?
1: It was completely. I've always liked endurance motorsport, rallying. Obviously in the 80s, Audi were very heavily involved with rallying. And I like the fact that, you know, the focus wasn't just on the driver. It was on the teams, the engineers, the mechanics, everybody who was playing a role, however large or small, in that team played a part in the result of that car. And that always fascinated me. And when I first went to Le Mans, you know, I was really caught up in the whole spirit of the event. It was just so big, and it went on forever, and you know, it was marvelous. But I came away from it, and then in the Autosport after Le Mans weekend, I'd find out what happened.
0: Yes, exactly right. You actually were part of a team at Le Mans, weren't you?
1: Yeah, I was. I was very lucky. I was through my work and the motorsport connection we had at the time, 1980, we had an entry in the British Saloon Car Championship, as it was then.
0: Oh, yeah.
1: And I got to know Richard Lloyd very well. And he had entered Le Mans with a Porsche 924 for a couple of years. And then for 1983, he bought a 956.
0: As you could in those days.
1: As you could indeed. Sponsored by Canon.
0: Yeah.
1: And he was looking for a tall bloke to help with the refueling. And
0: you were that tall
1: bloke? And I was that tall bloke. So I was very lucky to be able to have sort of long weekends off from work and go off down with Richard and the team to Le Mans, Spa, Nürburgring, and play my part in the team.
0: Very different days then in the pit lane. Nothing from what we have. Okay. Health and safety was marginal. No pit lane speed limit, in fact.
1: No, not at all.
0: Was it scary?
1: It was scary, yep. We as the refuelers didn't have crash helmets. We had a balaclava, which was a sort of a half-hearted attempt at safety.
0: But fireproof suit?
1: Yeah, fireproof suit. Yeah, I mean, ish. Yeah, I mean, the standards were fairly rudimentary at that time. I always remember the pit lane at Le Mans was narrow.
0: Yeah.
1: And there was an incident, I think it was 84, when Keith Green was the team manager. He was clipped by a car going down the pit lane, and it could have been a lot worse, but it knocked him about a bit.
0: Well, people listening now will not believe what I'm about to say, but my first year in 89, and I worked in the pit lane, in not dissimilar to what I'm wearing now on a warm day, as we're talking, a pair of shorts. You weren't allowed open-toed shoes, so you had to have trainers or something like that on, but a pair of shorts and a t-shirt. There was no fireproofs for pit lane reporters then, and I remember good old Jeff Bloxham saying to me, and you'll appreciate this, he would say to me, right, John, I'm going to give you one piece of advice if you're in the pit lane. Never walk with your back to the traffic. Always start to pit out and come down. Go through the back of the garage if you've got to go back up. Walk up the back, which wasn't particularly nice in those days. Pretty much exactly the same as it looked in the movie Le Mans. It smelled pretty bad because it was used as an open lavatory, let's be fair. And then walk back down the front again. I must have wrinkled my nose a while, and Jeff said, it's still a fuel formula, John. There's no pit lane speed.

0: it, and they will cut the engine and coast in. You couldn't hear the cars, could you?
1: No, you couldn't. No, no way. And I don't remember there being any sort of pit lane hooter or anything.
0: No, there wasn't in those days. No. That was a much later addition.
1: Yeah. And that was something that Richard always said to everybody, you know, whatever you do, just keep in the back of your mind all the time that there are cars coming down the pit lane and you won't hear them coming.
0: Yeah.
1: Either because of the extra noise on the track, or of course, as you say, when they cut the fuel, they cut the engine coming down the pit lane.
0: I just remember one of the turbocharged Japanese entries, I think, that first year in 89. And the only reason I knew that there was a car behind me was I felt the heat as it went by on the back of my legs. Yeah. And it was quite a ways away. Well, let's go back to 2005 then. So you've been the enthusiast. You've been involved with Le Mans. As I say, you'd been a partner with Radio Le Mans in the Haymarket years when I was project managing that, and John Chambers and all the rest of the team that were there that took that on from Studio 6 in, I guess, the early to mid-90s. We put it on the internet in 96 or 97, I think I did that. Very rudimentary. I couldn't turn a computer on in those days. Never mind tell you what the internet was. Times have changed. So we fast forward to 2005. Haymarket think have decided it's the right time for those guys to walk away. And I thought to myself, it's much easier. I think it might have been my dad. Probably it was my dad, God rest his soul, who said, it's much easier to keep something going than to let it go and then restart it. So I knew we had to try and keep this thing running. And long story short, we had a few things that got right to the line and then didn't happen. France Telecom were going to take a part in it, and then that didn't happen. We were dealing with IMG, the rights people, and the brilliantly named Buzz Hornet, who was very, very helpful to me. And we get to November, December time, and we haven't got any money. We haven't got an agreement with the ACO. So I went out to Paris. I remember it well. It would have been about the second week in December. Had lunch with the French, with the ACO, got back on Eurotunnel, came back, and the next day I rang you and said, you know, Haymarket's not involved. Would you still be interested in backing us? And without asking a single question, you said yes. Why were you... I mean, thank you from all of us. On behalf of Audi UK, you dealt with me before, so it wasn't as if I'd walked in off the street. But we were moving away from that safety net of Haymarket and pages and promotion. And this was the same conversation I'd had to have with the ACO as well. And here's this lad from Sunderland who had been around a bit and done it for the last 10 years or thereabouts, prior to that, a little bit more than that. And he's asking you for a reasonable amount of money to get this project off the ground. Same sort of amount of money that you pay. It wasn't as if we'd asked for twice or three times what you'd supported Haymarket at. Why did you think it was the right thing to do?
1: It was, I suppose it was instinctive as much as anything, because I knew the service. I knew how valuable it was to me as a Le Mans fan. And there are a lot of other British Le Mans fans. So I could justify it from the point of view of this is a British audience we're talking about.
0: Good point.
1: And Audi UK, like any other large organization, spent a lot of money on communication, on TV advertising, poster advertising, magazine advertising, and many other forms of interaction with a potential audience and the existing audience. And I thought, well, you know, this is an opportunity. If we can get Audi in front of a passionate British or English language audience, then that can't be bad for Audi.
0: Yeah.
1: At the time, Audi weren't at Le Mans, but Audi were coming into the British Touring Car Championship.
0: Yeah.
1: And we
0: that's a good point.
1: We had that service, the Radio Le Mans treatment, if you like, at the Toka meetings.
0: At Toka Radio, yes. That's that. I should have gone further back. You're right. That was 97, 98, wasn't it?
1: Yeah, we started in 96.
0: Yeah.
1: And to me, it made total sense. I mean, I didn't need to convince myself that I was doing this for sound communication reasons as much as personal. You know, I've just got to make sure that I do whatever I can to get Radio Le Mans to continue.
0: That's a good point, because I'd sort of semi-forgotten about the relationship starting when I was at Haymarket and I took on the project of that's how I ended up working for Autosport, is that they had an idea that they wanted to do something. They didn't know how to do restricted service license radios, and I did, having worked for Metro Radio in the Northeast. And that's how I actually got into Haymarket. Talk of radio took off, continue still. We found Alan Hyde and gave him a job, made him a Saint Star, which was great. Over the years of your support, of Audi UK support with Radio Le Mans, the Audi hourly update and the music that went along with it actually has become as much a part of Le Mans as waving the tricolour to get the race started. I'm not sure either of us thought about that. But in end of 2005, as I say, it was a change. It wasn't Haymarket, but you were certain. I remember having the conversation with you. You were certain that you wanted to continue, as much as I remember the first conversation when you signed up for Talk of Radio. Actually, and I was with John Chambers, and we were up near you at Milton Keynes, and we had lunch, and we never talked about anything. And right at the end, I went, "So there's the proposal, David. Are you okay with that?" And you went, "Yeah, fine." And John Chambers went, "That was the most crazy bit of selling I've ever seen." I went, "No, I was fairly happy." So by 2005, Audi, of course, had been dominating. We'd had the Audi R8 and those brilliant back-to-back victories. 2006, as it happened, our first year as Radio Show Limited was a massive year for Audi, because welcome to the dark side. It was diesel and TDI. Mm. And I think people forget how big a story that was at the time for motor racing, for endurance racing, but also for Audi, because Peugeot, who were the big French cars, who were the big French competitors in that era, their diesel engines were stuff of legends, particularly out in Africa and places like that. Yeah. And here was Audi coming along with sporty diesel engines into the mainstream and stealing their thunder. It was a big gamble for Audi at the time, both in their series production cars and in motor racing. And you, with the relationship you had with Germany, you were right in the middle of all of that.
1: Yeah, I mean, it was something. I mean, Audi, we were very fortunate that we had a bunch of people at the very top of the organization who were car enthusiasts, brilliant engineers, and people who were passionate about motorsport. And from the top down, Ferdinand Piëch.
0: Yeah.
1: His background with cars, with Porsche, with Le Mans. When you've got somebody like that steering the organization, you're going to get things which are unusual.
0: Yeah.
1: And I think it was always exciting to see what we were going to do next. Diesel was becoming more prominent from the point of view of CO2 reduction in the road cars. And, you know, here was an opportunity to, let's make diesel more exciting.
0: Yeah.
1: We had some great people in the motorsport engine department, Ulrich Boretzky, who was
0: Tom Christensen called the engine whisperer.
1: Yes, exactly. And, you know, they would just relish getting involved with a project like this.
0: Such characters as well, though, David. Mm. You talk about Ulrich Boretzky. I mean, a PR person's absolute nightmare.
1: Yes.
0: Because he meant what he said, and he said what he wanted to sometimes.
1: Yes.
0: Sometimes painfully blunt. Mm. I loved him to bits. Mm-hmm. I had some I had some fantastic conversations with Dr. Beretsky, often coming away from American races, actually. And we shouldn't forget that this is the sort of time, early 2000s into the mid-2000s, there was no WEC. There didn't need to be a WEC because you had Champion and all the other teams in the American Le Mans Series, the original ALMS. That was the de facto world championship. Audi were preeminent in that as well. But I always remember having great chats with Dr. Beretsky and then having to ring per Eva Maria Beeth, as she was then, Frau Becker, as she is now, and say, I bumped into Dr. Beretsky on the way home.
1: Oh,
0: what did he say? I'll run it past you. People, right, okay, no, that's fine. No, absolutely not. which was brilliant stuff. They were great times, though, weren't they?
1: They were great times, and I think what was good was that we didn't have to work hard to engage with the audience. We arrived in sports cars in 99, and Dr. Ulrich, head of Audi Motorsport, he treated the team like a family, and everybody who had a responsibility within the team could own that responsibility.
0: Yeah.
1: He would oversee, he would guide, he would support when necessary. But the general ambience within the team was one of it's one unit. And we're doing this to be successful, but we're doing this also to engage with the audience and to develop our kind of the way we go about things.
0: Yeah.
1: It's to make a very human organization.
0: It was a transformation for Audi. Not just in Europe, but across the world, and particularly in the States. And obviously with the parallel opportunity and the regs being the same, very similar situation to what we have now. Along with you at Audi UK. What was your job title then at Audi UK?
1: Well,
0: it was always a bit of a movable feast, wasn't
1: I know.
0: It?
1: Mr. I mean, Eagle? I was officially a PR manager for the product technology, but Steve Cropley from Auto Car Magazine, he used to call me the enthusiast in chief.
0: Mm. My mother used to call you Mr. Audi, actually.
1: Well, that's very kind.
0: There was a couple of other great characters around at that time. John Zammit.
1: Yes.
0: Who rose to the heady heights. And, you know, working with him, his enthusiasm was boundless. And if he got his teeth into a project, it was going to happen.
1: Absolutely. But again, there was the way we worked. You were empowered to do something, you were left to get on with it.
0: Yeah.
1: And if you felt that it was right for the organization, chances are it's going to be right because everybody breathed and felt instinctively what was right for us.
0: And another Brit who made it massive in the States was, of course, Len Hunt.
1: Len Hunt.
0: The lovely Len Hunt.
1: Yeah.
0: I remember him at a Petit Le Mans post event at the award ceremony, pointing down to the guys at GM, and as they had just announced they weren't going to be racing, going, don't sponsor golf. You don't make golf balls. You don't make golf clubs. He was a fairly gruff Yorkshireman.
1: Yep.
0: But you can imagine it in his, do you listen to it, in his accent. We make cars, so we race blooming cars.
1: Yep.
0: And, you know, come back. We want the competition.
1: Yeah, absolutely. I mean, that's how you show yourself off to the public at large.
0: Totally. He went on to be very successful at Kia Hyundai in the States, didn't he?
1: And happily retired as well.
0: Yeah, good. Looking back now on those years, it's easy to forget with what came afterwards with Dieselgate and all of that, that Volkswagen, Audi, the whole group and other people, GM as well, all got caught up in emission scandals later on. But that diesel year, that was big news because that was groundbreaking. Mm. Not just the fact that you did it, but the way that Audi globally used that as an advertising jump. This wasn't, they understood how important Le Mans was.
1: It's a public display of technology.
0: And reliability.
1: And reliability.
0: Yeah.
1: Yeah. And of course, the diesel market in America were trucks.
0: Yeah.
1: At the time. And it just showed what was possible for a passenger car, sports car.
0: And sales in the States, not necessarily diesels, but there were some diesels that came along later. But Audi sales went up 10, 20, 30, 100 fold. And we had Audi car corrals at IMSA events or LMS events.
1: Which were never seen before, obviously, before Audi came into sports car racing. It brought a whole new audience to Audi. And of course, you know, if you're improving your business by doing something like motorsport in a very high profile environment, you're making more profits, which you can then invest in developing further motorsport activities.
0: And of course, more than anything else, Ulrich Beretsky gave the world FSI. Fuel stratified injection.
1: Which was
0: the holy trinity of more power, less fuel, and more reliable. You normally only get two of those, and we've all reaped those benefits since then.
1: We have. And if you can prove something on the race circuit, invariably it's going to be right for the road.
0: Yeah.
1: And you know, it was the test bed, and the motorsport developments were a test bed in a very stressful environment, physical environment, for future developments on road cars.
0: Well, I can only thank you for your original involvement with Talker Radio, and then subsequently with Radio Le Mans at Haymarket, and then having the confidence in me and Eve and Carl when we set up Radio Show Limited, because without that grub stake, and the fact that I just sold my house up in the northeast at the time to hand off the proceeds to the ACO, God, it was a stressful time. We might not have ever been able to continue that, and that would have been a shame.
1: That would have been a tragedy. And on behalf of all the English speaking audience, thank you, John, Eve, and all the team for the service you continue to provide.
0: What's your best memory of being involved with us? Good, bad, or indifferent?
1: Oh, dear me. I mean, obviously the victories are good when you get a great result. But to be honest, the camaraderie, I think,
0: is
1: for me the highlight. You go to the next race meeting and you'd meet up with all the gang again.
0: Yeah.
1: And it felt really personal.
0: Yeah, I agree with that. And with the collective now connected online and all the different ways we can do, that has just increased. One of the guys on, I think it was our WEC Discord, described Radio Le Mans and indeed all the service that we do now. That was one event in those days. We did 78 events last year, which also scrambles my mind just slightly. Somebody was talking about what we do and how does it fit, and he described it as the campfire that we all sit around to chat about motorsport. And I thought that was a really lovely thing for someone to say, and I'll take that all day. I do like a bit of a fire. I'm a proper bloke. David, thanks Amo, and when you see him next, and all the team that helped us out so much in those early years, it's been a pleasure talking to you. We see you many years to come at Le Mans, enjoying what we all do, that little bit of an infection that we have in our blood for the early 2 weeks of June.
1: I sincerely hope so. Thank you, John.
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0: Hello, everybody. This is John Hindorf with a very special programme on 91.2 FM around Le Mans, around the world on RS1, and on Sirius XM, of course, in the US. Radio Le Mans for 2006. And I am delighted to welcome, and I hope I get the title right, the Chief Creative Officer of Hyundai Motor Group and Genesis Automotive is joining us now. Luke Donkervolker, welcome to the airwaves of Radio Le Mans. That's a hell of a title you've got there. That's pretty all-encompassing.
4: Yes, hello, everybody. I'm very privileged to be able to play a lot, and my title is there, but actually I'm more of somebody that is having fun every day.
0: Head of fun stuff, perhaps. We'll just
4: absolutely
0: we'll just cut it down to Luke. Before we talk specifically about the World Endurance Championship, about Genesis Magma and the car stunning livery on the car for Le Mans this year, basically looking like the concept from last year. Just want to have a chat about you. I've followed your career with interest down through the years, from Peugeot through to VAG and Bentley, and then on to where you are now with Genesis, with Hyundai and Kia. When did you get interested in cars generally and the design of cars specifically?
4: Well, actually, I'm only interested in cars since the very first days. So it was actually a desperation case for my parents. So basically, what happened is I grew up, I lived in South America, in Africa, until the age of 18. And at the age of 4, I was quite ill in Bujumbura, in Burundi. And my father was looking for something to keep me entertained when I was in the hospital. And he found Michel Vaillant, this comic, And this, at the age of 4, I could not read, obviously, yet. But that opened my universe. From that moment, I was basically addicted. And that was my only constant in my life, as I did 10 countries until the age of 18. And but I was, Michel Vaillant was my window to the racing world, which I had no chance of have access to it in underdeveloped countries.
0: For those that don't know, Michel Vaillant, I suppose nowadays we'd call it a graphic novel, wouldn't we? Jean Graton, I think, if I remember rightly. And this is a fictional French motor racing driver that has done everything, including quite a lot at Le Mans. And in fact, we filmed a movie at Le Mans some years ago that brought the characters to life. So my goodness me, it was fate that you would end up at Le Mans if Michel Vaillant was your introduction to it, Luke.
4: Yes, and actually I was advisor for this film from Luc Besson together with Jack Higgs. So you realize that, you know, there's a lot of common points there.
0: Oh, I was talking about some of the cars that were there in that movie with Bob Burridge recently. One of his cars was used in the movie and is still running in the Classic series.
4: Incredible.
0: In fact, I think we'll be at Classic Le Mans this July. Wow. Oh my goodness, we've just closed a massive circle. You started work in design in 1990, I think, with Peugeot for a couple of years.
4: Yes, exactly. Well, for actually 9 months, and then I moved to Audi. I then started my career, and I ended up doing almost all the companies of the Volkswagen group. Mm-hmm. But I started at Audi, and one of my first tasks was something that nobody else wanted to do, but I was the young guy. I had to designed the last helmet for Walter Röhrl when he was still supposed to race in DTM with Audi.
0: Wow, what an interesting first thing to do. And you're, tell me now, Luke, because I know a few people in the design business. Were you doing bits of cars? Were you doing concepts? Were you just doing the ashtray or the window winder? How was it working in your early years?
4: Actually, I was very fortunate that Audi design at that time was a very small team. So every designer, independently of this level of seniority, was involved in every single project. Mm-hmm. So my first project was actually the Audi A4 Avant. The Audi A4 had just been being designed, and I had to do the Avant, work a few on other cars, like the Audi A8 with the W12 engine. Oh. Small things, but also I ended up doing the Audi A2 as well.
0: Great car.
4: In between my stints at Skoda and Lamborghini, basically.
0: Audi A2 was interesting because of how the engine was mounted, and the floor on that was a really clever piece of engineering as well as design and packaging.
4: Absolutely. I mean, it was an incredible project because I spent more time in the wind tunnel optimizing the drag coefficient of that car than later doing the race car for Audi for Le Mans.
0: well, there you are, because you're straight into Le Mans in your career, because you were at Le Mans before even the Audi R8 was. Those people who remember coming into the year 2000, Audi, before they started the run and the era of the Audi R8, which ran from the 2000s to 2006 when they went to the diesel car, and that dominance, they tried two different cars, a coupe and an open top car. Now, were you at Le Mans when those two cars were running?
4: Yes, I was actually, from the very first time, we were supposed to do a GT1. Mm. So my design proposals were like, you take a Audi TT or and an Audi Avus, and you kind of flatten it to fit the chassis of the race car.
0: Yes.
4: A little bit like the Mercedes CLK GTR or the Porsche 911 GT1.
0: Yes.
4: It was fascinating. And then after that, we decided to go for the LMP1 rules that would basically make an open car. It was the favorite option because the homologation for the GT1 was creating a lot of difficulties.
0: Was it unusual, Luke, then? I presume you were you working under Peter Schreier then, who was the designer who came up with the original TT?
4: Yes. Well, he was working in another group. I was under, at that time, that was where Peter was not heading the studio yet. It was basically under Mr. Varkus.
0: Oh, yes.
4: He was, you know, he's the unsung hero from Audi and from Audi design and from the German design. So he's the teacher that basically instructed all the current chief designers in all the world, more or less.
0: Yes.
4: But yes, it was a fantastic time.
0: Was it unusual then for you, as you say, you were the new guy, you were getting some of the jobs that people didn't want. So was it unusual for you to be straddling both the streetcars, the road going side of things, and the motor racing thing? Was that very much a VW or an Audi thing that they wanted to pull those two different concepts together?
4: Yes, well, we were a very small team, as I mentioned before. That means that everybody had to do everything. And that was where you learned the most, because you were not damned to design door handles or wheel covers or wheels for 5 years. You had to basically, you were thrown in cold water and you had to survive. Mm. And this is where I was basically, after hours, I was going to Audi Sport. And during the day, I was working on my production project. So it was fantastic, you know. It's like you cannot have enough work, and it was just fascinating for me. It was just like a toy store.
0: Was there any time then for Luke Donkervolker to follow motor racing and to keep up with what was going on at Le Mans? You mentioned the Michel Vaillant program. I mean, your days seemed like they were pretty stacked, to be honest.
4: Well, you know, there's like motorsport has been my passion since the beginning. You know, I was as a kid, I was doing everything I could to be in contact. Like even when I was in Senegal, the 6 hours of Dakar, you know, there was fantastic endurance race at that time with, you know, the Tommaso Panteras and Porsche 911 RSRs. And so I could never get enough. And I was just commenting that I had been spending all my pocket money from my teenager times buying Auto Hebdo and Sport Auto, all those French magazines and all the car magazines that basically gave me this foundation, which is today is just like it's my education, basically.
0: That's very interesting that you should say that, because your Palmares, your portfolio is very wide. Being at VHA at the Volkswagen Group gave you an opportunity to work with brands as far apart as Audi, Lamborghini, Seat, Bentley, Skoda, and you would look at that from the outside, from someone like myself, and think, my goodness, that's a lot of different types of designs of cars, different even types of engineering. Was that useful to you, that you had so much of a variety to work on in what was still, in those days, fairly early on in your career?
4: Oh yes, I mean it's just like you imagine you arrive at Audi and you basically are working on premium cars, and then suddenly you get sent to Skoda where there was not even design studio. I was there. We were three people sent to Skoda to design the Octavia and the Fabia, and you basically have to survive. You have to do everything. Then you end up going back to Audi, doing the Audi A2, the race cars, and then you get sent to Lamborghini where nobody had ever seen a designer. I was basically I was sketching, and I had all the engineers looking at above my shoulders or what I was doing, because they had always been buying designs from Giugiaro, Bertone, Pininfarina, Gandini, and then suddenly they had a strange guy dressed in black designing, sketching there, and they knew it was going to be expensive and difficult, but I was there to work with them, and this is what, due to my engineering background and my design background, it was kind of like always finding solutions, like the movable air intakes of the Lamborghini Murciélago, which were solving technical issues. And that was what I enjoyed.
0: Put a pin in that engineering side, because I want to come back to that, but because I think that's important, particularly within the VAG universe. But you mentioned some phenomenal names of designers there, and to walk in the footsteps of any of those must have been very exciting for you. Were those the designers that you had? Think of Marcello Gandini in particular, who had actually also a pretty broad selection of designs, the Citroën BX as well as the Lamborghinis. Were those people who had influenced you in your early days?
4: Yes, absolutely. And for instance, they have Gandini having designed a Renault AE truck, which was one of the most differentiated trucks. You know, this is exactly the thing. If you are into design and if you're into cars, you cannot snob a type of cars or a type of vehicle. You basically are tackling every project and with the same enthusiasm, because you want to do the best design, whatever this car, whoever this guy is supposed to reach.
0: Yeah, absolutely. Let me go back to that engineering point that you made, Luke, if I may. You're listening to Luke Donkervalker here on 91.2 FM Radio Le Mans. The engineering part of your background, I find it incredibly interesting, particularly given what was going on at Audi around the time that you were there, because they came up with what they internally, I think, called the toolbox, platform sharing, component sharing, this kind of things. And I'm really interested to explore the balance, the partnership, the compromise perhaps that has to go on between engineering, and particularly production engineering, and concept designing. And you kind of had a foot in both of those camps.
4: Yes. Yes. It has been a great help, because, you know, you sometimes underestimate the fact that designers and engineers don't speak the same language. one speaks emotional, the other one speaks rational. And if you have the chance, just the language bit, just the communication between the two is already opening doors to create the best possible combination of between design, styling and function. And that is for me what I learned. Also the fact that you cannot make a design look good if the inner engineering is wrong. For me, the beauty has to come from the engineering and then being communicated to the outside by the designers. Otherwise you're doing a fake. You are basically doing cosmetics. You are doing makeup. But for me, it's important to always try to take the base of the car and try to communicate it with your design.
0: That's incredibly insightful. And makes a lot of sense when you say it as simply as that. I suspect that you saying that and actually making that happen, particularly in a company as large as VAG, wasn't quite as easy as that single phrase that you've just said to me. Did you get pushback on what you were trying to do?
4: Yes, every day. But you know, this is exactly the thing. The more resistance you get, the more you fight, and the more you find reasonings, you find how to defend your ideas. Mm. If it's too easy, you will never get there. And you know, the great thing is the more obstacles you find, the better you become at designing and working in a team. Otherwise, you know, you're there to push the limits, and we designers are the pirates of the system. You know, the whole company is trying to stabilize themselves around a technical solution. And then you come, they just done it, and you come with another stupid idea. And then you basically tell them, okay, good, that's the past. Let's do something new now. And everybody's looking at you and say, well, what do you mean? Yes. And you basically say, okay, so it's always you that are destabilizing the whole company, but you're doing it because you are just looking. You probably have a more obvious perspective of the whole market,
0: yes,
4: than some people that are just so much implicated into the little thing they have been working on.
0: Coming from a big company, so in 2015, you went over to Hyundai Motor Group, to Genesis. Peter Schreier was there at that point. That was a huge move, and that was huge headlines for those who watched the industry pages. For you two to end up at what was still, albeit a very big motor group, a very big engineering group, let's be quite honest, but still a relatively unknown force in the automotive world, and not known for design. And if I may say, and I'm not being nasty about it, not known for excitement in design either. So that was over 10 years ago. What took you there? What was the imperative to you as an individual that said, oh yeah, this is where I want to be. I feel I can make a difference there. Was that it?
4: Well, that was a big, bold move. But, you know, the fact is, the same thing that attracted me to Audi with the Quattro and the Audi Avus and the Pro Content, all those incredibly genius ideas from Dr. Ferdinand Piëch, the same thing happened when they had been contacting me for more than a year already. And then they kept on sending me cars to show me what they were doing and everything. And then suddenly they sent me a hydrogen car. That was the iX35, the first hydrogen car to be sold and to be, you know, homologated. That was the thing that convinced me. So I told them, listen, I'm still working on two. I have to finish the Continental GT. I have to get the design freeze for that car. And I have to do the AXP 10 Speed 6 for the Geneva show. And then what happened is I managed to get those things done until April. And March, April, and then I from the Geneva Motor Show, basically, I called them and said, "Okay, I'm coming to discuss." And I took the plane to Seoul, signed the contract, went back to Bentley, gave my resignation in, and then I was opening a new chapter after 23 years of the Volkswagen Group. It was like saying now or never. It's now to kind of like basically reinvent yourself, because I was going into a different universe. I ended up in Namyang, which is an engineering city with 13,000 engineers, and I was the first foreigner. Peter had was based in Frankfurt, but I was based in Korea. So that was the biggest challenge of my life, I think, because I was in a complete alienating environment.
0: An incredibly big chance to take on a personal level. And I mean, we applaud you for it. Was it obvious straight away that you'd made the right choice? Did you get there and find the kind of attitude that you'd hoped for? An open mind, if you will, on the corporate side?
4: It was very difficult, but at the same time, our chairman was the one that chose me, and he told me something that you never hear. He said, you put design upside down. You basically throw everything overboard that you don't need, and you redo everything. And, you know, normally what happens when you join a new company, and I've been joining quite a few companies, normally they welcome you, but they say, well, please don't disturb too much. In this case, I I had the carte blanche to basically put the whole system upside down. And I was, because the system was not ready for somebody coming and being the only non-black-haired guy into this big engineering city. By that time, saying, you know, no, I was the only one with white hair already. But, you know, I could change the DNA of the three brands, Hyundai, Kia, and Genesis. I mean, I had to create Genesis. I could change the design processes. I could change the teams, and that you never have this chance anywhere else. So I could not disappoint everybody. I had to work very hard to basically, and also the one thing is, like, normally I was used to a system where people would tell you, I don't like this, I don't like that. And in this case, I was told, you're the expert. We're not going to tell you what to do. Wow. You tell us what we should be doing.
0: Oh, that freedom must have been incredible. It was a time of great change for the group, 2015 or thereabouts.
4: Yes.
0: Yoon Park had started thinking about the N brand for the Hyundai, brought in Albert Biermann from BMW. There was the virtual cars that went into Gran Turismo. There was a heck of a lot going on at the same time. Was that a help or a hindrance to you? You were trying to create a whole new brand as well, of course.
4: Yes, I mean, it was obviously, there was a dynamic of change, and everything, you could see that there was, the more audacity, the more people would basically welcome your ideas. It was not like in a normal system where you basically are constantly having a pushback. So that was fascinating. And that was also saying, okay, we're going for N for N maximum. So I had in mind later to get Genesis into the sportier direction. But at the beginning, I had to do my homework, and I had to first create the base cars. So I was busy with my 1,200 designers in wow. basically first getting Hyundai, Kia, and Genesis, and basically create Genesis. And only in 2020, under COVID, I started what I called injecting adrenaline in the brand Genesis with the programs like One of One for Middle East, with the programs of Magma, and bringing Gran Turismo, then Jackie, then the Nürburgring taxis. All those were kind of little steps that were preparing for the moment where Cyril Habitable arrived. And basically, I invited him the first day to the design studio in Frankfurt and said, I want to go to Le Mans. And then,
0: Hang on, Luke.
4: Sorry.
0: Can I just pause there? So the first day that Cyril Habitable, who's effectively employee number one for the Magma program, comes to the design studio, and on the first day you tell him, welcome to your new job. By the way, I want to go to Le Mans, only the biggest motor race in the world. Is that really what happened?
4: Well, you know, he was in the new president of Hyundai Motorsport Group. At that time, there was no motorsport plan for Genesis. Right. So basically he was in charge of N and Hyundai Motorsport. And basically I jumped on the thing on the first day and I said, okay, I know about rally and because obviously I was supporting the programs of N, the designs of N's at the same time doing deliveries for the race rally cars, optimizing the findings of for iron needed for the rally cars and doing the body kits on the Hyundai A20 N's and everything. So basically I was obviously involved in all that, but I jumped on the occasion. I said, hey, I really want, and we had done in the design studio, we had been doing images and films and everything, just promoting that dream. And then we showed him to him, and that was 3 years ago. And we slowly worked as Kunkwerk until September 24, where I asked the chairman, and he basically said yes. And then we had a wild ride of 500 days to the first race.
0: Which was incredible in itself. I was there in Italy when the car rolled out and sat down with Cyril. And when he told me that stat, I about fell off the chair that we were sitting in when I was doing the interview, because when it comes down to bare statistics like that, just 500 days is incredible. When you showed that first concept in Dubai, I asked Cyril this at Le Mans last year. I said, how much was Luke involved in that? And he said, why don't you ask Luke that? So I have the opportunity now, Luke. How much were you involved in that? And why was it important to get something out there that looked pretty much what you're going to go and race at Le Mans this year?
4: Well, you know, I have always been very active in doing criminal activities in design since the beginning. So I knew that if we had to race, I had to start working before I had even an official go. So before that happened, I already had sent a designer to Oreca to work with the team of Oreca without even having the go. The problem is that I was exposing myself, because I had sent a guy and said, you work with your personal computer. You don't work with hook it to the system. You basically, you are going to work and, I will let you know if you have to come back or if you carry on there. And, so I had sent the guy without even having, a green light, but I had to do that. When we got the green light, we had already the basics of the design already established. We still had to optimize to make aerodynamic simulations and everything, but we were already quite advanced. So it was only possible to do by doing in parallel the official project and the work. And so in September I got the go, and at the same time I told my team, we're going to make a big bang event now, and because I have a team which is doing brand and a team which is doing design. So I tasked my team and we said, we're going to do that between the two races of Formula One in Middle East. And we were trying to do that in Bahrain, but we could not because everything was full. So basically we ended up doing it in Dubai, and the team had as little time as we had to design the car, to do the event, to announce or start. So it was an incredibly challenging time for everybody.
0: Luke Donkervolker joining us here, talking about the Genesis Magma Race program here with us and where that came from. Luke, you're talking here, though, it seems to me, and you know racing because you're racing enthusiast, and now, yes, and you've been immersed in it for quite some time. But you're talking to me now about a manufacturer, about the Genesis Hyundai Kia Group, getting involved in a concept, in race car design, and then the implementation of this, when most people, even somebody, dare I say it, like Ferrari, might have some concept, might have some design ideas, but then they would hand off chassis design, for example, to someone else. Now, I understand you're working with Orica, with the LMTH regulations, but that's an awful lot of responsibility and an awful lot of involvement from the OEM, from the manufacturer. I'm not sure that's usual, but I mean, you don't work in a usual way. We're finding that out, aren't we?
4: Well, you know, it is, once again, you are dreaming about doing something like this. So you will not start measuring your hours or counting your hours of work. You are going to do, and you are going to put all the resources and more to get it happen. And, you know, as I'm speaking now, I'm doing five special projects for Le Mans that I'm going to unveil that nobody knows in the company, not even the chairman. He will discover them in Le Mans. It's all about the amount of effort you put into something. And again, I find motorsport fascinating. I mean, I've been doing a bit of from the amateur side, but it's always also an incredible lesson, because doing motorsport, you start to learn to do things which are not forbidden instead of doing things that are allowed. And this is very, I mean, all the big technological advancements have arrived because of this principle.
0: Yeah.
4: And this is why I will, apart from the passion side of it, motorsport is the way to make technological advancements.
0: You said earlier on about disrupting. Change is not necessarily made by people who want to uphold the status quo. Sometimes you have to swim against the tide. Yes. I think that's absolutely true. May I also say, Luke, that I can hear the enthusiasm and the excitement in your voice as you're talking about these projects. You are at the very top of a huge company and you are taking the time that, generally speaking, someone in your position wouldn't have, to be hands-on involved in the motorsport project and making sure, I suppose, and it was interesting you mentioned about brand as well as design, but making sure, presumably, that the brand values are respected and reflected in everything you do with Genesis Magma?
4: Yes, absolutely. I always say that design is brand and brand is design, especially for Genesis. So I have a team. I had the chance of being allowed to get involved from the very beginning because I created the DNA of Genesis 10 years ago. At the same time, I was doing, the design. So it was creating the brand values of the brand, mm-hmm. and then deciding. So basically, I had all the cards in my hand. So what happened is now, at the same time, we have the team doing the all the preparations for the cars. I have a team which is making sure that the car had all the environment of the car, all the ecosystem around the Genesis Magma Racing is basically supporting and making the aura of the brand Genesis. Yeah. So it is all together.
0: You've chosen a time to come in, whether this was deliberate or just the way the timing worked, where the regulations and the competition, because of those regulations, the competition is probably as sharp, probably sharper actually, than anything I can ever remember. I've been working at Le Mans since 1989. And that was Mercedes AMG, the Silver Arrows, that year against the Jaguars. And they were great days, the end of the Group C era, I suppose you could say. And we looked at those as golden days. These are platinum days that we're looking at now in World Endurance Championship and at Le Mans. But it also means that we are talking about fine, fine margins that don't just separate first from third on the podium, separate winning from scoring no points and being outside the top 10, that separate being in hyperpole to not being in hyperpole and being at the back of the field. Literally 1% or smaller margins on a lap-by-lap basis. How do you, in your position, justify to your chairman the fact that you could do everything right, but you still might not get success? There's no guarantees in motorsport, particularly not in this motorsport right now.
4: I mean, you put the finger on the biggest issue, because we are coming from a point of view that there is no motorsport heritage in Korea.
0: Yes.
4: So you imagine the change of environment we are facing now, this kind of clash between civilization and culture. When I arrived 10 and a half years ago in Korea and asked, okay, when is the next race? Where are the racetracks? Everybody was looking and saying, what does this guy mean? And so basically I was very frustrated about that, and I realized that we had to bring this culture into the country, and for me one of the points of racing is to become ambassadors of Korea at this very high level of motorsport. And you will see the amount of Korean enthusiasm. We have realized that by following the people on board, but the main issue is educating or management that, exactly what you mentioned, that they are it's an extremely tough sport. But we don't have to forget, for instance, our chairman is also the president of the Federation of Olympic Federation of the archery. So he's, and the Korean team has been extremely well performing in the last. So you have to see how they prepare themselves by training, having Japanese music loud in order to be able to sustain the stress when they go and do the competition in Japan. So all this is something that where the Koreans are extremely strong at creating an environment. But this is exactly the task of Cyril and myself, is to train, to educate, to bring them to the point of saying, we will have some very hard times in front of you, of yes. us. And it will be really tough. And we will, you know, it's not about making a podium this year. It's about training, break everything that can break, test the system, test the people. And we've got great team and, you know, the team of Cyril with the strategy that they had in Spa, allowing us to get 6 points, just due to an aggressive, let's say, or a very, aggressive move on the strategy is basically all the things that we have to train the people.

0: We have seen so many people coming from Korea, and this is only the first year. You will see how much enthusiasm is going to be behind the Genesis Magma Racing effort, and you already see a lot of people talking about it in Korea. And this shows me that we were right in bringing Genesis into motor racing.
1: Are you happy with where you are now with this project? It is just getting off the ground. It's a baby. It's just baby steps, toddler steps. But as we've said, you're in a world championship. You're competing. You've scored points already. Good grief. Is that almost overachieving? And is it where you wanted to be? Is it dangerous even to set those kind of goals?
0: You know, it is what I told Cyril in Spa. I said, now we'll have to explain that we will not be doing a podium next race. You know, because obviously people say, you know, like last year when we were racing with IDEX Sport to train the people, and then I had to write a message to the chairman, say we won the race, and he said, well, wait a minute, I thought we were supposed to train. Say, yeah, but we won the race as well. Mm. So, you know, and obviously there is a certain enthusiasm that we have to now stop, and we have to focus, we have to refocus and make sure that we all realize that it's about every single detail that we have to tackle, and we should not be euphoric. We have to really get on the hard task of testing everything until we have basically run in the whole machine, car and team.
1: And it has to work together. That's the same as your engineering and design, isn't it? Those are similar way that you have to have that partnership. Luke, thank you very much for the time that you've spent with us and taken out of what I'm sure is a very busy schedule. I have two very short questions for you. First of all, I know that you do a bit of racing and you do like your cars. What are you racing and what sort of cars do you have in your collection?
0: Well, I started drawing 911s when I was a kid, because I was reading the books from Paul Frère and, you know, and all those people. They contaminated me as well. So, I basically ended up collecting all the different generations of Porsche 911, mostly RSs, and GTs.
1: I love that.
0: I have a 924, SCCA DP in US, one of the 16 cars that were built to promote the 924 back in 1979. I did quite a lot of vintage rallies at that time. Now I must say, since I'm in Korea, I had to let that go because I had to focus extremely hard. But I hope that I can start to rally again. My dream, I have prepared a car for the Tour Auto, this is, it's a 914 6GT, which I hope to be using very soon. Not this year, but maybe next year.
1: You're talking my language. And by the way, I like the words, you're using the word contaminated when you're talking about people like Paul Frère and Michel Rayon and your influences down through the earth. If I may, I'm going to steal that, because Le Mans also contaminates you. It gets into your blood and makes you itchy around about me, because you know you're going to be going back there. The final question, right at the beginning, when we were talking about your move to Korea, you said getting in on the ground floor, influencing everything that we've talked about, was an opportunity that you couldn't pass up. When you look back now at the just over decade that you have been doing that disruption that you had to go, was it worth it? Have you enjoyed it? Was it as you expected? Was it as challenging and perhaps as fulfilling as you were hoping?
0: Oh, definitely yes. It was all of the above, and I have received countless offers to come back to Europe or to go to other places. But the Hyundai Motor Group experience that I had has spoiled me in the sense that I love that people listen to what you propose and they accept it. They take the challenge on and yeah. they do it. I have a privileged situation where I spend 90% of the time being creative and 10% of the time defending my ideas.

0: you know that it's most of, in most of the other companies, it's exactly the opposite. You hardly have any time to be creative because you have to defend yourself or defend the little ideas. And as Jonathan Ive used to say, ideas are very fragile. So you have to protect them. You have to defend them. And for me, it is where I am spoiled, that I have designed at the highest level of hierarchy as the president in the Hyundai Motor Group. So I can push a lot more than I could do in other companies.
1: Luke Donkervolker, Hyundai Motor Group Chief Creative Officer for the whole group, a designer par excellence, one of the top of his generation, also a disruptor, as we've heard in the last 40 minutes or thereabouts. But most of all, and crucially influencing, I believe, all of that, an enthusiast for cars, for driving, for the Le Mans 24 hours, and for motorsport. Luke, thank you very much for joining us here on Radio Le Mans.
0: Thank you. Thank you very much.
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0: It's an overcast day at Silverstone, right in the middle of England. We're a couple of weeks away from going to the Le Mans test day, and Cadillac Hertz team Jota are out doing some preparation. Dieter Gas is alongside me. We've talked already this season, Dieter, about losing time at the start of the season. There's nothing you can do to get that back. Is this an essential part today and tomorrow of the preparation for Le Mans?
1: I would say ideally, yes. But I was about to kick in when you said it's an overcast day. Probably you say that because you arrived late. This morning it was really raining a lot, so we had almost the whole day until now in wet conditions, which is again not ideal in the preparation work that we would like to do for Le Mans. But obviously we take any opportunity that we get to run the car, and giving the drivers especially some running in wet conditions is something which is a good preparation for Le Mans as well, because we all know it always rains in Le Mans.
0: Yes, going back to your previous iteration of life, what are you trying to get out of a day like this? This isn't a perfect match by any set of circumstances to what you will get at Le Mans in terms of the track type. Is it true though that when the wheels are turning, you're learning?
1: Effectively, yes. I mean, every time you go out, you do learn, and you can put up test items which still help you to prepare the car for Le Mans. Here in Silverstone, and that was one of the reasons why we chose to come here, you have quite some fast corners, which are similar to what you're going to see in the Porsche corners, for example, at Le Mans. So you get a lot of useful information here, and the rest you need to take it out of simulation and your experience, really.
0: In some ways, you're having to make some guesses about how you'll run at Le Mans because we haven't seen the setup of how it's going to be. Can you make some broad, are you able to make some broad decisions about what setup you would have when you're there? Because again, it's not going to be exactly the same. You wouldn't put a full Le Mans setup here. It would compromise you too much.
1: Yeah, I'd say these times that you have different setups or aero packages from one event to the other, they are gone. So you're quite close, effectively, to what you're going to run in Le Mans. And effectively, prior to Le Mans, the most you get is anyway your information you have on the car and the simulation.
0: You did lose a bit of time. I spoke to you in Imola about that. There was a whole load of 8 hours of racing, but also you were meant to do a test earlier in the year in Bahrain as well. Is there any way you can catch that up, or do you just have to say, it is what it is?
1: Not prior to Le Mans, for sure, because that's the only test we're going to do. But the test days have been cancelled early enough, so at least we don't lose them out of the allocation.
0: Yeah.
1: That means later in the year we will be able to recover that. We are a Cadillac in a hole. So that's going to be helping a different target, not a Le Mans preparation or season preparation as it was supposed to be. But it's going to be still useful testing for the future.
0: That was perfect timing. Who was that in there? Is that Earl Bamber in there at the moment?
1: No, Will.
0: Will's right. Okay, Will's getting out. And Jack getting back in, who did most of the running this morning. Relatively short run for Will there. Just cycling your drivers through at this point, Dieter, and what more work have you got to do for the rest of the afternoon? God willing, it stays dry, and then possibly tomorrow. Well, the weather forecast actually for tomorrow is pretty good.
1: Yeah, I mean, our forecast says that in the afternoon it's going to be raining again. This is why we're going to get every driver a run now on the dry tires before the lunch break. Then in the afternoon, really, we have to see. We're going to do some more wet running, but at this stage, I'd say the main focus is going to be on tomorrow.
0: This is the sort of stuff that people listening to this now, they don't see this. They don't see the amount of preparation that goes into running a car at the FIA World Endurance Championship level, and certainly for Le Mans. Typically speaking, then, how many test days would you have in a WEC season?
1: Again, I would say there is no typically speaking for us, especially yet. I mean, situation as a private team anyway is different from what you have as factory team. Factory team, obviously, you're going to use all the days out of the allocation that you have, no question. Private team, it's a matter of budget if you're able to do it or not.
2: So what is the allocation that's allowed by the FIA and the ACO?
1: One, it's changing every day. Not every day, every year, sorry.
2: Yes.
1: Two, you have obviously the manufacturer test. You have a manufacturer collective test. You have the team test.
2: Tire test?
1: Well, that's again a different story. If they bring a new tire, they're going to have an extra allocation on that. This is why it's difficult to say what amount of days you have as a team, because it depends on how GM programs their tests between IMSA and WEC.
2: And as far as the engineers and the drivers will be concerned, you can never have enough test days, I presume.
1: Absolutely, yeah, obviously. We said that early on. Every meter you drive, every lap you drive on the track, you're going to learn.
2: And
1: the drivers, especially, they are looking into that.
2: And particularly nowadays, because competition is so close, we talk about the 1%ers. It's actually less than 1% now, isn't it, Dave?
1: It's much less than 1%. You mean on performance on lap time? Yes. I remember my old colleague Pascal Vasselin, he always said in the F1 times, if you're within 0.5% of the fastest car, you're in a position to win the race. I would say now we are very close to 0.5% in the whole field, so that just shows you how close the competition is.
2: I'll let you get back to work. Thank you very much indeed.
1: You're welcome.

0: Well, as you can hear, I've moved out of the pit lane now, and we're in the salubrious surroundings of Escapade, which is on the outside of the circuit at Silverstone, coming towards the end of the morning session for Cadillac Hertz team Jota out on the track at the moment. And I've rocked up with the top man, having spoken to Dieter down in the pit lane. Sam Hignett is in front of me. Not much time, as I said to Dieter, to go now. Are you where you want to be as far as... I mean, it's the longest race, it's the most prestigious race. It's still just a championship race, I know, but it's not, is it? It's Le Mans, and are you where you want to be for it?
1: Well, I think we can only answer that at 6 o'clock tomorrow evening to see where we are after 2 days of testing here. But testing aside, we're in a good place in terms of prep, in terms of readiness, equipment readiness, car readiness, crew readiness for the race. But, you know, every year the bar gets raised, and every year... You think you've covered everything off, but something new occurs. So I don't know what that something new is, but it will come round the corner shortly.
0: Funny enough, I was just talking to one of the guys down there in the pit lane, off mic, and, you know, and I said to Dieter as well, we talk about the 1%. He says it's a half of 1% now, spreading the whole field of the hypercars. You and I can remember days where if you spent half an hour or 40 minutes extra in the pit lane doing a clutch or a drive shaft or something like that, you might get back and get a decent... You might even get on the podium. You probably wouldn't win. Nowadays, I mean, not a chance. If you have a 20-second too long pit stop, you're going to be struggling.
1: Yeah, absolutely. It's really difficult. It's better now that the safety car rule has changed.
2: Yes.
1: And it means you don't get stuck in one of three races any one time.
2: Yeah, good point.
1: But... yeah, still, it's really, really difficult. If you have a slow stop, if you have a small mechanical issue, a spin out on track, it's very difficult to recover the time.
0: Just thinking about that, Sam, does that mean... endurance racing, motor racing, actually, but endurance racing in particular has always been a team sport in motor racing. Does it make it even more of a team sport now in terms of every cog in the wheel has to function exactly as it has to?
1: Yeah, absolutely. And with the complexity of these cars now, there's many, many more cogs. There's so many different systems, so many different bits and pieces that can go wrong on the car and have a material effect on the race result. So there is a lot more to coordinate. And I think, you know, we're 75 people here for a two-car, two-day test. These are no longer big Formula E teams. These are now small Formula One teams.
0: Really?
1: That's what, you know, some of the guys who've been there today have pointed out, that it is at the scale of a small Formula One team now.
0: So that, even away from the track, then, that adds layers and layers of complexity in terms of the stuff that even I don't see. I'm used to seeing you come out and test and trying to give our listeners the idea of how much work goes into that. But away from the track, the logistics side of things is... literally a full-time job for somebody.
1: Yeah, literally a full-time job. Not for somebody, for a team of people who are looking up, whether it's human logistics, whether it's the freight, and probably the most stressed department in the business up until we finally got all our containers back from the Middle East at the first third of this year with everything, you know, not knowing where stuff was. I think at one point we had 7 containers in 4 different locations in the Middle East.
0: Oh my goodness.
1: So it was quite a challenge, and hats off to WEC and the FIA for getting everybody and all the equipment to Imola. It was really impressive.
0: It puts me in mind of when you go to Duxford in the old ready room and there's those big maps that they used to push things around. Obviously, that's all done electronically now when you're tracking things. But that's effectively what you're doing. You're tracking your assets around the world.
1: Yeah, absolutely. I think Vessel Finder, which is like your sky scanner, your flight finder, yeah. Vessel Finder was probably the most used app in the business for 2 months, as we all knew what vessels our stuff was on and trying to figure out where the vessel was and where it was stuck or not stuck. So, yeah, it was a big, big game of Tetris.
0: Right, so let's push the clock on, let's say 48 hours. You've done this test here, knock off at 6 o'clock tomorrow night here at Silverstone. You pack up, you get back to, go back to Royal Tunbridge Wells to base. And what happens then?
1: So then we are at base for the rest of this week, over the weekend and the whole of next week. The test here will confirm the final build spec of the cars for Le Mans.
0: Right.
1: So at the moment, the Le Mans cars, these are not the Le Mans cars. The Le Mans cars are bare chassis sat there ready to be built in the workshop. Confirm the final spec for Le Mans build, and then we get those cars built and away they go.
0: Right, so hang on. There's only a certain amount you can do here, Sam, because the cars are homologated. When you say confirm the final build spec, what sort, I'm not asking for direct proscriptive information, but what sort of parts are you talking about there, and what sort of choices are you having to prove in the real world here at Silverstone over the next 2 days?
1: Well, it's more the setup of the car, the final setup of the car, because it's super important at Le Mans. You roll the car off the transporter pretty much how you want to race the car, because the lap's so long, if you have to do an out lap, a push lap and an in lap, you've lost 20 minutes.
0: Yeah.
1: In reality,
0: yeah.
1: Then you do your setup change, you've lost half an hour to prove that the car wasn't right. So that's important to what we're doing here, is to get the final setup. And that can be, you know, there are things we can do within a homologation, all of the parameters of the suspension, you know, how it sits and the caster and the camber and the toe and all of that stuff. Obviously, there are upper limits and lower limits, but also where ballast goes and things like that. So all of that is work that's been carried out over these 2 days.
0: And then it all, again, so let's push on to beyond those choices being made. When do you build the cars? How long will the cars be in build for?
1: About 3 days.
0: Right.
1: 3 days for a nice, comfortable build of the cars.
0: And then you start thinking about packing the trucks up to go to Le Mans for test day, which will be two full cars, a set of spares. Do you take a spare chassis as well?
1: Yes, yeah, and we take two spare chassis because we're covering off Wayne Taylor, the third Cadillac that's joining us in Le Mans. So we have a spare chassis, a floating spare chassis for us and Wayne Taylor, and a prime spare chassis, again, for us and Wayne Taylor.
0: Hopefully neither of them will be having to take out of their bubble wrap.
1: No, absolutely. And that spare chassis, luckily and hopefully, won't be used. That did a test that came from Dallara. It did a shakedown at Paul Ricard. This was a year or so back, and literally got put in a flight case. So from there, it gets open once a year to update the livery. And that's it. You know, that spare chassis should be good to go. We've had the experience of changing a chassis at Le Mans when you don't have a spare, and it's beyond painful. So now, principally, that chassis should be absolutely ready to go if needed, hopefully not needed.
0: So when on your planner, on the wall, or on the screen, as it probably is as well now, when do you want that all done? When do you start packing the trucks, and when do they roll out to go out through Portsmouth, probably, and across? So by the way, there's quite a bit of paperwork to do with that. Even I know that from our carnier. So the carniers have all got to be done as well before that.
1: Yeah, that's a whole other story.
0: Do you do that in-house, or do you contract that out to somebody?
1: We do it in-house. Obviously, the actual stamping of the carnier gets contracted out. But as someone much wiser than me once said, I don't talk about cycle lanes, Brexit, or BOP, so we'll put that on record.
0: The fact cycle lanes came first.
1: Cycle lanes always comes first. All car people, we don't talk about cycling.
0: Okay.
1: So we would aim to roll out of the yard on the Sunday night, Monday morning, ahead of the test day. We're now in the
0: 2 weeks before the race.
1: 2 weeks before the race. We're now in the super fortunate position where we rock up to a built facility. So as I'm sure you've seen, and a lot of the listeners have seen, all the OEMs are now building these two-story structures behind the pit garages. That build started beginning of May.
0: Really?
1: So the guys have been on site, again, the hospitality units, the guys have been on site building these units since the beginning of May, all the way through Spa and you know, to be given.
0: Since MotoGP probably cleared out of Le Mans,
1: Yeah, I would think you're right. As soon as they left, that build would have started. So that's all going on in the background. We roll in and, in theory, just unpack our flight cases, etc., into the building. What takes the time now is the computer infrastructure. So there's a huge computing demand now on what we do. You know, we are however many laptops on event. You know, if we got 75 people here, we got 70 laptops here. So you can imagine what it's like at Le Mans. Then into that, you've got to add the intercom infrastructure, bringing in the third Cadillac from Wayne Taylor Racing, which we're super excited to have next to us. But, you know, we are functioning as one group.
0: Right.
1: So then there's one intercom system. It's all got to be wired and done. So the biggest pressure on the team is more on the IT guys in getting that infrastructure up and running, because, you know, they've got 5 days, but 5 days isn't long to get something of that magnitude up and running.
0: And so you are actually building your own network effectively at that point. You're not having to rely on anything external.
1: No, No, I mean, we buy a, I don't even know what it's called, an ISDN line or two from the ACO, so we've got the input and output of the circuit, but principally everything else we then have to install and put the structure together and do all of the IT network. And so honestly, that's probably the most burdensome thing now for when the guys turn up. You think about the mechanics, they can prep the car, and in theory, given what we're doing here, they roll a car off the transporter that needs a polish and you send it.
0: Because that's all done. The baseline setup would be done back at base, literally back at base at Tunbridge Wells.
1: Yeah, that'll all be built there. It's the IT guys that turn up and there's nothing. So there's miles of cables to run and all these expensive boxes to put in place to get the whole thing working.
0: Oh, I know, yes. We walk into an absolutely bare porter cabin that we have to turn into a studio in 2 or 3 days. I feel your pain on that. When does it all... I mean, obviously, there's a crossover period. The cars don't actually run till Sunday, but there's scrutineering on Friday and Saturday.
1: Yeah, scrutineering on Friday and Saturday, and then the car runs in town on one of those days.
2: Yes, of course, yes.
1: So that's a big logistical thing to do. It's a fantastic thing, and we're fully behind it for the fans. But it's a big thing to do, to get a car up and running and run it around the town. And
0: I presume you've got to crank up the ride heights and put wets on it and all that sort of stuff.
1: Yeah, exactly. And then you try telling a driver to be sensible whilst driving a thing through the centre of Le Mans with tens of thousands of fans. Yeah. So. It's not easy.
0: No.
1: It's not easy. So, yeah, we're not on circuit till then, but we have to be up and running by Thursday night, because Friday, we normally scrutineer on Friday. Friday, we lose with scrutineering.
0: Yeah.
1: And then Saturday, there will always be the last minute. Let's just do this, let's just do that.
0: Scrutineering proves the car's legal. So you've got to have all, not just the car, you've got to have all your paperwork in order again, and that comes down to somebody's job that's doing that side of things. It's not just rock up with a car and get a couple of stamps on your seals, etc. Does it hold any worries? Do you all? It's a bit like when I put my car in for an MOT, I always think, oh, I said, even though I know it's going to go through, you always get a bit worried.
1: Yeah, it's always, I will always ask the question, oh, how do we go through scrutineering? Because it's always on the back of your mind. Obviously, at the end of the race, it's a bigger question, but now there is an awful lot of work. These cars, the bodywork on the car is scanned. So the ACO scan it. They have the original CAD drawing of what the car should be. And then there are tolerances as to where the bodywork can move and fit and, you know, where it should be within that box. And it's marginal. There's tiny, tiny tolerances.
0: Millimeters.
1: So there's a lot of work to get the car built in the correct way and make sure that it passes through the scan first time. And then there's all the normal stuff, you know, and not such a problem nowadays, but fire extinguishers, seat belts in date and all of those things. So, because safety is primary for scrutineering.
0: Drivers, suits, spare underwear, helmet, etc. And again, that'll not be the driver's job to do that nowadays, will it?
1: No. They they don't even carry them to scrutineering themselves. So we have people for that now. So yeah, different world.
0: Very different world. And then Sunday, which looks like a lot of time, Sam, for people on the outside. But being there, having to talk about it, and we'll be broadcasting those two sessions live. We're still the only people who do live coverage of Le Mans Test. It disappears quickly for all the reasons that you say, because it is such a long lap. I mean, at that point, are you still trying to nail things down, or are you just proving what you thought you knew?
1: No, and the track changes every year. Every year we turn up, something's different. And it's not, there's a, you know, what is in the public domain, there's a curb moved there, or they've raised a curb here. It's, oh, they've done some drainage work there on the public road. And stuff that doesn't appear on social media in the web, and you only find out when you first go around the track. And as much as you do a track walk, it's only till the driver gets in the car and drives, it's like, oh, that's new. That bump wasn't there, or this wasn't there, or whatever it is. So the first half of Sunday is, even for these guys, you know, all of our guys have done Le Mans countless times, it is acclimatisation to the circuit.
0: And it's filthy as well, the track, at that point.
1: It's filthy. It's filthy. And, you know, back in the day, you wait out the first half an hour because you didn't want a pepper blaster. You can't afford to do that now. You've got to get out there. You've got to run, because you've got to get all the track time you can.
0: So let's say you've got everything. Well, actually, what are you trying to do? Do you have a scope of works for morning and afternoon sessions on that Sunday?
1: Yeah, there'll be a big scope of work, and people far cleverer than I will be deciding what that is and what we need to do. But principally, you want to come out of Sunday with two cars in one piece, and two cars that are drivable for 24 hours. That's, you know, the ultimate lap time is in the driver comfort in the car at Le Mans, because driver comfort inspires driver confidence. Driver confidence gives you a lap time. And yes, we can chase tenths here and tenths there, but you can lose half a second if the driver's not at one with the car. So principally, it will always be about trying to get the drivers, all six of them, at one with the car, making sure they're happy, making sure they're comfortable. There's different forces around Le Mans, so stuff that they wouldn't have experienced in their seats around these circuits, when you get through the Porsche curves at Le Mans, it's a whole new thing. Like, actually, my seat, and it's rubbing on my hip. And whilst we might, you know, just bat it off, you know, if he gets out the car on the test day with a bruised hip, we've got a problem for 24 hours. So all of these little things we need to work to fix.
0: Just talking about that human element for a moment, you've got Louis coming to Le Mans with you. We wish Alex all the best, and hopefully he can get through what he needs to get done and get back in the car. That wasn't planned, although you'll obviously have been working towards that, knowing that Alex was not getting what the operation that he needs when he was expecting it. Has that changed anything? Will that change anything? Do you have to give him a little extra time because it's his first time with you at the track?
1: No, and likewise, first and foremost, we wish Alex all the best in his recovery. But we did hedge our bets by running Louis at Spa to cover that off. So he's, and that, Louis knows the car. Louis drives the car in. Louis doesn't know WEC so well. Obviously, he competes very successfully in ELMS and at Le Mans. But he doesn't know the nuances of WEC. He doesn't know the nuances of hypercar in WEC. But more for Louis, it's about learning the team. Mm-hmm. And, you know, it's really interesting when someone new comes into the team. It's a big team. Yeah. You know, 75-odd people. It's like, who do
0: How do you remember all the names for a start? Well,
1: very badly. I've got a lot of mates at the moment. but you know, for Louis, it's things like, who do I go to for that? And who do I go to for this? And whilst it's pretty simple on the engineering basis, because he knows who his performance engineer, reliability engineer, and you know, software engineers are, in the wider team, it's where do I go for this and that? And so it's getting all of that so that when Louis and the rest of the guys, even Jack, it's only going to be his second race with us, when they turn up at Le Mans, they're at home, they're comfortable, because it needs to be the easiest week of their lives, because it's going to be the toughest weekend of their year come the end of it.
0: I like that. I like that. That's a good mindset. Yeah. Right, so all of that's gone great. You've done test day. Strip down and rebuild at that point, or do you leave that till later in the week? When does the race engine and gearbox go in? Is that still a thing?
1: Yeah, no, very much still a thing. And I will probably, when Tacker and the team hear this, they probably curse me for getting it wrong. But principally, I think we turn up with the engine that's going to do the whole event.
0: Right.
1: Test day all the way through the race, which is credit to, you know, Cadillac and the power units that are produced now. But then progressively during the week, we will change components on the car. So you'll start with, well, let's go back to Spa. We ran the Le Mans chassis at Spa and the Le Mans central wiring looms at Spa to iron out any bugs there.
0: Very small.
1: Then when we turn up at the test, that bit's signed off. The first thing we will do for FP1 will be the stuff that's buried in the car, steering rack, bits and pieces like that. I think the rockers on this car are pretty buried. So all those hard to get to things will get replaced between Sunday night and when we hit the track on Wednesday. And then it's a progressive change of bits all the way through to the last practice session. So as I understand it, and this isn't gospel, but as I understand it, when we roll out for that last practice session, that's 100% our race car.
0: Right, okay. That's very interesting that the preparation for Le Mans actually, in terms of your shaking down components, actually started at Spa.
1: Yeah, absolutely, because you need...
0: I don't think people know that.
1: Yeah, and we're certainly not the only ones do it, but, you know, all motor racing teams, particularly endurance racing teams, you know, we believe in the bell curve of failure, which is, if you imagine a bell, stuff fails at the beginning of the life and stuff fails at the end of its life, and hopefully in the middle it exists. So let's get the beginning of the life done and signed off and then go through Le Mans on what we hope is the middle of its life.
0: It is the biggest, longest and most prestigious race of the year, but as I said, it is a championship race. Does that matter? And I'm not saying that the WEC doesn't matter at all here, Sam, but Do you even think about the championship going into Le Mans, or is it has to be a focus on this one outlier event that is so important?
1: I think, luckily, they're one of the same, because you get the result at Le Mans, you get your double points for the championship. So, it puts more pressure on the result at Le Mans, because it can transform your championship. You walk out of Le Mans with 50 points in the bag, you're in a great place.
0: Yeah.
1: And actually, with the way the calendar's going to fall this year, we were already working on what that means for getting the points towards the end of the season compared to, as we've only done two standard size races, we've missed a points and a half race with Qatar.
0: Yep.
1: So what's going to happen? Are we going to get that points and a half? So have we effectively got from here three standard races and two points and a half races? And obviously Le Mans being a double points race. So there's a lot of thought going into how to manage that back at base.
0: Right. So, just to finish off with, let's take you to the end of Le Mans. Let's hope it's been successful, that you bring two cars in one piece to the line and that you get the result that your endeavour deserves. I don't even think you can say deserves when you talk about Le Mans. You work so hard, sometimes nobody gets what the deserves sometimes. It's one of those races, isn't it, that sometimes you feel like the racetrack and the race is decided and not you. When does the work start? You've ripped everything down at Le Mans. You roll out of there, what, on Monday or Tuesday? And then it's actually not that long to the next race. And it's flyaway races after that.
1: Yeah, absolutely. So let's hope it's been successful. Let's hope we're stuck in scrutineering, because you're always stuck in scrutineering at Le Mans. And you won't get the car until 4 or 5 o'clock on Monday afternoon.
0: Oh, really?
1: Oh, yeah, they take the car for a long time. It's a big old strip down and check over. By 4 or 5 o'clock, the team are pretty much packed up. Again, it's one of the easier pack-ups, because we don't have an infrastructure to take down. We just walk away.
0: Yeah. Everything goes in the flight cases. The flight cases get loaded on the trucks, and then effectively, you hope you're waiting for the cars.
1: Exactly. That's the ideal situation. Then the guys will stay that night. They roll out of there on the Tuesday morning, back in the workshop for Wednesday morning, and then I think it's a 5-day build to put everything on air freight to go to Brazil.
0: Flipping heck, he said, making sure that he still has a job.
1: Yes.
0: That's incredible. After the hardest, I was going to say week, it's not a week, as we've heard, it's 2.5 weeks, nearly 3 weeks of the year, you've got a 5-day turnaround before everything's on the pallets to go to Brazil.
1: Yeah, but you know, we're already well down the road with that. If you go in the workshop now, the back ends for Brazil are built, it's all there.
0: Same chassis for Brazil, or will you take different?
1: Same chassis for Brazil.
0: Wow.
1: Yeah, so it's all there, ready to go. It is a case of bolting the car together. Not belittling the effort that takes, it is a huge Meccano set at this stage. So those bits are built, we're prepped for that. The bigger resource, again, comes to the little things you don't think about. The poor sticker guy has got to get in and read. The car will be completely destroyed in terms of livery. The bodywork will not retire that set of bodywork, but put it on the shelf to be repaired, the hopefully single set of bodywork that's done Le Mans.
0: Indeed.
1: And it'll be a nice fresh set of bodywork to go on. But the chassis is going to need re-liverying and all of those bits and pieces. Lots of equipment needs re-liverying because stuff is in slightly different places at Le Mans, toolboxes, etc.
0: Yeah.
1: So there's an awful lot of work for those heroes we don't necessarily see on the front line. We talked about the IT guy, now we talk about the vinyl guy and his team of people that have got to get...
0: The carbon guy.
1: Got to get the thing looking $1 million before it's packed away.
0: Is there anybody left back at Royal Tunbridge Wells at Jota whilst you're at Le Mans already working towards the next one, or is Le Mans such a big undertaking that everyone effectively has to go?
1: No, we should be all built and ready for Brazil, so everything should be there on shelf, ready to go on before we leave. We won't take everyone to the test day, but come the race, primarily the Monday, the last few, like the full-time stay-at-home sub-assembly team, they will end up coming to Le Mans because there's sub-assembly work to do Monday, Tuesday, Wednesday between test and race. And gone are the days where we used to take the car back, obviously. No. That was when we had the whole week in between.
0: Yeah.
1: Now the car stays there, so that the mountain comes to Mohammed, effectively.
0: Yeah, yeah. I think... Thank you for that, because even being as close to you as I have been for so many years and as close to Cadillac Hertz Team Jota as I have been, you saw my eyebrows going up and down quite rapidly there. I don't think anybody's got a big idea of how much goes on. Well, well done to all of you, and I hope you do get some rest in between time. Sam Hignett, thanks for having me here today. Pleasure. By the next time we talk, and by the time our listeners are hearing this, we'll be at Le Mans and we'll know a lot more. Cheers, mate.
1: Thanks very much.
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0: Well, since we've now found out what goes on and all the work that goes on behind the scenes coming up to Le Mans with Cadillac Hertz Team Jota, it seems only right that we finish off this little look at their Le Mans presentation by speaking to one of the drivers. And the driver in question is someone I normally talk about rather than talk to, because normally he's plying his trade in IMSA and in the WeatherTech Sports Car Championship. Jack Aitken is alongside me. I was asking you before I turned the microphone on there, if you'd upset someone to have to do the wet weather driving here at Silverstone this morning. Far from the situation.
3: I put my hand up because surprisingly I haven't done a huge number of laps in the rain in this car. Not in anger anyway. I've done a lot under safety car. one of them having been at a previous Le Mans. I think it was 2 years ago when we had that really long safety car. God, I just finished a double and I had one more to go when the safety car came out, and I didn't spend that long behind it, maybe an hour and another hour and 45 minutes or something, and I hit my 4 hour drive time limit. And I was begging to get out of the car at that point because it was so bloody cold and I really needed the toilet, but that's not what we're here to talk about. So
0: we love this. I went off 10 minutes into that and Johnny Palmer came on for his shift. I went into the car and had to lie down, had to sleep. Poor Johnny Palmer's whole shift was talking about no racing whatsoever. I came back on in about 15 minutes after we were racing again. Quite a serious question about that now you've brought it up. How difficult is it to keep your concentration up going that slow?
3: I know of at least one driver that nodded off on the Mulsanne. Yeah. So it's harder than you would think. Actually, the thing that I was struggling with, partly because I'd already done a fair bit of hard driving, was I was a bit tired, a bit probably a bit dehydrated and hungry and all that stuff. Like, nothing bad, but when the adrenaline's going, you're fine. And then it all drops out of your body because you're tootling along at 100k an hour behind the safety car, which for us is dead slow, right? And I got super cold, like I say, because water's dripping in. It's not, you know, like a normal road car where things are properly sealed or anything. So you're sort of starting to shiver a little bit.
0: Well, you'll have been sweating as well. And then all of a sudden, you're not sweating, and there's not heat coming off the car either. So you're effectively going into hypothermia at that point.
3: Well, yeah, you're sat in wet clothes in a seat that doesn't let you move around. So you can't stretch out or anything or get some blood flow going. You can't mess around on the car because they're telling you off for using any extra bit of fuel than you're supposed to. And you get motion sickness as well. I don't know why, but I've had it a few times now, and I know other people struggle as well. Something about following lights and doing that very soft, you know, acceleration, slowdown, as the line sort of does that snake motion. And it's just a horrible place to be, and it's a mental battle to just not beg to get out of the car. I asked once and was firmly denied.
0: Firmly told, though.
3: Peter Barron was asking me questions like, guess who the driver in front of you is? Here's a clue. His middle name is the same as a Formula One world champion from 1990 and stuff like that. And it's Roman Senna de Angelis, by the way.
0: Okay. Ah, really? Very good.
3: Yeah, but it wasn't 1990 champion. Anyway, right. I'm not going to correct myself. Don't admit wrongdoing.
0: That's what I've been told. I've heard people singing songs down the radio and all sorts of things to keep going. We had it. Well, actually, Daytona this year. I got that shift, so that was me. But doing the makeup we were on NBC as well, and the whole of that shift was me 4 hours in the dark. People telling jokes, doing pop quizzes.
4: Very deep into the pockets.
0: Oh yes. From a driver's point of view, I presume, much like the team, you actually can't get enough of being out in a car, keeping the wheels turning, gathering data, and if you could, you would drive 4 or 5 hours a day leading up to Le Mans.
3: Yeah, I think this is a good example. You know, we're here for a 2-day test, and we have all the full driver complement here when we definitely don't need all the drivers, but it's because we want everyone to cycle through the car and just be familiar with it, you know, more than any setup items we can tweak at the last minute and learn from, making sure that everyone is up to date with the car's systems, procedures, all the weird little idiosyncrasies and even relationships with each other. You want all of that to be tip-top before you get to Le Mans, so that you're not stumbling over anything when you get there. And it's the same, you know, me and Earl are going to fly over to America tomorrow morning to do a test in Watkins, one-day test with one car, in the action car. And we were asked, does anyone want to sit this one out? Because, you know, we've got three drivers and not a lot of track time. You know, two of you would be fine if you want to stay at home. And no one put their hand up. So we're all going there. We're all going to sit around waiting for our laps. But, yeah, even when you're an experienced guy, I think it's valuable.
0: Yeah. Any difference between the US spec cars and the WEC cars now? Obviously, the WEC cars have all had to go through new homologation for this year and went through the same wind tunnel at Windshear as the US car. Were there any differences, even small differences, that you could notice as a driver last year, last season?
3: There were. Just generally, I mean, because every wind tunnel is a little bit different, right? And that meant that the wet car did have ever so slight differences in some of the appendages and the flaps that were used to keep it in this window of homologation. It wasn't a big thing, but it was noticeable when you drove them back to back. Back to back. But if you know, just flew into Le Mans and drove the wet car for a week, it wouldn't bother you. You know, it's not a problem. But it has made life a bit easier for the teams, especially, you know, you've got one set of body kit and all of that that you can just fling on all the cars. IMSA are all wet.
0: Good point.
3: And then it's just down to how the teams build and prep the cars, really. And it's pretty similar because they all share information and we're feeding off of each other. We have different seats, and that's about it.
0: What's it like having to bounce backwards and forwards? I mean, you're talking about the life of an international jet set racing driver, so many of our listeners will not have a lot of sympathy for you, because I bet you're not sitting in row 39 in the middle seat when you go backwards and forwards. But on a serious note, and I travel a lot, and I try to get in a nicer seat as much as I can, it's still time that you're in the air, which is not a nice environment, and you're being asked to go to work, which is a performance, an athletic performance, pretty much as soon as you get there. How do you, can you, prep yourself for that, to get used to those strains on your body and on your mind?
3: Yeah, I think you just get well practiced. You know, the suitcase is always packed and there's always the same things in it. So, you know, yes, obviously teams go to great expense and lengths to make sure that we're taken care of, mm-hmm. Which is fantastic.
0: So not row 39?
3: Not quite, maybe row 38. But, we're in no position to complain much of the time. But that doesn't mean it's not tricky. And at the end of the day, any time that you're not at home in your own bed is a bit of a compromise. We do the best we can, and there's just some things that you can't control, right? You know, you might be sat next to a poor parent with a screaming baby. You might, you know, have a flight cancelled or delayed. There might be all sorts of things that can go wrong. So you just try and keep everything as well planned as you can. I'm laughing because I'm terrible at this. I plan everything at the last minute, and the team often save my butt.
0: See, I'm the other way. I can't do that. I know there's people that walk to airports, walk in, never bother going to the lounge, go straight to the gate, walk straight on. I cannot do that. That makes me sweat. It really does.
3: I'm turning into my dad, because I always used to get angry at him. Like, we need to get to the airport 3 hours before the flight and sit there for 2 hours, probably. Yeah. I hated that, and I'm now becoming that person when I fully understand. Because you're just going to sit at home otherwise. You might as well get there early. The other thing that can be... what was I going to say? I was going to say something. I've completely forgotten because I've compared myself to my dad, which I hate.
0: I'm sure he's very proud of you to do that. So let's just explore a little bit, though. The other side of that is you're jumping in and out of two different rule sets as well, two different characteristics, personalities of racing. As well, 6 hours is the shortest race that you do in WEC. You're going to be at a 24-hour race. Your preparation in race terms for that is a 100-minute race on something that resembles corrugated iron with zero runoff when you go to Detroit. I mean, talk about 180 degrees difference.
3: Yeah, you're not wrong. But it's funny because this is my first mostly full season in WEC. I say mostly because I had to miss Imola doing Long Beach. But my first time being a full-time driver in WEC. And I wondered how that would change my feeling going into Le Mans, if it would make me feel a bit more bedded in with the rule set and the flow of the, you know, how the teams and the traffic work and all of that. I still feel like Le Mans is kind of its own thing. You know, having, you know, been to Spa and a couple of other WEC races now, yes, of course, you get more familiar with the rules and the way the director likes to do things, which is always important. But frankly, Le Mans is such a different beast in the way that the traffic works around the circuit, the way the track evolves over race week, even the way you have to drive the cars. So I don't feel like it's any different to the last few years when I've come in from the IMSA style of racing as a one-off race at Le Mans. It'll be interesting, but yeah, that's my initial feeling anyway.
0: Even from my side of things, I've got to remember in some ways to take out the WEC chip or the Nürburgring chip, as it was for me at the weekend, and put the IMSA chip back in again, because car numbers and car liveries, you go, oh, that, no, wrong series, wrong series. That shouldn't matter to drivers, people would be saying, but you've got to know the characteristics of drivers around you. And coming to Le Mans, there's far more driver and car combinations that you're not used to, and that's part of your job as well, to know effectively who you can trust out there.
3: Absolutely. I mean, because I've been in IMSA for the last couple of years as well, like you say, you get very familiar with, you see a car livery and you kind of know who's in that car, you know, one of two or three guys. Mm-hmm. And even actually you watch the body language of that GT car for the corner before you catch it and you're like, oh, well, that's so-and-so. Yeah. Or
0: it's, that might be the gentleman driver, because you look at it and you think, so I might have to give him a little bit. No, I mean, I'm not exactly being disparaging, but that's what you do. And I'm sure they'll be delighted to know that you do that.
3: Yeah, it's part of endurance racing, dealing with that stuff. And that has definitely been one of the challenges, dropping into a WEC race with an American team from IMSA, is you're starting from scratch with all that stuff. Luckily at Le Mans, because you've got test day, because you've got the practice sessions all the way through Wednesday and Thursday, you do have a bit of time to learn that and get a feel for it. Even for the WEC guys, it's tough because you've got all these LMP2 cars that come out of nowhere, and you've got to learn all of them as well. So it's a lot to take in, and that's one of the reasons why I feel like Le Mans is its own thing.
0: How important is that test day then? There's all the folder roll that goes before it, and the still, I think, fantastic way that the scrutiny of the cars down in the city centre, they've made a real event of that in the last few years, and I actually really enjoy that and being part of that. But there's real work to do on test day. It's two quite long sessions, but long laps. You don't get a lot of time on the track. The track in the morning is really dirty. But how important are those two sessions for each of the cars that are out there for Cadillac Hertz Team Jordan?
3: Pretty critical, even if it's not necessarily because you're, you know, jumping in to set up work for the race straight away on day one. Because like you say, sometimes the track's filthy. Although in previous years, that's been a bit of a 50-50. Like last year, it was pretty good straight off the bat, which is, you know, sometimes they have stuff on the week before. So you don't know quite what you're going to get from the circuit. What you do know is that because from the start of test day to the race itself, basically, you really don't have a lot of time on track with quality mileage to get it right. So if you start on the wrong foot badly, either because the car hasn't been prepped correctly, perhaps something goes wrong, perhaps you're having issues with your seats, whatever it might be, stuff that drains away that time, even from the start of the test day, will have you on the back foot the whole week. And that's a horrible place to be. You don't want, the team to have to do long nights in the run-up to a 24-hour race. Yeah. It's bad enough as it is. And the driver,
0: the thing is, it's not 24-hour races. If people talk about a 24-hour race, it started 2 weeks before. Yeah. It probably started at Spa for the team, as we were hearing from Sam earlier on. And, in fact, even on race day, it's not just 3 o'clock to 3 o'clock. You've got to be in there at 7 in the morning, so it feels like I always feel like I've done a day's work before the trickler drops.
3: absolutely. Yeah, it's, I mean, the drivers have it completely easy because we get the chance to rest and nap and all of that stuff. It's a 36, 40-hour day for the rest of us, so tough. It's tough. Yeah.
0: I'm glad you recognise that, young Mr. Aiken, that there's so much going along around you.
3: I will recognise it all day long from the bed in my motorhome. That's as far as I'll
0: go. And that's where we end the interview. It's a shame that Jack couldn't go to Le Mans this year. What a shame. On a serious note... Oh, dear me. On a serious note, then, you said quality time. Is there a balance, then, to be cut between going out there and getting yourself absolutely at one with the track, the car, the tyres, and thinking, I really cannot afford to stuff this in the wall over that bridge coming into the Porsche curbs on my third lap out, because, you know, that's just going to put us so much on the back foot?
3: Yeah, definitely. I think personally, I don't know necessarily how everyone else would approach it, but from my point of view, with the 24-hour races, you have a bit of leeway to go into the race, let's say, a touch undercooked, because frankly, you know, okay, yeah, your very first outlap might not be 100% on it, and it is more of a sprint race than it has ever been in the history of the race. But having said that, you have time to build yourself into the race, and it will still come down to, you know, the early morning and Sunday, with, you know, the way that the safety car rules are these days, it is a bit more of a chance that things will compact. So, yeah, you need to take care of the car and the team through race week a little bit, and not do anything silly. You'll not make any friends, that's for sure.
0: No. Indeed not. Or it'll be large amounts of alcohol for the team if you do, obviously, as payback. You talked about that outlap. No tyre warmers, of course, in IMSA or in the WEC, and certainly not at Le Mans. But a new Michelin tyre this year, which the American teams got first crack at it, Daytona. Was that useful?
3: Yeah, I think getting a little bit of an earlier sight on it and a bit more racing early in the season is helpful. But it's not such a, you know, complex change. Actually, Michelin have done a really good job. We have the same tyre. They've just made certain attributes better. It is a slightly more durable tyre. It works in a better window in terms of the longer stints, and it has a better warm-up. Otherwise, it hasn't really changed. So they have done a good job in that sense. They haven't brought us a new product.
0: How clever is that?
3: It's some black magic from tyre manufacturers. Yeah. It's always nice when they do that. But no, it was good to get a first sight of it. To be honest, I think most of the WEC teams will be on it pretty quickly, those that didn't get that experience in IMSA. So I don't think it's that leg up that we had in, say, Imola.
0: Yeah. Final question. And thank you for taking the time on this test day, and it's been a privilege to be part of it. And also thank you for being very honest, which is very, very entertaining as well as very informative. Thank you, Jack. In terms of going into Le Mans week, let's put ourselves after test day and we're getting ready for the first session on Wednesday. Where would you like to be as an individual, and where would you like the group to be? And I presume when we're talking about the group, we're talking about three Cadillacs as well, because Wayne Taylor's coming over and be right next door to you. Where would you like to be? Where would you be comfortable being going into that first full practice session on Wednesday?
3: Hopefully just having everything go to plan up to that point. I mean, you can't ask for a lot more because it is still early in the week. You know, you just want to tick things off the list on test day, not have any major issues.
0: How closely is that planned? Because that's our listeners will go, yeah, well, of course you wanted to go to plan. What's the plan?
3: Yeah, good point. It's pretty tightly planned. I mean, you know, we go there having thought about this race for a long time. Mm-hmm. And there are, you know, there's a wealth of knowledge from previous years of what to put on the car, what works, what doesn't. But every year is a little bit different, and every year the team is a little bit different. So, you know, with me being there for the first time with the 38, there is a plan to work things in a way that gets us up to speed in time for both quali and the race. Mm-hmm. So we have things that we want to tick off through test day, even if they're just processes and procedures rather than actually testing that bit on the car. We have enough knowledge of the bits, usually. Yeah.
0: And you are contractually obliged at least once an interview to say the mighty 38. By the way, that is
4: my mistake.
3: Yeah, my mistake. The mighty 38 and the Jota way. These are the key phrases that I'm learning.
0: Thanks very much. Good luck. Go well. Travel well as well. Honestly, I don't envy you because I have to do not quite as much as you, but I know what it's like being in airports. Jack Aitken, thanks for being a part of this inside look at the Cadillac Hertz team during the test days here at Silverstone. Thank you very much indeed.
3: Thank you.
0: Well, what a pleasure it's been to be here at what is pretty much my local circuit here at Silverstone. Thanks very much indeed to everybody at Cadillac Hertz Team Jota for putting this together and allowing us to see a little bit behind the curtain of what's going on before Le Mans. And hopefully it'll give you an even better understanding and even a better appreciation of just how much work goes into taking a car and a team, two cars, and a team to the Le Mans 24 Hours, which is the race we all love.
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0: Around the circuit on FM. This is Radio Le Mans from the Circuit de la Sarthe. One voice that we don't have this year, and we'll come on to that in a moment, and you, dear listener, can decide about the choices that have been made by one Johnny Morlam, who is on the line with us now. Well, welcome to the airwaves. Come on, you can tell everybody why you aren't at Le Mans for this year. Where are you racing instead?
6: I'm racing at Anglesey. I'm doing the very, very important championship, British Championship. Actually, I'm taking the mickey here, and I shouldn't do, because it is actually a fantastic little championship, and it's the British Fun Cup Championship, which I race with a couple of my Red River Sport friends. We're doing the whole championship. And in the past, quite often it's clashed with Le Mans. But 2 or 3 years ago, when it clashed with Le Mans, I kind of put Le Mans as a precedent.

0: and it's important for you and for your friends, your clients, your partners at Red River. Well, you said there, that's a perfect place to start then, Johnny. You said there, you can't remember the last time you weren't at Le Mans racing or being a pundit or being involved in some way, shape or form. Let's take you all the way back in your career. Your racing career has been long, torturous sometimes. It's a journey that I've seen quite a lot of. When were you first aware of Le Mans? Were you already racing by then, or were you already interested in sports cars? Because let's not forget, there'll be a lot of our listeners don't realise that you came up through single-seater racing. So Jackie Stewart took you on. He picked you personally. He selected you. But when were you first involved, or sorry, when were you first aware of the great race here at the 24 Hours?
1: Well, first of all, John, it's true that my career had its ups and downs, as I think most people in motorsport have. But it's funny, Alan McNish said to me once, the beauty of hindsight is that when you look back, you tend to only remember the good stuff. And also, you said the longer you're retired, the faster you were.
0: Oh, yeah.
1: It's so true. But because nothing keeps you humble like motorsport, because if you're actually in it, still competing, and even if you're Max Verstappen at that kind of level, who obviously, in my opinion, is the greatest driver in the world, you still are going to be kept humble by situations that happen around you, even if it's just Hadjar occasionally being quicker than you. So, but certainly going back to your original question of when I was first aware of Le Mans, I may have touched upon this in a previous podcast years ago, but I'll bring it up again, is that when I was about 8, 9 years old, and I think you were aware of this book and you even knew the book, but I got given a book. I think it was one of these secondhand bookstore or whatever. And I remember reading it, being fascinated by it. And it was the story of this British team running a really, really old Bentley at Le Mans, which was years out of date. I think at the time it would have been more like 10, 15 years out of date compared to, you know, more than that. And they ended up, it was a bit like a tortoise in the hare. And they ended up, and it was all about how they beat the German Porsches. And you could tell that it was written, this book, reasonably closely after the Second World War, because it was quite patriarchal. And it was like Bentley versus Porsche almost. But basically this old Bentley, which wasn't as fast as these Porsches, ended up winning Le Mans. And that really captured me, that sort of real underdog. And it really captured my imagination. So that was probably the first time I was aware of Le Mans. But I wasn't really aware of it other than the fact that that was how I became aware of the race itself.
0: Yeah.
1: I was more obsessed with my Skeletric and single seaters. On my Skeletric, I had the JPS Lotus, I had the Tyrrell, I had every car I had was a single seater. I did not have any of the sports cars. I'm not even sure if they were around back then. That's how old I am. But the first time I truly became aware of Le Mans was probably in the mid 90s. And the first time I went to Le Mans was in 1998 for pre-qualifying, because they still had that back then, when Alan McNish was racing he raced the year before, I think, in one of the privateer Porsches, but he was racing that year that I went for the factory. And that was actually the year he ended up winning it with Stefano Celli and Laurent Ayala.
0: Correct.
1: And I remember being there for pre-qual. And even, you know, it's nothing like it is now, but even back then, compared to what I was used to seeing, I was thinking, wow, this is a big deal. This is a big race. And a lot of manufacturers are really, really keen to do well at this. And that's when it first got on my radar.
0: So that's a perfect point then to look at that. What were you doing in terms of your driving in 1998? Where was Johnny Morelam competing?
1: Well, actually, at that point, I'd become aware that if I wanted a career, sports cars was kind of the way to go. So I switched to sports cars in 97. Yeah.
0: Porsche Carrera Cup you did in 96, I think, if I remember rightly.
1: British Pirelli Porsche Cup, it was called back then. But yes, I did that.
0: 97 was your big year. That was when you won all 17 races and all bar 2 or 3 pole positions. You were undefeated throughout an entire season. And was that the year you won the Gregor Grant Award at the Yachtsport International?
1: Yeah, it was actually, which is still one of my

0: proudest
1: as it
0: achievement.
1: Should be, mate. As it should be.
0: Yeah. I won lots of stuff since then, but that is still up there as probably the pinnacle. Especially when you look at some of the names on there, including the late great Alex Zanardi also won it.
1: Yeah.
0: So it's God knows how I got onto that list, but anyway, so in 98, I was, racing Porsche Super Cup, and it was very much with a view to getting into sports cars and maybe racing at Le Mans.
1: Yeah.
0: So I was already aware that I wanted to go to Le Mans and race at Le Mans, which is one of the reasons I went down with Alan, because he said, just come down and take a look. But that was the first time I ever went there. And I didn't race my first race. I didn't race for until a couple of years after that. But my first race there was in 2000.
1: 2000, yeah, with Roland Skier, wasn't it? And David Murray and Sasha Massin, your teammates. I remember that car absolutely.
0: I came across it the other day, actually.
1: Did you
0: Someone
1: really?
0: Bought it. Yeah. I can't remember the chap's name. I think he's a really nice chap. I think he's Australian as well. And he bought the car and he's racing it now in the Classic Series and the Peter Auto. And his aim is to, and I believe he's doing it this year, he's taking it back to race it at the Classic.
1: Le Mans Classic. Well, I'll see it there.
0: So it will go back.
1: That's fantastic.
0: I won't be there, but the car will.
1: Just let me take you back to 1998. That you said, even though it wasn't as it is now, it still felt like a big deal to you turning up. What was it then? You as a relatively recent sports car driver, although having been in motorsport for a little while by that point, you'd never been to Le Mans before, even as a spectator. So the first time you go there, it's at the test, which was a few weeks before the race. Pre-qualifying there was as well at that time, as you rightly say. It used to be on one of the May bank holidays normally, the month before, which was always interesting to go down there. So what was it that struck you about this place that you'd read about in that fiction as a younger man, that you'd clearly you knew about because of Alan's involvement? Alan McNish and you, very good friends, always have been, still are. What was it that struck you that made you think, oh, wow, this is special?
0: It's a really good question, because at the end of the day, especially back then, I mean, you get into the pits and everything, and yeah, they're pretty impressive. Now they're much more impressive than they were back then. Mm. But, you know, it just had a chain link fence separating an area of pretty much mud from where everyone was all parked up, you know, with their caravans and hospitalities. And it was very much stuck in a bit of a time warp back then, sort of from the 70s and 80s. But you get into, you just saw the level of trucks that were there, and now you go there and it looks like a Formula One paddock. Back then, even a Formula One paddock didn't look like a Formula One paddock looks now. But
1: Correct. It
0: certainly wasn't at that level of Formula One paddock. But it was more, I tell you what it was, the thing that encapsulated it for me is seeing legends like Norbert Singer there, who were clearly in a fight to be best manufacturer.
1: Yes.
0: And Alan went out and was quickest. They had mornings and afternoons and they would split it. And you had a lot of cars go there because I can't remember what the limit was back then. I think was it 48? You'll know better than me.
1: 98, they'd have probably been running 50.
0: So you had probably 60 plus cars there. So there was going to be, you know, a lot of cars that didn't make it in. Mm. And you had the pre-qualifying. And so maybe 20 cars after pre-qualifying would go home and that's how they did it. Nowadays, they sort of, you get your entry, you're kind of guaranteed to be in.
1: Yeah.
0: 40, back in those 48 days.
1: 48 there was allowed to start, but only 47 started for a variety of reasons that I won't go into now. So no, you were spot on.
0: Alan was in the afternoon.
1: Yeah.
0: They'd already qualified the first car. I think Jörg Müller was in that, along with the late, great, also Bob Wallach, later on one of my teammates. And they'd qualified there because they split them. So the two factory Porsches, one was in the morning session, one was in the afternoon, obviously, to increase the chances of, and I think they were allowed to do that, all the manufacturers. And then Alan was in the one in the afternoon, and he went out and did a time that was quickest at the time, if I remember rightly, and would have comfortably put them in. So they were always going to qualify the factory Porsches, obviously, but it wasn't about that. It was about bragging rights. And back then, being quickest in pre-qualifying, and this is kind of, I went there not really knowing, and I kind of became aware of it by the time this is all finished, and even the day after, and I'll explain why. So basically, Alan had gone out, gone quickest, and then the way that they'd rotated the drivers through, there was like an hour and a half left. He got out, changed, and came in the garage with me. And then somebody else, and I can't remember who it was, it was the days before Audi, so I can't remember who it was, went quicker. And I remember Norbert Singer coming to Alan and saying to him, get changed. And he was like, I thought I was done. And this happened, as you will well know, to me with RML.
1: Yes, that's
0: about
1: right.
0: Two years later, they did the same thing to me with the Celine. But, and he said to Alan, we need you to go back out. And Alan was like, I thought I was done for the day. And they said, we need you to go out and beat that time.
1: Yeah.
0: And they gave him a new set of boots, low fuel, and he changed and he went out. And there was no messing about. They were saying to him, you need to beat that time.
1: Yeah.
0: And I could see how serious it was. Now he, and I've told him this story afterwards, he wouldn't have witnessed what then happened. He went out, and now that I know Le Mans, he was the lucky part for him was that he obviously beat the time. We're telling this story. Mm. But obviously getting a clear lap around Le Mans, especially in those days where nowadays the speed differences between the cars are not quite as great as they, or definitely not as great as they used to be. Mm. Back in those days, you could get a real slow GT car being driven by somebody who really doesn't have a lot of experience. Mm. And that's kind of left the sport in the last 30 years, 28 years. But he went out there, got a clear lap, beat the time, and the whole garage, it must have been 50, 60 people in this garage, all working, all there for Porsche, went bananas.
1: And this is it, right? By the way, this is test day. Johnny's not talking about a fight for pole position here. This is test day 2 weeks before you turn up at least.
0: No, more than that. Yes. At least four to six weeks.
1: Yeah,
0: before.
1: It would have been. You're right.
0: Yeah. Norbert Singer, I've never seen Norbert Singer jump up and down ever, because he's a pretty, you know, he's a pretty laid back and
1: lovely bloke.
0: Plays his cards close to his chest. Yeah, super bloke. And he went nuts. Everyone went nuts. Alan came in, they congratulated him like he'd won the race.
1: Yeah.
0: You know, he was chuffed. I was chuffed for him, obviously. We then went to stay. I was staying in the same hotel.
1: Yeah.
0: In fact, I might even be sharing his room with him. We got up the next morning and he went and bought the papers. And I was like, why is he buying the papers and everything? Headline, front page.
1: Yeah.
0: Porsche fastest at Le Mans.
1: Well, I'll tell you now, because I was there, obviously. It was Martin Brundle in the Toyota and Bernd Schneider in the Mercedes-Benz.
0: One of those would have gone quicker.
1: And I think it was the Toyota. Was the Toyota that had gone quicker. Yeah. And that battle went on right throughout qualifying between those three manufacturers. And if you remember that year, dear listener, this was a kind of a changeover, a transition year, because you had all the new big factory prototypes, some with roofs, some without. I mean, there was the Porsche prototype without the roof, which was the car that was meant to win the race. That was the car they were expecting to win the race against the might of the Toyota.
0: Didn't it have Alboreto in it and Dalmas?
1: I think, right? You're probably right. They had the BMW V12 LMs. The Nismo R390s were there. There was a Panos Esperante GTR1 there. Then the might of Mercedes, the AMG Mercedes as well. And that's before you got down to people like Doyle Ricci Racing with a 333SP Ferrari. And in fact, there was two. The Momo had a 333SP Ferrari as well that we were about to see in the American Le Mans series. In fact, I saw them at Petit Le Mans that year in 1998. You remember the Nissan R390 GT1 was in the blue and white check colours. That was another world. It was another World Cup year, and it was a real battle that year all the way through. Ultimately, the GT1 98, Alan's car, came through to win. That wasn't the fancied car. They expected the open top cars to dominate. So what a baptism for you to see that even on the test day, Johnny. Did you go back for the race that year, or were you?
0: No, I didn't. Right. No, I didn't. So when was the first time
1: you went to a race? Was it when you When I raced in 2000.
0: Yeah, that was the first time I went there for prequel.
1: Yeah.
0: And the first time I drove it. And then went back again. And I can't remember. I think it was still the same then. I think you still...
1: It would have been.
0: Pre-qualified. I can't remember when they stopped pre-qualifying, John. Can you?
1: It became so difficult to keep people there for a long time and then potentially not have the race and not get into the race.
0: Well, no, that was the whole point, though, wasn't it? They had prequel, which was 6 weeks before. So you kind of went down there as a separate event. And they didn't, people didn't stay down there then. And I remember that because after the prequel, I stayed on for a day's testing on the Bugatti circuit with Pirelli.
1: Yeah.
0: And everyone, it was really weird because everyone literally, it was the next day, or maybe it was the two days. But anyway,
1: it was well into the 2000s because I remember when the MGs first went down there with RML and... The Lola MGs, the AER engined cars, they didn't cover themselves in glory in the test day. And there was some question about whether they would even get an entry. And we deployed Hugh Chamberlain to go and and speak to the IC. Oh, this is all of our yesterday's coming out. This is you and me again. We've gone off on a tangent.
0: It's because we're too old, John.
1: I know. That's the only time we get to talk about it.
0: We're old.
1: Yeah. The only time we get to talk about this stuff and relive it all is when we talk together. So 2000, Roland Skay Racing International, David Murray and Sasha Masson in a car that, if you read it now, says Porsche 911 GT3R. That was not the kind of GT3R Porsche 911 that you would be talking about now. Tell us a little bit about Roland, about how it came together, and particularly about that 911.
0: Well, it was Rowan, actually.
1: Rowan
0: Skay. I believe, so I thought he'd passed away, but someone told me that he's still around. But a character, a huge character. I won't go into, because it's not fair to go into some of the... But back in those days, a lot of motorsport was a lot more dodgy in terms of where the money was coming from. But anyway, he for me was an incredibly good person. He treated me very, very well.
1: He was a lawyer, wasn't he?
0: But he also got him. Yeah, and he also got involved in. He had big vineyards and farm tracks and stuff like that. And there were certain allegations, which I think obviously aren't allegations, because he did end up. Is paying the price for it, but of him getting grants for agricultural grants for various bits and pieces and then using it on motorsports, which I don't, you know.
1: Down through the years, there's been plenty.
0: You should never. I'm not in any way saying you should break the rules, but at the same time, if someone's doing that and then spending the money on motorsport, I'm not going to hold that against them.
1: I'm right in saying he did do a bit of driving in the American Le Mans series ultimately, didn't he?
0: I think the year before, I think he might have driven a couple of times, not in the American Le Mans series, but in an associate like the maybe, what was that, Porsche Championship that ran alongside it for a while. He did a little bit in that. But I think he realised very quickly that he was too far off. So, and in those days, obviously, there wasn't the sort of pro-am element that there is today. So the people, the Rob Dysons and the people like that, who, by the way, Rob Dyson was a pretty accomplished driver. But in those days, if you got someone in or like a Leo Hendry or people that weren't quite quick enough, they paid the price because they were going up against three pros in the other car. But it wasn't they didn't have the GTAM element now where you have to have an AM in, so you're going up against fellow AMs. So he realised really early on that he couldn't race if we were going to do well.
1: He did a race in the GTU of Grand Am, but he did 10 races in 2000 in the GT category in a 3.6 Porsche with Pirelli tyres. So, yeah, you're right. He dabbled a little bit. But he was a racing enthusiast, and that was the whole...
0: Totally.
1: I mean, as you say...
0: Factory support. Yes. He had factory support, you know. I wasn't a de facto... I was more like the Porsche GB factory driver then, but I wasn't a de facto Weissach, you know, Stuttgart... factory driver at that point, but Sasha Masson was.
1: Yeah.
0: So David Murray was very much supported by Alwyn Spring in Porsche North America.
1: Yeah.
0: I had the Porsche GB links, and also Alwyn was becoming more influential in my career And helped me a lot later on. And then and was helping David Murray at the time, who the year before had raced for Porsche in one of their prototypes, open cockpit prototypes, at Le Mans. And then Sasha Masson was given to us as a factory driver to strengthen our chances against all the other teams. And GT at that point was really beginning to blossom. And it wasn't still necessarily reflected like it was a few years later in the peak period when you had, you know, so many Aston Martin, Corvette, Porsche, Ferrari, all, which I also was a part of later on, sort of 10 years later.
1: Yeah.
0: But it was the real start. And I think 2000 was one of the first, or maybe 99, but certainly we were in the first year or two of them letting GT cars race in that configuration.
1: Yeah. Yeah, and Sasha must have not long been out of the Porsche Junior program at that point, because I remember him.
0: Well, I'd raced against him in Porsche Supercup.
1: I knew him from
0: racing against him in Porsche Supercup, but he was also racing in the American Le Mans series.
1: That's right.
0: So in those days, a bit like WEC now is, you know, if you do the WEC, you get a guaranteed Le Mans entry if you get your WEC entry. Mm. It wasn't like that back then. You still had to apply. Le Mans was a standalone event. It didn't count for any championship. It was just on its own. But because of the American Le Mans series already in 2000 being seen as the de facto world championship and all the major manufacturers were involved in it, basically, half the grid or three quarters of the grid that raced at Le Mans, we all raced against each other in America.
1: Absolutely.
0: So we all knew each other, teams and drivers.
1: I think the years that we're looking at, particularly in the middle of the 2000s, and obviously 2006 was the first year we did Radio Le Mans as Radio Show Limited, so I've been doing a bit of research around that. I think of the four classes, they're for the 12 podium positions, I think 11 or 10 of them in 05 and 06 went to American Le Mans Series teams or entrants. And it was only Ray Malik who was against the tide, and yep. LNT, I think, as well, when they won in 2006 with the Panos, first time in that then relatively new but established GT2 category, first time a Porsche. First time anything else other than a Porsche would be.
0: Was that 06? I thought it was 07.
1: No, it's 06. 06. It was the first time that a non-Porsche had been on what was then the GT2 podium at Le Mans, and they only went and won it. The bright orange machine. Incredible stuff.
0: I know, because I remember, I thought...
1: Well, you were racing against them, weren't you?
0: Well, the reason I thought it was 07 was because that still hurts. My Le Mans memory that hurts me the most is when we were leading by two laps, I think, but 3 in the morning. And Jamie Mello, unfortunately, hit water at Mulsanne, or radiator fluid or something, and went off and crashed. And it took us ages to get the car fixed. And then Mika Salo went off again, and that was it. We'd qualified on pole. We were winning by miles. That was the one time
1: that was racy, wasn't it?
0: Win.
1: That was racy.
0: Ferrari.
1: In 07.
0: And that was 07. And I thought that was the year that the LNT car had won it, because they were going around, like, they qualified like 14th or 15th, mm-hmm. and they literally won it, the tortoise versus the hare.
1: Back to your book again.
0: They were not the quickest cut. Yeah, back to the book again. And I remember thinking then, you know, and I'd already learned in the very early years with the Celine, actually, in the 01 when I raced there in the wet, which no doubt you'll ask me about later. But I just remember then when the engine let go, because I got out of the car all proud of myself that we'd done a good stint. We were leading our class. We were like 7th or 8th overall. And I just thought, nothing Le Mans can throw at me can be as bad as what I've just been through. I thought, I've got this place licked. And that was only my second Le Mans.
1: Yeah.
0: And then they came on the radio and said, the engine's blown up. And I realised that Le Mans, you never lick Le Mans. She just lets you play with you. So I realised then, speed, winning, and you've got to have the speed to win, but it's not the single most important factor to winning at Le Mans.
1: Johnny Morlam is talking to us here on 91.2 FM. Radio Le Mans. That first year, you came second in class, an incredible 17th overall. So you went away from Le Mans again. You must have thought, well, you know, all right. Was there a chance? Did you feel there was a chance that you could have won it that year with David Murray and Sasha Masson? And how did that affect you on your debut with a team like Rowan Skase car in that Porsche. How did that affect you going forward and what you decided? Were you hooked by then, by the way? That's the other thing.
0: Oh, totally hooked, because I realised that basically me doing Le Mans, I mean, it's difficult to get your first Le Mans in, and I was lucky that the team I was racing for in America, Skay Racing, got an entry for Le Mans, got the factory support, and that got me my first Le Mans, because up until then, I'd started asking people if I could drive for them at Le Mans in 99. And they were like, you know, have you done Le Mans before? No. And it's almost like, you know, the phone goes dead, you know, kind of thing. And so I was very lucky to get in that way. But to answer the first part of your question, absolutely not. We had never, ever, ever thought we could win it, because at that point you had the might of Dick Barber Racing.
1: Oh, yes, of course.
0: With full factory support, full factory drivers. And Bob Wallach had actually won it with Lucas Law, I think, alongside him. And I can't remember the other, it would have been, or Dirk Müller, maybe Dirk Müller and Lucas Law and Bob Wallach. They won it and got disqualified for their fuel tank being, if I remember rightly, being too big or something like that, or being underweight. There was something quite, you know.
1: Can you remember who won then?
0: Yes, it was the Bruno Lambert, well from the following year. And I can't remember his teammates, but in the Japanese Taisan.
1: Correct. The key thing about that was Le Mans was still an open tyre formula. And you were on Pirellis. Yes.
0: They were on Yokohamas.
1: Yeah. The third car, which was cycle in the class, so it was all Porsches. They were on Dunlops. And it was Hideo Fukuyama and Atsushi Yoko, along with the Belgian Bruno.
0: That's probably
1: Lambert.
0: Why I didn't remember their names.
1: There you go.
0: Six
1: laps. And you were two laps ahead of, it was Max Cohen-Olivar, Michael Newgarden, and Anthony Burgess, the Canadian driver for Cycle. That was another big team, Cycle, weren't there?
0: Yeah, absolutely. And it was nice to beat them. But I think Dick Barber on Michelin at the time, weren't they?
1: Almost certainly. I would have thought so.
0: That's the other thing going back then. You don't see that anymore. But the tyre manufacturer battle was important as well. And I've raced on Pirellis. I've raced on Michelins. I've been actually factory Pirelli, never been factory Michelin, and factory Yokohama. As well as other various other tyre manufacturers. And in those days, and even 10 years on from that moment, it's so important. And you do a lot of tyre testing. Mm. They go away because they were committed to doing really, really well against the other manufacturers. And tyre testing seems to have just, I never even hear about tyre testing anymore, not even in F1. No. You know, so it's really,
1: so
0: really changed.
1: The next year, so you've established yourself at Le Mans, you've established yourself as a fast, safe sports car driver in Europe and in the. Don't tear yourselves down now, Mr. Morlam. There's no point now. And you're doing okay in the States, more than okay in the States, getting some results over there as well. And you jump into a program that I was very closely involved with. And this is the Acura COS. And that was the entrant in 2001 with Ray Mallock Limited and Wellingborough's one and only supercar so far, the Saleen S7R. Big American V8, carbon fibre tub and a very futuristic design. Ian McKellar, who came from Short Oval Racing, and the aforementioned Bruno Lambert and you in that car. We debuted the car at, I say we, because I still think of Ray as the boss. The car had debuted at Sebring and took a maiden victory. I have no idea how that happened.
0: No.
1: Because we didn't have enough bodywork. We were taping things back together. And it wasn't Ray who was overseeing that. That was being run by a customer team who's still around, and still running cars, including at the Nürburgring. And, I see Franz Conrad quite a lot. That car was built for Le Mans. Let's make no bones about it, in the same way as the Ford GT was 20-odd years later. As you said, it wasn't the run you wanted with that car. You, and I'm going to say this because you won't, you were absolutely incredible in the wet in that car. And it took me straight back to 1996 and the Wayno Clinic McLaren. I've got goosebumps just thinking about it. And JJ Leto lapping 20, 30, 40 a minute faster than everyone else. And that was you in the wet in that Saleen S7R. It came to a crashing end when the Ford-based engine let go. After the high of that first year and the positivity that we went to 2001 with, how do you deal with that then when 175 laps into the race, sort of barely halfway through what you should have been in terms of your laps? The car's out through absolutely nothing that you could have done. And worse still, you've had one of the drive of your life. And I mean it. And that was one of the drives of your life as far as I'm concerned. Certainly ones I've seen, Johnny.
0: Well, that's kind of you to say so, John. Yeah, it was one of those things. There were so many factors, and I still had the naivety of youth at that point on my side. So
1: I didn't know what you didn't know.
0: Yeah, I didn't know what I didn't know. I didn't understand how Le Mans can bite you. I didn't have any fear ever of crashing, because that's the sort of thing that kind of creeps in as your career goes on, because you have some crashes and then you start worrying, not about hurting yourself, but just, you know, letting people down or damaging the car or whatever. But in those days, I would just get in it and drive it like I stole it every single time and get away with not crashing it. So people thought I was a safe pair of hands because I didn't crash very often, but I was still giving it everything I had. And it's just, I think all young drivers are like that. But in that car, especially at the test day, I just thought, wow, this is, you could tell it was built for Le Mans. Mm. And don't forget, we had an H pattern box.
1: Yep.
0: You know, there's no such thing as ABS, traction control, all that came later. So we're talking pure. I mean, Max Verstappen would probably love that car. Yeah. Love that car, because
1: we had a backwards engineer the gearbox. The road car had a sequential. You weren't allowed sequential in GT1 in those days. No. So we had to find an H pattern gearbox to put into that car. Mid-engined. Beautifully designed. Six speed. Beautifully designed with the Le Mans regulations in mind. In fact, side by side, we did a side by side homologation with the race car and the road car for the US and for European homologation. It was a hell of a project that Ray and the team took on at Wellingborough. I still think it was a pretty good looking car. It was certainly borrowed some elements from other people, but it was designed with one thing in mind. It was designed to go and race at Le Mans. And
0: it did that very successfully. It did. To be fair, not as successfully as it should have done, but it's still its biggest problem, even years down the program after I'd left and everything, always seemed to be little niggly reliability things. Obviously, we didn't have a little niggly one. We had a bloody big one because the engine broke. But going back to your question in the wet, I don't know if Phil Barker, who still I rank up there as one of the best engineers I've worked with, I don't know. And you know Phil, he doesn't blow smoke up anybody's derriere at all.
1: No, quite the reverse, actually.
0: Quite the reverse. If you're not doing well, he'll let you know. And the reason that you know you're doing really well is because he doesn't say anything. So after that drive, when I got out, I think he just gave me, he went, yeah, nice job. That was it. That's all I got. Which is fine, because that was fine. At the time, I wasn't thinking, oh my God, that was amazing. But one thing I did realize was, it rained like I've never seen it rain at Le Mans before.
1: We'd have been behind safety cars now. We'd have been behind safety cars now.
0: 100%, which is why, if you remember my falling off the chair incident from a couple of years ago, which is why I was so irate, because I understand that we don't live in the same world now, the health and safety crazy world we live in now compared to 20 years ago. I understand all of that. But I still think that they're far too quick to safety car things when there's a spot of rain on the track. And the whole part of Le Mans for me is, you know, remember that time when Tom Christensen picked the right tires because half the track was wet and half the track was dry.
1: Yep.
0: And he won Le Mans through his decision on what tire he was going to go. That to me is what Le Mans is all about. And if you're not a driver, okay, if it really chucks it down and everyone's on slicks and you can't make it back to the pits, maybe put a safety car out there. But if you have to drive at 20 mile an hour to get back to the pits and change tyres, then drive at 20 mile an hour and get back. That's what it should be about as a Le Mans driver. It shouldn't be about them protecting you against yourself. You should be the one protecting
1: the throttle. Anyway, the throttle pedal goes both ways.
0: Exactly.
1: I know what you're saying.
0: And I remember I was aquaplaning on the straights in that car.
1: Yeah.
0: And I couldn't run down the sides because you had to run down the crest of the road, because with it being road, a normal road, it's obviously all roads are crowned in order to create drainage. So you couldn't run down the Le Mans, the Morsang Straits in the edges. You had to go down the middle, otherwise you'd aquaplane. And I remember going down the straights, and I've had this happen since at Le Mans a couple of times, where I wasn't full throttle in a straight line, because if I had been, I'd have lost it. And so going down, and you come up to a slower car, and you'd go to pull out, and as you pulled out, you'd have to back out the throttle, probably half throttle, use your momentum to creep past, ease your way back into the crown of the road again, in the middle of the road, and then get back in the throttle. And that's the only way you could overtake. And I remember at one point, Phil Barker was basically saying to me, oh, you took 12 seconds out of the Corvette on that lap, and you did 10 seconds out of the Corvette on that lap. And at one point, I think I was third fastest car overall.
1: Of anything, correct.
0: He was telling me this, and I was thinking, I just wondered if he was bullshitting me to give me confidence or whether it was real. And it was only afterwards I discovered that, of course, it's Phil. He wouldn't have said it if it wasn't true. But I remember the only reason I was in the car at that point, John, was because one of the other drivers, who remained nameless, didn't want to get in because the conditions were so bad. And I'd been out of the car for about an hour, and I wasn't due to get back in for 4 hours. And they said, and I remember Ray coming to me and said, would you drive again? And I said, well, I'm not due. I'm knackered. And he went, no, they want to, can you get in again? We want you to get in again. And he kind of, I didn't take a lot of convincing, if I'm honest, but I got back in. And then the windscreen wipers stopped working above 60 mile an hour. So I had no windscreen wipers. So I was looking out the side window and counting light gantries down to the brake zones. And then you'd slow down enough and the windscreen wipers would start working. You'd see through the chicanes and then you'd go again. And if you were following another car, it was tricky as hell. But Ian McKellar Jr. was genius, because he came up with our heated screen stopped working as well, so it was all foggy out. He came up with, I don't know if you remember, he came up with a sponge on a bungee, on a stick, which we, and he came up with it from his stock car days.
1: Yeah.
0: And we ran one of those. And so I'd be going down the straight and I'd sort of get this stick out and clean the inside of the windshield, stick it back between my legs, and then carry on. And so there was so much going on, John, that I didn't have time to really think about. I just literally drove it as hard as I could all the time without any thought for anything else.
1: That was your second time then, and as I said, it didn't turn out the way you wanted to. You've mentioned the Ricci competition year in 2007. You were with Ricci in 2003. You were back with Celine, although with Asemco, who you were racing with in the States, with Terry Borchella and Christian Fittipaldi in the Celine. An amazing 11th overall, but you were only 6th in class for that 11th overall. Yeah. That was another weird race. But I also want to talk about some of the prototypes. We think of you, I think a lot of people will think of you as a GT driver, but you had a very young Stuart Hall and the Goose, Mark Goosen, for creation in the C807, the AIM car, in 2008. That was another interesting car. And I mean, I've got to say, Jamo, you've had some really interesting teammates at Le Mans down the years. Stuart Hall and Mark, Jonathan Hershey, James Rossiter the next year, Tony Burgess jumped in. That was the HVM Status GP Lola Judd. You had the Lotus Evora, because you were the factory development driver for the Lotus program for a while. What do you remember of all of those? And were you happier in the big prototypes or in the GTs?
0: I spent most of my career in GTs, which I think is, or GTs, whether it was GT2, they called it in the early days, or GT1, like the Celine, which it was back then, the proper GT1s. And there was a lot of them then, and a lot of manufacturers involved, Maserati, Lamborghini, whatever. So it was a Ferrari.
1: A lot of private teams as well. That was the whole point of that.
0: A lot of private teams. Yeah. Exactly. But so I suppose most people associate me with GTs because of that, because of my sort of 20-year pro career, I probably spent 15 of those in GT cars and only four or five of those in Le Mans prototypes. I personally still prefer, probably my favorite ever car that I ever raced in general was the Zytec, the LMP Zytec. And I was a factory Zytec driver for a couple of years. And that car was so amazing. And even now, the people that drive it in historics just say, oh my God, this car is just incredible.
1: Yeah. Did you race the hybrid as well then? You must have raced
0: that. Yes.
1: That was miles ahead of its time, wasn't it?
0: Well, we gave the hybrid its first ever hybrid podium in Lime Rock with me and Stefan Johansson. And that was before Peugeot and Audi and all those guys came out and did their hybrids. But yeah, you were there. You were always everywhere, John. You're ubiquitous with every race I go to. But going back, I would say the creation, and funnily enough, I bumped into Stuart Hall just the other day at Donington because I was testing a Graham Hill 1959 Lotus 15.
1: Horrible to be you, Johnny.
0: Yeah, it is horrible. And I bumped into Stuart because I was watching him, and he does a lot of historic stuff very successfully now, including he recently did very well at the Monaco F1 Classic.
1: Did he ever?
0: And I was just looking at him and thinking, God, he's too young to be racing historics, you know, and stuff like that. So and we were reminiscing, and obviously it's a long time ago because it was 2008 or 2009.
1: 2008, you spot on first time.
0: Yeah. But that car, and he said to me, he drove it the other day. I think someone's got in touch with me to tell me that they've now got that car.
1: Yeah, it was out at Spa Classics when I was there.
0: Yeah. And it, for whatever reason, I thought it would be great because I'd been racing the Zytec at that point. Mm-hmm. I knew the car and I thought it'd be fantastic. And I'd raced against that car with Nick Minasa and Jamie Campbell Water in America. And it looked really good. But for whatever reason, that particular car that we ran at Le Mans, there was something inherently wrong with it. I think one of the dampers was out or something. Stuart Hall ended up having a monster shunt in the S's going down the hill out of Dunlop. And that's not the sort of place that you have a shunt if something's not wrong. Do you know what I mean? I mean, you can go off, but the way he went off, and he really rang his bell, actually. He definitely had concussion and raced with a big concussion.
1: JCW had a big off at Monza as well in 2008. I remember that.
0: That's why I raced, because Jamie was actually was the one that contacted me and said, you know, bless him, would I step in for him? So I that was not one of my fondest memories, because the car was so tricky. I mean, it just didn't do what you wanted it to, wander around on the brakes, and it would suddenly snap in the middle of fast corners, and it was pretty. And one of my proudest moments is I ended up setting the time that qualified the car, because obviously there's no set qualifying. Now we've gone back to that a little bit at Le Mans, but in those days, whenever the fastest time was, it was set. That was the time that qualified the car. So I was actually quite proud that I was the one that was obviously stupid enough, try hard enough to actually set the time. And that was probably my only highlight of my memories of that whole race.
1: you bowed out of your Le Mans career for now in the very bizarre 2020 race. That was a Red River Sport, your company entered Ferrari 488 GTE with Bonomi Grimes and Charlie Hollings, the two drivers that you have become firm friends with down through the years. Do you look back at that, and did you know at that time that that was likely to be your last one? As I say, it was a bizarre year in 2020. Although we covered it, we weren't there. There were very few spectators there. I've heard you say in the past you felt a little bit for Bonomi Grimes, because that was his first Le Mans and he didn't really get the full experience. You know, what was your feeling after that? Did you think, that might be it? And if so, did it leave you a little bit wanting, if you know what I mean?
0: Well, not really, because... And before I get on to the reason it's not really, you said to me right at the beginning, what was it about Le Mans? Did it feel special? And I don't know if it's me projecting this onto the race, because I know it's special and I know it's history. But when we went there in 2020 and it was behind closed doors and there wasn't a person sat in the grandstand, and you know what it's like, even on Wednesday testing, you look at the grandstand opposite the pits and it's like three quarters full, you know, and people are already jumping up and down, and it's such a big event. And you go, you know, and a couple of times I've been lucky enough to do the final lap of the race, and all the marshals come on and they create almost like a a lane.
1: Correct.
0: You can only drive down. It's almost like the old 80s rally where you're kind of driving through people. Obviously, it's after the checkered flag, so you're not going quick, so it's not dangerous, but they come right out on the edge of the track. I don't know if they'd let them do that anymore, but that whole thing about Le Mans. So you can imagine if you take the people out, you might say, well, that's going to kill everything about Le Mans. And it does kill a lot of the atmosphere. The reason I felt so sorry for Bomb wasn't so much the track atmosphere, but not being able to get to do the parade, things like that,
1: of course.
0: The ancillary stuff around it that he didn't get to experience the full Le Mans. But in terms of the track, it's probably not that different. One, because when you're in the car, you don't really take much notice of the spectators. And two, because there's still, I walked into the paddock, it was completely empty other than all the teams, obviously. And you could sense the ghosts still.
1: Yeah, yeah, yeah.
0: You get that feeling. It doesn't matter. If you can go there on like I mentioned the Pirelli test day, John, that I did. I went there. It was only us, literally one car in the garage, three trucks. That was it. And yet you still had this feeling, some kind of sense. Now, it's probably me projecting it onto it, but it has got that special something. That's why I'd recommend to anyone to go there at least once in your life, because it is an amazing event.
1: I agree with you with that. I've been there to drop Eve off for meetings with the ACO and then sort of just hung around for a bit, walked around, gone to the 1955 plaque, which I always do when I'm there. It's the first thing I do when we arrive prior to race week. And I agree with you with that. There's a sense of place and a sense of history that it hits me. Now, quite a lot of my life has been spent there. So I know I'm a bit of a special case in so many different ways, but the only just ask my wife but the only other place the only other place that I've felt anywhere like that was the first time that I went to Monza, and I stood on the start line at Monza and looked down the start straight. And I swear, if you squint slightly, and you know when you squint slightly and things, you sort of take the colour out, and it was almost went into black and white, and I got the shivers, and I looked around, and that's the same sort of thing that I felt there. And I would say to anybody, particularly with the new museum, the French Motorsport Museum having opened up now, if you are passing that part of France, go and see Le Mans. It doesn't matter whether there's an event on or not. You'll feel, if you're into motorsport, if you've got a heart and not a swinging brick, then you'll feel it. You will feel it. There's no doubt.
0: And I tell you what, going there, John, when it's not got a load of people is actually preferable sometimes than going there in full flipping Le Mans 24. Well, you can't move.
1: What has Le Mans meant to you through your career then, JMO, as we sort of wrap up this therapy session?
0: Well, it always ends up being like that. Well, going back to, again, a little touching very briefly on your question about 2020, whether I felt every time I've been to Le Mans, I've never taken it for granted that I'd be going back there again. And I never thought I would race there again. 2020, I never thought that would happen. When I met Bonamy Grimes, who turned into a phenomenally good amateur driver and a good friend of mine, and our plan was to go to Le Mans, and I managed to get him ready for Le Mans in 5 years, from having never done anything except a Palmer Sport track day to racing really well at Le Mans. And with Adrian Le Mans and all sorts of other things along the route. But I and me racing with him and getting Charlie involved, who I'd worked with and known for years, and have him have his only ever Le Mans as well in that race. That wasn't something I actually envisaged happening, if I'm honest. So when I went back there, it was kind of weird. When I did the wet with Bon, it was kind of weird being in the GTM class that we alluded to before. But every time I've raced at Le Mans, I've been fortunate enough quite often to be doing the last stint. And as I've been doing it, I've really been aware of that. It's the only place that's ever happened to me of thinking, I wonder if this is the last stint I'm going to do driving through the Porsche curves. And for some reason, the exit of the Porsche curves is always a corner that's tricky as hell for me. And every time, and I remember in 2014 or 15, I think, when I did my last sort of pro Le Mans, I remember I learnt something, believe it or not, through the flipping Porsche codes. You could ask me why the hell I'd taken that long to learn it. And I found something that I changed ever so slightly that gained me 2/10 through the exit and all the way down to, and so you never stop learning with Le Mans, and you never stop appreciating that you're taking part. And it is the only race I've ever done really where I feel privileged to be able to be a part of an event that I recognize is so much bigger than me or the drivers or everyone. It's bigger than even the sum of its parts. It's just something there. And like I said, I don't know if that's just me appreciating it and me projecting that onto it, or whether it really feels like that to everyone. I don't know, but it is the single biggest, you know, the fact that Max Verstappen is talking about, yeah, I want to do Le Mans. Alonso decided he wanted to do Le Mans. The only other race up there like that is probably the Indy 500.
1: Yeah.
0: You know, in terms of, in terms of people going, right, you know, in terms of iconic, you know, so that to me is what Le Mans is all about. And I will miss, really miss not being there this year and talking bollocks about it.
1: Well, I think your attitude there sums up why you were such a seamless fit into the Radio Show Limited, Radio Le Mans team, because there's always a moment between Eve and myself, the responsible adult, and myself. We try and find a quiet-ish moment, usually in the dark on the Saturday night. Don't let your mind go where it's going there, Molam, I know. Where we just take ourselves off.
0: You haven't got any space to do that. You're normally sleeping in your car, aren't you?
1: Well, that's exactly right. And we take a moment or two, look up at the stars, look up the moon, whatever there is. There's normally a full moon, and we have a little moment together. Joe Bradley and I, who remember he, you know, he was one of the big lads at school. He was a few years ahead of me at school, but he's been involved since the very early times that I've been involved. We always look at each other
0: sometime
1: that week and look at each other and go, we're here again. And I'm not, you know, and I've been going 30 odd years now, and I still get that feeling. And I think you have to. I don't think you can take something like Le Mans for granted and being involved with it. And that, and I think that attitude that you've just talked about there is why you and the rest of the team get on so well.
0: And do you not think that's amazing as well, John, that it's still got that even in the now corporate, marketed to hell, you know, world where you walk down the flipping back of the garages now in the paddock, which gone from being a chain link fence with holes in it to being one of the most, you know, like Fort Knox.
1: Well, you can't get there. You can't get to the back of the garage now because they've got these big, infrastructure points.
0: And then the hospitality area, you know, it looks like the bloody Manhattan. And you've got all of this going on, all of this commercial stuff. And that's the way of the world. It's fine. And yet it still retains that spirit.
1: Well,
0: it hasn't killed it.
1: But that's what you said about there not being any fans there. Do the fans make part of the event? Of course they do, when there's now 300,000 plus there.
0: Yep.
1: Does the changes, you know, when I first went there, the village was a set of wooden shacks, and we had a little shop up there, and the first thing we had to do was paint the inside and the outside the wooden shack and clear out 6 or 7 months worth of dead flies in there since the previous event. And all of those things have changed, and all of those things have brought it up to date in terms of it still being a global event. But the race is still the race for me.
0: Yeah.
1: And the atmosphere of Le Mans. How many times during Le Mans week do we say, well, but Le Mans is Le Mans? And that's got nothing to do with anything on the periphery. It's got nothing to do with any of the infrastructure. It is just the fact that we're watching something that goes back to 1923, almost uninterrupted. And that has, you're right, it has played a large part of both of our lives, and probably a lot for the people who are listening to this. But that's what makes it an event and not just a race for me. The race is there, and it gets you right inside. But that is what makes Le Mans Le Mans. So,
0: and you know what? You're exactly right. And the listeners who go, and I know everyone listens, English speakers pretty much listen to Radio Le Mans like it's their Bible when they're down there. But you meet them and you go to events, and they come, and some come occasionally, some come year in, year out. But the knowledge they've got of things and the appreciation is they're not in Le Mans just to be able to say I went to Le Mans or be seen to be at Le Mans. It's not that kind of race. It's not like the Monaco Grand Prix or something like that.
1: Tick that one
0: off. They're there because they love it. and they'll sit, some of them, and they'll watch the flipping race almost in its entirety, or sometimes they'll dip in and out, but they love it, and they're enthusiasts, and they know their stuff. And that's part of, so that's for me, it's a privilege to speak on Radio Le Mans. I know when I'm talking that if I say something wrong, there's going to, you know, the Twitter feed or whatever is going to light up and go, well, actually, that's not right. And so now I don't even try and always get it right, because I just know someone will correct me. But I really enjoy that, my time down there. And I don't love the getting in and out of Le Mans, if I'm really honest with you now.
1: Yeah, true enough.
0: I find that very stressful. But once I'm in, and I try and get in and stay in, like I used to when I was a driver, I love working with you guys. And I think it's still the pinnacle, and that enthusiasm is contagious through everything, from the people that are working behind the scenes as technicians, to the people talking on the mic, to the people in the pit lane.
1: The collective knowledge that you're talking about drives us on. That's the fuel that keeps us going. You talk about us being the Bible. Well, there you are. You've just had an hour of the Gospel of Le Mans, according to Johnny Morlam. And here endeth the lesson. Johnny, you know you're welcome back anytime.
0: I'll be there next year, John. Right. I'll be there next year. Keep my seat warm for me. Don't let anyone else fall over in it. And I'll be back next year.

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2: An absolute scorcher. That's not what it says here, but it is. 30 degrees top temperature today, dropping down to a fairly humid 13 overnight with a little bit of cloud. No rain in the forecast. 32 Celsius tomorrow and a severe danger of dehydration and sunstroke for anyone doing anything strenuous. Good job there's nobody sitting in hot cars for 24 hours then. At the moment, the temperature here at the Ford Performance Global Broadcast Centre is 28 Celsius.
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2: Well, here we are. We've made it to another Le Mans. Through the balmy days of summer into autumn and the cold, dark days of winter, as we have managed to get through a full year and bring us back to our favourite time, the 94th running of the Grand Prix d'Endurance. It's been absolutely huge in terms of the grid walk. Paul Marquardt is doing our socials this year, saying he's not seen anything like it, even in the last 3 years. The grid is beginning to be cleared now, and we start our countdown to green. We'll bring you the stories from the grid, talk to some of the principals, and then, as the cars roll off with around about 10 minutes to go, hand over to our commentary team to bring you to the start. It's been a good atmosphere this morning. It's time to go racing. Well, almost time to go racing. Umbrellas out on the grid, not for rain. Parasol. In French parlance, let's go down straight away and pick up some atmosphere from our two opening drivers, as it were. Our first choice stints for this afternoon will be Duncan Vincent, but first here is Nick Damon.
3: Hello, John. Hello, everybody out there in Listerland and obviously in Studio Vision Land as well. It is hot.
2: Well, can't use Nick at the moment because, as always happens on race day, somebody's stolen one of our frequencies. And we are getting someone else's pit comms on that. So it's been working fine all week. Let's see how it is for Duncan Vincent. Your first time on the grid here at Le Mans before the race. Tell me what you're feeling right now and what the atmosphere is like.
4: John, thank you very much. Welcome, everybody. This is hot. This is hot. This is impressive. We have now got a bit of a chant going on. You'll hear it in the background. What the commentators do so well here at Le Mans is get everybody engaged, everybody in the grandstands and everybody on the grid. It is hot. There is no getting away from that, John. And we're still waiting for drivers to come out. But you get that sense of excitement, the sense of inevitability that we have got something pretty special today. Yes, you said heat stroke is going to be an issue. I'll make guarantee you that the teams are already preparing for that. There's big coolers of water. There's parasols, there's umbrellas everywhere. And this is an important race. They've been standing out here for some time now, the teams. The drivers do tend to scurry away and hide, but this is electric. There is nothing more special than standing on the grid in France at Le Mans. And I feel privileged to be here and bring it to you, everybody who is listening. This is going to be special, John, very special.
2: I take your point, actually. Thank you, Duncan. Driver database informed pit reports. The all new driver

0: nip straight back down to Nick Damon if I can. And Nick is between Nick and Bob. We've swapped some frequencies. If Bob's ready, I think we can probably talk to Nick. Put your mic live, Nick.
1: Hello, everybody.
0: Oh, there you go.
1: Look at that. No females over the top of me, which obviously is sometimes better than others. It is very, very hot. It is very, very busy. It's very, very exciting. Bruno Vanhagen is whipping the crowd into frenzy, as Duncan said. I mean, I've never seen a man in his 60s look so excited about being somewhere. But it's great. It really is. There's no word for this. It's currently absolutely packed with the public. They'll be coming off soon, and then it's just our chance to have a kind of chat to the drivers. Then we have all the Volderol, the drivers lining up. There'll be some sort of new opening ceremony, because that keeps changing every year, so I have no idea which one it's going to be.
0: We've still
1: time.
0: Got a helicopter, though. They were practising
1: they'll
0: yesterday.
1: They'll repel that thing down. Actually, so Duncan, if Duncan's got the Undine Hiker car, Duncan's doing the lower part of the other two classes. The lower part of the grid, not lower part of the event. So Duncan, my advice to you, when the helicopter comes, get yourself right down to the bottom of GT3 so you can see the thing as close as possible as it repels down, because that is one of the best things I ever saw a couple of years ago.
0: Yeah, absolutely. Thank you to Nick and Duncan down on the grid. Quick thought from you, B-Mac. We've been in from early. I was in at 7 this morning, and it's great because you see the track coming to life. But there's been so much already today with a couple of support races. But right now, you can almost feel it. It's like crackling in the air, isn't it?
2: It's like a perfectly boiled pot of pasta. At first you think that, nice. Imagine brown pasta, it takes a bit longer, and you're boiling it, is it ever going to go, and then it comes out just absolutely perfect.
0: We'll get back to the boys on the grid in a little while. It has become somewhat of a tradition here. Our rule of honour, we brought it in at the early part of our tenure here at Radio Le Mans back in 2006 when we took over the running of this service at the track, and then obviously worldwide as well. So this is a selection. It is never going to be completely comprehensive, but people in or connected to motorsport who were around for the last 24 hours but sadly have died since. So let's go through this. And I'm afraid this year there are many more pages than I would have liked to have seen. Some of the people that you know might not be on it, but I always encourage you all, and we've all had losses in our lives, I'm sure, in the last 12 months, just to think about those that you've lost as well. And we'll start with Borja Gomez, one of Spain's brightest motorcycle racing talents, and at the time of his death was leading a European Superbike Championship. He died in a training accident at Magny-Cours. Lady Sarah Aspinall, a member of one of Britain's distinguished motoring families, the wife of racing driver Piers Courage, daughter of Francis Curzon, winner of the 1931 24 Hours of Le Mans. Her life remains closely linked to the heritage of motorsport. Tim Miles was here last year with the Ford Mustang Challenge. He and I had a couple of glasses of wine together. What a character. An Australian businessman, racing enthusiast. He supported so many from the Antipodes. His involvement in motorsport included campaigns at Bathurst and the 24 Hours of Le Mans with Ford. Respected for his support of competitors and passion for racing, sadly died after a cycling accident just after Le Mans last year in Sydney. Roger Hill was a stalwart of Formula One and served as a chief mechanic for the Tyrrell team through one of the sport's most celebrated areas. He was known for his skill, dedication and professionalism, played a key role behind the scenes in Grand Prix racing. Andreas Klausiger, one of the foremost authorities on the British motor industry, served as head archivist for the Jaguar Daimler Heritage Trust. Through his research, publications and stewardship of historic records, he helped preserve an important chapter in automotive history. Ian Carn, BRDC, British Racing Drivers Club life member. Well, he raced in Formula 3 before realising that sports car and touring car racing was probably a better fit. A notable success was his third place finish in the 2003 Le Mans 24 Hours. Michael Newgarden and Nigel Smith were his co-drivers then. Actor and racer Robert Carradine. He was alongside Paul Newman in some Lotus races. Richard Austin built his own cars for British

0: GT. Our friend Steve Kibble spent decades involved in US motorsport, more latterly in historic racing. A Beer Mountain member, John Dickinson, described by his friends as one of the best, representing all the fans who we've lost since this time last year. Ercole Espada was one of the most influential automotive designers of the 20th century, responsible for some of this era's most memorable sports and grand touring cars. H.A. Wheeler, Humpty Wheeler, a visionary promoter who transformed Charlotte Motor Speedway into one of the most successful venues in American motorsport. He was renowned for his creativity and marketing flair and helped broaden NASCAR's appeal to new audiences. We actually broadcast an American Le Mans series race on the road circuit from his personal suite, and that was when I first met him. What a character. Joseph Bianchini, a promising young kart driver from New South Wales whose enthusiasm and talent had already earned him recognition within Australian karting. After a sudden illness, I'm sorry to report he died. His loss deeply felt throughout the karting community. Robert Clark was the architect behind the formation of Honda Performance Development, later served as its president. Another man who I met in the early years of the American Le Mans series, and quite frankly, his leadership established Honda as a major force in North American motorsport. What a legacy, though, he leaves behind. Mark Felix was the founder and organizer of the Normandy Beach Race. It's a fantastic event celebrating historic speed trials on the French coast. Enzo Osella, an Italian racing car constructor whose name became synonymous with sports car racing, hill climbing and Formula One, took over a Barth's racing division in 1971 and built a successful competition empire that remained active for decades. Jeff Steele was a highly respected engineer and team owner whose racing organization became synonymous with BMW and competition success. His technical expertise and commitment to drivers, he nurtured talent and helped them achieve victories right across British motorsport. Lee Goldsmith was a successful Brit car competitor. Overall victories, class victories and numerous podium finishes while racing BMWs. Andrea Di Adamich, one of Italy's most accomplished racing drivers, competing in Formula One sports cars and touring cars during the 1960s and 70s. And beyond his driving career, became a respected broadcaster and motorsport ambassador, remained a prominent figure in Italian racing for decades. Peter Wright was a pioneering Formula One engineer whose work on ground effect aerodynamics transformed the sport. Later, he served as the head of the FIA Safety Commission and helped introduce measures that saved countless lives. Alan Moffat, OBE, one of Australia's greatest racing drivers and truly a legend of touring car competition. Bathurst successes and his achievement with Ford, he became one of the defining figures of Australian motorsport. Gerald Donaldson, an acclaimed Formula One journalist, broadcaster and author, his insightful reporting earned widespread respect. He chronicled the sport through numerous books and decades of paddock coverage. What a storyteller. Joachim Van Thuyn, an 18-year-old kart driver from Switzerland who tragically lost his life in that fire that we all saw reported on Crans Montana. He was a passionate competitor with a bright future ahead of him. John McDonald, one of the greatest competitors in the Macau Grand Prix, holder of multiple Grand Prix victories on both two and four wheels. This record will probably never be surpassed. One of the event's most celebrated champions. Ed Iski Isenderian, the CAM father, a pioneering engine builder whose camshaft designs powered generations of racing winners. For more than seven decades, his innovations influenced hot rodding and motorsport. He passed away at the remarkable age of 104. Canny innings. Pavel Hortek was a key figure in Skoda Motorsports. He served as team manager and sporting director. Some of the Mark's most greatest success were down to him. Meticulous work and leadership contributed significantly to the team's international achievements. Leanne Engerman, a pioneering Dutch racing driver who competed across touring cars and single-seaters during the 60s and 70s, racing a wide variety of machineries. Her achievements opened the doors for future generation of female competitors. George Barber, the founder of Barber Motorsport Park and the Barber Vintage Motorsport Museum. His vision created one of the world's premier motorsport facilities and one of the finest collections of historic motorsport. David Friedman, one of motorsport's most celebrated photographers. He captured iconic images throughout the 1960s and 70s, and his work documented Formula One sports cars and endurance racing during what was a golden era of competition. And his photographs, of course, remain as an invaluable record of racing history. Sandro Munari, a rally legend and truly one of Lancia's greatest drivers. He won the World Rally Championship for Drivers in 1977. He competed in numerous classic events and helped establish Lancia's reputation as a rallying powerhouse. I just picture him sideways in a Lancia. Bob Tullius, an accomplished American racing driver and, of course, the founder of Group 44. Success with Jaguar and other marks and became one of the most influential figures in North American sports car racing. His impact and success spanned decades. Jan Thiel, a legendary Dutch engineer whose brilliance with two-stroke racing helped shape Grand Prix motorcycle. His innovations contributed to multiple world championships and influenced generations of engineers. Piero Fusaro served as president of Ferrari following the death of Enzo Ferrari in 1988. It was a challenging period then, and he guided the company through that time and through a transition into a new era. And his leadership was an important chapter in Ferrari's history. Julian Jules Battendale, a beloved figure in British motorsport. He served as pit lane manager in the British GT. He was a dedicated BRSCC volunteer. He was known for his warmth, professionalism, friendship and his sense of humour. Respected by competitors, officials and marshals alike. Phil Ellis, a highly respected driving instructor whose career included single-seater championship titles. He developed countless drivers through programmes at Silverstone, Palmer Sport and, more latterly, Yas Marina. Ian Redhouse dedicated his life to motorsport marshalling, began at age 14 and served at every British Grand Prix from 1975 on. A highly respected flag marshal and historian of racing machinery, admired for his knowledge and his wit. Mildred Wiltshire, BEM, British Empire medal holder. She was a celebrated motorsport volunteer whose work in race admin and marshal organisation earned her that British Empire medal. A familiar face at Brands Hatch in the British Grand Prix, admired for her dedication and professionalism. David Gorici, who spent years reporting on races in Detroit. Gerard Dupre, since the 2012 24 Hours of Dubai, Gerard had been a permanent fixture and highly valued official within the Creventic organisation. We dealt with Gerard on an event-by-event basis, and he dedicated himself to the sport with an immense passion for motorsport. We remember him as a direct and dedicated person who always spoke his mind and never shied away from any challenge. But you could ask him a question and he would give you a straight answer. Steve George Thompson, a prominent British racer from Walsall, Staffordshire. In the early 1970s, he competed in the British and European Formula 5000 Championship, driving for Alan Brodie, for Steve Thompson. Driving for Alan Brodie, he took outright wins at Mallory Park in the wet in 1972 in a Surtees TSH Chevrolet. Lee Driggers, the creator of IMSA Pit Notes. This one has hit hard. Lee produced pit notes from the very first American Le Mans Series race in 1999. And he continued that service post-merger into the WeatherTech Championship. Over 25 years in providing information from the pit stops, data, driver, lead changes, tyre data, quotes and more to the media and public relations representatives. Our condolences to Justin and the rest of the team The service continues. Robert Hamilton, Aston Martin specialist, developed the car known as the Muncher, which finished third in GTP in 1977. By the way, that car will be here for the Classic. William Lau, a highly respected figure in African rallying. Chris Rea, almost from my neck of the woods, proud man from Middlesbrough on the banks of the River Tees. English rock and blues singer, songwriter, guitarist, record producer. He wrote and produced the 1996 film La Passione, inspired by Ray's childhood experience of falling in love with motor racing and the shark-nosed Ferrari. Did a bit of racing as well. Felix Baumgartner, extreme sportsman who drove with Audi, let's not forget, in the 24 Hours of the Nürburgring. Dick Barber, larger-than-life character in every way. I can never think of Dick without smiling. A driver and team owner, made his debut in 1968 as a racer with the Lola T70 Mark II Spider. Almost won the race, of course, in a 935 Porsche with Paul Newman. Loreto Sanfratello, Jazz Motorsport chief mechanic. Kazim Vankili, rally raid racer. Preston Ayres, a legendary British rally car driver whose extraordinary navigation precision spanned four decades and cemented his status as the bravest of the brave. His career peaked in 2002. He claimed the MSA British Historic Rally Championship alongside the longtime driver partner Charles Goulding. Also secured prestige podium finishes at the grueling East African Safari Rally. Outside of motorsport, he was a lifelong volunteer for the YMCA at Milton Keynes and earned him the British Empire Medal in 2023. Another one that's hit hard home to us in a recent addition to the Roll of Honour, Matt Payne, Australian motorsport commentator, known for his excitement and enthusiasm in the commentary box and his encyclopedic knowledge of karting. Herbert Schnitzer, the last of the four Schnitzer brothers who owned the legendary BMW racing team. Ned Jarrett, twice a NASCAR Grand National Series champion, later an exemplary broadcaster with MRN, CBS and ESPN. Peter Padgett, founder of the legendary Padgett's Motorcycles. Rick Treadway, Indy Racing League driver with 11 starts. Dennis Hamlin, senior, the patriarch of the Hamlin family. Robert Duvall, proper all-time movie star, producer and director as well. And everyone's favourite fictitious NASCAR crew chief, Harry Hogg. Alex Zanardi. Where do we even start with Alex? A true hero of mine. Driver, paracyclists, competed in Formula One kart and world touring cars, multiple Olympic, Paralympic gold medalist and medalist. Adria Force Height, the oldest daughter of John Force. Leo Hindry, another friend to us here in this commentary box, founding CEO of the New York Yankees Yes Network, competed here at Le Mans, had a class win and a podium. Our thoughts with the family and especially our good friend Patty. Alison Ali Dower, Australian TV and radio presenter. Kath Skirmer from the British Trial and Rally Drivers Association. Alan Pagan, one of the original IRL entrants whose Pagan Racing team finished second at the Indy 500. John Casey, JC. During his time at Supercars, he served in many key roles, including Director of Marketing and Director of the Bathurst 12 Hours. There's another character that broke the mould when we lost JC. He also played a key role in the early planning phases of the Gen 3 Supercar rule set, which in the years since has delivered the closest and some of the most thrilling racing Supercars has ever seen. Ed Brunette, motorsport historian. Ulf Svensson, Swedish racer. Andreas Schall, best known for his 350 VLN and LNS races up to 2019 when he drove, among others, a Mercedes 190 Evo, an Opel Astra DTM Coupe, five overall VLN races, victories, and 98 class wins. We lost him at 87. Karen Sturm, F1 reporter, and Paddock Sage. Aaron Sadler, motorcycle rider. Juha Miettinen in the NLS this year. A phenomenal finishing record with podiums and wins that people can normally only dream about. Started off in rallycross, came back to motorsport, was a fantastic resource and sage to anybody who wanted to talk to him. Michael Annett, stock car racing legend. Michael Princip, a twice NASCAR champion. Hajime Amono, Super Teku driver, known as Kodanchan. Bill Davis, highly successful NASCAR team owner. His organization won races in all three of NASCAR's national series, including the Daytona 500 and the Southern 500. Chris Raschke, a respected land speed racer and longtime member of the legendary Speed Demon team at Bonneville, a veteran of more than four decades in motorsport. Luca Guintoli, young son of World Superbike champion and broadcaster Sylvain Guintoli. Inspired the motorcycle racing community through his courage during a long battle with cancer. His story has prompted fundraising efforts and tributes from riders and fans across the world. His life was tragically short, but he has left a profound impact on those who followed his journey. Tom Mattano, the acclaimed automotive designer behind the Mazda MX-5, or the Miata, as some of you will know it, one of the most successful sports cars ever built. Wayne Nelson, NASCAR production colleague of ours. Michael S. Shanes, a noted motorsport historian, author and collector whose research preserved important aspects of racing history. Les Unger played an important role in Toyota Motorsport and was respected throughout the paddock for his commitment to racing. John Paul Sr., a controversial but undoubtedly successful figure in American sports car racing as both a driver and a team owner. He achieved significant IMSA success through the late 70s and early 80s. His story is one of the most remarkable and complex in North American motorsport history. Gary Rogers, a giant of Australian motorsport. His racing team became one of the country's most successful and enduring organisations, touring cars, supercars, and bringing on new talent. He helped shape generations of Australian racing talent, and his influence on the sport has extended far beyond the result sheet. Matteo Doretto, an emerging rally talent whose performances marked him as one to watch and one of the most promising drivers of his generation. Pat Appleyard, a respected competitor, navigator and member of a family closely associated with Jaguar's motorsport heritage. Al Speyer, a prominent figure in Canadian motorsport administration and competition. Quentin Wilson, lovely Quentin, one of Britain's best known motoring journalists and broadcasters. Through television, journalism and advocacy, he helped bring automotive enthusiasm to a far broader audience and championed informed consumer advice and road transport issues. One of my broadcast heroes. Sherry Herman, involved with us in the IMSA and Continental Tires series. She was a respected motorsport industry professional and played an important role in supporting motorsport partnerships and events and was pivotal in Radio Shaw Limited getting back into the American series. Michael Turner was one of the most celebrated motorsport and aviation artists in the world. Iconic moments from Formula One endurance and historic aviation. Just marvellous stuff. Greg Biffle, one of NASCAR's most successful drivers, winning championships in the Truck and Busch series, before becoming a multiple race winner at Cup level, known for his versatility and determination, among the most accomplished American stock car racers of his era. Mike Wilson dedicated much of his life to karting and helped support and develop young drivers at grassroots level. His passion for the sport and commitment to nurturing talent earned widespread respect within the community. Peter Falk, Porsche engineer par excellence, became a respected motorsport executive, and quite frankly, his work helped shape the Marx competition success. Over a long career, he contributed positively to the development of many legendary Porsche racing programs. Arthur Lampkin, one of Britain's great motorcycle competitors, excelling in motocross trials and endurance events, and of course a member of one of the sport's most famous families. David Friedman, one of the motorsport's most important photographers during the 60s and 70s. Formula One endurance racing and sports cars, his archive is an invaluable historic resource. Barry Guess, widely known in historic motorsport circles through his work with the Race of Champions and later in the London to Brighton run. Roby Lundy, a long-serving mechanic with Intact GP and a familiar face across the MotoGP paddock. Billy Hurt was a dedicated motorsport safety worker who tragically lost his life responding to an on-track incident. His actions reflect the courage and commitment showed by all race officials and emergency personnel who work to keep competitors safe, a true servant of the sport. Jim McCallion served for decades as the president and CEO of the Long Beach Grand Prix and transformed it into one of North America's premier street racing events. Under his leadership, the race became significant on a national, international motorsport level. Maurie Chandler, a distinguished rally competitor administrator whose contributions to Kiwi, New Zealand and international rallying earned widespread respect. Filip Vlasic, former Nordschleife ADAC GT Masters driver and Lamborghini Super Trofeo World Final winner. And representing the fans, Michael Lenny Owens. Malcolm had been coming to Le Mans for over 30 years. Take a moment or two. Remember those we've lost. May they rest in peace. May their memory be a blessing. They've all gone one lap ahead.
1: Well, up on the grid now, it's cleared of most. Well, there's still many, many people here. It's cleared of most of the public. It's interesting. There's already different strategies involved in this race. Some of the driving, some of the teams are out. A lot of the teams are still staying cool. We'll see if I can grab a quick word with one of the people who bothered to come out. Andre Lotterer. Andre, you've sat on this grid, about to start a race for Coles, about to start a race for Audi, about to start a race for Porsche, and now about to start a race for Genesis. A, it's a great career, but is it always the same feeling?
2: Forgot Rebellion as well.
1: Well, I still apologize.
2: Yeah, it is always very special, you know. This race is amazing, and the people, the fans, and all the energy we put in that, the purpose we find in this to feel alive, you know, with this sport and this race. So, yeah, very grateful to be here. And now with a new team, we exist. A new brand, a new team, it's incredible. And what we've achieved so far, it's pretty remarkable in this short time. But we are aware it's going to be a tough race for us, you know, for first Le Mans. But we're trying to focus on ourselves and do the best we can.
1: Is it fair to say so far this weekend's gone better than you expected?
2: We can say so. I think we had a really nice start of the WEC season with finishing the race in Imola, which was our target. We had the same target for Spa, but somehow we scored our first point. So that was very positive, too. And we came here with very humble expectations, not knowing too much if we will perform very well or not, because the parameters were not the best. But, you know, when Matisse is in the car with his lightweight and talent, we showed some fast performances. So, it's quite promising.
1: Great stuff. Thank you, Andre. Best luck for the start. My colleague on the countdown to green. With the driver database, of course, powered by the knowledge we all need from the driver database. My colleague is Duncan Vincent, who is down, I believe, in P2 land.
3: Thank you very much, Nick. Yeah, IDEX Sport P2 car, car number 28. I have got Valerio Rinicella here with me. Now, this is your very first Le Mans. I know you're excited about this, but what are you expecting to happen? What do you expect this event to be like for yourself?
4: So, yeah, thank you. First of all, I'm thankful to the team to be here, to give me the opportunity to race here in Le Mans. That's my third year of the year. Before, I just did the Barcelona round one for LMS, Porica round two for LMS, so moving from 4 hours of race to 24 will be quite long. I'm super excited. Everyone is watching the start. Everyone will stay here for the night. And it's crazy that the people that I'm looking at right now on the grandstand will be tomorrow waiting for the finish. So it's incredible. We're starting P1. It's just crazy, you know. We get a bit lucky with the qualifying. Panis is also fast. The grid is fast. Everyone is fast. So we have potential. We have a good lineup. I have Paul and Job with a lot of experience. Just learn in these days from them really a lot. So, well, what I'm expecting, to be fair, I'm a bit scared for the start. I know everyone wants to take the lead before the finish of the first lap. But overall, it's a long race. Even if we lose the first place at the first laps, it doesn't matter at all. You know, 24 hours, it's long with the traffic, with the hypercar, with the GTs, with the strategy. So it will be long. We just need to be tough, focus, and lock in for the race.
3: Enjoy your first Le Mans and good luck.
4: Thank you so much.
1: Up with the 101 Cadillac and the Jordan brothers, both of you. You've taken a very different strategy so far in that most of the drivers have stayed in the garage, but you were first out here under the umbrellas. What's the thinking behind this particular sun-based strategy?
5: We're just adapting to the heat, I guess. No, we've got our cool vests on and everything, just, you know, enjoying the ambiance here at Le Mans. It's always so unique being here on the grid. Doing the chant with all the fans, it's always special. So, yeah, taking it all in.
1: Thanks, Jordan. And we also have birthday boy Felipe Albuquerque. Have they, A, given you a present, or B, cake?
6: Oh, definitely, for sure, the present. I want a present, for sure.
1: The present is to start the car, isn't it?
6: Yes. My teammates, they were kind enough to do that with me. So, yeah, starting the race so far ahead and with a nice car, nice teammates, nice team, fast car. What else? What can I ask, you know? That's the best for birthday, for sure.
1: How aggressive are you expecting those first few laps to be?
6: To be honest, I think everyone around me, like, well, we want to have a clean race. I mean, last year, Ricky had, unfortunately, a little contact in T1. Obviously, it was a little bit more, we were, like, more in the back. But we don't want to have any contact because then you'll be thinking through the race, like, is the top speed affecting that contact? And nowadays, you put the car in once to the garage, you are over. You cannot afford a drive-through. You cannot afford mistakes. So I want to stay clean, to be honest. So we'll see.
1: And finally, Ricky, keeping clean is important, but at least you probably have a chance of winning this. I think last year you thought it wasn't a chance because the LMDH, the hypercars, but it seems that the LMDHs now have an edge.
7: Yeah, I mean, it feels almost strange to come here with a legitimate shot at winning. The Cadillacs have been so strong. So I think the team coming here for our second year, the team feels prepared. It's just a matter of executing, all doing our jobs, and focusing on not making mistakes, being there at the end.
1: Best luck. Thank you. That's the 101 team.
3: Edward Pearson stands beside me, ready to go on his first Le Mans. So I seem to be catching up with the rookies here. The Nielsen car, looking very strong. Jack Doohan put a very good qualifying session in. But you said you're in the car third. Do you think that suits better for you being your first Le Mans?
8: Yeah, I think it's a comfort thing, especially. I mean, obviously, Jack's been in the bright lights in F1. He's done a mega job. I did the starts in LMS, but, you know, we have to have the best guy in, and he's done a great job all weekend. Obviously, mega qualifying to put us P3. And then to have David in next to get some time and make sure we're all good, and then me in. It's nice. It's a nice, comfortable thing. So we're in a good position, and then I can hopefully get to work.
3: What have you done to prepare yourself for this physically? Have you hydrated? Have you eaten perfectly?
8: Yeah, no, I've eaten well. I've hydrated well, good sleep, and just made sure I've got the right schedule, because schedule is such a big thing. Get an hour of sleep is worth it than, you know, looking at data. Even though data is great to look at, you still need to get the sleep in. So getting every single hour you can and making sure you're scheduled for that. But no, feeling really good.
3: How excited are you about the night?
8: I am really excited about the night. Obviously, it is a bit daunting, but at the same time, I'm really excited for the opportunity to do it. And I think we've got good pace in the night as well. And I think the car will come to us.
3: Good luck. The Nielsen Racing car, P3 on the grid.
1: And just grab a quick word here with Sean Van Lille from number 15. BMW very strong this weekend.
9: Yes. We were strong in Spa already, but we've obviously confirmed that now on this weekend. It's one thing to be fast for 6 hours and win a race there, but to do it four times as long is obviously a whole new challenge. So we're embracing it. We've been very quick this week. Cars even better in the race pace. Confident.
1: It's interesting. What do you attribute this sudden improvement in our overall? Is it the Evo, or is it just the way the other regulations have changed?
9: I think the Evo has definitely helped us forward in race pace. The car's clearly more competitive over the longer runs. I think qualifying is still a slight weakness for us where we need to work and try and improve. But at a 24-hour race, it's pretty irrelevant where you start. As long as you're out of trouble in the first two corners, that's pretty much all you hope for, yeah.
1: And, of course, that's not your job. Are you getting in second or third?
9: Second.
1: Only a couple of hours to wait then.
9: Yeah, only two, yeah.
1: Thanks indeed. That's number 15 BMW.
0: Our driver database informed pit lane reporters. The all new driver database is at driverdb.com. We'll just take a moment. Kevin Estra is with Duncan, and then we'll bounce straight back to Nick.
3: Yeah, Kevin Estra, TDS Racing for Le Mans in 2026. And big smile on the face when I say that. You know, home crowd, look at this crowd and the weather. Are you ready for this?
10: Yeah, I'm ready. It's my 12th Le Mans, and I didn't want to miss it. And since Porsche is not here, you know, LMP2 was a great opportunity for me. And TDS called me. They're always, you know, up front. The lineup is good, and no, I'm really happy to be here in Le Mans. My home race, it's the only race I do at home, you know, every year. So I'm really, really glad to do that race again.
3: Your lineup is strong. That's exactly correct. Are you, I don't want to say confident, because that can shoot you in the foot sometimes, but what are your thoughts coming into this? You guys have great pace.
10: Yeah, I think the team has done a great job, you know, throughout in the build-up, and the team has a great experience. Matthias was on pole last year, was one of the fastest last year. And Toby, for our amateur, Toby, it's his first time here, so he has a lot to learn. He learned a lot, and he is very capable of doing fast laps and no mistakes, but still, the first Le Mans is always a bit special, and there is a lot of stuff, you know, you can go wrong. So we have to guide him, and I think we're confident that we can do well, but we know also competition is super high.
3: Kevin, thank you very much. I don't think Toby's got any better teacher.
1: Grab a quick word with Ferdinand Hasbert. Alpine, another team that's shown incredible performance improvements.
11: Thank you. I mean, the team, yeah, been doing everything they can to move forward. We've had 2 years to learn and see where we really sucked and had weaknesses, and we pushed it really hard to turn it around, and we're now starting from P3. Of course, we don't know what the others are doing a lot of the time. We just hope that, you know, we've always shown everything that we've got. We've always given our best, and hopefully, I believe that when you give your best and you show everything, who you are and what you are, you get rewarded. And I really hope for the boys that have worked on this car, with the mechanics and the engineers, that we can reward them with a beautiful race, with a clean race, and hopefully with some success.
1: Watching from the outside, it seems that you personally have taken a step forward this year. Do you believe that as well?
11: Yeah, I hope so. I worked really hard on myself, and I hope I've done that. You know, I've had strengths and weaknesses in the past, and I've tried to mitigate the weaknesses, and now I've, you know, one thing that I've needed to work on is my one lap pace in quali, and I've shown that I've done that, and I'm really happy with it. And yeah, I'm mostly just grateful that I get the chance to do this, and I want to, you know, we only get to do it once, this whole thing in life, and might as well do it properly and at the top, you know. So that's what I've been trying to do.
1: You said it properly. Thank you. That's Ferdinand Hatzbahn out of the Alpine.
3: AO by TF, Dane Cameron, who will be the starting driver. You just said you're actually feeling it. You're looking good for this week. You're excited about the race.
12: Yeah, certainly. It's my favorite event of the year by far, so such a privilege to compete here every year in Le Mans. I think we have a great package. So with James and PJ on board, a lot of the same crew from last year, we had a really quite amazing day. been maybe missing a touch of speed, but I think everyone's made a few changes in anticipation of the weather, so we'll see how things change here very shortly.
3: What can you tell me about the new member of the AO family? Do we have Rocky here now?
12: Yeah, it's cool. So obviously a special race. You see always a lot of special colors here at Le Mans. So for us to bring a new character to life at AO in Rocky, the Pegasus to tie in with Mobile One. So really great to kind of see a big corporation, obviously with a huge history in sports car racing, you know, really jump in with both feet and embrace kind of what we've been doing differently at AO here with the new character.
3: Dean, the best of luck.
12: Yeah, cheers.
1: Up at the very front of the grid with Dries Van Toor. Dries, spoke to you on Thursday evening. At that time, it was the half an hour when you weren't on pole, but you are the pole winner. Is it still as good a feeling when the other car lost its time due to technicality?
13: Yeah, I mean, I dare always say a pole is a pole, a win is a win, no matter how it happens. We all have to follow the rules by the same book, and that's part of the game. I mean, obviously, from one side, a bit sad that it, you know, that we didn't get the presentation, even though we knew probably already early in the session that there was something not right what they did. But nevertheless, I know as well that the lap was good, not perfect, but good enough, and happy with it.
1: How do you feel the race pace of the BMW is? I mean, we've seen a real move for all the LMDH cars. We've really come forward this year.
13: Yeah, it's good. I mean, like I also said in the beginning of the week, I think it's good. It's good for the series. It's good for everything that we have an equal fight coming into the biggest race of the season. And I think that's what's showing. I mean, for sure, you can't rule. It looks now that maybe they are struggling a bit more, but you can never rule them out. I would be 100% sure that they will be there in the race. So it's going to be a good fight. It's going to be a nice race. It's going to be a hot race. It's going to be nice for all the fans to have a full 24 hours of sun. And we're going to try our best, of course.
1: Kevin starting the car. Have you had discussions about how to take the start?
13: I don't think I have to explain him so much anymore. I think he knows well what he's doing, and we have a plan with us three and what we are going to do with our car, and that's just be smart and be safe and meet there at the end.
1: Great. Thank you very much, Dries Van Toor. Now down to Francois Perrodo with Duncan.
3: Yeah, Francois Perrodo stands beside me right now. We have got, ninth place qualifier for the 183 AF Corsa car. Now, Francois, Mathieu Vaxivier starts. You're here just now. What are your thoughts ahead of this great race? Because you have just said to me, this is hot today. The heat will play a key role.
14: Yeah, it will. We haven't driven in those types of conditions yet. So it's just about, you know, tiredness management, I guess. And see what we can do with the airflow in the car. Maybe use the aircon, even though it's not very powerful. But every little will help, you know, stay hydrated and, just keep focused for 24 hours.
3: Are you okay after the slight incident that happened to you guys at the parade?
14: Oh, my God, yeah. I mean, you couldn't make that up, honestly. It's just, a very unfortunate accident, but we all fell backwards. I tell you what, it could have been a lot worse, but we ended up with a little bit of pain, but we're all fine now. That's good.
3: Listen, thank you very much. Good luck for the race.
14: Thank you.
1: With the most improved team, I think, from year to year. It's the Aston Martin Heart of Racing, Romain De Angelis. A massive improvement in this car this year.
15: Yeah, it's been phenomenal to see the improvement. I was just saying to Marco on the walk to the grid how happy we were to make it into Hyperbowl 1 last year, which was, 15th. And now getting to do Hyperbowl 2 and starting in 7th, which is a great result for the team and shows a massive improvement from last year. So we're really happy. And We have a long way to go, and we understand that qualifying isn't everything, but it does show the progress.
1: Big challenge for the team. You've got less experience than others, and now we're presented with completely different weather conditions than we've been practicing in. What's the team done to mitigate for these hot temperatures?
15: I don't really know. I don't know what everyone's done. It's the opposite of what we'd had here for the last 10 days or so. Obviously, the track temperature is hot. We're now talking about how hot and sweaty we are standing here on the grid, and now we have to go drive these beautiful machines around Le Mans for 24 hours. So the delta between night and day is going to be massive. We're looking at some 55-degree track temperatures tomorrow. So I think it's a bit of a guessing game for everyone, but I'm sure the boys and girls at the Heart of Racing and Aston Martin are going to do the best they can to give us a good car.
1: How much are the two cars going to work together? Do you see split strategies coming about?
15: Yeah, it's hard to say. I mean, obviously, we're quite close on the grid. One car 7th and one in 11th. I think we're just going to run our own race, and if we find ourselves out there, obviously, work with each other and do the best that we can. We want to run collectively as a team and be strong. So, we'll see what happens. And it's a long race. And we hope that both cars are in the top 10 and maybe in the top 5.
1: What is the main difference coming back the second time? What do you guys now know, in 2026 you didn't know in 2025?
15: just experience. I mean, experience is everything here. We see the manufacturers that have been here for years, like Toyota and Ferrari, the results that they're having. So, yeah, I mean, it's obviously a lot easier for us as drivers to come here for a second year, understand the car, understand the differences and the advancements that we've made over the years. We obviously have cars in IMSA and in WEC, so basically double the amount of data and engineering information that's been collected to show the improvements that we've made today. So we'll see.
1: And it's the best looking car.
15: Yeah, thank you. I appreciate that.
0: Nick Damon, you're not allowed to have favourites. From one part of Heart of Racing to the man who is quite literally the driving force behind it. The busiest man in motorsport, I think, Ian James, is with Duncan.
3: Exactly. Heart of Racing are in pole position for LMG T3. And Ian James, you look lovely standing here in the sun, taking in the moment. But what are your thoughts deep down? Because this is the big one, effectively. This is the Le Mans 24 hour.
16: Yeah, I think it's nervous excitement, really. You know, we've been here a few times before, and starting at the front is good for bragging rights, but come the race, none of that really matters. So we're just hoping for a nice, clean race. And obviously, we've got four cars in the hunt here, two in hypercar, two in GT, and let's hope we have a clean, safe race, and we have a lot of fun out there.
3: When do we see you get into the car?
16: So I'll get in after the first stint, and when Mattia comes in, and then I'll be in there for three or four after that.
3: And the weather today, what's your thoughts on that?
16: Well, it's kind of it's new to everybody, you know. I think our car's pretty good when it gets hot, so I'm happy about that. And, hey, same for everybody. Let's see how the tyres last.
3: You were here in 2006, one of two drivers in the grid when we started as RASL. So it's a bit of an anniversary for you, as it is for us.
16: I think you're showing how old I am now. But, yeah, I look back and I see how the track and, the whole event has evolved in the last 20-odd years. And it's just amazing. I mean, we couldn't be at a better time in sports car racing, and we're very proud to the Heart Racing to be part of that.
3: Ian, you're like a fine wine.
16: Yeah, hope so.
3: Thank you.
0: Yes, he's matured brilliantly. 21 events here at Le Mans covered by us here at RSL since 2006. Hashtag 21RSL24 at RSL_studio. We're in the countdown to green. The race is 40 minutes away, and Nick Damon is still on the grid.
1: Well, I'm with our second birthday boy. It's James Collada. Did you know you shared a birthday with Philippe Albuquerque?
17: Yeah, every year. I always wish him happy birthday as well. Yeah,
1: it will be every year,
17: every
1: in fairness.
17: Year, this track, it's my birthday. So
1: does that make it more special or less special?
17: Less.
1: It's like having a birthday on Christmas Day.
17: I need to be politically correct now. Of course, it's amazing. I mean, yeah, it's been the last 12 years I've been here for my birthday. So at least this time I got the kids and the family, and they've seen me for the first time on my birthday. So no, we're looking forward to the race. It's a bit warmer. That's going to maybe play a little part into this, and we'll see what we can do. I mean, obviously we've not quite got the pace, but let's see if we can hang on.
1: Yeah, that's a different thing from the last 3 years. The last 3 years of Ferrari have been at least favourite or equal favourite. Now you seem a little bit mired down the pack. I mean, was there anything you could do in between qualifying and the start of the race to improve that situation?
17: To be honest, in FP4 we made a few changes and we liked it. So, I mean, it's not night and day. We're not going to find all of the pace that we need. And, of course, the others probably have improved as well. But we found, a couple of tenths, and whether that's enough, probably not. But we'll go for it, mate. We'll, no stress.
1: And is the warmer temperatures, do you think it's going to help you, or is it an equaliser? It doesn't make any difference.
17: I have no idea, actually. Let's see. I really don't know. No answer for that.
1: So you've made the changes. Has that made the car more edgy for speed, or is it just something that's aerodynamic just working better?
17: It could be either, couldn't it?
1: I get the impression it's edgy.
17: It's one of them. Let's see. I mean, I don't want to give any secrets, but I think what we've tried to do is get a better balance more than anything through the high-speed stuff. And that's not me saying we want more or less downforce, but a better balance, basically.
1: Is Ferrari going to have to use different tactics this time around? The last 3 years, it's been incredibly fair amongst both the two teams in some way, also the yellow team. But do you think you might have to play strict strategies and give one team an advantage to try and make up those gaps?
17: We've not talked about, favourites, that's for sure. Of course, whoever's in the front's got the priority. That's the way it's always been with us. But it's a long race. I mean, we get so many neutralisations. That affects you a lot. There's always problems. It's never clean running. So let's just see. I mean, of course, in the last few hours, maybe some decisions. But as far as I'm aware at the moment, it's fairly equal. And we'll go out and race each other like normal.
1: Great stuff there, James Curler. Now, down with Duncan is a man who's driven a Lexus for longer than Alan Partridge. It's Jack Hawksworth.
3: Yeah, the Lexus car starts side by side for Ricoh this year. And Jack, you must be excited about starting, but there's always a little bit of nerves with your teammate being alongside you, because the first person you don't want to do anything to in motorsport is your teammate, like bumping into them. But it's going to be tight down there. What are your thoughts? Have you talked about turn one?
18: Yeah, I mean, to be honest, it's nice having your teammate there. He's probably the, if there's someone who's going to be friendly, it's probably them. Yeah, we feel good about it. Obviously, we had a really strong showing in all week, really, and in qualifying, and find ourselves in a good position here. So try to get through the first lap clean and then just heads down and have a good race.
3: Now, with you starting, is it a plan to get to the front, push to the front, and see what the Lexus can do through this intense heat that we have?
18: Yeah, I mean, 24-hour race, so the plan's kind of the same as it always is, really. Try and have a clean race, clean start, get no penalties, build our way into the race. And, I mean, if we can get up front, we'll go for it, but... at the same time, we just want to settle in here and see how this thing plays out.
3: What's your plan? Obviously, you start. Who comes in after you, and what's the driver rotation looking like?
18: So, initially, I'll start, and then we'll get Tom in. Tom will run some laps, and then Adrian will jump in, and that'll be the rotation for the first couple of stints. And then, once we kind of get the bronze drive time done, it will kind of move towards more of me and Adrian towards the end of the race. So, looking forward to it.
3: Very best of luck, Jack.
18: Cheers, mate.
1: No. I mean, I was being asked a question by a Toyota engineer. Just see if I can grab a quick word with Brendan. Brendan, I don't think the position of these cars on the grid actually reflects the speed of the car. Would that be fair?
19: Yeah, Rio was unlucky. He got held up on his fast lap. Camille had a couple of track limits. I don't think we had the pace for pole on one lap. At the same time, we really didn't emphasise qualifying. We didn't do qualifying simulations. We focused on the race. We've seen from the last years, it didn't really matter where you started. So, yeah, I do believe we've got some good race pace, but so do the cars in front. The competition's getting hotter and hotter. A couple of the cars at the front have got more top speed than us, which makes it hard to race, but we feel like we've got a good car, made good steps from last year, and we feel like we have a good chance to fight at the front.
1: Yeah, I was going to ask that. Did the team feel more confident this year than last?
19: I'd say yes. With the new updates, we're feeling more prepared than ever, and let's see in the first couple of stints if we can move forward a bit, but all the cars in front are proper competitors. There's no weak links there at the moment.
1: So I think it's Brendan Hartley out of the number 8 Toyota.
3: Sean Galeel standing with me as the lineups are starting. Sean, you were just talking football to me a minute ago, but there's a more important thing ahead of us rather than the World Cup. We've got 24 hours round the clock twice here.
20: Yeah, I'm just starting to keep my stress levels down talking about football, you know, because obviously Indonesia's not there, so... Yeah, sporting Brazil, because my teammate's Brazilian. No, but I think we're on for a good chance here. Hopefully we can execute the race well-planned, keep it safe the first half of the race, and then start pushing from the night onwards.
3: Thanks, Sean. Good luck.
0: Thank you. Sorry. Peter McKay and I having a completely separate conversation while listening to our driver database-informed pit lane reporters. They've been asked to leave the grid now as we move on towards the formalities here in our countdown to green. The drivers, the teams are lining up in echelon. A number of the great and good, Jean Alesi, who he's aged well, it's got to be said, looks dapper, looked fantastic with the aviators on. Jackie Ickx is here as well. Dr. Wolfgang Ulrich, formerly of Audi, now a consultant to the FIA and to the ACO. The Tricolour delivered differently this year, so it wasn't by the helicopter. It was by two parachutists who held it between them as they came down with the flexifoils as they were coming in. 100 years of Peugeot competition this year. And we had a fantastic cavalcade of Peugeots. And they've just released some renderings of a potential new 504 coupe. If it's built, they can take my money now. And there's a beautiful 504 decapotable convertible in that sort of lovely mink sable type metallic colour that is here this weekend in the display. And yes, I would take that one home on Monday in the blink of an eye. 17th for last year's championship winning card. Check that. Last year's race winning card. Sitting on hard tyres at the moment. The red sidewalls for the number 83, Peter. A wake-up call for that team and potentially for Ferrari. They have to come into this with a different mindset if they're going to be competitive. They're not going to dominate.
2: I don't think anybody's going to dominate, to be quite honest. I don't think it's that sort of race this year. The split times are so close. The speed trap times are pretty close. It's very, very difficult to tell. But starting 17th, we know, you know, the qualifying has become more and more important now in this hypercar era. You don't want to be sat too far back. Interestingly, on the Ferrari 83, it's got hards on the left and mediums on the right.
0: Well, the Peugeot...
2: They had to test that, though.
0: Yeah, the Peugeots have got, on the left side, have got the red sidewall tyres. So that, again, is hards on the left. Can't see the right front wheel. So two reds on the left-hand side. See that clearly. Sarah Borvey is our Grand Marshal for 2026 in her race suit, because I think she's going to jump in the car and lead them round. She's used to that from her exploits with the Iron Dames. Rahel Fry is on the pit wall for Team BMW WRT. She is the Director of GT Performance, and in her first WEC race, she delivered them a victory in Italy. And I believe that Michelle Gatting is in one of the broadcast booths just behind us as well. It's a once in a lifetime coincidence today. I've been talking about this in my stand-ups at Ford Racing this week. The day today, as we would say it in Europe, is the 13th of the 6th, 26. 13.626 is the exact length of the Le Mans 24-hour circuit. This will never happen again. And if you're here, you are part of history anyway. But if you are at home, just note that one down. Something that we have been talking about all week. It's a lot of drivers who will look a little more stressed now than when I spoke to them earlier on in the week. And certainly at scrutineering, it's all become very real. The grandstands, the tribunes are absolutely packed. There's been a huge crowd down on the pit lane. Very relaxed down at Heart of Racing. It's time, Peter, to start thinking about the next 24 hours. At our first tickets campsite tour last night, yesterday afternoon, I asked you about what you thought about the front of the field. It is too close to call, but the good news is there's more than one, more than two, possibly even more than three manufacturers who have to be in the conversation right now.
2: I think it's the most wide open Le Mans there's been in many, many years in the top category. Normally you get a bit of a feel of who has got what, but there is several manufacturers you could make a case for. BMW, Cadillac, the Alpines, and you can never, ever write off Ferrari and Toyota either. I know Ferrari have been fairly cautious about, you know, and downplaying that they're behind, but I don't expect that to be the case when the race gets going.
0: The trophy, as tradition dictates, being brought to the middle of the grid in a classic Peugeot as it comes down the wrong way, actually, down the start-finish straight. It always slightly confuses me when they do this. Big round of applause. It's in a dark red colour, the car, not the trophy. The trophy is in its gold with the 24-hour logo on the top. And just coming now towards the middle of the grid, which would be drivers left going the correct way. A couple of you asking what happened to Francois Perrodo and his teammates at the parade on Friday. It's tradition that you sort of sit on the back of a convertible or on the back of a pickup truck or something like that. They were sitting on the back of a beautiful convertible, and their driver accelerated a bit too enthusiastically at one point, and all three of them got tipped off the back, Peter.
2: It could have been a lot worse, as Francois said, but as you know, he has He's got such a great personality. He's a wonderful guy. I've had the great privilege of chatting to him quite a few times about various things, and he just loves coming here. And yeah, he could have taken that a lot worse, I think. So yeah, he's ready to go for this one and in with a chance of winning yet another class victory here at Le Mans.
0: I love the fact that the two ACO personnel who've just transferred the trophy to its place of honour were wearing white gloves so they don't put any fingerprints on the gilt columns at either side. Now, the French national anthem, the Marseillaise.

0: Wow, what a rendition of the Marseillaise.
1: If that doesn't get the hairs going up on your neck, I think you just go home.
0: I mean, it's a stirring national anthem at any time, sung impeccably. That's normally the local police band, and I think it was, and the young lady who sang that, without any in-ears as well. So that's really hard because you're hearing yourself coming back from the PA. That was absolutely outstanding. I'm giving that a solid 9.8 out of 10.
1: 10?
0: Well, I feel I can't ever give a 10.
1: Scotland gives a 10.
0: Okay. Oh, that was fantastic.
1: And now three beautiful chestnut horses
0: from the Republican Guard Cavalry Regiment. This is an all-new start to what we've seen in the last few years. The teams are all lined up, and they are bringing another tricolour. We've seen this delivered from the Army of the Air and some great helicopter flying in the past. We've got horsepower of a different kind here. This is the tricolour, the gilt-edged tricolour, which will be brought to Sir Mark Cavendish, who has 35 stage wins in the Tour de France. The Manx Missile. The Le Mans 24 Hours is the greatest endurance race, maybe the greatest motor race in the world, but the greatest endurance of all in terms of racing for me is La Tour de France, and Mark Cavendish is the outright leader in stage wins, and he has the honour of this gilt-edged tricolour that he's seen many times. Mark, a decent pedaler and loves his motoring and motorsport. Of course, when you come from the Isle of Man, you have to have a bit of petrol in your blood, even if it's pedals, not pistons, that drive the wheels for his extraordinary cycling career. I did some work with him many years ago on a Top Gear live show when he came to be the star of the reasonably placed car. What a lovely bloke to deal with. He's given the 24-hour starting flag a couple of practice waves. He'll be on the starting gantry in a moment.
1: Three of the best ridden and behaved horses you'll ever see. They're not a chance for mucking about. They're going through down the grid to hand the tricolour over.
0: No prancing horses at the front of the field, though, as we've mentioned, and this is going to be a tough one for the Maranello team if they are going to do something. That question, I think, was right. Are we going to see a change of tactics, a change of heart? Ferrari don't typically split their strategy. In 12th position, Nicholas Nielsen will start the number 50. Harry Tinknell in the 007 in 11th. The fans undoubtedly enjoying the formalities for the moment. Pierre Fillon, who is the president of the ACO, along with Sarah Bovey, our Grand Marshal, is congratulating Sir Mark Cavendish. A truly international race. The is going to be waving that flag. Danes, Belgians, French, of course, Brits, many, Germans. A lot of Italians here this year as well. The mighty 38 Hertz Cadillac Team Jota, the Dallara chassis car again with red sidewall tyres on the left. Nick Damon might be able to grab us some more interviews from our driver database informed, all new driver DB.
2: Yeah, just at the back of the hypercar field. Everyone's kind of not quite sure what's going on, so I'll take the advantage of this to have a quick word with with Martin Jackerson out of the 94. Martin, what can you guys do with the Peugeot starting at the back?
3: Of course, we can make our way forward. Obviously, we can't lose any positions at the moment, so I think that's a good motivation just to, of course, stay calm the first half a lap, but then from there, just look forward, forget about what happened on Wednesday during the qualifying, and it's going to be important today to work out what

0: higher compounds to race on, because obviously with the hotter temperatures now, it's very different compared to what we have run in the practices.
1: Yeah, of course, yeah, the Peugeot was on pole the previous WEC race, and then suddenly the pace disappears. Is that just because it's not quick enough down the straights?
0: Not necessarily. I think here at Le Mans, on the bumps, it's something we have struggled quite a lot with. You know, the traction phases out of, especially Arnage, it's somewhere with the systems, and just being able to have a proper traction is something we struggle a little bit with. And also the ride control in high-speed corners like Tête Rouge and also the Porsche corners. But in the end, you know, it's super, super competitive as well. And I think just because we were in Poland Spa doesn't mean that we should be, you know, dominating here as well, even though we wish we were. But now it's race time, and we have a clear mindset ahead of it today.
1: Does the change of temperature help any of those problems you said, or will it actually make it worse?
0: I'm a little concerned it could make it worse if you think only purely temperature. But maybe a positive point is that now we will have more hours running with lots of cars on track. So hopefully the place is going to rubber up, and then tonight when the temperature is hopefully cooled down, hopefully it's going to play in our direction.
1: Now, thank you for giving me such a treat so much.
0: Thank you very much.
1: I love him.
2: He's good, isn't he?
1: Absolutely love him.
2: He's very... He's another one of these up-and-coming superstars. Do you feel that we're in a bit of a transition stage at the moment? We've got, Nick, some new drivers coming through. Some of them... They're at different stages... of their development, but there's certainly some new talent coming through.
1: Let me try
2: through.
1: And see if I can get one of the older statesmen of the grid. Excuse me? Maybe sort of not sure. Can we? Quick word? Just thinking. Can we Kobayashi out of the seven? Can we, how would you sum up Toyota's race week so far?
3: Well, I think we're struggling to qualify, but I think overall, I think yeah, long run pace seems to be not too bad. It's not the fastest, but yeah, I think we execute all the, you know, performance during 24 and we see.
1: Much warmer. I notice you, like a lot of the cars, are starting on the hard tyre. Is that going to move to your favour, do you think?
3: We don't know. I mean, the first time we have been the hotter condition this week. So, yeah, let's see. I think everybody will be surprised.
1: We understand there's going to be some changes moving forward with the team. I mean, Ryo Hawakara said he might be going to F1. Is that likely?
3: No, I don't think so. I don't know.
1: And of course, we know that Mike's may also be moving on. Is it exciting, the chance to change to refresh the driver lineup? You are, of course, the manager of the team.
3: No, I mean, just we forgot him this year.
1: Okay, thank you.
2: Can we?
1: That changed about 3 years ago, how you pronounce his name. I still haven't caught up with it.
2: Yeah. what's happening now, Nick? Are we getting towards the end of the formalities?
1: No, what happened was the hypercar people, being the furthest people away from the actual action, sort of broke ranks a bit before everyone else. Hence the reason I was able to just scupper those quick couple of interviews. It's now very much everyone's off the grid. The starting drivers are getting into the cars. And then we have the man who's celebrating 25 years. It's David Richards with Duncan.
4: David Richards, welcome to another beautiful Le Mans 24 Hours. The weather has been so kind to us. How are you, first of all?
5: I'm fine. It's a bit warm out here, that's for sure. Trying to get in the shade now.
4: What's your thoughts ahead of this race?
5: It's going to be a long, hard one, especially in these temperatures now. It's hard on the cars, hard on the drivers. But, you know, like Le Mans every year, it's unpredictable.
4: And are you going to be jumping between the garages here, keeping yourself busy?
5: I'll be standing in the background. Leave it to the young guys these days.
4: Thank you very much for your time. Enjoy the race.
5: All right. Ciao.
4: Thank you.
2: Smashing interview with him that we played just a wee bit earlier on. A 25-year span uninterrupted with ProDrive at Le Mans, Peter, which started with David Richards sending George Howard Chapel to London, having scoured the used car ads to buy a used Ferrari 550 Maranello because Ferrari didn't quite want to get on board with GT Racing.
6: They didn't at all, yeah. To be quite honest. No, it was really about Freddie Durr, who was the guy who was the real driving force behind that programme and wanted to believe that Ferrari should have a factory GT car. And when they didn't want to, he said, OK, I'll get some guys that are pretty good at making a touring car and a rally car at the time. But Le Mans was still actually fairly unknown for an outfit like ProDrive. And very quickly that evolved into the Works Aston Martin programme. You know, when we started with RSL in 06, that was coming right into the peak of Aston Martin racing with the screaming V12 DBR9, which is a car that we now see competing in historic racing.
2: I know.
6: It is so cool to get up close to them, and you realise how special an era that was.
2: I put it to David that the rivalry between Corvette, Pratt Miller Racing, Pratt and Miller Racing as they were now, then, and Pro Drive Aston Martin Racing was one of the defining parts of that sports car, that GT era. In 2006, I remember them going across and doing the handshakes like two ice hockey teams. It was hard on the track. We had some fantastic finishes. My goodness, there was some respect there, though.
6: And two so different philosophies as well.
2: Good point.
6: Totally different philosophies in the way they go about things, the way that the cars were configured. Yes, they were both front engine, both big engines, but you know where the drivers came from were very different as well. You had a lot of kind of ex-touring car guys in the Aston Martin side of things, and in America they very much trusted their own talent that they brought through the American Le Mans series, and that was really where convergence was really prevalent in the GT classes at the time, you know, because GT1 raced in the American Le Mans series as well, and it was really a nice mould together of the two. But I don't think you can really top the era that we're in at the moment, both in prototype and GT simultaneously. To have a golden era in one particular category is one thing, but to have it as a blanket across. And then you also consider the sheer number of entrants that have taken part in the support races this weekend, in the Ferrari Challenge, in Porsche Carrera Cup Brazil, and, of course, in the Road to Le Mans as well. There is a real swell underneath the tide as well.
2: Well, that's just about it from the countdown to green. Sarah Bovey, our Grand Marshal. The Grand Marshals normally sit in the pace car and take the... take the passenger seat. Sarah said, no, thanks very much. I've got my open face helmet. Unusually, only two Porsches in this race. That goes all the way back to 1951. It's the only time that there have only been two Porsches in this race since the first time Porsche ever came here. And I talked to Timo Bernard about that this morning. But Sarah will lead the cars around for the formation lap. It'll be Johnny Palmer who will take you through the next part of the race. I want to say very quickly a happy birthday, a third happy birthday, but this to one of our colleagues, James Broomhead, who works at Genesis. He's one of the PR gurus there. He's celebrating today. What a day to have your birthday here at the Le Mans 24 Hours. Peter Mackay's been alongside me, John Hindhoff, for the countdown to green, the 94th running of the Grand Prix d'Endurance, live, free, across the world, and on Sirius XM is next.
7: 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RSL's commitment for the race in 2006 was that along with the FM around the track, there would be worldwide, free, uninterrupted race coverage and extended programming around the track sessions by an informed team of enthusiastic broadcasters already seasoned by 8 years of ALMS coverage. The 2006 race was a landmark for RSL, but more importantly, the result proved historic for endurance racing and the Le Mans 24 Hours.
8: We are waiting for the Audi TT pace car, the new Audi TT pace car, to pull away, and it will be its two silver stablemates with diesel power on the front row of Le Mans, locking it out as they lead away for the 74th running of the world's greatest motor race.
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8: For 2006, everybody bar Bob Dawson is up here on the gantry to watch down. The studio is looking after itself. The lunatics have taken over the asylum, is what it says on the back of the T-shirt. I'm not certain whether they're talking about the Radio Le Mans team or this 39,000 horsepower that is being lined up in front of me. The Audi TT is holding them back as they come through the last couple of sections of the racetrack before they're released onto the start-finish line. Paul Truswell and John Hindhoff standing by, finger on the trigger for Paul, at least on the stopwatch, as he'll kick it off. 57, 58, 59, it's 5 o'clock, and this is Le Mans starting right.

0: already a pit caller at the start of the race, Graham G-force. Tyler.
1: Yeah, it's the G-Force car, the number 35 Courage, and they're going to put it back into the garage, so this is not going to be the work of a moment, and this is not the way you want to start. This is the Judd engine car in the Belgian colours, run by G-Force. We'll have a word, find out what's the problem.
0: Thank you very much, Graham. A very clean start by everybody there, Paul.
2: Yeah, the two who were looking most aggressive at the start, I thought, John, were Jan Lammers, predictably, in the Racing for Holland Dome, but also the Pescarolo, Emmanuel Collard, number 16. That was pushing very hard. It wants to get in amongst the Audis.
0: Yeah, the Audis, however, have made a little bit of a break, and there is the Zytec car going up the inside into the first chicane, trying to make up a position. If we look back down, 1, 2, 3, 4, 5, 6, 7, 8th position, didn't get past the Creation Autosport Eve car, the blue car ahead of it. And once again, things are closing up at the head of the field in the run between the two chicanes. Down towards the second one, it's still the two Audis who are really leading out very nicely indeed. Alan McNish, after that very slow lap, making sure he's got heat in the tyres. He turns in left, then right, and then left again, back out on the final part of the Mulsanne Strait, as the us English call it. Then the two Peskys behind. First of the Courage is in there as well.
2: Yeah, and Jean-Marc Gounon.
0: They've all just taken things very nice and easy. And we often say at this part of the race, well, I can't believe they're going like this. My head's going to explode. It's a 24-hour race. But this actually does look like a 24-hour race for once, doesn't it?
2: My head's still going to explode, though.
0: Not yet, Paul. Really, we do need you for a little while longer.
3: Bill Binney has just gone through, right arm raised. Now the 62 Aston's just gone through, and I think he thinks it's over. The pits have been closed. There goes Mike Newton for RML and MG. And it's Alan McNish in the number 7 car that he shares with Tom Christensen and Indo Capello, who sits dutifully behind his teammate. It'll be another podium finish for Alan McNish, but not the top step, I'm afraid. As Seb Loeb gets the honour of bringing round the second place car. Emmanuel Pirro, though, is leading them round. McNish, in fact, everybody now getting into a line behind the two Audis. So then, in 2000, we entered a new era, a new century. And the Audi name was put on the trophy for the first time. The age of the Audi R8 was born, and since then, Audi Power has been victorious at every single one of the 24-hour races, because it was an Audi-derived engine, of course, that powered the Bentley. In 2006, how appropriate that the red number 8, as it was the red number 8 in 2000 as well, starts a new age for Audi. An age of TDI, diesel power, 5.5, V12, rewriting motorsport history, rewriting the technical textbooks. And it will, of course, be Frank Beeler alongside him on the pit lane already. I can see them lining up, getting ready to go wild. Marco Werner, and the man who will bring the car home, a sweet victory for Emmanuel Pirro. As they come round, it'll be the fourth win for Frank and Emanuele. The chequered flag is out on the start-finish line, and Pirro and McNish come through at the head of the field. We've gone to the dark side. Diesel rules at Le Mans 2006, and Emmanuel Pirro wins for Audi, wins for Joost, and wins for TDI Diesel Power. Let's go to the pit wall. Joe Bradley is down at Audi.
4: Congratulations, Herr Joost. Are you looking forward to the next 6 years now?
5: Hopefully, yes. I mean, this was a very big challenge for us to win with the first diesel of the world and the first Le Mans race here. I'm very happy. I'm very proud for Audi, of course, and also for our team. Thank you very much.
4: Thank you, Mr. Joost.
6: Got Andy Wallace here, John, down in the Ray Mallet scrum, winner in LMP2. Congratulations from all the team. Ray Mallet up on the pit wall here as well. Andy, congratulations, mate. You came and you won your class.
7: Thank you very much. This is absolutely wonderful. This is such a hard race to win, you know. And I have to say, the team did a fantastic job, as you would expect. Everybody did, and I'm overwhelmed, you know. I'm so happy to win this.
6: Fantastic stuff. Let's speak to Frank Beeler.
8: Completely new project. To win it is just a great feeling. It's my fourth win. The last one is quite some time ago. It was in 2002. I feel really great. Thanks.
9: Are you emotional?
8: I'm not really. This comes always later, you know, but we put so much effort in, and it's just a fantastic feeling to be first at Le Mans. There's no doubt. It's the most important sports car race in the world, and to win that one is a great thing.
3: Let's go back down to Graham Tyler, who's trying to get into Team LNT before they disappear from the pit wall. I think they're still waiting for the car, Graham, aren't they?
6: They may well be. It's a lot of orange down here. They're all hanging over the pit wall.
3: Here it comes. The car's coming through the Porsche curse now. The Brits in the grandstands, get on your feet and cheer. Team LNT, three British drivers and a British Edwin go wild for the first non-Porsche ever to win the GT2 category. The first non-Porsche even on the podium. And it's a set of Brits with a big front-engine sports car. How fantastic is that?
6: Brilliant result.
7: Absolutely delighted. Delighted.
6: Couldn't have done better.
7: Well, you couldn't have written the script for it, really. Porsche leading, Brits down, gets going, 2 minutes, splash and dash, fantastic.
6: Absolutely brilliant. LNT have gone wild here, Don Panos, having big hugs all round as well. Great, great stuff.
3: Corvette and Aston Martin, they shook hands at the start of the race. It looked like the start of an ice hockey match where everybody, John, skated by each other. Joe Bradley.
10: We can talk to Jan Magnussen.
3: Get in there, man.
10: Jan, congratulations. Another fine effort. Tell us about it all.
11: Well, it was very, very close between Corvette and Aston Martin all the way through the race. We were never separated by more than, never a lap. So Aston Martin was very strong in the night. And I think in the daytime we were a little bit stronger. Then this morning when we were almost a lap down, but not quite, we were able to go out there and really put some pressure on, and the Aston failed, so, well, you know.
10: Because you put the pressure on, Jan?
11: I don't know, but it went inside with us putting a lot of pressure on.
10: Well done, man. Jan Magnussen there.
3: 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Graham Tyler has positioned himself between the podium and the press room. What a clever man he is.
12: They shall not pass. This is one of those sensations being up here that should remind us all in this this happy little crew that is Radio Le Mans, that, as Joe Bradley once put it, we are indeed fans with microphones. I couldn't put it better than that. And we are sometimes so privileged in the positions we can adopt and get into that we maybe start to forget just what it is that that we are given in order to be able to offer the service for those who are the listeners.
13: Graham Tyler's comment about the importance of the audience is an ethos that has driven Radio Show Limited and endures to this day. Starting from that first Le Mans 24-hour broadcast in 2006, the RSL portfolio has grown to live coverage of nearly 80 major events around the world. 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
14: 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We're back to the real time now, having reminisced about the 20th editions that we've had on Radio Le Mans and Radio Show Limited. This is the year, though, that RSL comes of age. It's the 94th edition of the 24 Hours of Le Mans. And after 2 days of qualifying, 62 cars are about to make the race start. They're threading their way through the Ford chicane, led by Kevin Magnussen's BMW, with Will Stevens in the first of the three Cadillacs up alongside. And as they head out of those four elements of the Ford chicane, they'll need to spread across the grid hatchings for this to be a legal start. 24 hours on the race clock, and Mark Cavendish will wave the French tricolour to get things underway, and Cadillac already lead. BMW force their way into second position, and the pole position car then loses a spot. Around the outside will go the Alpine, but that is the car that's about to lose further places. Ferdinand Habsburg a little bit offline. Will Stevens will lead underneath the Goodyear Bridge for the first time, but he's being hassled and harangued by René Rast, who goes to the high side now as they approach Forest Esses for the first time in Tête Rouge. Cadillac, BMW and Alpine, the early race leader in LMP2, is the car pushed to the front. Number 28, Jock Van Outer from Esteban Masson. Remember that one grid drop because of some blocking that was happening earlier on Wednesday, but 28 surely going to be in the fight. In fact, he's already lost the lead because Esteban Masson has got ahead of Jock Van Outer as they come out of Tête Rouge. Now the BMW of René Rast is going to draw level as they head for the Daytona chicane. Ferrari side by side further back as well, but BMW are back to the front. They lead them on again, but not with the pole car. The 20 car has come from third position out front. Hang on a minute, Paul.
9: What was interesting, Johnny, was that Kevin Magnussen was receiving radio messages on that formation lap telling him to put more rear brake balance on because the heat wasn't in the brake. So I just wonder whether the telemetry was telling them on that car that it wasn't quite set up because, I mean, he didn't go backwards, but he just got swamped by the rest of the field, didn't he, as they not only went up to the Dunlop chicane, but then through and off. The cudgels have well and truly been taken by René Rast and the other BMW.
14: Earl Bamber's just picked up both Ferraris in one fell swoop as he goes into the second chicane, and now he's ganging up on the Genesis, which is the next car in the queue. So Earl Bamber is making a hustle early on. It's Danny Junkadea who he can get by, and so can the Ferrari in behind, in fact, of Nick Nielsen. Giovinazzi. So Giovinazzi gets ahead of Danny Junkadea in the braking area for Mulsanne. BMW for René Rast lead out of Mulsanne corner from Will Stevens Cadillac and the Kevin Magnussen BMW. And in LMGT3, Mattia Drudi has held on to his pole position. That's the only category where I can say that. Although, having said that, Jock Van Outer is now back in front again. So car 28, what's happened to 29? Maybe that's a transponder issue, but car 29 was leading when I last checked.
15: It's down in sixth place, according to the transponders. We'll have to double
14: check
15: that.
14: My word.
15: I have never seen an opening three-quarter of a lap with so many place changes in the top class. The Aston Martins got right on the tail of the Ferraris, then they went yo-yoing backwards. The better place of those is Marcus Sorensen at the moment. It's wonderfully clean and tough racing. The two Ferraris go down towards the second chicane. One had the other on the grass. I think it was Giovinazzi making sure Nielsen didn't come past him. But right now they're much more nose to tail. What an opening lap so far. But if you're a fan of from Munich, you like your BMWs, you've got them first and third, and the driver in front, René Rast, the smiling assassin, is opening up an advantage over the Cadillac of Will Stevens.
14: That's Bruce Jones, Paul Truswell over to the right, and Johnny Palmer to the left in the Ford Racing Global Broadcast Centre. Lap one about to be completed of the 94th edition of the 24 Hours of Le Mans, and the BMW is certainly making a bit of a break from the fellow LMDH car, the Cadillac, from Hertz Team Jota of Will Stevens. Will had a go at leading the race, briefly getting ahead, but then René Rast came hunting, and Kevin Magnussen may be ruining that getaway from pole position. He's now back to third. Ferdinand Habsburg, though, keeping them honest, in fourth position in the Alpine for number 35. Still can't quite explain, Bruce, what happened to Esteban Masson to initially lead LMP2, and now, as you quite rightly say, he slipped back to sixth.
15: No, I can't work it out either, Johnny, because basically the cameras then snatched away from looking at the LMP2 cars, went back to the hypercars at the front because they're racing was just so outstanding on the opening lap. By the time we got back, that Forestier racing by Panis entry car number 29, Esteban Masson back down the order. Fantastic racing if you're an Aston Martin fan. Heart of racing team, Mattia Drudi in GT3 is already making a break, and then behind him he's got the two Akonis ASP team Lexuses, or Lexi perhaps I should say, Clement Schmidt, Jack Horsworth having their own battle, but Mattia Drudi, well, he's had a remarkable couple of seasons, and this is a very, very good start for him in GT3.
14: First back-to-back pole man in the LMGT3 era. Drudi doing it in 2025, then repeating the feat on Thursday night during Hyperpole 2. Clemens Schmidt in the Akodis ASP team. Lexus is 2 seconds behind him, though, in the first of those Lexus, as you've said, Bruce. Kessel Racing's Dennis Marshall in number 74. So it's generally the gold or the platinums coming to the fore. Clement Schmidt is the exception, being the silver rated driver, and he's ahead of gold Jack Hawksworth, who was brought in fairly late on to replace Esteban Masson. Now the BMW GT cars are starting to fan out. They're also run by Team WRT, and the 69 Beamer was overtaken there by Augusto Farfus. So that is a change for sixth place. And Harper is also now trying to gain a further position on the 21 Ferrari of Francois Herriot. Now, Herriot's a bronze. He is surrounded by all of these full-time pros. This is not going to be an immediate concern for Vistaray of Corsa as a team because of that fact.
15: Yeah, it's something you really have to stand back and pay attention to in endurance racing, that the different rankings of the drivers and how the teams choose to put them around and mix them up. But quite often you get a very, very different mix at the start of the race. And for anyone who's on a bronze, and they're resisting all the challenge from behind, because as soon as you lose a place or two, you sort of get stretched out. It just becomes magnified. Great to see the Toyota start to pick the way up the order. One of the Aston Martins is tending to lose a bit of ground. That's the Harry Tinknell entry car number 007. It's down in 14th. The sister car with Marco Sorensen's up in 10th. But the Toyotas, after all the doom and gloom of not getting through to Hyperpole and then really qualifying very much at the back of the pack, they're settling in, and a lot of people have said, just keep an eye on Toyota. Well, I mean, you can put an eye on anyone in the top class at the moment. It's just such an exciting place to be at the moment at Le Mans.
14: Phil Hansen, having not qualified. Well, let's hear Team Radio Harry Tinknell.
16: They're power different, boys. They're power different.
17: Yeah, copy. You're doing a good job. Do your best. Long race.
14: No power, no grip, says Harry Tinknell in the early stages for 007. Well, he has been swallowed up by both Toyotas now. Mike Conway in the 7, Sebastian Buemi in the 8. Toyotas getting by the 007. 009's having a better time, though. Marco Sorensen running in 10th, and Danny Junkadea, having been overtaken by Earl Bamber and then the two Ferraris, has settled back into 9th. So Sorensen and Junkadea are pretty much nose to tail now at the Ford chicane, along with everybody else.
15: Yeah, entirely. Just looking at the way that the second lap was completed by René Rast, leading the race eventually 1.2 seconds clear of the best of the rest, which is Will Stephens. But the way he attacked the final corner onto the start finish straight, he is not leaving a centimetre of tarmac out there unused that he could possibly use to go faster. So René, maximum attack from the outset.
14: Underneath the Goodyear Bridge for the lead tussle again, the 101 Cadillac WTR car for Philippe Albuquerque looked to have a bit of a squirm as he headed down into the compression area then, but survived that moment. I'm pleased to see that Esteban Masson's LMP2 car, the number 29 for SDA Racing by Panis car, having lost those places, is still running at a good speed, and he's only 0.3 of a second now off the back of Dane Cameron, who is running in the Pro-Am category, because the 99 car has a bronze driver in it, PJ Hyatt, but Dane Cameron has been chosen as the starting driver. Nice spread of Pro-Am teams right now, actually. Third, fifth and seventh places for the Pro-Am LMP2s, Paul.
9: Yeah, just picking up on that inexplicable Esteban Masson dropping those places. It happened in Sector 2 for sure. He lost over 3 seconds in Sector 2. But he was also slow in Sector 1, so I wonder if it was coming out of Tertre Rouge, where Sector 1 ends, and going into onto the Mulsanne Straight, where Sector 2 begins, that maybe he had a little bit of a moment and was scrabbling around on the outside of the circuit or something like that. But, it was 3 seconds of a loss on that opening lap. He went along Sector 2 on its own, so he now has work to do. Although just picking up what you were saying, Johnny, about using up silver and bronze time for the LMPT drivers. I was talking to one of the strategy engineers from a team. I'll keep him nameless for the time being. But he was saying the absolute priority for the first 12, 14 hours is to get the 6 hours of bronze silver time used up. And they're going to then worry about everything else sometime on Sunday, because they don't believe we're going to have the race without any safety car.
17: Even in the traffic here, Seb, you are matching BMW 20 top sector time, sector one. Good job.
14: That's a bit of team radio to Sebastian Buemi in the number 8 Toyota at the same time. Well, those messages are slightly delayed. The 7 Toyota, who has been trying to pressurise Andre Lotterer's Genesis into a mistake, finally gets through at the Indianapolis approach. The right-hand flick there, but he almost outbraked Lotterer into the second chicane. Lotterer deep in defensive mode in the second of the Genesis, car number 17. 19 is ahead of him, Danny Yunkadea in ninth, but this is Toyota 12th, 13th for Lotterer in the Genesis, and 14th place for the number 8 car of Sebastian Buemi.
15: And also
14: the second Toyota getting ahead of the Genesis is probably just a matter of time, Bruce.
15: Yeah, I think absolutely so. And I was just looking at last year's race-winning car, the yellow Ferrari from AF Corsa, car number 83, still the same driver lineup, but Phil Hansen is down in 16th place out of the 18 hypercar classes. Just remember how fast that car was in last year's race. But you can't compare year to year. Of course, we've had all the question about balance performance and how the teams are stacked right now. Just simply enjoy this racing. It is fantastic. The GT3 battle is as it should be, sort of Aston Martins, Ferraris, Mercedes in the middle, the Fords too looking pretty menacing, but really the place you want to be is Heart of Racing team. Car number 27 beside Drudy, one and a bit has become two and a bit, 2.2 seconds clear in the lead of GT3. So he's had an absolutely blinding first two laps, and the important thing, Paul, is just to get that little gap and then you could just relax a tiny bit. From the very first lap, halfway round, Mattia Drudy had that gap that just meant that people weren't likely to sort of tail-end him and whack him off at, say, the first or second chicane.
9: Because there's only 23 hours and 48 minutes still to go, so, you know.
15: It's about keeping out of trouble. We've talked about this before, Paul. It's about not picking up penalties, and it's certainly about not picking up damage. I know there's a wry smile in your face, but it's just that if you can get away on the opening lap, just not get assaulted.
9: And it demoralises the rest of the field. I mean, we heard the radio comment from Harry Tingle saying that he's got no power. Engineer was immediately on him saying, long race, don't worry about it, just keep going. You know, it's so early doors that you just keep pushing, but as I say, you can certainly start playing the mind games with each other now.
15: But I certainly think it's the one point of the race where you've got immediate view of what your rivals are doing and their performance. And if you can just spot something and feel you've got a deficit at a point on the circuit and get in your mind, yes. Later when it's more strung out, of course, you haven't got that immediate visual link. Let's hear Johnny Adam.
18: Down, let's go catch those BMWs.
15: Okay, I quite like that clear messaging. Get your head down, let's chase the cars in front. Catch the BMWs. That was to Johnny Adam. He's been catching BMWs, everything else, for years now, seemingly decade. What a star he is in his Aston Martin.
14: Well, Johnny's currently seventh in the 23 Heart of Racing team Aston Martin, and the two BMWs that his engineer refers to are the 32 and the 69. As the Toyota starts to reel in, the number 8 Toyota reeling in Andre Lotterer, and it's pretty much exactly the same place that the 7 car of Mike Conway was able to pick off the Genesis. A lap later, Buemi dives down the inside at Mulsanne Corner and moves up a position as a result. So Toyotas are now up to 12th and 13th respectively. Lotterer back to 14th.
19: It has to be. I don't know why, but I turn into chicane. The rear just so bad. Really, really bad. Got a spin, even with lifting goes.
14: That is Phil Hansen saying the rear of his car is really, really bad. It's better, though, it seems, than Harry Tinknell's Aston Martin, because they arrived virtually side by side with Hansen down the inside of Indianapolis to potentially pick off Harry Tinknell. Just waiting for them to go through the next split to see if that move was completed. It indeed was. So last year's winners in the 83 Ferrari up to 15th place, and Harry Tinknell's really struggling with his no grip and no power, dropping back to 16th.
9: Another car that's dropped back is the Ferrari of the Vista AF Corsa team. The number 21 car driven by Francois Herriot lost 6 places on that last lap. Not quite sure where, but say he was in 7th place in the LMGT3 car class, but he's now dropped all the way down to 13th place in that class. So again, maybe a little mistake somewhere. Or Francois Herriot.
15: Yeah, quite possibly. But I think one person we need to give some applause to is Earl Bamber. He's gone the opposite way. He started 10th in the number 38 Cadillac 13 Jota entry. He made a brilliant start. He was on the grandstand side, therefore the left from the driver's point of view. Great start on the run to the first corner. But he started 10th. He's running 6th. He's under the rear wing of Philippe Albuquerque, fellow Cadillac driver. So job well done by Earl. We'll give him that, because gaining 4 places is not the work of a moment. It took him 2 moments, actually, I tell you what.
14: The sister car, though, Will Stevens' Cadillac Hertz Team Jota, just starting to lose touch with the Renault RAS BMW. He's a couple of seconds away now, which means he won't be picking up as much of a toe from the race leading. The Shell Helix back, number 20, from the M Team WRT, the Belgian squad running the German brand. And they were winners, not only winners, but first and second place finishers in the last World Endurance Championship race at Spa-Francorchamps, winning on home territory for the Wärts Racing Team. And Kevin Magnussen will be thinking, I don't want my teammate to run away too much, so got to find a way by Will Stevens. Last time around, Stevens was marginally quicker, though, by 0.4 of a second. So Stevens has clearly got the measure on the number 15 car at this point. Of course, they're not going to have it all their own way, because bear in mind the 20 car, the leading BMW, is now approaching the second chicane. The tail enders in LMGT3 are leaving Arnage, so that's about a quarter of the circuit now of clear air before the leading hypercars will catch up with the GTs, and then there will be no let up in the pace and the pace for the hypercars, or lack of pace more accurately, because they're going to have to be making split second decisions.
20: Brandes oil or something. I can see some sprays on my windscreen. We started the McLaren on the Aston.
14: Team radio from Prince Jeffrey Ibrahim in the number 2 Johor Motorsport Racing Team from TF Sport. And the Malaysian complaining about some spray, some oil maybe across the windscreen in the 24th placed LMGT3 car. If that gets worse, he may have to pit out of sequence in order to assess precisely how bad that damage is, or not damage, but mechanical worry, because if it's losing oil, that's always a concern. The car needs oil in these early stages, needs oil to last the distance, clearly. But that's the number 2 car. He is fighting with Takeshi Kimura at the other end of LMGT3. Mattia Drudi clearing off by 3 seconds over Clemens Schmidt. Jack Hawksworth, though, hassling his silver-rated teammate in the sister Akodis ASP team, Lexus. And that's a gap of about half a second now between the Austrian and the Yorkshireman.
15: Yeah, just taking a look to see how things are going on in LMP2. And it's only just, well, it was a second, 1.1 seconds clear for Joe Van Oortut, the number 28 Edex Sport entry. But actually, Julian Antlauer is doing Julian Antlauer things. He's starting to haul it in, 0.7 of a second in the rear. Similar margin behind the number 30 entry from Duquesne team. It's CrowdStrike Racing by APR. And Alex Quint having another good run. He seems to absolutely shine at the ball. He's back by 0.7 of a second. So it really is very, very close, as it should be in a class that all the chassis are the same, the Orica 07. But at this point, don't get too excited. Keep it clean. Think about your tyres. Think about the strategy. But up front, what we do have is the first two cars. René Rast in the number 20 BMW. And Will Stevens in the best of the trio of Cadillacs. That's car number 12. It's 2.25 seconds between them. But importantly, 2.6 seconds back to third place BMW of Kevin Magnussen. That lead group is stretching out.
9: Yeah, what's interesting is that Will Stevens has just done his personal best lap of the race. Okay, we're only on the sixth lap now. They've only done 5 laps, but he put in his personal best lap that time around. René Rast's best lap of the race, which is the overall best lap of the race, a 3:28.445, which he did on lap 3. So an indication perhaps that René is just holding the gap now, and Will Stevens trying to catch up onto his tail. But there's not many big gaps building up there. The top three separated by a couple of seconds, but behind that there's then 4 or 5 cars in a little train, and then there's another 2 second gap before we get the second of the Ferraris, number 50 car, in the hands of Nicholas Nielsen.
15: Right, just to give you an example, one thing we've got to consider is when our lead group catches the tail of the GT3 field. At the moment, the race leader, René Rast, the number 20 BMW, is just thinking, I might do a spot of braking for the second chicane, and the last of the GT3 cars has accelerated away from the Mulsanne corner. So I reckon in 2 laps or so, then we have the shake-up, we have the train coming through. But the important thing for René Rast, with that little gap, 2 and a bit seconds, 2.6, 2.5 seconds, he can pick his line, and then, of course, everybody else in GT3 will be alert. That will be 1, 2, 3, 4, 5, 18 hypercars coming past.
9: And it kind of gets worse for the hypercar drivers, because the tail end LMGT3 cars are kind of expecting them. They're kind of being alerted by their race engineers on the radio, hopefully, that the hypercars are coming. The problem for the leading LMGT3 cars is that they've getting messages we've just heard from Johnny Adam. He's looking to get past BMWs.
1: When you can, we need you to open up the cockpit ducts. We need you to open up the ducts, get some airflow through the cockpit. Temps are a little bit high right now.
14: Yeah, because Philippe Albuquerque, as there's a sweep around the outside of Indianapolis from the Alpine of Ferdinand Habsburg to bag third position from Kevin Magnussen, but these five hypercars are all in the hot air right now, four of them in the draft of what was the 15 BMW, now the 35 Alpine. I was about to suggest, is Kevin Magnussen doing a bit of a job here in being the cork in the bottle, trying to hold up one or two cars that otherwise would be chasing the 20 BMW? If that was a plan prior to us getting underway from WRT, it's now not going to work because Habsburg has prized the opening, and Philippe Albuquerque is trying to do exactly the same in the 10-1, the 101 Cadillac WTR, but he is desperate now for a bit of cooling air, as is dictated by his engineer.
15: Yeah, it's really interesting. It just this morning it wasn't that warm outside. We knew 28 degrees was forecast today. It took a while coming, but again, I always feel, Paul, before the start of the race, when all the drivers have to be out on the grid and that echelon formation for hours and hours. I know they nip off to go to the loo and stuff, but it's on a warm day, it's just not what you want. If it could be 25 degrees, it just makes the world of difference for everybody.
9: And for the drivers, very often sponsor requirements need them to have their overalls buttoned up, and so you know, they can't kind of strip off and have shirt sleeves on. So yes, it does get very warm. Interesting that the engineer there was telling the driver that he had to open up the vents to get some cool air into the cockpit. Most of the hypercars, to my knowledge, are not fitted with air conditioning, so in order to keep the temperatures in the cockpit low, they require cold air to come through the vents, and there is a regulation which constrains the inside cockpit temperature to be, I think it's within 8 degrees of the outside, so it can't get hotter than 8 degrees higher than the outside air temperature. So some cars will have air conditioning, but as I say, the hypercars, I think, don't have that. So, you know, all of the power being generated is delivered to the wheels rather than any expensive air conditioning equipment.
14: A line again coming out of the Daytona chicane. So Ferdinand Habsburg has gone off chasing Will Stevens in second position. Habsburg is third in the 35 Alpine A424, and then you've got Kevin Magnussen leading Philippe Albuquerque BMW to Cadillac. The second of the Jota examples is also in this freight train, and also tagging onto the back, the first of the Ferraris of Antonio Giovinazzi in the 51 car. There's a bit of a gap emerging between he and Nick Nielsen, which is 1.8 seconds or so.
9: Kevin Magnussen, Rene Rast can now see Takeshi Tamura up ahead of him. That's the tail ender of the LMGT3 cars. And I think by the time they get to Indianapolis, he's going to be up with him. They've just turned out of Mulsanne Corner, now heading down those famous right-hand sweepers that take you into the Indianapolis area of the circuit. But Rene Rast closing hand over fist now, I'm going to say, the tail ender LMGT3 car, Takeshi Tamura.
15: Yeah, the interesting thing for me is the fact that it's only just a lap between Ferdy Habsburg, went past Kevin Magnussen to get his Alpine into third place overall. He's already pulled 2.3 seconds clear of the Danes. So maybe the thing about Kevin being the cork in the bottle was indeed correct. But he's now lost another place because Philippe Albuquerque has gone past Kevin as well. And now Kevin's got another Cadillac on his tail as Earl Bamber's starting to take a look as well. So suddenly very busy indeed down the order.
9: I don't think they're BMW are playing games, Johnny. I hear what you're saying, but no, I genuinely believe that Kevin Magnussen's car isn't quite au point, or whatever the German phrase is.
15: On the money.
9: As I say, they were adjusting the car on the formation lap, which is it's never something you really want to do. So just one comment. We haven't had to mention track limits. I don't want to mention track limits. And up until this lap, We haven't had any track limits reported by the marshals. There are now three that have come through. They're all cars that are fairly well down the field, so I won't go through them at the moment. But track limits are going to be an issue as the race progresses. You're allowed 9 offences over the course of the race per driver. And it's only after you've done more than 9 you get a penalty.
2: The car in front of you is struggling a bit. Let's stay in this top.
14: So that's the advice to Antonio Giovinazzi. The car in front of you is struggling a little bit. My attention was also drawn to a bit of a plume of tyre smoke into the Dunlop chicane, but everyone's got through there. It may have been from a GT car that the leading hypercars are now having to lap. Do we know what tyres the two BMW started on? Is there a differential there, is the next question. Because, for instance, if René Rast started on softs, although it's very warm to do that, and the 15 cars on mediums, or mediums to hards in the same order, or maybe hards for the leading car. I'm trying to explain the difference in speed between the 20 BMW and the 15 car. Maybe they've just got something wrong with the 15 car because of the ambient temperature.
9: I think it's to do balance, only because Magnussen adjusted the brake balance on the formation lap. But tyre information, unfortunately, we don't get the tyre information from the sensors on the first stint, because of course cars were pushed out onto the grid, into the grid places. They didn't go through the little RFID sensors. So we're relying on, if we've got some spectators around the circuit that can see the tyre wall sides, red is hard, yellow is medium, and white is soft. I guarantee they're not on softs in this temperature. It'll either be medium or hard.
15: Yeah. OK, one of the warnings come up. I thought a few laps ago I saw a little bit of the damage on the back of one of the blue Proton Competition Ford Mustangs. It's the 88 car that's had something knocked a little askew, possibly on the opening lap of the race. So Stefano Gattuso has had the black and orange warning flag, and that means we would like to come in and check the tail of your car. So we'll see if he comes in this time around. Early setback, possibly not his fault, but these things happen in the early laps of a race as tight as this.
9: And of course, black and orange is not an advisory, it's an obligatory. Black and orange will demand that the car comes in within 2 laps to make a pit stop. He's had to go past pit entrance twice, so technically you could say that's 3 laps, but he will have to come in to make a stop to get the rear of the car looked at.
14: Have you checked the regulations for that rule this year? Only because it has changed in the European Le Mans Series. You don't get any chances. It's first time past the pits and in now. Right. But I don't know whether that is a similar thing for the 24 hours of Le Mans.
9: Hopefully we'll see when Gattuso comes in.
14: Well, true, yes. Now, mediums for René Rast. Medium tyres for Kevin Magnussen. Again, not entirely sure how reliable this information is because they've not been through the tyre readers, as Paul makes the point. Hard tyres, though, for Will Stevens in the chasing Cadillac. He is in second position. The Ferraris have a mixture, so hard and medium. So front left is hard, front right is medium on both Ferraris, and the rears are both medium. So there is a mixture of clearly slick compound for the Ferraris. Nobody's going anywhere near soft with this temperature. That they hope will be an overnight thing if the temperature gets low enough, but it's the lowest temperature I think overnight has been like 14 degrees Celsius when I last checked.
9: So we're on lap 9 at the moment. Add 1 to that because we had a lap behind the formation car, the leading car. We had the formation car lap at the beginning of the race, and we'll be expecting the hypercars in at around 12 or 13 laps, getting the LMP2 cars in probably after about 10 laps. So P2 cars will be in pretty shortly, coming up towards half an hour of the race elapsed.
14: Paul, we've got a Toyota into pit lane, so let's head to Nick Damon with this pit lane report informed by driver database.
21: Yeah, the number 7 Toyota's come up the pits. It seems, I don't know whether they're just trying to get off strategy. From what I can see, and it's a few yards past where I was, and so far it's getting fuel. We'll wait to see when they then go into tyres, but they are currently working around the old-fashioned clearing out the gills is going on. Certainly no driver change. Wait for this fuel hose to come off the scene. This is just simply positioning. They'll be stuck in traffic, hypercar traffic the whole time, of course, and perhaps they want to have their two cars off-strash each other, and indeed they do. That is a fuel-only and a bit of a clear-out stop.
0: Yeah, a little bit of old-fashioned bodywork repair happening on number 88 Ford Mustang here. Stefano Gattuso sits in the car, and they've tried to rip it off, they've tried to cut it off. They're now trying to use duct tape to try and stick it back on. The thing is, it doesn't have any backing, so you can hear that. It's just been completely pulled off, and now it looks like a huge bike's been taken out the back of the car as they make their way back down pit lane towards the exit.
9: Was to do with tire pressure.
0: Start that sentence again.
9: I was just wondering with that Toyota pit stop whether they were getting themselves off strategy, but also putting themselves where they could do what will become a triple stint, but it will be a short triple stint, if you see what I mean. Michelin are expecting the tires to last a triple, but they're not kind of guaranteeing it. They've adjusted the amount of camber that the cars have to run on, and that they've decreased the amount of camber that the cars are allowed to run on in an effort to ensure that the cars can do three stints. But they're saying if you run very close to the limit and don't have the pressures high enough, then you may find them wear getting on top of you before the end of your third stint, in which case we want you to do two stints, look at the tyres, and then we'll see what they're like on the third. Here's Earl Bamber.
0: We won't do that because it's 91.2 FM Radio Le Mans. It is 4:30, so it is time for the CrowdStrike Racing hourly update.
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0: a relentless start to the 94th edition of the 24 Hours of Le Mans. It was always going to be, I suppose. And BMW lead at Le Mans by almost 10 seconds now on lap number 9. René Rast's number 20 car, which started from 4th, don't forget, has climbed to the top of the shop and brought with him Will Stevens. Well, Will actually stays in second place despite leading for a couple of corners at the very start of the race. He's in the number 12 Cadillac Hertz team Jota V-Series R. Then it is the Ferdinand Habsburg-driven Alpine A424, number 35 in third, from two more Cadillacs, Philippe Albuquerque's 101 from WTR, Wayne Taylor Racing, and the sister Hertz team Jota Cadillac for Earl Bamber, number 38. Sixth position for the number 15 BMW of Kevin Magnussen, which does appear to be struggling with some sort of brake balance problem, and it has dropped from the pole position to sixth already after just 30 minutes of running. Then the two Ferraris, 51 and 50. So AF Corsa run, Antonio Giovinazzi's 499P ahead of Nick Nielsen. Then it's Marco Sorensen's 009 Aston Martin, the Valkyrie, ninth place for that. And in 10th position, another one of the Alpines, Fred Makovicki in car number 36. Two Genesis in behind, 19 and 17 are 11th and 12th. And the last year's winners, the 83 Ferraris, made a bit more progress, the 13th spot. In LMP2, it is two non-Pro-Am cars that are out front. Edex Sports, Jop van Aerter, the talented Dutchman, number 28, leading then by just 0.4 of a second over Julian Andlauer's Duquesne team, number 30. The leader in Pro, in fact, there's a change because Edex Sports cars just pitted after 33 minutes. So Edex Sports going to tumble down the order. That will promote CrowdStrike Racing by APR's Alex Quinn. That's a Pro-Am car, so leading its subcategory. Car 4 is second, ahead of Nielsen Racing's Jack Doonan, third, number 24. AO by TF's Dane Cameron is in the 99. Another Pro-Am car, he's fourth, ahead of TDS Racing's Matthias Besch, number 14. The 343 numbered inter-Europol competition Orica is Nico Müller. He's sixth, ahead of Mathieu Vaxivière's AF Corsa, number 1837. United Autosports Mikkel Jensen is in number 22, and he is eighth, ahead of, in ninth and tenth, 37 and 3. That's the CLX car of Ian Aguilera. And Renger van der Zander, in a change to the provisional starting grid, Renger put into the DKR engineering car instead of John Ferrano, and he is running in 10th place. LMGT3, led by 27 Heart of Racing teams, Mattia Drudi from Clemens Schmidt in the first of the Akodis Lexus, 87. Then it is the second of the Lexus, number 78 for Jack Hawksworth. Dennis Marshall for Kessel Racing, number 74, is fourth. Two Team WRT BMW GT cars are fifth and sixth, 32 ahead of 69, Augusto Farfus and Dan Harper. Johnny Adams, Heart of Racing team, 23, Aston is seventh, ahead of Iron Lynx AMG. Maxime Martin, number 61, is eighth. Then it's Bent Up for Proton Competition for a Ford Mustang, 77, is ninth. And in 10th position, the 54 Ferrari of Francesco Castellacci.
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0: So almost 25 to 5 in the afternoon. It is the opening hour of the 94th edition of the 24 Hours of Le Mans. We're live on 91.2 FM.

0: Right, that was Toyota's aim, and as I say, they're now also perhaps just taking a little bit of wear off the tyres. As far as LMP2 is concerned, yes, as you say, Edex Walk came in, Forestier, Racing by Panis, that car came in, one of the Inter-Europol cars came in, that was the number 43 car that came in, and then for Proton Competition, the number 9 car, which Harry King started, he's already in for his pit stop as well. So they were the early pit stoppers. What I found interesting is that Will Stevens, who was, yes, not keeping up necessarily with René Rast, but has lost a lot of time now on René Rast. He had one lap which was significantly slower, did Will Stevens, in the 35, so 3 minutes 35. He's got back down and just turned in his best lap now at 3:28, but quite what caused him to drop down to doing a 3:35. Maybe he got caught up by some traffic, but that means that the gap first to second, well, it was down, it was over 9 seconds a moment ago, but that time around it's a little bit quicker. They brought it down to just over 8 seconds, but Will Stevens, as I say, he's really getting left behind a little bit, and Ferdinand Hatzberg in the Alpine in third place is really on a charge as well. Philippe Albuquerque is the other man on a charge. He's just done his personal best lap of the race in 3:28.8. So as the fuel load lightens, battery's still just as heavy, but the fuel part of it is lightening. So we're seeing quicker laps coming from these leading hypercar runners. Brief yellow flag there at Marshall's Post 24. But
1: Thank you for that, Paul. Sorry, I just want to get down to the pit lane, because the opening stint in the Aston Martin from pole position was done by Mattia Drudi, and he's now with Peter Snowden.
2: Mattia, thank you so much for your time, having a chat with us. Opening stint, nice and hot?
3: Yeah, I mean, it's nice. We had a good start. The car is behaving really well so far. We worked hard on the race pace. I mean, it was nice to start and have clean air, so I could use all the speed of the car, and now, I mean, Ian jumped in the car, let's see what he's doing, but he did a good job so far, so yeah, would be nice.
2: And how long before you're back in the car?
3: I think there should be a couple of stints of for Ian, and then I should be back in the car in a couple of hours.
2: I'll let you get a well-earned drink of water. Thank you.
3: Thank you.
4: A little bit further up the pit lane, I've just watched the United Autosports crew on the 22 and the 222 carry out very efficient pit stops and driver changes. So Oliver Jarvis out of the 222 and Daniel Schneider in, and I have got Mikkel Jensen, who is sweaty. He's removing his helmet and having a drink of water, and I'm going to try and grab a word with him. Mikkel, so talk us through the first stint. Was it always the plan to start and just do that first stint?
5: It's rough out there, you know, it's so hot. It hasn't been hot all week. All of a sudden the race starts, you know, the show starts and the sun comes out. So it's just this that we're battling with at the moment. You know, the tires are very hard to manage. We haven't really got any practice. Tire pressure's got a little bit too high out there because we weren't used to running them this way. So but it's Le Mans, it's long. I think we're not in the greatest position, but also not in the worst. So let's see what happens.
4: In the middle, you've got the tyre situation will be new for everybody. I don't remember it being this hot this early in the race.
5: Yeah, I think it's just, you know, you play by experience. So you know the tyres from the past. The team knows it. It's my first Le Mans on the P2 with the Goodyears. So I never really tried the tyre in these temperatures. So you need to preserve it a little bit different. Think of how you drive it. It's a new experience also for me with these tires, but I think now I got a good learning for next time in a car, and every stint is different when it's these temperatures. When you get into the night, it gets so much colder relative to the day temperatures, but it's also what spices the race up.
4: Just give us an insight, what will you do now, how long till you're next in the car?
5: It's not entirely sure. Rasmus gets in now, you know, it's a busy day for the starting driver, so just starting with one stint, get some rest to be used and worn later. So Rasmus in the car next, or he's in now, then Gregoire, and I think then I'll be in after that.
4: Yeah, get some rest. Thank you.
5: Thank you.
1: That's Neil Cole with Mikkel Jensen, and before that, Peter Snowden with Mattia Drudi, who got out of the pole.

0: sitting number 27, Heart of Racing Team Aston Martin, and bronze-rated, and in fact, team owner of Heart of Racing Team, team CEO of that group, who also run the Valkyries in the Hypercar class, Ian James, has taken over. And those two pit lane reports are informed by driver database, the brand new driverdb.com. And there are more pit stops happening now, Paul. I notice in a couple of the categories, very, very busy in LMP2 and in LMGT3.
1: Well, all of the LMP2 cars have now made their pit stop, and quickest of them was the Forestier Racing by Panis car, the number 29. Second quickest of them, the Edex Sport LMP2 car. So the two cars that were up on the front row of the grid that we think are going to be battling because they're the quickest on the circuit, also were the quickest in the pit lane. And it's very difficult. The pit stop regulations, the amount of time that the fuel hose is on the car is regulated in the LMP2 series. So the LMP2 class, so they do have to be careful on that. Harry Tinknell, who wanted a new set of tyres.
0: Yeah, and we've got a driver waiting with Peter Snowden, who is Dennis Marshall. But let's just deal with the spin for the number 61 Mercedes AMG. That is Martin Berry on an outlap, so he's bronze rated, just got a possibly a new set of tyres, or just getting used to the conditions himself, and will not be the first, I'm sure, to spin on an outlap in this year's race. Peter Snowden is with Dennis Marshall, who started in the number 74 Kessel car.
2: Dennis, one of your colleagues, co-drivers in the team, was just saying that it got really, really hot at the start of the race, as it's been warm all week, but suddenly really hot for the start. How was that for you to manage?
3: Yeah, I think we could feel that the tyre deck was a bit higher than the whole week. Normally you get quite a bit quicker during the stint with lower fuel. I think for us this time was we were actually getting a bit slower, but I think I saw the Lexus in front of me was the same.
2: And how does it affect you as a driver? Does it make you think differently at the start of the race?
3: Yeah, well, the first couple of laps, I didn't know what to expect, so I went quite hard, but then I felt the tyre deck was kicking in, and I know that now Dustin has to double stint my tyres, so the last couple of laps, I tried to let some juice in the tyres for him.
2: And what compound tyre did you start on?
3: We only have one compound tyre.
2: That's why, then?
3: A slick tyre.
2: Yeah. Thank you.
0: Yeah, Dennis Marshall, let's get some team radio. Martin Berry may have damage on the front splitter. He's got a bit more than that, I'm afraid, now, because the front right tyre is either down or it's just starting to shred the front right wing of this AMG, Bruce Jones.
4: Yeah, Martin Berry, as we said, just taken over the 61 Iron Lynx Mercedes from Maxime Martin. Had that moment at Tête Rouge, managed to avoid everything. But just as soon as he got going, the bodywork on that front right-hand corner just started to break up. And just as you were speaking, another chunk of it came away, revealing that front tyre. If you were looking head-on at the car, you could see rubber, which is not what you want to do. So he's got to limp that way all the way back round to the pits, because we don't want any more of that coming off. So for the driver, the Australian driver lives in Singapore, not the dream start for his race. Poor fellow. But it did seem to be a spin, Paul, all on his own.
1: It did, yes. Sebastian Buemi, having had that early pit stop in Toyota number 8, just set the best lap of the race. He's down in 16th place at the moment. Of course, the rest of the hypercars yet to make their first pit stop. So Sebastian Buemi will bubble back up the leaderboard once the rest of the hypercars come into the pits for their routine pit stop. But Buemi, fastest man on the circuit, his lap of the race overall, 328.195 for him.
0: Just to flesh out the point that Dennis Marshall was making to Peter Snowden in that pit lane report, informed by the brand new driver database, the tyre compound differences only come with Michelin. If we're talking about dry stints, which we will be predominantly for this year's race, Goodyear, although they have produced in the past a hard tyre for GT, LMGT3, the last time we think we saw that was at the Barcelona 4 Hours, the opening ELMS race of the season, where it was also very, very hot. But even though these temperatures are sky high, and actually hotter than it was in Catalunya 2 months ago, that's kind of been confined to history now with Goodyear. So they've just brought medium compound Goodyear Eagles, and that's the case in GT and in LMP2. There is no intermediate tyre. Should we have a shower here or there, you've got to make the choice between fully slick or full wet, but the forecast would have you know that it's going to be scorching hot to a reasonably warm night, 14, 15 degrees Celsius, and even hotter tomorrow. One of the Michelin tyre techs told me in the paddock earlier on, he's expecting something like 52 degrees Celsius track temperature by the time we get to the heat of tomorrow.
1: That will definitely see us into red wall tyres, the hard compound. One of the features of the new Michelin compound they've developed for this year is that there is an overlap between when you can use the medium, when you can use the hard tyres. Quick note there, the Ferrari was on hard tyres, and just looking down at the rest of the leading runners now, we are getting the first of the hypercars, including René Rast, now in the pits, and that should be fuel only for him. I'd be expecting all these hypercars will be coming in for fuel only. Don't expect to see the drivers getting out of these ones, as we saw the case in LMGT3.
4: Yeah, just taking a look, a few penalties coming in, and the sort of benighted progress of the for Estia Racing by Panis entered Orica car that qualified on pole for Esteban Masson, put one place back down on the grid. He's now got 5 seconds being added to the time at the next pit stop for a race start misdemeanor. So two setbacks earlier, one in qualified to lose a place on the grid, then a 5 second being added at the first pit stop will not put a smile on the faces for Estia Racing by Panis, but if they look at the team chief, see that dragon tattoo on his neck, then they'll have to behave from now on. Of course, I'm talking about ex-411 racer, ex-Monaco Grand Prix winner, Olivier Panis, lovely man, but he certainly looks so he could have a scowl that would make you just breathe and go, yes, yes, boss.
0: Yeah. I'm scared of him, but every time he sees me, he goes, hello, good morning, how are you?
4: And you squeak.
0: Yeah.
1: The other one to be at the receiving end of the stewards' misdemeanor at the start is the car of TDS Racing that was started by Matthias Besch and is... this is the number 14 car, which is now in the hands of Toby Lütke, although Besch started it. Toby Lütke, the bronze driver, now at the wheel of it, but they also will have a five-second penalty, time penalty added to their next pit stop. The other message that came up recently on the screen for messages from race control is a message to demand that the TF Sport Corvette, which Ben Keating is driving, or at least Ben Keating started, that's car number 33. Apparently the headlights aren't on that car, and even though it's nowhere near dark, one of the regulations is that you have to have the headlights on all the time, and it has to be both front headlights on. The only difference is if you have both out, then you have to stop straight away.
0: Shut up. But that's a message to Phil Hansen, trying to get some information over to him, but he is thick in the fight with Paul Di Resta's Peugeot 9X8. And in comparison to the Peugeot straight line speed, the Ferrari's just got nothing. It is able now to close in again in the toe, but coming out of the Daytona chicane, Paul Di Resta just picked up that Ferrari, turned left and jetted past it, and Hansen was just helpless on the right-hand side of the road.
4: Helpless and frustrated to talk back to race engineering, saying shut up. Admittedly, he was just going through the second chicane, so he was a tad busy in the office, but I think you also get the feel of the pressure. Last year's winning car, not having the dream ticket. Okay. This is the first point, I think, we've even mentioned the Peugeots coming up from the very back of the hypercar class, but for them, chalk one up. And for Paul Di Resta, there may be a smile on his face.
0: Up to 16th position then. They were rejoining in 17th and 18th as the final two hypercars. We should definitely make the point that Toyota now lead Le Mans, and they had a shorter pit stop, 63 seconds, compared to the René Rast one, which is a minute and 16. So you probably said this at the time. Toyota fuel only?
1: Yes. They'll all have been fuel only.
0: Right. So the BMW's just had more fuel put into it, but yes, the aim of the Toyota task was to jump people by short fueling slightly.
1: Exactly so. And also then keeping their tyres in better condition, because obviously by the time they get to the end of this stint, the Toyotas will have done less laps on their tyres. But it's not only the Toyota strategy that's at work here, it's also Sebastian Buemi, who is absolutely flying in that car. I mentioned a little while ago he just put in the fastest lap at 328.195. He's now improved on that and has done a 327.857. So Sebastian Buemi is essentially now at the head of the field, but has gone through and has a gap of some 3.3 seconds between himself and René Rast, who's still at the wheel of the BMW in second place, car number 20. Ferdinand Habsburg in the Alpine has rejoined in third place. That's number 35 Alpine that has rejoined in third place. The gap between Rast and Habsburg is just 1.3 seconds. But it's certainly Sebastian Buemi is taking this Toyota by the scruff of the neck. And we've said earlier on, we've seen this before, that running in clean air is a very much easier thing for a lot of these hypercars to do. And what a lot of the aero work that has been concentrating over the last season coming to this year has been concentrating on getting the cars to run in the dirty air, but they would far rather run clear rather than having to run behind another car.
0: The problem is, though, at this stage of the race, even if you are the leading hypercar, you're not necessarily in fully clean air because you're having to deal with LMP2s and also the odd GT as well. And as is typically the case, any bit of slipstream, any bit of toe that might be found is being hunted out.
5: From point of view, we are using too much the rears. Turn 7, are you open to try front boost? Turn 7, front boost.
0: Mike Conway's team radio there. So are you open to try front boost is the offering to Mike Conway. Fifth position. He is right behind Earl Bamber's Cadillac Hertz team Jota V-Series R, which lies in fourth. And they're both tracking Ferdinand Habsburg in the 35 Alpine. So it's Buemi who's the big mover and shaker up to the sharp end, but not having as much fuel put into the number 8 Toyota as the other cars around, as now it's nose to tail between Habsburg and Bamber arriving into Indianapolis. And the Kiwi wasn't quite able to get alongside the Austrian. He gave it a bit of a think. No chance at Arnage either, so they will stay line astern. But it's a great tussle again. Go on, Bruce.
6: No, I
0: just got into thinking mode.
6: Yeah, he did. He was coiled like a spring.
1: I think it's just transponders that are. I've got different screens telling me different things, okay. And I never like that.
0: No,
1: nor me. Buemi is, at the moment, the man on a charge and has opened up the gap again that time around between himself and René Rast. Little Bamber in the Cadillac, just looking at the top four positions, four different brands: Toyota leading, BMW second, Alpine third, and Cadillac fourth, which is, I'll say, what we expected, not necessarily in that order, but the variety is certainly what we expected.
6: Yeah, certainly if you're a Cadillac fan, you've got a car, you know, four of the top seven cars are yours to support. So BMW, of course, started the race several going up to be leading the race, the number 20 in the hands of René Rast. He's still on board. He's in second place now. However, the sister car, the one that was losing ground in the opening stint of the race, with Kevin Magnussen back in eighth position overall, will only start to really find out the story behind that. Why was his car so much slower than René Rast and the sister number 20 for BMW M Team WRC? He may tell us later, he may not, but certainly they've gone about this race in a different way. But for all these teams, if you're just dialing in for the first time for the Le Mans 24 Hours, the 94th Le Mans 24 Hours, this is the first time of this meeting in which they've been running in hot conditions. And it's certainly not all the teams that have got it absolutely tip-top on the first run. They'll start adapting the cars to the temperatures, which hopefully will come down a bit as we go into the evening. It's just coming up to 5 o'clock in about 5 minutes' time. But for now, they're having to deal with conditions they could only have imagined, and certainly not all right for all the teams.
0: It's massively having to learn on the fly, though, as you're in race and in real time, which is not the greatest situation, nor in the fact that most of the tyre allocation for your car had to be decided weeks before the 24 hours of Le Mans. So all of those allocations are kind of set in stone. And then it's a question of, well, maybe which teams elected to have more hard tyres here this year. Should that be the desired tyre in the heat of both days? We will do a full weather update in about 4 or so minutes, but confirm that the overnight temperature is still set to only drop to 14 degrees Celsius. There's no cloud whatsoever, really, tonight. A very, very clear night.
1: Just reflecting on the different pit stop times, of course, the different pit stop times are defined by how long you were out there on the circuit. Sebastian Buemi was the second of the Toyotas to come in, they remember. Mike Conway was the first to come in the number 7. He did 8 laps before he came in. Buemi came in after 9 laps. The next, we then had a couple of laps where nobody came in. Ferdinand Habsburg in the Alpine came in after 12. Earl Bamber after 12. But then going 13 laps, and remember, there's a formation lap you need to add onto the top of that, so it's really 14 laps for the BMW of Rene Rast, number 20, and also on 13 laps was Will Stevens with the Cadillac and Philippe Albuquerque with the 101 WTR Cadillac. The Ferrari's also going 13 laps on the 51. Antonio Giovinazzi driven Ferrari went 13 laps, but they all, as a result of the longer pit stop through having stayed out longer, will fall down the field now. But as we've noted before, as the pit stops run through, then we're going to see the likes of Rene Rast coming out back to the front of the field. But it will also play into the hands of the Cadillacs, I think. We shouldn't ignore those. They may not be in the top position just at the moment, but the Cadillacs are beginning to show that they're a force to be reckoned with.
6: Yeah, and as we've heard from their drivers before, there were 4 Cadillacs last year. They've just got 3 bullets in the gun this time, but they really are a force to be reckoned with. And just remember, one of them had a really stunning start to gain 4 places on the opening lap, which really gives them a help. That's Earl Bamber at the moment. Earl sitting in 4th place overall, looking very busy. Ferdinand Habsburg is having to go very wide on a few corner exits, and those two words drivers don't like to hear, track limits, will be something all the drivers will have to be thinking about. Do not work your way towards a time penalty.
1: Yeah, 2 track limit offences already for Rene Rast. So the number 20 BMW has had 2 track limit warnings. 2 track limit warnings for Earl Bamber in the number 38 car.
0: And 1 on that lap for Marco Sorensen in the 009 Aston Martin as well. So he completes the 16th lap. An absolute best first sector for Sebastian Buemi. Again, enjoying that clear air, albeit between a few LMP2s just before the Daytona chicane. There is now a concern, though, at Virage du Pont, which is the second phase of the Porsche curves. In fact, Porsche in now covered by double-waved yellows as well. Down in the first tickets campsite, you've probably got a good sight of precisely what's going on there, and we will hopefully shed some light on it very, very shortly. Edex Sport lead in LMP2 for Jop van Outer. Esteban Masson's got back up to second place, probably courtesy of that phase of pit stops, but Masson almost, well, he's back to where he started now. Car 29 was alongside car 28 on the grid, and then it's the Duquesne of Julian Andlauer running in third position. The 94th edition of the 24 Hours of Le Mans. 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
0: It is pretty hot right now, 29 degrees Celsius, and not set to lessen until about 7 o'clock this afternoon. As I've mentioned already, there's not a lot of cloud cover predicted, though, for this evening. So it'll still be 18 degrees Celsius at 1 a.m, dipping to 14 by 5. And tomorrow, even hotter, maybe just popping into the 30s by 4 p.m. race finish.
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9: Well, remarkable. First hour has gone like the clappers. Felt like 5 minutes, 5-lap sprint. Not the amount of time that we've got under our belts already. 16 laps completed, and what a dramatic opening to the 24 hours. Here's Jack Hawksworth.
10: We go 11 laps as well. We are leading the race.
9: Just in case you weren't aware, Jack, you're leading your class. Well done. Keep going.
10: That's asking what fuel number does he need to hit, and that's important for the driver to know from the very beginning of the stint, of course, and to know, do I need to make this last 11 laps or can I go full push and try and put a bit of gap in? Because it's a different scenario, you know, if you're used to IMSA WeatherTech Sports Car Championship competition, it's a different strategical game where you've got full course yellows and fuel saving becomes important, and you know you can tear into a 45 second lead and have it annihilated by a safety car. Here, the time you gain, usually you keep. So if the team wanted him to do 10 laps, he could have pushed on, but they asked him for 11, of course.
1: Yeah, it's interesting that actually I hadn't spotted it earlier on. I was talking about the hypercar stint lengths, but Jack Hawksworth in the Lexus 78 going 11 laps on his opening stint. Mattia Drudi in the number 27 Aston Martin, he only did 9 on his opening stint. And the other car, Clemens Schmidt, in the other Lexus, number 87, he stayed in the car. This is the car that Paquito Lopez is getting into later on. And that car also did 10 laps. So Jack Hawksworth in the Lexus 78, very much one of the longer runners as far as the stint length is concerned in LMGT3.
10: What do you think the Heart of Racing Aston Martin are up to there, Paul, going for just a 9-lap stint compared to many of the others going for 11 and then switching immediately to Ian James?
1: You have to ask them.
10: Good answer.
1: I don't know
9: they
1: all of them.
9: Back from the end of the race, that's their short stint. So they've literally counted back from the end of the race. Get it out of the way early.
1: I would suspect possibly they're wanting to give Ian James a better car, a better set of tyres, because they didn't, as far as I know, change the tyres on the car. They did a driver change. They refueled, but they didn't change the tyres. So by getting Ian James, the bronze driver, into the car earlier, then they haven't, they've given him a better set of tyres, whereas Jack Hawksworth is going to use up his tyres more. But of course, he's a, what you might call a better quality driver than the bronze Ian James is. Jack Hawksworth is a gold.
10: Platinum.
1: He's a platinum.
10: He's in the elite GT driver set in the world. You know, been in so much success with Lexus, Fast and Sullivan in America.
1: He's only a gold.
10: No way. Yeah. You'd have got my shiny pound from me on that one, Paul. And I'm Scottish, so that, you know, that's a hard end fight.
1: Yeah, but I didn't say that. Anyway, no, so, but yeah, Jack Hawksworth clearly a better driver, certainly as far as FAI gradings is concerned, than Ian James, who's, let's say, classified bronze. But those two running first and second in class, separated by 16 seconds. So Jack Hawksworth is not only leading the race for Lexus, but he's doing so by 16 seconds on the 16th lap of the race. So that's a nice little margin that the Lexus is opening up there at the front of the LMGT3 field. Behind them, two BMWs of 32 and 69, the two WRT team entries, Augusto Farfus and Daniel Harper. They are running at the moment fourth and fifth behind the Aston Martin sandwich between the two Lexuses, which is the top of the LMGT3 field. As far as LMP2 is concerned, as Johnny was saying, Job van Uytert ahead of Esteban Masson for Edek and Forestier, respectively. Julian Andlauer at the wheel of the Duquesne team car.
9: Just to confirm the tyre options, our leading Toyota is on 4 mediums. Second place BMW on 4 mediums. These are all Michelin. It's only Michelin that you have the choice of tyres in this race. And you had to pick them a wee while ago. And Ferdy Habsburg in the Alpine, also 4 mediums. Hards for Earl Bamber in fourth position near the red sidewall tyres. Fifth, the number 7, Mike Conway. Medium, left rear hard, medium. Four hards for the sixth placed car, which is the Cadillac, the number 12 from Cadillac Hertz Team Jota. The 10-1, all on mediums. That's the Wayne Taylor Racing car. Ferrari number 51, hard and medium front right. So hard front left, medium front right, two hards on the back. Kevin Magnussen is 4 mediums in 9th in the top 10, which is the 50 Ferrari is again hard left front, medium right front, and then two hards in the back. So absolutely no consensus there of which tyres should be on at the moment.
1: Exactly right, John, and that is interesting to hear. As I say, we've not heard...
11: Stable at 43. Really, really good job, Tim. Keep it up.
1: Yeah, Sebastian Buemi getting the credit from his race engineer. He's just put in another best lap of the race as Buemi. He's just turned in a 3:26.9.
9: He's miles quicker than anybody else. I mean, seconds quicker than anybody else at the minute.
1: Yeah, I don't know if they tweaked something on the car on his pit stop, because he came in for what seemed to be a fuel only stop. There certainly wasn't a tyre change. That was what I was going to say, just from what you were saying there, John. None of those cars did a tyre change at their first stop. So what you read out is what they started on.
9: Yeah.
1: But since his pit stop, Buemi has been absolutely flying. And, I mean, the Buemi that was in the first stint is the same Buemi that was in the second stint, which is what makes me think they've tweaked the car or something in that first pit stop.
9: Just being told by our... hang on a second. Let's just keep an eye on what's going on in Le Mans GT3 as BMW slides down the inside into the second chicane on the Lexus. So that is Farfus going into second position. Dan Harper going into second position, sorry. Coming from much further back, the number 69 car. Farfus is right behind him and getting a toe from his teammate as they head down towards the right-hander at Mulsanne under the Total Energies advertising hoarding. And Umberesco is trying to hold on there. But down the inside, he's going to have to give room on the apex as they turn hard to the right. BMW alongside again shows the nose, that kidney grill. Umberesco with two wheels on the red tarmac, which is actually off the track. And they nearly touch as they accelerate out of the Mulsanne corner. Still bags of time to go here, but the BMWs have got a wiggle on at the moment. Sitting in behind is Ian James with a fabulous grandstand seat in the Aston Martin. And it's BMW second and third now, Peter.
10: Fantastic stuff there, dueling in LMGT3 between the two BMWs. Dan Harper having an amazing lap here, moving up several positions on this lap alone, and his teammate Farfus is going with him.
1: Yeah, and that's as a result of the number eight, the Lexus, the number 87 Lexus, having been taken over by Umberesco at that last pit stop. So they did a driver change from Clemens Schmidt to Umberesco. Umberesco.
9: That's Jack Hawksworth, you can tell that. It's no, you have to have that on the screen.
1: Leave the setting of the balance of the tyres to Michelin, not to
9: Well, let me finish my thought, actually, before that overtake. Our pit lane reporters, who are informed by driver database here at Le Mans this year, been watching the Michelin technicians taking temperature readings in the pit lane and on the track side, as Ian James is going to lose a position to Ben Tuck in the Ford Mustang at the Ford chicane. So there's plenty going on for the miners in the GT3 at 46.3, and the official temperature is showing at 46.1. That might not be in exactly the same place.
1: That's
9: track temperature. Now, here's Ben Tuck.
12: If you need, you can go a bit rearward with your brake barriers.
9: Brake balance, that is, not brake barriers. The tyre engineers are going to get a bit antsy for Michelin at about 53, 54, 55. That's not going to happen until tomorrow. So that's when you want your hard tyres for. So you're going to save your hard tyres as much as you can after this early stint for tomorrow. Remember, they've made their decisions on how many sets. They've got 14 sets of tyres. Of what that 14 sets are, those decisions are made and locked in. And in... that's what I've been told by the teams. So the Goodyear tyres, they don't have a choice. They're on Michelins. And 55, they are mediums. The M was for mediums. Medium Goodyear, sorry. This is my first team. What am I going to be like in the middle of the night? They're going to be getting really interested when it gets towards 50, because that's getting to the very top end of those tyre temperature range. Let's check in with Neil Cole in the pit lane. He's with us this year. Good afternoon, Neil. Where are you?
13: I'm in the top end near pit exit, and there's a lot of there hasn't been much activity in the pit lane for about 15, 20 minutes, but the crew at Toyota Racing, car number 7, that's the Conway Kobayashi De Vries car, look like, unless it's a dummy, they look like they're about to do a pit stop. They've got a set of tyres ready, and the fuel hose is ready, and I cannot see a driver ready, so I'm guessing it's just a stop and the driver will stay in.
9: Because Mike Conway, if you remember, came in a little bit earlier, and then his teammate came in the lap after, from memory. I was sitting outside watching it on the TV screen, getting very, very excited by that at that time. So tyres are going to be a determining factor here this weekend. That's the point we've already made. Right, we've got that out of the way. Let's confirm what's going on the track, where Toyota Racing are leading by nearly 14 seconds.
10: Guemi is on a real charge. 3:26.5, a new best lap of the race, and he's getting already close to the hypercar race record set by Sebastian Bourde in the Cadillac. 3:26.0 is what that mark is. We're only half a second off it. And Guemi is doing that in 46 degrees Celsius track temperature with 20-lap-old medium tyres.
9: Down to the pit lane. Let's have an update from Peter Snowden.
2: Yeah, just to confirm that which Neil has just mentioned about being at the top end of the pit lane. I'm at the other end at the moment, as it happens. And the Proton Competition Mustang number 88 has just come in and had very simple fuel refill, no driver change, no tyres, but otherwise it's pretty quiet in the pit lane at the moment.
1: Mike Conway back on his way again, and by my reckoning that means that Sebastian Buemi will be in at the end of this lap, because of course on the last rotation we had Mike Conway coming in for fuel only, and then Buemi came in next time around, so Buemi just doesn't have the energy available to do any more laps than that, I don't think. He's just going through Mulsanne Corner at the moment, is Sebastian, and then we'll have a couple of laps of quiet again, and then all the rest of the cars will come in, BMW, Alpine and Cadillac, which last stint, René Rast with the BMW.
9: Jack Hawksworth again there. Sorry, Paul, continue.
1: Yeah, René Rast on his last stint did 13 laps, which compares to what Toyota is doing, which is only 12. But it's early in the race yet, and it may well. Let's hear from Jack Hawksworth again.
9: ABS 8. So that one going into extra time and potentially penalties there, Peter.
10: I'll take your word for it. Yeah, there's so many settings that these cars have, even a GT3 car, that they can play about with and make sure that they're using that. And of course, that will be important for tyre management as well, to keep a watch on that. Now, Mike Conway, who brought in the Toyota number 7, did not change tyres, so stayed with what he had, which is 20 lap old mediums on the front two and the rear right, and then the most loaded tyre, the rear left, is a hard.
1: And that's now going into a triple stint for Toyota, although it's a short triple, because his first stint, Mike Conway's first stint, was only 8 laps. So
9: is that a triple on the same set of tyres?
1: Yes. Right. Yeah, sorry, I want to talk about
9: it. Yeah, yeah.
1: Triple stint for the tyres, but as well
9: For the
1: Mike
9: driver.
1: Conway.
9: Yeah.
1: Now,
9: LMP2
1: will come round into their sequence.
9: First and second in the pit lane. Edex Sport proudly displaying the Omologato logos on the nose of that car. It's red and white. What's not to like? Followed straight in by Forestier Racing by Panis. It's white and red, actually, in fairness. White is the dominant colour. They're trundling down towards the far end. Also in Seb Buemi after a tremendous stint. No tyres being offered there, Peter Mackay, to that number 8 car. They seem happy with that.
10: The car controller of the number 8 Toyota, in a different coloured suit, a more noticeable suit, a light blue suit, very, very nearly got hit by one of the other cars coming through there, and even got a little bit of a tutting nod of the head there from the Toyota car controller.
13: This is it's very, very tight down here because the EDEC Sport leading car, the number 28 in LMP2, and the number 8 Toyota are right next door to each other, and it was an extremely tight squeeze. As you said, no new tyres going on to the Toyota, but full tank of fuel going on for EDEC Sport, and I think they're about to do tyres as well. No tyres. So that has gone out again without a tyre change.
9: Neil Cohen in the pit lane, and also Peter Snowden here, who's got more from the other end of the pit lane with the LMP2. That'll be the Panis car.
2: That's the Proton competition number 9. That's just done exactly the same as Neil's witness with the EDEC car. Straight in, tyres, no tyres, fuel only, and Harry King staying on board that car.
9: No tyres, Peter, you said that.
2: No tyres.
9: Thank you very much indeed. Peter Snowden as part of our pit lane team, informed by Driver Database. All new at driverdb.com.
1: Yeah, my understanding is that the LMP2s with the Goodyears will be doing triple stints. Of course, the LMP2 stint's shorter in terms of distance, same number of same amount of time, obviously, but the LMP2 cars aren't going as far, so the number of laps that those Goodyears completing is less than the hypercars are.
9: Across the line, here's Jack Hawksworth again.
14: Tell Tom, here's Chicane, he's probably going to be second here in the 2 Chicane. And in Indianapolis, the left of Indianapolis, he should probably use second here as well, messing with the tyre as well.
9: That is information to the next driver. That is, if you're going to pass the little white Lola, do it at White House. He doesn't like it down there. That's exactly what we've just had there. There will be some of you that get that reference. Go and Google it if you don't. Other search engines are available. James Cottingham, and having a look around the outside of Sally Yolish, but has to drop back in. Behind the Team Turkey Corvette as they were going through the Dunlop chicane under the Goodyear Bridge and now down at the bottom of the hill, Peter.
10: Good start to the race for James Cottingham in that German Racing Silver Manti DK Engineering entry number 91. James, the bronze-graded driver, and one of just a handful of bronze-graded drivers to take the start. And the only bronze-graded drivers ahead of him were Dustin Blattner in the Ferrari. The Kessel Ferrari is sneaking up the 74. And the Heart of Racing number 27, the pole-sitting car, which Mattia Drudi did a very quick stint. He didn't start the race, but then handed it over to Ian James. So Cottingham getting his driving time done, hour and 20 minutes in, got 6 hours to do, as everybody else does out with of a hypercar.
1: Yeah, that Manti DK Engineering Porsche is the leading Porsche in eighth place in class. Just picking up on one thing there, Peter, Petro Umbarescu is the leading bronze-rated driver in the GT class because he's in the Lexus number 87, which is in fourth place, but he's another driver who's taken over from a higher-graded driver, if you like, whereas the Porsche is in the hands of the driver who started, James Cottingham. So they've had two stints now with the bronze-rated driver at the wheel.
2: Just picking up on the bit that Peter Mackay mentioned about the Heart of Racing team, and that Mattia Drudi started. Ian James has just pitted that car for fuel and fresh tyres, and he has stayed on board.
13: So I'm right by the Iron Lynx Mercedes AMG car number 61, which has got a severe amount of damage on the front right quarter, and there's smashed headlights. And they had a bunch of sort of thermal tape and gaffer tape ready to make this running repair. They've put fuel in, they put fresh tyres on, but now they've trying to patch this up as quickly as possible with their pre-made sort of squares of gaffer tape and thermal tape, but it's there is stuff rubbing on the bodywork has clearly been rubbing on the tyre, and they're focusing on the front because that's the worst of it, but it's got some serious scars down the side of this car as it leaves the pit lane and heads back out onto track.
9: That was Martin Burry's Iron Lynx number 61 AMG, was it, Neil?
13: Correct, that's yeah. 61, yeah.
9: No, thank you. Thank you very much indeed, Neil Call and Peter Snowden, on this stint as our driver database informed pit lane team. We're into this weird spot where LMP2s and GT3s are coming in. Won't always be like that. They'll sort of just stretch away a little bit, but here in the early parts. Now, a moment or two ago, BMW number 20 carving its way through traffic in the hands of Renier Rast. That is the lead car now, of course, Peter, and doing a really good job getting through the tyres as Ferdinand Habsburg follows in his wheel tracks. Then the three Cadillacs, 38, 12 and 101, third, fourth and fifth.
10: Ferdy Habsburg's so impressive this week. He really has been. You think how much he's progressed in 3 or 4 years, you know, driving with WRT as a silver driver in LMP2, now a full factory driver with Alpine. Amazing what he's done. And Renier Rast is very, very highly regarded by many as one of the hottest drivers in the world in sports cars, and he's keeping in touch with them. But a big problem early on, nothing you see very often at all, the 92 Manti Porsche is in the garage with the front off and not going anywhere in a hurry.
9: This is the car that Neil Cole was telling us about, wasn't it, a moment or two ago, the number 92 car. Its team car is in the pit lane as well. That was Yasser Shaheen. No, it was the Iron Lynx he was telling us about, another silver car. So that's Yasser Shaheen in the Ben Manti number 92. That car had damage underneath the front splitter. There were scratches on the front. He's been off the track.
10: Possibly. And that's last year's winning car, albeit in different colours. Richard Leitz was the lead driver last year when they won, and when it was first form Manti 92.
9: Got some Aston Martin pit action. Peter Snowden, of course, Peter Snowden is down there.
2: Yeah, well, it was slightly confused because the 009 entry with Roman De Angelis is about to jump into it. Marco Sorensen has got out, but it's headed at the 007 garage because the 23 Harter Racing Aston just left the pits and almost tried to take the piece of track off the pit lane track off the Corvette in front of it going out of the pit. That was in its way, so there is a driver change there. So Roman De Angelis got into the 009 Aston Martin, and I will try and get hold of Marco Sorensen if I can, if you stand by.
10: Marco Sorensen, who's had such a career in the World Endurance Championship and in here at Le Mans, of course, with Aston Martin for so well over a generation now, actually.
1: Interesting, there was a tyre change going on as well there with the Aston Martin. Toyota, remember, went on to a triple on their set of Michelins. So there's different tyre strategies. We said at lunchtime that it was going to be a race about tyres, how you were going to use the tyres. And, of course, a lot of them are doing it very much by the seat of the pants because there just isn't the data available with these temperatures on this compound of Michelin available to them.
15: So the Peugeot directly ahead.
10: Fresh
15: should be one or two more laps
10: until
15: they come in. The one ahead of him is another lap on top of that. Some traffic at pit exit here.
9: Let's get a quick word with one of the drivers who's just got out of the car, the Aston Martin. Peter Snowden is with Marco Sorensen.
2: Marco, pretty hot in one of those cars out there, I would suggest, right now.
16: Yeah. Luckily, we have a decent AC in our car, but it still gets really hot when you're driving out. It's really difficult. So high down here, so it's really a tire management and a brake, let's say, balance thing where you're really trying to manage the tires throughout the stints. I had a few small lockups on the right front, which made we boxed the lap earlier just to be sure that the tires were okay. But yeah, it's nice to be back at Le Mans and get it going, right?
2: What are the track conditions like with it when the track temperature's this high, when you unexpectedly hasn't been this hot all week?
16: Yeah, that was the tricky thing. So I think everyone had to overshoot their tire pressures a little bit throughout the race just to be sure to hit the minimum pressure target. So Yeah, I think it made it difficult for everyone out there, if I'm fully honest. The tires are definitely... It's a difficult thing to make them hold on, so hopefully we can start triple stinting in when it gets cold, but it was a bit hard in the beginning.
2: Thank you, Marco.
9: It's Peter Snowden down there as part of our pit lane team. Ferdy Habsburg in the pit lane with the Alpine, followed in quickly by Earl Bamber in the Hertz Racing Gold Cadillac Hertz Team Jota Mighty 38. Again, no tyres being proffered here. Bit of a clean-up on the headlights, trying to keep them clean. Second Alpine comes in and sits right behind its teammate, Fred McAvecky, in that car. So a slew of hypercars coming in. René Rast still leads. He has not yet pitted. Will Stevens, 9.5 seconds behind him. We've got Ferrari number 50 in. Nicholas Nielsen in the number 50. Out goes Ferdy Habsburg. I did not see him get out of that car, and there was no tyres, P-Man. So that's Ferdy going on to another stint. Wow. And why would you take him out? He's doing great work.
10: He's doing a superb job and shows that the medium tyre on that Alpine, at least, can last, you know, because we're now an hour and a half into the race, 46 degrees Celsius track temperature, which is high. Impressive.
1: Yeah, I mean, the thing with these Michelin tyres is that Michelin have said that nobody is allowed to quadruple the stints until they've triple stinted, and they've had a chance to watch the tyres coming off the car.
9: Yeah.
1: But that they won't allow anybody to do a quadruple stint until they've at least done that. Interesting that Toyotas are running slightly shorter. They're on a triple stint. The Aston Martins changing at the end of just two stints before they even went on to a third stint on the set of tyres. But Alpine seemingly happy to do three long stints. We'll see how the tyre, how the lap times go. But Alpine doing very well.
9: Go to Peter Snowden in a moment, but the Toyota number 8 of Sebastian Buemi just flicks out of the slipstream of the Peugeot of Loic Duval. And Buemi goes through as he breaks into the second of the chicanes, the Michelin-branded chicane on the Ligne Droite Nadière. Just going two wheels off on the way out, that's absolutely fine. So that was a retake of a position up to eighth then for the most recent pit stopper. Nice and easy, little bit of aerodynamic torque. Pops out to the left and does him under braking. Peter Snowden.
2: Yeah, just to pick up on the Marco Sorensen, who just vacated the 009 Aston. The 0071 team car is just pitted, and complete opposite strategy there, as Paul was just alluding to. That car, no driver change, no tyres, just fuel for the 007 Aston Martin Thor Team Valkyrie.
9: So that is very interesting. René Rast comes through for another lap as we're heading towards our CrowdStrike hourly update.
1: Hey, Rast might even be still out after that CrowdStrike update. He's currently, no, he'll be on his in lap now, so he's 3.5 minutes away. René Rast on his way in. Will Stevens, ditto in second place, also stays out, as does Felipe Albuquerque in the 101 WTR Cadillac. Antonio Giovinazzi, Ferrari's not that far off.
9: No.
1: They've also gone on to their 13th lap on the stint.
9: 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We're at the bottom of the Bugatti circuit. It is time for hypercar pit stops. So let's give you a little overview on 91.2 FM around the world on RS1 and on Sirius 137 XM 202. It's time for the CrowdStrike Racing Update.
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0: An hour and a half into the Le Mans 24 Hours, and Rene Rast leads for BMW at the moment. The number 20 car currently 7.6 seconds clear of Will Stevens in second place. The number 12 Cadillac Hertz team Jota V-Series are running second. Felipe Albuquerque in car number 101, an identical car entered by Wayne Taylor Racing but running under the Cadillac umbrella. 101 is in third place, and he is less than a he's 1.5 seconds behind Will Stevens. In fourth place, first of the Ferraris, Antonio Giovinazzi at the wheel of the number 51 car. He's only 2.5 seconds behind Albuquerque. And in fifth place, Kevin Magnussen in the second of the BMWs. That's the number 15 car. 13 seconds adrift now in fifth place. Six is Mathis Jobert in the Genesis, still running strongly, number 17, although Genesis, they're running in sixth place. In seventh place is the car that won last year, the Ferrari 499P of the AF Corsa team, the yellow Ferrari. Phil Hansen, who started, is still at the wheel of that car, just put in the personal best lap of the race for him, and he's having a bit of a dice with Mathis Jobert, is Phil Hansen. They are running sixth and seventh, number 17 and 83. In eighth place is Sebastian Buemi. He's out of kilter on the pit stops, but moving up as the pit stop cycle unwinds. In ninth place, Loic Duval at the wheel of the Peugeot, number 94. And tenth is Ferdinand Habsburg in the Alpine car, number 35. In LMP2, situation in LMP2 also very close. Job van Outert is in the lead there in the Edex Sport car. In second place is the number 30 car of Julian Andlau for the Duquesne team, that's number 30. And in third place in LMP2 is car number 43, Tom Dillman, in the Inter-Europol competition car. In LMGT3, leaders there in LMGT3 is
1: Akonis, yes, with Tom Van Bompuy at the wheel of the Lexus, the number 78. He's just gone back out again.
0: Yeah, ahead of Dan Harper in the number 69 BMW, and then the number 77 Ben Tuck in the Proton competition Ford Mustang. So those are the positions, hour and a half into the race.
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4: So I've got Danny Yunkadea from the Genesis Magma Racing car, one of our favourite cars, partly for the colour, but it's probably the least of your worries right now.
5: Yeah, for sure. Like it's a long race ahead, so that's the main focus now. Just try to stay calm. We've obviously been really strong in qualifying, but I think we already knew that our raceability was going to be tricky because bottom end power is a bit of an issue, and it's a bit frustrating when you're driving because you cannot race the others so much.
4: When you say it's a bit of an issue, without giving too much away, what is the issue with the bottom end power for you as a driver?
5: No, it's just the power we have in the bottom end is very poor. I think you know what I mean. But I cannot say what it is.
4: I tried.
5: Yeah, but the car feels extremely good in terms of balance. Feels competitive, feels very drivable, but yeah, unfortunately, it's hard to race others. You know, if we would be time attacking, I think we could be well within the top six, top seven. But when we are racing around cars and we're getting a bad run in traffic and so on, that's when it's tricky for us to stay close to the guys ahead or defend our position.
4: Okay, Danny, I'm sure we'll talk to you a lot more in the rest of the race, but thank you for your time. And just before we leave the Genesis Magma Racing garage, just want to say a happy birthday to James Broomhead, who's the PR man of Genesis Magma Racing.
1: I hear what Danny Hunkadaya is saying there, Peter. This is all about, he said, raceability. There's a difference between being on the track on your own and being on the track when you've got other cars around you, and you need that bottom end punch to bring you out of corners and get round cars.
6: They've got the top end speed. I mean, their top end speed's pretty good for that Genesis, but it's the punch out the corner. Danny's absolutely right. When, you know, in the old days of the American Le Mans series in 2007, 2008, you actually had the LMP2 cars fighting on those types of circuits with the LMP1 car. Now, the LMP1 car had a lot

0: Now, we can talk about it because Danny's not allowed to by regulation, but that's part of the way that the all of these cars have different powertrains, different chassis, etc., and they are balanced by the FIA and the ACO to hopefully be as equal as possible. And there are lots of manufacturers in the mix, but there always are going to be some that have a little edge here and a little edge there.
1: We talked about this early in the week. This is called balance of performance, and it is our understanding, and we can't know because we don't see the tables. Nobody sees the tables. Only one person in each team sees the tables, and they are mandated not to tell anybody else. And in fact, actually, they don't see the table. They only get their own.
2: Exactly.
1: So they don't know anybody else's. So Danny Yungadaya might be disappointed about what he's feeling in the car, but he doesn't know whether that car is better off or worse off than the cars but around him.
0: He will see somebody pulling away from him out of a slow corner, though.
2: But I think the other side of the silver lining on the cloud is that Genesis is very much at the beginning of their development.
1: Yes.
2: And obviously what the FIA is doing is looking at what the potential is, because they've got all of the data and all of the facility to say, well, look, if you optimize everything, then you're going to be capable of this. And that's why we have to pull you back to here. So next year, I mean, look at where Aston Martin is this year compared to where they were last year. They've not used any development jokers to get to from where they were last year to where they are this year. They've just worked out how to do things better. Genesis at the very beginning of that, and I think what we'll see over the course of the rest of this year is Genesis getting further and further up the pecking order. It's tremendously frustrating for the drivers, of course, and I can quite see that. But I think what Genesis has done this year, quite frankly, is more impressive than what Aston did last year on their debut with the Valkyrie.
1: It's a tough one, isn't it? Because you don't know what people are trying to achieve. But yeah, I'd agree with that. They've already scored points in the World Endurance Championship, of which this race is the third round. And getting two cars into Hyperpole is also pretty impressive. We might have some debris at the entrance to the Daytona chicane. That's the first chicane. Meantime, E-Deck, right on the back of the Tower Event sponsored car, going through
0: the Tête Rouge
1: area, and that was Jochen Oetert right in behind that Tiger Stripe car. So that was putting a lap on the car, and that has done. That has happened.
0: A point on, maybe a counterpoint on Genesis. I think I totally agree the sentiment that they've had a superb debut. However, unlike Aston Martin, they are starting with a base for the car that is proven.
1: Which it's is the Oleka chassis.
0: Correct. It's been used in the Acura GTP car.
1: Oh, there is damage. There is debris on the track, by the way.
0: Yeah. It's been used in the Acura GTP car, and of course used in the Alpine as well.
1: And Ford get it next year.
0: There you go. So it's clearly a good chassis to use. And there's quite a lot of LMP2 learning in the base of an LMGH car as well. So I think the project that Aston Martin have taken on with the Valkyrie is a higher mountain to climb, and it is impressive what they're doing with that platform. But bear in mind, it's based on a road car.
1: Well, yes.
0: That's what they start with.
1: It was the track day version of the road car, but yes, I get your point. That's the set of regulations that they're built to. Steve Grivner is on a two-day drive to Texas. Didn't say where he started off from. I mean, he might be going very slowly, or maybe he's hammering it, but he's streaming the race in the middle of Missouri. Presumably listening to us on Sirius 137 or XM202 as well. Hello to the 360 Motor Club. Anybody remember 1999? I've got a funny feeling the 15's going to win. I'm seeing that now. That is the BMW. It's a very early call at RSL_studio. The hashtag is 21RSL24. Just going back to that BOP. We've not seen it, but it's our understanding that the Aston is at one end, i.e. closest to the lowest weight and the most power, and the Ferrari is at the other. And they're a bit of outliers in terms of the gaps between themselves and the other manufacturers in the middle. And those gaps in the middle are pretty small. This is what Bruno Fama and the ACO have been trying to do, to keep the gaps so slow.

0: Slough Law and the changes of BLP circuit to circuit, race weekend to race weekend, as low as possible as to almost make them inconsequential. They're not inconsequential, but if it's 5 kilos here and 8 horsepower there and 2 horsepower here, and maybe that group in the middle are as little as 12 or 14 kilos and maybe as little as 18 to 22 horsepower. That is supposition, but that is the kind of area that the ACO want to work in.
1: Really compelling battle in LMP2 between 9th and 10th place cars of all the LMP2s, but within this battle is the LMP2 Pro-Am leader coming up out of Arnaz towards the Porsche curves at the moment in Rocky the Pegasus. PJ Hyatt, the bronze driver in that car, as is mandated in the Pro-Am category, is holding off Pietro Fittipaldi at the moment and keeping the Brazilian absolutely honest, and actually through the fast corners of the Porsche curves arguably a little bit quicker. This is an amazing stint, and to win in the Pro-Am category like AO Racing did last year, this is exactly the job that the team need from PJ Hyatt, because he is a good way ahead of the rest of his competitors.
0: The Ben Bantay Porsche was in its pit garage the last time I saw it. Yasser Shaheen brought it in. We thought he might have been off the track. Ricardo Pera has taken it back out. It's fine now, and I can tell you how I know it's fine. It's just put the fastest lap of the Le Mans GT3 race in at a 3:55.428. Stone last at the minute. Martin Bury is back out in the 61 Iron Lynx. That had a bit of a right headlamp problem, some damage there as well. And at Indianapolis and heading to Arnage, it's Ferrari number 51 in the hands at the moment of Tonio Giovinazzi, who is trying to hold off a very fast moving Toyota with Mike Conway behind the wheel, Peter.
1: That new Toyota TRO10 for the 2026 season that's got certainly a little bit of an influence, I think, of the Ferrari 49P, but actually the high buttresses on the front, on each corner at the front, it's got a little bit of Toyota of Porsche GT198 to it to me, that
0: yeah,
1: kind of
0: good.
1: high corners on it. Beautiful race car. Yeah,
0: and it's Mike got Conway, that... Sorry, go ahead, Paul.
2: Yeah, Mike Conway's just put in his personal best lap of the race, so he is on a bit of a charge. 3:29.2 is Mike's best lap, so he's been closing in on Giovinazzi, and I think having been closed in, he now wants to get past.
0: I said this earlier in the week, and I don't know why I feel this, because the underpinnings of that TR01 is the TR010 is the same chassis, the same drivetrain as the car which it quote-unquote replaced, which is the GR010 Gazoo Racing, as it was last year. Now, the bodywork's all changed, but that car looks shorter in the wheels, the gap between the wheels, the wheelbase. And whether that's the overhangs, where the spoilers are, the different curves on the body, the red and white paintwork, I don't know, but it just does look a little more pointy as well. When the guys are driving it,
2: it's got a new nose. They played an aero joker to it,
0: that's right,
2: and they've got a new nose on it. They've also got new rear wing and new rear wing end plates. Again, looking to improve the car's performance in the slipstream of the car in front of it. But it does look very different, doesn't it? It's not just the colouring of that car, but it looks a very different Toyota from the one it did last year. I just wish it looked less like the Ferrari.
0: There's just enough white on it to be able to spot the difference. And they've also got different shade bands. The biggest giveaway is that curvy rear wing on the back of the Toyota, which is a thing of beauty. That's a completely different aerodynamic take on everybody else. Mike Conway. What did he say, Peter?
1: Just the caption on our pictures here in the Ford Racing Global Broadcast Centre just disappeared just at the right moment.
0: Did.
1: But I think it's all is well, I think, at the wheel of the number 7 Toyota Gazoo Racing car, apart from the fact...
0: Toyota Racing,
1: that apart from the fact that the Ferrari of Antonio Giovinazzi is pulling away. This is the same Ferrari that said that they're in. All aboard the struggle bus in straight line speed. But
0: there was a bit of traffic actually that that I think Conway caught coming through the Forest Esses, one of the GT cars. I think that caused a little bit of a problem. We'll keep an eye on the battles on the track. Neil Snowden has gone down to Mantai and to the pits for the Harry Tinknell with a rear left puncture. We'll keep an eye on that. Neil has gone down to the bends, Mantai. That car was in the box a little while ago, getting some work in the garage. Neil, what's happening?
3: Yeah, I'm on the pit wall with Patrick Archer now, and he can explain exactly what the work was done.
4: Yeah, unfortunately, we had an issue with the tie rod front right after hitting a curb in the wrong angle a bit and in an infight with another car. We just had the issue. The toe was a bit off, and for safety reasons, we had to stop and change the tie rod.
3: And how long do you think you lost time-wise?
4: Yeah, it's now we're 3.5 laps down, so it took about 13 minutes and a bit. It's very hard to recover. We're still not giving up, trying our best, but it might be difficult.
3: Okay, thanks so much for telling us. Thank you.
0: That's really good. Pick up there. Neil Coles now in the pit lane. Andy, it's Peter Snowden at the other end of the pits for our pit lane reports, informed by the all-new driver database at driverdb.com. They're running a brand-new version, a beta version of the app down there in the pit lane as well. Where's your Le Mans for 2026? Paul Truswell.
2: We can hear from Harry Tinknell, who was reporting that puncture a moment ago.
0: Stay out, stay out.
5: Brushes look good, stay out, continue.
0: There you go, that's what he's been told. So he hasn't got a puncture. So was it just a pickup problem or was it a sensor issue? Who knows? Paul, sorry.
2: No, can't answer the question. No, the point I was going to make is that I've been rambling on a lot about reliability these days, and they're not quite bulletproof, but here we are over an hour and getting on towards 2 hours into the race, and that bend Mantai Porsche is the first significant delay that we've had. We heard there 15 minutes lost in the pit lane for the number 91 Mantai Porsche. Ricardo Pereira, as you say, going out, going quickly, a long way to go to catch up. But that's the only delay we've had. The other 61 cars have been running absolutely faultlessly. We've only had pit stops for fuel and, in some cases, tyres and driver changes.
0: The Iron Lynx number 61 AMG had some remedial work on the right front headlight, and they've dropped off the lead lap in class as well.
2: Again, that was
0: it's very minor.
2: A damage triggered problem.
0: Yes, good point.
2: Anything else going on?
0: Yeah, no quote-unquote reliability. Ricardo Pereira in that bend Mantai at number 92 Porsche is going even quicker. 355 now, 0.109 for Ricardo.
1: There's
0: so
1: some anger in there, I think.
0: I think they've got the steering and the camber sorted, don't you, on that? It's funny, though. Sometimes when it's Mantai, so it will have been done properly. But sometimes you'll tell the driver, we've just had to string it, we've just had to do it really quickly, tell me what it's like. That's great. And that's happened to me once in a car that had to be repaired. Front right it was that got a ding, and we had to just guess the caster and the camber and all of that sort of stuff. And I hadn't been able to pull top gear on the long straight until after that was done. And then I was getting into top gear. Maybe I was just getting better coming out the slow corner. Nah, it was something to do with the setup. I never get any better. Here's Albuquerque.
6: Keep staying where you're at. Get behind 2.8. You're the fastest car on track. With everybody ahead, just keep hitting that number, doing what you're doing. Good job.
0: Hitting the number is about the fuel number for Philippe Albuquerque. He's got 2 seconds on Antonio Giovinazzi. Giovi in sixth position behind him and ahead of him. About 2 seconds as well ahead is Will Stevens on the timing and scoring at the moment. If you want to follow along, by the way, there is various timing and scoring. Livetiming.fia.com is where you can pick up some timing. 22 hours, 8 minutes and 47, 46, 45, 44, 43, 42, 41. For those of you who may be listening and watching pictures somewhere, or you can go to Studio Vision, search at Radio Le Mans Studio Vision on YouTube, and we've got, well, you can watch us talking. Can't give you any pictures from the track for obvious reasons, but you can watch us talking and pointing at the screens, and we've got a race clock on there as well as some timing bits and pieces as well.
2: Yeah, but we don't point at the screens, John. Sebastian Buemi, I was about to suggest, was getting a little bit slower, and I thought it might be because he was on the third stint on the set of tyres. He's coming towards the end of his third stint, but then, of course, he has just gone out and done his best lap of the stint so far. Not the best lap of his race, but of this particular stint so far. So he's down into the 3:27s again, so I suspect his slower laps were probably as a result of getting through traffic.
0: Still so a couple of seconds or 2.5 seconds quicker than anybody else behind him. I think the closest to him is Earl Bamber in the first of the Cadillac Hertz Team Jota last time around.
2: And that's right, last time around. But what's impressive is the way that Sebastian Buemi is just drawing away. We said in the early stages,
6: stop at the end of this lap. The Toyota should stop at the end of this lap.
0: The Toyota, did he say that?
2: Yes, he did. He was talking about the Mike Conway.
0: That's Mike Conway car, yeah.
2: The number 7 one, which is the one which is putting Giovinazzi under pressure. That's the story there. Nicholas Nielsen and Giovinazzi and the two Ferraris, 50 and 51, sandwiching Mike Conway on the track. Yes, they're working out what the strategy is for Toyota as well. So, as we say, Mike Conway will be in the pits, but what's disappointing somehow is that Mike Conway, and it will be disappointing, frustrating for Mike, is only 8th, while his teammate Sebastian Buemi is out at the front of the field and pulling away at the front of the field, which has now got up to the extent of 24 seconds now, further 2 seconds gained by Buemi that last time around.
0: It's an impressive run by Sebastian Buemi. There's life in that driver yet, Peter. He's been a great servant to endurance racing and latterly to Toyota.
1: Well, for Sebastian Buemi, he's on the cusp of joining a very exclusive club of Le Mans legends if he were to pick up the winner's trophy alongside his teammates tomorrow at 4 o'clock. He would equal Derek Bell, Emanuele Pirro and Frank Mila on 5 Le Mans wins. That is quite a club to join.
2: And he's also been on the podium 8 times.
0: Times aside from those victories?
2: No, sorry, the 8 times include.
0: He's been another 3 times on the podium.
2: He's had 4 wins and 4 other podiums.
0: Right. Wow. That's impressive. That is impressive. I mean, to get on the podium once here is an achievement. To win it here is an absolute dream of most drivers.
2: It's his 15th appearance at Le Mans.
0: So, out of his 15 appearances, he's been on the podium half the time. And half of those times on the podium.
2: Half of those times on the podium, he's been on the top step.
0: Yeah.
1: Half the time, yeah.
0: Half of his appearances, he's been on the podium, and half of the time he's been on the podium, he's won. Wow.
1: There you go.
2: But there's a long way to go.
0: Oh, Paul, you're the first one that said it. Put the €5 in the box. I thought we were doing so well there.
1: Traffic giveth. No, sorry, no.
0: Don't forget, you can get in touch with us. Join the conversation. Use the hashtag 21RSL24. It's our 21st Le Mans 24 hours as RSL on RSL_studio. On X, there's a whole host of other ways you can get us. We're on Instagram and Threads at Radio Show LTD, and it's a Blue Sky on radiolemon.bsky.social. I have no idea what any of that means. I'm only watching.
1: And you can
0: the
1: phone
0: X.
1: Johnny Palmer on 07
0: Johnny Palmer.
2: Mike Conway didn't come into the pits.
0: Did that surprise you, Paul?
2: Yes, well, it surprised the Ferrari engineer.
0: Well, so that's a good point.
2: The Ferrari engineer told him that
0: more importantly, did it surprise you? That's the thing.
2: So Mike Conway has done one stint of 12 laps already, and he came in at the end of a stint of 12 laps. He's on the 13th lap of another stint, but a lot of other drivers have done 13 lap stints, so it's only unusual for Toyota not to go 13.
0: Battle for third position, heading around the far side of the circuit. Ferdy Habsburg has his mirrors full of New Zealander Earl Bamber in the mighty 38. The Alpine team are getting ready. Jack Aitken is talking to the team in the Cadillac Herds team Jordan area of the pit lane. This battle for third going past Ford Mustang GT3.
1: I think Ford Racing will be delighted with the start of this race so far, because Seb Priel mentioned that it was an issue. They weren't quite on the pace, but a great opening stint from Ben Tuck in that number 77 Ford Mustang. They sit third in LMGT3.
0: E-Tech back in from what was the lead of LMP2. Is that on time, Paul? You're happy with the 28 car?
2: Triple stint for Jobban Outert in the 28 car. So that's a triple stint he'll be getting out. My guess would be that they'll put the silver driver into that car. That'll be Paul Lafargue getting into it next. That's a guess. We'll get that confirmed by one of our reporters. We've also got the Proton Orica coming in out of where was it, third or fourth in class. That's Harry King come in. Well, the whole of the LMP2 class practically now is in.
0: Yeah, they'll come in because they're all the same engine, they're all the same chassis as well. Here comes Earl Bamber with an opportunity to go into third place in the traffic. Habsburg goes down the inside of the United LMP2 car, and in that putting a little bit of a gap into that battle between third and fourth at both the Cadillac Herds team, Jordan, because Will Stevens is right there as well. They go past the dark blue of the United LMP2 car. Traffic here really playing a part through the Dunlop chicane underneath the newly revamped and renamed Goodyear Bridge, as into the pit lane comes Mike Conway. We'll keep an eye on that with our pit lane reporters, but let's watch this battle for the lead and for third, and describe it to you through Turt Rouge, heading out onto the first part of the Mulsanne Strait. And you've got to say, Habsburg's done the better job through traffic. He hit it first, but he's managed it better. Amazing stuff. 22 hours to go. 91.2 FM around the circuit, around the world, on RS1, part of the Radio Show Limited network of channels, and on Sirius 137 XM 202. 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
0: Steamy. We were told we would get a 28-degree day today. Officially, it's 29.3 Celsius, with the track temperature up at nearly 46 degrees. Clear tonight, so the temperature will drop to 13. Tyre technicians will be delighted about that. 0% chance overnight of rain, but tomorrow, a very hot 31 predicted in the air. That's going to make things very interesting indeed.
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9: So we've got a driver database pit report from myself. How about that for a change? We had the E-Deck number 28 change. We saw that. And we've just had the Mike Conway come in the Toyota. The other one is about to come in as well. They're synchronising these two. The E-Deck went out on a set of scrubbed tyres. The Toyota for Mike Conway went onto a brand new set, as is the other car. The other Toyota number 8 is about to do the same. I'm standing right in the middle of the pit lane. Now, I'm going to go and try and find Mike Conway if I can. So probably best if Neil picks up for this moment.
3: Roger that. I'm a little bit further down towards the start of the pit lane. I just watched the Heart of Racing team, Aston Martin Vantage, car number 27, do a just a fuel. No tyres, no driver change, just a refuel. And I'm slightly in the way now because the Inter-Europol car number 43 is about to do a bit more than that, because I can see that Jakub Śmiechowski is getting ready to get in the car. So they're obviously going to do a driver change. And next door, the same team, very successful team, obviously, we have Bijoy Garg, who is helmeted up and ready, but I think his pit stop will be a few laps away from now. But yes, pit stop about to happen here. Fuel, new tyres, a new driver going into the number 43.
0: Thank you, gentlemen. As the number 8 leading Toyota, leading the race Toyota, the car in front has indeed been a Toyota for the last little while, with the fastest lap of the race as well for Seb Buemi, 138.250. He is now out of the car, and the familiar helmet design of Brendan Hartley has jumped in. The lanky New Zealander saw Rennie Rast goes back to the lead of the race. This is full service, replenishing the energy and a new set of Michelin tyres. I'll be interested to see what compound they are. I guess they're going to be medium at this point in time. Track temperature 46 Celsius, and Peter Snowden just told me they are medium. Michelin's going on, they're the yellow side walls. Red on the Michelin's means the hot, that's for the warmer compounds, or the warmer track temperature, should I say. White is the soft, that is for the cooler temperatures. So Rennie Rast leads from Ferdinand Habsburg by 5.5 seconds. Then it's Earl Bamber and Will Stevens, the Cadillac twins, the Hertz Team Jota twins. In fact, it's triplets, isn't it? Because Philippe Albuquerque is sitting in fifth in the 101, the 10-1. Hello to Scott Wiseman, who's in the ACO grandstand right opposite the TF pit. 91.2 FM, if you want to get in touch.
2: Yeah, just going back to what Neil Cole was telling us about Inter-Europol and their pit stops that they were about to make. Interestingly, that Inter-Europol have triple stinted and have also gone an extra lap on their tyres. So both the Inter-Europol cars, that's 43 Tom Dillman and 343 Nico Muller, staying out longer than the rest of the LMP2 field.
0: Whilst you were talking about that, actually a little before that, but we just caught up on fairly harmless 360 for Greg Newell before he came into the pits. He's in the pits now for Hartner Racing Team, but on his in lap, I think he must have just had a little whoopsie. Genesis engine in the background there, sitting in behind the Aston Martin. That's 10th and 11th having the battle. Aston pulls out to go past the Forestier car. Now the orange-fronted Genesis with those very distinctive twin bar headlights straight off the road, guys. If you look very carefully at the front split, he's Jaminet on the rodeo.
10: Okay, mate, great job. Aston's front is pushing to keep the pressures alive, to keep his pressures alive, so you're doing a great job.
0: So that was the instruction to Mathieu Jaminet behind Harry Tinknell in the 007 that's in 10th. If you look at the front splitter, right on the edges of the front splitter, either side, it says designed by Genesis, as Phil Hansard has to go almost off the circuit there to pass a couple of cars. And that is on every single Genesis car, has been for the last 10 years, since Luke Donkervolk, the chief creative officer of Genesis, created that brand. On the rear wing, you can just see it sometimes. There's a set of coordinates, and those coordinates, if you put them into your GPS or to your map app, it's the finish line of the Le Mans 24-hour circuit. Nice little touches from the Korean team. Cross the line for that battle. Alpine, Aston, Genesis, Ferrari. And they are separated by less than the length of the front straight.
2: in LMP2, one of the inter-Europol cars came in, Tom Dillman's car, number 43. The other one, Nico Müller. In fact, Neil Cole did say that the other one was going to be in a bit late. He was absolutely right. Nico Müller staying out for an extra lap. So, interestingly, the way that the inter-Europol team is pushing on to get the maximum out of their fuel in their cars. Everybody else in LMP2 has already stopped, as we've said. Jop van Aertert in the number 28 EDEC sport car has already stopped and handed the car over, as I suggested it might be, to Paul Lafargue, and he now moves ahead up as a result of the pit stops, which have just been done by the 43 inter-Europol car. We've also got into the pits now for 009 Aston Martin, which is in the pits. That's Roman De Angelis coming in for what I suspect will be a fuel-only stop for De Angelis.
1: Well, let's go back to the pit lane for a driver database informed report with Neil Cole, who's caught up with last year's winner in LMP2, Tom Dillman.
3: Tom Dillman, that looked like it was quite a long stint. You don't look like you've broken much of a sweat. I'm sweating more in the pit lane than you are at the wheel of that car, but you make it look easy.
4: No, so far so good. We extended the stint on fuel. Unfortunately, the first pit stop, I was saving a lot, but we had to pit earlier due to GT traffic on our pit box, so I saved fuel for nothing basically in the first stint, and then we went back to a 12 laps stint twice, so we recovered. Feels good, you know, long way to go, no risk. I think we had a good triple stint pace, so let's see.
3: And in your experience, how tricky is it going to get with the tyres and the temperatures? Obviously it's going to cool down now, but again tomorrow even hotter.
4: Yeah, it's probably right now what around the worst time, the track a little bit green, quite hot. It will cool down in the night, which will help a little bit, and then gets worse again in the afternoon. But yeah, it looks like we have a decent car on degradation as well. We were catching the leaders now on the trip on the third stint. So so far so good.
3: And while I was waiting to talk to you, I saw you have a quick chat with Nick Yellerly, who came up in kind of like in his PE kit. He was just in shorts and a T-shirt. But he, I'd like to know what you said to him, because he was keen to learn.
4: Yeah, just how to handle the tyres. I think I learned that I had to look after the tyre in the first two stints to have a good third stint. A bit of help, and I'm sure he will be fine.
3: Thank you very much, Tom. Good luck.
1: Neil Cole there with that driver database informed report alongside Tom Dillman.
2: Kuba Smukowski now at the wheel of that car for inter-Europol competition, and I'm fascinated by the way that Tom Dillman was telling us there that they, as he said, had to come in after nine laps at the end of the first stint, but then two 12 lap stints for him, and basically they've extended more than anybody else in LMP2, with the one exception of their teammate car, the 343 inter-Europol car, which Nico Müller has only just now brought into its pit for its equivalent pit stop. And if you think back to last year, Peter, the LMP2 cars were tending to pit a lot more frequently than the hypercars are. But, you know, here we are having the hypercars coming in as well, with some of them already having made their second pit stop and off into their third stint. So LMP2 and hypercar almost pitting around the same times, which is making it very busy down there in the pits, with pretty much everybody running fairly trouble-free up until now.
1: There's already been a couple of close calls between different cars coming into different pit boxes. Tyre change going on the Alpine, number 36. Number 50, Ferrari, carries on. Now, we'll watch on what was their last pit stop time, and a minute 29. So, yes, they will have taken tyres of some description if their pit stop is there around that. Usually the pit stop time is their biggest giveaway, whether the new tyres have been fitted or not. And of course we've got two intrepid driver database informed reporters for that as well. You're listening to Radio Le Mans 91.2 FM around the circuit and live around the world on RS1, broadcasting from the Ford Racing Global Broadcast Centre. A driver who's raced a Ford around here in the past, Harry Ticknell, has caught up with Neil Cole.
3: Well, he's just catching his breath and having a drink of water, so I'll just interrupt that, which I'm sure he's very happy about. Harry Ticknell, how was that stint for you?
11: Yeah, it was tough. I think we were a little bit conservative on pressures, so we were struggling for grip, just a little bit too high there. Super hot conditions today, which you haven't had for the whole week, so rather to be safe than sorry from that respect. But once the stint sort of settled down, it was got into a decent rhythm. I mean, the Astins started the test day super quick, but unfortunately we don't quite have the straight line speed probably to fight the front, but the car was handling well.
3: That business with the pressures, is that why you thought you had a puncture, or is that something else?
11: I just had it on the screen saying rear left, puncture. So, yeah, just reported back, you know, sort of in the middle of a corner, so you're kind of, you're a little bit busy out there at times around this circuit, but, they reported back, you know, it's just a fluctuation in the sensors, so it was all okay. We finished the triple stint.
3: Master of understatement. Thank you, Harry. Thanks for that.
11: Cheers, guys. Thank you.
1: Master of understatement and master of politeness is Harry Ticknell. He's a lovely guy to listen to. And a good stint to start with. Funny, talking about dodgy sensor, the very first race of the Porsche RS Spyder at Laguna Seca in 2005, Sascha Madsen was told by his mechanic, saying, you're going to be in first, but you're not going to be in long, because the steering rack temperature is through the roof, so this isn't going to last very long, but enjoy yourself. And 3 hours later, Sasha's still driving before handing over to his teammate. Turns out it was just the dodgy sensor.
2: Yeah. That's the trouble with clever cars. They sometimes get it wrong. What we didn't find out from Harry, probably...
10: We boxed it 2 laps and a half. It's time to give the tyres a hard time. We boxed it 2 laps and a half.
2: Ferrari 51. Antonio Giovinazzi, yeah. So they're going to be boxing very shortly. The number 51 car tending to bubble up at the later stages of this third stint. Antonio Giovinazzi having been in the car since the beginning of the race, and is on the same set of tyres as he started the race. Yes, he is. So he's on his tyres, let's say, that started the race. Whereas the 007 and 009, the two Aston Martins, remember, Marcus Sorensen, they changed tyres after two stints, whereas Harry Ticknell stayed out for three stints on the set of tyres on the 007. So interesting that the two Astons having a slightly different strategy on their tyres.
1: Battle for third on circuit right now between Philippe Albuquerque in the 101 Wayne-Taylor Racing Cadillac and the Ferrari number 51 of Antonio Giovinazzi, last year's world champion in the WEC, chasing down a car from the IMSA WeatherTech Championship. Into Mulsanne they go, and Ferrari have found pace on race day. Cadillac, they've had pace since they rolled out the trailer on test day. Cadillac with all three of their cars, two for Hertz Team Jota and one for Wayne Taylor Racing. And I love this, Paul, that having invitational teams who come over, who earn the right through success in the IMSA WeatherTech Championship and come over here. It's a tradition at Le Mans for many, many years for teams from the United States, and some have won in the past as well, of course. We were thinking earlier, champion in 2005 was the last overall winner of an American team. Would you go with that one?
2: Yes, I'll go with that.
1: Good enough for me?
2: Yep. not something that I always think about, really, but yeah, you know. But they did play the German national anthem because
1: German
2: it
1: can't.
2: Was entered by... No, I think it was entered by Champion Racing, but I think the national anthem was played for the winning manufacturer as opposed to for the winning team. Such the vagaries of the rules of the game here. We're coming up towards some more hypercar pit stops. The first of them is going to be the car at the start of the race on pole position. Kevin Magnussen, I think, should be in this time around. That would be car number 15, the BMW, I'd say. That was the car that started on pole position. Interestingly, comparing that car, which is, say, coming in shortly, we've still got four cars ahead of it, which are at least a lap away from their next pit stop. But in Toyota land, because they went out of sync on that very first pit stop, Brendan Hartley in the number 8 car that Sebastian Buemi was driving, Brendan Hartley is already 4 laps into his stint. So it's quite a lot out of kilter the way the leading cars have got themselves onto slightly different strategies. Now, I haven't said the word beginning with letters S and C yet, and I won't. But if we would get some kind of interruption in between these pit stops, when some people have made 2 pit stops and some people have made 3, then it could have quite a big influence on the race.
1: You're right. Safety cars usually have a big influence on the race, don't they? I'm not a superstitious person.
2: I get into trouble if I say the word.
1: You do. Yeah, you have more of an influence on these things than I do, I think. Change in the Hertz Team Toyota Cadillac, number 38, was started by Elbamber. It now has Jack Aitken aboard. While the battle for third position, Felipe Albuquerque, while he was under a lot of pressure coming in towards Milzan, he's just burned off Giovinazzi going through traffic. Particularly through traffic really made the difference. Also, pit stop for number 15 of Kevin Magnussen for BMW WRT. New tyres going on. Mediums for mediums there for the Danish driver. Looking to add to the family legacy here at Le Circuit de la Sarthe. His father, Jan, many times a winner in class with Corvette Racing. And more traffic for the battle for third. Giovinazzi into Mulsanne, which at the moment's looking relatively clean. It will not look like that through the night. Yesterday in the Road to Le Mans race, I've never seen Mulsanne corner get so dirty. So much gravel on the road that gets pulled out there. It was tarmac for a time, but then of course it was just abused with track limits. So the idea is to stop drivers running over, but inevitably the gravel keeps getting pulled out onto the road.
2: Just looking down into the LMGT3 class there, it's 22 seconds separating the Akkodis ASP team Lexus of Tom van Rumpy in the lead, car 78, from the WRT BMW of Anthony McIntosh, number 69, in second place. But Lexus going well because they're running first and third at the moment. Petro Umbarescu, all three of these drivers, Lexus drivers and the BMW drivers, bronze drivers. They were putting their higher graded driver in for the start of the race. Having survived the start, the tendency has been to get the bronze-rated driver into the LMGT3 cars for the second stint in order to try and get them get that 6-hour minimum drive time for the bronze drivers all completed. And in fact, every single one of the top six in LMGT3 are bronze-rated drivers. In fact, you make that seventh of the top, because it's only when you get to the eighth place car in LMGT1, which is the Manti DK Engineering Porsche number 91, Iancan Guven, you get somebody who's not a bronze, and Guven rated platinum these days due to his success in various Porsche categories in GT3 running.
1: DTM champion as well. That's where he got the Platinum Series. Driver change going on from the leading car. Just come in for BMW M Team WRT, the number 20. That's the one in the half of it is Shell colours, half of it is Belgian colours, I would say, for that Belgian squad running a German car. Driver change going on. Rennie Rast jumping out. Speaking of DTM champions, he's got a few of them. And in goes Sheldon van der Linde, the rapid South African, with Robin Freins waiting in the wings for later. What an embarrassment of riches.
2: I mean, that is the story of Hypercar, Peter. I mean, it's a great way to express how Hypercar has drawn all of these very high-quality drivers in. I was holding up four fingers just to remind myself. The top four are all now in the pits. You described René Rast handing over to Sheldon van der Linde in the number 20 car. That's now back out onto the circuit. We've got the number 12 Cadillac in the pits at the moment. That'll be Will Stevens handing over either to Norman Nato or Louis Delatraz. We've got the third-place car. That's Will Stevens in... he's the one handing over to... Louis Delatraz, Norbert Nato. We've got the Philippe Albuquerque Cadillac in the pits, and also the Antonio Giovinazzi car in the pits as well. So busy pit lane, but they turn them around quickly in hypercar, and they're all on their way again. New drivers, I think, aboard all of them. We'll wait till we get that confirmed by our intrepid pit crew, informed by driver database.
1: The top seven cars now in LMGT3 all have their bronze driver aboard. As Paul Trussfeld just mentioned, every driver in LMP2 and LMGT3, regardless of the rating, must do a minimum of 6 hours. And of course, the least experienced, or the driver without the same pace as those in their lineup, will want to do 6 hours and not a minute more. So it's good to try and get it out, to get it out the way, particularly in the hours of daylight, if possible. And you can speed them up. You can get quite a lot of it done before the darkness comes in. The leading non-bronze driver is Ajahn Guven, as we mentioned, in the number 91 Mantai Porsche. But it's Lexus from BMW, from Lexus, from Ford, from Aston Martin, are your top five at LMGT3. And that Lexus, it's in terms of a farewell for that car here at Le Mans. It came to Le Mans later in its life, but so far, 2 hours and 23 minutes in, it's showing very well indeed.
2: Yeah, far too early to start making predictions, but you are right. It's a very potent bit of machinery. Who were the challenges? Well, Ford Mustang, BMW, Aston Martin. Ferraris and Porsches and Mercedes are a little bit further back. We'll have to see how the race pans out. The McLarens, two McLarens in the entry list entered by Garage 59, are even further back. So they'll no doubt be complaining about why they're further back, but it's... is certainly up at the top. There's not a huge amount in it. The gaps in between first and second is quite large, but then behind the BMW, Anthony McIntosh, who's second in LMGT3 in car number 69, there is a big queue of cars. There's two cars immediately behind the BMW, Lexus and Ford Mustang, and then an Aston Martin and a BMW very close behind them.
1: Well, there is one driver who has dominated Le Mans better than any other in history, and that is Tom Christensen. And we're delighted to say he is down in the pits for this driver database informed report.
9: Tom, I'm used to interviewing you at Goodwood when you're racing something at a revival or members meeting, and there's a phrase we use in England that you can take the driver out of the car, but not the other way around. And here you are, nine-time Le Mans winner, and you're still doing all the garage tours at Le Mans.
12: I'm obviously having a look at the race. I work in with the media here, which gives me adrenaline too. So, yeah, it's simply a lovely motor race, the best in the world. I'm biased, but according to me,
9: why is
12: that's
9: that?
12: A fact. Yeah, it's a place you have to respect. Every time you come here, it doesn't care about who you are, what you have done, whatever. You have to try to do your best and kind of beat the race, conquer the race, and look what an amazing grid there are. And now, right now, you interview me. We just had the leader in for a driver change, the BMW, number 20, and it was, everything looks good from them. Toyota tried to do a short refueling at their first stop, which might pay off. So it certainly makes things very interesting.
9: You still watch it that closely, don't you? You're not just a casual observer.
12: No, I want to always try to educate, understand, and I like to see or spot all the tricks which are thrown in from the different strategies, the way of the aggressive drivers are driving, and then how we can extend that the brilliant lap times on one set of Michelin tires.
9: Tom, thank you very much for your time, and look forward to enjoying the rest of the event and speaking to you later.
12: Yeah, see you for a cup of tea at Goodwood one day again. Ciao.
1: What a dude. What a dude.
13: Can you completely close the door, mate?
14: I don't think he's seen you.
1: Now, while we were speaking to nine-time Le Mans winner Tom Christensen, the number 50 Ferrari of Antonio Fuoco, we just heard some radio communication there. Coming through Tête Rouge, there's an LMP2 car up ahead, And Antonio Fuoco goes for a gap that I have to say was there, and then it just sort of nipped a little bit. An LMP2 car, which was either the, I think it was the Duquesne car.
14: If I go for the track limit, let's explain that I got out to avoid the 50.
15: Yeah, copy. Now we look ahead. A long race to go. We are doing good.
1: And that was from Antonio Fuoco's teammate, Alessandro Puergidi, who had to take evasive action at Tête Rouge, opened up the steering and went off the track to avoid him, but then, of course, worried about picking up a track limits penalty. Now, we've got, it's all going on down in the pit lane. Driver database interview, very quick one, with Peugeot's Jon-Erik Vern with Neil Cole.
3: Jon-Erik watching that incident very closely, so I'm going to ask your opinion about what just happened there with Antonio Fuoco.
4: Well, I think it was an unfortunate incident. I'm pretty sure the LMP2 guy could not really see it with the Toyota already overtaking him. So that's pretty much a race incident. Lucky, he could go again and with not much damage.
3: And let's talk about you. You're in your Peugeot shirt, but you're not in a race suit this weekend. How difficult is it to be here and not be racing the 24 Hours of Le Mans again?
4: It's okay. I know why I didn't race this year, and I know I'm going to be back next year. And hopefully, I'm for sure, a better car. We're going to work hard for that. And, yeah, of course, it's you always prefer to be racing, but it's how it is. But it seems to be a tough race for us, unfortunately. I hope it's only going to be the last year being tough for us, like it is.
3: Merci. Thank you, Jon-Erik. Good luck in China next week.
4: Thank you.
16: Rene, thank you for your time. A quick update for us from...
17: Yeah, it doesn't look too bad. I was leading the race in some stages. The Toyota is quite quick. He did a different strategy compared to us. He's on 12 laps. We are on 13 laps. So anything can happen. But the good thing is we're in the race and we have some good pace.
16: 2.5 hours in, leading the race. Not a bad place to be.
17: Sorry?
16: Two and a half hours in and you're leading the race, so no wonder you're smiling.
17: Yeah, it's always nice to lead Le Mans as well. It's still more than 21 hours to go. Anything can happen, so we need to stay calm.
16: Rennie, I'll let you go get some water. Thank you very much for your time.
17: Thank you.
1: Rennie Rast there, former race leader in the BMW M Team WRT car, heading towards the bottom of the hour now. 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
2: But you don't need to read out a race update. Tom Christensen was right on the ball, wasn't he? I mean, he was. I mean, how many? I'll call Tom a celebrity, but of the people who were just here as celebrities, would have been as sharp as that as to what was going on in the race overall. Amazing. He's just become an even bigger hero.
1: He just keeps growing, doesn't it? And I love how Snowy couldn't help himself to get a Goodwood mention in there as well. But clearly they're bonded over that. Tom Christensen, a big star there at the Goodwood Festival of Speed. But to be able to win this race 9 times, to have it go your way on 9 occasions... with BMW, with Audi, with Bentley, and with the TWR used as well, of course. Amazing career that he has had. Well, you're listening to the 94th edition of the 24 Hours of Le Mans here on 91.2 FM. It's time for a CrowdStrike Racing in-race update.
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0: 2.5 hours into the race end, and Brendan Hartley is in the lead of the race for Toyota Racing. The Toyota TR010 hybrid has a lead of very nearly 30 seconds over Sheldon Mandelinda in the number 20 BMW. But it's important to note those two cars are on different strategies, and as Tom Christensen was telling us, Brendan Hartley does owe us a pit stop in that number 8 car because they pitted early. So the reason they're leading is because of that early pit stop. BMW second then with the Sheldon Mandelinda car number 20. In third place is Louis Delatraz at the wheel of the Cadillac V-Series R from Cadillac Hertz Team Jota. There are a further 11 seconds behind the BMW. In fourth place is the second of the Cadillac Hertz Team Jota cars, Jack Aitken, now behind the wheel of the Mighty 38. And he is right on the tail of his teammate, the two golden Cadillacs, nose to tail, third and fourth. In fifth place is Charles Milesi in the Alpine, for the Alpine Endurance team. That's car number 35. He's a further 7 seconds behind, but he's having a great battle with Nick de Vries in the number 7 Toyota, who is right behind him in sixth place. In seventh, Alessandro Pierguidi at the wheel of the Ferrari 499P. In eighth, number 101 is Ricky Taylor's Cadillac V-Series R. And in ninth place, Antonio Fuoco at the wheel of the Ferrari AF Corsa team car. That's number 50. And he is a further 5.2 seconds behind the Cadillac. Rounding out the top 10 is the Genesis, Mathieu Vatjamine in car number 19, still going strongly, and just 3 seconds behind the Ferrari. The top all 18 hypercars are all on the lead lap. None of them have dropped off that lead lap just yet. In LMP2, that's being led by the Duquesne team Orica. Richard Fechour at the wheel of the car number 30. In second is the Edex Sport car, now nearly 13 seconds behind number 28, Paul Lafargue, at the wheel of that one. In third place in LMP2, Louis Rosset at the wheel of the Forestier Racing by Panis car, number 29, although that again is one of those battles that is going on track at the moment. The Pro-Am leader in LMP2 is number 99. That's PJ Hyatt in the AO by TF entered Orica. They are in 10th place overall in LMP2. LMGT3 is currently running as a Lexus 1-2 because Tom Van Rompuy in the number 78 car is 20 seconds very nearly ahead of Petru Umbarescu in the number 87 Lexus. Behind the two Lexuses is number 69 Anthony McIntosh in the BMW for Team WRT. In fourth place is the Eric Powell-driven Proton Ford Mustang, number 77. In fifth is Ian James at the wheel of the Heart of Racing team Aston Martin, number 27. And in sixth place is Ayumkan Guven in the Manti DK Engineering Porsche, number 91. That's the top six in LMGT3.
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3: 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And if you're over in the United States and you're listening on Sirius XM, channel 137, or XM number 202, a very warm welcome to you from the very cosy and warm Le Circuit de la Sarthe. And I'm not even going to go there, actually. Bruce Jones, welcome.
4: Yes, very good, thank you. Did the first hour of the race and popped next door, had a cup of tea in the green room. Then I popped out to, you know, just stretch my legs and so on. I thought, whoa, it is warm. It is super warm. So I'm thinking of the fans in the grandstand, some of whom might have been in place for an hour and a half, 2 hours before the race to see all the procedures on the start straight. They will be stewing away. Tonight it's due to drop down, I think, to around 14 degrees, and that really, for a lot of people, won't come soon enough. But, you know, some years we would give anything for these conditions, but certainly for the crews, having been caught out.
5: Alpine is slow, but it's impossible to overtake.
6: Okay, let's try to get close to Toyota so they can open the way for us.
4: That's the message for Alessandro Piacchini. I have my excuse. They're impossible to overtake.
3: That is a fascinating piece of team radio from Alessandro Piacchini, because at the moment he's a second behind Nick De Vries' Toyota in sixth, and then another 7/10 of a second three-tenths of a second up to there is the Alpine, number 35 of Charles Malese. Now, the Alpine is therefore not slow, and I wouldn't say that Alessandro Piacchini right now is in striking distance. I think the Ferrari seems to be very good under braking and very good through the corners, but maybe not quite got the acceleration and top end. But Alessandro's race engineer telling him to get close to the Toyota and hope that the Toyota will part the sea. There are a lot of things that have got to fall into place there. Before we chew a bit more on that one, let's welcome into the pit lane for a driver database informed update, Owen Mildenhall. Owen, good evening.
7: Evening, guys. So just a

0: So it wasn't that they elected to come in. The organisers effectively said, you must come in. The other thing I just wanted to mention, that incident with Antonio Fuoco's Ferrari, we picked it up between us. You were right, Peter, it was the Duquesne car that clashed with Fuoco. That incident is now under investigation by the stewards, potential of one or the other causing the collision. And we'll see whether or not there's a sanction on either of them as a result of that once the investigation is completed. Alessandro Pierguidi was pinged for track limits, although interesting, on that little list of track limits that comes up on my screen, it's highlighted. Now, I don't know if that means that it's under debate or quite why. I've never seen that screen with a highlighted line on it before. So, for some reason, Fuoco has a track limit warning, but I think he might have it taken away again.
1: Yeah, when you're going backwards, does it really count?
0: He was taking avoiding action. That was the point.
1: Sure, of course.
0: So, Pierre Guidi went off the circuit. He was the one that was pinged for track limits. Fuoco was just having a crash trying to get past it, then an MP2 car.
1: So, we've spoken to a few artists behind the wheel, and now we're going to speak to an artist with the paintbrush in hand. Our artist in resident here on Radio Le Mans, Neil Gardner, who's caught up with Joe Bradley.
2: Well, every member of the collective will know who I'm about to speak to, and I've just caught him loitering without intent of going anywhere in the Nielsen garage. Neil, fans of the collective have seen your beautiful work. You are our artist in residence, as we refer to you. You obviously love this place, don't you?
3: It's so special. It feels like coming home. I've only been three times to the actual 24, and I just adore the place. As soon as I get here, it's like relax, and it's just great. I love it.
2: Is this kind of an intel gathering exercise for you, where you know you're up close with the car, certainly in the pit lane here, where I've caught you standing? Is this what you're kind of gathering information for other pieces that are going to come in the future?
3: Absolutely, yeah. Obviously, we're in the Nielsen garage at the minute, and I plan to do some Nielsen pieces. But it's also good just to get an idea of each LMP2 car. You know, the shapes and everything. They're all very subtle, aren't they, you know, particularly around the lights and splitters and things. So the more I can get in my head, the better.
2: Well, I don't know how you do it, how you can make your drawings seem like photographs. You know, it's quite a, that's why you're called an artist, I was about to say it. It's quite an art form, isn't it? Duh.
3: I hope so.
2: So what's your plans this evening then? You're here with your wife as well, aren't you? She's your wife, by the way. I haven't put you in it, have I?
3: Yeah. Well, we are actually guests of Ford, amazingly. And that's thanks to Kerry and to John and everybody at RSL. So we're going to go back, have a little bit of dinner, and then we're actually off on a trip to Mulsanne and then Indianapolis and Arnage for a couple of hours. And then after that, I might have to treat Kerry to some sleep time.
2: I'm so envious. I would love to do that, but I'm a bit busy. Neil, it's great to see you. What's the next piece that we expect to see out there?
3: Well, I hope tomorrow to do a small Ford GT40 sketch of the 66 winner. And then from there, I'll just get home on Monday and then think, just dive in, basically, to whatever comes to mind.
2: It's kind of, do you call it inspiration? Let the inspiration flow.
3: Oh, you can't not be inspired here, that's for sure.
2: Well, continue to be inspired, because we love your work, Neil, and have a wonderful weekend here at Le Mans.
3: Thank you so much, Joe.
2: And we, you know what, everybody out there loves you who's listening. No, we do. We love your work. Thank you, Neil.
3: Thank you.
1: Joe Bradley with Neil Gardner, the motorsports artist there, enjoying the atmosphere in the pit lane. Sure, plenty listening, very jealous to be there enjoying being that close to the action.
0: The investigation into the incident between Verschoor in the Duquesne entry and Fuoco in the Ferrari has resulted in the following decision. A warning flag is going to be shown to Fuoco. The point being that although Fuoco claimed that the LMP2 car turned in on him, Stewart said he was pushing his nose where it wasn't welcome. So Fuoco has nothing more than a warning flag, but it does put him on awareness of what's to be

0: happening to him. Into the pits comes the number 7 Toyota, now no longer in the hands of Mike Conway. This will be Nick de Vries, and he will be getting a fuel-only stop, I suspect, to go on to the second element of a triple stint.
1: A little bit of an offsetting strategy in LMGT3, Bruce, with a lot of the bronze drivers in at the front of the field, but the number 91 Manti crew have decided to put their star in Achan Guven and try and put in a tackle early.
2: Yeah, mysteriously he's vaulting his way up the order. Yes, I did notice quite a few of the crews decided to take a big chunk of their bronze driver time, get it out the way. Sorry, that's being derogatory. You know, get them to do it early in the race. And this has been just the most remarkably clean race. Sorry, I'm not looking for anything to happen accordingly, but putting Guven in, I think that's actually quite a good move right now. Get them up, get them in track position. And, you know, the Turkish driver doesn't need any second invitation, does he?
0: I mean, Guven certainly has pace, but I'm not sure that the car does, because it just seemed to have been struggling down the list a little bit. I know we've got a Porsche fan opposite me. And,
1: no, you have an impartial broadcaster is what you have, Paul.
0: As an objective observer,
2: well done.
0: I think the Porsche might be struggling a little bit with the pace of its car. I'm just thinking, the reason why you want to put a bronze in first or early in the race, we kept on going on about how you want to get the slowest driver or the least quick driver in and out of the way as quickly as you can. The reason is as follows. When you get a safety car, I'm not saying we're going to get one, but if we get a safety car, the field will be bunched up. Now, obviously, if that happens, the more of your bronze driver time that you've used up when that happens gets made irrelevant. So that's why we keep saying you want to get out of the way. If the whole race would stay green, it wouldn't make any difference when you used your bronze or slowest driver. But if we can almost guarantee at some point there is going to be an incident, it may be dealt with the slow zone, but if it's dealt with a safety car, then, as I say, everything will get bunched up, and basically we have a new start from scratch. We've seen it so often at other 24-hour races, at Daytona, at Spa, where you almost build the safety car into your strategy and say, when are we most likely to be running behind the safety car?
1: As we discussed there, you know, putting Chan Guven in, just a single stint for him. He's come into the pits right now in that 91 DK Engineering Manti Porsche. Meanwhile, Toyota bringing in their number 8 car, which has been flying so far. Fastest lap of the race so far for that car, set by Sebastian Buemi, and quickest in every sector so far as well. So it's quick everywhere, that Toyota. It's kind of been the sleeping giant, I would say, this week. We haven't quite shown that pace, but they have been doing a lot of work, which has hinted towards race pace.
0: Very much so, and a number of people have been saying that the Toyota is going to be a threat. The other brand which people have been touting a lot has been BMW. Who have we got the front of the field? We've got a Toyota which leads for part of the stint, but as soon as Toyota pits for refueling, who takes over the lead? It's Sheldon van der Linde in the BMW, and he's now done that. So you're the new race leader, BMW back to the lead, whilst the Brendan Hartley Toyota is refueled, replenished, sent on its way again and starts dropping down the list as it loses places. Just point out that Brendan only did a 12-lap stint that time. Sebastian Buemi, in his final stint, actually did 13. And we were talking before the race, you and I, Pinumac, about whether they would be doing 12, 13 laps. There doesn't seem to be a consensus. What I'm not quite sure of is why they don't seem to have that consensus on going 12 or 13. It may be that they can't quite go 13 unless they go 12 the stint before, and that then gives them the extra bit of fuel, because, of course, the battery lasts a little bit longer and can be built up by the driver if he's careful about doing it. But Hartley back out in the number 8, although he's dropped out of the top 10 as a result of just one pit stop.
1: Toyota playing a little bit of a different strategy, Bruce, and Tom Christensen said they've played something different and that could pay off, and he said it was an optimistic tone in his voice, wasn't it?
2: Well, it was. I mean, they came in after, I think it was 8 and 9 laps, wasn't it? After 8 laps, number 7 came in on its first hit, after 9 laps, number 8. But would you always choose to put both of your cars on an alternate strategy? Maybe they felt they just were running down towards outside the top 10 in a hypercar class and thought it's just worth it. But I would split.
0: Yeah, well, okay, it's a concept. What I think they were trying to do was to get the cars out of the line of traffic. They weren't running at the front. They were running in amongst the traffic. It's very warm. All cars get hot when it gets hot, but if you're running behind another car, you're not getting all the airflow through the car that you would want otherwise.
2: Yeah, good point.
0: And I think they just thought, look, if we can at least spend half of every stint up at the front, running in a bit more clear air, then we should do it. Whether they... We'll see what happens. I think it's going to be fascinating to watch. Clearly the car is capable of doing 13 laps, but as you say, to bring it in after just 8 in the case of Mike Conway, 9 in the case of Buemi, did seem a little bit extreme. But again, things will happen over the course of the race. We'll see what the temperature drops to. I'm just checking down because we've been saying the temperature's going down to 14. What I notice is that at midnight, it's still up at 18. It only drops to 14 at about 4 o'clock in the morning, just before the sun comes up. Remember, coldest part of the night is just before the sun comes up. Then we go into that happy hour where the sun gets on the track, it's nicely rubbered in, and then we get some really, really fast time. So if you're going to stay up late tonight, make sure you get up early tomorrow morning, because that's when we're going to get some fast lap times. I'm absolutely sure of it.
1: Battling in the middle of the field for the Genesis of Mathieu Jaminet. What a signing for Genesis to pinch him from the Porsche ranks. At the moment, Mathieu holding off Raffaele Marciello in the BMW number 15. That's the one that's running in the typical BMW M colours, the white, blue and red. The other car in the Shell / Belgian racing colours. Hello to Paul Rowley, who's out at the track watching at Mirage Corner, and also to Matt Bishop, who's listening online as well. 21 hours and 10 minutes to go in this 94th edition. Let's hear from Marciello.
3: I believe Jaminet in the Genesis will be boxing at the end of this lap.
1: There you go. So the number 15 WRT crew telling Raffaele, just calm it for a minute, I think, would what I would read into that message.
2: Yeah, he's, don't try and take a risk having an overtaking manoeuvre. Of course, they're not right at the sharp end. Jaminet is running in eighth place in his Genesis. That's car number 19. And then he's in the number 15 BMW, Raffaele Marciello. But he's running about half a second behind. But again, going back to Paul's point about trying to get clear air, he'll have clear air on the next lap. And I must say, I've been to hotter 24 hours here, but not that many. This time in the afternoon, having just opened the door from our studio, and that doesn't even have sun shining it, it's high and it's sticky.
1: That's why I thought there's a humidity and a thickness to the air, so it's going to be hard work. And when you think about, you know, some of the crews in LMP2, and particularly the LMP2 Pro-Am category.
4: The pressure is definitely not right. Steering is shaking like a...
1: Yeah. A few moments ago in their pictures in the Ford Racing Global Broadcast Centre, the camera on the rear of the Genesis of Mathieu Jaminet was shaking up and down like this. And I thought, well, maybe just the camera's coming loose. But no, it is actually a vibration. So instead of car 19, it's na-na-na 19.
2: Very good. Very good.
0: You get a point for that.
2: Yeah, just one, though.
0: Just reflecting on cars in the pits at the moment, not just coming in for normal service. We've already spoken about the Iron Lynx Mercedes number 16, which is in to have bodywork repair on it. That's now been in the pits for more than a quarter of an hour. But another car which has been in the pits for very nearly 10 minutes, which is indicative of a non-routine stop, is the car of 13 Autosport, which was started by Orey Fidani, the same slightly longer pit stop than we would expect for that car. And the other one, DKR Engineering, the Orica, which was started by Renger van der Zander, that has also been in the pits for longer than one would normally expect if it was just getting either fuel or tyres. So three cars having extended pit stops, and hopefully we'll be able to find out exactly what's going on with those cars. So the most highly placed of them is the Renger van der Zander car, John Ferrano, making a comeback to Le Mans, is one of the drivers of that car. He was last at Le Mans in 2019. Originally hoped to make his debut, I think it was in 2016, but he had one of those silly accidents, fell off his bike or something, couldn't. But he's now back at Le Mans, and I believe he's about the oldest driver in the race.
1: As Mathieu Jaminet brings the vibrating number 19 Genesis into the pit lane, let's go down to the pits and catch up with United Autosports and Rasmus Lind.
5: Rasmus, the 22 car is a little bit further down the field than where we would have expected it to be. Is there a discernible reason for that, and can you get this car back up there?
6: Yeah, I mean, I don't think we expected it to be this hot. We kind of struggle in the heat for now. Tire pressures were a bit high for us as well, so that does not help. It was four stints on the tires as well, so it was long time on the tire. So it was very end of the tire life possible around here, so we're just trying to save everything for the end of the race. But yeah,
5: when we talk about end of the tire's life, from the driver's perspective, can you give us an idea of you know what that means exactly?
6: It's like going from driving on the dry in your car on the road to almost ice. So it's like the more you drive, the more slippery it gets and the slower we go. So
5: it's as tricky as that by the time you get to the fourth stint.
6: Yeah, it's difficult.
5: Wow. Right, that's why I've got this microphone and you're the driver, my friend. Thanks for that, Rasmus. Thank you. A bit of insight. That's incredible. Thank you. Incredible to think that these cars getting towards their fourth stint on these tyres, they're going to be absolutely treacherous. And the slightest slip of concentration is where we're going to see the drama unfold, isn't it?
1: It's a great point, Joe. Yeah, thank you for that driver database informed report. And OK, if you've got someone of Rasmus Lind's experience, but when you've got the bronze driver in the car and they're going to third and fourth stint, you're taking a real risk because it can go wrong there. Driver change for the Genesis number 19. Interestingly, that car has now had all three of its drivers put in, because Danny Hunkadea started the car, then Mathieu Jaminet got in, and now it's been taken out by Paul-Luc Chatan. Now, would you read anything into that, Paul, that they're cycling all their drivers through? Do you think that's because they're struggling with the vibration, or am I reading too much into it, do you think?
0: I don't know is the answer. It may well be that they just want to cycle the drivers through because it's very hot in there. I had to run a team before where a driver just came in and said, I can't drive anymore because it's just so warm. And I'm actually going slower. The car's all right, but I can't go quickly enough. There's sweat running down into my eyes. So I would guess that's the problem. Possibly one of the things, I mean, Bruce, the Genesis is a new development. Maybe they've not quite got all the airflow into the car, although they did say they had air conditioning in the Genesis. So there's a possibility that that's not the problem. But no, I can't explain it other than that.
2: No, I mean, you always talk about drivers having to be really, really fit to sort of keep their focus and last. But some drivers are just more affected by heat than others, and not necessarily the entirety of their bodies. A lot of people over the years had so much problem, PMAT, with heat coming up through their boots, through their feet. And that debilitates them, and also it takes an awful lot longer to recover. You see drivers getting out, putting their feet in bowls of water and stuff. And you just have got to be honest. If you feel your performance is dropping away, you're not tired, but your body just isn't coping. What Paul was suggesting is the sensible thing to do.
0: The other suggestion that, just looking at what's gone on with that car, they've only been double-stinting the tyres in the Genesis number 19. So they double-stinted the first set of tyres whilst they were changing the tyres. They might as well change the drivers. So Hunkadea got out. Mathieu Jaminet got in. Mathieu Jaminet did a double-stint on the tyres. Now he's got out. As we've been saying, the third driver now at the wheel of that car, Paul-Luc Chatan. So I think it's probably just the fact that as a result of their strategy to double stint, they've kind of reached their third driver more quickly, whereas BMW, Toyota, Cadillac are all triple stinting tyres and driver.
1: I'll go with that, Paul. I'll buy that for a pound. And you, as I mentioned earlier, I don't part with that kind of sum of money very easily. Car number 36, Alpine Endurance Team. Good start to the race for Alpine. They've just done a driver change with their number 36 crew. That car looks like it's Victor Martins who's going to take out that machine for the next stint, indeed.
0: He brought it in, actually.
1: Ah, okay, so he's staying aboard, okay.
0: Yeah, so Victor Martins making his debut at Le Mans for Alpine. Fred McAveachy started the car, but a full-service stock tyres, fuel and driver chain... fuel-only stock for the Alpine that time, having had a full service on its previous stop. Just looking down at the other Genesis, number 17, that's doing the same thing. They are also double-stinting on the number 17 Genesis, so that will be into the pits, I suspect, at the end of this lap, and then it will be handed over to its third driver. In fact, it's already in the hands of its third driver, isn't it? Mathis Jaubert is now at the wheel of the... No, he hasn't yet pitted for the third time. So number 17, Mathis Jaubert, due in at the end of this lap.
1: Mathis Jaubert, or as he's known, Baby Driver around the team. The Baby okay. Driver movie, one of my favourite films, actually. I love it. And the Genesis social media team have created this amazing short film with Baby Driver as the theme, and Mathis Jaubert plays the main character, and the rest of the team had to put on Batman masks. It sounds incredibly unusual. If you've got Instagram, go on and look at it. The Genesis team have done an amazing job with that really original idea. Now we're hoping we're going to get a word shortly with the Genesis team, find out what's going on with that 19 car. But in the meantime, let's hear from Nick De Vries.
3: We have a rear left slow puncture. The pressure is still okay, but it drops since two laps very slowly. I will update you if we box or not.
7: Copy. Did you see that shitty upshift out of turn 14? What happened there?
1: Well, Nick De Vries not happy, and I'm not surprised with a slow puncture. We'll touch on that at the moment, but let's look at how the weather is here in the beautiful Le Circuit de la Sarthe. Radio Le Mans weather. So right now, it's kind of Chamber of Commerce weather here at Le Circuit de la Sarthe. At the moment, just coming up towards 7 p.m. local time, 27 degrees Celsius in the air and a pretty toasty track temperature at that. It's going to get to about 14 degrees Celsius in the night before getting really red hot in the afternoon tomorrow. 29 degrees Celsius tomorrow. It's going to be a scorcher here at Le Circuit de la Sarthe.
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5: The number 19, Genesis, has just gone back out of the pit, so we've noticed that. The third driver in the rotation is now at the wheel of that car. Mathieu Jaminet, you've just gotten out of the car. Is the reason for this quick rotation of drivers that we're seeing to do with this vibration problem?
10: Yeah. I started feeling vibrations here in the second stint. On the right side of the car, I expected it to be front right. I didn't have any lockup or anything, but it felt like it was on the tires. It's very early into the race, so obviously it compromised a little bit the strategy, but it's our first Le Mans, so we just try to be safe at this point. We change the tires, check if vibration is still there. Hopefully not, and then we know it was one of the Michelin tires. But if not, then we need to check and look on the car what it was. But yeah, for our first Le Mans, we played safe so far. I think we had also a small issue at the stop, so we lost a couple of more seconds. But that's okay. I mean, it's still early days; it's a very long way to go. So we'll keep on pushing.
5: Is that going to have a huge effect on the tire allocation that you've lost a set effectively?
10: No, not really. We didn't really lose a set. We just lost a stint. It's fine. Obviously, we're going to triple going through all the night. It's always better to keep maybe a bit more tires for the end of race. But, it's still so far away. We need still to get there. So at this point, there is no big compromise. Yeah, we just keep on going and see you tomorrow morning.
5: Matteo, I'm just being told you guys have been pinged for a pit lane infringement. Do you have any idea, or investigated, I should say. Any idea what that could be?
10: No idea.
5: No idea. I thought you were going to say that. Thank you for talking to us.
10: Yeah, thank you.
1: Thank you to Mathieu Jaminy for that one there to give us an idea. And yes, probably early days to tell us what is going on. A warm welcome to the Ford Racing Global Broadcast Centre to Matty Alamayu, the Mobil 1 Global Motorsport Technical Manager. Matty, lovely to meet you. And you must have had quite the career to get to that sort of position in a company like Mobil 1.
11: Privileged. Nice to meet you and happy to be here.
1: It's our privilege to welcome you to the Global Broadcast Centre with Ford Racing. So, tell us how many cars or which cars at the front of the field, Matty, have you got running Mobil 1 oil and lubricant?
11: The Cadillacs and the Toyota.
1: That's probably two quite good cars to have in your arsenal at the moment. Tell us what you do in your role with Mobil 1. What are your day-to-day tasks while you're here at the racetrack?
11: So my day-to-day task where I'm at the track is really to make sure the team has the lubricant that they need to run consistently throughout the 24-hour race. I have the privilege of managing the scientists and engineers that actually develop these bespoke formulations of products that go into the race. So when you think about a 24-hour race and the temperature and the consistency of that temperature being such a harsh environment, you have to make sure the oil can survive and also thrive, ensuring there's reliability maintained for the cars for the entire race.
1: Now, one of our driver database informed pit lane reporters noticed that, I think it was the Hertz team Jota Cadillac Garage, so it would be Mobil 1 Oil, were preheating the oil before it gets topped up in the car. Tell us about why that is and how that technique was developed and why it's important.
11: It's specific to a team, how they manage the oil as well as, you know, how they run the strategy. But it's making sure they're not starting cold, and it's making sure everything that is in the oil is completely, you know, in the state that it should be. And that's particular to a team and their strategy.
1: Okay. And at that point, are you aware of that and letting them get on with it? Or are you having to think, oh, maybe I could give some advice here? How does that communication between you and the team work out? Because I'm sure they have their way of doing things, and of course you have your area of expertise.
11: Absolutely.
1: How do those two match together?
11: Absolutely. The team consults us on everything that's related to lubricant. You have to make sure the lubricant is within the specification that you need it to be. So they rely on the Mobil 1 team to give them that guidance. So it's a very close and tight communication.
1: Now, Mobil 1's a big company. It's a powerful company. For you, you've got a great position in the company. What is the, for young engineers who are listening and want to get to where you're sitting right now, what's the path that you've taken?
11: The path I've taken is a really interesting one. And in Mobil 1, we have the philosophy is making sure you have different perspective within the organization. So I've done technology development. So I've developed the lubricant myself. I've also done marketing activities. I have experience in finance as well. So coming into this role, you have a holistic view of partnership as well as how to develop technology, not only that supports the race, but could be extended to the consumer, to a road car. So you have to have that experience and perspective to be effective in this role.
1: And of course, Mobil 1's been on the side of Porsche race cars for generations. And, you know, whenever I've been seen either borrowed Porsche race car, I've had one Porsche, I've had an old Boxster before, and it's Mobil 1 that went in that.
11: That's right.
1: That, of course, plays into it. Now, we've just gone full course yellow on the track here with 20 hours, 53 minutes to go. Paul Truswell, do we have any indication why the track has gone full course yellow?
0: Yes, it's because of some debris on the circuit up underneath the Goodyear Bridge. So coming out of the Dunlop chicane and going underneath the bridge down in towards the Forest Esses, there's been some debris reported. Rather than doing it as a slow zone, they've decided to go to full course yellow, asking drivers to keep to the left-hand side of the circuit as they come out of the Dunlop chicane and go underneath the Goodyear Bridge. So that's the reason. Hopefully it will be short. There are also some marshals on the track at the first chicane on the Mulsanne Strait. The Daytona chicane on the Mulsanne Strait has marshals on the track where they are going to repair or take away some debris that's on the circuit. And we hope, as I say, the full course yellow, in fact, is going to end in less than 20 seconds.
1: So there's a few cars that have been able to take advantage of this. The BMW WRT number 20, the Cadillac number 12, the Cadillac number 101, the Wayne Taylor car, the Ferrari 51, and the WRT BMW number 15, and indeed the 94 Peugeot being able to come in, top up, and hopefully get out before the track goes green again. That's going to mix up the strategy, which I know is manna from heaven for you, Paul. Paul's our strategist, Matthew. So
0: well, the whole thing actually has been thrown into jeopardy because when the full course yellow is imposed, the pit entry closes as well. So we've gone back to green racing now, so it was a very brief full course yellow, but anybody who came in whilst the full course yellow was in force will have to come in again now that they've gone green. So you can come in for emergency fuel if you need it, but you have only allowed to take 5 seconds of fuel, and then you have to come in once it goes green again.
1: Ah, so it's the other way around then. It's more by pure necessity they needed to top up. I understand. Okay, so a different rule set, completely different rule set than what we see in like IMSA, for example, where usually you're diving. If you can jump the safety car, you're usually pretty well. We've got Matti Alamayu with us from Mobile One, a partner who... Do you know how many Le Mans wins are we talking for Mobile One, do we think? Or is it impossible to quantify at this stage?
11: I wouldn't say it's impossible to quantify, but if I think about the Toyota wins we've had, six, five consecutive ones.
12: Brendan, for info, last stint Cadillac 38 was 0.3 seconds on average quicker than us, and they were on 13 lap equivalent. So if I know we had a bad run of traffic, but we need to try and find a bit of pace.
1: Oh, that's not what a driver wants to hear. Is we need to find pace. That. Every driver knows what that means, don't they, Matthew? Yeah. And, of course, with Corvette as well, a big, long time of racing at Le Mans here with Corvette too. In terms of, we know how much fuel's going into the car at every single pit stop. Generally speaking, how much oil will the teams actually replenish in, say, a Le Mans hypercar throughout a 24-hour race period?
11: So it depends on the team and the strategy they're deploying. I know they would top up on average probably once or twice throughout the 24-hour race. Mostly it's once. But the lubricant we provide really the teams is, you know, engineered to help them sustain the level of durability and performance that's required. So that's a rare occasion.
1: Okay, and what were you mentioned strategy. What are the determining factors that they're playing with, and what do the teams have in their arsenal, if you like, with their lubricant strategy?
11: So the lubricant strategy is really, it's at the inception of the engineers and the scientists, right? So getting together around months ahead, even years ahead, and developing what technology actually allows you to maintain the performance of the oil throughout the 24 hours. It's an iterative process. So you run the oil continuously until you get to the top performance using dynos at the factory of the teams and really optimize to that precise performance that you're looking for. So that's really the arsenal you have, is your technology and your toolbox of your chemistry that you're playing with. So when you get here, you really have worked over months and years to build that technology.
1: Pit stops going on at the moment down in the lane. Let's get a quick update on those with our driver database crew. Joe Bradley. Let's go for Owen Mildenhall.
13: Hi guys, so I'm down here just watching the 20 BMW. Obviously, arrived from the lead. Fuel going in, so just waiting to see whether there's going to be tyres. No driver change. It's just looks like there's no one ready to go in. Fuel going in, all looks very, very normal and procedural. And they're leaving now. No fuel, so no tyres, and they're back out onto the track.
1: All nice and neat and tidy. Maddie, before we let you go and enjoy this race, because this is one of these races
11: exciting.
1: Where you don't want to miss a
11: That's
1: moment
11: right.
1: of it because it's going on. You know, we talked about, you see Mobil 1 on the side of many different race cars, Toyota, Cadillac here, and when you go to a dealership, you see that same can of oil going in. We hear about transfer from race to road a lot. Give us a real impression in real terms what's coming out of these manufacturer programs and what you have with your factory fill contracts with the manufacturers. What is the real benefit that we should understand as consumers that Mobil 1 are bringing from the track to the street?
11: Yeah, you're really taking from track to road the technology that you're learning, and you're stressing the oil over a weekend that would have taken you months to really do. Like, you think about, you know, at Le Mans especially, you're running for 5,000 plus kilometers in a weekend. And you're taking that and deploying it into your consumer products, or when you're developing your Mobil 1 hybrid, and you know those insights actually are transferred into that consumer product. So we take this message and we take these knowledge and really translate it into our offer.
1: So by that merit, the ultimate test really is endurance racing, because you get the most miles and the most hours. There's
11: absolutely.
1: No substitute for hours in the game. That's
11: yeah,
1: good. It's nice
11: absolutely.
1: That it's still about the hard graft,
11: That's
1: isn't
11: right.
1: it?
11: It's the harshest environment.
1: Exactly. Well, I come from a rallying background as well, a sports car, so
11: yeah.
1: it's the same thing. Maddie, it's been a pleasure to meet you. Thank you for coming to stop by in the
11: Thank
1: Ford Racing Global Broadcast Centre, and I hope you enjoy the rest of the race. If we had a dartboard here, we'd just throw a dart at it, and maybe that would be a better way to guess what the winner's going to be.
11: Absolutely.
1: But I think your two manufacturers might well be in the conversation at the very least. Thank you for coming to join
11: so
1: us.
11: Too. Thank you.
1: Matty Alemayo from Mobil 1, the Global Motorsport Technical Manager. Fascinating stuff there as well. So I like that, Paul. There's no substitute for miles and hours at the wheel.
0: And that's what Le Mans does. I mean, it's a test of endurance. It's a test for development of all kinds of things, whether it's to do with hybrid, whether it's to do with engine technology, or whether it's to do with oil. And so many manufacturers over the years have developed their products here at Le Mans. Disc brakes were invented here at Le Mans. They were certainly perfected at Le Mans. Over the years, you know, hybrid technology, where did we get diesel? It suddenly became trendy, didn't it? Powerful TDI power. Until it all went wrong. But, you know, all sorts of developments have come along. We always get the demonstration of the hydrogen car here at Le Mans. So plenty going on in terms of that development. The pit stops, just to mention, you mentioned pit stops happening, and they were done as a result of cars who came in during the full course yellow, and they then had to come in for the next lap in order to do a proper pit stop. Now, a couple of messages just come up on the screen for two cars that came in under that full course yellow for the team manager to go to race control. Those two being the Cadillacs of Wayne Taylor Racing, and the other Cadillac being the number 12 Hertz Team Jota car. That came into the pits as well under the full course yellow. They then came in again next time around, but the team manager has nevertheless been asked to go to race control. I don't think they've done anything wrong, but it may have just been the timing of that in-lap. And they may want to discuss whether the pit stop was actually done under full course yellow, because they were committed to come in anyway at the end of that lap. They couldn't have got enough fuel to go round again, so they had to come in. But they and the BMW that was leading the race in Sheldon van der Linde's hands, but Sheldon van der Linde's team manager hasn't been asked to go to race control, which is interesting. So we'll see how that pans out.
1: There was also, I think maybe it's just a coincidence, but the fact that they're both Cadillacs, I think it would have been really worried if the 38 had been asked as well, and all three Cadillacs, you think, well, wait a minute, what's going on here? That's maybe something else. But we'll keep a watch on it as well. Brendan Hartley leads the race by 25 seconds then. from the BMW M Team WRT number 20 car of Sheldon van der Linde. In LMP2, Richard Verschuur leads for the Duquesne team, who've had a great race week as well. Some very hot laps from Dorian Pan in that car, and they've got Julian Andlauer in there too, so they're looking good. But in the LMP2 class, Forrester Racing by Panis have been rapid all week. They've been the quickest car through practice. And Louis Rousset is only 30 seconds off the lead at the moment, which I think for him and the balance of their driver lineup, Bruce, that's going to plan for Team Panis at the moment.
2: Very, very much. It's funny, when I stepped out of the studio while you had the interview with Mobile One to find out the latest about oil developments and so on and so forth, I thought, ooh. You know, every now and again, you sort of look up and down the charts and go, oh, that's going quite well. It's definitely going the right direction. In GT3, also, Manti DK Engineering gone to the lead because they put their star in the car. I, Hansham Guven, got to the top. Just going back, touch on, if I may, the progress and the way that motor racing is used to develop things. Just 10, 11, 12 days ago now, the brand new museum opened here. It's now the National Motor Museum of France, so it's not just got things, cars and everything else to do with the Le Mans 24 Hours. It is. And in one of the rooms in there, they had this crystal clear sort of timeline of technical developments that happened since 1923, the start, going through. It's a really crystal clear example of how many key things for the motor industry were developed at races like this. Apart from that, I mean, the museum, you haven't had a chance to get up there yet. You've been working Sir Harry flat out, but it is astonishing. There's one room, in fact, you've got three contemporary hypercars there, and you've got a projection, a film show that goes onto two walls. And every time when you're riding on board with one of the cars into a tight corner, the three cars that are static, under heavy braking, their brake discs glow. And it is mesmeric. There's a time when it starts raining and you're on board with a contemporary hypercar going past the GT3 cars, a little bit of flick across the brake. And then it goes to deluge setting. And the drumming of the rain on the windscreen, and you really feel as though you're...
12: Just feedback. Sister car had a puncture. Looks like picked it up. Entry to port curves with debris. Is no longer there. But just keep in mind not to go wide in turn 14, because that's the other place it might have happened.
2: Well, debris wasn't created at Le Mans, but it certainly causes problems when it's out there on the track. And again, we keep talking about these small incidents that can just really wreck your lap. So imagine if you've got some, say, at Tête Rouge, and you've got to limp the whole way around the lap. At least if it's the Porsche curves, you're close to the end of the lap. But I tell you what I wouldn't want to puncture, that would be the Porsche curves, when you consider the speeds you carry through there. That's one of the things. You look at it on television, it looks fast. But when you stand on the banking at somewhere like Porsche curves, you go...
14: That's
2: oh my
14: really
2: word,
14: fast.
2: These people are a different breed, aren't they?
1: 160 miles an hour a hypercar is tipping into there and maintaining that speed through most of it too. A few moments ago, a switch for position in GT3, LMGT3, Jose Maria Lopez going up into third place for a Cordus ASP 87, just ahead of Eric Powell in the Proton competition. Ford, who's doing a super job actually right now, the bronze graded driver in that car, and not dropping time that much really. So is doing his job to keep that car on the island. And I think Ford in LMGT3 have come out with a lot more pace than we expected them to after the showing in practice and qualifying.
2: Yeah, but I tell you what, Ford and in particular Eric Powell were absolutely flying last time out at Spa-Francorchamps, and Eric had to hold up his hands. I mean, he was taking chunks of times out of his rival, and then unfortunately he took chunks out of the bottom of the car by going through the gravel down at Kerb Paul Frère. Egg on face moment, but for the 40-year-old American, he is absolutely loving his opportunity to take part in this race, and I hope he gets to atone, because the worst thing when you've made a mistake is not to get a chance to atone for a while. And here, of course, in a race that's four times as long, hopefully he gets four times as many chances. But right now, where is he? He's fourth. Well, he's actually down in fifth now in GT3. But again, your first experience somewhere like this, it's so hard to quantify what it means. You know, going through the practice, your first run, that's fabulous, and you go through qualifying. But this is the race. This is just so different. This is what it's all about. It's about keeping you cool. Not easy today.
0: Yeah, you want to be getting into a groove, don't you? I wanted to mention, because something else had happened while we were talking to Matty from Mobile One, another warning flag was given for a contact that happened a little bit earlier on up on the approach into Arnage between the TF Sport Corvette number 2, which Ben Green was driving, and the TDS LMP2 car Toby Lutke's car, although Matthias Besch was at the wheel at the time. And Matthias Besch was deemed at fault for that. But no penalty, just a warning flag for Matthias Besch. So just as we saw earlier on being given to Antonio Fuoco, a warning flag to tell them that they're kind of on a... It's a bit like getting a yellow flag in football, isn't it? Next time there'll be problems. This is Ross Gunn.
12: That is Kubica.
1: We didn't quite pick up the beginning of that, and I'm afraid we're going to have to repeat. Ross Gunn asked, who is this idiot? Ross Gunn said, his engineer said, it's Kubica, and
2: brackets
1: Ross Gunn
2: winner.
1: Said, I hope so. It's like, yeah, Ross, I think maybe you can... Well, again, it's team radio. It's not. They're not. The driver's not thinking, this could go out around the world. But, yeah, calling last year's winner with one of the greatest stints we've seen at Le Mans. But Kubica is also known for being fairly aggressive as well from time to time. But, you don't get to where he is without being a bit aggressive.
2: Absolutely not.
0: But it was a battle for position, albeit 12th down to 13th place. Robert Kubica, is in 12th place. He's just got past Ross Gunn for 13th. And their lap times... Actually, Ross Gunn is a little bit quicker last time around than Kubica was. Meanwhile, up at the front, Brendan Hartley edging towards the end of what will be his second turn behind the wheel. He'll get a third stint. Now, remember earlier on I was saying that the race will be determined by penalties. The other thing which could affect the race is the way that the pit stops work out. And because of those pit stops that we had under the full course yellow, of course, the BMW, Sheldon van der Linde, was heavily impacted that because he had to come in at the beginning of the full course yellow. He got 5 seconds of fuel, no more, but then he had to come in again once the circuit had gone green. I think that will cost him time. So I think when we get through the pit stop cycle, Sheldon van der Linde may not be as far in the lead as he was before.
1: Well, let's get an update from one of the front-running GT teams, Heart of Racing. They've looked quick all weekend long, and team manager as well as driver, number 27 Heart of Racing Aston, Ian James, has caught up with Joe Bradley.
5: Yeah, dual duties for Ian James this weekend. But Ian, it's nice to get the first stint in the bag, as they say.
14: Yeah, I just the car was really great. I was out there for 4 stints, actually. Feel pretty good. And, we'll just see what we can do here. But, yeah, cars feel great. Team are executing very well.
5: I mean, considering the heat, Ian, I've got to say, mate, take this the right way. But you look absolutely fine, as if you've, like, you know, there's not. Is there any sweat on your head?
14: Well, I can't tell you the fountain of youth that I've found. But, I feel good. Been training hard for this and just excited to be out there. So enjoying every minute of it.
5: So at this stage of a 24-hour race, here we are, you know, I'm looking at the clock behind you, still 20 and a half minutes. Is there anything that you can do other than stick with the programme of what you guys have planned?
14: No, it's game plan all the way. Drive sensibly, drive with the end in sight, and let's just see what happens tomorrow.
5: And what's your role this weekend with regards to next door and the hypercar garages? Because that's your baby as well, isn't it?
14: It is my baby. All 4 of these cars are my baby. All 11 of the drivers are my guys. And as soon as I finish here, I'll go and find out what's going on there.
5: Right. Do you have any influence next door, or are you keeping that to the people you've delegated that to?
14: I won't say I don't have any influence, but those guys are doing a great job and they know how to run the race. So I'll go and see what's happening.
5: All right. Thank you, Ian. Thanks for talking to us.
1: Ian James, player manager, to use a football or rugby term, for Heart of Racing Aston Martin. He's a very useful guy to them. One of the green floppies at the Forest S's has just come loose and actually got punted off the circuit by the AWA 13 Autosport Corvette. Hopefully not with any damage. Also coming out the pit lane, the number 99 AO by TF LMP2 car that was driven by PJ Hyatt very, very well indeed. Started by Dane Cameron. And then a few moments ago, another Ferrari getting into a huge consternation. The 51 Ferrari getting into the side of the number 9 Proton LMP2 car at the Forest S's. The Ferrari launches over the curbs, but they're coming round towards the Forest S's. Plenty room. And then all of a sudden, the Ferrari ends up in the side of almost the rear, comes around. Who was in the number nine?
2: Jonas Reed.
1: Car?
2: Jonas Reed. Now, I wouldn't put any blame on him for that one, but it was the way the Ferrari kept on being repositioned. Effectively, the yellow Orica was at about 20 degrees to true, having been spun around, and with the nose of the 51 Ferrari for Alessandro Pierguidi, it couldn't get released, and when finally the nose of the yellow Orica went to its right and straightened up, the Ferrari just was spat out towards the barriers, did not hit them, but that could have been over and out there, because there's not a lot of run-up on the left-hand side of the track at the Forest S's. No, sir.
0: So that explains where the green bollards came from. Interestingly, the race director, I don't know if it's Eduardo at the moment, but probably Eduardo Freitas, called for a full course yellow. So that they went into the mode prepare for full course yellow, but then it was cancelled when the floppy was blown out of the way. So that was an unusual situation where the message came prepare for full course yellow.
1: So the Ferrari, going into the left-hander of the Forest S's before going into the two rights, the Ferrari
7: will
1: lost
7: be,
1: it.
7: Will be fine, but the guys are out of control, this guy. Meant that I was taking more margin than what they could.
1: So that's the driver of the Ferrari, Alessandro Pierguidi. But I'm sorry, Alessandro, when you're coming around left-hander and the rear of the car is stepping out and you're in a big slide and you slide into the side of the P2 car, I don't see that any other way.
2: Just to explain about the floppy that was eventually belted, that was to driver's left. They were on the wrong side of the floppies, going where the left-hander fed into the first of the two right-handers that Forest S is, but it was the fact that Pierguidi was arriving already about 5 degrees out of true and slammed in. The damage is the whole way down the left-hand flank of that bright yellow number nine that Jonas Reed was driving.
1: Well, Joe Bradley is right by the injured LMP2 car. Joe, what's the damage on that Proton number nine?
5: Yeah, I just got to it as he pulled away there. They put a new rear deck on, which includes the rear wing. I didn't see the one that came off. But there's quite evident on the left-hand side of the car that there has been some superficial bodywork. Well, the aerodynamicists would probably disagree with me, but it's certainly been scuffed and bits of bodywork that's been broken off there, but didn't seem to cause too much concern. There's all they've done, new rear deck, and the car's gone out. I'm not even sure if they did tyres there. I've just been ushered next door because there's a pit stop due for someone else, but I'll check to see if there's any tyres that have come off there. But that's not what was scheduled for the number nine, was it?
1: No, it was not. Well, thank you for that, Joe Bradley, that driver database informed report. 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

0: 3 and a half hours into the 2026 Le Mans 24 Hours. BMW leads Le Mans this time at the particular moment we've done it, purely because the Toyota that was leading has now made its pit stop and has had a driver change. Still Brendan Hartley behind the wheel, but they've just been in for fuel. So Sheldon Mandelinda in the number 20 BMW leads the race. But I said it was by a reduced margin, now only by 1.2 seconds. 1.2 is all that separates Sheldon Mandelinda from Jack Aitken in the number 38 Cadillac Cert Team Jota in second place. They have a lead of 17, nearly 18 seconds over the second of the Cadillac Cert Team Jota's cars. That's number 12. That was another car to suffer from the full course yellow pit stop. Came in twice, once under the full course yellow, and then once the circuit had gone green again. Louis Delatraz at the wheel of the number 12 Cadillac. In fourth place is for Toyota Racing, Brendan Hartley at the wheel of number 8. It's having just made that pit stop, as I say, which has lost him the lead of the race. Interestingly, that number 8 car, Brendan Hartley, yet to have any warnings for track limits. Both of the drivers ahead of him have already had warnings. He's fourth. In fifth place is Charles Millesi in the Alpine. He's only 3 seconds behind Brendan Hartley. That's number 35. And in sixth place is Antonio Fuoco at the wheel of the faster of the two Ferrari, or better placed of the two Ferraris, 4 seconds ahead of the number 50 Ferrari. Alessandro Pierguidi, in what possibly has a damaged floor on his Ferrari following a moment ago at the Forest S's. Car number 51 is in seventh place. In eighth is the BMW of Raffaele Marchiello, the number 15 BMW M Hybrid V8, only 3 seconds behind the Ferrari ahead of him, so that's very close indeed. In ninth place is the Cadillac from the Wayne Taylor Racing Team. Ricky Taylor currently at the wheel. That's the 101 car. Ricky just putting in the best lap of the race so far for that car. So closing in just gently on the BMW ahead. He's ninth. In tenth place is the fastest of the Genesis Magma Racing cars, and that's Matisse Joubert at the wheel of the number 17 Genesis. That's the top 10 in hypercar. In LMP2, that's being led at the moment by Inter-Europol competition. Bijoy Grade at the wheel of the 343 Inter-Europol car, 13 seconds ahead of the sister car, Jakub Śmiechowski, Kuba Śmiechowski, currently at the wheel of the number 43 Orica. Third in LMP2 is the Nielsen Racing car, David Heinemeier Hansen at the wheel of number 24, 25 seconds behind the two Inter-Europol cars. And in fourth place is Dorian Pan, now at the wheel of the Duquesne team Orica. That's car number 50. Fifth is Paul Lafargue in the EDEC Sport car, number 28. And sixth is the fastest of the LMP2 Pro-Am cars, Ben Barnicote at the wheel of the AF Corsa Orica, car number 183. In LMGT3, still a Lexus 1-2 there. Jose Maria Lopez now at the wheel of the 87 car, leading Tom Van Rompuy at the wheel of the number 78 car. The two of them separated by 18 seconds. Third in LMGT3 is the WRT team BMW M4, number 69, Anthony McIntosh, still at the wheel of that car. And in fourth place in LMGT3, the Manti Porsche, Iyankan Guven, making great progress in number 91, moving up to fourth. And still, actually, he's not closing on Anthony McIntosh at the moment. The BMW quicker than the Porsche. In fifth place is Darren Young at the wheel of the second of the Team WRT BMW M4s, car 32. And sixth in LMGT3, the best of the Mercedes so far, the Team Kata, entered by Iron Lynx, the number 62 car of Julian Hansen, making his debut here at Le Mans, but a very fast GT3 driver is Julian Hansen, and going well sixth in Le Mans GT3.
1: Keeping you up to date. The hourly update.
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3: 91.2 FM, Radio Le Mans for 2026. It's the 21st time that the Radio Show Limited Network has brought you this particular race, so we're certainly celebrating the first time that that happens in 2006 all the way through to 2026. You might be thinking, well, that's only 20 years. It is 20 years, but the 21st edition that we have brought to you this year from the Ford Racing Global Broadcast Centre. Paul Truswell, who just did the CrowdStrike Racing update, Bruce Jones, and now me, Johnny Palmer, trying to get back into the stride of things, I suppose. I mean, I was glued to the screens in the United Autosports catering department. Lots of interest there, of course, for the treble 2 and the 22, and I do wonder whether those that are with the McLaren papaya jackets on are just peering over to see how those Garage 59 cars are getting on as well. I know it's not the right team, but they'll be keen nevertheless for a good result for the British manufacturer ahead of McLaren entering the hypercar category from next year. So just over 3.5 hours done. And Jack Aitken, who was actually the star in Hyperpole 2 on Thursday night, fastest car. And then we heard the news that because the car had been released too early down pit lane, he would have his best lap time taken away from him. But there's no denying he was the standout in that 15-minute session. And he cycled his way to the front of this race, Bruce Jones.
4: Yeah, hunted down the number 20 BMW M Team WRT

0: to go down, and the teams are just constantly adjusting. But just before you came back into the booth, Johnny, car number 51 had a clash. Alessandro Pierghini clipped one of the Proton competition LMP2 car. Just went, it's under investigation. That is something that we need to keep an eye on, because certainly that wasn't just a little rub down the side. It was a move that could have ended up, or a collision that could have ended up with big trouble. And a drive-through penalty has just been issued. We're ahead of the news, caught up with the news, and it's not good news if you're a Ferrari fan, because number 51, a drive-through penalty, it's sitting sixth at the moment, but that will cost it dear. We talked, Paul, about not getting penalised. They are going to be penalised, and it's a big way. There is a drive-through penalty. Message now on our screens, but we'd already received it on our timing screen, so that is a big boo-boo.
1: Yes, and it's a penalty for one Ferrari driver when the other Ferrari driver, Antonio Fuoco, has already had a warning flag given against him for, I won't say a similar manoeuvre, but it was a move where a Ferrari was pushing up on the inside of an LMP2 car, but slightly less contact was made. But in that case, it certainly... I always feel... I don't know, that there's no good solution, but when you are hampered, like who was at the wheel of the number 9 car?
0: Jonas Reed.
1: It was Jonas yeah. Reed, that's right. When you are hampered like Jonas Reed was, another car getting a drive-through penalty doesn't make you feel any better at all somehow. You know, it doesn't help your race.
2: Oh, it does a little bit.
1: Yeah, it does a little bit, but it doesn't help your race.
3: It would be better if the car being penalised was in your category.
1: Yes.
3: It might be pegging back somebody that you were fighting with. But it's a hypercar that has lost it, and PMAC put it spot on right. I haven't actually seen the full look at that again, but I've just had the opportunity to. And yeah, Pierghini was carrying way too much speed into the Forest S's. Whether there was a slight difference in aero because he was alongside the LMP2, but nevertheless, he just slid into the side of poor old innocent Jonas Reed. And you remarked, Bruce, that that could have finished both of their races off.
0: Oh, easily.
3: Yeah.
0: Because especially once you saw the replay, you could see how the end of the sausage curbing was clipped by Pierghini after he'd fired a couple of the bollards out of the way. And it really was almost... just good fortune, he happened to land relatively square and didn't overcorrect.
1: What unsettled me a little bit about it was the fact that Pierghini was on the radio immediately blaming the other driver. Now, you know, part of your defence, if you were going to the race control, and you know, these guys know that they are being listened to. It's Pierghini again.
4: For the collision with the LMP2. We'll let you know by the end of the Porsche if we do it this lap or not. The target is to do it this lap.
1: Yeah, so...
3: And there was no reply from Alessandro Pierghini. I think he's just keeping stum now and taking the medicine.
1: Well, exactly. All I was about to say...
0: So he has taken it. That was the message. We might take it. You are taking it. He's in the pit lane. He's driving through.
3: The radio messages are delayed by about 30 or 40 seconds or so. So he was going to get the word. And he clearly did get the word, because he's in pit lane right now and not stopping with the team.
1: Yeah, these radio messages today, I was... talking to somebody who knows about these things last night, you never know quite how much they are delayed. So some will be delayed maybe 2 or 3 seconds, others will be delayed 15 or so seconds.
3: Okay.
1: It's not an automatic system. There's a man listening to those messages and deciding whether they're fit for broadcast or not.
0: And I was replying in that same conversation last night, it's probably the scariest job I've had in any form of motor racing. That was only doing Formula E with 24 lights for 24 cars that could be on. At any point, you've got 12 on, half the field. How can you listen to all 12? You can't. And some drivers press the button, forget to say it. Others say something that isn't fit for broadcast. Others famously put it on, and all you hear is heavy breathing. Multiply that by a factor of, two and a half, and you've got 62 cars in this field. So I suggest it's more than one poor person who then has to go through probably about a 7-point manoeuvre to clip it, and then name it and tell someone it's coming through. It's a very fitting job, but we're the beneficiaries, but necessarily it sometimes takes rather longer than you think. It is not instantaneous.
3: There were also a lot of AF Corsa mechanics, I noticed, in the garage there, just having a little look at the car as it went through. Here's more radio.
4: 20 hours, I need you. Focus, I don't want you complaining during 20 hours. I want you focus, I know there's no novice driver around, but that's nice, okay? 20 hours remaining, we do the job, I

0: focus and go to the end. Okay, is it clear?
1: Wow, that is Alessandro Pierguidi being firmly put in his place there. I don't want to hear you complaining for the next 20 hours. It's done and dusted. You've done the drive-through, now move on. Yeah. And it's good advice.
2: It's very good advice.
1: The problem with Pierguidi is well and truly revved up by this. I don't know whether he sincerely thinks that was Jonas Reed's fault, but it was hook, line and sinker, not the case for me and for everyone else, I reckon. Anyway, yes, the AF Corsa mechanics were just trying to look at that car at 60 kilometres per hour as it went through to see whether there's any damage on the right-hand side, which is the damage, potentially the damage side for the Ferrari. We heard from Joe Bradley about the scarring down the left-hand side of the number 9 Proton competition car. They'll also be concerned about the under tray of that car because remember, much earlier on in the week, it was Nick De Vries in a Toyota that did some damage to the floor.
0: Position only, that would be a long thing.
3: Yes, Peter, but the Dixies is not there.
0: I know, but it's behind now. We can't do anything. So look ahead. I need you. Will it still here?
1: Honestly, he really does think that was Jonas Reed's fault. And I think once he gets out and actually watches the replay, he'll realise how much of a lurid slide that 51 Ferrari was in.
2: He might have felt that in the left-hand part of the turn, that Jonas Reed could have been further to the right. But yeah. I'm not really sure. There might have been a couple of feet to the right, but he had a right to be turning in. And I'm afraid, long before the apex, Pierguidi was sideways and clattering into his flag. And the scar mark was from the rear wheel all the way down the side of the car and in front of the nose. So it wasn't just a little chink against the front wing. It was a move the whole way down the car. And I have endless respect for Alessandro Pierguidi. I've seen him do phenomenal things in GT3 in particular. Great races like the Spa 24 Hours. But right now, that's behind him. And his Ferrari engineer clearly is getting far more incoming from Pierguidi than we're hearing. He's just got to suppress him.
4: Alan Baptiste is the race engineer for that car. Not a man that I know at all, but we'll give him his name check because he's got his hands full of psychological management of his driver now, never mind the technical management of the car.
1: I just wonder whether the snap of oversteer that Pierguidi had might have felt like contact to him. And also, Jonas Reed was fully alongside. There was a bit of an overlap, but you know, in Ford Racing Global Broadcast Centre, we've been treated to almost an onboard view of the side-to-side contact. And Reed was right there at close quarters, and he obviously thinks the first contact came from the LMP2 car, but it didn't. Anyway, let's move on. The team want us to move on as well.
4: Two other Ferraris making the news because they've both been in for routine pit stops. The first being for the 50 AF Corsa car. Antonio Fuoco comes in for fuel only. He's already had his fuel and has gone again. But Robert Kubica is in again as well in the number 83 car. And this too should be fuel only for the customer Ferrari. And he is not yet underway again, but will be now. So Robert Kubica are underway. A pretty normal fuel-only stop, I think, for Kubica.
2: It's listed as Yefei now at the wheel. Just as
4: that was why it took a bit longer. Yes, the driver change. So only a double stint for Robert Kubica. Phil Hansen did a triple. Kubica's saving himself for the last 4 hours.
1: Yeah, that's right.
2: It's just the warm-up. He's just doing stretching exercises, really.
1: good tussle for 6th and 7th in LMGT3 right now with the half-silver, half-burgundy Team Qatar by IronLynx AMG. Julian Hansis is piloting that, but he's got Lorenzo Patrese right with him in the 74, the black, white, and a bit of red and orange stripes on that Kessel Racing Ferrari as well. So they're just heading over or through Virage Dupont and towards the Corvette and karting area.
2: Talking of Kessel Racing, they have been super busy because we've had the Ferrari races here as well. They had cars in the Road to Le Mans and then cars in this. 9 cars entered across the days.
1: Is that right?
2: What could possibly go wrong? You know, so the crew, super, super busy. It's not just the main show. And that's what you realise. It grows year on year at Le Mans 24 Hours. So for Ronnie Kessel's team, you know, long, long time staunch Ferrari people. They've got to be on their toes at all angles and, you know, maybe suppressing drivers are a little upset. Jonas, and as we've just heard from the main Ferrari team, Ferrari AF Corsa.
1: Cadillac number 38 in from the race lead. Jack Aitken pitting. This is at the end of 63 laps. So was that a legitimate lead for the 38 car?
4: Yes and no.
1: Okay.
4: It was a legitimate lead, which was brought about by Sheldon van der Linde coming in for a routine pit stop just as a full course yellow was called. And because it was full course yellow, he then had to come in on the next lap for more fuel.
1: Yeah.
4: That made the car heavier, which is what enabled Jack Aitken to get past him. But of course, Jack Aitken has now gone out of sequence, as it were. So they're on different strategies. We've got the two Toyotas already on different strategies, kind of on purpose. But both Sheldon van der Linde in the BMW and the other Cadillac team, Jota car, the number 12 Jota Cadillac, both having to do that kind of double pit stop, which we'll see whether or not it penalises him in the long run. I think it probably will, if truth be told. So Jack Aitken had done his pit stop by the time the full course yellow came out, so he's been able to take a benefit from it.
1: 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We're live on Sirius 137 and XM Channel 202. Let's go to Joe Bradley for a pit lane report, or indeed interview, informed by driver database. And who have you got, Joe?
5: Ben, yeah, it's really loud down here. Ben Keating, waiting patiently for us. Thank you, Ben. I personally was concerned. You're coming back off an injury to your elbow. How was that first stint?
6: Yeah, so I wrecked on a mountain bike 9 weeks ago and shattered my elbow. So on March 26th, I had a full reconstruction surgery, and the doctor didn't think I would be able to be here. I did everything you can possibly imagine to heal the bone. On Monday before I left, he says, "Wow, your bone is healed. You can't hurt it. You're cleared to race, but your tendons, your muscles, and your endurance are not there, and so it's going to hurt like hell." On Wednesday, after practice and qualifying and all of that, my arm was really hurting me. And so I wasn't quite sure how it was going to work out today. It's difficult. It's difficult for me to get in and out and to do the belts. Driving the car is not too bad. So we decided to try to have me do 5 stints to start the race. That's what I just finished. I don't know. I have no idea what's going on in the race because I've been in the car since the green flag. It's hard when you're in the car because you have no idea what's going on around you. I passed a few people and a few people passed me. I have no idea what position we're in. I was just trying to drive it as hard as I could drive it and bring it back to my teammate in a clean condition.
5: And I think your objective achieved, Ben. You've got an ice pack on that elbow. So when will be the next time you get in the car?
6: I'm going to be out for 3 stints, which is 2 hours.
5: Is that all?
6: Out for 2 hours and then back in for somewhere around 2 hours and 45 minutes.
5: Ben, I was delighted to see that you have made it here. We were worried. Keep eating the cheese for the calcium, I suppose, for those bones keeping ailing. And I look forward to speaking to you again.
6: Okay.
5: I'm sure you'll be back.
6: Thank you.
5: Thank you, Ben.
1: Ben Keating with Joe Bradley. The pit lane interview being brought to you, informed by driver database. And to fill that in, actually, Ben's done 3.5 hours of this race already, so that's well over half of his minimum drive time done. Let's stay in the pits and head to Owen Mildenhall.
7: Hi there, yep, I'm here with Tom Van Rupoy from the 78 Lexus. Tom, thanks for waiting to chat to us. You just got out of the car. There was lots of smiling faces in the garage, and you look pretty happy when you got out of the car. The pace across both the Lexus looks really good, so tell us about your stint there.
8: Yeah, super happy about the start of the race. I think we're on a good strategy for the moment. I'm really happy with my first triple stint. I think I had a really good pace. Also, doing that, saving as much energy and fuel as we can to go 11 laps. So for the moment, the car feels really fresh. Happy so far. Still a very long way to go, but it's looking promising for us.
7: And obviously, the conditions, the temperature is much, much higher than we had in the test weekend and all through qualifying. How much difference does that make in the car for you?
8: I would thought it would have been more, especially on the Lexus, because we put quite a lot of energy in the tires. But actually, it's quite okay. I think with the long straights, the energy you build up in the turns, you cool also down on the long straights. So, for the moment, nothing to complain. I think during the night, our car will be even more fast. So, yeah, it's looked promising for the moment.
7: Brilliant. Thank you for talking to us. Thank you.
1: Just going to get an update from Joe, actually, also in the pits, because the 51 Ferrari, which we've obviously been tracking with great interest, mainly due to the pit-to-car radio information and that conversation that's been going on between Alessandro Pierguidi and his engineer. Cars just visited the pits, Joe, so what damage, if anything, could you see?
5: Yeah, I came out of from Ben Keating's TF Sport pit, and just next door, just a little bit up, was the 51. I had a look at the car, and there was very little to notice on the car. They obviously build very strong and robust cars at Maranello. They didn't even choose to replace the deck at the front, the nose section of the car. So they seem to be very, very happy with it. And I think he's got away with that. And considering what I saw on the number 9, it didn't kind of reflect. I'd be dubious if I didn't see for myself that the 51 car was even involved. So it was light damage that has affected its race in such a huge way.
1: Yeah, I've got away with it. I feared for the floor. Now side-by-side action in LMP2 between Ollie Gray in the Forestier Racing by Panis car, and he has managed to get that move done. So Ollie Gray battling with Adrian Clomeneil in the 37 CLX Motorsport car, and that is the Forestier Racing by Panis car back up to third position. They're chasing Dorian Pain, who leads in the number 30-30 Duquesne team Orica. Bijoy Garg, a winner of this race 2 years ago, on that occasion for United Autosports, but he's now changed teams into Europol competition, joining his regular European Le Mans Series co-pilot, Richard De Giras, in the number 343 car. And they normally actually do ELMS races just as those two drivers, so they've welcomed into that team a further driver, 343. I can't find the right page now, Bruce. Who's the extra driver? Oh, here we go. Nico Müller, of course. Yeah, that's a bit handy.
2: It is, isn't it? But I tell you what is handy. Not only has Oliver Gray just gone to third in LMP2 in the number 29 for STA Racing by Patrick Century, but he picked off Adrian Clomeneil, but he's also appreciably faster than Bijoy Garg on the last lap alone, in which included his overtaking manoeuvre. He took 2 seconds out of him, so keep an eye on that one, because we know that all through qualifying, and that's why the race for number 29 for STA Racing cars look very handy, but young British racer Oliver Gray is really making that go very, very nicely indeed. So he could be challenging for second place within a couple of laps in class. Still Duquesne team, though, top of that pile with Dorian Pain, the exceptional French racer.
4: Routine pit stop for Louis Delatraz in the number 12 Cadillac Helix team Jota. And that was... that will drop him out of fourth place, I fancy, and elevate Charles Milesi in the Alpine once he gets up to speed. Sheldon van der Linde in the leading BMW number 20 should be coming into the pits this time, just coming up towards the Porsche curves at the moment, and so we'll see him coming in.
1: A little while ago, the 83 Ferrari, the bright yellow one, was released into the path of a Toyota, 7 Toyota, as it was trying to come in. Yes, so, and there was a path that would have led to contact, because the Toyota was trying to get into the pit stall, 83 Ferrari trying to get out, and that has been called as an unsafe release. So that's going to be 5 seconds added to the next pit stop for the number 83 Ferrari, driven currently by Chinese racer Ye Yi Fei, one of three of last year's winners in that very car. Joe was watching the Cadillac Hertz team Jota pit stop for Louis Delatraz. Did it all go to plan?
5: Yeah, I mean, it, the Louis Delatrace steered in and he didn't take tyres. However, they did have a brand new set of Michelins to put on the car if need be. So there was obviously a little bit of a chat went on when the car was on the pit apron. But the car left after refuelling, and it was a straightforward refuel. I think Paul pretty much had a handle on that. You'll be able to tell us from the data that we have in front of us in the studio as to just how old those tyres are that have remained on that number 12.
9: That's another pit lane report, informed by Driver DB, the brand new driver database website. Exciting news that there is, I believe, a new website, the website is there. There's a new app, I believe, in development as well at beta stage right now, but look forward to forthcoming news on that. As the number 20 BMW has pitted now from the lead of the race, and that will cycle Brendan Hartley back to the front, Sheldon van der Linde in on schedule.
4: Yes, and should be staying in the car and won't need a new set of tyres. However, it depends how close they're running the tyre wear, because remember that car has got itself a lap out of kilter. It got an extra lap's worth of fuel by coming in under the full course yellow, but of course if it continues to do a full stint on each tank of fuel, it'll end up at the end of the stint doing 37 laps instead of only 36 laps on that set of tyres. Now, I haven't been outside, so I don't know if the temperatures are cooling at all. I don't think they've
2: not at a great rate, Paul.
4: No, quite. It's 8 o'clock in the evening, and there are 20 hours to go. There's a coincidence for you. 20 o'clock and 20 hours to go. So Brendan Hartley, as Johnny says, cycling to the top of the list. He will stay at the top for, what, about the next half an hour or so before his fuel runs out. He'll be in for his equivalent pit stop.
9: 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It's the 94th edition of the 24 Hours of Le Mans. We'll bring you news of a spinning LMP2 car at the Ford Chicane very shortly indeed. But first of all, at a minute to eight, time to check the weather.
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9: Well, there is a small amount of cooling out there. Joe Bradley reckons it's definitely more comfortable for him in his fire race suit. Currently 27 degrees Celsius here at Circuit de la Sarthe. The thing is, about overnight, there's not expected to be any cloud cover, so clear. Temperature ducking to 14 degrees C, but not until about 5 o'clock tomorrow morning, and then blistering sunshine throughout the course of Sunday morning and into the afternoon, set to be even hotter, actually, at 31 degrees Celsius.
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9: It's 91.2 FM, Radio Le Mans, and Toyota are leading again after a four-hour race, just the 20 hours still to go, and Sheldon van der Linde is away and gone as well. He has held on to second place, having pitted from the lead.
4: We haven't mentioned the 13 Autosport Corvette for
9: true.
4: A while, I don't think. We saw it on the screen, and you and I spoke about it off mic. Matthew Bell brought the car in. The marshals had noticed that the door was flapping open. It was given the black and orange flag to bring it in, to have that door repaired. But it obviously was a bit more than the door, and I don't know what has caused that. But the car is still in the pits at the moment. It's been in there for very nearly 25 minutes. This is the 13 Autosport Corvette, which, as I say, Matt Bell was driving when it had the problem. Ray Fidani was the start driver. Lars Kern, the third driver, has yet to have a go in that car, and it is now running dead last as a result of that problem. Everybody else, though, is still running. So the 62 cars that we had start the race, we've got one in the pit lane, but all the others are out on the circuit. So it's a very busy circuit, and I'm going to have to look back in the records, but this reliability is still, I won't say rock solid, but it's still pretty firm out there. Anything can happen. Many a slip, twix, cup and lip. But apart from those problems we have had on the circuit have all been accident related rather than mechanical problems.
2: Right. While you were just mentioning that, we've had a couple of the Cadillacs under an investigation for a technical emergency pit stop. 101 has been cleared, so a little flicker of a smile coming on the face there, presumably for Wayne Taylor Racing. Of course, theirs is the blue Cadillac, as opposed to the white and gold ones from Cadillac Herzsteam Jota. The Herzsteam Jota cars, the Cadillacs, are of 38 and 12. Jack Aitken, Louis Delatraz, third and fourth overall. 101, with no penalty hanging over it. Ricky Taylor on board is in eighth.
4: Yeah, we mentioned it, I think, just before you came in, Bruce.
2: All right, okay.
4: Not that the pencil said what the result of the investigation was, but we had a message on the screen saying that both team managers of the Cadillac Herzsteam Jota and the WTR team Cadillacs were summoned to race control. But it was exactly the same problem as the BMW had, which Sheldon Mandelinder is driving, the number 20 car. They needed fuel. It went full course yellow. They had to come in. They took 5 seconds of fuel, and then they went on their way, and then they took the rest of the fuel. The one thing I thought might have happened was that they took more than the five seconds that they were allowed. But, of course, there's no actual benefit to doing that, because if you come in at the next stop anyway, you're only going to fill it to the top, which takes as much time as it would have done anyway, so that may have been why they decided not to take any further action. So no worry for Cadillac on that score, Johnny.
9: I did mention just before 8 o'clock that there'd been a spin at the 40k an LMP2 car, and I reckon that was the Nielsen Racing car,
2: number 24.
9: Yeah, for Edward Jack Pearce. Doohan.
2: Ed Pearson's at the wheel.
9: Ed Pearson's at the
2: young,
9: wheel
2: very
9: now.
2: Young British racer. Yes, I think yes. His first crack at Le Mans, but. It was spin and nothing else. A slow looping spin, and sort of more suggestive of losing it on your own rather than being used as a sort of a breaking turning point. But for a 19-year-old Brit, it's just part of the experience. But he's still going, and that car is sitting in, where is it? 8th overall in class.
4: Yeah, he lost about 12 seconds whilst he spun and continued.
9: Yeah, he didn't make the gravel trap at Ford Chicane, so that meant the recovery was a little easier. There's a stonking fight at the moment between Ferrari and BMW and Cadillac, so if you're down at Arnage, Indianapolis, actually involves the Alpine as well, of Charlie Lacey, who's fifth, number 35, Antonio Fuoco doing the chasing in the 50 Ferrari, but Lello, Raffaele Marciello's involved as well in the 15 BMW, and Ricky Taylor in the 101 Cadillac WTR. So that's 5th, 6th, 7th and 8th all together, and dealing with some traffic as well. Let's get back to Joe Bradley for a pit lane report informed by driver database. You are at car 13 right now.
5: Yes, I am, the 13 Autosport team. Now, there's no truth in the rumour that Matt Bell, being a Newcastle United fan, has brought his car in because it's red and white. There isn't any truth in that. Paul mentioned a problem with the door. When I got here, the rear deck was off, the rear engine cover, I should say, was off, and there was some attention to whatever it is in that engine area. Remember, this Corvette is a mid-engine car, so the engine sits behind the driver. At the moment, it's come off the jacks. Whatever the issue was, that they've rectified, the job is done. Now we're having a full refuel done. You'll hear it fire up in a moment, but before that, we're going to just re-tighten the wheels, which were loosened off while it was on the jacks. That is the car leaving. 30 minutes lost. I'll do some digging and I'll see what the problem was, guys, and I'll give you a shout when I've got that.
9: Excellent, thank you. So sounds like at least the car is fixed now and it can do a few more laps, ideally, till the end of the race. But you're always concerned as a team that the issue might creep back in again. Up the hill goes the fight for fifth position. Meantime, Brendan Hartley has a 30-second lead over Sheldon van der Linde after his recent pit stop in the number 20 BMW. Just caught sight briefly there of Matt Bell rejoining. They are fairly close to the end of pit lane there in TF Sport land, although that is definitely an AWA-run car, but being ably assisted logistically by TF Sport, a bit like the JMR, the Johor Racing Corvette as well, number two. It's listed as a TF Sport car, but it's very much a Malaysian team who have had success elsewhere around the world, including running at the Bathurst 12 Hours at the start of the year. Ferrari snaking its way through the Ford chicane, but LMGT3 is led by Manti DK Engineering for Jan Gouven in the 91 Porsche from the 87 Lexus of Jose Maria Lopez. A bit more from Joe regarding the Corvette.
5: Yeah, an update on the 13 Corvette. Yes, they had the problem with the door it came in. The torque axle was problematic. Now I believe what that means is the Paul might be able to add to this. That's the torque sensor on the rear axle. So they've obviously been worried about that and choosing to address that whilst they had to repair the door, which was regulations. You might be able to shed some more light on that, but that data sensor around the measuring the torque from the rear axle, Paul.
4: Well, yeah, that's how the energy consumption is measured effectively. Rather than just giving them a set amount of fuel, they measure the amount of energy that the car is delivering, the power that the car is delivering, using that torque sensor on the rear axle. So in effect, that use of energy is what determines when the car will come in to make its pit stops at the end of every stint.
9: That's news from Joe Bradley, the pit lane reports being brought to you and informed by driverdb.com. It's Johnny Palmer, Bruce Jones and Paul Truswell in the Ford Racing Global Broadcast Centre as Sheldon van der Linde heads into Ford chicane. So as I say, he's trailing Brendan Hartley's number 8 Toyota by half a minute. Jack Aitken, though, is within 2 seconds now of the second place BMW in these two LMDH cars, unlike the Le Mans hypercar regulation built Toyota. So it's a nice little tussle between those two different rule sets, but I tell you what, the LMDH cars are there in more numbers and on a slightly different pit cycle as well, so they are ready to pounce.
2: Great racing, the light is really just softening a little bit now. As you say, we've crossed 8 o'clock and just looking for opportunities. But one of the factors that really sticks out to me is 4 hours into this race, we've got the number 13 Corvette back into the race from 13 Autosport. Everybody else is still running. The track, you look at a tracker map around here, it's busy the entire way around the lap. So the possibility of incident is running very high at this point as the conditions change. And maybe the tyres are going to be a little bit sweeter, or the choice a little bit better for them as the temperature falls. But one of the points Joe made from the pit lane was it's cooling down there because the sun is now blocked by the main grandstand. That helps, but out around the circuit, it's still at 9 o'clock, so 50 minutes from now, still going to be 25 degrees air temperature. So it's still higher than anything they ran in practice and qualifying.
9: Yeah, and that's one of the biggest complaints, really, from the teams. I mean, they're all in the same boat in that they haven't been able to mimic these conditions at all in the week. And obviously, tyre wear, tyre durability through these very, very warm stints has been a big question mark as a result. But they're all learning as they go, and tyre pressures were the conservative side of the risk, if you like, from the start. They can maybe start to play about with those as we head for the cooler conditions tonight, but it's only been a 1 or 2 degree drop off since we began at 4 o'clock. There's no let-up in how Jack Aitken's chucking his Cadillac, though, through the Ford chicane. You've got to ride those curbs in an effort to stick with the number 20 BMW. And that will obviously start to take its wear on the suspension bits of that Cadillac, dampers, wishbones, all of that sort of thing. I mean, they build these cars very strongly indeed, but just one little bit of punishment too far and you won't get a huge amount of warning of a breakage, and then you've got to hope that the car can get its way back to the pits if that happens, because no outside assistance allowed in a race like this. It's meant to be an endurance for 24 hours for the car, and if you get stranded out there in the country, you are there for good.
2: Yes, it must be said, over the history, over the decades, as the 79-numbered Mercedes is being pushed back into its garage. I don't know what repairs are needed. Maybe we can get someone down to let us know. And that is one of the Iron Links cars, started by Johannes Zelder, I think, was the driver last on board, Matteo Cressoni and Nin Houdinius. So repairs going on. Sorry, I lost my train of thought. I got so excited by a car going back into the garage. We will carry on and I'll eventually get there.
9: Fine, yeah. It's happened to me several times already over the last few days. not to worry. Brendan Hartley's in from the race lead. So Toyota pitting, car number 8. They are at the very far end of pit lane. And a bit of a surprise when we learned that this was the case, but actually it gives you great release position. BMW even further down than that. And the man on the spot giving us a pit lane report, informed by driver database, is Joe.
5: Yeah, we're having a driver change as well. Brendan Hartley has hopped out of the car. Didn't quite see who's got in. I'm not close enough yet. So it's a full service for the Toyota with fuel going in at the moment. They're allowed to change the driver at the same time as they're changing, as they're refueling, I should say. They're not allowed to touch the tyres until the refueling's done. So you see the driver swap over. The new driver is belted in. The refueling is still going on. And then once the refueling stops, then we see the choreography of the tyre change. The rear is done. The fronts are done. Two per axle. Two mechanics at the front. Two mechanics at the rear. They rush back. And the Toyota is on its way.
2: And the driver on board is Rio Hirakawa, just to confirm. Who did the driver change after Brendan Hartley? So the number 8 Toyota back into the race. I've remembered where I was going before I interrupted myself with
9: there
2: the
9: go.
2: Mercedes being pushed back. I just wanted to say admiration for Ben Keating to start this race having really shattered his elbow just 9 weeks ago, to do the first 3.5 hours of this race. He has to do a minimum of 6, so he's done more than half of his share. And if that elbow will blow up, and as I've broken an elbow before, it's a very uncomfortable thing. At least he can share his 2.5 hours as evenly as he can, because the bruising will come after that stint, plus the heat. But Ben did absolutely the sensible thing. Do your first batch in one go. There will be damage that follows, as inevitably you'll get swelling. But yeah, also in this heat, you know, that is an Ironman stint. But, you know, with Ben Keating, we really absolutely expect nothing else from him.
9: Must be encouraging from the docs, though, to say he actually can't do the bone any more damage, so it's going to be really painful. But you are safe to drive in that respect. And whether it's been pinned or not, I have no idea. But they've done the treatment whereby the bones themselves will stay intact. It's just the muscle around the tendons, I guess, that will then be stressed out after so much punishment. He might even also have adapted his driving style a little bit too, but yeah, I think ordinarily he will be clearing those 6 hours that he's got to do as early as possible in the race. Remember, you can't do them in one go, one long slug, because there is this rolling rule of not being able to drive for any more than 4 in any rolling 6 hours, and the engineer's got to be totally on top of that. It's a little bit like the 50% rest rule that exists in Preventic 24H series racing, for instance. So if you do a 2-hour stint, generally there you have to take 1 hour off as a break. 4 hours here, if you want to do 4 hours in a row, you then have to take the next 2 hours off. And we've had 4 hours and 15 minutes now of the 94th edition of the 24 Hours of Le Mans, live here on 91.2 FM around the track and RS1, part of the Radio Show Limited network of channels around the world. We're also on various other different channels as well, including Sirius and XM, 137 Sirius and channel 202 on XM. And don't forget that you can get involved as well on the socials at RSL_studio. We're on Instagram and Threads, remember, using Radio Show LTD. And Blue Sky, it's radiolemans.bsky.social. John said earlier on, I don't understand what most of that means. I hope he's not looking at me to fill him in any way, because, I mean, I can do X, and I can do a bit of Instagram as well, but Threads is still a new one. There's time yet. Dorian Pat has just pitted in the race-leading number 30 car, and we go to Joe Bradley for another pit lane report informed by driver database.
5: Yeah, positive news first. The number 79, hang on, listen to it. That's the number 79 Iron Lynx Mercedes that Bruce was inquiring about. That is whatever has gone on with that car has done and dusted. That was it just being wheeled out and pushed away. I'll see if I can dive in and find out what it was. When I got here, the bonnet of the car was up and the engine was being looked at. But that could be that they were just servicing engine, replenished fluids, etc., etc., whilst whatever was going on was going on. Now, stay with me. I'll see if I can find a driver. This is Mr. Zelger. Could you tell me, you okay with English?
11: Yeah.
5: Johannes, what was the problem with the car that was being rectified?
11: Honestly, I was sleeping over there. I just came down and they told me something wrong with the car, but I don't know. I don't know exactly.
5: All right, okay. Well, you are the driver, Johannes, so you're not supposed to know.
11: Yeah, I mean, I will jump in the car hopefully in 30 minutes again, and then I hope the car is fixed. I don't know.
5: Do you recognize someone here who might be able to tell me?
11: Yeah, I think you can ask to the mechanics for sure. Yeah, he will know.
5: Could you? You've been pointed out by Johannes to tell me what was wrong with the car. Has he stitched you up? He has, the poor lad. He's just walking by. He hasn't got a clue what I've said. Do you know what's wrong with the car?
12: I don't know exactly, but I think we had a small issue on the front left caliper. But the brake caliper, but I think we solved.
5: Great stuff. Finally got the bottom of it, guys. I don't know who that guy was now. I've got the energy to ask.
9: He was an Iron Lynx guy, though, I assume. Iron Lynx mechanic.
5: I don't know if he was just wandering by, but he seemed to know what was wrong with the car.
9: Okay, he's just walking his dog in the pit lane. Oh, fair enough.
4: Investigative journalism at its finest,
9: isn't it, Josh?
4: From Joe Bradley. 6.5 minutes, incidentally, lost for that Iron Lynx Mercedes. So, what's that? Two laps it'll have dropped down as a result of that stop. And is now 79, is in 22nd place in the LMGT3 category. Lyndon Houdenius, incidentally, did take it back out onto the circuit.
9: Jack Aitken had a long look up the inside there, coming out of or into Porsche curves for third position. So this is, for the lead of the race. So Sheldon van der Linde is now bottled up a little bit behind one of the United Autosports LMP2 cars, and that briefly held van der Linde up. And Jack Aitken wants to throw it down the inside at Ford Chicane, and he's going to do exactly that for the lead of the race. So Ford Chicane is where it all changes again. Jack Aitken's driving this Cadillac like it's a Formula Ford, and it's wonderful to watch.
2: I was about to say, I am not complaining. He makes it skitter around, goes right to the edge, and just is fantastic. But it was a real case of traffic just slightly making a hesitation there for Sheldon van der Linde. They were fighting for position before their pit stop. Now, after the pit stop, the position has changed all over the place. As Aston Martin tucked in behind, but it's a lap down, so don't have to worry about that. But I felt this race was going to come down between Cadillac and BMW. Well, not just because they started at the front of the grid, just taking a look. But at the Ford chicane, it was looking for a gap, and it just about came. But that United Autosports LMP2 car had a little role to play, not by doing anything wrong, just by being there, just by existing, and it turned into the pit.
4: Keep it up was the message to Jack Aitken.
2: I think that was from a TV director, because he's putting on a fabulous show of getting a car sideways and holding it.
4: But it was history repeating itself in a way from how it was 45 minutes ago. Jack Aitken's car has less fuel aboard, is undoubtedly quicker at the same point in the race, as I say, as it was 45 minutes ago when he overtook Sheldon van der Linde before. So the lead changing, not just because of the pit stops, but because Jack Aitken has got a better car under him.
13: Vibrations are getting quite a bit worse.
14: Copy. Six to go. Try to throw right. You can turn the high beams off for the traffic.
9: Turn the high beams off. But what did you say was getting quite a bit
2: vibrations
9: worse? Ah, okay. So as the tyres wear maybe through this stint, and a heavier car as well, it means more tyre wear.
4: Well, it is also this longer stint that Sheldon van der Linde in. Remember, I was telling you that this extra lap, it shouldn't make that much of a difference. And the temperature has cooled a bit, it has popped out, and it's a bit cooler than it was. So perhaps the tyres will come back. It's not going to be just between BMW and Cadillac. That's the way it may seem at the moment, Bruce. But Aitken will be in the pits next. Then Sheldon van der Linde will come into the pits, and that will elevate Brendan Hartley back into the lead of the race in the Toyota. So it's actually a three-way battle between BMW.
2: Yeah, so Toyota went out of kilter in that very first stint. Rio Hirakara, who's now into that number eight car, goes after Hartley. Yes, he will go back in, but that's what I want. I want the chopping and the changing. We'll keep on rotating. If nothing else happens, Toyota could perpetually stay out of kilter with the others. However, we've got, you know, 19 and a half hours for other things to happen and change it. But
4: this is why I said safety cars will determine the destination of the race, because it will all depend when that safety car comes out, who happens to be in the lead, because they will then get the disadvantage, because the lead that they hold will be squashed up and the cars behind will gain the advantage. So what you don't want is for the safety car to come out while you're ahead. You want the safety car to come out in the bit where you've just made your pit stop and you're playing catch-up. And they'll, I mean, we've never had certainly I'll have to look up when we last had a Le Mans without a safety car. But it's been more than 30 years since we had a Le Mans 24 hours without a safety car. So, you know, the gambling man would say we're going to get one at some point.
9: We're going to get a race without a safety car at one point as well. You could also say on the flip side, it's overdue.
4: Ever been in a casino, Johnny?
2: The red and the black, please. Whatever that means.
9: There's been 30 blacks in a row now, so it's got to be red next time. If we say Rio Hirakawa is definitely in with the shout of the race, then I then think, right, Charmy Lacey's only 2 seconds off his boot lid, but is there definitely a sort of second group now because Hirakawa's on a different cycle? So even though that line of 2 seconds doesn't look very big, in reality it's bigger because Rio Hirakawa's in stride with the three cars ahead of him.
4: Yes. Yeah, that's right. And Louis Delatraz's position in the kind of second stream Cadillac is kind of slightly flattered by the way the scoring works at the moment, and we'll find that the Alpine drops back just a little bit as the effect of its pit stop, which is just taken, takes effect. This is all assuming that reliability is going to continue the way it is, and I'm honestly astounded that we haven't had more mechanical. I mean, hats off to Genesis, because they're still right in the game. They've still got cars on the lead lap, and you know, in fact, they're performing ahead of the Aston Martins at the moment. You know, talked about what Genesis was hoping to get out of this race. We talked about finishing the race. But if they can finish ahead of the Aston Martins, then that would be a major triumph for both of the Genesis cars.
9: Alpine in the pits now. This is the Charmy Lacey car, so all of a sudden that 2 second gap looks much larger as we were describing it. And the Lacey car was being followed by Antonio Fuoco's number 50 Ferrari. In turn ahead of Ricky Taylor and Raffaele Marchiello. In fact, the Cadillac WTR has now got ahead of Marchiello, because I remember the 15 BMW being in front of that US-flagged US team. Wayne Taylor Racing running the third of the Cadillacs in the entry. So Taylor, by the looks of things, has passed Marchiello on the track. As also there's a driver change now for Alpine number 35, which sees Antonio Felix da Costa get on board and replace Charles Milesi. Paul-Luc Chatter in the number 19 Genesis has just made a stop as well. He's 14th in the hypercar order. And there was also a pit stop for Tom Gamble's Aston Martin number 007. The 343 LMP2 car of Bijoy Garg now ahead of Dorian Pah. I mentioned the Dorian Pah pit stop, and presumably therefore Bijoy Garg has not stopped yet. Now is 3/4 of a minute or so. Continuation of fighting as well for the number 62 Mercedes, the team Qatar by Iron Lynx car of Abdullah Al-Khalafi, and he's just got ahead of Francois Herriot for 8th position in LMGT3. They're between the two chicanes on the Mulsanne, so having just come out of the Daytona chicane. But LMGT3 is not only led by Lexus, it's a 1-2 formation flying for Akodis Lexus, but there is nearly 40 seconds between those two cars.
2: Yeah, a short while ago we had the strange scenario. Akodis ASP with its two Lexuses first and second in GT3, into Europol competition with its Orica's first and second in LMP2, and the pattern was blown. The Cadillacs, Hertz, Team Josephs were first and third after Jack Aitken went through, not first and second, but it's a moving stage, it's a cooling stage, which will really be of great impression. But yes, that was a very nice move in GT3 for the number 62 Mercedes, picking up its pace, and just putting the Ferrari, Viscerae, of course, the Ferrari, in behind it of François Herriot. So moves are being made on the circuit, but again, look at the tracker map. You can find it on the internet. I mean, the entire lap, we started with 62 cars. We might have two or three in the pits, four or five in the pits, but it is still so busy. But at this point, with the temperature starting to drop, it just gives a little bit more scope on what sort of tyres you can put on your car.
9: Don't get that choice if it stays dry in LMP3 or in LMP2, of course. It's medium compound all around. As we can head back to Joe Bradley for another pit lane report, informed by driver database. Here we go.
5: Yeah, it's 50 Ferrari in for, again, I seem to be catching all the full service. Fuoco getting out of the car. Not quite seeing that very small aperture that falsely claims to be a door. It's not a door, really, is it? It's just an orifice that the drivers have to squeeze through. Fueling going on, the driver's in, the door is shut, so that job is done. Now we've got the tyre guys waiting for the fueling to be done, and then they'll go to work. Meanwhile, just behind, two garages down, the number 83 is in. Now, I noticed that car had made its way up to 10th place, so keep an eye on the 83. It had an absolute character-building qualifying process, didn't it? And it didn't get into hypercar pole, or hyperpole as we call it. So that one, I think I'm impressed with the way that one is making progress. The 50 is gone. New tyres, fuel, and new driver. The 83 still going on.
9: Thank you, Joe. Yeah, the work on that car looks to be very much in control. Fuel nozzle just to be about to be detached, and away goes the yellow 499 people.
4: Yeah, Yefe staying behind the wheel of that one. Miguel Molina taking over the driving on the number.
2: Still listed as Fuoco, actually.
4: It is, isn't it? So maybe there was no driver change there.
9: Joe's adamant that there was, so that's a driver ID issue on the outlap.
4: Yeah, it was a triple stint from Fuoco. So, it should be Molina on the rotation. He's not yet driven the car. So, tis his turn. Me, says Miguel.
9: A spin for John Ferrano at the Daytona chicane in the number 3 DKR Engineering LMP2 car.
2: Yeah, so that's the one that was really delayed very early in the race and fell down. But it's now in 60th position out of 62 cars. But the point is, we started with 62. We've still got 62 on the move. So this is really, really encouraging.
9: Don't say that. Anyway, change the subject.
2: I didn't say anything. I stopped the sentence. Encouraging.
9: Oh, okay, fine.
2: I didn't even say it's a long way to go. I have now.
4: I just had this problem with cars. Yeah, 4.5 hours of running. Still going strongly.
9: Yeah, well, yes, indeed. Bruce has been to many 24-hour races before, so he'll be used to when cars start to have their problems, but it's maybe still a little bit too early for that. It's 91.2 FM, Radio Le Mans for 2026, and you're tuned to RS1, part of the Radio Show Limited network of channels. 8:30, time for the latest CrowdStrike Racing Hourly Update.
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0: 8:30 in the evening at Le Mans, 4.5 hours into the 24 hours. BMW is back in the lead again. Sheldon van der Linde in the BMW M Hybrid V8. Due a pit stop in about 3 laps, but he should be able to maintain the lead for that length of time. His gap is 30 seconds between himself and Louis Delatraz at the wheel of the number 12 Cadillac Hertz Team Jota car. The V Series are, they've completed 75 laps, and Ryo Hirakawa in the Toyota TR010 is in third place in car number 8 behind the BMW and the Cadillac. Fourth is the second of the BMWs, so they're the first to have two cars in the top four for BMW. Raffaele Marchiello at the wheel of the number 15 car, some 14 seconds behind the Toyota. Fifth is Ferrari with Alessandro Lapierre Guidi at the wheel of the number 51 car, 16 seconds adrift of the BMW ahead. Then it's Sebastian Bourdais in sixth place in the mighty 38 Cadillac Hertz Team Jota. In seventh place, Ricky Taylor in the Cadillac from Wayne Taylor's team, his dad, WTR. Jordan in car number 1017. In eighth is the first of the Alpines, and that's Victor Martins in car number 36 still. Ninth is Miguel Molina in the Ferrari, who's just taken over the number 50 Ferrari. And rounding out the top 10, Antonio Felix da Costa at the wheel of the second of the Alpines, that's car number 36. In LMP2, the Duquesne team car leads the way. Car number 30, Dorian Pan behind the wheel. 21 seconds clear of Ollie Gray in the Forestier racing by Panis Orica. That's number 29. 30 leads 29. In third place is the CLX Motorsport Orica. Teodor Jensen at the wheel of that car now, having just taken it over. Valerio Rinicella is in fourth place with Edex Sport, for Edex Sport. Fifth is the Inter-Europol competition. Those two cars having just dropped down the field as a result of pit stops. Rashad Behouz at the wheel of the 343. And in sixth place in LMP2 is Nielsen Racing, despite Ed Pearson's little indiscretion a few moments ago. He's still there in sixth. Leading LMP2 Pro-Am is still James Allen in number 90. Well, it's still the car, number 99. James Allen is now at the wheel of it, the AO by TF car. And that is in ninth place as far as LMP2 is concerned. LMGT3, we've got one Lexus in the lead now. This is the 87 car with Jose Maria Lopez driving it, and he is nothing at all. He's having a battle out on the circuit with the Aston Martin of Zach Rubicon, who is in second place. But as I say, there's a bit of a battle going on between 87 and 27, Lexus and Aston Martin. Third, James Cottingham, now back behind the wheel of the number 91 car, having benefited by Jan Guvan's performance in that car, has brought it up to third place. And James Cottingham, the bronze driver in that car, has taken it back over again. He's running third. And fourth now is Dudu Barrichello in the Aston Martin. So two Aston Martins in the top four of LMGT3. Eduardo Barrichello in number 23. Fifth in LMGT3 is a Ferrari, the Ferrari 296 LMGT3. And that's in the hands of Lorenzo Patrese, the Kessel Racing Ferrari, number 74. And sixth in LMGT3 is a Mercedes, and that's number 62, Abdullah Al-Khalifi. So the top six in LMGT3 reads Lexus, Aston Martin, Porsche, Aston Martin, Ferrari, Mercedes. What a battle.
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3: 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Let's get straight to the pit lane and Duncan Vincent, 51 Ferrari in again.
4: Yeah, the 51E, of course, the Ferrari in, only for fuel, no tyres, a big inspectional from the Michelin representative on the tyres, and just told everybody, no, everything's good that we can see here. Then it was a take a tear off from the windscreen, make sure the ducts are clear, make sure there's no pickup in it. Very, very calm, as you'd expect from Ferrari with the F Corsa down here. And that's exactly what they've done. They've sent that car back out. No tyres on the 51 car.
3: That pit lane report informed by driver database with Duncan.
0: And that is very significant because that's a quadruple stint for Ferrari. So well spotted, Duncan. Thank you for that. I'm going to go into a different way of processing now because we were waiting for a car to be given permission, as it were, to go onto a quadruple stint. The word was that Michelin would not grant permission for any of the hypercar teams to go on to a full stint unless they'd done a triple stint and taken the tyres off and presented them to the Michelin engineers to inspect them and say, yes, OK, your camber angles are good, your pressures are good, the wear is therefore adequate for us to allow you to go on to the full stint. Over the years, we've had so many problems caused by punctures at Le Mans that, you know, obviously tyre manufacturers are very concerned to make sure that it is a safety situation. All the cars fitted with tyre pressure monitoring, indeed race control even monitors the tyre pressures, and they will advise a team if their tyre pressures are not within the window, then they'll get brought into the pit. Same with camber angles. It's all monitored by race control, so you can't pull a fast one.

0: And the team manager is Batty Pregliasco. Batty, just ask for Batty.
1: Yeah, and everybody will know who he is. So we've sent Duncan on a bit of an investigative journalistic mission there as the 15 BMW has just come into pit lane. Dries Vantor jumping on board. So that's Lello getting out. Marcello in the 15, the pole sitting car. Cadillac's also in on this lap. This is the end of lap 77 for these cars. And Norman Nato, he didn't bring that car in, did he? That driver change as well. Norman Nato in the number 12 Cadillac.
2: I think he's
3: changed the driver.
2: Possibly
3: driver.
2: Yeah, I don't think I've seen him. Just must say that Dries Vantor, he slid his way into the cockpit. You realise you've got to go quite high up to get over those the flanks of the car. Bear in mind, you getting out can't be anywhere near as elegant. That was rather nice. Feet in, legs to follow, bottom in, strapped in. But for the taller figure of Lello, that's Raffaele Marcello getting out, it would have been a little less dignified. But there's a technique, and I don't think many people can master it, particularly when you've got your helmet on, your hands device on, your peripheral vision is limited.
0: And
2: that's where you practice.
0: Yeah, absolutely. We practice a lot of driver changes whenever I'm in charge. So, every race you do it. You know, no matter that we have the same drivers at every race, but the car's the same, but we always go through a driver change practice on the day before the race itself. I'm just remembering the conversation that the race engineer was having with Alessandro Pierguidi after he had that moment. He said, I need you to stay in the car. And I think he said something about, I need you to stay in the car to the end.
2: He said, I want you to focus on the next 20 hours. So obviously they've decided this is a form of punishment. It's sort of a heat exhaustion. But, you know, for him to stay out in the sense, the thing that was crossing my mind was after that moment, would he be sort of revved up in a way? Because clearly they were trying to calm him down and while keeping the tyres sweet. I tell you what, we might as well go down and find out about tyres and everything at AF Corsa. Ferrari with Joe.
1: No, Duncan.
2: Oh, Duncan, sorry, yes.
1: Go on, Dunk.
4: Yeah, I'm here, guys. No problem. I've got Batty Pretlioscu down here. And we just saw, I'm pretty sure, you guys starting a quadruple stint on the Michelin. So everything seems to be holding well.
5: Yeah, we decided with Alessandro that he's on the car of 51 that it was possible to do this thanks to the Michelin also. And with the support of our engineer, we are trying to make a car, yes, for first stint for him.
4: Was this always the plan, to try and do a quadruple stint, or did the drivers report back that the car's still performing after the third?
5: Yeah, with a different temperature of today, it's a little bit tricky, so we were just analyzing what is the first two or three stints, and then we decided that it was possible.
4: Thank you very much.
5: You're welcome.
4: Ciao, grazie.
1: And great work from Duncan Vincent as well. We generally tend to be able to find the right guys in the paperwork, but it's then about whether you can find them in the garage and whether they are willing to talk. Let's just stay in the pit lane again. A thought from you in a moment, Trussers, because Nick Damon has rejoined us.
6: Bonjour, everyone. Yes, I can't bring excuses like Duncan can, just bring observations. Peugeot team we've been in, I kind of feel they kind of turn up. It's almost like they're doing kind of a depressed style because it's just not working. The only interesting thing about it was the car came in and they changed from hards to medium, so perhaps they're feeling that the temperature is beginning to come back into the surface and they can go a bit softer. But that was, apart from that, they're kind of just going through the motions, I think. It's just not working for this weekend, so is it?
1: Agrees, yes. Sometimes that's just the way the 24 hours of Le Mans pans out, despite all the best preparation. So Duncan Vincent with his tyre interrogation, and also Nick Damon with the more adequate update. Thank you to both, informed as always by Driver Database, as we are in 2026. It's the 94th edition of the 24 Hours of Le Mans, and Trussers had a thought just prior to that.
0: No, just we were talking about the ability to get older people like Batty Pregliasco at Ferrari, because the people who matter will be in the garage somewhere. You know, they won't be going off entertaining guests. This is what they're here for. These teams are driven by incredibly competitive people, and they, they're just focusing on winning.

0: point was just taken by the monitors there watching the battle for. We've got a great battle going on at the top of the LMGT 3 field. Why is that not a surprise? Zach Rubicon in the Aston Martin is hounding down former winner looking in the shape of Jose Maria Lopez, now driving for Lexus in the Akonis ASP team, the 87 car. But a great battle going on the circuit at the top of LMP3 at the moment, Johnny.
1: Yeah, Zach Robichon really impressed me during the qualification phase of the week as well. So Robichon is in a quick car, which certainly helps that Mattia Drudi has earlier drove to pole position via the hyperpole session on Thursday evening. That car that Zach and Mattia and Ian James shares. So that 27 car is actually heading in the direction of Nick Damon. It's just coming to the pits, Nick.
2: Yeah, I'm giving you another adequate report here. It pulls into the pit bay. It looks like it's just going to be fuel only for the number 27 in from second place. The sparkling little graphic on the side of the Aston Martin slowly picks up, showing the battery being refilled, even though there's no battery whatsoever in this car. But we'll leave that oxymoron out of the way there, shall we? Clean out, fuel in. Looks like a pretty standard stop. It doesn't seem like they're going to offer tyres, but they can surprise you by leaping out after the fuel tank comes away. But I think they're going to just fuel him and send him away again to rejoin the fight at the front of the GT3 field.
1: Another pit lane report informed by driver database, and that was Nick Damon then on the number 20 BMW. The work continuing actually before the car is sent back into the race, and then it will be away. And the Aston Martin that Nick was actually talking to us about, in fact BMW at the other end of the pit road, but it is sent back out again as well. BMW had to be careful there not to release it too early and to then make the Aston Martin, the 27 car, check up. We have already had a recent unsafe release penalty, which was a 5 seconds added to the next pit stop for the 83 Ferrari, the bright yellow satellite team version. But on we go. 4 hours and 45 minutes now completed. It is 8:45 in Circuit de la Sarthe, local time. And thank you for joining 91.2 FM Radio Le Mans. Hopefully you've been with us since the start of the week, where we brought you two lots of three-hour test day sessions. The only broadcaster to, the only sort of English language broadcaster, quite possibly the only broadcaster to bring you the live action from test day as it unfolded. It's sometimes difficult to work out precisely what each team is trying to do on that equation. However, we could tell, unfortunately for Peugeot, that far out, that they sadly were not going to be at the races, and that has proven to be the case. 17th and 18th position. Aston Martin, 15th and 16th. I did think they might have a better showing in the early hours. There is always scope, of course, for that pace to have an uptick with the cooler temperatures overnight. And again, you know, we'll echo the thoughts about, we haven't seen these conditions before, Bruce, this week, so everybody's having to do some very quick learning.
3: They were, and I think for quite a few of the drivers in this field, the first stint at the start of the race, just after 4 o'clock, was really pretty uncomfortable. We certainly heard from Harry Tinknell in his Aston Martin, which is the 007, not enjoying life at all. But what we are seeing now, temperatures starting to fall, and suddenly we're getting people doing quicker sector times. We'll get some quicker lap times coming as well. But really, for me, I'm super impressed with Genesis. I know it's early in the whole procedure, but the fact they've got the Aston Martins and the Peugeots behind them, and they've got cars that really are the Tangerine Dream. They've been running pretty much together all race. At the moment, it's Pippo Durrani running his number 17 entry in 13th place, and the 19 with Paul-Louis Chatin completes the Genesis Magma Racing duo, and he's running just one position high, just a 1.5 seconds down. And they've seemed to just be pacing themselves, running. Track conditions may come to them, but at the moment the fastest lap of the race is still set by the car that's leading the pack at the moment, that number 8 Toyota, was set by Sebastian Buemi as long ago as lap 20. We're on lap number 80 now, and we will see where it goes, but it's looking very good as temperatures get cooler.
1: Number 28, the Edex Sports car of Valerio Rinicello, comes in now. This is the pole sitting car, don't forget. So car that has gone to the sort of middle order now. Well, fifth, sixth position, still looking strong though in the hands of the Italian racer Valerio Rinicella. And Dorian Pat in the number 30 Duquesne team continues to lead the race in LMP2. Let's just head to Nick Damon very quickly for a pit lane report informed by driver database, and then we have a very special guest in the Ford Racing Global Broadcast Centre.
2: So down in Aston Martin again, which kind of is having a busy period, the 009 hypercar came in, but that was great, fine, didn't need fuel stop, but unfortunately that blocked the entry for the 23 GT3 car coming in from third place, so they had to go way long and get pushed back. The 23s are a full service. Dudu Barrichello has got out, and Ian has got Gray Newell, full service, full tyres, and everything else. And they'll be setting the car in about 30 seconds.
1: Nick Damon there with the pit lane report, informed by driver database. So I teased this, and I'm delighted to say that now joining us in the Ford Racing Global Broadcast Centre is the Ford WEC Hypercar Programme Manager, no less, Dan Sayers. So good evening to you, Dan. And thank you for taking the time out for visiting our little studio here, because, well, you've had quite a bit of news to tell the sports car world in the last 24 hours or so. Some people may not have read your press releases. Some people may have not seen the sports car usual databases, the website. So we have three new drivers for the hypercar program.
4: We do indeed, yep. We announced our final three drivers this weekend. That's Matt Campbell, Nick Yellerly and Tom Blomqvist. So they join, obviously, the previously announced Seb Prio, Logan Sargeant and Mike Rockenfeller. So, yeah, really pleased with that driver lineup and looking forward now to getting going with them and track testing.
1: Give us an idea of how long the process has been in deciding who you're going to go for, then the approach, which can be a bit awkward sometimes as well, although, I mean, two of them are Acura drivers, former Acura drivers, and Acura had announced that they weren't going to continue. So, you know, there was a little bit of, I'd like an opportunity with a forthcoming hypercar driver, and you could help them out in that respect, but they're also really, really quick guys.
4: They are indeed. I mean, the whole process has taken a fair amount of time because it's not only timing and data you look at, it's the culture, the fit, the personalities, a lot of subjective information as well, not just the data, because you don't have a lot of the context, of course.
1: Yeah.
4: But, you know, we're very happy. The landscape changed with Acura pulling out, so that opened up opportunities, and obviously we investigated them, and being an Orica chassis and current hypercar, of course it made sense to go and speak with them.
1: We don't know the name of this car yet. It is an Orica chassis, as you've just said. There's going to be a test, I think, at the start of August, which you've talked about. When are we going to get a name?
4: Good question. That is under review and under discussion at the moment. But, the name will follow. But as you mentioned, beginning of August, we'll be doing the rollout. And then later on that month, we'll be doing the first track test. So, again, that will take place in the south of France near Orica for obvious reasons. And again, just looking forward to getting the car going and getting actually testing now.
1: The other thing I'm delighted to read is it's going to be powered by a 5.litre Coyote V8. I mean, people come to Le Mans to listen to engines like that, don't they?
4: Yeah, correct. I mean, of course, being American, it's a 5.4 litre V8, and first race engine developed in-house by Ford Racing in Detroit. So Christian Hertrick and his team have done a great job on the powertrain. It's going under thorough development at the moment, flat out, and it will for the rest of the year, of course. And the first engine, in fact, is Orica for the car build and for the fire up in the next couple of days, so it's all moving forward.
3: What I love is not just that visceral sound. You step out of the booth here, you've been hearing car noises through the cameras and stuff, but you go, oh, I know what that is going up the straight. But for me, the fact that the engine is being built in-house shows that Jim Farley is at the top of the company. He wants motorsport. He understands how incredibly important it's been for Ford over the decades, not so much in recent decades, but coming back in. But that is a real message of intent as far as I'm concerned. It doesn't sound like it's a fleeting project.
4: No, correct. I think Jim and the Ford family, in fairness, all of them are thoroughly behind the racing, and Ford Racing is growing out in America at a rate of knots, and it's not only the hypercar, it's a plethora of other motorsport activities. So the commitment's there, and I'm sure we'll be racing at Le Mans for as long as Le Mans here, so you know the commitment is certainly there, and the target is absolutely clear. You know, we want to come here and win, and when that is a good question, but that's the absolute target.
1: I mean, obviously Ford came back in a big way. 2016 was that
4: correct
1: with the Ford GT to win the GT category. Bruce will know the answer to this. When did Ford last win this race overall?
3: 1969.
1: Okay.
4: Yeah.
1: So with GT40.
4: So yeah. we've got to live up to that. And again,
3: no, not just win it 4 years running. There you go.
4: Yeah. I think again, we're sensible. We know that the first year is going to be a learning year.
1: But
4: I think Genesis have done they've done a great job. They've been strong all season, to be fair.
1: They have.
4: You know, they've done
1: because
4: a very, very good job.
1: Because they're finishing races. Correct. I think there's a lot of value in that.
4: Correct. So that gives us a lot of hope that we can come, you know, with the things that are out of your control, let's say, and we can be competitive with a new car and a new team, and why not?
1: Yeah. Are you in a position to tell us about the GT cars, the Mustangs that are in this race as well?
4: I can.
1: Okay.
4: Because I can see if I can, at least.
1: I mean, again, they sound glorious. They've been in the World Endurance Championship now for... two seasons, 2020. What was the first year that the Mustang broke cover? Four or five?
4: 24, I think it was.
1: 24, yeah. I mean, did you at any point look at the regular Mustang drivers as an option as well?
4: Yeah, of course, we did look at them. And
1: I'm a big fan of Ben Barker, for instance.
4: Yes,
1: you know.
4: Yeah. No, we did, and we talked to some of them, and the being a new program and being a new hypercar, there's a lot of focus on the Mustang performing well in IMSA, in WEC.
1: Yeah, yeah.
4: So those drivers are critical to those programs. Now, of course, the long-term goal will be to use GT drivers and do a driver development plan and hopefully take them up to hypercar. So it is something that we're looking at, but the focus very much for them at the moment is on the Mustangs.
1: Yeah. Just get some team radio from
5: Felix da Costa.
1: So he's been told by his engineer there that the next car on the road is Antonio Felix da Costa. Kamui Kobayashi is currently in 11th place. Meanwhile, the other Toyota, which is being cycled to the lead of the race because of that short-filled stint, pretty early on to get the number 8 car out of traffic. And that has continued now to generate, well, it's a little bit more than a 30-second advantage. As this car came in, it was a 37-second advantage for Ryo Hirakawa over Sebastian Bourdais. But I'm not going to say that's a false position. Toyota have kind of manufactured that by putting only a minute's worth of fuel in as its first stop at about 20 to 5 this afternoon, whereas everybody else pitted for more like a minute and 15. And that 10-second difference of fuel fill has now elongated, actually, to a reasonable distance. So the number 8 car is about to be sent away. I'm also just getting word from Duncan Vincent that the 13 Autosport Corvette, which has gone back into the garage, there's a pit stop for the Vectorsport LMP2 car on this lap as well for Vlad Lomko. But LMP2 race leader remains the 30 car for Dorian Pain. It's a great facility at Le Castellet, Paul Ricard. And as you say, Orica are just based in behind, aren't they? Because they built the Ferraris too. It's nice to have that testing venue within a stone's throw of it. How much integration has got to take place now between a known chassis and your engine that's got to be squeezed into it? Or is that not potentially a problem?
4: I wouldn't say it's a problem, but there's a lot of work involved in that. But that work's been done. All of the design work's complete. Parts are in manufacture now because... you know, the car is in build and will be finished next month.
1: Yeah.
4: So, all of that's been done. And we're lots of engineers, technicians will be going across there in the next few weeks just to help with the integration, help with the car build, and then ultimately the fire up and roll out.
1: Yeah. Can't wait for this. And I'm sure you can't either.
4: No, absolutely not.
1: Unfortunately, we're getting some bad news, though, from Duncan Vincent. So let's head down to the pit lane. You are close to pit out, Dunk. What's the news on the 13?
6: Well, I'm unfortunately locked in the garage. The door has come down. The 13 is inside. The mechanics hug each other. I had a very, very quick chat with Ori Fadani. And really, his mood said it all. He says, that's us. And you could tell by the heartbreak and the tone and the face. And it's one of these things. This is the journey that some teams don't get right to the end. But great spirit to get this car rebuilt and back on the track, Johnny. But unfortunately, for the 13 Autosport car, that is it, out of the race. The door is closed.
1: Yeah, so you can get, unfortunately, the marker pen of doom out of the bag and put the X through the first car that is the first retirement this year. We started with 62, and it's not quite made 5 hours of the race. Tell me about your history, Dan, of Dan Sayers, by the way, who is the Ford WEC Hypercar Programme Manager. How long have you known about this race? Are you one of those guys that is in the industry who used to come and watch this when you were younger? Or I'll admit I wasn't.
4: No, so, I wasn't. Okay. I didn't come. I came to Le Mans in the first year of 2013, it would have been.
1: Yeah.
4: When the WC started, I think that was about that time.
1: 2012, yeah, but...
4: Before it was, when it was GTE, so I was at Aston Martin Racing and was there until 2019, so...
1: Okay.
4: Did a number of Le Mans, won it in class, in Am and in Pro, but
1: you
4: never...
1: You were at Aston when that famous 2017
4: correct.
1: Finish between yeah. Johnny Adam and Jordan Taylor in a Corvette.
4: Correct, yeah. Very fine day, very fine day.
1: Yes.
3: Small margins, but you got the right side of that one.
4: Correct. But the opportunity to come back and win it overall for a manufacturer like Ford was epic. And so I spent 6 years at Red Bull, and then I've been here for a year now. So
1: some quotes, and I'm indebted to Sportscar 365 for this, by the way, from your global director, Mark Rushbrook, honestly saying that you're a little bit ahead of the game, actually, and you haven't expected to be able to sign these drivers, announce these drivers this weekend. So that's got to be a good thing. You know, you're buying back a little bit of time, but I realise there's still an awful lot to do.
4: There's an awful lot, you know, and I think we are on schedule. We knew it was going to be running to this schedule, so we weren't expecting to be testing the car before August. And knowing that, you can plan around that. And we've got a very intensive test programme for the rest of the year and into early next year. That we just need to keep track of, not lose any track time, and again, like I say, just focus on ourselves and focus on the car and making sure we optimise that track time.
1: Thank you so much for popping into the Ford Racing Global Broadcast Centre. It's rather apt, really, that you've come from Ford, and this is what we call ourselves for this year. 5 hours done. That's Dan Sayers, the Ford WEC Hypercar Programme Manager, and great to, again, repeat the news of the three drivers that have been officially announced this weekend, and we look forward to seeing that car next year at this very race. It's 91.2 FM, Radio Le Mans for 2026. Let's check the weather.
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1: So the temperatures are definitely cooling a little bit now. It is 9 o'clock, 5 hours done of the race, and we're dipping to 26 degrees Celsius with very little cloud, though, expected overnight. The temperature's not actually going to dip much below 14 degrees Celsius. We're going to get to 5 a.m. when it is the coolest with no cloud cover, and then wall-to-wall sunshine. At the moment, I have temperatures possibly climbing to 30 degrees Celsius by race end at 4 o'clock.
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1: 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It is the Corvette of Seb Bourdais now who leads the motor race for car number 38. Although I just spotted in the LMGT3 class a slight off-track moment, I think, at Mulsanne Corner for the 61 AMG. That's being driven by bronze-rated Martin Berry, and he just ran out of brakes going into, was that Mulsanne Corner, Bruce?
3: Well, I looked up and there was lots of smoke from the car. I'm not sure if he's already just leaking oil onto his own tyres. Ah. It could be that. So he's limping back very slowly. He's listed in 61st, which is last position right now. Luckily, Martin is staying off the line because he's clearly aware it wasn't just a spin. He's trying to keep his oil off the track, so that's very good driving from him. But
9: yeah, I don't know what's going on.
10: Yeah, could be that. You come
9: real there.
10: Come back slowly, offline. I guess it's a chassis problem.
3: Okay.
10: The wheel is still there. I think it's a chassis problem. So come back slowly, offline.
3: Well, that was a very clear message to Martin Berry. They don't know what it is. They think it's a chassis problem, but he has kept offline and he has made it to the point where you can leave the track and start turning into the pit. Still a few twists and turns, but very concerning when you think it's something. You radio the team, say it's not that. Bring it home, bring it in. So number 60, well, we just had the first retirement. A couple of minutes short of 5 hours into this race, and I'm slightly concerned we might, within a few minutes, have the second. Number 61, Iron Lynx Mercedes. It ran off, actually, at Arnage. Well,
1: the rear left wheel is all over the place. Yeah. It's not connected properly, so that's either a hub issue or maybe suspension. I think the tyre was inflated on the 61 AMG. By the way, whilst Dan Sayers was having a chat to us about the Ford WEC Hypercar programme, ahead of 2027 and Ford's reappearance in the top class here at Le Mans, we had our first official retirement. The 13 Autosport car, the Ori Fidani now owned team, formerly known as AWA, but 13 is his lucky number. I'm afraid 13 is not a lucky number, though, in terms of the first retirement. So we're down to 61 cars, and car 61.
10: Okay, we'll go full energy and then put the car in the box. I think it will be the end of the race for us, but let's check.
1: Let's go down to Nick Damon to find out what you can see.
2: Well, I don't know what I can see, but obviously it's a 61 Iron, well, the Iron Lynx team, one of those Mercedes. This happened, this exact same failure on the rear left happened to the Team Qatar team in free practice one. At the time, it was driven by Abdullah Al-Khalafi. And they said they got this problem with the location, the rear left. They thought there was a problem they'd solved last year. So I think they know what it is. It's a location issue in that rear left environment. I think it's up a wishbone. Now, it took them something in the region of 2.5 to 3 hours to fix it. Just got out in time for qualifying. So, yeah, if it is the same thing, that will be game over for that unfortunate 61 racing car.
1: Thank you, Nick. That pit lane report informed by driver database. So one car down, possibly the second one to follow, and what I'm now trying to fully work out, and apologies if Duncan Vincent mentioned this, is precisely the reason why the 13 Autosport Corvette retired. Duncan, if you're listening, you will be hearing this, and you were in the garage. You said you were trapped in the garage as the garage door came down, but we will find out. They've been chasing pretty significant problems for a while.
0: Yeah, I think Joe established that it was a caliper problem, but they were chasing earlier on that they were in the pits for about 15 minutes for. But as I say, I need to know more than just that it was a retirement, because I need to write down reason for retirement. All goes down into the records, you know. Yeah. And the trouble is, people ask me these things, and then I become the oracle. So I'm sure that Duncan will find out. Thank you, Sam, for filling the inner man. I now feel refreshed and rejuvenated.
1: Excellent. Sam Bradley, who keeps us all on the straight and narrow, along with the responsible adult Eve Hewitt, who is kind of the commander-in-chief. But Sam, if we aren't or not able to take breaks around the meal times up at United Autosports, then we can get go boxes, but all of that is organised by Sam, so we're very, very grateful. An army marches on its stomach and all that. Beautiful long shadows now at Indianapolis. The sun is getting pretty low in the sky at 9:06, and these headlights ablaze, as they must be for the whole of the race, for the 101 Cadillac WTR V-Series R of Jordan Taylor, who is ahead of Antonio Felix da Costa's Alpine number 35 and the Ye Yi Fei driven number 83 Ferrari, which is kind of back in the hunt as well now, just on the cusp of the top 10. A couple of pit callers in LMP2. Let's just head back to the pit lane and Joe Bradley. Or was that you,
2: Joe
1: Dick?
2: Bradley? Joe's had me the pits for an hour.
1: I don't know.
2: It's
1: I
2: fine.
1: Don't know.
2: It's just someone else you have to share a van with.
1: Is it you that's giving me another adequate pit lane report, Nick?
2: I'm really going to push myself to okay. I think that's what I'm going for. So we've had Dorian Pan in a couple of minutes ago. She came to us field. 43 has done a complete stop, the Inter-Europol machine. And Neos Racing 24, that has also had a simple full pit stop. And to my left, the United Autosports 222. So it has been an LMP2 fest down here at the Pitian Element. They've all just come in. They've all had lovely clean windscreens, and they've all had a big slurp of fuel. And then coming to my feet now is one of the Alpines. It's the 35, that's they also get fuel, can't see a drive. The interesting thing about the Alpines actually is that they They're not going to take tyres, but the tyres they are putting on the apron in case they need to take tyres are soft. Both when the 36 came in, and now the 35, the emergency tyres are soft. They aren't actually going on. So I think everyone's now beginning to think, as you said in our fantastic weather report only a few seconds ago, Johnny, it is beginning to slightly cool down. But it's still blooming muggy, let me tell you that.
1: Yeah. Well, the humidity is not really decreasing, and you will know very much about that in your fireproof suit.
0: But, of course, as the sun goes down, it has less of an impact on track temperature. And even if the air temperature stays high, then we very often get the track temperature going down, and that leads us again to giving better opportunities to use the soft.
3: Yeah, exactly, and that's why they're out there on their apron. Had a couple of messages across the screen. The latest one is car 15. Dries Van Tor has not long been in there under investigation, only under investigation at the moment, overtaking under yellow flag. So that's a slight concern. The other one was Valerio Rinicella, who's in the Edex Sport LMP2 Orica, also under investigation, I think, for an outlap misdemeanor.
0: Cutting the corner.
1: There we go. Let's go back to the pit lane, and this time to Duncan Vincent.
11: Thank you very much. Lauren Heinrich has just stepped out from the Crowdstrike Racing number 4 car by EPR. How was the stint for you? A little bit of sweat on the head. It's hot outside as it is inside the car today.
12: Yeah, it's definitely hot today. I mean, the hottest we've had all week long. You can definitely feel that. And that was my first ever LMP2 race stint, actually a triple stint. So, yeah, a little bit of a jump into the cold water, you know, a lot to learn for me. I was quite happy with my performance in terms of driving, for sure, in terms of traffic management. It's a new situation for me, you know, to be the middle class now. So something I can learn there, but we're getting there. The race is still long and we're in a good position.
11: Did the track come back towards you through that stint, or was it maybe going away from the car?
12: The track was going away from us. I think that was the case for everyone, at least the other cars that I saw around on track. I think everyone's struggling a bit with some high-speed understeer right now. Because the track is still hot, you know, from the whole afternoon, all the sun exposure, and let's see how it goes now when the sun goes away and we go into nighttime driving.
11: Thanks very much for your time.
12: Thank you.
1: Lauren Heinrich from the number 4 car, and that's now been handed to George Kurtz. So the CrowdStrike Racing by APR Orica. And Lauren Heinrich in a prototype, or rather in an LMP2 car, is always very exciting, just as it is to see so many other big names in LMP2.
13: Fuel only, we wipe the windscreen and you get a drink.
1: A real treat there for Kamui Kobayashi. You get a drink, only
3: next,
1: one. Mark.
3: Next time he gets a sweet.
1: Indeed, yes. So that car is heading into pit lane, according to the radio message, and it is indeed diving right just before the Ford chicane. Still got a chicane to negotiate before you reach the speed limited area of pit lane, which is 60 kilometres per hour. Paul, yeah. Some comment on LMP2 there.
0: Yeah, we just had the comment from Nick, and really I was trying to pick up on. He was describing this LMP2 pit stop fest or something, I think he described it as. But out in front in LMP2, the Inter-Europol car, which is neither the number 33, number 34 nor number 43, it's a combination of the two, 343, the Inter-Europol car. Richard de Guerus is at the wheel of it. But he has yet to make his equivalent pit stop from anybody else in LMP2. And I'm pretty sure that everybody else in LMP2 have now made that equivalent pit stop. And inevitably then the 343 leads the class, therefore. But I think it's actually establishing enough of a margin on its pit stops that if it's able to continue at this rate, it'll be able to skip a pit stop by the end of the race. So that would automatically give it, 2 minutes of an advantage on all of its competitors. So look out for that Inter-Europol competition car. They're pushing very hard, extending the stints as far as they can. That's putting as much pressure on the drivers as it is to make sure they save the fuel. But it's going very well, the Inter-Europol car 343.
1: Let's go back to the pit lane and Duncan Vincent for a pit lane interview informed by Driver Database.
11: Yeah, the Iron Lynx Mercedes number 61 car unfortunately sits in the pit box. Max Martin, please give us an update to what's going on, because it didn't sound good on the team radio, pal.
14: No, we had the day started really badly with a few contacts and a bit of problems, so we were already quite lap downs, and now apparently we have a rear left kind of suspension problem, which we didn't have the whole test, so it's a bit of a shame, but it's racing, not the first time and not the last time, but yeah, quite frustration. We were hoping quite a lot from this race, but yeah, it's not our day.
6: Do you know if it's something that can be fixed, or is it an internal part of the chassis that's failed?
14: I don't know. To be honest, I don't know. They are looking at it. I don't have the update now, so I don't know.
6: Best of luck, Max. Thank you.
1: Maxime Martin from the 61 crew. That is the car that Martin Berry clearly lost control of down at Arnage because of the significant failure on the rear left corner. And Maxime not able to give us an answer right now because the mechanics are having a close look at it. It's Rui Andrade, the third driver in that, the Angolan / Portuguese racer, 26 years old, and remember he used to drive with Charlie Eastwood at Corvette, so switched over manufacturer in the winter period. There are a lot of sausage curbs around here, and if you start striking one or two of them too readily and at the wrong angles, then things can start to break. But as he says, they hadn't seen a similar failure like that all week. But it's frustrating, very difficult to kind of, I don't know, reason in your mind. Quarter past nine, 18 hours and 45 minutes still to go.
0: A yellow flag at the Porsche curves, and I always worry about yellow flags at the Porsche curves because it is a fast place that you're travelling, and the barriers aren't very far away. Quite what has caused the yellow flag, the tracker isn't yet telling me.
3: Well, there'd been an earlier incident there, but I never established what it was. That was at the next Marshall Post, Marshall Post 33, which pulled the curve out.
0: Car number 183 is stationary on the tracker, and that is the AF Corsa LMP2 car, which was being driven by Ben Barnicote. It's now in the hands of Francois Perraudeau.
3: And it was pitched entirely sideways. Had a contact with the GT3 car.
1: Mercedes of some description. And it's not the 61, but you're right, Paul. It's now sitting at, well, Virage Dupont out, and then Borsche out, as it's actually labelled on our tracker.
3: But it's
1: tracker.
3: It's off the track. That's
1: just
3: the important
1: thing.
3: It's off on the beyond the white line at the edge of the track, but it's such a fearsomely fast part. And when you get to Porsche out, you've had very short line of sight to that particular corner. It's such a sequence and at such high speed as well. So
1: it's
3: really
1: got going again.
3: It's got going again. Good. Okay.
1: So, well, it wasn't the Mercedes, which is the QMMF car, but it had no, cause it had no burgundy on the rear. So I think it was the 79 Mercedes that it had contact
3: with. Yes, because that's got blue and yellow on its tail in the woods. Or it could be... No, sorry.
1: It's not 61, because that's in the pits and possibly out of the race. So I was doing a little bit of...
3: 79, yeah, I think 79, which let's scroll through and have a look. That's Johannes Zelger. Remember, we heard from him, a very quick interview when that car had a problem. He wasn't too sure what it was, but he's in the car now and pressing on. By the way, he's sharing with Matteo Cressoni and Lynn Houdinius. Lynn had brought the car in with an issue. We didn't establish what it was, but going all over again, though.
1: Yeah, so 79 AMG making contact with the 183 AF Corsa Orica. There was a third car in the very close vicinity as well, which was another GT car. It might have been a Ferrari, but I wasn't able to identify that in the hurried scene, and that did manage to get out of it with undamaged, but it kind of had to go round the back of a spinning Francois Perraudeau, and Perraudeau has made it to the pits in the 183 AF Corsa car, in fact. Now, Duncan Vincent's watching the stop for the Frenchman. What we're trying to find out is whether there's any visual damage on the 183 Orica.
6: Can't see any visual damage, and I look right into... Sorry about that. Right into the eyes of Francois Perraudeau, and he gave me a little wave. How nice is that? No visual damage, but the car's away. He did struggle to get that car moving from a pit stop some maybe 5 minutes previous, so... I do have some bad news coming our way from the 61 pit. I think you guys know what that's going to be. But before that happens, I'm going to go back down to 13 Autosport and just confirm for Trussers what he wants to know.
1: And there's a quote as well from Ye Fei about the Alpine being so fast on the straight. It's ridiculous. Nothing we can do. Nothing we can do. Let's try to maximise. I think that's the reply from the engineer. So, and this was... Seen from my perspective when the Ferrari was fighting with the Peugeot earlier on, and Phil Hansen came out of the Daytona chicane on the Mulsan right with the Peugeot, and it just, the Peugeot was behind it, it was Paul de Resta, I remember, and it just pulled out and shot past, and away it went up the road. So clearly Ferrari are saying this Alpine is incredibly quick too. It's Antonio Felix da Costa. However, the Ferrari is running ahead of the 35. It's just that, and actually the Ferrari is right with the number 7 Toyota as well. So these three cars now heading out of Indianapolis, but clearly Ye Yifei is feeling the heat from the blue Alpine.
0: Yes, and whilst that was going on, we also had a pit stop from the erstwhile leader, Sebastian Bourdais, at the wheel of the Cadillac from the Hertz-Jota team, 38, making a pit stop. And as a result of that pit stop, he has dropped out of the lead, and it goes back to the BMW. So Robin Frijns takes over now at the wheel of the number 20. And so he is in the lead of the race, but of course in second place behind him is Ryo Himikawa in the Toyota. Robin Frijns will pit first, then he'll lose the lead to the Toyota again, and the cycle will go round again.
1: Right, so Duncan's doing a cracking job here to try to get to the bottom of exactly what's gone on at 13 Autosport with their sadly retired Corvette, and he's now got a chance to catch up with the driver who was last in that car. Here's Matt Bell.
6: Yeah, and this is always a sad part of Le Mans when you catch up with a driver who you expect to see going well and they're in the pit box. Matt Bell, please tell us, what has caused the retirement for the number 13 Autosport car?
15: Just a really unfortunate, really light bit of contact in the really wrong piece of the car. So Ori was having a great battle out there with Mercedes, I think. But I'm not quite sure what happened or why, but the Mercedes hit us on the right side. This car is, you know, we race this car in IMSA. We go door-to-door quite often, and this thing, Corvette C06 GT3, stands up pretty well to that, but it just seems to have been in the perfect amount of contact in the perfectly wrong place, and it's where what houses the scrutineering loom and transponder area of the car. So that cracked, it failed the transponder stuff, and we lost all the scrutineering boxes and a whole load of other controls on the car. So we attempted to make a fix, but we continue to have technical difficulties with it, and it'll be hours to fix. So that kind of seals the deal.
6: We did see you in the pit box trying to comprehensively fix it. Half the car was stripped down, but I mean, a credit to the team. They put everything into trying to get it back together for you.
15: No, these guys, I mean, you know, it's not just coming down the road for these guys. We're coming over from Canada and a few Americans in there with us. So it's a monumental effort to get here. It's a monumental effort from Ori to bring this here. I have to say a huge thank you to him once again for you know, helping us win this and then bringing it over here. So it's probably a double loss, you know, when you have to travel so far and put in so much effort to do it. It's a huge shame, and we felt competitive. We you know, when we were out there, we were lapping well and it seemed to be have a fast car under us. So it's not an easy evening.
6: I can see it's tough to take. Thank you very much for your time. I know that was a quite a difficult interview for us here, Johnny, but trust we'll be happy.
1: I only respect that it's another endurance race where we've got at least one retirement. It's scrutineering loom, transponder area, and it means that, therefore, the officials aren't getting the right bit of information back. They can't fix that and get all the bits in the right order in time, presumably, and the car is out of the race. I must say, at the start of the week, I headed down there because I was interested in the dynamic between TF Sport and the JMR car, the number 2, and particularly 13 Autosport. I was interested why it was called 13 Autosport, because I'll confess I didn't know, but that's Ori Fidani's favourite number, therefore favourite race number, and it's now Ori Fidani's team. He bought AWA, who were here last year with a Corvette, and they were called AWA. But a lot of Canadians, as Matt has just said, coming over, a few Americans. I've chatted to a really nice guy from Virginia who was raving about VIR. He says, have you ever been there? I said, no, but it's on the list. He said, it's a mega track. You must visit the next time you're passing. And I came away with a couple of stickers, a key ring of the car, and you're not supposed to have favourites, but they kind of are part of my favourite now.
0: It's something you can put in a drawer, isn't it?
1: I've got lots of those sort of things.
0: I feel sorry for Lars Cairn, who has a similar soft spot in because I ran him in a GT race one year at Zolder. Lovely chap. He didn't get to drive the car at all. So poor old Lars Kern. He's been to Le Mans once before, so he did race here last year with the same team, and they did finish the race last year. So coming back this year, but I'll say poor old Lars didn't actually get to drive the car this year.
1: Was that exactly the same three drivers then?
0: Last year, yes.
1: Yes. Okay. So at least they got a finish, but as Matt says, it's an awful lot of work to get them over the water and to Circuit de la Sarthe for just over 5 hours of running.
0: Big sigh of relief at Team WRT because the BMW that we had under investigation for a potential overtake under yellow flag, that was about 20 minutes or so ago, wasn't it, for Dries Van Tour. No further action. Apparently the alleged overtake under yellow flag either had a good excuse or never happened. Nothing conclusive, but no further action then for car 15, the BMW driven by Dries Van Tour, which is currently in fourth place. It's not quite far enough up the order to inherit the lead on the cycle of pit stops as they go through.
3: And also, just remember, if people weren't watching the first hour of the race, both BMWs in the hypercar class were very near the front. The number 20 got to the front. They were running first and third for a long time, but the number 15 then just gradually started falling back. Kevin Magnussen found there was a vibration, wasn't entirely happy, and it seemed, has one gun been spiked? No, it hasn't. They're coming back into the mix. Temperatures are falling. We're starting to see some faster laps coming. In fact, the race leader last time round, Robin Fry, has just set the fastest lap time for the number 20 BMW, which is a 3 minutes 27. Fastest lap of the race, 3 minutes 26.5. That was set on lap 20 some while ago when it was really hot. And that was Sebastian Buemi in the number 8 Toyota. But just starting to see a few improved sector times. The temperatures fall as expected.
0: Exactly. And the trick is in either making your car sufficiently neutral so that it performs
13: slightly less cuts, then you can try Alpha 9 2.
1: Alpha 9 2 is the code or the map, perhaps, for Kamui Kobayashi.
3: Well, he's just going to dive past anyhow.
1: Well,
3: he gets the message and just goes, right, Miguel Mollet. Oh, no, sorry, he was fighting with Jordan Taylor. He's now ahead of Jordan Taylor. So a red Toyota moves ahead of the blue Toyota. Of course, that's the one, the 101 entry from Wayne Taylor Racing.
1: Here comes the Cadillac, though, on the fight back. And they're side by side between Arnage and Porsche curves. Can the Toyota go down the inside into Porsche, having been repassed? The answer is no. So Alpha 92 worked a treat at Arnage. Maybe A stands for Arnage as well.
3: Or
1: Arnage
3: 92.
1: Attack 92. But it didn't work so well on the exit of that turn. And the Japanese overtaken by the American, and that is the fight for 8th and 9th places. Dries Van Tor's just pitted, by the way, in the number 15 BMW, and also Nick Damon is watching stops in LM GT3.
2: Yeah, just had a quick look at the 3-7 stop, just to have a quick word with Zach Robichon. He's in the car, and just put a little bit further forward. So, Zach, I mean, it's a hot battle out there. I mean, how much is the track changing over time?
16: Yeah, it's definitely evolving. One thing that's unique about this track is as the night comes down, I think you'll see certain cars maybe that were struggling early on will be quick. Obviously, it looks like it's going to be warm tomorrow, which is what really counts. But right now, I'm kind of adapting and figuring out what the car needs in different temperatures.
2: How is the track behaving itself? We seem to have only very few instances. Normally, we've had a lot more instances by now.
16: It seems quite calm. I don't know. It was quite calm all week. And then when night practice started, it was a bit of a free-for-all, so maybe when the night falls it'll be the same, but so far everybody's been well-behaved and hopefully it can stay like this.
2: Great stuff. Thanks, Zach.
16: Thank you.
1: Zachary Robichon with Nick Damon. That pit lane interview informed by the brand new driver database website, driverdb.com, and I know also that Duncan Vincent is hunting around for interviews in the next few moments as well, but we're not quite there yet. Tremendous fight still between Kamui Kobayashi in the 7 Toyota and Jordan Taylor in the 101 Cadillac. Kobayashi's driven for Wayne Taylor Racing in the past, so Jordan's no stranger to sharing a car with the Japanese around the Daytona Speedway, the International Speedway, the world centre of racing. And I'm sure there'll be a little discussion between these two at the end of this stint, but Kobayashi's got his game face on now. He's managed to get back in front of Jordan Taylor and is pulling away in eighth position.
0: I mean, we heard Zachary Rubichon talking about it there, the way the track evolves and the way you set the car up. And I was just saying about whether you try and set your car up to be neutral so it works in both warm and cold, or whether you set it up for one particular type of condition. And a long time ago, I remember having this same discussion with Howden Haynes, who, if you don't know who he is, was a great engineer for Audi in the day. But we can hear now Johnny from the pit lane and more from Duncan, I think.
6: I'm catching up with the man behind the big assault that is TF Sport, Tom Ferrier. You're about to have a double pit stop here, one for P2 and one for LMGT3. What's your thoughts, though? Because you've picked up possibly one of the world's fastest bronze drivers for Racing Team Turkey. You must be happy with that, with Peter Dempsey.
17: Well, I think we've actually got probably some of the fastest bronzes in all our cars, to be honest. So, yeah, we're doing all right at that. But, yeah, it's great to have Peter here. Yeah, who's a forgotten man. Many a day did he spend in the gravel bed with Nick Tandy and the Formula Fords, and now he's back racing again. So he's doing a great job.
6: He's doing a very good job. And over the other side, we're going to see Dean Cameron sliding in. You must be happy with how things are going up with the P2 class as well.
17: Yeah, absolutely. Yeah, it's not easy keeping an eye on it all. But it's they're doing a good job so far. We just haven't even finished a wet race yet. So, long way to go.
6: We're going to give Peter a couple of minutes and we'll grab board with him. But the best of luck for the rest of the race, Tom.
17: Thank you very much, mate. Good.
6: Thank you.
1: Tom Ferrier with Duncan Vincent. 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Although having said that, actually the 38 Cadillac is off the road now, and that put Porsche out. The moment was recovered, but Sebastian Bourdais had to straight line the final bit of the Porsche curves over the grass, over the curb. The car thankfully did not spin and has rejoined the race. Exactly 9:30, 91.2 FM, Radio Le Mans for 2026. It's the 94th edition of the 24 Hours of Le Mans, and it is time for a CrowdStrike Racing hourly update.
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0: And so the lead held by BMW at this stage, with 5.5 hours of the race elapsed. It's just gone 9:30 here in the west of France. Robin Frines is at the wheel of the number 20 BMW M Team WRT car. He's just set his personal best, in fact, the best lap of the race so far for that car at 3:27. And he has a 16.1-second lead over Ryo Hirakawa in the Toyota TR010 number 8, which is in second place. In third and fourth places are the two Cadillac Hertz Team Jota cars. Sebastian Bourdais, despite a grassy moment at the Porsche curves a moment ago, survives to continue his fight there in third place. He'll move up to the lead of the race because both of the cars ahead of him will have to stop before Bourdais stops in the number 38. In fourth place is the other Cadillac, as I say, car number 12. That's in the hands of Norman Nato. In fifth place is the best of the Alpines, and that is Victor Martens at the wheel. He's not quite 30 seconds behind Norman Nato. And then Miguel Molina in the Ferrari 499P, number 50, is in sixth place, just a couple of seconds behind the Alpine, and losing a bit of ground to the Alpine at the moment, at least on the straight bits. Place number 15, the second of the BMWs, with Dries Van Tour behind the wheel, 14 seconds behind the Ferrari. And then in eighth is Kamui Kobayashi in the Toyota number 7, another sizable gap, 12 seconds back from Dries Van Tour. In ninth is 101, the WTR Cadillac, Jordan Taylor, in this battle at the moment with Yiffy Ye in the AF Corsa Ferrari, the yellow car number 83, which is in 10th place. 11th is the Alpine number 35. In 12th is the Ferrari 499P number 51. In 13th is Andre Lotterer in the fastest of the Genesis cars. And in 14th place, the best of the Astons, 007, Tom Gamble. And just to round out the 15 at the top, because they are all on the lead lap, the top 15 cars, Daniel Junkadea in the second of the two Genesis cars. In LMP2, the Duquesne team car leads the way. Dorian Pan still behind the wheel of the number 30. And she is 13 seconds ahead of Ollie Gray in the Forestier Racing by Panis Orica, number 29. And then third is Theodor Jensen in the CLX Motorsport Orica. That's number 37. And he is a further... how far is he behind? He's quite a long way behind. 25 seconds behind in third place. Fourth is Richard de Guerus in the faster of the two Inter-Europol cars. That's number 343. And Nick Yellerly in the number 43 in Inter-Europol competition car is fifth, ahead of Ed Pearson in the Nielsen Racing LMP2 Orica, number 24. LMGT3 is led by the Akodis ASP Lexuses, with two of them in the top two places. 87, Petro Umbarescu, ahead of 78, Hadrian David. In third is James Cottingham with a Manti Porsche, number 91, the Manti DK Engineering. That's James Cottingham's company, who's third in number 91. Fourth is number 21, Francois Herriot, in the Vista AF Corsa Ferrari, number 296. And in fifth place, number 77, Seb Prio, now at the wheel of the Proton Mustang. In eighth is Ian James in the Heart of Racing Aston Martin. That's number 27. And just to look down, the top 10 in... The top 18, I should say. The top 18 in LMGT3 are all still on the lead lap. So very close indeed, as always, in LMGT3.
1: Keeping you up to date. The hourly update.
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3: Racing Team Turkey, Peter Dempsey, you must be delighted with how your stint's gone on track there. And you've handed the car over to a very happy-looking Sally Jolic.
4: Yeah, for sure. I mean, obviously, first time here at Le Mans, first time in a race. Just wanted to make sure I got through the first couple of stints there clean, and we did. Pit stop wasn't great getting in the car, so we lost some time in that first stop. But overall, happy enough. I got better as the stints went on. Just I didn't want to take any risk in traffic, so that cost me a lot of time. But, you know, I mean, we're still on lead lap, which is most important here.
3: We saw you guys being incredibly quick through the pre-qualifying session, but you were obviously removed from having a strake that was too low in the back of the car grinding away. Did you guys have to change the setup of the car, or was it just a bit of a freak incident which caused that?
4: We had to change a little bit, honestly, but it hasn't affected performance, I don't think. The biggest thing is that was our floor we had ran all week. We were trying to save our race floor, and through the week of testing, it got wore too much and we got caught out. Was no performance gain at all. So we're in a good spot now. I think both Corvettes look strong there. So Racing Team Turkey, hopefully when you get Charlie in, he'll be able to get us to the front.
3: You could be a dark horse for the end of the race because we know you've got the pace in the car.
4: We'll see. I think when the night comes, we should be all right.
3: Peter, thank you.
4: Thank you.
5: Great question from Duncan about that potential setup change for a Racing Team Turkey by TF. It is 25 minutes before 10 Central European summertime. There are 18 hours and
0: 23.
5: Thank you. Just as I started that, the clock disappeared. The countdown clock disappeared off the screen, rather unhealthily. 18, 22, 50, 49, 48, 47, 46. Thank you, Paul. I've really enjoyed this so far. We're coming up
0: That's
5: on...
0: That's why we come, John, is because we really enjoy it.
5: yes, but there's levels, isn't there?
0: Let's
5: be honest. We're coming up to the end of this third round of the FIA World Endurance Championship. If it was a six-hour race, we'd have just on 20 minutes left. And that's how it's felt to me, Paul. It does feel like a six-hour race. There's been very little opportunity to go off strategy. The Toyota did it very, very... Both Toyotas did it very, very early on. But other than that, we've seen head-to-head racing par excellence in all three of the classes.
0: We have, and what I find fascinating about it, as Ryo Hirakawa comes in early. Is he early? No. Well, 12 laps. No, that's all. Yeah. Ryo Hirakawa then in the lead comes in. I thought it was a lap early, but he now triggers the lap time. He triggers the pit.

0: pit stop before the BMW makes its equivalent pit stop. So we get the lead rotating not only between different cars, but between three different manufacturers. It goes from Toyota to Cadillac to BMW. And there's just this great battle between between the three of them. And it is due partly to changes in strategy, different strategies from the different teams.
1: Nick Damon, one of our DriverDB.com informed pit lane team, is with that Toyota.
2: Well, it was, but Paul gave such an error, such a fairly full description of what was going on. I can't really add anything. Yeah, it came in, it took some fuel, it didn't change his tyres. Rio Harakara came up, stayed in, and he went out. It's almost as though he could see what was happening through my eyes.
1: Very good. How's the track temperature's 32.2 degrees. 25.8, so it's come down a lot, but is it still hot, is it?
2: It's very muggy, that's what it is, basically. It's got a bit of warmth in it, obviously wearing a three-layer fire, so everything's warm, but it is muggy. So it's the humidity more now. I mean, obviously, I think, as I think Paul said earlier, the track temperature will begin to come down very quickly. I don't think the air temperature will do the same thing in a couple of hours.
1: Interesting. The Ferraris have continued on this medium, or three mediums and one hard, the left rear being the hard. I think this is really interesting, a way to save hard tyres for what will be the hottest part of the day tomorrow, when things are getting particularly steamy. Forestier Racing are in. This is the number 29 Origo, the green and black. And who brought that in?
0: Ollie Gray.
1: Yeah, I think Ollie stayed in the car, actually, Paul. Second place, two blue lights on the side of the car.
0: No, it should be a full service, and it may have already had its driver changed.
1: Yeah, they are going for tyres. Yeah, they're going for tyres now. Who's got the grey silver helmet on that? I can see Duncan Vincent striding purposefully up to that car. Oh, he's broken out into a trot there, it's Duncan. Good heavens.
0: It should be Esteban Masson on the rotation. And let's have a look at Masson's helmet.
1: I brought my little guide with me, and Johnny's taking it away. Oh, here it is. No, he has. He's taking it away.
0: Yeah, so Esteban Masson's helmet is predominantly yellow, but it has a white E on the side of it. So I'm guessing that is Esteban Masson behind the wheel now of the Forestier Racing by Panis Orica, one of the leading runners, but as in the hypercar class ahead of them, we are getting changes every time the pit stops happen in LMP2. And what seems to happen every time is that the Inter-Europol car, 343, bubbles up to the top because it makes its pit stop after anybody else does.
1: It was Leo that got in, Rousset that got into that car, not Esteban. Thank you to our super quick, fit and lithe Duncan Vincent, who trotted up the pit lane for that. Just starting to see the headlights look like they're on. Now, who did we say got out of that car? Ollie Gray?
0: Yeah,
1: excellent. Well, that's who Duncan will be talking to out of the number 29 for SDA Racing car.
3: Ollie, you must be delighted how you're stint there. You've got a bit of a smile on your face, and you've handed the car over to Louis for a stint.
4: Yeah, feeling good out there. A few things to work on. With the sun coming down, it sort of made it a bit tricky for myself. I didn't adapt quick enough, so I lost some time in that perspective. But yeah, really happy with the car and the team. So yeah, it's going to keep chipping away. We still got 18 hours to go, so I think we're not even into the hard part yet. The dark's coming. And yeah, we'll see how it goes.
3: We've only just scratched the surface, but we saw you guys being almost a standout in LMP2 for most of the pre-show, for the pre-event. Is that letting you carry a little bit of confidence with yourself into the main event?
4: Yeah, for sure. I think we all feel really good in the car overall. Esteban did a mega lap in qualifying to put us up the sharp end. And yeah, we're just going to keep managing the race from now. Try and make as little mistakes as possible, and then I'm sure we'll be in the fight come the end of the race.
3: Best of luck, pal. Thank you.
4: Thank you so much.
0: Ollie, just 21 years of age, comes from my former hometown of Woking.
1: That's it.
0: Is where he was born. Now lives in Reigate, also in the Surrey part of England. You always keep pushing the northeast of England.

0: the proper part of Britain, you mean? Yes.
1: Ollie has really made a bit of a name for himself in LMP2, in the ELMS, over the past couple of years, and has raced at Le Mans once before in the equivalent car to this last year when it was a Panis Racing entry, and drove alongside Esteban Masson last year as well. And as you say, John, going well in the class, although having just made the pit stop, has dropped to fifth place. Louis Rosset, perhaps not the quickest of the three of them. He's graded as a silver, is Louis, but he isn't as quick as either Esteban Masson or Holly Gray. Andre Lotterer now at the wheel of the Genesis number 17, and has just put in the best lap of the race for that car. I think, although happy hour tends to be the morning hours, John, we do get a kind of semi-happy hour as night falls and the temperatures begin to come down and the drivers just can find a little bit more grip and can afford to push on a little bit more.
2: Yeah, good point. Last night I was driving back, when I was driving back to our French family house, it was 20 past 10 when I left the venue, and I got back about quarter to 11, and it was still significantly light. This is a very, very short night tonight, which is why Le Mans is at this time of the year, of course, and it was light very early this morning. Yes. So we talk about Dubai 24 hours and the Daytona, Rolex 24 at Daytona being the longest amount of darkness. This is definitely the shortest amount of darkness that we have. It's quite often under 7 hours.
1: Yeah, somebody once told me that they were proposing a race up in the Arctic Circle somewhere in the middle of the summer.
2: Right.
1: So you could do the whole 24 hours without it going dark at all, which is an interesting concept. But whether it would work or not is another matter altogether.
2: At RSL underscore studio, hello to Big Status. Sitting at Dunlop as the sun goes down, the air finally cooling. Hello to Jared as well, their third Le Mans together, and hello to Chris Suku, who's tuned in as well, and hello to Edinburgh, who enjoyed watching Duncan trot up on the big telly from the outside of the Forest S. Hello to Duncan from one of the Knock Hill Marshals. At RSL underscore studio, use the hashtag 2121RSL24. Another guest coming in a moment, but let's first go to our Scottish marathon runner and Duncan Tan in the pit lane.
3: I wouldn't say a marathon runner, I'm more of a sprinter, but Alpine Endurance team in the 36 car, Victor Martins, has still got the sweat on his head. How was your stint in the car there?
4: Yeah, it was long. I think almost 4 hours stint for my first Le Mans. The first getting into the car, so that was long, but was very enjoyable. I took a lot of pleasure in the car. I think we are virtually P5. The pace was great compared to the others, so yeah, we need to keep the same and keep focused.
3: Did you feel much of a change in the way the car was handling and balanced as the temperature started to come down? Because it is now more enjoyable to be outside.
4: Yeah, I think when the tire temps are cooling down, for sure the car is coming together and be alive again, you know, so it's more enjoyable at the end, but you also start to be with all tires, so in the end it's a bit of a balance and a compromise, but definitely I think now on new tires my teammate will enjoy this time.
3: So that was five stints, am I correct in saying you did five stints? What did the tire life feel like at the end?
4: I mean, it was okay, shaking a little bit because of some vibration, but just keep flat out and you go.
3: Victor, thank you very much.
4: Thank you.
2: 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And we have a guest. I promised a guest in the studio, a guest I am delivering. A man who must be very happy at the moment, Stuart Pringle from Silverstone. How are you?
0: Very well, John.
2: And we're back with you next year.
0: Get in.
2: Get it back of the net, I think. I almost want to say the product of a lot of hard work on both sides of this equation, I think, probably.
0: Yeah, I think that's a reasonable thing to read into the amount of time it's taken to get this deal together. But I have to say, it's a very, very... I'm delighted, but I'm particularly pleased about where we've landed in terms of the spirit of how we're going to tackle this. This is going to be the most collaborative motorsport event I've promoted in 25 years in motorsport, so it's going to be really strong.
2: Am I right thinking it was before COVID the last time?
0: Yeah, 2019 last
2: year. Yeah, 2019. I don't want to dwell on... I want to be happy, but I want the listeners and everybody to know, what was the on pass? Was it just getting the calendars sorted out and trying to make something that worked for the FIA, WEC, the ACO, and indeed Silverstone as a venue?
0: Well, it stopped because we were nearing the end of the contract, and the contract finished in what became the COVID period. And during that time, the championship shrunk and was looking to shed things.
2: Got you.
0: We were out of contract, so there was no slot for us on the calendar because they went down from, you'll remember, was it 8-6?
2: Yeah.
0: I think it was 6, wasn't it?
2: Yeah.
0: And there was no space for us. And then actually, if you recall, it took some time to build back up from 6 to 8. And there were others that were looking to get in there. And Silverstone, it's widely understood by your learned audience that we are a private business owned by a not-for-profit club, the British Racing Drivers Club, or a club that chooses to operate in a not-for-profit manner, I should say. They are not legally constructed as a not-for-profit organisation, but all the money that we as the operating company make, the BRDC puts back into Silverstone. And so you've got to make sure the commercials add up.
2: Yeah.
0: And, there's others turning up with bigger checks, and WEC's got priorities and bills to pay, and totally get that. Where we've landed at is something that we're going to work really hard jointly to promote. They've got and actually the time's right. You know, McLaren's coming back in next year. Aston Martin's looking great now. A lot of British interest. The championship is red hot, and it's really great timing.
2: From the fans' point of view, what are they going to see that is the same as we've seen before, that is different than we've seen before?
0: Silverstone's changed a lot since 2019.
2: Has it ever?
0: We haven't been sort of sitting idly by. We've been developing the thing. My strategy a decade ago, John, as you'll remember me sort of boring you when I, bent your ear about it, various chats we had in the museum and other places. We set out to diversify, so we weren't just a one Sunday in July business.
2: Yes.
0: And that was really where our historic challenges came from. We had one piece of business called British Grand Prix. So we set out to diversify.
2: Fine piece of business, by the way. Let's say that immediately.
0: It's a cracking race weekend. Great meeting. And it's particularly popular at the moment, might I say.
2: Apparently, yes. Apparently so.
0: We set out, sort of set the ship out a decade ago to diversify and become more of a year-round. If our weakness was that we were a one-trick pony, we needed to be broader.
2: Come back in a moment, because we've got the BMW number 15 moving very, very slowly at the moment. One of the... And here's Vanto on the phone.
5: It feels very weird.
2: He's just lost a tyre.
5: I mean, obviously, I think it's a puncture, but it doesn't feel like a puncture.
2: It's a puncture, Dries. You've just lost your right rear tyre carcass. That was a car that was sitting well inside the top 10, and he's going to do well to get that back home. He will get it home, knowing Dries, because he's very talented, but that is going to cost him some time, wide-eyed, in the... in the cockpit with his tinted visor open, and he's taking it very, very easy. But as slow as you go, it's never slow enough, particularly when the carcass of the tyre has parted company. The good news from that side of view for us as race fans is I think the carcass has gone into a place of safety, or at least close enough to the arm core, the triple layer arm core in the middle part of the Mulsanne straight, that it won't cause us to need a slow zone. Stuart Pringle is with us. Let's just see. Oh, there was contact. There was substantial contact with one of the P2 cars.
1: DKR engineering car.
2: Thank you, Paul. And that's what caused the initial puncture. And I was right. The carcass has parked itself at the Armcourt right next to a marshal's post. Hello to all the marshals. And thank you for your support. But there is damage behind the wheel to that sort of cheese wedge legality panel that's behind there. Stuart Pringle still with us in the studio. So remind everybody of the date, first of all.
0: We're last weekend in April.
2: Right, last weekend in
0: 23rd
2: April.
0: 23rd to 25th next year.
2: Well, we had a beautiful last weekend in April this year. The sun was cracking the flags, but let's be honest, it could go either way, but I'm happy for a wet race at Silverstone. They've always been great. However, it is what it is.
0: Correct. It's got to fit into a global championship, and you know they've got freight and commitments, and they've got contracted dates that you know. So that's you're absolutely right, John. It is what it is.
2: It is what it is. And people have been asking for this race for a while. The ELMS has come back already, of course. So if you're in Britain or you're going to come to Britain, you've asked for it. Now you have to support it. Simple as that.
0: Yes, please.
2: Yeah.
0: I mean, it's going to be a great show. It's going to be a great show. So the place is, you know, markedly different. You can stay on site now. We can get karting. We've got all these extra bits and pieces that are there. But, yeah, I'm very, very confident. There's a lot of interest out there. It's going to drive a big crowd. A
2: couple of hotels on site now.
0: Correct.
2: There's the new karting track, which I had a little look at earlier on this month, or was it last month, when I went to see the guys that at Cadillac Hertz Team Jota were doing their final shakedown, and I was at that. What is the room for support races?
0: Yes, absolutely.
2: When you'll confirm them in due course.
0: Correct.
2: Yeah, excellent. Very good.
0: But it'll be the sort of thing that the Brits like.
2: Right. Okay, you already have some ideas, Stuart. I can tell.
0: My great friends at the WEC have it's their shout, but I like what they're thinking.
2: Okay, that's good, Paul.
1: No, I'm looking forward to it. I think the choice of date is, I don't have any issue with it at all, because it's close to where the traditional Silverstone 1000K's date was.
2: Correct.
1: It was traditionally the beginning of May, and there was this, which I always enjoyed, opportunity to go and see the WEC cars at Silverstone before you then went off to Le Mans.
2: Correct.
1: And then you have a Silverstone Le Mans Challenge, which was for the best place result, the best place car in both of those races kind of added together.
2: Yeah,
1: which
2: I remember that.
1: It's a wonderful thing.
0: Yeah, so
1: you know, there is an association between Silverstone and Le Mans. The circuits are very similar. And in some ways, I think it'll work better as a shakedown for Le Mans than Spa will. I don't want to replace Spa.
2: Spa's next. Spa comes next month.
1: Silverstone, Spa, Le Mans, which is, a perfect preparation for teams going to Le Mans.
2: I'm very excited because we have Imola, Silverstone and Spa, three of my favourite places to go, one of which I can sleep in my own bed. Guess which one that one is. and then we come to Le Mans. So I'm looking forward. I'm really looking forward to that. Have you spoken to Jeremy Vaughan at the Royal Automobile Club? Because he's been desperate to get the Tourist Trophy back out of storage again and dust that off.
0: Indeed, he is. And Jeremy and I are having breakfast tomorrow.
2: Will you please pass on my... I had a good chat with him at that very test I was talking about. This is great news for British motorsport. It's great news for Silverstone, which... I'm delighted about. Tell us a little bit more about not just this, but about Silverstone as a whole and how it has changed and how it's become a year-round, I'm going to use the word attraction, Stuart, if I may. is that reasonable?
0: Yeah, I don't think it's too strong. It is, you can come to Silverstone pretty much any day of the year and there's something to do. If you're a motorsport fan, then what we've been trying to build is something where motorsport fans can come, or frankly, you don't even need to be like the three of us sitting here. You just need to have a passing interest.
2: You don't need to sit your anorak up before you come
0: correct.
2: Here.
0: Yes,
2: I know what you mean.
0: I mean, it's not widely known, but our part of central England is going to turn in the next five, six, 7 years into quite a visitor attraction.
2: Yeah, it is.
0: There's a big American theme park being built north of Bedford, Universal Studios. There's a similarly large French theme park concept that's going in at Bicester.
2: Bicester Shopman Village is incredible.
0: That's already massive. What sits in the middle if you're going to go between those places? Actually, it's Silverstone. So, yeah. You know, and look, I am guilty of dragging my family around every circuit that I've ever passed on a holiday. Haven't done that one yet. We're going there.
2: You've got great partners because you've got the Porsche, the original Porsche Experience Centre is correct. There, which you can actually just ring them up, book a time to go and drive some Porsches. They've got a great restaurant, Escapade, which is one of the new places to stay there. That's got a great restaurant that you can go there for lunch or dinner as well.
0: Correct. Yeah, you can get a great nosebag at Escapade. Serving the teams in Silverstone Park very well.
2: Yes, I'm sure
0: but you can come and you can race carts. You know, we are open for arrive and drive karting most days of the week. Occasionally, there's a private test or whatever. Please check the website. Driving experiences regularly. The museum is there if you haven't done it. So you know, that's what we've been building, something where people can come all the time.
2: Before I let you go, when are tickets on sale?
0: Start on Thursday. Tuesday, sorry, he says.
2: So Tuesday of next week?
0: Yeah.
2: So literally as we get back
0: correct.
2: Home. And yep. that's via the Silverstone website,
0: correct.
2: Is it?
0: Correct.
2: Okay. There you go. Thank you, Katie, for that. Well done. You had all of that. I'm delighted. You must be quietly ready to explode, Stuart. Well done for putting it together.
0: Oh, it's very exciting. It's we like world championships. We like doing things at scale, and this is a very, very big world championship these days. It's never. I don't think it's been in Ruder Health, is it? And you know.
2: But can you remember it any better than this? And you've been around this sport for as long as most of us.
0: No, I think it's great. I mean, the manufacturers coming in, the enthusiasm, the willingness to commit. I think it's great, and we're not going to let the championship down. We put on a good race. And Silverstone, this funny old former airfield, pencil lines on an airfield chart, still produces bloody good racing.
2: Absolutely superb. You must be so busy at the moment with the Grand Prix just around the corner. I'm pleased to hear that everything is going well. I'll shake your hand.
0: Thank you very much, John.
2: Stuart Pringle
0: cheers.
2: From Silverstone.
0: Thanks,
2: always
0: Paul.
2: A good friend of what we've done here at Radio Le Mans, being a partner with us down through the years as well. It's 91.2 FM at the circuit. RS... one around the world, and of course in the US we are on Sirius 137 XM 202, and if you fancy a trip to England the early part of next spring, start thinking about that now. Silverstone is back, not with 1,000K but almost. It is a 6-hour race. We'll bring you up to date with what's happened after we've taken a look at the weather.
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2: Well, what a scorcher it's been today. We had a forecast temperature of 28 degrees. We absolutely hammered that. We were up touching 30 at one stage. It'll drop down to 13 degrees overnight. Tomorrow, 31 degrees, zero chance of rain. And when you're driving home on Monday, even hotter, get the aircon on. It's 33 degrees on Monday. Right now, the track temp is 31 degrees. And the air temperature outside the Ford Global Broadcast Centre, 25.1 Celsius.
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2: It's great to have your company. The BMW Dries Van Tor is back. They've had a good look at the right-hand rear of that. Let's head down to the pit lane.
8: Yeah, the car came in. Van Tor got out. I think it was Magnussen who got in. They took off the rear deck and the engine cover. Engine cover went back on again reasonably easy. The rear deck was a bit more of a challenge, to be honest. I think it's slightly bent, or perhaps a broken one, the mounting points, which were then rebuilt onto it. They have now put that whole car back together and sent the car, but unfortunately in this era of motorsport, the pole sitter effectively is out of the running, and that's all it takes. One little tiny error by Van Tor, he clipped something else, and it may even have done damage to the mountings of the gearbox. But yeah, it's a sad situation, but that's slight misjudgment to get the Vector Sport car, and that's what happens.
2: It's Nick Damon as part of our pit lane crew, informed by driver data, please.
1: It was a 5-minute in lap for Dries, obviously much longer than would have been otherwise. But within that 5 minutes of in lap, he went from being challenging for fourth place to being dead last in the hypercar category. So, as Nick just said, exactly on the money, it's such a small, and it wasn't even a big contact really. It wasn't a huge contact, it was just a little touch, but it pulled the rear deck off. And there was a message on the screen saying that it was getting the deck on, the mounting on the gearbox casing is what has caused the problem, and that's possibly where the catch has gone missing, or at least been broken there. And so the 15 back on its way again now with Dries Van Tor at the wheel. But as I say, having lost about 5 minutes on the in lap, the pit stop itself was then just a few seconds short of 4 minutes. And so overall, that puts Dries Van Tor and the number 50... Oh, sorry, it's Kevin Magnussen now back out with the 15 car.
2: Right.
1: So Kevin Magnussen takes the car back out, but he is now two laps off the lead lap. So that's one... In fact, the first of the hypercars to have any kind of
2: problem,
1: and have any kind of problem at all. I mean, all the hypercars, all they've done so far is to come in, get fuel, get tyres, and get on their way again. By virtue of not having much pace, both of the Peugeots have fallen off the lead lap now, as has the 009 Aston Martin has fallen off the lead lap. So three cars not on the lead lap, four cars if you include Kevin Magnussen's BMW. But the other, how many does that leave us? 14 hypercars are still all on the lead lap. So they've done, they've all done very well. And the gap first to second is less than 2 seconds, John, between Robin Freins in the BMW number 20 and Ryo Hirakawa with the Toyota. Although, it has to be pointed out, Ryo Hirakawa will stay out a little bit longer. He'll stay out for two laps longer at the end of his stint. Robin Freins won't be in for about another 15 minutes.
2: We've got a guest commentator with us, so we can take a break now, because right. None other than Ellen Lohr has joined us. No stranger to a commentary box, Ellen.
9: Pardon me, sorry?
2: You are no stranger to a commentary box. You've done some broadcasting in your time.
9: That is true. That is very true. I did DTM commentating. I mean, after my active time there, so in the 2000s years, I did some commentating for German TV.
2: I don't know how this came up on my timeline recently, but I got a picture on my timeline of you, I think at the Formula 4 Festival, about 15 feet in the air.
9: Yes.
2: It was a fantastic picture. What do you remember of that?
9: Everything. Yeah, you do not wish that kind of accident to anybody. But the Formula Ford Festival at the time, end of the 80s, 90s, was huge. No, huge. And look at Roland Ratzenberger, who won it, made it to Formula One. Many others made it into professional motorsport. And I came there 87 as the German champion. And the year after, I flew high at Pedal Bend.
2: Wow.
9: Yeah.
2: Of course, we remember you from DTM as well. And you won a race in DTM at least one, didn't you?
9: Yeah, unfortunately, only one.
2: Just the one? Okay.
9: Just the one. But I finished on the podium five times or something.
2: They were great days, weren't they, those cars?
9: Absolutely, absolutely. And when you look at these cars, like from the end of 90s, prototypes, more or less,
2: Yeah, they were.
9: And so much technology is still in place, let's say like that. They were far ahead of their time because
2: Massively.
9: The budgets were unlimited. Mercedes had 150 million budget for DTM. So you can imagine there was a lot invested, a lot of features which are still today state of the art. Only aerodynamics was not such a big
2: thing. The cars were modular, weren't they? They used to be able to split the engine, the gearbox, the differential, and they had, what was it, I think 45 minutes or 50 minutes between the races, and they could pull them apart and put them almost like Lego sets.
9: It was 15 minutes between the races, and
2: 15.
9: Then it was really made for a for an engine change in this 15 minutes to make it possible. So what do you think? We timed it. There was a little bit of a competition with the Opel ones. So how many minutes do you think that was? A complete engine change.
2: Wait, it would have to be 7 or 8 if you only had 15 minutes.
9: It was 3.5. Three and a half minutes. Yeah, really? I told you. It was all very high end. You just connected the whole front. The whole front had the same camber caster, everything with the original car you were driving. So you took
2: so
9: the
2: there was
9: whole
2: a subframe
9: front
2: and everything.
9: Just two electric plugs, wow, more or less, from the loom connecting. And then, yeah.
2: Do you miss those days?
9: I miss driving, of course. I didn't drive a race since 10 years. And guess what? My last race was in Le Mans.
2: Yes.
9: But not the 24 hours.
2: In what then?
9: In the truck race European Championship.
2: Oh, really?
9: Yes. And actually, my very, very last race, and I knew it before, because the year before I broke my vertebrae, so I did one more, 31 years in racing. I finished second. I was leading most of the time the race, and we did the first and so far only double win of females in a FIA Championship. Yep. So, not bad. But I tell you, I always wanted to do 24-hour Le Mans, and I never did it. And this is really...
2: Do you feel
9: something.
2: That was a gap? A gap
9: it
2: in
9: is
2: you?
9: A gap. It is definitely a gap. I did 24 hours, Nürburgring, Daytona, Spa, everything. But Le Mans is missing, and maybe that's why I love it so much. I spent already €200 in the merchandising shops, though I never raced here, because I love it. And also, as you may know, I'm now director of motorsport at AVL, which is a supplier to the motorsport industry, and we work a lot with teams in hypercar. We have two official teams even in the LMP2 with IDEC and Inter-Europol competition.
2: Two very good teams, by the way. Both of them have been at the sharp end.
9: Absolutely.
2: Have you been able to follow the race so far, Ellen?
9: Yeah, absolutely.
2: It's been incredible, hasn't it?
9: I stopped racing 10 years ago. I'm hard working in my job at AVL Racetech. But when I'm here and the meetings are done, I'm a fan.
2: Yeah.
9: So after our interview, I will go to the track and watch far into the night.
2: Tell me about AVL Racetech then. First of all, what is it, and how did you get involved?
9: I got involved because I'm very into technique. I studied chemistry originally. I, as a woman in this sport at the time, really had to know everything about technique. And look at this picture, so nice.
2: In the dark.
9: Now driving in the night. Ah, I love it. I'm really looking
2: forward
9: to it.
2: We're
9: going to
2: lose Ellen any time now, and she's going to get into the pit lane. I'll tell you, she's going to be there trying to find a drive.
9: Absolutely, absolutely. No, we are supplier. What does that mean? We do, we actually are well known for combustion engine development. So
2: right.
9: We actually do Formula One engines,
2: mm-hmm.
9: more than one.
2: Mm-hmm.
9: Less than five, let's say, are more or less engineered by AVL. And
2: here, for example,
9: when you take into Interpol competition, LMP2, all have the same cars, so the details make the difference, of course. And we do a lot of simulation.
2: Right.
9: So at the same time now in Barcelona is Formula 2. Guess how many laps, with every lap different setup, we simulate for them.
2: All right.
9: Invicta, by the way, also very, very, very
2: another good team.
9: Successful team. Yes, guess how many laps we simulate before they hit the track? Every race weekend.
2: Tell me.
9: Say a number.
2: 100, 150?
9: 500,000.
2: What?
9: Every with the same, with another other
2: with
9: setup.
2: With like an algorithm and computing power, AI, tell me. Well, I mean, obviously, don't tell me the inside information, Ellen, but how the heck do you do that?
9: Yeah, that's the beauty of simulation. And we do the same with LMP2. We do the same in also hypercar already. They built the cars from the beginning with this software. So it is a lot more nowadays behind the technical preparation of in Le Mans, even in a class like LMP2, where more or less everything is
2: the same.
9: So,
2: but that's even more important, isn't it? Because the tiny differences in a class where everyone's with the same chassis, same engine, pretty much the same fuel consumption, any tiny advantage you could find, the knowledge base that AVL Racetech can give you in all that simulation of different air temperatures, different track temperature, all of that different simulation that you can do, that knowledge is so important.
9: Absolutely. And then on top, what is also a big part of our business is that with this simulation, with the same model, car model out of the simulation, and of course you can imagine hypercar Formula 1 is much more complex
2: yes.
9: than LMP2 or GT3. Nevertheless, the same simulations. And with these models, you go to test beds. You put either the full vehicle or components on the test beds. And that's the second big part, which happens before every race season and is happening now during the race season.
2: Right.
9: And
2: so
9: that
2: collecting
9: is all together, it is a very vital part of the success on the racetrack.
2: So collecting data in the virtual world with pure simulation and then using physical components or full cars to prove that data without necessarily taking the cars on the tracks or using them on rigs, etc.
9: Absolutely.
2: But that must make testing not obsolete at all. It's never going to replace testing, clearly. But it must mean that your testing as a race team will be more productive when you actually get to the track.
9: Absolutely, absolutely. All the top teams do 30-hour testing before Le Mans.
2: Yeah.
9: Yeah. In the best case, you connect one of our big test beds where we, for example, do this long distance testing for hypercar, to take an example. In the best case, you connect it to the driving simulator. So you use the real brake, more or less. Not more or less. It's connected to the driving simulator. We are in our headquarters in Graz, for example, we have a system like...
2: So with the driver in the loop. So the driver is actually driving it.
9: Exactly.
2: And that's feeding the information to the test rig.
9: Voila. You're a quick learner.
2: Wow.
9: Yeah. No. There's a lot behind. And also the simulation, you say, it's not only simulation. You have also... hardware in the loop, so-called hardware in the loop, software in the loop, so you run everything through the simulation before. But what would you do with 500,000 results?
2: Yes, I was going to say.
9: So it's a software chain where
2: yes,
9: you then
2: course.
9: Have other software which you use on the racetrack to accumulate, to react to the problems your driver may have or the car may have. And that is the beauty about it. You say, okay, how do I give jobs to the simulation. Yeah, for example, I need to save tire energy front left because I have a lot of understeer, whatever.
2: Yeah.
9: What do I do? So I can teach the driver, I teach the car. We have tire models, we have a driver model. We even don't need real drivers, but nevertheless, it is everything in results is there. Before the race,
2: amazing.
9: And then at the race weekend, you can simulate. You do not simulate anymore a bit, but then you can extract maybe 5-6 setups, which then are the best setups for your needs or the driver's needs.
2: And that's short. That shortcuts lots of time
9: of
2: at a track.
9: And no
2: fuel, no diesel for the truck, no fuel for the cars, and you can. Do almost an infinite amount of testing, as you said, like those 500,000 FT laps. That has slightly scrambled my brain,
9: yeah.
2: If I'm honest. Just on the track at the moment, James Calado trying to close down the Antonio Felix da Costa-driven Alpine there in 8th and 9th position. James just saying he's pushing, but he can't get within much closer than he is now without the car starting to wash out. He's already picking up the aero wash behind the back of that Alpine in 8th position. Ellen Lohr from AVL Race Tech with us in the studio.
9: We have actually one of our brand ambassadors in an Alpine, Ferdinand Habsburg.
2: Oh, isn't he a great guy?
9: Yeah, he's such a great guy. We love him. He was a lot in our simulator. Now is everybody has simulators. It's not so much anymore, but yeah, we love him.
2: When you look at particularly the World Endurance Championship, that's where we are right now. We've got 18 hypercars. Let's just look at that. 18 hypercars. The gaps between them, Ellen, whether we're in the six-hour races or even at the 24-hour race, they are... It's like looking at maybe a 45 or 50-minute sprint. It's 1% here, 0.75% there that makes the difference, not between first, second and third, but first and tenth. This is a hugely competitive championship nowadays, And this presumably is where AVL can help, because you can deal with so much data to be able to get people to understand different circumstances.
9: Absolutely, absolutely. I cannot tell you with which teams we work, but that's one of the reasons why I love the WEC. I'm a fan, I told you. I love to see the races, I love the atmosphere, and I love the beauty of the cars.
2: Yeah? They are lovely.
9: In all three classes, it's very competitive. So the BOP seems to work, let's say like that. It's always a topic normally. Actually, in the very first year of Hypercar, we did the data. We provided the data for
2: the BOP.
9: Yes,
2: yeah.
9: And we still work with FIA, but it's a different topic. And that is great. And we see great racing on track. Great overtakings. Of course, in a long distance race, you drive differently on track during the actual race. Avoid a bit to cut too much over the curbs, etc. Save energy here and there, of course. Nevertheless, it's such big fights, I love that.
2: But can you also help people at the other end of motorsport in national championships, in single manufacturer championships? Are you only working with the big names, the big manufacturers?
9: We really work all over the world. We are in 18, 19 race series now. Meanings, is it Supercar Australia? Is it IndyCar? We officially even work with two IndyCar teams, with a NASCAR team. Is it Super Formula or GT500, GT300 in Japan? Is it GT3? Not too much yet, but it's getting more and more.
2: And, yeah.
9: And we see the professionalization in motorsport, because we were in Formula One.
2: A big that's the QMMF Iron Lynx car. With the Qatar Motor and Motorcycling Federation. We had their president with us early on in the week, and my goodness, what an investment in the local drivers and the local infrastructure that they've been putting in. Things move fast.
9: So we are even in Formula 4. Can you imagine?
2: Really?
9: Absolutely. We are even in Formula 4 with a little bit of different services. A big topic is, of course, driving simulator.
2: Yeah.
9: And for all people around the track, I'm pretty sure there are many who have simulators and do games.
2: Yeah.
9: And we will have actually a new software on the market next year for race teams and drivers in these smaller categories, which is a, let's say, downsize of our super professional software, which works in driving simulators, which are much smaller. Like, all the drivers have simulators at
2: home,
9: 20, 30, 40, 50,000 euros. And this will work in this category of simulators.
2: Ryo Horikawa has just jumped out of the leading Toyota. This is the number 8 car in the pit lane. And Sebastian Buemi jumps into the red and white car. We'll keep our eyes on that. Alan, that is fascinating.
9: It's such great drivers.
2: I know.
9: One thing we really have to add, there is not any bad driver in hypercar or anything. It's the best of the best what we see here.
2: It's been fascinating. How do people find out more about AVL? You're on the internet, presumably.
9: Yes.
2: There's a website.
9: Yeah. We have a website. That is very true. AVLRacetech.com.
2: Okay.
9: Visit us, have a look, but contact us, of course. And for all those at the track which are interested in doing professionally sim preparation for their racing career, talk to us as well.
2: We'll let you go and enjoy the race now.
9: Thank you very much.
2: I feel there's so much more that you and I need to talk about. I think we need to get you on Midweek Motorsport in the next few weeks. Would you do that for us if we can connect digitally, and we'll have another chat about this?
9: Definitely.
2: I like the sound of that. Lovely to see you again.
9: And I have to say, I'm not only the fan of the WEC, I'm also a fan of Radio Le Mans.
2: Definitely.
9: I always listen to you.
2: That's very kind of you.
9: Yes.
2: You've brightened up our evening. Ellen Law, thank you very much indeed.
9: Bye-bye.
2: Great to have Ellen with us. We have got a slow zone over the start-finish line, Paul, at the moment?
1: No, we've got a replay on the screen.
2: Is that what it was?
1: Something which was, I don't know, slow, sexy and television-friendly, I think.
2: I see.
1: What we have had in the last few minutes is a pit stop for the car that was leading the race, Ryo Horikawa, and he... will have kept... No, he's handed the car over to Sebastian Buemi. You told us that. So Buemi taking over in the number 8 Toyota, but losing the lead as he does so. Prior to that, Robin Freins had been leading in the number 20 BMW, but as a result of his pit stop, he no longer leads the race, but he has bubbled up back to second place as a result of the Toyota pit stop. And that, of course, has left Cadillac in the lead of the race, the number 38. Sebastian Bourdais back at the wheel of the mighty 38. This is the car that Jack Aitken was really roughing up earlier on. And to be fair, a combination of two things have contributed to that car bubbling up. One of them was the way that Jack Aitken was driving it, which was mighty indeed. But the other of which was the extra pit stop which Sheldon van der Linde had to make when we had that brief full course yellow, about 3 hours ago now, when Sheldon van der Linde was caught out of power. So he had to make that extra pit stop, having done the emergency technical pit stop. And so that has helped the Cadillac team and moved them into the lead of the race. And so these three cars kind of cycle through the leading positions. The other thing I'd quickly like to mention, John, we've gone over the six-hour mark. You did mention that when you talked about the weather, but it's a good point at which to see how many laps we've completed. Did you notice how many laps we had completed at 6 hours? It was 100 on
2: exactly
1: the dot.
2: Exactly 100, yeah.
1: 100 on the dot. Way back in 1988, when Jaguar won, we had completed 100 laps after 6 hours.
2: Right.
1: If we continue at that rate, how many laps do we continue at the end of 24?
2: That's 4 times 100 equals 400.
1: Spot on. I knew you'd get that one right, John.
2: I've had to take my shoes off to do it, but yeah.
1: The record distance is 397.
2: Yeah.
1: So we need 398 to break the distance record. And I didn't mention that at all, but it gives people things to look at.
2: Let's take an update of what's been going on in the pit lane. It's been business as usual, really, Nick Damon, hasn't it?
8: Yeah, before we go any further, can we have Ellen Law back all the time, please?
2: Why?
8: Because I think she's fantastic.
2: No, she is. Declan Brennan absolutely loves her. I've just reposted the picture of the 1988 Formula Ford Festival, and thank you to Azumi.
8: One thing I will say is anyone who listens to Midweek Motorsport will know how bad you could be at quizzes, and you failed her quizzes massively, didn't you, really?
2: Oh. I remember her as a driver, and what a driver. What a driver she was. She was successful, but nowhere near as successful as she should have been and could have been. And just an extraordinary, lovely person. As well. Right, Nick, business as usual? Any issues?
8: Well, what I would say is we're 6 hours in. Now, Duncan did a very good job because he managed to retire two cars in the previous hours you coming on, John. But I failed to retire any cars whatsoever. And more importantly, there's no other cars. I don't remember this few cars having issues. There's no one in the pits, I don't think, at the moment either. The reliability has got ridiculous. I'm sure it's helped by the fact it's warm and it's nice and the cars are running quite happily. People are just coming in, they're turning laps, they're making pit stops, they're changing drivers. The level of drama down here, apart from that Dries Van Toor stop, has been 0.0%.
2: Yeah, very good. And at the other end of the pit lane...
3: Yeah, I didn't mean to retire those two cars, Nick. I'd like to point that out. It was nothing to do with me. But unlike Paul Truswell, I'm a huge lover of reliability. And I think it's the backbone of modern endurance racing, and that's where we sit right now. But what else is the backbone of endurance racing? It's not just the drivers or the cars. It's these people in the pit box, the mechanics. It's now feeding time at the zoo down here. I have to say, Nielsen Racing have had the best offer to the mechanics for tea so far, or dinner, depending on where you are in the country or the world. They had fish finger sandwiches with the choice of red or brown sauce.
2: No. It has to be tartar sauce, I'm afraid.
3: Well, I'm sorry, Charlotte from Nielsen didn't have the tartar sauce, but she did furnish me with an ice-cold bottle of water, John, and that is priceless in the pits. Even though the temperature, John, has come down, and it's nice and manageable. It's actually a really pleasant evening at Le Mans.
2: 24.5 degrees outside the Ford Racing Global Broadcast Centre. Here's Mike Conway's radio. Actually, they were just telling him how far... he was ahead of Philip Hansen. Phil Hansen in AF Corsa, number 83, the yellow Ferrari. We'll have our crowd strike hourly update in a couple of minutes, about a minute's time. So I'll not do the rundown now. But at 10:30, it's still not inky black. It's dark, but there's the last vestiges of light still in the sky. There's barely been a cloud in the sky at all today. So as the cars round the Mulsanne corner and head over that more southerly part of the track, there's still a bit of light in the sky as the cars are driving down through that beautiful avenue of trees, my favourite part of the circuit, in road car or watching the race cars down there. Although I have to say, at the Ford Hospitality, just coming into the Ford chicane, standing outside with my food earlier on, watching the cars go past 25, 30 feet away from me at 160, 180 miles an hour. And I just thought to myself, this is Le Mans. This is what makes it absolutely incredible. Ellen Law, by the way, raced with Michael Schumacher when she was in F3, and she was good.
1: German F3,
2: German F3 championship.
1: Yes, and the other big star of those days was Hans-Helmut Frentzen.
2: Correct.
1: In the German F3 championship.
2: And Schumacher and Frentzen, of course, became part of the Mercedes Junior team, eh?
1: Yes, quite. I was at Rennes, actually, in 1988, when Ellen had her aerial moment. And I love to listen to her, actually. She, as Nick says, she has a very engaging voice and an engaging manner. But her love of the Formula Ford Festival still shone through.
2: It did, didn't it?
1: What, 30 years later, nearly 40 years later. Yes, I'm happy still to be able to go to the Formula Ford Festival every year.
2: If you can
1: open up your calendar, it's cold and it can be miserable, but it's over very early. We have to finish by 3:30 because it'll go dark otherwise.
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0: Let's take a look at the CrowdStrike hourly update then at just on 10:30 in the Central European summertime time zone. We've got 6.5 hours or thereabouts gone, so just over the half-hour mark here. Let's take a look at GT3 first, where the Acordus ASP Lexus team have bought for their Lexus in the top two positions, 87 from 78. Petru Umbarescu and Tom Van Rompuy are about 5 seconds ahead of the rest of the field. 5 seconds between each other, rather, and then about 57, 58 seconds ahead of Ian James, who is the best of the rest in the Heart of Racing Aston Martin Vantage number 27. Manti DK Engineering for the honour of Porsche. Timo Boguslavski is behind the wheel of the number 91 car. And the top six is made up by Ben Tuck and Dustin Blattner. Proton Competition, Ford Mustang GT3 and Kessel Racing's number 74 sitting in, what did I say, sixth position? Yes. Now, I reckon that
1: all right, Mike, and we box lap, pit confirm, we wipe the windscreen and give you a drink.
0: Sorry about that. That was Mike Conway's engineer. I reckon the top 20 in LMGT3 are all still on the lead lap in class. Is that right? Yeah, I think it is. As they're coming across the line. In LMP2, top, sorry, Paul? 15, sorry, yeah. In LMP2, the usual bun fight there, which is great. In the Europol, first and second at the moment, their two cars, 3-4-3 and 4-3, are separated by about 6 seconds. Michel Tahirous and Nick Yellerly, or Nicholas Yellerly, to give him his Sunday name on Saturday night. Then it's Duquesne, another 19 seconds further back. Julian Andlauer, Porsche factory driver, just going out in the number 30. Nielsen Racing, Corby's finest. David Enemeyer Hansen in the number 24 is in fourth position with Ian Aguiara for CLX Motorsport, the silver and black number 37. If you're a Raiders fan, that would be your car. Another 21 seconds further back. And he's got an 11.5 second lead over Louis Rousset, getting more time in as the bronze driver in the Forestier Racing number 29. At the top of the shop, what a race we've had. And we're having some pit stops at the moment. Miguel Molina's just come in the number 50 Ferrari. But as they stand, it's Sebastian Bourdais, Le Mans native, although lives in Florida and Tampa at the moment. He leads from Robin Frijns in second, about 37, 38 seconds between the number 38 Cadillac Hertz team Jota and the number 20 BMW team WRT Cadillac. That's the shell coloured car. In third, another of the Cadillac Hertz team Jota cars. It's the number 12 Norman Nato. It's about 7.5 back from Robin. And the top six there is Toyota Racing's number 8. I mean, cycling back to the lead depending on when they come into the pits. In fifth position, it's the 101 or the 10-1 with Cadillac WTR Jordan Taylor behind the wheel. And James Calado makes up the top six in the number one Ferrari, the number 51 Ferrari AF Corsa. He's another 9.5 seconds further back. Or if we prefer, about 2.5 back from the leader. 109 laps completed. Sebastian Bourdais leads for Cadillac Hertz Team Jota.
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3: The FIA World Endurance Championship. When every second counts, cybersecurity shouldn't slow you down. CrowdStrike. Protection at every turn.
0: Keep the messages coming in. There was a third, right turn lover says, there was a third musketeer in German F3 who actually beat Frentzen and Schumacher, and he went into the junior team. That was Carl Wendlinger. Absolutely right. Another absolute superstar. They were turning them out like a factory production line in German F3 at that time. It was one of the preeminent Junior Formula.
4: Fritz Kreuzfreudner.
0: Oh, well, he went on to be a world champion in truck racing.
4: He was part of that Mercedes Junior team as well. They split them up for Le Mans. They had them as a junior team in the shorter races, but they wanted to split up for Le Mans. But I can clearly remember Schumacher, because in those days we were overlooking the pit straight in the balconies.
0: Remember it well.
4: At the front, yes.
0: As do my eardrums. I'm sure that's where I got my tinnitus from.
4: But, but the engine, though, from the Mercedes, as ever, distinctive. But it was even more distinctive when Schumacher was at the wheel. Something about the way he was driving that car gave him a greater exit speed out of the Ford chicane and across the start-finish line. And people like Schumacher would be doing that at every corner all around the circuit. And I remember discussing it at the time. We said, you know, won't be long before Schumacher makes a debut in Formula 1 because at that stage he hadn't driven Formula 1. He was still an up-and-coming driver, using sports car racing to launch his Formula 1 career.
0: The engine you hear behind Paul and I talking is that of the Toyota Racing TR010, and he's having the lift here because he's in traffic. He's got the Felbermayr LMP2 car coming through into Indianapolis. He's going to try and go down the inside to the bank left-hander. Can't make that happen. And it's Horst Felix Felbermayr behind the wheel of that number 44 car.
4: Should be in at the end of this lap, Conway, for a fuel-only stop. Mike, having been at the wheel at the start of the race, did a triple. Then De Vries took over from him and did a triple, plus a very short bit. And then Kamui Kobayashi was in the car, but only for a double stint. And that's why Mike Conway is already in the car. Compared to the leading car, the Mighty 38, which Sebastian Bourdais is driving, the Cadillac, he's coming towards the end of his third stint.
0: I was going to ask Paul, what is, if any, what is the offset between those cars in the pit stop cycle?
4: Well, Bourdais has three laps to go at the end of this one. Robin Freins is in second place with the BMW. He will be able to go on for a further four laps.
0: A further four laps
4: after Bourdais pits.
0: Okay, so that's a seven lap.

0: Well, it is. And I said to Johnny before you and to Bruce Jones, and we were commenting on this, if and when we get the safety car, it will depend on who is in behind, because instead of having to wait for their pit stop to catch up, they'll catch up as soon as the safety car happens. So what you don't want to be doing is leading when the safety car comes out.
1: Right.
0: So in a sense, the longer you lead on the cycle going through, the longer you lead, the more likely it is that the safety car will come out while you're leading.
2: About a second over four laps to the lead Cadillac, but they're much lighter in fuel than us. They're going to be coming into them, and we're catching the BMW 20.
1: That's Sebastian Buemi's engineer. They've just done a change down in the pit lane as well, so let's find out who has popped in as our driver database informed pit lane team. The all-new driver database is at driverdb.com. Hello, pit lane. Hello, pit lane. Who do we have? I reckon that it should be Peter Snowden and Owen Mildenhall. Is that right, Peter? It's Peter and Neil, of course. Peter Snowden, come in from the pit lane. Hello, Peter. Oh, we'll wait for the guys to do their switch over.
0: Just we hear quite a lot from the race engineer for the Sebastian Buemi car, the number 8. He's a Canadian engineer called Ryan Hingle. Ryan Dingle is the, as I say, the chap we're hearing from. And he was the one that has kind of been hard at work looking after Sebastian Buemi, Brendan Hartley and Rio Himikawa. But as I say, he comes up with some good quotes. We get quite a few of them coming up on the feed up through the team radio.
1: Yeah.
0: The more the merrier, I'm concerned as far as that's concerned. There's an incident on the circuit where... in fact, there's two incidents on the circuit. One is that there is a car under investigation for tyre pressure irregularities.
1: Ah.
0: As I mentioned earlier on, that race control keep an eye on tyre pressures. And it's the Nielsen Racing car, actually, which David Heinemann Hansen is currently at the wheel of. And, say, they're investigating whether those tyre pressures are right. There's also an investigation between yellow flag infringements for Valerio Rinicella in the Edex in
1: 28.
0: Car.
1: Is the Edex sport? You were right.
0: Yes.
1: Go with your first thought.
0: Well, I was trying to reconcile the fact that the screen says car 28 Rinicella and car 93 Van Dorn under investigation, but Valerio Rinicella isn't driving in car 28. So I'm
1: no, but he would have been when the offence happened at 22:09.
0: Yes, he would.
1: Because they always... We don't get the... Just to let the listener know, we don't get the notification directly when it's being looked at. And also, sometimes, particularly double yellows, that takes a while for the reports to come in from the judges of fact, which are the marshals, on post. And they'll probably also try to back that up with some CCTV footage as well. So that is now under investigation. In the number 88 Proton GT3 Ford Mustang, Stefano Gattuso, who started that car from memory, has swapped to Gianmarco Leverato. I mean, doing a bit of work at Ford, and so talking to those drivers, and they are just having a ball. Eric Powell, by the way, who's at his first Le Mans, the American driver in the 77 car, it is for him a little bit like having a fire hose pointed at his face and just open the valve up. But he is taking it all in, and my goodness me, he's been very, very good indeed. They're on the pit stop cycle back up to fourth and

0: It's Ben Tuck's in that car at the moment, behind the Ekotis, the Hartner Racing team, and the second Ekotis, which has just actually stopped. Petru Umbarescu has just made it stop. That car's got the fastest lap of the GT3 race in a 354.445. I may have been distracted, Paul, but what happened to the Richie Benaud car, the 222, the Ollie Jarvis-driven United Autosport? They had a problem early on and dropped to the back of the field in LMP2?
1: They haven't had any pit stops that were any longer than anybody else's. They've been using up Daniel Schneider's time. So Daniel has done quite a lot of drive. I think he's done six stints altogether so far. In terms of hours behind the wheel, Daniel Schneider has now done 3 hours and 47 minutes, so he's well over halfway through his minimum drive time, and we're just over a quarter of the way through the race. So the United Autosports team, including Ollie Jarvis, Ollie's only driven for a couple of stints. He's done an hour and 21 minutes. Ben Hanley's done an hour and 22 minutes. And as I say, majority of the driving has been done by Daniel Schneider.
0: Couple of pit stops. Fifth and sixth, they came in for Cadillac Wayne Taylor Racing. Philippe Albuquerque took over from Jordan Taylor. And the Ferrari AF Corsa, number 51, the same from sixth place, right behind. And he... did he stay in the car? Yes, he brought that car in. So a 1:29 pit stop for the Ferrari number 51. So that's and it was a 1:31 pit stop for Jordan Taylor. So is that's a change of tyres for the new driver getting in for Wayne Taylor Racing against James Calado? Just to take
2: no, it's not.
1: And that
2: no,
1: should no. That should now be going back to Felipe Albuquerque in the 101.
0: Indeed it was, yeah. I said, yeah, absolutely. The tyre pressure, Nielsen Racing issue, and this is a safety as well as a performance issue, and you can't go under the mandated pressure. If you do, you'll get pinged for a technical infringement, and that's exactly what has happened, and 20 seconds have been added to Nielsen's next pit stop. Meantime, the Cadillac Hertz Team Jota Norman Nato car has been in the pits. In fact, it's just been serviced now. Mediums coming off, and ooh, what was that on the back?
1: Soft.
0: I think that's a... it is a soft on the left rear of that car. Now, I think that's the first time, he says, quickly looking down the screen, that we've seen a soft tyre going on. In fact, the Cadillac of Philippe Albuquerque went out on all four softs. So let's see. Yeah, same for the Cadillac Hertz Team Jota. Brand new set of soft Michelin tyres with the white sidewall. And Will Stevens has been plugged into that car, Paul.
1: Yes, Sebastian Bourdais is also due in at the end of the lap that he's currently on. Just coming through the Indianapolis and Arnage sequence of corners is Bourdais. And that should also be a driver change. And
3: it's a Cadillac ahead of you came in for tyres. Cadillac ahead came in for tyres after an 11-lap stint.
1: Yeah, so Ryan Dingle and I get on very well because he's just told Sebastian Buemi what I just told everybody else. So Seb will be coming into hand the car back to Earl. Be interested to see what tyres they go to, but I wouldn't be at all surprised to see the Cadillac going on to a soft set of tyres as well, John. Something which I don't really think we may have talked about, or if you have, it was a time when I've not been listening. Is the appearance of these Michelin tyres, because it looks like they've got little grooves on them. But if you actually go up and touch them, they're not grooves. They're just little wrinkles. It's like a
0: it's like a ripple. Yeah, it's like a ripple, not a groove.
1: It's not a groove. No, it's just a little ripple on the surface of the tyre. Goodyear put it there. Michelin put it there deliberately to get people to talk about it and to talk about the sustainable nature of the parts that they use to make these Michelin tyres. Here comes Buemi.
0: He's on the out.
1: Bamba getting in.
0: Now, let's see if they go for a set of softs as well. And if you go into softs now with the track temp at 29 Celsius, you're going to have to triple or quad stint these tyres, I reckon. At this stage, yeah, brand new set with the, I always think it looks like the coal fat wrap that you put round meatballs on the, this has to come back to food to me, I'm sorry about that. They've lost the lead as Robert Frines has gone through. And a question on that, Stephen Wilkinson said, you were talking earlier on that the teams had to do three stints and pass the cars back to Michelin to make sure that they were okay to do four stints on a set of tyres. What happens if they just do it undeclared, and is that declaration kept secret from other teams? Stephen, you can't keep it secret. All of these Michelin tyres, borrowing technology from road heavy goods vehicle tyres, have got RFID chips embedded in them. And when they drive out through the pit lane, either side of the car, there's an RFID chip scanner. And so I can look down my timing screen now and tell you that Robin Frines is on 40-lap-old medium tyres, and that Sebastian Buemi is on 27-lap-old medium tyres. And, for example, Philip Hansen has got two mediums on the front, a hard on the left rear, a medium on the right rear, and the fronts are 33 laps old and the backs are 34. And in fact, a bigger split than that is Andre Lotterer on mediums in the number 17 Genesis Magma Racing GMR001. His fronts have got zero laps on and his backs have got 10.
1: And you're not looking at anything secret there.
0: No, no.
1: You're looking at the internet.
0: Correct.
1: That's available to the whole world.
0: Correct. Exactly right. It's brilliant. I love it because it gives us more opportunity to look at why perhaps there's disparity in pace of cars and who is being clever with their 14 sets of Michelin tyres that they were allocated before the race started. Let's go down to Peter Snowden for a driver database in informed pit lane report. Snowy is down at the heart of racing where I just saw David Richards a moment or two ago.
2: Yes, he's standing. He's standing right behind me. He's right there. Just a bit name tag. David has been mentioned on the radio, we're about. I've got a physio from here, Lucy Brazier, but we're going to come back to that little piece in a minute because Heart of Racing are about to do a pit stop. In fact, the board man is going out right now with the 23 car. So we'll let that go by first, and I'll come back to you, John. But we'll do that in a moment.
0: Thanks, Peter. So a couple of drive-through penalties dropping in now, Paul. We told you about the Nielsen 22nd stop, and well, effectively no, 22nd added to their next pit stop. They don't have to come in straight away, but there are a couple of drive-throughs. Drive-through penalties aren't anywhere near as prevalent as they used to be a few years ago, and it's actually here. It's not draconian here. But it does cost you a bit of time.
1: Yeah, it's. I think the FIA, ACO, trying to make the punishment fit the crime. The offence committed was not respecting double-wave yellow flags. And this was a few minutes ago now, nearly an hour ago, 10 past 10. And we're now coming up 5 to 11, so it's 3/4 of an hour ago. Stop faffing about. It's the Edex Sport Car 28, which was being driven by Valerio Rinicelli at the time. And then the other car that was affected at an incident at the same time was for the Peugeot number 93, which had Stoffel Vandoorne at the wheel at the time of the offence. So they will both have to make drive-through penalties in order to pay for their indiscretion. Most likely, the answer is going to be that because they either the double wave yellow was shown right at the last minute, or it was unsighted, the penalty wasn't more draconian than that. But as I say, we'll see the Edex Sport Orica coming through in just a few moments for a drive-through penalty.
0: We talk about manufacturers and cars and drivers having long histories here at the Le Mans 24 Hours. What about teams? ProDrive, 25 consecutive years of the 24 Hours of Le Mans. David Richards, the man at the top of ProDrive, is with Peter Snowden in the pillow.
2: David, you're a busy man. You're always a busy man. I've heard a rumour that you don't actually sleep. lovely to see you again here in the heart of racing team, and synonymous with Aston Martin for me, something close to my heart and yours, a brand anyway.
4: Yeah, I know. It's Aston Martin. It's been here for donkey's years, and it's in the blood. It's part of the DNA of Aston Martin going motor racing, and nowhere better to do that than Le Mans.
2: And you're taking corporate guests around at the moment to just introduce them to what it's like?
4: Yes, I've got a few friends here this weekend. I stand back, let the team get on with things. So they do a great job without me. So I just enjoy taking some friends around, showing them what goes on behind the scenes.
2: I'm sure that's not true. I'm sure you know everything that's going on.
4: I try my best.
2: Thoughts for the different entries you've got this weekend in Heart of Racing? You've got different categories. Thoughts?
4: Well, no, it's early days yet. We've got a long night ahead of us now. The GT3 cars look very strong. The Lexus ahead of us is also looking pretty good. Valkyrie's not quite there yet, but they've got another evolution coming next year, so I think we'll see them back up again next year.
2: David, thank you so much for your time, and lovely to see you again.
4: Great to see you. Thanks.
1: I have to say, John, the Valkyrie, David glossed over it a little bit, but considering where they were last year, they flattered only to deceive in the free practice and the qualifying sessions, because they were right up there, seemingly on the pace. One of the free practice sessions, indeed the test day, was headed by an Aston Martin.
0: Yes, it was.
1: Valkyrie. So it is slightly disappointing to see them languishing that far down the list. 14th and 15th, Harry Tinknell in the 007, Marco Sorensen at the moment in the 009, but both of the Valkyries have dropped off the lead lap. And on the subject of that, both of the Peugeots are off the lead lap as well. Stoffel van Dorn just taking that drive-through penalty, and Malte Jakobsen in the 94 car. Both of those cars have dropped a lap behind. And if I was a French manufacturer looking for a car to retire rather than Alpine, I'd be thinking that Peugeot should maybe be pulling out.
3: The tires still seem in the window, but I would still think that it might be interesting to try slightly smaller cuts, slightly lower Alpha 9.
5: Copy.
1: Smaller cuts?
0: Yeah, not taking as much curb.
1: Oh, I see.
0: I reckon if I was being told that, that's what I would be thinking. Don't get the tires so far up over the curbs. Weigh me on a set of 27 lap old tyres. He's only half a second away from Robin Fryne, so he's right with the BMW now. The two set of headlights going into the Daytona suspended. Ah, now that Nielsen Racing 22nd penalty has been suspended at the moment, so clearly some further investigation going into that, as we have a battle for the lead of the race with 17 hours and a minute to go, coming up to 11 o'clock at night. I've got literally no idea where the time's gone today. Sometimes, even with the excitement of multi-class motor racing, there are times when the time seems to go a bit slowly. It's been absolutely the opposite way around now. We'll just postpone doing the weather update for a moment. Oh, hang on. We've got Boemi on the flasher. He must think he's close enough to Robin Fryne to put a bit of pressure on him as they come through the right-hander at Mulsanne. They've got a bit of traffic in front of them, which includes And is that an Alpine? That must be Ferdy Habsburg, isn't it? Just trying to stay on the lead lap.
1: What's interesting here is that this is not the first time that this BMW has been caught by what is clearly a faster car behind him, because a couple of hours ago we had Jack Aitken in the 38 Cadillac doing exactly the same thing to stop to Sheldon van der Linde. And so the BMW is kind of where it is as a result of strategy and the way the pit stop cycles are working. But in terms of pace, it's interesting to note that not only the Cadillac, but also the Toyota is quicker.
0: Just a bit of a wiggle there. Robin Freins getting the rear Michelin's lit up now, coming into the Porsche curves, traffic involved as well. And it is Ferdy Habsburg. He's let the leader go, but unwittingly perhaps he's just blocked up Sebastian Buemi a little bit through the first of the Porsche curves, coming down with the Ferris wheel on driver's left. And that has split them up a bit, which is a perfect time for us to check the weather here on Radio Le Mans.
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0: Well, what a lovely day it's been today, and it's going to be another absolute cracker tomorrow. Dropping down, well, not very much actually. At the moment, we are at 24 Celsius. We're going to lose about another 9 or 10 Celsius to be 13 or 14 overnight. Tomorrow, full sunshine, 31 Celsius, zero chance of rain, 33 on Monday. And by the way, if we were racing next weekend, the forecast is 35 on Friday, Saturday and Sunday with a chance of thunderstorms Saturday.
1: This is then where thunderstorms start happening, isn't
0: exactly
1: it?
0: Exactly right. 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Track temp, 28.6, air temp, 24.
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2: So I'm down at Hull of Racing Aston, having moved from one side of the garage where I was chatting to David Richards a few minutes ago. In that time, the 009 car came in. I'm going to talk about atmosphere a minute. Atmosphere in the pit lane, where the 009 car had absolutely stinking and smoking brakes and was literally filling the pit lane, so they were glad to get that moving and get some air through it. But atmosphere on the inside of the pit garage is a little bit different. I've caught up with Lucy Brazier, who's the physio for Heart of Racing and team, and we've seen people do exercises and different things. Lucy, you've got a slightly different technique to keep the team occupied during these hours of the race.
7: Oh, for sure. I mean, obviously, optimal nutrition, hydration, that sort of thing, all the warm-ups that you see us doing on the television before the pit crews.
2: Get to the fun bit.
7: That's all important, but morale is obviously very important as well. So we've got a couple of games here in the garage. We've got a ring toss game, we've got some top trumps and some cards, just some basic card games, and then a reaction test that we use with the drivers will come down into the garage as well.
2: But Lucy was showing me, to give some context to this, obviously it's motorsports competitive, but you've even got a little chart going up, haven't you, like a cool wall of all of mechanics, who's ahead, who's not, what times?
7: Yeah, we've got a nice little leaderboard going. It's going to get competitive as the night goes on, I think.
2: And any penalties been applied yet?
7: Oh, no, not yet. I need to give that some thought, I think.
2: What's the prize at the end?
7: I haven't thought about that yet either. Any ideas?
2: We've got more work to do on this, haven't we, Lucy?
7: Yeah, we do.
2: Work in progress. Lucy, thank you for your time.
7: Pleasure. Thank you.
0: Let's just check in at the other end of the pit lane. And we haven't heard yet from Neil Calls down at the other end. Good evening, Neil.
8: Bonsoir. Yes, good evening. It's funny because I walked through the brake smoke that Snowy was just describing, because I had to pop back to the pit entry and then pop back up to pit exit, which is not an inconsiderable walk. And yeah, I got a lung full of Aston Martin Valkyrie brake dust, which was good. So yeah, it was quiet. Then I just saw a pit stop, and now I'm about to witness another pit stop. I'm up by Toyota, and things are quiet, but we may be getting a car number 8 in at Toyota very, very soon, because there's activity. The well-physioed athletic pit crew are ready and waiting to pounce on the car. So I shall witness this. Yes, I think the the number 8 Toyota is in the fast lane, the pit lane, and is on its way to me now.
0: I think that's the BMW number 20.
1: So rather than being a lap later, Guillaume has brought the Toyota in on the same lap as Robin Fryns in the BMW, so they're both in the pits at the same time. So Neil, have his hands full. Two cars come in, and it theoretically will be Fryns getting out and handing over the car to René Rast, whereas Sebastian Buemi will be having a fuel-only stop. So I guess this is Buemi having the opportunity to do the jump, because the Toyota pit stop will be quicker than that of the BMW.
0: And that's because of no tyres. We're assuming people know why that is the case here, and we shouldn't really. For me, this is the best way for endurance, because you get a genuine time advantage by not changing your tyres. You can put fuel in the car, or you can put tyres on the car. You can't do them both at the same time. The general convention says you put the fuel in first, but I don't think there's actually any regulation that says you have to do that. You could change the tyres. I believe you could change the tyres first and then put the fuel in, but nobody ever seems to do that. Let's go back down to Neil, who's been watching those two stops and watching the driver change in particular at the number 20, where René Rast has taken over from the outgoing driver.
8: Yeah, I just stalked Robin Fryns back into the debrief room, where he is in the process of debriefing, helmet off, look of concern, and then hand on hip, looking at the data. And I have put in a request to speak to him, and I shall stand by and wait until he's done his short debrief before the big debrief, and then the cool down, and then whatever he does before his next stint. But yeah, it was a pretty smooth pit stop, not as much brake smoke as we saw further down the pit lane, and obviously the Toyota number 8 and this BMW M Team WRT are both very smoothly and quickly back out on track. But I shall update you if I get more than a couple of feet away from Robin and he looks me in the eye and talks to me.
0: That sounds good to me, Neil, thank you. Harry Chandler, hello H, how are you doing? He says, I heard you talking about the distance record earlier on. Is it too early? Well, we were on it at 6 hours. It's never too early, because somebody's going to ask it. He says the pace seems fast, minimal interventions, etc. ... I'm off to touch some wood. We talked about it being 100 laps after 6 hours, which would be right on track, possibly a lap or two more than we need. I didn't see what we were in the next hour, but we're only at 118 now, so
1: no, we're still on.
0: We're
1: so
0: still
1: you
0: on.
1: Need to be I do this whatever happens, whether it's this other race, but you need to know the laps per hour figure.
0: Yeah.
1: And it's 16 and two-thirds laps per hour, so anything between 16 and 17 keeps you on track. You can have a 16 lap, as long as you get a 17 lap in.
0: Yeah.
1: Slightly more often than you get 16. So we were on 17 laps at the end of the seventh hour. So we are still on schedule. It will go to pieces if we get more slow zones. We've only had one slow zone so far in the 7 hours of the race. And we haven't had any of the other thing.
0: The other thing. Okay, fine. Earl Bamber leads by 24 seconds for Cadillac Hertz Team Toyota in the 1938. Seb Buemi is second. He's just come back out the pit in Toyota number 8. That's why the lead has changed over. Now, what happened a moment or two ago? All kinds of machinations. And there was a touch between Ferrari, two touches on the Ferrari number 50 as he was trying to get past the Felbermayr car. Now, that was earlier on, I think. And a fantastic save by, I think, Nicholas Nielsen as he was putting laps on cars. We'll sort of try and work that out. And let's get down to the pit lane and speak to Robin Fryns from BMW with Neil.
8: Robin Fryns, I just saw you having a quick debrief. I'm guessing that's what it was. You looked serious. Tell us what you were discussing.
9: Well, I'm just wondering what the pace like compared to the others. Obviously, you're pretty much alone out there, and you are like, I see the gap 30 seconds in front, and they are closing into behind me. So I didn't particularly feel very strong in the car myself. So I was just wondering, like, where I was losing it. Obviously, the Sisica had an issue. I don't know what kind of issue it had. I just jumped out, but obviously I saw them in front. But I didn't feel so comfortable in the car as I would love.
8: Right rear puncture, I understand.
9: That's new to me.
8: Okay, you should have come to me for the debrief.
9: Yeah, exactly. Next time I'll call you.
8: For the sister car, anyway. So, apart from that, just tell us what that stint was like going from day into night, the temperatures dropping.
9: Well, obviously the sun's going down, heading to Indy 1. So it's difficult to see all those kinks. Obviously, when something is happening, when there's a slow car in front, you basically don't see them at all. That's quite dangerous. But now the sun is completely down, and the view is it's okay now.
8: So now that you know a bit more what's going on, what kind of intel could you give to René before he got in the car, or none at all?
9: I think René did a good first stint. He already knows the car pretty well. For me, it was the first time, and did a good job. I mean, he took the lead and drove away a bit. So now it's up to him to see what the car is like. Obviously, the temperature is dropping a bit. If that's good for us, we are going to find out.
8: Thank you, Robin.
9: Thank you.
0: That car back out, Paul. And
1: medium tyres rather than soft, which is slightly surprising, I think. I would have expected it to have gone onto the soft tyres. The Cadillacs having gone on to the soft tyres when they came in for their equivalent stop. And the other car that came in for a stop was the... Wavy came in. He's gone out on mediums as well.
0: Yeah.
1: So,
0: it's still 28.2 on the track. It's not as if it's, you know, it's not as if it's gone down to 15 degrees. So it's interesting. There's a few people got out on softs when it was still kicking the whatnots away from 30 Celsius.
1: Early in the stint, I don't think we'll see the difference. But if they try and triple stint, then I think we will see a difference. Now, one of your correspondents asked the question, if you can do a quadruple stint on mediums, does that mean automatically that you can do a quadruple stint on the soft? My answer would be no, because the temperature setting of the soft would be different.
0: Correct.
1: And so you would have to get a different...
0: sign-off,
1: basically. A different sign-off, as it were, because you're doing something different with a different type of tyre. So it may well be that the people who have gone onto softs have gone onto softs now in order to do a triple. That will take them up to, midnight, and then they can do a quadruple from midnight to 4 o'clock in the morning. Because as you say, John, the temperature hasn't gone down yet. Air temperature is not supposed to reach 14 degrees until 5 o'clock in the morning when the sun...
0: Wow, really?
1: Just before the sun comes
0: up.
1: So the coldest part of the night is the time just before the sun comes up. And so, you know, that's where the air will be at its coldest. And I was saying earlier on, that will also be as the sun comes up and we're able to see where we're going a bit better, when we probably see some very fast lap times. And hopefully the cars will be able to benefit from the fact that the track is nicely rubbered in. Although there's been bits of debris spread around, we haven't had to have any more full course yellow periods to enable the marshals to pick those bits of debris up. The other interesting thing, which I've just realised I didn't mention before, is that although we've had that one full course yellow, I shouldn't say things like this, we've yet to have a slow zone incident. And I know as soon as I say it, one will happen. But it's all contributing to this extremely fast pace. And given the fast pace, makes the reliability even the more remarkable.
0: Sorry, I was just counting on my fingers there to see how much actual darkness we have. 5:59 is sunrise in the morning, so just a little bit before 6 o'clock in the morning. And just before 10 o'clock tonight was official sunset, so that is pretty much spot on 8 hours of official darkness. I thought it was less than that, if I'm honest.
1: 8 hours is about right, yeah, for this race of darkness.
0: Aston Martin Valkyrie from the Heart of Racing heading back out, and that is the 009. Marco Sorensen brought it in.
1: But that is not a routine pit stop, I would suggest.
0: Well, that was
1: Valkyrie.
0: A set of tyres, so maybe they had a tyre issue, but...
1: Possibly so. So Marco had been out for two full stints, but then did four laps before coming into the pits again. So that one is clearly a bit of an issue for the 009. It is Marco who stayed behind the wheel, but as I say, with a stint of only four laps under his belt before he goes back out again.
0: So that's something for our pit lane team, informed as they are by the all-new driver database, driverdb.com, to find out. Aston Martin means that the fact that I've used the words Aston and Martin in close proximity, Peter Snowden will be there. The 007's come in as well, Harry Tinknell. Also Daniel Hunkadaya in the number 19 Genesis Magma racing car. BMW of Kevin Magnussen. Investor in the Le Mans Football Club, along with Felipe Massa and Novak Djokovic, amongst others. Thibaut Courtois, who I made French the other day, and of course I know he was Belgian national goalkeeper. Apologies for that. Oh, BMW in the garage. This is the number 15. This is the one that was already delayed. We'll get to Neil in a moment, but let's take an update from the Valkyrie in Heart of Racing and Peter Snowden.
2: Yeah, the 007 car, I'll come back to the 009 in a minute for you, but the 007 car has had a rear wing change, and the end plate on the offside, the front of it is quite heavily damaged, like it's obviously something has hit it. It's almost bird strike. It's on the front end of it, if that makes any sense.
0: I can tell you, Peter, that it had a huge lock-up at Mulsanne Corner a few minutes ago and ran long. So whether it hit something or there's something something slightly worse going on, I'm not sure with that one. So that was the 009 you were talking about.
2: No, that was the 007.
0: 007, okay.
2: Which its brakes were a lot cooler, by the way, at standstill than right. The 009 car. So I will do a little bit more investigative journalism in here and just try and find out what's going on with 007 and 009 for you and come back to you.
0: I suspect the 009 had flat spotted tyres after a big lock up at Mulsanne. Neil is watching some frantic work with a mechanic that barely sees legs as he's inserting himself into the left-hand side. They've got the front clip off as well. This is quite frantic work that's going on now.
8: Yeah, it looked like it was a bit of a shock because the car came up into the apron of the garage, and then it looked like it was a last-minute decision to swing it round on the trolleys and back it in. And there's work going front and back. When it's less frantic, I'll try and find out what's going on. But they're actually stripping out stuff from within the cockpit as well, screwing those off. Not just the driver seat, but the elements under the driver seat are coming out.
0: There's
8: plenty going on to try and see what the problem is with this car.
0: This is the car that was delayed earlier on, Paul. It's had a couple of incidents.
1: Dries Van Tour had the clash with the DKR Engineering car number 3, but it was the merest of touches, but it just seemed to have hit the BMW in an awkward place. And as I say, when they tried to put the rear deck on, they found it didn't fit properly because the mounting point on the gearbox had come adrift, and so they had to fix the mounting point on the gearbox in order to get the rear deck on. But there's just something. When the car was going on its formation lap, it was clear that Kevin Magnussen, who was in the car at the start, wasn't happy with something. And it's almost as if that car, as occasionally happens, sometime between qualifying in the race gets a little bug or a gremlin that gets in there, and you know how I talk to cars, you know, something just gets in and upsets the car. And that BMW has reduced their challenge, the Team WRT challenge, to just one car out of two, whereas the Cadillacs have still got all three of their cars running. They've got the two Cadillac Hertz Team Jota team cars running in one and three, and the Wayne Taylor example is currently in fifth place. And we know as well that the Cadillacs are quicker than the remaining BMW. Robin Freins wasn't at all comfortable with his BMW. And, you know, it's these kind of flavours. You get the sense that BMW are struggling just a little bit, even though they're still up there and challenging. The Cadillacs are pretty solid so far.
0: I'm just going to let that lie for a moment. Peter Snowden, he promised their team would find out what had happened to that wing end plate on the 007. What can you tell us, Peter?
2: Well, you're not going to quite believe it. I said it was slightly odd damage, as in it was on the leading edge. It was not a bird strike, as I suggested, potentially. It was a camera strike.
0: A what?
2: And a camera strike, hear me out. When it came into the pits, one of the cameramen from another crew walked out and whacked his camera on the leading edge of the end plate of 007 Valkyrie. And that's why they suddenly had to rush and get one out. Obviously, they're prepared for this kind of thing. And that other one is now being taken to the back and be repaired. There's a spare one in place already, as you'd expect. But that's all it was.
8: I'm just standing in line to talk to the representative of the BMW team to tell us what is going on. What I could observe is that there was one of the engineers was head first upside down in the cockpit of the car with his hands through where the pedals would be. So they really have got to get into the nitty-gritty of the front of that car, and similar behavior at the back. So I think I'll just let the guy from the Equipe go. And could you please tell us what has happened to that car?
10: At the moment, the guys are checking. For sure, we saw the contact with the LMP2 car. And now Kevin was out. We repaired the car. Kevin was out, but then he felt a strange feeling and some things were not okay. So we brought the car in to really check everything, that nothing is on the car. I think we can bring it out again, and then we keep on racing. And maybe we can gather some information for the sister car.
8: So it's rear suspension alignment. I can see that the back end is going back on, so they must have seen something.
10: I guess so. So they checked now everything, but I don't know details. I haven't talked to them yet, but I think they checked everything, and maybe they found something, and then the car will go out.
8: Thank you very much.
10: Thank you.
0: Good stuff, Dale. So that is all from that tiny little bit of... a tiny little bit of contact earlier on with the P2 car.
1: When you consider how heavily... Alessandro Pierguidi contacted an LMP2 car, and how much damage didn't happen. That was just a merest of touch for the BMW.
0: The two BMWs did hit each other at the first corner, however.
1: Well, that's true.
0: I'm not saying that is significant, but I am adding it to the potential evidence folder here in CSI... at Le Mans. 91.2 FM. Good to have you company.
1: Nothing wrong with,
0: well, and John Heindorf.
1: Nothing wrong with Robin Freins' pace, though. Now,
0: no.
1: Sorry, it's not Robin Freins anymore. It's René Rast.
0: Oh, René. Right.
1: René Rast back at the wheel of the number 20 car. Although he's in fourth place, he is lapping as quickly as Robin Freins was. Although, to be fair, René is on a new set of tyres, so perhaps should be going more quickly than he actually is. Maybe the medium tyres taking a bit of time to warm up. That was always the issue with the old compound of Michelin, was that they just took a little bit longer to warm up.
11: Just to let you know, the tyres feel not great. So much slip on ground now in the TC values and the rear brake set.
12: We need to do one more stint. We need to do one more stint. It's okay?
11: Yeah, it is, but just have a very, very good look.
0: That was Philip Hansen talking to his engineers. He's talking about having to compensate for a lack of tyre performance by using the traction control in a different way, TC traction control. Now, good drivers do not like to turn the traction control up because it loses them time. They're are better when they can control the traction or the, what is it they call it now, the torque demand, which means putting your foot on the throttle, themselves, and moderate the torque demand themselves. So Phil clearly slightly concerned about trying to take those tyres into another stint, which his engineer sounded as slightly shocked that Phil was a bit worried about the tyres. And Phil finishing off there with saying, have a good look at them. He's clearly concerned there, Paul.
1: Yeah, I mean, there was clearly concern as well on the team members in the yellow Ferrari's pit garage a few minutes ago. New best lap of the race at this stage. That's 25 past 11 at night. Earl Bamber's enjoying the evening happy hour. 3 minutes 20... But he's not a new best lap of the race. Yes, 3 minutes 26. Big pardon. It is, as you were. 3 minutes 26.370 is a new best lap of the race for Earl Bamber. And that beats the previous best lap of the race, which was in the hands of Sebastian Buemi, who did a 3 minutes 26.5. So down to a 3:26.3 now. And... in a way, an indication of the conditions, not looking anything against Earl Bamber, but he would normally would see Sebastian Bourdais or Jack Aitken being quicker than Earl. I think he'd possibly accept that. But the gap first to second has been stretching as Earl Bamber has got to grips. And the soft tyre, all three Cadillacs, to remind you, are on the soft tyre. And they're the only team who have gone to an all-soft setup. We've got soft tyres on the Alpine, or at least on one of the Alpines, but not on the other. The 36 Alpine, Fuel Gunon, has soft tyres.
13: Fuel only, box at the end of this lap.
0: That's James Calado, fuel only at the end of this lap. And James in sixth position, the best place of the Ferraris. I said before the race started, and indeed yesterday at our first tickets campsite tour, I said Ferrari have got to have a different mindset this year. They are not going to be able to dominate on sheer pace, so they've got to keep themselves in the fight and be clever. And at the moment, they've kept James Calado within a couple of minutes of the lead. Now, you can say that's a long way off, but I'm going to tell you that's just on two-thirds of a lap, isn't it?
1: As long as you're on the lead lap,
0: yeah,
1: a safety car will save you.
0: Yeah, absolutely agree. Absolutely. Because this year, as in previous years, it changed relatively recently. Exactly what our listeners were talking about, actually. The old days of three safety cars and trying to keep the three lines somewhere near the same kind of speed, etc., etc. There was always winners and losers. And quite often, it split the race up into three and ruined a class battle or two. Now, we withdraw the interim safety cars so that number two pulls off, number three pulls off first, rather, and they go up to the back of safety car line two, and then number two pulls off and they go up to the back of safety car line one, and then we release them. So it's much more, in terms of the effect of the safety car, is much more like a single safety car ball. And we get everybody back together for a bunch start.
1: And we get a wave around as well, or
0: yeah,
1: a pass
0: exactly.
1: around as well. So it does close the field up. But we don't get as many safety cars as we do in some other 24-hour races, which I won't mention, which has to be a good thing. Last year, do you remember how many safety cars we had last year, John? Somebody distracted you.
0: Four. Here, lower, three, lower, two, lower, one.
1: We only had one safety car period last year. So, you know, they're banking on getting a safety car at some stage, but it's not a given that we're going to get one. Don't just say fingers crossed. If it's going to keep the pace up, then hopefully it will be... we could be able to do it with slow zones and full course yellows. The one safety car we did have last year lasted for very nearly 40 minutes, so it was a significant impact on the race. Just going back to fast times, Will Stevens in the other Paddy Lack, Steve Jones of V-Series are. Car number 12 has just put in the best lap of the race for that car and the second best lap of the race overall at 3 minutes 26.550. That's quicker than Sebastian Buemi has gone as well. So we're continuing to get these Cadillacs on the soft tyres going faster than anybody else, and they'll be learning this and knowing that this is happening, and I suspect it will also kind of give them a bit of a moral advantage as well, because as I say, once they get on to, assuming that they're going to do a triple stint on these soft tyres and then think about going for quadruples, it will put Cadillac in a strong place, and I'll leave that there for the moment. But Toyota in second. The other thing, of course, the Toyota is an LMH spec car, the Cadillac's LMDH spec cars. One of the things people have been shouting about is the advantage of one particular platform over the other type of platform. Well, when you've got the race, it's nearly 7.5 hours old and just 27 seconds separating those two specs of car, it's a close run race.
0: Yeah, true enough. Toyota with their much revised TRO10. The same basic configuration as its predecessor, but they've played a lot of that evolution, Jake.
14: Seats with us. They have about 1 second of fuel less in the car than Alpine.
15: Yes, it's okay.
0: I'm not sure Nicholas Nielsen really felt he needed to know that, but from the dismissive nature that he spoke to his teammate. The Nick Nielsen, of course, when he comes into the pit lane, that's the team car, which has got Jack Doohan behind the wheel. There's still that suspended 20-second penalty on that. Do you know what? As I say that, I've manifested that on the screen. The tyre pressure infringement has now been confirmed. Meantime, the contact between the two cars that we were talking about earlier on, which was the number 4 of CrowdStrike Racing by APR, and what was the other car in that? Was the 14, was it?
1: Yes.
0: Yeah, I think it was. Yes, thank you, Paul. And
1: TDS.
0: The TDS car. That has been no further action on that one. We're a little bit over because we were just getting that done, but it's time now with another hour of racing completed. 7.5 hours complete now. 16 and 27 to go. Let's take a CrowdStrike hourly update.
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0: And as we move towards the witching hour, just half an hour away from Sunday morning here in France, it's Cadillac Hurts Team Jordan, Earl Bamba, the confident Kiwi, getting on for 30 seconds to the good now over Toyota Racing's Sebastian Buemi in second position. As I say that, Earl Bamba comes in to the pit lane. There's another 30 seconds back to René Rast, who is the third different manufacturer in the top three, BMW M-Team WRT. Just leaving the pit lane, Will Stevens, the Cadillac Hurts Team Jordan number 12. He's ahead of Jules Gounon in the number 36 Alpine in fifth position. Then the two Ferrari, sixth and seventh. That's the 50 and the 51, Nick Nielsen and James Collado. 2 minutes and 50 and 3 minutes eight behind the leader. And another second also further back, Philippe Albuquerque, Cadillac WTR, the Wayne Taylor Racing Blue Dex Imaging car, the 101, has 7 seconds on Mike Conway in the Toyota Racing number 7. He's got 15 seconds on Philip Hansen, who makes up the top 10 in the yellow number 83. In LMP2, Duquesne and Julian Andlauer lead by a substantial margin, but that's because we've just started the pit stops into Europol. In second, Bijoy Garg has taken over the 3-4-3, and he is 9 seconds, call it 10 seconds, ahead of Ian Aguilera, and he is in the CLX Motorsport number 37. Best of the Pro-Ams in fourth position is Rocky, the winged horse, number 99 of Dane Cameron, former American Le Mans Series, WeatherTech Sports Car Series, I'm dating myself there, champion. Louis Rossi is in the Forestier Racing by Panas, number 29 in 7th. 8th, Nielsen Racing with the 22nd penalty at the next pit stop reinstated. And that is Jack Doohan. 9th and 2nd in Pro-Am TDS Racing, the number 14 cars, another 14 seconds further back, and rounding up their top 10 is United Autosports with the Mikkel Jensen number 22. In GT3, it is Porsche and Timo Boguslavski for Manti TDK Engineering, the number 91, by half a minute from Vista AF Corsa Ferrari, Simon Mann in the number 21 car. He's got 21 and a half seconds on the best of the Akkodis ESP team, Clemens Schmidt in the 87. Their teammates, Tom Van Rompuy, is another 9 seconds further back. He's just pitted. In fifth position, Eric Powell for Proton Competition for Ford Racing with the Mustang GT3. Mattia Drudi, Hartner Racing's Aston, is in sixth, another 40 seconds back. He's got 8 seconds on Kessel Racing and Dennis Marshall, the number 74 car just coming out of the pit lane. Giuliano Alessi for Team Cater by Iron Lynx. Cater will be absolutely cock a hoop tonight. A 1-1 draw with Switzerland after going behind in the World Cup. And rounding up for the top 10, Ben Keating recovered ish from his badly broken elbow. Give mine a rub, but even thinking about it makes it sting. The 33 TF Sport Corvette has 25 seconds on Team WRT. Darren Leung, who's just come out of the pits in the number 32, and that is the BMW. Retirements, the AWA, formerly AWA, now 13 Autosports, number 13. That's the Ori Fadani, Matt Bell and Lars Kern car. That car out earlier on. And the number 61, Iron Lynx AMG. Just the two retirements at the moment. Sebastian Buemi leads. He's completed 127 laps and has a 30-second lead.
1: Keeping you up to date. The hourly update.
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3: Yeah, I'm in the garage of the Flying Horse, the 99. That was loud. I'm just going to try and have a word with Dane Cameron, who's having a quick debrief, but I'm sure I can interrupt. He He's got a smile on his face. You look like you enjoyed that day. Tell us, talk us through that stint.
4: Yeah, it was good settling into the night here. It's obviously fun to get the transition. Makes life a bit easier to drop into the night there. Good fun racing with Kevin. So, yeah, a lot of fun from our teammates at time at Porsche. But we never battled very much, so that was good. AO by TF boys are doing a nice job. PJ, James as well. So quite a long way to go. But, yeah, just trying to chip away at it here.
3: Okay, well done. Good one. Thank you.
4: Thank you.
0: Neil Cole in the pit lane there, coming back to us because the Vista AF course at number 54, Ferrari, is off deeply into the gravel with what I think, well, it's Frankie Castellacci behind the wheel, I can tell you that for sure, because it's his yellow and grey helmet. I think he's lost a left rear wheel and or tyre. I can't decide whether it's just the tyre that's come off the rim, Peter Mackay, or whether it's the whole wheel as well.
5: I'm going to say tyre off the rim there, but very lightly, but due to some sort of contact to have that. And we have a safety car around the circuit at the moment.
0: Just
5: as I stepped in here just over 10 minutes ago, you were discussing how many safety cars did we have last year?
6: One.
5: And then, well, one all.
0: All three safety cars are rolling. A safety car is... The safety cars are trying to pick up the right machines. The substantive safety car, I think, is trying to let the number 25 car go past, which it's steadfastly not doing at the moment, because the leader's in the next group. The other

0: experience. How prepared are Garage 59? They have a pre-made LED strip of red light with its own battery pack, self-adhesive, to place over the light to compensate for that. Turn it on, stick it onto the car, and away it goes. It's got a light. How cool is that?
1: Very well thought out. So long as you have one rear light, you're legal. But the worry is, of course, hang on, here's Frank and Castellacci.
2: Just for your information, when I went full throttle, and everybody struggled to leave.
1: Yeah, that's not what caused the incident, though. He was going around the outside of another car, Peter. Come back to that in a second. Just for clarity, one tail light is fine, one headlight is fine. The worry is that if the other one then goes out, you have to come in straight away, and then you wouldn't be able to fix it in your normal pit stop cycle. Peter Mackay, did you catch which other car was involved there? Or have you got a feeling?
3: It was definitely one of the Proton Ford Mustangs in LMGT3.
1: Right.
3: It's very difficult to tell, but the 88 car of those two are 77 and 88. The 88 has blue end plates on the wing, and the car went by in a bit of a blur, so it was really hard to tell. But that would be my first guess. But well, I'm sure we'll find out in due course which of the two Proton Ford Mustangs that got side-to-side contact coming down the hill towards the kind of towards the Forest S's. And they just collided together, and the Ferrari was on the outside and into the gravel. And that bit of radio message we heard there from Francesco Castellacci saying that when he tried to get out the gravel, which of course is very deep and you're unlikely to, he felt even then there was just no power, which makes you worry, is it a broken drive shaft or something like that?
4: Something like that.
1: What was that, 7 hours and 40 minutes before the first safety car, Paul?
4: 7 hours 38 to be precise.
1: Right,
4: but yes.
1: Thank you. I expect you to be precise.
4: The pit entry is open when the safety car is out, so people can come into the pits. Both the Alpines have done so, and also the number 8 Toyota has done so, and that's Ed Wavy who's come in.
1: But the pit entrance is
4: the
1: closed.
4: The pit exit is closed until the next queue of cars comes through. So this is where you kind of aim for track position, and most of the teams will have a process in place to know whether or not they are within a window.
1: So he is going to give up the lead because René Rast is in that safety car queue in the number 20 BMW, and he won't be able to join that queue, that safety car queue that's coming across the line about now. He can't join that queue until they've all gone by.
4: That's right.
1: So he's going to actually put a lot of cars between himself. Oh, in fact, no, because René Rast is pitting as well, so he dropped onto the...
4: Yes, but Buemi will be able to get out at the tail end of this queue.
1: Correct.
4: René Rast will have to wait
1: for the,
4: end of the next queue, which, as you say, will give Buemi a gap of one-third of a lap. Well, it won't give him a gap of one-third of a lap, but it will put...
1: Did they have to come in the BMW with a short on fuel?
4: Neither of them had to. Buemi had completed 10 laps, so had René Rast. So they were on there, they would say out for 12 or 13. 12 or 13 laps is the hypercar stint. Interestingly, the 38, both of the Cadillacs have come in as well, and they didn't have to come in because they just made a stop.
1: It was the number 88, Gianmarco Liberato, who was involved in that incident. It is under investigation. And meantime, the Ferrari incident with Nicholas Nielsen, which was getting on for an hour ago now, at where was that? Marshall Post 34 is at the end of the lap. A reprimand for that car, not for a driver. Interesting. Let's go down to Peter Snowden. This doesn't look like a standard stop for the mighty 38, which has been leading the motor race. Cadillac Hertz Team Jota, is this the first stumble?
0: It most certainly is, or was, in the past tense, as in the mighty 38 has just left right in front of me. But that came in first. Its sister car, the number 12, came in front and parked at an angle. They swapped it around quickly on the go-jack, as they do. Other brands are available.

0: straightened it up and serviced that car, and it was out. There was some work going on the bodywork just after the front and offside wheel. So I will go and I will go into the pits and endeavour to find out what that was and come back to you folks.
1: That was very interesting, as if they were cleaning out something behind the front wheel.
2: They were replacing the right-hand side number panel.
1: Is that what they were doing?
2: Because they had been told to do so at 7 hours and 34 minutes. They'd been told to do so 10 minutes ago by race direction, so taking the chance of doing it during the safety car. The other car that has a problem with its side door number is one of the United Autosport Orica's. It's the number 22 car, which will also have to do an equal an equivalent stop to get that door panel number to work.
1: So that was a Porsche. Was that the
3: very, very well-timed safety car for the 91 DK Engineering Mantai Porsche, because Timur Bogoslavski was running up in the podium positions and had a rear left, not just a puncture, I mean completely destroyed Goodyear tyre on the rear left, and that could well have kept them in the race. If that was a green flag stop, maybe not so lucky for Mantai. And clearly it's happened at a point later on in the circuit, and of course under a safety car it's easier to drive it back and you're losing less time too. So where he picked up that puncture is hard to say. Impressive.
1: Sven has asked, why is there a safety car, not a local slow zone? That's a very good question. I suspect they think that it will take a long time, and they want to control the pace of all the cards.
2: But yeah, they won't use a full course yellow if it's going to take longer than around about 7 or 8 minutes.
1: Yeah, two laps.
2: But a local slow zone, I suspect there is some debris around the circuit that they want to collect
1: at the same time.
2: And I suspect that what is happening around the circuit is that there is debris being collected.
1: Well, I tell you what, I won't want to be a steward and work out who's done what to him. Quick hello to John Langella, poolside at Las Vegas. Yeah, we're slightly envious. And Neil Cole has some news on Robert Kubica.
4: It's dramatic scenes, really. When just as the safety car was called, the crew for AF Corsa number 83, of course, the last year's winning car, Robert Kubica, was fully kitted up, helmet on, ready to go. And of course, there are seven AF Corsa garages neighbouring each other, lining up across all three categories. But they pulled back into the garage. He was waiting. I've just watched him storm across the pits to the pit wall, remonstrate, full gesticulations with his engineer, then back into the garage. And now he's taken his helmet off, and he looks furious. So I'm not sure if the safety car has hampered their strategy, but he is not happy, and he is not about to get in the car anytime soon.
2: I'll do some speculation, because I've been in the same situation. The race engineer has taken the decision not to pit Phil Hansen. He was seven laps into the stint, and he said, no, we'll stay out for this safety car because we'll lose more time by pitting, because we'll then lose the positions behind the safety car. Kubica has disagreed with him, and they've then had a frank exchange of views, which I've had with a driver in a garage about whether we should have done this or had done the other. And now the moment has passed. Maybe not, because maybe they can pit next time around. So we'll see how it pans out. But I suspect Phil Hansen, as I say, would have completed seven laps. We saw other cars coming in, including the car that was leading the Cadillac, Hertz Team Jota Cadillac, number 38, came in. Didn't have to come in. Well, it did, because it had to repair that number panel. But it chose to make the call under safety car rather than waiting for its next scheduled stop. Safety cars take a long time. You have to clear the incident, and then you have to go through the procedure that John was referring to a few moments ago, where you remove the B and C safety cars, then you do the pass around. as you do the pass around, the pits are closed, but until the incident is cleared, the safety car stays out, the pit entrance remains open. And as I say, maybe the idea is that the 83 Ferrari can pick up some positions by delaying its stop. I don't know.
1: Clive Stonebridge is saying there was an awful lot of gravel down at Arnage, so it makes sense to do a track clean-up given the opportunity.
2: I mean, given that there's been so much green running, it's inevitably there's going to be a lot of debris littered around the circuit just because of, as you say, gravel going off, cars dragging gravel back on the circuit and things like that. There's also... Yeah, go on, Peter.
3: Just thought we were going to get apologies. I thought we were going to get a note from the race director there.
1: It looks like that left rear wheel, by the way, did come off as the green light goes on at the end of the pit lane.
2: On the Castellacci car. Castellacci Ferrari.
1: He absolutely whizzed round the outside of that Proton Ford Racing Mustang. Was the Mustang just coming out of the pits?
3: It must have been, because Gianmarco Liberato's a quick driver.
1: He is.
3: Not as if he's, you know, pedestrian and was on the racing line. And I agree with you. I think it is very likely an outlap. Paul will be able to confirm, I'm sure. But, one of those contacts that... Look what's taken the number 15 WRT BMW hypercar out of the fight for the win with Dries Van der Borre. I mean, such a minute little rub coming through, okay, a very high speed section, but we see those a lot and nothing happens, and then, you know, it rips a bit of bodywork, the tyre goes down, and it's any chance of a win gone. It's
1: and
3: the lap of the gods sometimes.
1: And they had to do a suspension adjustment on that car as well, and we were speculating whether that light contact is what knocked the toe or the caster of the camber out or whatever it was, or whether it was the side-by-side contact at the start of the race, to be quite honest. Mark Daniels was in hospital having a kidney out during our Nürburgring 24-hour coverage, and he said, you guys got me through the wee small hours. Thanks, as your coverage makes the world of difference. I'm glad to hear the operation went well, Mark, and... we can't claim to have played any part in your recovery, but we're pleased to hear that you're getting on well, which I wonder what hospital you're in Glasgow, but I were in Glasgow. I spent a lot of my vacation time in my early to mid-teens with my great-aunt Catherine, my aunt Ginny, who lived just off the back of Kelvin Grove Park up there. It's a change since then, mind you, in the city of Glasgow. Coming down to 16 hours to go. If you want to get in touch, then drop us a line at RSL_studio. The hashtag is 21RSL24. Peter Mackay, Paul Truswell, me, John Hindhoff, in the Ford Racing Global Broadcast Centre. It's Neil Cole and Peter Snowden.
5: Okay, so just an update on the 12, 20, and 38. So 12 took new softs at that stop. 20 and 38 did not change tires, so the 20 is on second stint medium, and the 38 is on second stint soft.
1: I really must ask Buemi's engineer to just not use the car numbers, if he could use the team and the manufacturer as well.
2: He didn't go to the briefing, did he?
3: I think Seb Buemi's come back on the radio saying, yeah, I already know that. I'm tuned into 91.2 FM on my TRO10.
1: Yeah, absolutely.
3: And John and Trussers are keeping me right. And I don't know what that Scottish chap's doing, but anyway, just ignore him.
1: Yeah, very good. Well, I might as well give you a quick update as we're coming up to midnight. So Toyota Racing leading. Forget the gaps at the minute, because they don't mean anything. And it's all going to get closed up anyway. But Toyota Racing, Seb Buemi in the number 8 hypercar, leads from BMW team WRT René Rast. They've both just pitted for the 11th time for fuel. No tyres for either of those. 27 laps under the medium Michelins of the leader, 40 laps under the Michelins of the team WRT car in second. 15 lap old softs for both the third and fourth place cars. Will Stevens, Cadillac Hertz Team Jordan, now ahead of the mighty 38. Now, whether that was just the extra little bit of time to change that number panel, but they have swapped rounds. Fifth position, Nicholas Nielsen, Ferrari EF Corsa, medium tyres, 18 laps old in that Ferrari. A Cadillac Wayne Taylor Rape Machine, Felipe Albuquerque, and of course this is going to close everybody back up again, the 101 on 15 lap old softs. And the top 10, Ferrari number 51, 9 lap old mediums. Mike Conway's Toyota number 7, 32 lap mediums. And Phil Hansen, the only car in the Ferrari stable still on the two mediums on the front and a medium on the right rear with a hard on the left rear. 30 laps old, those tyres, with Matty Jaminet, the first of the two Genesis cars. He's in 10th in the number 19. And then Mathis Joubert in the 17, and they've been doing this odd split, 10 laps on the rears, 0 laps on the front, so new fronts, 10 lap old rears, so it's a bit of an odd one there.
3: That may update when we come round to the line. It seems that it does once they go through. It should update as it comes straight out of the pit lane, but it doesn't appear to sometimes. But we heard from Sebastian Bouvier, Bremi's engineer, saying that the number 12 Hertz Team Jota Cadillac had put fresh softs on, so they've gone from 15 or stint and a bit old soft onto fresh, and that could mean that we see some very hot pace when we go back to green flag. We're getting really close to the race lap record set last year, funnily enough, by a Hertz Team Jota Cadillac of Sebastian Bourdais, 326.023. Best lap of the race so far is a 326.370. I think if it doesn't go in the next couple of hours, I think it will go in golden hour in the morning.
2: Yeah, that's right. I mean, we had a brief happy hour this evening where that 326.3 was set, and I thought, oh, here we go, because the other Cadillacs, Will Stevens car, also put in the best lap for that car, but they were the only ones running on softs at that stage. Everybody else was on mediums.
5: And to talk to me more on the radio, because I know this car has more pace than we've had the last few stints. We get these brakes this together, and I really want to do well, man. So help me where you can with talking and
6: motivating.
1: Yeah, could be. Sorry. That's Ferdy Habsburg.
3: Wow.
1: And he feels there's more to go. Mark was in the Queen Elizabeth Hospital. Know it well. In Glasgow. He said all the nursing staff were superb. I missed my time in Glasgow as a youngster, and then more latterly, when would that have been, late 90s, when I was working in Edinburgh and Glasgow, stayed over in Queen's Park for a while, jumped on the train. Here's the race director. Oh no, maybe not.
3: Very quickly,
1: it's going to sound like we are in the middle of some kind. Hang on, he's
5: whenever
1: Ferdy,
5: you have the time and you don't have to focus on something else.
6: Yeah,
5: of course,
6: we
5: busy, mate.
6: No worries. We'll give you some feedback on driving. We are checking it now.
1: In about 5, 4, 3, 2, 1 seconds time, we're going to have the drone and the fireworks show. So don't think we're under fire here. I remember doing, was it you and I doing the Porsche race last year for IMSA? And it sounded literally like we were being attacked, because we were right next to the ground mines outside. Was that the... What Porsche race was that?
3: Montreal.
1: It was Montreal.
3: And it would have been played out all over the PA around Montreal Formula One circuit and in the hospitality and everything. Just very, very quickly before we go to the weather, what we've just heard there from Ferdy Habsburg is exactly why he's improved so much as a driver in the last 5 years. Because how do you improve? Well, you get advice, you train, you get coached. And in the middle of definitely the biggest race of his career so far, with a car that could potentially win, he's speaking to, I'm guessing by a French accent, that was Charles Malaisie he was speaking to, and asking his teammates, where do you think I can improve? If you spot something where I can gain a tenth, well, across a stint, that can make a difference. Across a double stint, it can make even more. Really interesting.
1: Firework. And we had Ellen Lurin here earlier on, and Freddie Habsburg is one of the drivers that uses the AVL software and simulation tools to help him. It is midnight. We have got just under 16 hours to go. 91.2 FM here at the track around the world on RS1 and across North America on Sirius and XM. 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
1: Dropping down to 13 degrees tonight. Zero chance of rain. It's actually going to be quite clear, so that temperature might come down a bit more. Tomorrow now, the top temperature forecast to be 31 degrees. 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
1: Can you hear the fireworks? We'll commentate on the fireworks, I think, it's for a moment. There's a blue one.
2: Can I talk about Ben Keating?
1: You can talk about Ben Keating.
2: Because we had a lovely interview with him earlier on. He's now been at the wheel for 5 hours and 43 minutes.
1: Yeah.
2: So he will be using up time under this safety car at the rate of 7 minutes every lap. So another 2 laps and he'll have done his 6 hours, which will mean that I expect Ben Keating will play no further part. Now, to do that within 8 hours of the race itself is a mighty achievement in itself. And, I mean, Ben is a bit of a hero. But to pack all of his driving into the first 6 hours, and, of course, he has lost absolutely nothing for that car because the safety car is going to bunch them all up.
1: Well, and they might as well do the driver change while the safety car's out if he can stay on the lead lap by doing that.
2: Well, if the 6 hours can come up, because as soon as the incident is cleared and we move into the second phases of this, he's not going to be allowed to pit.
1: So that has been quite clever by the team, though, because the thing you can fall foul of there is the 4 hours in any rolling six. So to get his six in the first eight is actually pretty well planned.
2: Absolutely, absolutely. That's why I just wanted to mention it, because it's a good performance. The other thing we can do is to, although it's not really relevant, I was going to say we can reflect on who is behind which safety car, but it's not really relevant to do that, because once we start the pass-around procedure, then whatever safety car you're behind, it doesn't really matter. Everybody will bunch up. Now you can talk about the fireworks, because they're going off like a lot.
3: At the moment, Duncan Vincent is sleeping in the van, and which is parked pretty close to where those fireworks are going off. So, sorry, Duncan, if this is a
1: handy
3: snooze.
1: Handy that we've got a safety car just as the fireworks are going off, so that they don't distract anybody and we don't have to try and talk over them.
2: We've never known somebody to go off behind the safety car.
3: Before somebody says, they've just thrown it out on purpose, I don't think the Ferrari going off into the gravel was really stage managed, to be quite honest.
1: Hello to Mick Palmer, who is in for the night shift with his multi-screen setup. Hello, Mick. Ham and peas pudding buns. Fireworks being set off by a neighbour for a birthday party, adding to the effect of being there. However, he does live in Southwick, which is a place in Sunderland, so it might not actually be fireworks. It could possibly be a firefight there. No, I'm only kidding. Hello, Mick. Nice to know you tuned in. And also, whilst we've got the opportunity, hello to another one of our listeners who was meant to be down here, but his 36 weeks pregnant partner decided not. And that's managed to disappear right now. But congratulations on the addition to the family. Paul Truswell.
2: Yeah, what is relevant, as I say, which safety car you're behind doesn't really matter, but there are 18 cars between the Toyota of Sebastian Buemi and the BMW of René Rast. So by pitting when they did, Sebastian Buemi has packed an awful lot of cars between himself and René Rast. So when they get going again, René is going to have a lot of overtaking to do, although he might not physically be in time that far behind the Toyota. He's got a lot of work to do to get through and catch up with him.
1: It was Frank Clayton whose partner has delivered. I presume can't have delivered it. Maybe. Anyway, he's sitting on C1 Scuderia Polo Rosso. Very good. Are enjoying and listening trackside.
3: Red chicken.
1: The red chicken. Scuderia Red Chicken. Polo
2: that Rosso. That is a C1 racing team.
1: Racing team, yes.
2: Because C1s are racing at Silverstone this weekend.
1: Without Scuderia Polo Rosso, obviously, because they're here.
2: Ah, okay. But Ugga Dugga Racing are going to be racing.
1: Ugga Dugga.
2: Ugga Dugga. That's the team for which my son is racing. He's racing tomorrow. So I will not get distracted, I promise you. But Robin is racing at Silverstone tomorrow in a Citroën C1.
1: Is that his first race?
2: Second race. He raced at Brands Hatch in April and came home 19th out of 31.
1: Did he get his signature?
2: Oh, yes.
1: He'll get several. He'll get two signatures if he's in the car more than an hour.
2: He was in for 45 minutes, 48 minutes.
1: But in this endurance race?
2: Yeah, he'll be in for another 48 minutes or maybe an hour.
1: Just one stint?
2: One stint. Three-hour race.
1: Right, okay.
2: Yeah, it's a three-hour race he gets. The idea of the C1, the rules of the C1 Endurance Series, which is a great series, is that it's a three-hour race, but you have to make a pit stop in every hour, which, if you think about it, doesn't quite work because you have to make three pit stops and you've got three drivers. So
1: somebody misses out a bit of traffic.
2: So you have to be a bit clever on the strategy, but the team, Ugga Dugga Racing, I'll give them another name check, they did
1: Fantastic.
2: A good job.
1: We're missing nothing, by the way, at the moment. Right, what's going to happen now? This is the second... Hang on a second. This is the second part of the safety car closing out the safety car. So this is called merging. So we take out safety cars 2 and 3... And the pits are closed at this point, by the way. The
2: entrance and exit.
1: Correct. And so all of the cars can merge behind a single safety car.
2: And nobody is in the pits at the moment. So they've all done what they needed to do.
1: Yeah. So safety car A is just coming to Turt Rouge. Safety cars B and C have pulled off the circuit, and so down at Indianapolis, that long line has now become one. So two have become one, and now they're playing catch me if you can to the back of the safety car A field, which the car at the back of that is the car that was involved in the incident earlier on. It's the TDS Racing Toby Lutke, number 14, LMP2. And I think, well, Paul, you might be able to say it better than me. I can't change the size of that one, so there's no point in me trying. I can't quite see who's leading them round through the Porsche curves. It's a 57. It is the... number 57, LMP3,
2: yeah.
1: Which is Konrad Larsson and the Kessel Racing car. Konrad, what a nice young man he is. And, loving being here at Le Mans. So he's got to get the wiggle on and catch up. And then we can withdraw safety car A and get going again. Now, if Konrad can put his foot down, we might be able, because it's such a long lap ball, to get going at the end of this lap.
2: We won't, because we'll have to have the pass around at that stage. And the pass around has a change in its format this year, because not only in previous years, LMP2 has been defined as one single class, although there's been this subdivision into Pro-Am and LMP2. For the purposes of pass around, LMP2 was all one group. For this year, they're going to split LMP2 and LMP2 Pro-Am. So if you are in the wrong place, in other words, if the leader of the LMP2 class is behind you, then you are allowed to pass around the safety car in order to catch up. And you do that per class. And for that purpose, the Pro-Am class counts as a separate LMP2 class. Although, having said that, we only have three LMP2 Pro-Am cars on the same lap, actually. So the LMP2 Pro-Am class, we've not really talked about it that much, except for the leader being the AO by TF car, which PJ Hyatt is driving at the moment. That's the car number 99 called Rocky.
1: Winged horse.
2: Yes. So that one is leading LMP2 Pro-Am. Second in LMP2 Pro-Am is a TDS car, currently in the hands of Toby Lutke.
9: Start working on it.
2: Bronze driver. And the only other car on the lead lap for LMP2 Pro-Am is the number 4 CrowdStrike racing by APR Orica in the hands of Alex Quinn.
3: In terms of driver time, Paul, in LMP2 Pro-Am, obviously very pertinent what the bronze drivers have done in terms of their minimum driver time. PJ Hyatt seemed to be doing a lot of work, heavy work at the start of the race, and at a strong pace compared to his peers as well, which we often talk about, particularly in qualifying at the IBSA WeatherTech Championship. PJ is so quick in Spike the Dragon, the other AO LMP2 creature.
2: Yeah, only done two and a half hours driving, PJ. 2.5 hours driving for PJ Hyatt. Yeah.
3: Oh, that's a surprise, I have to say.
2: Yeah. I was surprised when I looked it up there. They've actually shared the driving out pretty evenly between them. Dane Cameron has actually done more driving than PJ Hyatt. I would suggest that PJ is one of the quicker bronze drivers, though. So, in a way, you don't need to get his driving time out of the way, because he can perform well enough when he's out on the circuit to kind of hold the end up for that team.
1: So take the opportunity whilst the pass around is taking place. This is basically allowing any car that is about to lose a lap.
9: Request cars which did the pass around, please pick up the pace. Do not overtake amongst yourselves. Cars which did the pass around, please pick up the pace. Do not overtake between yourselves. We need to form one solid line behind safety car A.
1: Okay, that makes sense. So that's going on now. Let's go down to the pit lane. Neil Cole.
4: I have Jack Hawksworth with me. The pit lane is obviously quiet because Pitentry is closed and the race director is explaining what's going on. How, when you're in the car under these circumstances with three safety cars, then the pass around, how complicated is that?
10: I'm not in the car, but just watching the boys on the pit stand, it looks pretty complicated. They're just the rules in general with the safety cars, and for me coming into this championship just for one race with the slow zones and everything, it's a lot to get used to. And big track like this, it's unique regulations, and the guys on the pit wall are earning the money.
4: So let's talk about your race, your team's race so far, the Okada, the Lexus, car number 78. You started the race, and when do you think you'll be back in the race again?
10: I should be getting in. I was supposed to, the reason I'm out here is I was supposed to be getting in, but obviously the safety car came out, so that's kind of changed things a little bit now. So I'll probably get in here in the next 45 minutes once this thing gets back underway.
4: And talk us through how it's going so far.
10: So far, we've had a really solid race. We're, 8 hours in, and we've had a touch wood, a smooth race so far, and just trying to execute and keep it going.
4: Now we can hear a mixture of the fireworks and the cars starting to pass around and go past us on the main straight. How do you, you were obviously ready to go in the car, it's been delayed. How does that change your mindset, or is it just very easy for you to just put the helmet on and go?
10: I've been delayed getting in the car. How does that change your mindset? Honestly, not a big difference. I just woke up a little bit too early, I guess, but no, I feel good. I'm ready to go. I have to say, I drove the first hour and a half of the race, and I look forward to getting back in.
4: Okay, well, thank you, Jack, and have a good one.
10: Thank you. Cheers, mate.
3: Jack Hawksworth, a real star in the IMSA WeatherTech Championship. If you only really follow the World Endurance Championship, first of all, you need to start following the IMSA WeatherTech Sports Car Championship because it's amazing. It's great fun, great circuits, great drivers like Jack. Very much although it's in the United States and Canada, it is very much an international championship. And he's one of the superstars. Drives with Lexus there, hence the connection. Asher Sullivan. And we've seen him get his elbows out big time with others in the fight for wins at places like Sebring, Watkins Glen, Daytona, etc. He's some driver. And this is his third year in the row, Paul, where he's been a super sub of sorts.
2: Mm. Yeah, exactly, when he's been able to take the car over. So we're waiting for the single safety car to come across the start-finish line at the moment. There's been an awful lot of cars taking part in that pass around, as we were just hearing a moment ago when Neil Cole was talking to Jack Hawksworth. A lot of cars were going past at that stage, and we heard them all going through. However, the car that is immediately behind the safety car is not the race leader, Sebastian Buemi. It's actually Mattia Drudi, who leads the GT3 class. And Mattia Drudi is immediately behind the safety car. Behind him is the car number 58, which is... is Benji Goethe, who I think probably would have been allowed to go past. Benji Goethe is in the LMP2 car. So the safety car A is then coming up to the start finish at the moment.
3: Benji's in LMGT3.
2: He's in LMGT3. Okay, so he has
3: Garage 59 McLaren,
2: of course,
3: number 58.
2: Yes. Of course, so he isn't allowed to go past because he is behind Mattia Drudi. Here they come now, crossing the line.
5: 4, 5, 6, 7, 8 P2s, the rest GTs ahead, and then we have the 11 or 12 cars behind us that I told you before, in between us and the next hypercar.
2: So that was the message going out to Sebastian Buemi again, and once again it's the Ryan Dingle who's getting in touch with him, giving him all the news, and
1: he's been more on our radio service than we have, Paul.
2: Not
1: to give him a t-shirt.
2: And I think, as I say, he counted something like 17 or 18 cars between himself and the second place car in the hypercar class, which is Rene Rast with the BMW, but only one car between Rene Rast and Will Stevens, John.
1: It's got a few mentions and points arising from @RSL _ studio using the hashtag 21RSL24. Kenneth Sunderland is tweeting us live from the Fox in Kettery. Now, which Fox in Kettery? That's what I want to know. I know the Fox that's on the 509 on the way out towards on the way out to Peterborough, being done up recently. That's good. He says the football's on, but my mind is on the WEC, and I'm listening in to Radio Show Limited. Thank you very much for that. Chris Humphreys, hello. Hello, Chris, listening in. Michael D says, I'm sad I'm not at the circuit this year, but loving the race and the RSL coverage. This safety car, bizarrely, has lifted my heavy eyes. Night shift, here we come. And Charlie Simpson is watching from the UK. Missing being at the circuit this year, but not missing Radio Le Mans. I've got it on here. Say hello to my brother Toby, as he'll be listening as well. done that for you. At RSL underscore studio, hashtag 21RSL24.
3: While we're saying our hellos, a big hello to multiple Porsche Club of Great Britain sim racing champion, the King Hippo himself, Ryan Parkins. Luke Holroyd as well. They're having a watch party with a plethora of dips from the picture that was just sent to me. So hello, and we hope you're enjoying the race so far. We'll be back to racing very, very soon. The field nearly bunched up altogether. Nearly the entire train has come together. The front of the train's just coming into the second chicane. The end of the train's just coming out of Tête Rouge. That's how long it is. Remarkable.
1: When was the safety car called for, Paul? That's the sort of thing that you can find.
2: 7:38 hours into the race, 42 minutes ago.
1: Yeah.
2: 43 minutes ago now.
3: Paul, if you just decide that you like dominoes or stamp collecting or something like that, we are in so much trouble. Yeah. Really.
1: Hello to Speedbird 001. Now, that used to be Concorde's call sign.
3: Was it really?
2: Yeah.
1: Speedbird 1.
3: I didn't know that.
1: Listening in for the night shift next to the Ford chicane, some great fireworks could do with some advice for staying awake. Best advice for staying awake I've got is don't go to sleep.
2: Watch the race.
1: Yeah, watch the race. Sing. You cannot fall asleep when you are singing. Do you know that?
3: Double shot of sacred coffee.
1: Well, there you go. We are into the sacred coffee nighttime hours, aren't we? The sacred coffee overnight. The hours of darkness. It's a good idea, actually. I'm nearly finished, but I still might have
3: compostable pods, very important.
1: Yeah.
3: Because anyone who uses another type of pod for that type of machine, the circular one,
1: yeah,
3: you know what I'm talking about. You have to put them in a bag and then you seal it up and then you have to, and then you think they're getting recycled, but you're not really sure. But it's the compostable pods, pop it in your landfill and it composts a lot of work.
1: I think the safety car is going to come in at the end of this lap. The Porsche.
2: It should do, but the problem is there's a bit of a gap built up. Going out of Mulsanne Corner, but I think they've closed it up coming down to Orange.
1: Flashing lights are off.
2: The safety car is coming in this lap.
9: Will be reported to the stewards for the gaps you are creating.
1: So that is, did he say 79 there? Was that the 79 he said that?
2: He did say
5: safety car in this lap. Safety car in this lap. We will be restarting. No overtaking before the finish line.
1: That's the Iron Links.
5: You should be in Bravo 11-1 if you aren't already.
3: Bravo 11-1.
1: Yeah.
3: Is that a bit like Concorde's call sign? It's clear for hot.
9: Safety car in the pit entry road. Safety car in the pit entry road.
1: That's Matteo Cressoni who's going to be reported. So that will be a penalty.
2: He might have meant 59 rather than 79, though, John.
1: Right, do you?
2: That's where the gap is. At least I think that's where the gap is.
1: The leader, by the way, is not at the front of the queue by any stretch of the imagination.
2: No, I explained that, John. It's because the LMGT3 car is the one that's leading the race. Is leading his class.
1: Yeah. Side-by-side action under the Goodyear Bridge as we've restarted. This is going to get very messy very, very quickly unless drivers hold on to their enthusiasm and curb it somewhat. Big gap back as the rest of the cars come through. And I think that's the leader that's just gone through the first corner and up to the Dunlop chicane under the Goodyear Bridge. Sebastian Buemi, Julian Andlar, right up his tailpipes. Rennie Rast is back about 15 seconds in the traffic. So this is going to take a lap or two, Peter, to sort itself out.
3: A few drivers popping into the pit straight away. Nicholas Nielsen for Ferrari, of course, number 50. Mathieu Jaminet for Genesis, number 19. Julian Andler for Duquesne has popped in. Looks like Julian has stayed on board. Oh, now the Ferrari 50 is going into the garage. What is going on here for Fuoco Molina and Nicholas Nielsen?
2: Yeah, problem for the 50 then. clearly he was waiting for the pit lane to open. It may well just be a standard stop, actually, because he was getting short on fuel, but why they would put it back into the garage if he only needs fuel?
3: No one's getting back. So Nielsen has got out, but nobody has jumped straight into the car. That is not a good sign.
1: Is this another stumble then for one of the major runners? We have three cars having retired. The 13 Autosport, the number 61 Iron Lynx AMG, and the number 54 Ferrari involved in that incident. Various bits of cleaning up going on. And nobody in the cockpit at the moment.
3: That's never good.
1: No.
3: Usually, if it's something that's being fixed quickly, the current driver will stay in, or the going in driver will get in very, very quickly indeed.
1: Yes.
3: But to leave the cockpit empty, that's a terrible sign if you're a Ferrari fan.
1: Yeah, and that was... Actually, that wasn't the best place for the Ferraris. That's still James Collado in the 51 in sixth. And he now, of course, has closed up, as everybody has. So the top 10 are now only separated by 35 seconds.
2: Is that... That was the better place, Ferrari, John. So
1: was
2: the,
1: it?
2: Yeah. So the 50 was in fifth place, and the 51 was in seventh.
1: Right.
2: But with the 50 car going into the pits, that's elevated the 51 into sixth place.
1: The number 88 gets a drive-through penalty. That was the Gianmarco Leverato car that was involved with that number 54 Ferrari that went zinging round the outside. I can only assume that race control think they didn't hold their line for some reason. Let's go down to the pit lane and take a driver database informed pit lane report from Ferrari and from the number 50. Snowy.
4: Yeah, I just got into that garage there. Nielsen obviously got out of the car as we saw and Peter reported, but Ferrari being very, very cagey and just all the media just been able to get out of the garage. And not they won't tell us anything at all. Number 51 is also about to come in for its pit stop, but I will try and keep my eyes on the 50 for you. But I think we, as a pit crew, are due a pit crew change as well. So the next team will do.
1: We've got an update coming in a second, but I think we can squeeze in an interview as Snowy keeps an eye on what's going on with Ferrari with Julian Andlauer, who in about 30 seconds' time is going to be with Neil Cole. Neil?
4: Yes, this team, Duquesne team, was the first in the pit lane to have a pit stop ready as soon as the pit lane was open. And Vershaw got in the car, Julian Andlauer got out, and the body language from the whole team is very positive, but he had quite a lot of concern. He sort of was making a gesture with his hands like there was a smell. He's also got some heavy bandaging on his wrist, which I shall ask him about. So I think it's not been a simple stint for him, especially made more complicated by the safety car procedures at the end. But he has just sat down with his engineers, so he said, I'm going to say one thing to the engineers and then I'll come to you, but that one thing might take 5 minutes, so I'll wait patiently, but I don't expect you to.
1: I'll tell you what we'll do, Neil. We'll take the CrowdStrike Racing update a little bit early, as we've got racing again, and also to let Julian do his debrief. So at just before 12:30, here is the next CrowdStrike Racing update.
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0: Just gone 12:30. We've had 8.5 hours of the night, 2026 Le Mans 24 hours. And it's Cadillac Hertz Team Jota with number 38, Earl Bamber, in the lead of the motor race. It's Sebastian Buemi, the Toyota, in the lead of the motor race, car number 8. And he has a lead of some 12 seconds over the Cadillac Hertz Team Jota car of Will Stevens. So Toyota leads Cadillac. Earl Bamber is in third place with the number 38 Cadillac. And he is just 2 seconds behind his teammate. So Buemi in the Toyota, 12 seconds ahead of Will Stevens, 2 seconds ahead of Earl Bamber. Rene Rast is in fourth place with the BMW. He is right on Earl Bamber's tail, trying to get past the Cadillac. In fifth place is Felipe Albuquerque in the 101 Cadillac, the Wayne Taylor Racing entered car. Sixth is the first of the Toyotas, Mike Conway, in number 7. And again, just 6 seconds separating him from the car in front of him. Seventh is the 83 Ferrari. That's the leading Ferrari at the moment. The number 83 car. Phil Hansen is behind the wheel of that one. In eighth place is the first of the Genesis cars, the GMR 001 hypercars. Matisse Joubert at the wheel of the number 17 car. In ninth place, Harry Tinknell with the Aston Martin from the Aston Martin Valkyrie team, 007. And in 10th place is the first of the Alpines, that's car number 36. And Jules Gounon is the driver at the wheel of that one. And as a result of the safety car being out, they are all now on the lead lap. LMP2 is being led by Inter-Europol Competition, Bijoy Garg, with the 343 numbered car. In second place in LMP2 is Harry King in the Proton Competition Orica car number 9. And in third place, the other Inter-Europol Competition car, Kuba Tchaikovsky, in car number 43. LMP2 Pro-Am is now pretty much all settled behind all of the LMP2 cars. So LMP2 cars, all 10 of them, occupying positions 19 through 28 in the overall order. And then in LMP2, it's AO by TF leading. PJ Hyatt back behind, or still behind the wheel of the number 99 car, leading the way. Alex Quinn is in second place in the CrowdStrike Racing by APR Orica, car number 4, and third in Pro-Am is the TDS car, number 14, Tobias Lütke in that car, and he is in third place in LMP2 Pro-Am. In LMGT3, Mattia Drudi is in the lead for Aston Martin. He's got the Aston into the lead of the class, but only by 3 seconds. Simon Mann on a bit of a charge. He got through and sneaked back up into second place in the class as the safety car withdrew, getting himself with the Ferrari ahead of the Kessel Racing Ferrari of Dennis Marshall. So Ferrari's doing somewhat better in the LMGT3 class than they are in the hypercar class. So is the Aston Martin, to be fair. So Ferrari's second and third. The Akodis ASP Lexus, Clemens Schmidt back behind the wheel of car number 87 now, but he is down into fourth place in LMGT3. So there are your top runners with a mere 15.5 hours of this race still to go.
1: Keeping you up to date. The hourly update.
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3: 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Let's get straight down to the pits for an update with Neil Cole and Julian Andler.
4: Julian, the last time I spoke to you was about this time of night in Daytona in January. But this is a very different race and a very different team and car that you're driving. How was that stint?
5: Good to see you again. Every time you come see me is a pretty good sign. Different track, different car, different teammate, different team, but I would say similar position where we are competitive, and I think that's the most important right now. Car feels good. We're trying to put down a pretty smooth strategy as well as smooth driving. Still a very long way to go before seeing anything, but everything looks all right at the moment. Trying to stay out of trouble. Keeping on the pace. I would say so far so good. So, yeah, let's keep pushing.
4: When you first got out of the car, you looked concerned about things, and I noticed you have some strapping on your wrist. What's the injury?
5: Yeah, it's a new wheel, a new car. I'm not really used to it, so I started to have a bit of blister. That's it. So I just wanted to prevent and put some strap already earlier, like early on in the race. So everything is all right.
4: And when will you next be in the car? Do you know? How did that safety car affect your strategy?
5: It did not affect us too much. I think we still could keep a bit the advantage we had. Let's see, like virtually, it's not really what we can see right now. So, I'll be back in the car within a few stints. Richie is out for 2-3 stints, maybe Dorian 2-3 stints as well. So I'm going to go for a nice race now.
4: I think you deserve it. Thank you very much, Julien. Thank you. So Julien showed me his hand, and he's definitely got those blisters from when you're breaking in a new steering wheel or a new bike. And while we were talking, we were being hoovered around, like when you're watching the telly and your mum wants you to lift your feet up. So, but you know, he's pretty happy in the very new team, doing very well.
3: Thank you, Neil, for that driver database informed pit lane report. And what we need to be informed about is what's going on with the Ferrari number 50, and Peter Snowden can do just that for us. Snowy.
6: Lots of work still continuing on this car. The front clip has been off and mechanics have been up underneath it, are doing something underneath. I can't get into the garage, as you know, but the driver's seat and bulkhead and bits have come out, and there's mechanics either side going into both doors doing some work on the sort of bulkhead ECU type area. The rear clip's been off and back on again. The front clip's been back on again and off again. It's had a new set of mediums put on. They were then taken off and another set of mediums put on. So whether they're incorrect ones with the RFID readers, I'm not quite sure. But it's there's still frantic work going on in the centre of the car, and it's not looking like it's progressing at any rate at the moment. But I just don't really know what the cause is.
3: Thank you, Snowy. Yeah, great work there trying to figure out. And yeah, you can understand Ferrari aren't wanting to be particularly forthcoming with what is exactly going on. But in this type of Le Mans 24 hours, Paul Truswell, any kind of delay like that, maybe 20 years ago you might have been able to recover. Nowadays, not a chance. Who were the winners and losers from that safety car, would you say?
0: So the winner was Will Stevens in the number 12 Cadillac's Hertz team Jota car, because you remember that I was kind of saying that was the car that didn't benefit as the pit stop cycle rotated. Although he was running in either third or fourth places, he was the car, well, that car, the number 12 Hertz Cadillac, was the one that never took the lead. Well, it is now in a proper second place. Because they all came into the pits when the first safety car phase was in operation, when all three safety cars were out, all of the leading cars came into the pits. Now, that is an advantage for those cars who needed a lot of fuel, and a disadvantage for those cars who didn't need as much fuel, because they don't get the benefit of all that fuel going into the car. They needed not very much fuel, and so they weren't able to take advantage. Whereas Sebastian Buemi had done 10 laps on his previous stint, and so has been able to eke out a bit of an advantage. The one who lost out was the 38 Cadillac. What helped one Hertz Cadillac hurt the other Hertz Cadillac, because whereas the 38 was the leading Hertz Cadillac, it's now the 12 car. So instead of it being the Sebastian Bourdais Earl Bamber car that was benefiting, it's Will Stevens Norman Nato car, which is the one who's really now trying to chase down the Toyota. That's as far as the leaders in the hypercar class is concerned. In the LMP2 class, Inter-Europol competition got a big benefit, because they've now managed to get a bit of a jump on the Duquesne team car, Julian Andlauer that we were hearing from now out of the car, but they've lost the lead and I don't think they're going to be able to get it back as the pit stop cycle through. So I think Duquesne, having been in the lead of the class before the safety car, will find themselves now, well, they're currently in what, fourth place, but they're, as I say, going to struggle to get ahead of either of the two Inter-Europol cars ahead of them.
3: The voice of Paul Truswell, the supercomputer himself, is keeping us absolutely up to date with the fine nuances of this 94th edition of the 24 Hours of Le Mans. And rejoining us in the Ford Racing Global Broadcast Centre is Bruce Jones. Bruce, this is a cerebral race so far. It's trying to keep on top of exactly what's happening. So many cars in the mix. What's your take on it in the last few hours?
7: Well, my take on it is that the race has changed entirely in the 3 hours since I've been away. Before I went in, effectively, we had the two Toyotas running out of kilter from their very first stint. We had a few little fallers, and the number 15 BMW, Raffaele Marcello brought it into the pits quite a long time ago. That was definitely a consideration. But of the two BMWs, it was the 20 that showed the pace early on. I'm going back quite a lot of hours. But initial problems for the 15. A lot of the cars in the hypercar group really struggled because they weren't used to running in such hot temperatures.

0: car comes out. And as he said, it's reversed the Cadillacs. I mean, the Cadillacs have looked quick all along, but the thing that's really intrigued me in this race has been looking at the different pace of the cars down the straights, and the Ferraris just don't seem to have the push. Last year they were very strong on the straights, and it just gives the race a whole complexion, a different complexion. But it's just been the last 3 hours, pretty much since I popped up the road just to have a little bite to eat, that things, it's like the dial has been turned to slightly more random. I think it's been slightly more random, may get to the fully random setting later in the night. And may I say, by the way, people in the commentary booth and people listening around the world probably have no idea how loud the fireworks were outside. It was considerable. I won't say how much apparently they cost, because it was a lot. But you thought, oh, wow, that was incredible. Just came back from outside of the booth, came in, and then, oh, no, that was
1: haven't finished yet.
0: Oh, gosh, they've not finished. But I wonder what the drivers think. They were driving around behind the safety car at that point. And, I mean, the sky must have been just, you know, they're used to coming back and coming through the Porsche curves, and there's a bit of light on either side, coming towards the grandstands and the pits, and that,
2: yes,
0: you know, great beam of
2: Fox
0: light. But
2: now,
0: it really Fox has changed
2: the
0: last few hours. Sorry, that was, okay, a communication to Dennis Marshall. Sorry about getting out of kilter as the calls come through. No, I think it's a really enthralling race. Has everybody shown their hands? And don't forget, various, we were talking earlier, when it was still 28 degrees air temperature, when it cools, some of the cars out there might suddenly come to life, because their setup was more for the night.
1: The other thing which happened as a result of the safety car being out was that instead of having 11 cars on the lead lap or 10 cars on the lead lap, we've now got 13 cars on the lead lap. One of the Aston Martins has got itself back onto the lead lap, number 007. That's the car currently Harry Tinknell driving it. And we also have one of the Aston Martins. Both of the Genesis cars are on the lead lap. So the only hypercars that have fallen off the lead lap are the Peugeots, both of the Peugeots, and the Aston Martin Valkyrie car, number 009, and the number 15 BMW, which, of course, had problems sitting in the pit lane. So, but, you know, again, the safety car has this effect of bunching up the field, and it has enabled the Aston Martin Valkyrie, or one of them at least, to get back on the lead lap. And that will affect the overall complexion of the race as well, because, of course, they're all on the lead lap, they're all lapping, and in fact the gaps between them from first down to 13th place, Robert Kubica, who is on the lead lap, is just over 2 minutes, 2 minutes and 19 seconds from first all the way down to 13th. So, you know, here we are, 15 hours to go. Any of those cars who are on the lead lap could still win this.
0: It is, and I mean, it's just that element that we keep saying, you've got to be on the lead lap, got to be on the lead lap. Oh, those people aren't anymore, but we've had a couple come back.
1: Yeah.
0: As well as the fact, also, this may be something that's really quite crucial in this race. It swapped those two Cadillacs around. 38 was ahead of 12, but 12 benefited, and Will Stevens sitting there in second place. And, well, let's see how it goes. But 15 hours to go, 15 hours and a quarter to be precise. It's properly dark outside. It's cooling down. And that is definitely going to have an effect on this race. We may see, as I said before, some of the manufacturers out there, some of the constructors, their cars might just be better in the cool temperature. But the thing I heard was it was going to be 29 degrees tomorrow. That has now been raised to 31 degrees. And just wind the clock. Just hadn't done any hot running in the test week, the test day, through practice, through qualifying, and certainly some of them were uncomfortable when it was 28, 29. 31 could be a whole different ballpark.
1: I mean, Bruce, you've seen enough of these races to know that the nature of these cars is they start hot, they cool off, they get quicker and quicker, and then they suddenly have to get hot again. And that's where all those little radiator ducts that have got a bit blocked up by the various bits of debris, you see the mechanics clearing out the radiator ducts, but they're not going to get every little bit out. And as the temperatures increase on Sunday, then the heat that we had today, just as they survived the heat that we had today, doesn't mean we're going to survive the heat of tomorrow as well. And I think, yes, we'll get some quick times early morning, tomorrow morning, but I think we might get some more reliability problems creeping in related to heat.
3: Speaking of speed at the moment, Sebastian Buemi, our race leader, is on a big push. He's just put in that car's best lap of the race, a 3:26.3, which is getting really close now. Not quite. He's 0.004 of a second off the fastest lap of the race.
0: Way off.
3: Set over 8.

0: 4 miles set by Earl Bamber, and we're getting dangerously close right now to the local boys' race lap record. Sebastian Bourget going. Sebastian Bourget, who's a local boy. He's got the lap record, but I, unless he sets it again himself, I think that numbers we're going to be into the 25s for a race lap record. I think before the end of the race.
1: Oh, I certainly think so. And we've talked before about how if it's going to go down to 14 or 15 degrees tonight, so just before the sun might think about coming up to lighten the sky tomorrow morning, the track could be in fantastic situation. But one thing that is still going great guns is the LMP2 battle. We expect it to go great guns, and it's tightening and tightening, it isn't at the top, but the top at the moment. But in the pits, it's 3-4-3 for inter-Europol competition.
0: And in that LMP2 battle, the stint lengths are so short that the pit crew, that there's even more of a premium on them. And Joe Bradley, our driver database informed pit lane reporter, is watching two crews at work. Joe.
2: Oh, this is an absolute stonker of an LMP2 lead battle. The 3-4-3, the Interpol car came in just behind it, literally metres, and the estimated the way that Harry King in the number 9, that's the Proton car, the bright yellow Proton car, the number 9, was catching the 3-4-3 out there on track. He came in not quite under his rear wing, but he wasn't that far away. He could certainly see the rear lights of the number 3-4-3 Europe into Europol car. I think Bjorn Gard at the wheel of that one, so Harry King is catching, and it looks to me as though it's only going to take on fuel. Harry back out. Has he beaten the Inter-Europol car off the marks? No, he hasn't. So they're going out now in slow motion, as it seems, with on the pit lane speed limiters, literally nose to tail, back into that LMP2 battle.
3: Yeah, them going, both of them going out for their third stint, or their the third element of a triple stint. I was guessing it's going to be a triple stint for both of the LMP2 cars at the front there. I was talking to one of the engineers from an LMP2 team before the race and trying to get him to tell me whether they were going to quadruple stint, and he wouldn't, but he said they would at least triple, were his words. So we'll see what happens. And again, we'll keep track of what's going on in the overall battle for the lead as well, because we saw our first quadruple stint on the medium tyre before we went to the soft. And just to remind you, the Cadillac's still running on the soft tyre, the Toyota still running on the medium tyre. So there's a difference in philosophy of what is the best tyre. But evidence, as Michelin said, that there is quite an overlap between the two tyres. They will give you the same performance at the same temperature. It's just that the medium is designed for the warmer temperatures, the soft for the cooler temperatures. But, it, you know, there is quite an overlap between them.
0: You're listening to 91.2 FM Radio Le Mans. The number 50 Ferrari hypercar is still in the pits and has been there for quite some time now.
3: 25 minutes.
0: Let's see if we can get any more colour on that with Owen Mildenhall in the Ferrari garage.
4: Yeah, hi guys. So I'm standing here in front of the garage. The car's still here. Basically, we've got, I think, at the moment, 1, 2, 3, 4, 5, 6 guys all trying to lean inside the cockpit. Looks like, you know, it's something wiring inside the cockpit, because we've got umbilicals in there, a lot of torches inside the cockpit. Obviously the driver is out of the car. For a split second there, and about 2 minutes ago, they started to clear all the camera crews out the front of the garage as if they were going to push it into the pit lane, but that seems to have rescinded, and now there's lots of guys back inside the cockpit and lots of work going on inside.
0: Good, thank you. And we discussed the battle in LMP2, and it's become, gone from a two-car battle to a three-car battle on track, with the 3-4-3 into Europol car of Bjorn Gard chased hard by Harry King in the Proton number 9, and Pietro Fittipaldi now for Vector Sport in the 26 is right on their tail as well. Harry King not quite able to dispatch with Bjorn Gard yet, so the American driver doing a top job there. But Bruce, I have to say, the fact that the Proton number 9 car is anywhere near the front battle, considering the damage they picked up from the
1: 51 Ferrari, the Pierghini.
0: Yes, which you put very diplomatically and delicately, but it wasn't a diplomatic or delicate incident. There was a big contact between them several hours ago.
1: It was. I feel when you get the highlight reel at the end of this race, that will certainly be one of the moments. And it was the fact that both of the cars, the Forest S's, they took out a couple of the bollards, but from the wrong side. It was the outside of the bollards coming back into the track. And then coming down to Terra Firma was Pierre Guidi. His car was snapping left. It bounced down. He tried to get it right. It snapped left again, and somehow he stayed clear of the barriers. A great shot. Just now was the amount of tyre debris around the track. And Paul, you made a fantastic point a short while ago, because we got to set, what was it, 7 hours and 41 minutes before we had a safety car. It meant there were a few occasions where the debris could be swept away. So talk about little elements just popping into those radiators. That certainly means there'll be much more than you'd have at this point, or the 8-hour mark normally. And knowing it's going to be super hot tomorrow, that could definitely be playing in the minds of all the crews.
3: Exactly so. And as I say, it's they'll love the cool of the night. They'll love the early morning cool. But I think the worst thing they want is, as I say, temperatures really building up. And, of course, this is a bit I always forget. You get through the night and you think, oh, the race is nearly over now. But you've not. You've got the biggest part of the race happens on Sunday. There's only 8 hours of the race happens on Saturday. All the rest of it happens on Sunday. And, it, you know, getting through Sunday is a big, hard slog. And if it's hot, whether you're a spectator walking around the spectator enclosures, whether you're a driver, whether you're a mechanic, it all takes time.
0: It does. Yeah, that's a great point, Paul. The 009 Aston Martin Valkyrie is in the pits at the moment, and pleased to say that the Ferrari has been repaired. The number 50 Ferrari is on the pit apron now, getting fueled up. But let's get an update on the heart of racing, Valkyrie, with Joe Bradley with his driver database informed report.
2: Well, I actually have a question for you guys. The 009 has come in. It's De Angelis at the wheel. A very short fuel amount went in, and only the right front tyre and wheel was changed. So I know this, the 009 Aston Martin is a little bit down the order somewhat, but that what I've just seen, I think, is adding more of a character-building race for this team. And you guys, I'm pretty sure you'll be able to see that that is an absolute secret pit stop for that car.
0: I'm going to, if I could put my guess in, that sounds like a puncture to me, or a slow puncture anyway. That's an unusual tyre to change. That's the least loaded tyre on the car, on the circuit.
3: Stop for that car, although it's in lap, wasn't actually that slow. So normally with a puncture you'd get a slower in lap, but it wasn't a particularly slow in lap for Roman De Angelis in the 009 Aston Martin. But he's back out on the circuit now, back on his way with a full tank of fuel, but they only had to put half of a tank in to get it full.
1: There you go. It's how you manage those fractions. Right, just while that was happening, Paul, Bijoy Garg was under pressure for second place in LMP2.
5: Great job. Push and box this lap. Push and box this lap. Driver change for Brendan. Drink your drink and take off the tube.
1: Okay, so that's a message to our race leader, Sebastian Buemi, coming through loud and clear. He'll be coming through. It's just the little details, isn't it, in those messages. Just finish your drink and unclip the tube. Right, just talking about Bijoy Garg. He was second behind the Duquesne team that's leading LMP2. One little lock-up and he lost second. He lost third as well, because, bang, no second asking. Harry King went through, but Pietro Fittipaldi is now past both of them. So Vector Sport up to second in LMP2. They've got about 20-second deficit to Duquesne team's number 30 with Richard Verschoor, who's just showing that he can adapt very nicely from single-seaters to sports cars. But a Fittipaldi on the move, a King going forward, but then going backwards. And Bijoy Garg, one little slip-up, two places lost.
0: Bruce, is Richard Verschoor part of the Equipe Verschoor dynasty? He's not.
1: No, because I'm fairly sure that is spelt W-R rather than double O-R.
0: Okay.
1: Yeah, who used to run McLarens and things
0: and
1: in GT4.
0: Van Merkstein.
1: Yes.
0: RS Spider.
1: Yeah, yeah, no, I'm 99% sure. We'll
0: good. Stick that was good enough
1: above
0: for me.
1: Average then, above 50%. Right, race leader into the pits, car number 8, driver's change coming up. Looks as though it's probably Brendan Hartley going out to replace Sebastian Buemi. Sebastian has had a really smooth race, and what we haven't seen from Sebastian is the traditional shot thus far. We look across, helmet cam, and he's just looking furious and responding. But right now, bear in mind, Toyotas weren't exactly the stars of Hyperpole, because they weren't even in it, and yet there was still a lot of feeling that they were looking good this weekend. And that just emphasises how super, super competitive Hypercar is at the moment. So all the ways they control their respective performances seems to be done rather well.
0: Sebastian Buemi is an intense driver anyway.
1: Oh, in any, happy or sad.
0: I think he really, really wants this win. It's been a while since Toyota won. It's been their exclusive playground in the past, and from, what are we talking, 2018 through to 22, probably?
1: Yeah, he won the ball in 2018, spot on, and then, of course, the world titles followed thereafter.
0: Yeah, but this year, I think he's so on it, and if he were to get it, to get a win, he'd join Derek Bell, Emanuele Pirro and Frank Bila in a very exclusive club of five-time 24-hour of Le Mans winners. One driver who's got a lot of experience here at the 24 Hours of Le Mans is the Ferrari driver, Simon Mann, who's caught up with Owen Mildenhall with this driver database and form report.
4: Yep, Simon's just jumped out of the car. He's just cooling off in the garage. Simon, obviously a few issues for your sister car, but everyone looked very happy when you came back. You're running in the top 10. How's things going for you so far?
6: Yeah, to be fair, I'm not sure what's going on with the sister car, but on our side, so far, smooth race. We were able to, in the mess, kind of get ahead to a P2, so I still have a super long way to go. But it's nice to be in the top 10 and fighting in those positions, so far, so good.
4: And we're seeing that the Ferraris seem to be doing a pretty strong in GT3. I mean, how is the with the hotter temperatures you've experienced before it got dark, and how is the car performing overall? Is it what you expected from qualifying and the test day, or do you think the Ferrari is in a better place than you hoped?
6: Yeah, I think from the whole 10 days we've been here, the race start this afternoon and even now in the evening, the conditions are very different. It's much hotter. It was much cooler even in the quali and VFPs, the night sessions. So obviously the balance changes a little bit, but we were able to adapt. The car feels good. So let's see if the temperatures go down a bit more, but it's still pretty warm.
4: Brilliant stuff. And when are you in the car next?
6: In 2 hours.
4: Okay, get some rest. Thank you for talking to us. Thank you.
0: Simon Mann there with Owen Mildenhall for that driver database informed report.
3: Simon Mann had a brilliant start off the safety car. I was hoping Owen might talk to him about it, because he jumped a car as they went up through the Dunlop chicane as the safety car pulled off. So he really did get a good jump at the end of that safety car. So congratulations for being on the ball for that.
0: And that takes us back to a point that Jack Hawksworth brought up about within the last hour when he spoke to our pit lane team, that he's used to the IMSA WeatherTech Championship way of things and only comes in really to race the World Endurance Championship at Le Mans, you know, only occasionally, and getting used to the slow zones going in and out is a skill. And of course Simon is very experienced in the World Endurance Championship, and that pays, it really does.
1: It's the little things that really add up. Right, little things can include pit stops, and we've got both the number 12 and 38 Cadillacs in the pits. Will Stevens came in the first and Earl Bamber in the second.
3: And also the number 20 BMW has come in as well. So a triple whammy. I was going to say I expected this to happen. What I didn't expect was for one of them, Sebastian Buemi, to come in a lap earlier, because they all took on a full tank of fuel at the same point in the safety car sequence. And I was going to mention this when Buemi came in, that the other three cars in the top four didn't. So we've got Brendan Hartley back out, as you said, in the number eight car now. But he now has less fuel aboard his car than either of the two Cadillacs or the BMW, because the Cadillacs and the BMW are filling up now and have got full tanks of fuel, whereas Sebastian Brendan Hartley has already used a lap worth of fuel. So, you know, you extend that out, it has an effect. Whether it was that they brought the Toyota in early to get it out of the way of the others, which is what we've seen them do earlier in the race, or whether they don't quite have the same mileage out of their energy, which is kind of... you couldn't see me, but I was putting the mileage in inverted commas, because it's not just the use of the fuel, it's the use of the hybrid energy.
7: And you're back to the lead of the race.
3: Yeah, so he's back in the lead of the race, as Ryan Dingle tells him. And he gets back into the lead because the other three have done the same fuel stop as he's just done. But as I say, unless Brendan uses less fuel when he's out there, he's going to have to come in again earlier than the other three. And depending on the timing of any safety car or other things that could happen, that could have an impact.
0: Well, you'll be hoping to channel his inner Scott Dixon to try and keep those fuel numbers down over the next stint or so. Brendan Hartley racing against his childhood pal Earl Bamber in that Herstein Jota Cadillac. They were at Porsche together in the days of the 919 hybrid, and you know, when they were little boys on the farm in New Zealand, they couldn't quite have dreamt of something as mad as this in factory sports cars at Le Mans, fighting for victories, and not their first one either.
1: No, entirely not. But I mean, there's been a spell, and there have been certain people very important in New Zealand motorsport that helped get them up there. And New Zealand punches way above its weight in so many sports around the world, but certainly Colin Giltrap and his contemporaries did a phenomenal job of putting them on the stage, and they've delivered since then. And really has been a massive help. But of course, Red Bull for Hartley.
8: The pedal box, because there is some oil or something leaking under the pedal, under my foot.
9: Okay, mate, I'll ask the guys. The only thing I know is you don't have a drink system anymore.
0: That's radio from the number 50 Ferrari that was in the in the garage for nearly half an hour. Antonio Fuoco, see, he has got oil coming towards his foot. That's not good at all. You don't need to be a mechanic to work that one out on the while we close that point off. Oh, another one here.
9: Yeah, confirm. It's just the water from the brake system that you fill in the pedal box.
0: Okay, well, that's a lot better than oil. Yeah, I had that once when I had a Suzuki GSXR motorcycle, and one day I hit a pothole and I stopped because I thought that surely I've got a puncture from that, and it was just black liquid everywhere all over, and I'm going, oh no, what's happened here? Turned out it was a can of Coca-Cola that was in the seat unit that I forgot I'd put there, and it had burst going over that. So it was just the loss of a can of Coca-Cola, that was all. But while we're on that point of Kiwi Motorsport, many of these drivers from New Zealand wouldn't be here, of course, without their tenacity and pace, but the Giltrap family, what they've done, a lot of them you'll see on their chin bar, on their helmet, Giltrap family. Colin Giltrap has sadly passed away within the last year.
1: Yeah, last year, or possibly slightly more. Yeah, his son has been racing the Asian Porsche series, if I remember correctly.
0: Marco,
1: yes, I was scrambling for his name. But, you know, he was that quiet benefactor who just would have had huge satisfaction to have, particularly Earl Bamber, who he really helped along, come up and take that win for Porsche already quite a few years ago now. You know, it really, you think it's recent, and it's not that recent.
0: 15 and 17 for Earl, yeah.
3: Anything that happened in the 2000s seemed recent, and then suddenly...
1: Know what you mean.
3: Suddenly my children raised their eyebrows at me. A couple of penalties coming through. Matteo Cressoni, the driver of the Iron Lynx Mercedes, who John Hindhoff said in the previous session was... going to be investigated. In fact, we heard it from Eduardo Freitas on the radio. He was going to be investigated for creating gaps behind the safety car. He wasn't keeping up with the safety car train, and so he's got a 5-second penalty added to his next pit stop, and also a 5-second penalty is going to be awarded to Ben Goethe and the Garage 59 McLaren team for an unsafe rejoin at the Dunlop chicane.
0: We're a little bit overdue for the weather here at Le Circuit de la Sarthe, so let's have a look at what we can expect in the coming hours.
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0: It is perfect weather conditions right now in Le Circuit de la Sarthe, with an ambient temperature at the moment still hovering actually fairly persistently around 17 to 18 degrees Celsius. The low temperature expected to drop to 14 degrees Celsius around 5 o'clock in the morning before the sun starts to come up, and then we warm up into a total scorcher tomorrow. Depending on the forecast you look at, but we're going to go somewhere around 30 degrees Celsius, pretty balmy, and it's going to make the tyre decisions really important when we go to the conclusion of this 94th edition of the 24 Hours of Le Mans.
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0: You're listening to Radio Le Mans just after 1 o'clock in the morning local time. And we're really into the meat of the race. This is where Le Mans becomes Le Mans. And the battle in LMP2 is raging on with a whole cast of stars. And Joe Bradley has spotted our leader come into the pits.
2: Yeah, it's great, this LMP2 battle, isn't it? I'm a big fan of the LMP2 class. It's the purity of the class. It's just a race car with an engine and a gearbox, albeit paddle shift, and drivers and teams going about their business. And now we've got the number 30, the Duquesne team, in from the lead of LMP2. It's going to flip-flop back towards Harry King in that number 9 Proton car. Would you believe that these two cars are neighbours? They are absolutely doorstep to doorstep together on the pit lane. So it's perhaps a good... It's a good job that these teams cooperated with one another, because if they were on a similar strategy that the number 9 and the 343 was on, there wouldn't be room in front of both of these pit carriages for them to pit at the same time. So I know for us it's going to flip-flop the lead of LMP2 between the two now going forward for the remainder of this race. It's going to be a cracking battle at this stage of any race.
0: Thank you, Joe. Joe's loving this LMP2 battle, isn't he? We've got to keep it going, Joe. We're loving you keeping a watch on this. Into the pits comes the Genesis number 19. A very strong debut, I would say, for Genesis. Both cars running, and the drive lineups have been very impressive. The driver who's really impressed me the most, Bruce, is young Mathieu Schober. He's nursing a foot injury from a paddle accident, not a paddle board, paddle as in the form of racket sport, but he's having to right foot brake in the car, and yet his pace has been really impressive.
1: I can't think of many drivers who come into prototype racing and hit the ground running to the fashion that he has managed. So yeah, we'll see through the course of the race. I'm sure it's a lot more, but you know, sometimes mind over matter can work, but sometimes if you've got something like a foot injury, they're so delicate, you can then get to the position where you get that horrible thing you do not want, even just on the floor of your bedroom when you have to put your foot flat, cramp. When you've had foot injuries, you just seem so much more prone. And also, when you become a bit dehydrated, as these drivers will be, that can also trigger cramp as well. So that's a little factor, and hopefully he's got mind over matter. But that's a very hard one to sort of dodge. But yeah, Mathieu Schober, deeply, deeply impressed with him.
0: He's now known as Baby Driver in the Genesis paddock, because in the Genesis team, because they made him the star of one of their promotional videos for the 24 Hours of Le Mans, where he played the main character of Baby Driver in that.
3: Yeah, I'm deeply impressed by the way the Genesis has gone, but I don't want to say anything and jinx it all. I've just been looking at you, Joe's focused my attention on what happened in LMP2 during that safety car period, because neither Bjoy Gaard in the Inter-Europol car nor Jakub Swiechkowski in the other Inter-Europol car came into the pits during the safety car period. Didn't use it at all, stayed out, so they were able to extend their fuel whilst they were out there, and that's how they have popped up towards the top. Harry King, we just heard from Joe, having made the pit stop in the number 9 car, the Proton Orica. That car made its pit stop just as the safety car came out, but I think most of it was done before the safety car came out. So they went into the pits and then were able to get out just before the safety car came out. So it wasn't a deliberate ploy not to pit under safety car. The fact was they just happened to make their stop just before the safety car came out. So the LMP2 battle has kind of been preserved through the safety car, whereas in a hypercar, everybody came in during the safety car, and so it kind of bunched them all up and put them on the same strategy.
0: That glorious rock concert of a sound coming from the back of the Cadillac was what you heard there. 5.5 litres of Detroit muscle, but it was actually going to be 11 litres collectively, because the number 12 and the number 38 from Cadillac Hertz Team Toyota are pretty much nose to tail on track now, just over a second and a half between them at the moment. Will Stevens in the 12 car, just ahead of his teammate.